0: going on today, elections. You know, not, it's going to be a very short panel, I think. In all seriousness, I just want to say how delighted I am to be here. I'm very grateful to Aspen for talking about this extraordinarily important subject, and you could not ask for a better group than this one. So let me just give you a quick introduction. Rick Hazen is the Gary T. Schwartz Distinguished Professor of Law and Political Science and Director of the Safeguarding Democracy Project at UCLA School of Law. He is a 2026 Guggenheim Fellow, one of the nation's foremost experts on election law, and he is someone you will always see regularly offering vital analysis on national news networks. I have it on good authority that he was actually doing a hit right before this and raced over here. Janae Nelson is the president and director counsel of the storied NAACP Legal Defense Fund. She is a premier civil rights lawyer and an election law scholar who leads national strategies for racial justice. And she has spearheaded landmark cases on the ground and before the Supreme Court, including recently arguing the Calais case to defend the Voting Rights Act. Sarah Isker is the editor of the SCOTUS blog, a legal analyst for ABC News, and co-host of the Advisory Opinions podcast. She's a former DOJ official, a veteran political strategist, and she just published a new book, Looking Inside the Modern Court. We barely got her off the phone in order to get up on this panel.
1: I got to check that Justice Alito rumor that was going around.
0: Yes, we
1: He's staying.
0: We will explain more. Ben Ginsberg is the Volcker Distinguished Fellow at the Hoover Institution. He is an astonishing lawyer in the campaign world, just a legend. He represented four of the last six GOP presidential nominees. He was co-chair of the Bipartisan Presidential Commission on Election Administration. He's doing really amazing work on the ground through Pillars of the Community. And so it is just please join me in welcoming this astonishing group. So in light of this morning's news, we are going to change things around a little bit. So please know that despite the questions that I have on this list, we're going to talk a little bit more broadly because you've got just an amazing group to talk about the Supreme Court and the state of the election system. We had two voting cases that were handed down in just the last couple of days, so we'll cover those as well. But maybe I just want to take a little step back. And just apropos, Sarah, to the staff, if Justice Alito actually retired, just raise your hand and let us know, and we'll talk about that, too. So Rick, maybe you could just give us the broad background about the state of elections at this moment, because you were one of the founders of the field. You've been in this game for a while. What has changed across the last decade or so?
2: That's a big question. First, thanks to Aspen for having me back again. And I should note that there are two UCLA Law graduates on the stage. So. Go Bruins.
3: Go Bruins.
2: Okay. So, you know, all around the world, we see political polarization. We see rise of populism. See all kinds of unrest and problems. But we don't see in other advanced democracies fighting over election rules, constantly fighting over election rules. And so why is that? It's because we have a very old constitution that didn't protect voting rights very well. I mean, think of who was allowed to vote in the 1790s. And so we also have diffusion of election authority. Some rules are federal, some rules are state or local. The Supreme Court comes in and keeps changing those rules. There are fights within states over what the election rules should be. And so because we are in this period of polarization and where we have weak protection for voting rights and a very weak constitution that protects voting rights, the election field itself becomes a battlefield. So right now there are fights over whether states or the federal government can require documentary proof of citizenship, like a birth certificate, before you can register to vote.
4: UCLA Law Professor Rick Hazen.
2: A kind of provision we know, unlike voter ID laws, actually disenfranchises thousands of people. That's the fight that's a fight that's going on right now. We have fights about mail-in ballots. This was not controversial a decade ago. A lot of this is attributable to Donald Trump. So Donald Trump has done a double whammy to our confidence in our election system. First, he's convinced his supporters that the election is rigged, despite all reliable evidence that it's not. I think that local election administrators have been transparent. Our election system is stronger than it's ever been in terms of being able to fairly and accurately count votes. But he has convinced his supporters that the election system is rigged. In response to that, Republican legislatures and Republican election administrators have passed some rules that make it harder for people to register to vote. And that has created a situation where Democrats lose confidence. They think the system is being rigged. So we're in this very difficult cycle. The amount of election litigation since the disputed 2000 election has nearly tripled. So people go to court. That's good for the election lawyers on the panel, but not so good for the rest of America. And things are just up for grabs. And we've let this, because our Constitution is so weak and the rules are so uncertain, we've given the Supreme Court life-tenured justices who are on the court for decades and don't necessarily represent a cross-section of the views of the legal community in America, outsized authority to tell us what the election rules are going to be.
0: Thanks, Rick. Janae, I wonder if we could talk a little bit. We're going to talk about some of the big changes. So I used to teach election law at both Harvard and Yale Law School. It used to be a four-credit course. And as the Supreme Court has gradually gotten rid of so many pieces of election regulation, I begin to wonder, is it just a seminar now? So I wonder if you could talk a little bit, especially from your perspective as head of LDF, about voting rights. So I will just say one of the things I'm proudest about Ford is we've had a almost half century more than that long partnership with NAACP and LDF because of our support for civil rights. So you are heading this extraordinary institution and you are at the court arguing Calais. Can you give a little context for both what got us there, what Calais is, and what it means for this moment?
3: Absolutely. So I am delighted to be on this panel. And yes, we've had such a long-standing partnership with Ford. And not only did Ford help to seed the Legal Defense Fund, but so many other iterations of legal defense funds, like the Mexican-American Legal Defense Fund, Asian-American, et cetera. So thank you. And I'm so glad to see you at the helm. So our state of voting rights is quite dire for all the reasons that Rick explained. We don't have an affirmative right to vote in our Constitution. We have a series of negative rights that free us from race discrimination, free us from gender discrimination when it comes to the right to vote, allows people who are 18 years and older to vote. But there's nothing that affirmatively gives us that right, which makes it incredibly vulnerable, and which is precisely why the Voting Rights Act of 1965 was so critical to launching this country into a true path towards becoming a multiracial democracy. And we've been on that trajectory for the past 61 years until recently in the Calais, Louisiana versus Calais case, which I had the privilege of arguing, and unfortunately that we lost about 8 weeks ago. And Rick and I were just talking before we came up here about, you know, what decision among the many devastating decisions that we have taught and received in the past decade or so is the worst. And I would say that the Calais decision is probably the worst decision, worst voting rights decision since the Voting Rights Act was passed in 1965, which is a barometer of how directly our democracy is under assault. And I say that because there really could not have been a clearer case. The Calais case built on a case called Allen versus Milligan, which was a case out of Alabama, and the two states, Alabama and Louisiana, roughly have, you know, a third of the population that is black, and there was only one congressional district among the five or six, depending on the state, where black people could elect a candidate of their choice. And so we represented one Evan Milligan, who happens to be in the front row of of this forum, and who carries on a powerful legacy of fighting for civil and voting rights in this country. And he was the named plaintiff in that case. And we won a case in a decision written by Chief Justice Roberts, where he said if we didn't enforce the Voting Rights Act, that the 15th Amendment, which allows black people to vote free of racial discrimination, would be a mere parchment promise. And then, just a mere 3 years later, he made the 15th Amendment a mere parchment promise. He has put black political participation and voting rights on the chopping block. And this is not hyperbole. In the weeks since the decision, we've seen the erosion of hard-fought political power across the South. We've seen districts that were drawn to enable people to elect candidates of choice be wiped out. We've seen the city of Memphis carved into three different districts, the predominantly black city of Memphis, making all black voters in that district, or in those now three districts, have their votes diluted in perpetuity, as far as we can tell. So what is happening in the aftermath of the Calais decision is a rethinking of what this multiracial democracy needs to succeed. And we're exploring every option, including enforcing what remains of Section 2 of the Voting Rights Act, which is very little, but also exploring alternative voting systems and, importantly, passing state voting rights acts. And we have 9 states that have enacted their own voting rights acts. We are pushing for 2 more as we speak, one in New Jersey, one in Delaware. And we have also helped to introduce voting rights acts in the South, where we know they're not going to pass anytime soon, but we have to begin to socialize them. And states are the true laboratories of democracy, so why not? It's what's required of us in this moment. So I see the real fight happening at the state and local level until we get a government that actually cares about its constitution.
4: Director Counsel at the Legal Defense Fund, Janae Nelson.
0: The building blocks that structure our election system, we've had election administration, the Voting Rights Act. Sarah, I wonder if you might talk a little bit about the arc of campaign finance, because it's, lo these many years ago, a bipartisan Congress passed a really important effort to regulate money in campaigns, and things look really different now than they did then. The political parties are far weaker. Small donors play a different role. I wonder if you could just kind of give us a sense of the lay of the land in campaign finance.
1: So I think this is an example of a polity, you know, the American self-governing experiment, where everyone agreed on what we wanted, right? We want elections free of corruption. We want our candidates not to be bought and sold by big donors who are unrepresentative of most American voters. And so you have the 2002 McCain-Feingold Act, also known as BICRA, Bipartisan Campaign Reform Act, and it had bipartisan support because the goal was to do that. But unintended consequences are a real problem in America, in life. I think we all find there's trade-offs. And so by having very low donor limits, I think when in 2002, was it $1,800? That was my first campaign, actually, was John Cornyn's 2002 Senate race. And I think it was $1,700 or $1,800. The political parties had no more soft dollar donations. It was this idea that they had these dark money slush funds at political parties that, again, were being used for dark, scary purposes. Fast forward to now, and a few things have happened. One, yes, large dollar donors are unrepresentative. But you know who else is unrepresentative? Small dollar donors. Only about 2% of Americans will ever give money, any money, to a political candidate. Those, you know, $5, $10, $20 donors. And they are turned on by anger and outrage and social media videos. Negative polarization. Not vote for me. Vote against them. They are an existential threat. They are going to...
4: SCOTUS blog editor Sarah Isker.
1: Down your village, close your churches, strip you of voting rights. And so we have transformed our system into a small dollar donor system instead of a large dollar donor system. We have killed off political parties entirely. Donald Trump defeated the Republican Party before he defeated the Democratic Party in 2016. Why? Because parties no longer have the ability to have carrots or sticks to pick their own standard bearers. So whether it's the Tea Party movement or DSA, you see splinter groups, splinter candidates who do not actually represent the policy and the long-term goals of a political party, because those candidates simply run for the next election. They are interested in 2-year increments. And so we have seen both these wild changes in incentives, the rise of super PACs, which would not exist but for BICRA. The idea, I mean, no campaign operative will ever defend super PACs to you. They are the most annoying thing that exists if you work in campaigns, because you have this group with a lot of money that cannot speak to you about how they're spending the money and doing, you know, nonsense stuff and often just lighting money on fire, having some message that doesn't help you. So no matter which party you're in, you would love to get rid of super PACs, but the only way to do that is to get rid of the limits on individual donations to candidates. So no limits, full disclosure, an immediate disclosure that we have the technology for now would kill super PACs instantly. In the meantime, we've also, of course, seen legal changes where the Supreme Court has talked about prophylactics. Obviously, donation limits to individual candidates are a prophylactic, right? It is not just that they could bribe, that they are bribing someone, rather. It's the appearance that they could bribe someone. So we put limits on that. Great. But then we have limits on how much, for instance, in BICRA, how much someone could give in a whole cycle. So there's a limit on how many candidates you can support. The Supreme Court struck down that about 10 years ago. And then, of course, this morning, the Supreme Court said that the political parties themselves are allowed to coordinate with their candidates. So you still have individual contribution limits to candidates, and you have individual contribution limits to parties, but the parties and the candidates can speak to each other. And it will be so interesting to see what the effects of that decision are, because I suggest to you that it is, I don't know, I don't have a magic eight ball, but I think that there's a good chance that it will, in fact, enlarge the role of political parties, because they will now get a discount basically to buy TV ads. So you would much rather, as a candidate, work with the political party than a super PAC that does not get a discount on ads. So we could increase the influence of political parties, have longer term thinking, that would actually lower the negative polarization and actually the partisanship, ironically, of our current moment, while at the same time maybe diminishing the role of super PACs at least a little, because those political parties will have more carrots and sticks.
5: Thank you, Sarah. So Ben, we've talked about kind of the infrastructure, but there's the thing that matters most for elections is really trust in the election system. That's what this panel is about. And for those of you who don't know Ben Ginsberg, I will just say, I always tell my students, election lawyers are the best of lawyers. They're the ones that go to war, and then they go out for drinks afterwards. And I will just say, Ben fully embodies that. So
6: especially the drinking.
5: There was a moment when, this is before I headed a 501c3 nonpartisan institution, but in my olden days in my civilian capacity, Ben and I were in the opposite boiler rooms in a presidential election. And I gotta say, you know, feelings get, you know, you're riled up when you're on the day of the election in the boiler room. Everyone's thinking all kinds of terrible things about the other side. But no one ever thought that about Ben, because everyone knew he was a fierce fighter, but he was an honorable lawyer. And that makes all the difference in the world when you're in the down and dirty world of campaigning. So Ben, let's talk a little bit, about trust in the election system, particularly across the ideological spectrum. So I think one third of Americans say it was likely that the 2026 midterms will be stolen. One in four say they don't expect elections to be fair. At some point, next question is going to be asking you all a little bit about that question. But the political divide on this is also profound. And so there are real divisions within voters who are affiliated with different parties about these questions. So what are the long-term implications of this lack of trust in the election system?
6: Well, we're really in an unprecedented state with that lack of trust, as the parties have always battled each other sort of tooth and nail over issues that they believe their concepts for the country. But what is unique about this moment is the rising numbers that Heather pointed out about the lack of trust in the system. That lack of trust in the system, even if it's being propagated by one side or the other, has really negative ramifications for both sides. The simple fact of the matter is, if people don't have faith in the method we use to choose our leaders have a much more difficult time getting the consensus that they need to actually put through the changes that the country needs, or even to keep up with what's going on. So the implications are broad and vast. One thing that I would say about that lack of distrust is that I think when people respond to pollsters, they sort of put on their team colors in whether they believe in elections or don't believe in elections and think they're rigged and stolen. One of the projects that I do with Bob Bauer, who was my adversary for 40 years, but now...
4: Benjamin Ginsburg, he was a lawyer for the Bush-Cheney presidential campaigns.
6: ...effort work together that Heather referred to is go into the most contentious election jurisdictions. And the encouraging sign is that that bitterness that you see on the national level is not really reflected on the very local level, even in the most contentious jurisdictions. The people are much more concerned about peace and prosperity in the country and in their communities than they are about this national back and forth. But having said that, one of the real, I think, problems with that lack of faith in elections is people actually going out to vote and participating when there's so much kind of fear and does it really matter if I vote? What's interesting beyond that does it matter if I vote is that those messages are aimed at low propensity voters, the people who actually kind of make up the difference in campaigns. What's happened is Republicans ran a playbook, and I say that as a Republican, for many, many years that thought that low propensity voters were all Democratic voters, so that was what the fight was about. One of the great tributes of Donald Trump has been to change the base of the party. That is an accomplishment under any circumstances. But in doing that, many low propensity voters, certainly much more than we historically have, are voting Republican. But all this talk about don't trust the elections, elections are rigged, really goes to low propensity voters and tends to dampen their turnout. I think in a lot of ways Republicans are still running the old playbook from the last decade, not taking into account the changing bases of the party. So at some point it's going to become pretty evident that all this talk about rigging elections and people not having faith in it is going to actually have political effects across the board, as well as making it more difficult for whoever wins to have the consent of the government in trying to do what they're doing.
0: Thanks, Ben. So I want to turn to a question for all of you, and I'll start with Ben, which is a little bit about the state, what we are expecting for the midterms. And I'll say that, you know, I think for anyone who's an expert in the field, mostly what your job is during this period is to calm people down. There are a lot of conspiracy theories, a lot of misunderstanding about the election system, misinformation. But I think I'm speaking for the entire field and saying that people are more uneasy at this moment, in some ways by a fair margin. And I'll just say personally, I love my old job, but I've spent my whole life doing democracy and rule of law work and felt like I was sitting on the sidelines. And so I made the unusual jump to give up tenure and come to the Ford Foundation because the work of this moment is the work of the Ford Foundation. And feel, you know, we built on a $100 million commitment last year and added another 60 in my first 3 months as president to shore up the election systems because I'm worried. So Ben, I wonder what you might just say, and I want to go down the line just a little bit. Like, is there anything that makes you feel uneasy about what's coming in 2026?
6: Well, first of all, let me say that Heather has made an incredible difference with Ford's commitment to the pro-democracy field and the organizations that she is helping out really across the political spectrum to sort of shore up the foundations of the democracy. So there are things that are worrisome in this cycle. We've never seen so much activity on a federal basis to try and take over elections, whether that's executive orders, which the Supreme Court, fortunately, in Watson had some cautionary words, I think, about the use of executive orders to try and change election rules, pointing out that really that takes place at the states and the president has no authority in that realm. The actions of the federal government in terms of Department of Justice investigations, the seizing of voting equipment, the investigations of election officials is all without precedent and can be used as a pretext. I think it is worrisome that the cybersecurity agencies, which do so much to work with state and local election officials to keep our elections free from cyber attacks, have been cut back. And so states and local election officials are having to sort of reinvent that. They're doing a terrific job doing that, but there's not the national coordination that's taken place. And then the rhetoric that you talked about that's resulted in an increase in the number of people who don't have faith in elections is worrisome in terms of participation. The good news is that state and local election officials, who are the true heroes in this democracy, are prepared for this, are working hard for this, have adopted policies of transparency, really, to convince the doubters in a major way. So I think there are lots of worry signs. I think state and local election officials are really bulwarks against that.
0: That is 100. They are the heroes of this election system. Sarah, do you think our elections will be free and fair in November?
1: So I worked for Ben multiple times, and part of my
6: always
1: job.
6: Always a star.
1: Always a pain in your ass.
6: That's it.
1: Part of my job was to do recount prep and try to come up with the ways that you could steal an election. It's really hard to do, actually.
4: SCOTUS blog editor Sarah Isker speaking at the Aspen Ideas Festival.
1: We had an indictment filed in North Carolina in 2018 in a Republican race that was won in a congressional race where the state bans ballot harvesting, that is collecting other people's absentee ballots if you are not an election worker and taking those ballots to an election site. About half of our states ban it, about half of them don't. And in that case, the person collected about 1,100 ballots from what they thought was their opponent's likely supporters, and then threw those ballots in the trash, right? That is a good way, a decent way, to move 1,100 votes. Of course, you don't get those votes, so it's not a double shift. Because the state barred ballot harvesting, it was very easy to run that case. But in states that allow ballot harvesting, you know, that's a real problem. You have to prove that the person threw away the ballots, not just that they collected them. I say all this because in 2005, after the 2000 election, of which Ben has been played on screen and film, Jimmy Carter and James Baker formed this commission. If they made this, I would absolutely have it in my room, like a teeny bopper poster. But instead of Justin Timberlake, it would be the Carter Baker Commission. And I would just be like, oh my God, the Carter Baker Commission, you guys.
0: I was on that poster then. I get to be in the background.
1: Yeah. It had 87 proposals for how to shore up on our election from both sides of the political spectrum, so it wouldn't just be a partisan benefit to one side or the other. And you know what we did with those 87 recommendations from two of our greatest statesmen after the 2000 election? We did absolutely nothing. So I would just suggest to all of you that that is the Bible of how to make our elections more fair, more open, more secure, build faith in them, and they're just not hard suggestions. And they're not radical in any particular way. I think it's, again, poster in my room, very into it. I would be the squealing teenager. The only other thing I would mention is a more structural problem for the 2026 midterms that I am concerned about, that is not about free and fair elections. It is about Congress dying in our democracy and the structural constitution crisis that we are in right now. You know, I talked about BICRA and the effects on campaign finance reform, but I didn't talk about the effects on Congress. When we moved to small dollar donors, we stopped electing members to Congress who actually wanted to Congress. We instead elected people who wanted to be podcasters. And like, I already have that job. So we don't need to elect people and pay them with taxpayer dollars. I do it with, you know, advertising dollars. It's just fine. And we therefore have a, like, what's the difference between someone who spends 6 months working on a great proposal to make our elections more free or fair, to fix immigration or climate change or name whatever issue you're into right now,
7: that doesn't get passed because Congress doesn't do anything right now. And the person who sits on Instagram and says the other side is the reason we don't have a solution to this issue. The other side is evil. The other side doesn't believe in whatever great thing you believe in. That other person raises more smaller donors and they go to Congress. And so when you start having legislation and compromise and bipartisanship is a bad word, you stop having legislation. And so my fear for 2026 is we will continue to replace people in Congress who actually want to do the work, want to compromise, want to do legislation, because that is where our democracy is supposed to meet. They are the most democratic branch. They are Article 1 in your playbook for a reason, and we have allowed them to shuffle off into the old person's home and instead do government by executive order, where the president is the only thing that matters. It's the most important.

0: So Janae, I wonder if you could also give me your view about what's coming. Although I wonder if you could also add a little bit of a historical perspective, because if you've ever done voting rights work, you recognize that so many of these things are not new. And this is a fight that LDF has been in for generations. And so I wonder if you could just give us some sense of what you're thinking about in this election.
1: Yeah, so it's new and not new, right? I agree that we are in a very unprecedented moment, and I will blame the court on partisan gerrymandering. I will do that quite squarely, because they issued decisions that paved the way to the chaos that we see. And I think the measure...
2: But you agree Congress could pass a bill tomorrow banning partisan gerrymandering.
1: 100%. And they had 13 years to correct the Voting Rights Act from Shelby County versus Holder and did not do it. But it's all reinforcing, self-reinforcing. So when you have a Supreme Court that permits partisan gerrymandering in the blatant way that it does, it attracts people to Congress and allows people to get elected on lines that are not fair and who then are not beholden to the people who are clamoring for this level of fairness in our democracy. So,
3: President of the Legal Defense Fund, Janae Nelson.
1: Is a mutually reinforcing principle when you have the court and then you have an instantiated Congress that will not move legislation that's going to undo its own power. That's the problem and the conundrum that we're in. And so I think when we talk about free and fair elections, and even from a historical perspective, we have to define what we mean. Our elections have never been free and fair. If we define fairness by access across the electorate, for every eligible voter, do they have free access to cast a ballot that will be counted? No, not everyone has ever had that right equally in this country. So if we use that as a measure, which I think is a pretty basic one, we don't and never have had free and fair elections. If we think about whether we've voted for just Congress alone, but if we think also about state legislative districts, school board districts, all the offices that are elected through electoral districts, have they ever been free and fair? Have they ever been drawn appropriately to ensure that every citizen who's a member of a group has an opportunity to elect a candidate who will represent their interests? No. So we've never had that if we use those basic measures. But if we're asking the question about whether we can have faith in our electoral system to count the ballots that were cast and to issue a call on who actually won the election and to have some transparency into that electoral process, then yes. And Heather, you did such really powerful work around the democracy index. How do we measure democracy and how do we compare the U.S.'s to other democracies across the world? And at least until recently, we were doing quite well. And we did have free and fair elections by that more general measure. But I really caution us to think about what we mean and what will make a true, robust, and equal democracy. And it hasn't been the status quo that this country has operated under for many, many decades. It has to be something more. And it requires us to elect a Congress that's willing to do the work of restoring the Voting Rights Act, of banning partisan gerrymandering, of ensuring that the National Voting Rights Registration Act, the SAVE Act, which came out of the 2000, not the SAVE Act,
4: HAVA. The SAVE
1: Act. Oh my God, HAVA. Yes. Ooh, that was a terrible slip. That HAVA that came out of the 2000 elections, that the laws that we did pass that are not sufficient, but are absolutely necessary to ensure that we stay on the path of maintaining a free and fair election system by any measure, that those are protected, because each and every one of them is under assault. The Supreme Court just granted cert in a case that's going to determine some of the continued viability of the National Voting Rights Act. So those are really, really incredibly important consequences of this upcoming midterm elections. And the Legal Defense Fund is nonpartisan. We've sued Democrats and Republicans, and I suspect we'll be doing a lot more of that in the fallout of Calais. But what I think is most important is that we understand that democracy is on the ballot this November. And we need to enact a Congress that's willing to act. The House of Representatives in 2025 signed 362 bills. That's second only to the 116th Congress that governed during COVID. I mean, we have a really feckless Congress right now.

0: right now, that is not doing its work, that is not meeting the needs of the American people. And part of that is a result of the gerrymandering that has been compounded over years and now has been completely unleashed on communities of color in particular and will dilute their power. So my definition of free and fair elections differs from the standard one, and I say we don't technically have one, but it'll be up to the voters to turn out this election in the fall. Despite the threats, despite all of the dismay, this is our democracy to keep.
1: Thank you. Rick, you've been writing about this as a scholar. You've built something to help safeguard our democracy, which is an amazing center. Can you talk a little bit about what you're expecting in 2026?
2: Sure. I'd say the most common question I get now is, are we going to have ICE agents at the polls? I think the answer to that is almost certainly no. But the biggest factor that's going to affect, if we're just talking about the midterm elections, not looking longer term at the kinds of issues that Janae and Sarah were talking about, are we going to be able to hold a free and fair election in November? The biggest factor is how close the election is. The closer the election is, the more there's going to be both an incentive and room for trying to mess with things. Now, remember, this is an election, it's not a presidential election, so it's not as though we could say, here are the four battleground states, let's send everyone to Pennsylvania or Wisconsin or something like that. This is going to be, for control of the House of Representatives, 435 elections. There are not that many competitive seats because of gerrymandering, but those seats are in all over the country. So if we don't have a close election, we will have fulfilled the election administrator's prayer, which is, Lord, let this election not be close. But if it is close, what I'm worried about and what we're working on at the Safeguarding Democracy Project is attempts to mess not on the front end with people trying to get to the polls, but the back end, the tabulation. So everyone sees all the prep for election day. What they don't see or haven't until recently seen is what goes into counting the ballots and assuring that there is transparency in that process and a chain of custody. A chain of custody. What that means is we know that the ballots that voters cast have not been tampered with. And so I was extremely concerned when in both Fulton County, Georgia, and in Riverside County, California, judges issued search warrants to allow the seizure of ballots. Now, these were ballots in long-dead elections. Fulton County involved the 2020 election, where Donald Trump's Department of Justice is still investigating whether something's gone wrong there, despite all evidence to the contrary. And in Riverside County, it was the Prop 50 election, which was a measure that was a Democratic gerrymander to counter the Republican gerrymander in Texas. That election was over, too. But if the election is still ongoing, once ballots are taken out of the custody of election officials, we can't be sure that the votes are going to be freely and fairly counted. So there are three bulwarks against attempts to interfere with the elections. One are the states. Because we have a decentralized system, states, not Donald Trump, controls what our election rules are, despite those executive orders. State and local government. Second are the courts. And although the courts, I think, have done a dismal job with protecting voting rights recently, and I agree with Janae, I would probably go further and say Calais was one of the worst decisions of the last century, to just put it in the kind of perspective that we're talking about. Courts have actually done a very good job holding the line on attempts to subvert the outcome of elections. So we had a situation in 2024 where there was a candidate running for North Carolina Supreme Court, who was behind in the count in a very close election, and he got the state Supreme Court to agree to change the rules retroactively and potentially throw out ballots. That's kind of the definition of what is not democracy. And it was a federal district court judge, one of the most conservative judges in North Carolina, who issued an opinion, said, you can't do that. This is not what democracy is. So courts are holding the line. And then the third bulwark are we the people. And so if it's going to take human chains around election administrators' offices while they're counting the ballots, it may come down to that. I think it won't unless the election is very close, but we have to think about all of the remaining institutions and resources we have to protect those free and fair elections.
1: Thanks, Rick. So I'm gonna channel a little bit. I know there are a lot of people in this room, and I will just say, any elections panel, you get questions that are as long as the panel itself, and then after a very long speech, you get a question mark. So I will try to channel the audience and just ask you, because you said one of your questions is ICE agents, is the election free and fair? I suspect everyone in this room, at least anyone who's looked at the news this morning, is thinking about the Supreme Court. There was just a ruling on birthright citizenship, which was 5-4, which was surprising to some.
3: 6-3.
1: 6-3, but 5-4 on the
2: constitutional question.
1: Yeah.
3: On the well,
1: yes,
3: that he left it open.
1: Thank you.
2: So 5-3-1.
0: 5-3, yes, exactly.
1: Anyway, it's
3: 6-3.
1: I think people thought it might be 7-2. But here's the Supreme Court is been on a lot of your minds lately, and a lot of people talk about Supreme Court reform as part of democracy reform.
4: For Foundation President Heather Gerken.
1: I realize it's a little bit outside of the boundaries, but I wonder is anyone here willing to say, should we have reform of the Supreme Court?
0: Yes.
1: What would you do, Janice?
0: I think we have to start with the low-hanging fruit, which is a binding code of ethics for the Supreme Court. I think that's a no-brainer. I think that is the first step that we must take, and I think that should be absolutely not controversial. And then, incrementally, I think we need to think more about whether term limits actually serve us. We need to bring the emergency docket out of the shadows because it's being abused by the current president and has increasingly become a staple of the Supreme Court's docket. And it doesn't allow transparency into the decision making. It doesn't often offer an opportunity to litigate in a true sense. Advocate through briefing critical issues that are determined in this docket that is virtually anonymous. And then we also, I think, you know, for me, I'm still considering whether the idea of court expansion at the Supreme Court level is sensible. We absolutely do need an expanded appellate judiciary and the lower courts for sure, because we have access to justice issues where there isn't sufficient churn in our federal system, which, as Rick pointed out, is really one of the bulwarks for ensuring that voting rights violations and election sabotage does not occur and can be stamped out early in the process. So I'm a vote for Supreme Court reform.
1: Okay, takers and Sarah and then Rick.
3: Okay, really quick. One, a binding code of elections for the Supreme Court, of course, is a great idea, but let's be clear, we're talking about disclosures, not recusals. The only thing we're fighting about is who's going to be the people who get to decide what it is. Is it retired federal judges or whatever? I don't actually care. I think we're in like wild agreement on that. So two thumbs up. We can figure that one out. Term limits. Sounds like a really good idea. There's bipartisan support for it. You'll hear lots of conservatives say they're for it. Let me tell you why it's a terrible idea. People have not thought through the unintended consequences. One, if every president has two automatic picks to the Supreme Court, they will eventually need to name those while they are campaigning. Eventually, those people will then run with them while they are campaigning. So you will have a four-person ticket, a president, a vice president, and two Supreme Court justices. How fair and depoliticized do you think the Supreme Court will be when the person just got off the campaign trail and now takes off their MAGA hat and wears a robe on the Supreme Court? It will further politicize who these justices are and change who gets picked in the first place, because you're going to pick people who are good campaigners. Second, after 18 years, they will need to leave the bench and need a new job. Again, other justices will know when those guys are rolling off. They will hold over cases because they'll know who's going to be coming back on, right? Because we're announcing who those picks are in advance. Again, it will further politicize the court to know who's coming next and whether to hold over those cases. I know these are small ball things to think about, but I think it will have huge unintended consequences. And I am a conservative because I believe in Chesterton's fence. If you don't know what all that fence does, don't take it down yet. So term limits, beware. Last. Yeah, my conservatives. Status quo is cool.
4: SCOTUS blog editor Sarah Isker.
3: On expanding the court, that will be the end of the American Constitutional Republic. We are the longest running constitution in the world right now. If you do not have a counter-majoritarian Supreme Court, right? The purpose of judicial independence, of life tenure, is actually to allow these people to rule against the majority. We would not have a First Amendment without a counter-majoritarian branch. We would not have a Fourth Amendment. We would not have any of these rights that are guaranteed to you in the Bill of Rights because they're not popular with the current bare and fleeting majorities of our time. I know it is frustrating when the Supreme Court doesn't rule the way you want, but they are never the last word in our democracy. You can ratify an amendment to the Constitution. The fact that we don't believe we can is on us, not on them. We used to do it. We should do it again. Ratifying amendments, including, by the way, an amendment to make amending the Constitution easier, I would be all for it. And number two, the vast majority of these decisions are statutory. Get a law passed through Congress. The Supreme Court is never, never the last word. So stop scapegoating them when the problem is with us.
2: So I'd say the status quo is definitely not cool. The status quo is very bad. Here's why. Donald Trump got three appointments to the Supreme Court. Gorsuch, Kavanaugh, and Barrett. Barack Obama got none. Would have been Merrick Garland, which I don't know how good that would have been, but it would have been, but it was blocked by Mitch McConnell. Mm-hmm. What we have here are...
3: Barack Obama got two. Sotomayor and Kagan.
2: Barack Obama's third appointment. But Biden had none. Excuse me. Biden had none.
3: Okay.
2: I said that wrong. The problem we have right now is twofold. First, the Constitution contains very vague words like equal protection and due process. And Republican-appointed justices believe in a philosophy that is different than the philosophy that Democratic-appointed justices believe in. Not saying one is right or wrong, but they lead to different decisions, whether that's the transgender athlete decision that came out this morning or the campaign finance decision that came out this morning. They make, on the most important cases, they reach different conclusions.
4: UCLA Law Professor Rick Hassan.
2: If you have a system, right now we have a system where all the conservatives are appointed by Republican justices, all the liberals by Democrats. You clerk for Justice Souter, who was a Republican-appointed justice, who was much more unpredictable in what he was going to do. There are, you know, the expression was, no more suitors. There are no people in the middle anymore. Justice Kennedy is gone. Justice O'Connor is gone. So we've got to do something. I'm not sure what that is. I do think that there are some problems with term limits, but I also think that there are some benefits to at least have the Supreme Court reflect more of the ideology and views of the majority of people in the United States.
3: Thank you. Okay, we're getting towards the end of this thing, so I'm going to do a little bit of a speed round. So one is I want to think a little bit about what election reform we might need. You've all been in this business for a long time. So I wonder if you could just quickly, something that we ought to do, something that we should not do that's on the table. Sarah just gave us one on term limits. And then what do you think is most likely, most realistic to pass? And I realize I just want to tell you I am cold calling these people because I am a law professor and they had no idea this question was coming. So it's totally unfair. Which
2: Matt, pass, professor?
3: you know, there was no passing in my class. So Ben...
5: Well,
3: Mr. Ginsburg, as I would say.
5: Just not Professor Ginsburg. Look, the one what we have to aim all our reforms at is a situation in the country that is really, really detrimental to us, which is how divided we are and how polarized we are. The problem we get with election reform matters is that one side is not talking to the other. I hear what all of you are saying about the Supreme Court reforms. I know people have lots of frustrations with the electoral system and the way we do primaries. The important point is that these be bipartisan when they come down. What we cannot do with any of these reforms is have one side cramming it down the throat of the other side. Because ultimately what is causing us the greatest problems is the inability of the red team to talk to the blue team about these fundamental issues. So I am all for the reforms that would further that. So I think the worst thing you can do is impose new rules on elections, new rules on the Supreme Court, unless they have bipartisan sort of buy-in. It can't be for the political advantage of one side or because one side doesn't like the way things are working out. if I could wave a magic wand, I think it would probably be dealing with the redistricting situation. But that only deals with the House of Representatives and not with the Senate and the White House. So partisan gerrymandering in and of itself is not going to cure that problem. The campaign finance system is, I think we need to realize that it is upside down. And it started out to try and restrict big money from politics and corrupt interests. We've got exactly the opposite now, whether you're poor for regulation or not. I think that would be an excellent reform to sort of recognize it has to be a zero-sum game and for us to start over conceptually, because this system has not worked in the 50 years that it's been around. In terms of election rules, which I think are a good area for reform, again, it's a matter of looking at the fairness of things, recognizing we're state by state. We have to be honest about the election system. It's creaky. We made a policy decision 200 years ago to have this done on a very, very local level. We've got between 8 and 10,000 jurisdictions responsible for the casting, counting, and certification of the vote. You will be surprised to hear that there are incredible inconsistencies between 8 to 10,000 of anything, so that forms sort of a petri dish for many of the conspiracy theories and the lack of accuracy in our system. So I think my number one reform would be recognizing that weakness in our election system, recognizing our tradition of federalism, and rethinking what the election system should look like in 20 years.
1: Great. Sarah, if you could give me one thing that you'd like to do.
3: Thing I think we should do, have a law in Congress that requires redistricting not to be based on partisanship, religion, or race. Draw fair, compact districts. The end. You shouldn't draw it for race any more than we should draw it for partisanship in New England, et cetera. Just draw square districts around the country, and then let's see what Congress looks like when we actually have those. Though, as you say, it, of course, doesn't do anything for the Senate. So the thing we should not do, I will apply to the Senate, which is get rid of the filibuster. We got rid of the filibuster for judges, and what was the effect of that? We now do not, if you're a nominee, it changes who wants to be a judge, who gets to be a judge. It's no longer a general election where you have to have votes from the other side to be confirmed. It's a primary election, where not only do you only need votes from your own side, you only want votes from your own side, right? If you're a Republican judicial nominee who has the vote of Chuck Schumer, your own side's going to be like, dear God, what have we done wrong? That is a real problem. If anything, I think the rule for judges, instead of just 60 votes, let's make it 75. Let's make it 80 votes. I don't care. And then I have a proposal that I stole from two law students where you can have two options for being confirmed. One, get through with 60 votes or 80 votes if you're, like me and want it to be extremely bipartisan. Number two, because people have been acting in bad faith on both sides of the political spectrum, I have a whole chapter in my book about the confirmation wars and how each side, just tit for tat the whole way for decades. After an election, then, if you get a bare majority in the first one and a bare majority after a midterm or any congressional election, two bare majorities would confirm a judge. Why? Because it actually brings voters back into the election process, where you're not just doing red team versus blue team, but there's actually something meaningful on the ballot that they're voting for, and allow voters to decide which team was acting in bad faith. So don't get rid of the filibuster. Do end partisan gerrymandering.
1: And reminding you all, this is a speed round. See if the two, if the two progressives are more rule-oriented than the conservatives on this panel. Janae.
0: I'll try to be super quick. We are commemorating, as we all know, 250 years since the signing of the Declaration of Independence. I agree with Sarah that this is a prime opportunity for us to rethink a lot, and the power is with us, the people, through amending the Constitution, through ridding our Constitution and our practices, like the filibuster, like the Senate, like redistricting, from the ignominious history of racial discrimination. That has been this country's Achilles heel. It has what? It is the vector for the demise of our democracy that we see now, because we have not confronted that history and its ongoing effects. So if I could wave that magic wand, it would be to rid it from all the systems that uphold this hierarchy that is neither Republican or Democrat, but it is meant to create a hierarchy of class and race that has done all of the American polity and electorate a disservice by segregating and segmenting us and creating an artificial competition that has eclipsed values and made this a partisan political warfare moment that disguises the kleptocracy that is actually governing our country.
1: Rick.
2: Longer term, I would support a constitutional amendment guaranteeing the right to vote. I wrote a book called A Real Right to Vote. I think Ben talked about the changing basis of the parties. That might present an opportunity where both Democrats and Republicans would see in their interest to constitutionally protect the right to vote. Shorter term, at the Safeguarding Democracy Project at UCLA Law, we bring together people across the political spectrum and people in different disciplines, historians, computer scientists, and we're trying to find, and we've issued a few reports, Janae was on one of our commissions, we're trying to find what are those bipartisan solutions that Ben was talking about. How can we find consensus so that we can move forward and so that we, not every election, everyone's suffering anxiety about whether we're going to have a free and fair election in the next round.
1: So I feel like I've been a failed moderator in the sense that I have mostly talked about what keeps you up at night. So maybe one sentence, since we are at the end, if you could just give me one sentence on what gives you hope about our election system. So, Rick, I'm going to pick you first.
2: I've been pleasantly surprised at how much people care about their democracy and are willing to work to protect it. And I think that's going to continue as we get through these difficult times.
1: Janae?
0: I'm excited by the opportunity to truly refound this democracy. The tumult, the turmoil, I think, is an opening for us to reexamine all that has failed us and to really realize our promise.
3: I think Americans are getting sick of all of this nonsense, semicolon, that we now see a total drop in the number of people watching reality TV. They're not greenlighting any new shows. And if politics is downstream from culture, if reality TV is going away, maybe we're done with reality politics too. Ben?
5: What gives me hope is going into the local communities, especially the most contentious ones, and seeing how the people in those communities really do want all of this to work and are willing to put aside the rhetoric. And then the election officials who are putting on the election gives me a huge amount of hope.
1: Thank you. Well, if I can close, I will just say that I've been doing a lot of work in this area, and in some ways this panel fully embodies what gives me hope, which is that there are people from across the ideological spectrum putting themselves on the line to protect our democracy. And so I'm grateful to all of you for the work that you've done on this, and I'm grateful to Aspen for letting them come and tell you what they've been doing. So thank you.
4: Ford Foundation President Heather Gerken concluding this discussion on voting rights and challenges facing U.S. elections. The panel included SCOTUS blog editor Sarah Isker, co-chair of the Election Official Legal Defense Network, Benjamin Ginsburg, UCLA School of Law professor Rick Hassan, and president of the Legal Defense Fund, Janae Nelson. This discussion was part of the Aspen Ideas Festival.
6: AP News, I'm Ben Thomas. The Supreme Court's closed out its term with rulings upholding state laws that prohibit transgender girls and women from playing on school sports teams, striking down limits on party spending in federal elections, and Sagar Magani reports rejecting President Trump's executive order on birthright citizenship.
7: The president had declared children born to people in the U.S. illegally or temporarily are not American citizens. The courts pointing to widely held views that the post-Civil War 14th Amendment and more recent laws say anyone born on U.S. soil is a citizen, with limited exceptions. The president's railed against that.
8: That was meant for the babies of slaves. It wasn't meant for people trying to scam the system and come into the country. on a vacation.
7: He made an unprecedented appearance for oral arguments in April, where even conservatives like Amy Coney Barrett appeared unconvinced by his administration's arguments.
9: Yeah, but what about the Constitution?
7: It's the second major ruling against the president by a conservative majority court that's largely ruled in his favor. He was furious after it struck down his global tariffs 4 months ago. Sagar Meghani, Washington.
10: Democrats have been voting in primaries in Colorado today, in some cases pitting insurgent progressives against veteran incumbents. While President Trump's announced Republicans will hold a national convention ahead of the midterms. A federal filing shows President Trump took in nearly $1.2 billion from his crypto businesses last year. Overseas, the earthquake death toll in Venezuela is now more than 1,900, and aid groups are warning the healthcare system's at a breaking point. U.S. envoys Steve Witkoff and Jared Kushner are in Qatar for meetings with mediators on ending the Iran war that helped ease oil prices, Brent crude settling just below $73 per barrel. This is AP News.
11: Welcome to Washington Today on C-SPAN Radio for Tuesday, June 30th, 2026. Supreme Court upholds birthright citizenship under the Constitution's 14th Amendment, ruling unconstitutional President Donald Trump's executive order declaring that children born to parents who are in the U.S. illegally or temporarily are not American citizens. Supreme Court also rules that states may ban transgender girls from participating in sports at publicly funded schools. U.S. House legislative business remains at a standstill, with a handful of House Republicans refusing to let bills come up for debate and vote until the Senate passes the Save America Act, which would require proof of U.S. citizenship to register to vote and also restrict mail-in ballots. Today, those Republicans defeated a procedural vote that blocked the annual defense authorization bill. Treasury Secretary Scott Bessent urges oil and gas companies to lower their prices now that the war with Iran is in the peace negotiating stage. Echoing President Trump's post, he said, "We're watching." First congressional hearing today in 50 years on a former CIA program called MKUltra that experimented on human subjects with mind control techniques and behavior-altering drugs. House passes a children online safety bill, but it is different than what's being considered in the Senate. And Congressman Tom Kaine, Republican of New Jersey, says in a House floor speech that he has been away from Washington, D.C. for 4 months, missing 140 votes because he was hospitalized with depression. Associated Press, writing a divided Supreme Court on Tuesday, upheld a broad conception of birthright citizenship, rejecting President Donald Trump's executive order declaring that children born to people who are in the U.S. illegally or temporarily are not American citizens. By a 6-3 vote, the court struck down Trump's order. Bare majority of five justices, in an opinion written by Chief Justice John Roberts, held that the long-settled understanding of the 14th Amendment adopted after the Civil War makes a citizen of anyone born in the country with very limited exceptions. That was from AP. Joining the Chief Justice in the majority opinion, Elena Kagan, Sonia Sotomayor, Ketanji Brown Jackson, Amy Coney Barrett, and Brett Kavanaugh. And the dissent came from Samuel Alito, Neil Gorsuch, and Clarence Thomas. The case is Trump v. Barbara. C-SPAN spoke with SCOTUS blog executive editor Zachary Shemtob after the decision was released.
12: Constitutional provision at the center of the case, the citizenship clause, is part of the 14th Amendment. And this clause confers citizenship on anyone born in the United States. And the key passage is, "and subject to the jurisdiction thereof." The Trump administration was arguing that "subject to the jurisdiction thereof" means that effectively your parents had allegiance or were loyal in a deeper sense to the United States, so that would not count for those just visiting the country. The other side said, the challengers said, that "subject to the jurisdiction thereof" means essentially under the dominion or within the territory of the United States. Today, Chief Justice Roberts, in the majority opinion, said the following: "To be subject to the jurisdiction of the United States, then, is to live under its dominion, a meaning reinforced by the clause's territorial focus on those born in the United States. The citizenship clause uses jurisdiction in its ordinary sense, referring to the power of the United States to govern those within its territory." So the translation of that is, according to the text of the citizenship clause, if you are born in this country, you are subject to its jurisdiction, and so therefore you are a citizen. That's the bottom line there. The dissent is disputing that. Justice Kavanaugh is actually, I believe, saying that this is not about the 14th Amendment, but there was a separate statute passed in 1940 and then 1952, which also defined birthright citizenship. And he's saying in regards to that statute, folks are birthright citizenship, but not necessarily constitutionally. The dissent is challenging that across the board and saying ultimately that you are not subject to the jurisdiction thereof simply by being born in the United States.
11: Zachary Shemtov, SCOTUS blog executive editor, interviewed by C-SPAN this morning when the decision came out. Another line from Chief Justice John Roberts' majority opinion. Citizenship then and now was the right to have rights, to freely participate in our political community. The framers of the 14th Amendment extended that promise to every free-born person in this land. We keep that promise today. And Justice Clarence Thomas in the dissent writing, the court today takes the extraordinary step of holding facially unconstitutional the president's order excluding from citizenship the children of foreign temporary visitors and illegal aliens. In doing so, the court adds to the sad history of the 14th Amendment, which was designed and understood to secure equal rights for the freed blacks, but has instead been repurposed for political projects that the Reconstruction Congress did not support. That was from Supreme Court Justice Clarence Thomas in his dissent. Congresswoman Luz Rivas, Democrat from California, spoke about the decision today on the House floor.
8: Just moments ago, the Supreme Court struck down Donald Trump's illegal attempt to end birthright citizenship and ruled that 4 million children born in the United States, including many across the San Fernando Valley, have a place in this country as American citizens. For 250 years, our country was built and defined by immigrants and children of immigrants. This includes people like my sister and me, who were born and raised in Los Angeles and are now pursuing our own American dreams and contributing to the country that we love. The Constitution is clear. Anyone born in the United States is a citizen of the United States. Donald Trump does not get to bend the rules and rewrite the Constitution just to comply with his illegal and anti-immigrant agenda. I will keep fighting to protect our immigrant communities like mine in the San Fernando Valley and across the country, so that they, too, can have their chance at the American dream.
11: Congresswoman Luz Rivas, a Democrat from California, on the House floor today. Supreme Court's birthright citizenship case decision was handed down just as House Speaker Mike Johnson, Republican from Louisiana, was answering reporters' questions at a news conference this morning.
13: Birthright citizenship, which, as I speak, has not come down yet, but it helped hundreds of thousands of formerly enslaved people in Louisiana. Now, do you, as a constitutional lawyer and representative to the descendants of some of those people who were enslaved, agree with the president that it should be done away with?
14: I missed the first part of the question.
13: It helped hundreds of thousands.
14: No, what was the...
13: It has not come down yet. But do you agree with the president that it should be done away with?
14: What hasn't come down?
13: Birthright citizenship.
14: Birthright. Sorry. Birthright citizenship. Yeah. Okay. Look. Yes. As a constitutional lawyer, I got lots of opinions on this. Okay. Understand what the framers did. And when we added this to our constitutional order, understood what the intent was. I think anybody who looks at this, oh dear.
15: That citizen is children born in the United States, parents unlawfully or temporarily present, are subject to the jurisdiction of the United States and are citizens at birth under the 14th Amendment Citizenship Clause. What's your reaction to that, Mr. Speaker?
14: This is real time. I need to read the opinion, okay? But obviously you could say that's a textualist, originalist view. However, I do think that this has been grossly abused in recent years, okay? And that is the case that was being made by the plaintiffs in the case, and we're very sympathetic to that because it is a serious problem. It's become a tourism, birthing tourism, they call it, a trend where people will just come and you just come onto the soil and have your child and then they're able to avail themselves of the welfare state and everything else. It's been abused. It's one of those things that was intended to serve a noble and important purpose and has been thwarted and overused and abused. And so I'm sure that we'll continue to look at that. I mean, I'm sure the conclusion from this opinion is going to be that you got to amend the Constitution to fix that. As we all know, it's a big challenge to amend the Constitution. It's only happened 27 times in our whole nation's history. And the reason is because you got to have two-thirds of both chambers of Congress and three-fourths of the states to ratify. It's usually at least a many years long process and very complicated. We'll see. I'm sure there's going to be lots of discussion about that. I will say I'm very disappointed in that outcome. I think it subjects the country to serious challenges going forward, and we'll have to deal with it as a Congress.
11: House Speaker Mike Johnson, Republican from Louisiana, at a news conference this morning. President Donald Trump writing on Truth Social, the Supreme Court upheld birthright citizenship, which is too bad for our country, but we can easily make it up in Congress through legislation with the support of the president that has now been determined during this process. No long and unwieldy constitutional amendment is necessary. Congress should start today to work on ending expensive and unfair to our country birthright citizenship. They will have my complete and total support, signed President Donald J. Trump. President Trump also posting about another Supreme Court decision today dealing with transgender athletes in school sports. New York Times writing, the Supreme Court upheld West Virginia and Idaho state laws on Tuesday that bar transgender athletes from playing on girls' and women's sports teams, a decision with nationwide implications involving an issue championed by President Trump. Justice Brett Kavanaugh, writing for the conservative majority, said states may maintain women's and girls' sports for biological females, but he ended his ruling by saying that transgender athletes who want to compete deserve respect. He wrote, no student athlete on either side of the issue, whether a biological female or transgender, deserves to be ostracized or vilified. That was from the New York Times. And President Trump posting on Truth Social about this, big win, the United States Supreme Court just ruled against men playing in women's sports. Wow, that takes that ridiculous situation off the table, signed President Donald J. Trump. The case has challenged laws banning transgender girls in girl sports in Idaho. The case is Little v. Hecox. And in West Virginia, that one is West Virginia v. BPJ. More than 20 other states have passed similar laws. Senator Shelley Moore Capito, Republican of West Virginia, was interviewed on Fox News Channel today about the case.
16: Well, I think this is common sense. It's fair. It's safe. It reinforces Title IX. It reinforces the West Virginia law. And I congratulate our Attorney General for bringing this case. I think that it will lead to a finality, really, of a lot of questions across the country. And this is great for women's sports. I mean, we're going to have, the soccer teams here next year all over the world, and we're going to be in all of the opportunities for girls. This keeps them safe. It keeps them in fair competition. And it lays to rest, I think, a lot of questions around the country as to what does it mean to play in women's sports. So I say,
17: well, we'll see. Good job. If that's, you know, how, as Brett Tolman was just saying, I asked the question, well, does this mean that West Virginia and Idaho, they can do what they want, and maybe other states will, but maybe a more progressive state will take another route, but we don't know yet about what the opinion says. But Bill Hemmer just tells me the decision was 6-3, and we can imagine who the three who voted against it are. And I'm wondering for you, since those three are women, isn't it, I would say, bizarre and a little galling that they wouldn't understand this when it seems so commonsensical that you would want to protect Title IX and women's sports, what every woman fought for when that was passed?
16: Right. And it is inexplicable. And I think we have tried at the federal level to pass laws, but we've been batted down here. I think this may open up the gates for that, if in fact we do need a federal law. But at this point, it is inexplicable, particularly that any woman could vote against the safety and fairness in women's sports when we fought so hard over the years to open up opportunities in every sport for girls to play safely and fairly across this country.
11: Senator Shelley Moore Capito, Republican from West Virginia, today on Fox News. More reaction, Congressman Glenn Grothman, Republican from Wisconsin, writing on X, huge win for women and girls across America. Female athletes deserve a fair and level playing field, and today's ruling protects the integrity of women's sports. The Supreme Court got this one right. And from Congresswoman Delia Ramirez, Democrat from Illinois, today, Trump's loyalists on the Supreme Court ruled against trans children who just want to play like any other child. The Supreme Court's decisions advance a violent agenda that targets the rights of trans and gender nonconforming individuals. We must stand against their hate and demand justice, safety, and dignity for all trans folks. We won't betray the fundamental belief that every person is deserving of dignity, love, care, and opportunity. We will continue to defend our LGBTQI plus children and athletes. That was from Congresswoman Delia Ramirez. The House Democratic Caucus Chair, Pete Aguilar of California, was asked about this Supreme Court decision at a news conference.
18: Also on SCOTUS decisions, your reaction to the Supreme Court ruling that transgender youth cannot participate in scholastic sports?
14: This is unfortunate. This is a group that prides themselves on states on states' rights, and I think being a kid is hard enough these days, and for these justices and for politicians to say that they know better is incredibly tough. We tend to believe in leaving this up to local sports organizations and groups who have figured this out. The International Olympic Committee has figured this out. Where I live and where Ted lives, the California Interscholastic Federation has figured out rules of the road. I don't know why those decisions can't be made locally, and why we can't allow coaches and teachers and parents and kids to arrive at a conclusion that they can live with. But this court believes a little differently.
11: Congressman Pete Aguilar, Democrat from California, chair of the House Democratic Caucus, at a news conference today with other House Democrats. C-SPAN spoke to Zachary Shemtob, SCOTUS blog executive editor, this morning about this case right after the Supreme Court handed down the decision.
12: Sotomayor, in dissent, agreed that BPJs, or the challengers, claim under Title IX. So there are two things at issue here. Title IX, which bars educational programs that receive federal funding from discriminating based on sex, and there's the Equal Protection Clause of the 14th Amendment. So the challenge were claiming these state laws violated both by banning them from the sports. And apparently, Justice Sotomayor, in dissent, agreed that the claims under Title IX fail, although for more narrow reasons than the majority claims, but she dissented with regard to the equal protection claim, saying that there were still factual disputes preventing the court from assessing the merits of that. So on the one hand, you have the majority saying that these state bans do not violate the 14th Amendment or Title IX. The dissent seems to be saying that when it comes to Title IX, at least Sotomayor is saying that the challengers don't succeed, but the court should not decide on the equal protection claim at this point. So a bit of a mixed decision, but ultimately these state laws will stand, and they're also in a number of other states, so those will stand as well.
11: Zachary Shemtob, SCOTUS blog executive editor on C-SPAN's Washington Journal program this morning. Supreme Court decisions are written, and when the justices read the opinions from the bench, the majority, the concurrence, the dissents, that audio is not available to the media. But the original oral arguments of the cases are, and C-SPAN covers them all. You can find them archived at our website, cspan.org. There was a fourth decision issued today. It's also the final decision of the Supreme Court term. And it's National Republican Senatorial Committee v. Federal Election Commission. NBC News writes, the Supreme Court on Tuesday struck down longtime campaign finance rules challenged by Vice President J.D. Vance that place limits on how much a national political party committee can spend in coordination with individual candidates. In a 6-3 ruling authored by conservative Justice Brett Kavanaugh, the court found that the restrictions violate free speech rights under the Constitution's First Amendment based on the theory that political spending is a form of speech. That was from NBC News. President Trump posting on Truth Social about this. The Supreme Court just took restrictions off political spending, a big win for Republicans, and more importantly, the First Amendment, signed President Donald J. Trump. Senator Sheldon Whitehouse, Democrat from Rhode Island, writing on X, another anti-democracy decision by the extremist wing of the court, privileging even more the power of big money, just as the big money interests that assembled this court wish, just as the billionaire-funded flotilla of amici instructed. That was from Senator Whitehouse. One other note about the Supreme Court today, NPR published and then retracted a story that said that Justice Samuel Alito was retiring. The story was replaced on their website with an editor's note that said it had been erroneously published. This is Washington Today. Politico writes, a handful of House Republicans angry about the Senate's failure to act on a GOP elections bill and other grievances with party leaders, rejected a procedural measure Tuesday, effectively halting progress on the annual defense policy bill and other legislation. The hardliner rebellion Tuesday at least temporarily extends a freeze on most floor business that began last week amid conservative frustrations over the stalled Save America Act, which President Trump has called his number one legislative priority. The rule setting up further House votes this week failed 224 to 198, with 14 Republicans voting with the Democrats against the measure. Those Republicans included Majority Leader Steve Scalise, who immediately moved to reconsider the vote at a later time. Leaders also faced absences from several Republicans. That was from Politico. One of the Republicans who voted no on the rule today, Ana Paulina Luna of Florida, spoke to reporters on the steps of the Capitol building and posted a minute of it on X.
19: Why not do the MERV and why not put voter ID plus proof of citizenship, which is literally a 90-10 issue. Everyone in the country wants this. Every time we are traveling, every time people call my office, every time I do, this is a fundamental thing that makes every American feel like our elections, our vote matters, and that they're safe and secure. And so to say that this isn't germane to something called the National Defense Authorization Act, as a veteran, this is fundamental in securing our elections and has to do with national security, okay? So I'm not betting on it, but I'm not the only one. There was other issues that other members had, but the fact that I'm being singled out because I know procedure, I'm not stupid. I'm going to fight on behalf of the American people. And as you saw with the Supreme Court rulings in the last couple of days, this is a very important issue. So I'm willing, I'm saying I will vote for the rule if you allow my amendment for voter ID plus proof of citizenship to be placed into the text of the NDAA. They're saying they won't, so now they saw what happened on the floor.
11: Congresswoman Ana Paulina Luna, Republican from Florida, speaking with reporters outside the U.S. Capitol building earlier in the day before the failed vote on the rule setting up debate on other bills like the NDAA due to the 14 Republicans voting no. House Speaker Mike Johnson told reporters why he had chosen the path of allowing the Save America Act to be bundled with the defense authorization bill only after the NDAA had passed the House, and not allow the Congresswoman to add the Save America Act via an amendment to the NDAA text.
14: With regard to the Save America Act, listen, I don't know how many times I can say this. As you all know, we've passed the Save America Act in one of its various forms three times in the House already. We will pass it again this week when the NDAA passes. The Save America Act, as passed in February unanimously by all Republicans, and that's components of the proof of citizenship to register to vote and voter ID when you show up to vote, that will be merged onto the NDAA and transmitted to the Senate as one bill. That's the most efficient, effective way to do it. There's no need to add an amendment to the NDAA. Let's just have the full bill that's still sitting there and has been transmitted to the Senate. Let's send it again, but put it as part of something that we hope and believe will be a bipartisan vote in both chambers, and that Democrats in the Senate will understand. Goodness, as much as I may have disagreements with the current administration, it's probably important to pay the troops and fund national defense. I certainly hope that they understand that, and maybe the SAVE Act makes it through in that vehicle. We're going to continue to do everything we can. I would pass the Save America Act every day in the House if I thought it would do any good, but we're going to be stacking them up over there. This would be the fourth iteration, and we're going to hope that the Senate will do the right thing.
11: House Speaker Mike Johnson, Republican from Louisiana, at a news conference this morning. The House later defeated the rule governing debate on other bills, including the defense authorization, with 14 Republicans voting no, many mentioning the Save America Act as the reason. During the floor debate on the rule, Congressman Jim McGovern, Democrat from Massachusetts, ranking member on the Rules Committee, spoke about the Save America Act. Again, it would require proof of U.S. citizenship to vote and restrict mail-in voting. He also talked about the bipartisan housing bill that passed Congress but has not yet been signed into law by President Trump, who has cited he would rather have the Save America Act passed first.
20: Mr. Speaker, let me begin by asking, do Republicans even have the votes to pass this rule? Because if not, then what on earth are we doing here? Wasting more time? Even your own members are fed up, Mr. Speaker. Every week wondering if someone's going to throw a fit, if Donald Trump is going to post something crazy and blow everything up, if Mike Johnson is going to bring something to the floor when he doesn't have the votes. The chaos and the dysfunction around here is unhinged. We wasted hours and hours at the Rules Committee last week debating and voting on a rule that never came to the floor. And for what? because Congress passed a bipartisan housing affordability bill and the president had a temper tantrum, refused to sign it, and derailed everything? I mean, really? And why? Because he's still busy trying to fraudulently claim that the 2020 election was stolen, and now he wants to use that as an excuse to try to rig the midterms. Let me remind my colleagues, this is the United States of America. It is still the United States of America. We're not China or Russia or some two-bit dictatorship. This is insane what is going on here. Families cannot afford rent. Folks are priced out of buying a house. And Donald Trump is asking about the bipartisan housing, is asked about the bipartisan housing bill yesterday, and he says it's so unimportant. He says it's so unimportant. And then he says, I made a lot of money with housing. The American people are not asking whether Donald Trump made a lot of money in housing. They are asking why they cannot afford it. They are asking why his economy sucks, why their prices are going up, and nobody in this Republican administration seems to give a damn. So now we're back with another rule. Maybe it passes, maybe it doesn't. Who knows anymore?
11: Congressman Jim McGovern, Democrat from Massachusetts, ranking member on the Rules Committee on the House floor today before 14 Republicans joined the Democrats in voting no on this rule, this procedural vote, and it was defeated, and it was over the Senate not passing that elections bill called the SAVE Act. From TheHill.com, the rule, if passed, would have advanced the NDAA, an appropriations bill funding national security and the State Department, a resolution commemorating the anniversary of the enactment of the Working Families Tax Cut Act, and other measures. It's back to the drawing board for Speaker Johnson as the fate of the GOP's legislative agenda hangs in the balance. Johnson needs near unanimous GOP support on any procedural rule, given his razor-thin margin. That was from The Hill. On the subject of illegal immigration, the House Judiciary Subcommittee on Immigration Integrity, Security, and Enforcement held a hearing today titled by the Republican majority, Sanctuary Policies, Victims' Perspectives. There was some heated discussion among the committee members during the introductions of the witnesses, which included family members of people who were killed by undocumented immigrants. You'll hear first from Congressman Mike Lawler, Republican from New York, and then several other members, and then in the end, an exchange between Congressman Lawler and Congressman Jimmy Raskin, Democrat from Maryland.
2: He should have been deported right then and there.
21: Point of order, this is not an introduction.
2: By our federal laws.
21: Point of order, this is not an introduction, it's a speech.
2: You should be ashamed of yourselves. Precisely because you have failed to do your job.
22: Mr.
2: You wonder why we had four hearings? It's because you don't understand the consequence of sanctuary policy.
22: Mr. Chairman, unfortunately, we won't give our approval for people to introduce their constituents if people don't stick to the rules. So I appreciate the chairman's insistence that we stick to the rules and that you have the opportunity to introduce your constituent.
2: Right, and introducing my constituent.
22: So thank you very much, Mr. Lawler and Mr. Chairman.
2: Sharing the details of her death. You may not want to hear the details. It may be an inconvenience to you, but these details matter.
23: The gentleman will suspend. We have an agreement with the minority that the introductions will be introductory only. So if I could just ask for the gentleman to make that introduction and conclude.
2: Sure. When you send your kid to college, you should be worried about making sure they go to class or hopefully that they have a nice roommate. Or how to help them get a summer internship. Not worried that illegal immigrants are shooting them while they're out with their friends looking at the northern lights. It is shameful that we are here. Not because this is the fourth hearing, but because we need to have four hearings to make people understand the real life consequences of the disastrous sanctuary city policies. So while some of my colleagues may not want to hear the truth, The same outrage you feel about Renee Good and Alex Pretty,
22: Mr.
2: you
22: Chairman,
2: should feel about Sheridan Gorman and Lincoln Riley and every angel family
22: statement.
2: In this country.
0: I do feel that outrage.
2: You do not.
0: Do you,
2: because if you did, you would
0: feel,
2: not support
0: do you feel the outrage about Alex
2: you should
0: Pretty
2: be ashamed
0: and Renee
2: of
0: Good?
2: Yourself.
0: You should be
2: you ashamed of yourself.
0: You don't belong in this committee.
2: Jamie.
0: You should get the hell
2: You're
0: out of
2: disgrace.
0: Here. You don't understand the rules
2: You're
0: of the committee. You don't understand the Constitution.
2: You're a disgrace.
23: Mr. Raskin.
2: You're full of disgrace.
23: Mr.
2: Raskin,
0: get a hold of yourself. Say one word about
2: Get rid of
0: saying one word about Alex Pretty.
2: I did. I wrote a whole New York Times op-ed about it. You should be absolutely ashamed of yourself for not opposing sanctuary policies that resulted in their daughter's death.
23: The committee will be in order.
22: Mr. Chairman, I just want to say we will not allow, for, thanks to Mr. Lawler's outrageous outburst, we will not allow this to happen again. This was an agreement between the chair and the ranking member, and unfortunately you're not able to control your members, so it is time for us to proceed.
2: Your opening statement was outrageous. You should be ashamed of yourself.
22: Order.
2: I yield back.
22: Get off of it.
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1: 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President Donald Trump writing on Truth Social Monday night, gasoline retailers must get their prices down immediately. They're too high considering that oil is now at $68 a barrel and heading south. The retailers must quickly react to this statement and do what they know is right. Drop your price for our great American people. There will be no gauging, which is totally illegal. If retailers don't do this, big problems lie ahead. Start targeting around the $2.50 a gallon number, and California should stop charging such heavy taxes on their gasoline. Part of the post from President Trump. Treasury Secretary Scott Bessent was asked about gas prices in the president's post today on Fox News.
2: One of you guys' idea was to get the gas prices back down. Before the war, they were down. When the war happened, they went up. It has been said that they're gouging some of these oil companies. Do you believe that to be true?
3: We'll see, Orrin, that we've got a chart of how quickly the prices went up and how they followed crude, and we're going to hold them accountable on the other side. President Trump talked about it the past week. He had a very powerful Truth Social yesterday. So I would encourage all the gasoline retailers, some of them are owned by big oil, some are independent, some are international convenience chains. I would encourage them to be good actors, especially in the 250th anniversary, because we're watching.
1: Treasury Secretary Scott Bessent interviewed on Fox News today, and Fox News writing, gas prices rose during the conflict between Israel and Iran, though prices have eased since the onset of the fighting. The AAA national average for regular gas was $3.86 per gallon as of June 29th, down from $4.39 a month earlier, but still higher than the year earlier average of $3.19. Wall Street today, the Dow up 136, NASDAQ up 393, S&P up 58. New York Times has an article. U.S. and Iranian negotiators were in Qatar on Tuesday as both sides were set to hold talks with mediators after a surge of attacks in recent days over the Strait of Hormuz threatened to derail efforts to agree to a lasting peace deal. Steve Witkoff and Jared Kushner, two of President Trump's closest advisors, will meet with the Prime Minister of the Persian Gulf state, Sheikh Mohammed bin Abdulrahman Al Thani, a U.S. official said. The official added the U.S. and Iranian delegations would hold separate talks with Qatari and Pakistani mediators on Wednesday. KSAT from San Antonio writing that two members of Congress, including Joaquin Castro, are calling for an investigation into the death of a U.S. Air Force trainee from Lackland Air Force Base. According to a June 17th news release from the Air Force, Ken McDaniel, a trainee with the 737th Training Support Squadron, died June 16th. In a statement, the Air Force said the cause of McDaniel's medical emergency is under investigation and a comprehensive medical review is being conducted to determine the facts. During a joint news conference Tuesday afternoon in Washington, alongside fellow Congresswoman Chrissy Houlihan, Democrat of Pennsylvania, San Antonio area congressman connected McDaniel's death to a recent flu outbreak at Lackland Air Force Base. He said it has swelled to 284 confirmed cases and includes 4 hospitalizations. Here is Congressman Castro.
4: Joint Base San Antonio Lackland trains approximately 35,000 new Air Force recruits every year. During the roughly 2-month basic training, the Air Force is responsible for equipping trainees with the knowledge and skills that will prepare them to carry out their military duties. It's also responsible for the well-being of trainees and service members in their care who make enormous sacrifices to protect our nation. In scrapping the flu vaccine mandate this spring for all service members, Secretary Hegseth failed to carry out that responsibility, putting our troops in harm's way and undermining our military's readiness. We're at war with Iran and face many threats throughout the globe. A soldier who is sick cannot fight effectively. Being part of the military means making sacrifices for the safety and security of the country. The flu vaccine is a simple way to make sure troops are healthy and prepared to carry out their mission. I want to thank my colleague, Representative Chrissy Houlihan, for her service to the country in the United States Air Force, and now, of course, with us in Congress, and for her leadership as ranking member of the Military Personnel Subcommittee on the House Armed Services Committee. Today, I stand

0: and with Representative Houlihan to call on Secretary Hegseth to reinstate the flu vaccine requirement for all service members. Together, we introduced an amendment to the NDAA that would require all service members to get the flu vaccine. The flu outbreak at the Lackland Air Force Base in San Antonio is getting worse. There are now 284 confirmed flu cases and 4 hospitalizations. At Lackland Air Force Base, trainee Keon McDaniel from the 737th Training Support Squadron tragically died on June 16th. I'm demanding an investigation into his death in connection to the flu outbreak. In April, Secretary Hegseth called the flu mandate irrational and absurd. What's absurd about keeping those who serve our nation safe? No president or secretary should be able to play politics and put the health of our troops at risk.
1: Congressman Joaquin Castro, Democrat from Texas, at a news conference today on Capitol Hill. CBS News reported a week ago after the Lackland Air Force Base flu outbreak, all branches of the U.S. military began once again requiring their recruits to get flu vaccines earlier this month. An exception to Defense Secretary Pete Hegseth's decision to lift military's vaccine mandate, a Pentagon official confirmed to CBS News. From the Hill, White House Office of Management and Budget Director Russell Vogt clashed with House Democrats on Tuesday over the administration's spending cuts to foreign aid and grant approvals. The heated exchanges occurred during Vogt's testimony before a House Appropriations Subcommittee on Federal Spending, as lawmakers on Capitol Hill brace for another potential government shutdown this fall. Trump administration unveiled its promised budget for fiscal 2027 earlier this year, which includes a 40% increase to the $1 trillion defense budget approved by Congress last year and a 10% cut to non-defense spending, reporting from The Hill. Congresswoman Rosa DeLauro, Democrat from Connecticut, ranking member on the full Appropriations Committee, asked Russell Vogt about the proposed change to federal grants, where senior political appointees will have oversight to ensure grants align with presidential policy priorities.
2: Director, I mentioned the proposed rule to overhaul grant making in my opening, which seeks to subject virtually all federal funding to the whims of the president's policy priorities. It substitutes the current standard of evidence and science in favor of political tests based on ideology. I've talked to a number of groups, and many of the groups have asked for, and I think they may have requested more time to be able to read. It's a 412-page document, and so that they can participate in the public comment period. Can you commit to granting a 45-day extension of the comment period?
3: No, but I will say this. The number of comments that are coming in we have to respond to is going to take us some time.
2: The answer is no. I think one of the striking aspects of the proposal is attempts to put the OMB director at the center of all decision-making here.
3: Not true.
2: And why are you a better judge of an NIH clinical trial than a panel of medical doctors and researchers? How will you ensure the grants will be based on merit and individuals and communities served by the federal grants will receive the highest level of service possible? Is there a listing, if you could get to us, the agency's priorities, the president's priorities, what is the set of criteria you are using to judge these grants? What precludes you from changing the criteria in the middle of a grant period? Because as I understand it, not only can political appointees take control of grant awards, active grants can be terminated at any time for any reason. And I went through some of them, these efforts, but you can cancel it at any moment. Is there a set of criteria that we could have that demonstrates to us why these grants are being canceled?
3: Congressman, you're misconstruing the proposal to make it seem as if it is OMB-centric. OMB will not be making these determinations. We don't have a formal review in reviewing every NOFO. That is not something that we intend to take on. These are the policy officials at the agency of which the president has put these cabinet secretaries.
2: Let me just reclaim my time.
1: Congresswoman Rosa DeLauro, Democrat from Connecticut, questioning OMB Director Russell Vogt at today's Appropriations Subcommittee hearing. Congressman Mark Pocan, Democrat from Washington State, asked the director about the Trump administration's decision to close the U.S. Agency for International Development, USAID, which a report from House Oversight Committee Democrats found had likely contributed to 600,000, quote, entirely preventable deaths worldwide.
4: Do you concur that multiple studies have shown that people, both adults and children, across the globe have died because of cuts to programs like USAID?
3: I do not concur with the validity of those studies. They are based on
4: projected. Do you agree that people have died across the globe because of our cuts?
3: I believe these studies that people are banting about.
4: My question is, do you believe people have died because of the cuts to USAID? It's simple, yes or no.
3: I do not believe that the administration.
4: You don't believe anyone's died.
3: Let me finish the question.
4: No, it's a yes or no.
3: It is.
4: Director, it's really simple. Do you think people died or not?
3: Cuts are aimed at.
4: All right, you're not going to answer it. I would claim my time. I thought you were going to be a little more helpful, Director Vogt, but that's fine. So this is Boston studies, Lancet studies, others have said hundreds of thousands to millions of kids and adults will die because of this. One of your co-conspirators, Elon Musk, recently has been going nuts trying to claim no one's died, and he has to name names. So let me mention a few people who've died because of these cuts. Rovina Naboy in Kenya, her little daughter Jane died of starvation in a refugee camp because we cut back on their food. And the food rations, she got sick and died. Uganda Balama, Nigeria, USAID-funded program. Babies a special nutrient-dense paste to avoid malnutrition. She had twins, 6 months old. The program ended abruptly because of cuts to USAID. 2 weeks later, one of the twins died. I've got a bunch more. Are you familiar with any of these stories?
3: 13.4 million for civic engagement.
4: Are you familiar with any of these stories? There's no number involved in that answer, Director Vogt.
3: You're citing.
4: Are you familiar with any of these stories? I just gave you two examples. Are you familiar? It's a yes or no.
3: I am familiar.
4: Don't dance. You're not a tap dancer. Are you familiar with the stories? It's really that simple.
3: I am familiar with the press that you are citing. The reports that you are also referring to are
4: I take my tie back. You're clearly not going to answer questions today. I thought you came to answer questions. You're not. So will you commit to reach out if I submit some of these names of people who have allegedly died due to cuts? Will you personally reach out to find out if they have, since you're saying no one's died?
3: I will personally read all correspondence that Congress gives me and do everything I can to be responsive to them.
4: Yeah, and could you reach out to them to actually verify whether or not someone's died because of a cut to USAID?
3: We're monitoring all of these studies to see if there's validity, but there is nothing about those studies that has caused us to think differently about ending build climate resilience in Honduras.
4: Take my time back, please. Morally, isn't it wrong to facilitate the death of children?
3: Isn't it morally wrong to
4: that's a question coming back with
3: Zimbabwe?
4: Look, you're not Confucius or you know whatever you think you are, answering a question with a question. I said, is it morally wrong to facilitate the killing of children?
3: You're basing
4: simple
3: it on a,
4: question.
3: You're basing it on a premise that is
4: okay,
3: false. I'm not going to answer that question.
4: Take my time back.
1: Congressman Mark Pocan, Democrat from Wisconsin, questioning the White House Budget Director, head of OMB, Office of Management and Budget, Russell Vogt, at today's Appropriations Subcommittee hearing. 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More from the article from The Hill. USAID informed Congress that it still has $19 billion left in funds to cover costs associated with closing out its remaining programs that were terminated last year, though the agency said actual costs were expected to be far less than that amount. Democrats and advocates have urged the administration to distribute the leftover funds for humanitarian aid. That was from The Hill. This is Washington Today on C-SPAN Radio. The Trump administration, writes the Washington Post, says that its response to last week's devastating earthquakes in Venezuela is the largest disaster relief effort in recent years, despite major cuts to U.S. foreign assistance. Jeremy Lewin, a senior official with the State Department's Foreign Aid Bureau, said Monday that the $300 million figure the U.S. had already pledged would grow. Again, that was from the Washington Post. Today, the World Food Program Venezuela director, Stephanie Hochstetter, briefed reporters remotely from Venezuela on the work that WFP is doing.
5: Our teams in the field have met people who have said that, you know, they are now concerned of how to get food on a daily basis. Some of them still cook, but it's currently difficult to buy food in the current context, which is why we're also providing food to them to cook, and we're also providing ready-to-eat food. WFP has more than 3,000 metric tons of food in-country, so that's enough to feed more than 10,000 families for 2 months, and we are procuring additional supplies. There is food availability in Venezuela, so we are procuring locally. And in addition, we have available stocks in Colombia that can be rapidly reallocated to support the emergency response. The ports of Puerto Cabello and La Guaira remain fully operational. So if we need, there is the option of additional shipments. More than 1,400 metric tons of partner relief items are also pre-positioned at the WFP-managed humanitarian response depot in Panama, and it's ready for dispatch. And WFP has an unmatched logistical footprint in the states hardest hit by the earthquakes and across the region. So in coordination with the authorities, scaling up will be possible very quickly. The earthquakes have struck many families, some of which are already struggling to afford basic food. And now with their livelihoods shattered, the infrastructure severely damaged, many face very real danger of being pushed further into hardship. And what we have learned from other earthquakes of this magnitude is that when the spotlight fades, the needs do not. And this is why we are calling from the onset for sustained support to ensure that families are not trapped in a prolonged cycle of food insecurity. Our initial appeal is of $50 million to provide life-saving food assistance up to 500,000 people over the next 3 months, along with critical logistics and emergency communication support.
1: Director of the World Food Program Venezuela Operation, Stephanie Hochstetter, in Venezuela, opening a news conference with United Nations reporters at the UN in New York City. The death toll from the Venezuela earthquake is now more than 1,700. CBS News reports a NASA assessment based on satellite imagery suggests almost 60,000 buildings may have been damaged or destroyed, and teams from all over the world have joined increasingly frantic efforts to find anyone still trapped alive under the rubble. Back in Washington, D.C., the U.S. House Oversight Committee's Task Force on the Declassification of Federal Secrets held a hearing titled Mind Control and Accountability, Uncovering the Truth of the CIA's MKUltra Project. The Wikipedia entry for Project MKUltra describes it as a covert, illegal human experimentation program run by the CIA from 1953 to 73. Its goal was to develop mind control techniques, truth serums, and behavioral modification methods for use against Soviet spies and during interrogations. The task force chair is Congresswoman Ana Paulina Luna, Republican of Florida. She asked one of the witnesses, Stephen Kinzer, author of the book on MKUltra, Poisoner in Chief, Sidney Gottlieb, and CIA Search for Mind Control, about a connection to German Nazis.
6: Operation Paperclip brought over 1,600 German scientists into the United States government after World War II, including individuals who had conducted human experimentation in concentration camps. The CIA and military were aware of their backgrounds and recruited them anyways. In your research, did you find direct documentation between Paperclip scientists and the development of MKUltra's experimental protocols, specifically the use of mescaline, hypnosis, and sensory deprivation, which were techniques also documented at Dachau?
7: Absolutely. Kurt Blome, who was the chief of biological weapons development for the Nazi government, came to work for the CIA. So did Walter Schreiber, who was the Surgeon General of the Nazi Army. I can just tell a brief story. When I was researching my book, I found what I think might be the first secret CIA prison or black site. It's a nice chalet in Germany. And the guy who now owns it took me into the basement. He said these were the cells where the MKUltra officers, working side by side with Nazis, carried out those gruesome experiments, which were actually just continuations
8: of the experiments that those Nazis had been conducting just a few years earlier right down the road.
6: Just for timeline and clarification, these experiments were happening after the Nuremberg trials, correct? So the CIA would have known that these were crimes against humanity.
7: I looked for an episode in which the Nuremberg doctrines were posted on the wall in some MK Ultra or CIA office, and I was never able to find any indication that those Nuremberg principles ever were even consulted, much less obeyed.
1: Stephen Kinzer, a senior fellow at Brown University and a journalist and historian about the MK Ultra program, questioned by Congresswoman Anna Paulina Luna, Republican of Florida. Another task force member, Congressman Tim Burch, Republican from Tennessee, told the witnesses and the audience that the history of the program creates doubt in his mind about what exactly to believe.
9: I remembered when all the talk about MK Ultra broke, and then they were talking about lawsuits, and there were lawsuits, and the CIA and the federal government said that this didn't exist, and then they came back and said, well, it does exist, and then, but we're not doing it anymore. I guess my question to y'all first is, which lie do we believe? Because. Thank you. Obviously, there was an open bar before this thing started, so thank y'all.
1: Congressman Tim Burch, Republican from Tennessee, at the House Task Force on Declassification of Federal Secrets hearing today. It's the first congressional hearing about the CIA's MKUltra program since 1977. The task force chair, Anna Paulina Luna, Republican of Florida, last month claimed the CIA raided the Director of National Intelligence, Tulsi Gabbard's office, taking files related to MKUltra. DNI said at the time that's not true. Reuters writing, the House representatives passed legislation on Monday that would require online platforms to provide some safeguards for children, setting up a potential clash with the Senate, where lawmakers support more stringent standards. Congresswoman Jennifer McClellan, Democrat from Virginia, was one of those speaking in favor of the bill on the House floor Monday.
10: As a member of Gen X, who is a mom to a Gen Z teen and a Gen Alpha tween, I struggle every day to find the balance between giving our kids the freedom they need to develop and grow and keeping them safe. And I see every day that the digital world kids face today is unlike anything previous generations have faced before. Every day, innovators launch new technologies, applications, and online platforms that create incredible opportunities for learning, creativity, and connection. But those same innovations also create new opportunities for those who would do our kids harm, new risks from invasive data collection to cyberbullying to online exploitation and harmful content. And it is much harder for parents or other trusted adults today to protect kids from these harms that they often don't see in an ecosystem they often don't understand. It's past time for Congress to act before more children are put at risk. We're probably 20 years too late. We can't wait anymore. The Kids Act closes critical gaps in federal law by strengthening privacy protections for children and teens, banning targeted advertising to minors, limiting unnecessary data collection, giving parents and teens greater control over personal information, and increasing transparency for data brokers, and requiring online platforms to implement stronger default safety tools that reduce harmful interactions. And notably, it preserves every state's ability to go even further.
1: Congresswoman Jennifer McClellan, Democrat from Virginia, on the House floor Monday before the House passed this bill. No member spoke in opposition during the half-hour debate, but there were no votes when it came to that vote. The bill passed 267 to 117, now heads to the Senate. And finally, on C-SPAN Radio, Congressman Tom Kaine, Republican from New Jersey, who has been away from Washington, D.C. for 4 months, spoke on the House floor today about why.
11: This is not an easy speech for me to give. I am a private person by nature, and I have spent most of my life talking about the people that I represent, the issues facing our communities, and the work that continues to be done. Talking about myself has never come naturally. But I believe that I owe an explanation to the people of New Jersey's 7th District, to my colleagues in this chamber, and to the American people for my absence. Several months ago, due to health concerns, I entered the hospital for some testing. I did not believe that this would result in a long-term stay. I was given the diagnosis of depression. Now, when people hear the word depression, many people think simply feel it means feeling sad. But depression is so much more than that. It is physical. It is emotional. And until you experience it yourself, it is difficult to fully understand how powerful this illness can be. The doctors recommended that I remain in the hospital to address my illness. They explained to me that this would be the fastest way to recovery. And to be honest, I was hesitant. I didn't think that I had time for it. I had responsibilities to my family. I had responsibilities to my constituents. I had responsibilities to this institution. And like many people, I believed that I could simply push through. But I agreed to follow my doctor's recommendations, again, not believing that it would result in a long-term stay. I began to understand not only my diagnosis, but how long depression had been affecting my life. When I first informed the public that I was dealing with a medical issue, I was still trying to understand what was happening myself. When I said I hoped to return in a matter of weeks, I believed it. Those were the best estimates that the doctors could provide. But as the over 48 million of my fellow Americans being treated for this illness have come to discover, there is no timeline for healing. There is no timeline for recovery. Only the work of getting better one day at a time. Today, I am grateful that I listened to my doctors, and I am grateful for the exceptional care that I received from doctors, nurses, and support staff. I am grateful that I accepted help. Because today I stand before you healthier, stronger, and excited to return to the work that I love.
1: Congressman Tom Kaine, Republican from New Jersey, on the House floor today. He also spoke about the importance of access to mental health treatment. More from the Associated Press article. After the speech, Kaine left the Capitol quickly without answering questions from reporters. Kaine's appearance came weeks after his victory in an uncontested primary and months after he last cast his vote in the House. Democrats have targeted the district as a prime pickup opportunity, given that the seat has changed hands in the last two midterm elections. That was from AP. Thanks for listening to Washington Today. Remember, for more news, tune in to C-SPAN every hour on the hour during the day, Monday through Friday, for Associated Press updates. Hope you have a very good night.

0: Welcome to Washington Today on C-SPAN Radio for Tuesday, June 30th, 2026. Supreme Court upholds birthright citizenship under the Constitution's 14th Amendment, ruling unconstitutional President Donald Trump's executive order declaring that children born to parents who are in the U.S. illegally or temporarily are not American citizens. Supreme Court also rules that states may ban transgender girls from participating in sports at publicly funded schools. U.S. House legislative business remains at a standstill, with a handful of House Republicans refusing to let bills come up for debate and votes until the Senate passes the Save America Act, which would require proof of U.S. citizenship to register to vote and also restrict mail-in ballots. Today, those Republicans defeated a procedural vote that blocked the annual defense authorization bill. Treasury Secretary Scott Bessent urges oil and gas companies to lower their prices now that the war with Iran is in the peace negotiating stage. Echoing President Trump's post, he said, "We're watching." First congressional hearing today in 50 years on a former CIA program called MKUltra that experimented on human subjects with mind control techniques and behavior-altering drugs. House passes a children online safety bill, but it is different than what's being considered in the Senate. And Congressman Tom Kaine, Republican of New Jersey, says in a House floor speech that he has been away from Washington, D.C. for 4 months, missing 140 votes because he was hospitalized with depression. Associated Press, writing a divided Supreme Court on Tuesday, upheld a broad conception of birthright citizenship, rejecting President Donald Trump's executive order declaring that children born to people who are in the U.S. illegally or temporarily are not American citizens. By a 6-3 vote, the court struck down Trump's order. A bare majority of five justices, in an opinion written by Chief Justice John Roberts, held that the long-settled understanding of the 14th Amendment adopted after the Civil War makes a citizen of anyone born in the country, with very limited exceptions. That was from AP. Joining the Chief Justice in the majority opinion, Elena Kagan, Sonia Sotomayor, Ketanji Brown Jackson, Amy Coney Barrett, and Brett Kavanaugh. And the dissent came from Samuel Alito, Neil Gorsuch, and Clarence Thomas. The case is Trump v. Barbara. C-SPAN spoke with SCOTUS blog executive editor Zachary Shemtob after the decision was released.
1: Constitutional provision at the center of the case, the citizenship clause, is part of the 14th Amendment, and this clause confers citizenship on anyone born in the United States, and the key passage is, "and subject to the jurisdiction thereof." The Trump administration was arguing that "subject to the jurisdiction thereof" means that effectively your parents had allegiance or were loyal in a deeper sense to the United States, so that would not count for those just visiting the country. The other side said, the challengers said, that "subject to the jurisdiction thereof" means essentially under the dominion or within the territory of the United States. Today, Chief Justice Roberts, in the majority opinion, said the following: "To be subject to the jurisdiction of the United States, then, is to live under its dominion, a meaning reinforced by the clause's territorial focus on those born in the United States. The citizenship clause uses jurisdiction in its ordinary sense, referring to the power of the United States to govern those within its territory." So the translation of that is, according to the text of the citizenship clause, if you are born in this country, you are subject to its jurisdiction, and so therefore you are a citizen. I think that's the bottom line there. The dissent is disputing that. Justice Kavanaugh is actually, I believe, saying that this is not about the 14th Amendment, but there was a separate statute passed in 1940 and then 1952, which also defined birthright citizenship. And he's saying, in regards to that statute, folks are birthright citizenship, but not necessarily constitutionally. The dissent is challenging that across the board, and saying ultimately that you are not subject to the jurisdiction thereof simply by being born in the United States.
0: Zachary Shemtov, SCOTUS blog executive editor, interviewed by C-SPAN this morning when the decision came out. Another line from Chief Justice John Roberts' majority opinion: "Citizenship then and now was the right to have rights, to freely participate in our political community. The framers of the 14th Amendment extended that promise to every free-born person in this land. We keep that promise today." And Justice Clarence Thomas, in the dissent, writing, "The court today takes the extraordinary step of holding facially unconstitutional the president's order excluding from citizenship the children of foreign temporary visitors and illegal aliens. In doing so, the court adds to the sad history of the 14th Amendment, which was designed and understood to secure equal rights for the freed blacks, but has instead been repurposed for political projects that the Reconstruction Congress did not support. That was from Supreme Court Justice Clarence Thomas in his dissent. Congresswoman Luz Rivas, Democrat from California, spoke about the decision today on the House floor.
2: Just moments ago, the Supreme Court struck down Donald Trump's illegal attempt to end birthright citizenship and ruled that 4 million children born in the United States, including many across the San Fernando Valley, have a place in this country as American citizens. For 250 years, our country was built and defined by immigrants and children of immigrants. This includes people like my sister and me, who were born and raised in Los Angeles and are now pursuing our own American dreams and contributing to the country that we love. The Constitution is clear. Anyone born in the United States is a citizen of the United States. Donald Trump does not get to bend the rules and rewrite the Constitution just to comply with his illegal and anti-immigrant agenda. I will keep fighting to protect our immigrant communities like mine in the San Fernando Valley and across the country, so that they, too, can have their chance at the American dream.
0: Congresswoman Luz Rivas, a Democrat from California, on the House floor today. Supreme Court's birthright citizenship case decision was handed down just as House Speaker Mike Johnson, Republican from Louisiana, was answering reporters' questions at a news conference this morning.
3: Birthright citizenship, which, as I speak, has not come down yet, but it helped hundreds of thousands of formerly enslaved people in Louisiana. Now, do you, as a constitutional lawyer and representative to the descendants of some of those people who were enslaved, agree with the president that it should be done away with?
4: I missed the first part of the question.
3: It helped hundreds of thousands.
4: No, what was the...
3: It has not come down yet. But do you agree with the president that it should be done away with?
4: What hasn't come down? Birthright citizenship. Yeah, okay, look, yes. As a constitutional lawyer, I got lots of opinions on this. Okay, understand what the framers did, and when we added this to the... to our constitutional order, understood what the intent was. I think anybody who looks at this, oh dear, what are they really?
5: That decision is children born in the United States parents unlawfully or temporarily present are subject to the jurisdiction of the United States and are citizens at birth under the 14th Amendment Citizenship Clause. Mm. What's your reaction to that, Mr. Speaker?
4: Well,
6: this is real time.
4: I need to read the opinion, okay? But obviously you could say that's a textualist, originalist view. However, I do think that this has been grossly abused in recent years, okay? And that is the case that was being made by the plaintiffs in the case, and we're very sympathetic to that because it is a serious problem. It's become a tourism, birthing tourism, they call it, you know, a trend where people would just come and you just come onto the soil and have your child and then they're able to avail themselves of the welfare state and everything else. It's been abused. It's one of those things that was intended to serve a noble and important purpose and has been thwarted and overused and abused. And so I'm sure that we'll continue to look at that. I mean, I'm sure the conclusion from this opinion is going to be that you got to amend the Constitution to fix that. As we all know, it's a big challenge to amend the Constitution. It's only happened 27 times in our whole nation's history. And the reason is because you got to have 2/3 of both chambers of Congress and 3/4 of the states to ratify. It's usually at least a many years long process and very complicated. We'll see. I'm sure there's going to be lots of discussion about that. I will say I'm very disappointed in that outcome. I think it subjects the country to serious challenges going forward, and we'll have to deal with it as a Congress.
0: House Speaker Mike Johnson, Republican from Louisiana, at a news conference this morning. President Donald Trump writing on Truth Social, the Supreme Court upheld birthright citizenship, which is too bad for our country, but we can easily make it up in Congress through legislation with the support of the president that has now been determined during this process. No long and unwieldy constitutional amendment is necessary. Congress should start today to work on ending expensive and unfair to our country birthright citizenship. They will have my complete and total support, signed President Donald J. Trump. President Trump also posting about another Supreme Court decision today. dealing with transgender athletes in school sports. New York Times writing, the Supreme Court upheld West Virginia and Idaho state laws on Tuesday that bar transgender athletes from playing on girls and women's sports teams, a decision with nationwide implications involving an issue championed by President Trump. Justice Brett Kavanaugh, writing for the conservative majority, said states may maintain women's and girls' sports for biological females. But he ended his ruling by saying that transgender athletes who want to compete deserve respect. He wrote, no student athlete on either side of the issue, whether a biological female or transgender, deserves to be ostracized or vilified. That was from the New York Times. And President Trump, posting on Truth Social about this, big win. The United States Supreme Court just ruled against men playing in women's sports. Wow, that takes that ridiculous situation off the table, signed President Donald J. Trump. The case has challenged laws banning transgender girls in girl sports in Idaho. The case is Little v. Hecox. And in West Virginia, that one is West Virginia v. BPJ. More than 20 other states have passed similar laws. Senator Shelley Moore Capito, Republican of West Virginia, was interviewed on Fox News Channel today about the case.
7: Well, I think this is common sense. It's fair. It's safe. It reinforces Title IX. It reinforces the West Virginia law. And I congratulate our Attorney General for bringing this case. I think that it's only will lead to a finality, really, of a lot of questions across the country. And this is great for women's sports. I mean, we're going to have, the soccer teams here next year all over the world, and we're going to be in all of the opportunities for girls. This keeps them safe. It keeps them in fair competition. And it lays to rest, I think, a lot of questions around the country as to what does it mean to play in women's sports. So I say,
8: good job. If that's, as Brett Tolman was just saying, you know, I asked a question, well, does this mean that West Virginia and Idaho, they can do what they want, and maybe other states will, but maybe a more progressive state will take another route, but we don't know yet about what the opinion says, but Bill Hemmer just tells me the decision was 6-3, and we can imagine who the three who voted against it are, and I'm wondering for you, since those three are women, isn't it, I would say, bizarre and a little galling that they wouldn't understand this when it seems so commonsensical that you would want to protect Title IX and women's sports, what every woman fought for when that was passed?
7: Right. And it is inexplicable. And I think we have tried at the federal level to pass laws, but we've been batted down here. I think this may open up the gates for that, if in fact we do need a federal law. But at this point, it is inexplicable, particularly that any woman could vote against the safety and fairness for in women's sports when we fought so hard over the years to open up opportunities in every sport for girls to play safely and fairly across this country.
0: Senator Shelley Moore Capito, Republican from West Virginia, today on Fox News. More reaction, Congressman Glenn Grothman, Republican from Wisconsin, writing on X, huge win for women and girls across America. Female athletes deserve a fair and level playing field, and today's ruling protects the integrity of women's sports. The Supreme Court got this one right. And from Congresswoman Delia Ramirez, Democrat from Illinois, today, Trump's loyalists on the Supreme Court ruled against trans children who just want to play like any other child. The Supreme Court's decisions advance a violent agenda that targets the rights of trans and gender nonconforming individuals. We must stand against their hate and demand justice, safety, and dignity for all trans folks. We won't betray the fundamental belief that every person is deserving of dignity, love, care, and opportunity. We will continue to defend our LGBTQ I plus children and athletes. That was from Congresswoman Delia Ramirez. The House Democratic Caucus Chair, Pete Aguilar of California, was asked about this Supreme Court decision at a news conference.
9: Also on SCOTUS decisions, your reaction to the Supreme Court ruling that transgender youth cannot participate in scholastic sports?
10: This is unfortunate. This is a group that prides themselves on states, on states' rights, and I think being a kid is hard enough these days, and for these justices and for politicians to say that they know better is incredibly tough. We tend to believe in leaving this up to local sports organizations and groups who have figured this out. The International Olympic Committee has figured this out. Where I live and where Ted lives, the California Interscholastic Federation has figured out rules of the road. I don't know why those decisions can't be made locally, and why we can't allow coaches and teachers and parents and kids to arrive at a conclusion that they can live with. But this court believes a little differently.
0: Congressman Pete Aguilar, Democrat from California, chair of the House Democratic Caucus, at a news conference today with other House Democrats. C-SPAN spoke to Zachary Shemtob, SCOTUS blog executive editor, this morning about this case right after the Supreme Court handed down the decision.
1: Sotomayor, in dissent, agreed that BPJs, or the challengers, claim under Title IX. So that there are two things at issue here. Title IX, which bars educational programs that receive federal funding from discriminating based on sex, and there's the Equal Protection Clause of the 14th Amendment. So the challenge were claiming these state laws violated both by banning them from the sports. And apparently, Justice Sotomayor, in dissent, agreed that the claims under Title IX fail, although for more narrow reasons than the majority claims, but she dissented with regard to the equal protection claim, saying that there were still factual disputes preventing the court from assessing the merits of that. So on the one hand, you have the majority saying that these state bans do not violate the 14th Amendment or Title IX. The dissent seems to be saying that when it comes to Title IX, at least Sotomayor is saying that the challengers don't succeed, but the court should not decide on the equal protection claim at this point. So a bit of a mixed decision, but ultimately these state laws will stand, and they're also in a number of other states, so those will stand as well.
0: Zachary Shemtov, SCOTUS blog executive editor on C-SPAN's Washington Journal program this morning. Supreme Court decisions are written, and when the justices read the opinions from the bench, the majority, the concurrence, the dissents, that audio is not available to the media. But the original oral arguments of the cases are, and C-SPAN covers them all. You can find them archived at our website, cspan.org. There was a fourth decision issued today. It's also the final decision of the Supreme Court term, and it's National Republican Senatorial Committee v. Federal Election Commission. NBC News writes, the Supreme Court on Tuesday struck down longtime campaign finance rules challenged by Vice President J.D. Vance that place limits on how much a national political party committee can spend in coordination with individual candidates. In a 6-3 ruling authored by conservative Justice Brett Kavanaugh, the court found that the restrictions violate free speech rights under the Constitution's First Amendment based on the theory that political spending is a form of speech. That was from NBC News. President Trump posting on Truth Social about this. The Supreme Court just took restrictions off political spending, a big win for Republicans, and more importantly, the First Amendment, signed President Donald J. Trump. Senator Sheldon Whitehouse, Democrat from Rhode Island, writing on X, another anti-democracy decision by the extremist wing of the court, privileging even more the power of big money, just as the big money interests that assembled this court wish, just as the billionaire-funded flotilla of amici instructed. That was from Senator Whitehouse. One other note about the Supreme Court today. NPR published and then retracted a story that said that Justice Samuel Alito was retiring. The story was replaced on their website with an editor's note that said it had been erroneously published. This is Washington Today. Politico writes, a handful of House Republicans angry about the Senate's failure to act on a GOP elections bill and other grievances with party leaders rejected a procedural measure Tuesday, effectively halting progress on the annual defense policy bill and other legislation. The hardliner rebellion Tuesday at least temporarily extends a freeze on most floor business that began last week amid conservative frustrations over the stalled Save America Act, which President Trump has called his number one legislative priority. The rule setting up further House votes this week failed 224 to 198, with 14 Republicans voting with the Democrats against the measure. Those Republicans included Majority Leader Steve Scalise, who immediately moved to reconsider the vote at a later time. Leaders also faced absences from several Republicans. That was from Politico. One of the Republicans who voted no on the rule today, Ana Paulina Luna of Florida, spoke to reporters on the steps of the Capitol building and posted a minute of it on X.
11: Why not do the MERV, and why not put voter ID plus proof of citizenship, which is literally a 90-10 issue. Everyone in the country wants this. Every time we are traveling, every time people call my office, every time I do, this is a fundamental thing that makes every American feel like our elections, our vote matters, and that they're safe and secure. And so to say that this isn't germane to something called the National Defense Authorization Act, as a veteran, this is fundamental in securing our elections and has to do with national security, okay? So I'm not betting on it, but I'm not the only one. There was other issues that other members had, but the fact that I'm being singled out because I know procedure, I'm not stupid. I'm going to fight on behalf of the American people. And as you saw with the Supreme Court rulings in the last couple of days, this is a very important issue. So I'm willing. I'm saying I will vote for the rule if you allow my amendment for voter ID plus proof of citizenship to be placed into the text of the NDAA. They're saying they won't. So now that you saw what happened on the floor.
0: Congresswoman Ana Paulina Luna, Republican from Florida, speaking with reporters outside the U.S. Capitol building earlier in the day before the failed vote on the rule setting up debate on other bills like the NDAA. Due to the 14 Republicans voting no, House Speaker Mike Johnson told reporters why he had chosen the path of allowing the Save America Act to be bundled with the defense authorization bill only after the NDAA had passed the House, and not allow the Congresswoman to add the Save America Act via an amendment to the NDAA text.
4: With regard to the Save America Act, listen, I don't know how many times I can say this. As you all know, we've passed the Save America Act in one of its various forms 3 times in the House already. We will pass it again this week when the NDAA passes. The Save America Act, as passed in February unanimously by all Republicans, and that's components of the proof of citizenship to register to vote and voter ID when you show up to vote, that will be merged onto the NDAA and transmitted to the Senate as one bill. That's the most efficient, effective way to do it. There's no need to add an amendment to the NDAA. Let's just have the full bill that's still sitting there and has been transmitted to the Senate. Let's send it again, but put it as part of something that we hope and believe will be a bipartisan vote in both chambers, and that Democrats in the Senate will understand. Goodness, as much as I may have disagreements with the current administration, it's probably important to pay the troops and fund national defense. I certainly hope that they understand that, and maybe the SAVE Act makes it through in that vehicle. We're going to continue to do everything we can. I would pass the Save America Act every day in the House if I thought it would do any good, but we're going to be stacking them up over there. This will be the fourth iteration, and we're going to hope that the Senate will do the right thing.
0: House Speaker Mike Johnson, Republican from Louisiana, at a news conference this morning. The House later defeated the rule governing debate on other bills, including the defense authorization, with 14 Republicans voting no, many mentioning the Save America Act as the reason. During the floor debate on the rule, Congressman Jim McGovern, Democrat from Massachusetts, ranking member on the Rules Committee, spoke about the Save America Act. Again, it would require proof of U.S. citizenship to vote and restrict mail-in voting. He also talked about the bipartisan housing bill that passed Congress but has not yet been signed into law by President Trump, who has cited he would rather have the Save America Act passed first.
12: Mr. Speaker, let me begin by asking, do Republicans even have the votes to pass this rule? Because if not, then what on earth are we doing here? Wasting more time? Even your own members are fed up, Mr. Speaker. Every week wondering if someone's going to throw a fit, if Donald Trump is going to post something crazy and blow everything up, if Mike Johnson is going to bring something to the floor when he doesn't have the votes. The chaos and the dysfunction around here is unhinged. We wasted hours and hours at the Rules Committee last week debating and voting on a rule that never came to the floor. And for what? Because Congress passed a bipartisan housing affordability bill and the President had a temper tantrum, refused to sign it, and derailed everything? I mean, really? And why? Because he's still busy trying to fraudulently claim that the 2020 election was stolen, and now he wants to use that as an excuse to try to rig the midterms. Let me remind my colleagues, this is the United States of America. It is still the United States of America. We're not China or Russia or some two-bit dictatorship. This is insane what is going on here. Families cannot afford rent. Folks are priced out of buying a house, and Donald Trump is asking about the bipartisan housing asked about the bipartisan housing bill yesterday, and he says it's so unimportant. He says it's so unimportant, and then he says, "I made a lot of money with housing." The American people are not asking whether Donald Trump made a lot of money in housing. They are asking why they cannot afford it. They are asking why his economy sucks, why their prices are going up, and nobody in this Republican administration seems to give a damn. So now we're back with another rule. Maybe it passes, maybe it doesn't. Who knows anymore?
0: Congressman Jim McGovern, Democrat from Massachusetts, ranking member on the Rules Committee on the House floor today before 14 Republicans joined the Democrats in voting no on this rule, this procedural vote, and it was defeated, and it was over the Senate not passing that elections bill called the SAVE Act. From TheHill.com, the rule, if passed, would have advanced the NDAA, an appropriations bill funding national security and the State Department, a resolution commemorating the anniversary of the enactment of the Working Families Tax Cut Act, and other measures. It's back to the drawing board for Speaker Johnson as the fate of the GOP's legislative agenda hangs in the balance. Johnson needs near unanimous GOP support on any procedural rule, given his razor-thin margin. That was from The Hill. On the subject of illegal immigration, the House Judiciary Subcommittee on Immigration Integrity, Security, and Enforcement held a hearing today titled by the Republican majority, Sanctuary Policies, Victims' Perspectives. There was some heated discussion among the committee members during the introductions of the witnesses, which included family members of people who were killed by undocumented immigrants. You'll hear first from Congressman Mike Lawler, Republican from New York, and then several other members, and then in the end, an exchange between Congressman Lawler and Congressman Jimmy Raskin, Democrat from Maryland.
13: He should have been deported right then and there.
14: Point of order, this is not an introduction.
13: By our federal laws.
14: Point of order, this is not an introduction, it's a speech.
13: You should be ashamed of yourselves. Precisely because you have failed to do your job.
15: Yes,
13: you wonder why we had four hearings? It's because you don't understand the consequence of sanctuary policy.
15: Mr. Chairman, unfortunately, we won't give our approval for people to introduce their constituents if people don't stick to the rules. So I appreciate the chairman's insistence that we stick to the rules and that you have the opportunity to introduce your constituent, which I think you have done.
13: Right, and introducing my constituent.
15: So thank you very much, Mr. Lawler and Mr. Chairman.
13: Sharing the details of her death. You may not want to hear the details. It may be an inconvenience to you, but these details matter.
16: The gentleman will suspend. We have an agreement with the minority that the introductions will be introductory only, so if I could just ask for the gentleman to make that introduction and conclude.
13: Sure. When you send your kid to college, you should be worried about making sure they go to class, or hopefully that they have a nice roommate, or how to help them get a summer internship. Not worried that illegal immigrants are shooting them while they're out with their friends looking at the northern lights. It is shameful that we are here. Not because this is the fourth hearing, but because we need to have four hearings to make people understand the real life consequences of the disastrous sanctuary city policies. So while some of my colleagues may not want to hear the truth, the same outrage you feel about Renee Good and Alex Pretty,
15: you
13: should feel about Sheridan Gorman and Lakin Riley and every Angel family in this country.
12: I do feel that outrage.
13: You do not. Because if you did, you would not support sanctuary jurisdiction.
12: Do you feel the outrage about Alex Pretty and Renee Good?
13: You should be ashamed of yourself.
12: You don't belong in this committee. You should get the hell out of here. You don't understand the rules of the committee. You don't understand the Constitution.
13: You're a disgrace.
16: Mr. Raskin. Mr. Raskin.
13: You're full of disgrace supporting sanctuary policies.
12: Say one word.
13: I wrote a whole New York Times op-ed about it. You should be absolutely ashamed of yourself for opposing sanctuary policies that resulted in their daughter's death.
16: The committee will be in order.
15: Mr. Chairman, I just want to say we will not allow, thanks to Mr. Lawler's outrageous outburst, we will not allow this to happen again. This was an agreement between the chair and the ranking member, and unfortunately you're not able to control your members, so it is time for us to proceed.
13: Your opening statement was outrageous. You should be ashamed of yourself.
15: In order.
13: I yield back.
17: Get off of it.
0: A House Judiciary Subcommittee hearing today on immigration policy. The main exchange you heard was between Congressman Mike Lawler, Republican from New York, and Congressman Jimmy Raskin, Democrat from Maryland. Washington Today continues in a moment.
17: In a divided media world, one place brings Americans together. According to a new Magid research report, nearly 90 million Americans turn to C-SPAN. And they're almost perfectly balanced. 28% conservative, 27% liberal or progressive, 41% moderate. Republicans watching Democrats, Democrats watching Republicans, moderates watching all sides. 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
0: 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President Donald Trump writing on Truth Social Monday night, gasoline retailers must get their prices down immediately. They're too high considering that oil is now at $68 a barrel and heading south. The retailers must quickly react to this statement and do what they know is right. Drop your price for our great American people. There will be no gauging, which is totally illegal. If retailers don't do this, big problems lie ahead. Start targeting around the $2.50 a gallon number, and California should stop charging such heavy taxes on their gasoline. Part of the post from President Trump. Treasury Secretary Scott Bessent was asked about gas prices in the president's post today on Fox News.
18: One of you guys' idea was to get the gas prices back down. Before the war, they were down. When the war happened, they went up. It has been said that they're gouging some of these oil companies. Do you believe that to be true?
19: We'll see, Orrin, that we've got a chart of how quickly the prices went up and how they followed crude, and we're going to hold them accountable on the other side. President Trump talked about it the past week. He had a very powerful Truth Social yesterday. So I would encourage all the gasoline retailers, some of them are owned by big oil, some are independent, some are international convenience chains. I would encourage them to be good actors, especially in the 250th anniversary, because we're watching.
0: Treasury Secretary Scott Bessent interviewed on Fox News today, and Fox News writing, gas prices rose during the conflict between Israel and Iran, though prices have eased since the onset of the fighting. The AAA national average for regular gas was $3.86 per gallon as of June 29th, down from $4.39 a month earlier, but still higher than the year earlier average of $3.19. Wall Street today, the Dow up 136, NASDAQ up 393, S&P up 58. New York Times has an article. U.S. and Iranian negotiators were in Qatar on Tuesday as both sides were set to hold talks with mediators after a surge of attacks in recent days over the Strait of Hormuz threatened to derail efforts to agree to a lasting peace deal. Steve Witkoff and Jared Kushner, two of President Trump's closest advisors,

0: In a statement, the Air Force said the cause of McDaniel's medical emergency is under investigation and a comprehensive medical review is being conducted to determine the facts. During a joint news conference Tuesday afternoon in Washington alongside fellow Congresswoman Chrissy Houlihan, Democrat of Pennsylvania, San Antonio area congressman connected McDaniel's death to a recent flu outbreak at Lackland Air Force Base. He said it has swelled to 284 confirmed cases and includes 4 hospitalizations. Here is Congressman Castro.
1: Joint Base San Antonio Lackland trains approximately 35,000 new Air Force recruits every year. During the roughly 2-month basic training, the Air Force is responsible for equipping trainees with the knowledge and skills that will prepare them to carry out their military duties. It's also responsible for the well-being of trainees and service members in their care who make enormous sacrifices to protect our nation. In scrapping the flu vaccine mandate this spring for all service members, Secretary Hegseth failed to carry out that responsibility, putting our troops in harm's way and undermining our military's readiness. We're at war with Iran and face many threats throughout the globe. A soldier who is sick cannot fight effectively. Being part of the military means making sacrifices for the safety and security of the country. The flu vaccine is a simple way to make sure troops are healthy and prepared to carry out their mission. I want to thank my colleague, Representative Chrissy Houlihan, for her service to the country in the United States Air Force, and now, of course, with us in Congress, and for her leadership as ranking member of the Military Personnel Subcommittee on the House Armed Services Committee. Today, I stand with Representative Houlihan to call on Secretary Hegseth to reinstate the flu vaccine requirement for all service members. Together, we introduced an amendment to the NDAA that would require all service members to get the flu vaccine. The flu outbreak at the Lackland Air Force Base in San Antonio is getting worse. There are now 284 confirmed flu cases and 4 hospitalizations. At Lackland Air Force Base, trainee Keon McDaniel from the 737th Training Support Squadron tragically died on June 16th. I'm demanding an investigation into his death in connection to the flu outbreak. In April, Secretary Hegseth called the flu mandate irrational and absurd. What's absurd about keeping those who serve our nation safe? No president or secretary should be able to play politics and put the health of our troops at risk.
0: Congressman Joaquin Castro, Democrat from Texas, at a news conference today on Capitol Hill. CBS News reported a week ago after the Lackland Air Force Base flu outbreak, all branches of the U.S. military began once again requiring their recruits to get flu vaccines earlier this month. An exception to Defense Secretary Pete Hegseth's decision to lift military's vaccine mandate, a Pentagon official confirmed to CBS News. From the Hill, White House Office of Management and Budget Director Russell Vogt clashed with House Democrats on Tuesday over the administration's spending cuts to foreign aid and grant approvals. The heated exchanges occurred during Vogt's testimony before a House Appropriations Subcommittee on Federal Spending, as lawmakers on Capitol Hill brace for another potential government shutdown this fall. Trump administration unveiled its promised budget for fiscal 2027 earlier this year, which includes a 40% increase to the $1 trillion defense budget approved by Congress last year and a 10% cut to non-defense spending, reporting from The Hill. Congresswoman Rosa DeLauro, Democrat from Connecticut, ranking member on the full Appropriations Committee, asked Russell Vogt about the proposed change to federal grants, where senior political appointees will have oversight to ensure grants align with presidential policy priorities.
2: Director, I mentioned the proposed rule to overhaul grant making in my opening, which seeks to subject virtually all federal funding to the whims of the president's policy priorities. It substitutes the current standard of evidence and science in favor of political tests based on ideology. I've talked to a number of groups, and many of the groups have asked for, and I think they may have requested more time to be able to read. It's a 412-page document, and so that they can participate in the public comment period. Can you commit to granting a 45-day extension of the comment period?
3: No, but I will say this. The number of comments that are coming in we have to respond to is going to take us some time.
2: The answer is no. I think one of the striking aspects of the proposal is – attempts to put the OMB director at the center of all decision-making here.
3: Not true.
2: And why are you a better judge of an NIH clinical trial than a panel of medical doctors and researchers? How will you ensure the grants will be based

0: based on merit, and individuals and communities served by the federal grants will receive the highest level of service possible. Is there a listing, if you could get to us, the agency's priorities, the president's priorities, what is the set of criteria you are using to judge these grants? What precludes you from changing the criteria in the middle of a grant period? Because I, as I understand it, you can not only can political appointees take control of grant awards, active grants can be terminated at any time for any reason. And I went through some of them, these efforts, but you can cancel it at any moment. Is there a set of criteria that we could have that demonstrates to us why these grants are being canceled?
1: Congressman, you're misconstruing the proposal to make it seem as if it is OMB-centric. OMB will not be making these determinations. We don't have a formal review in reviewing every NOFO. That is not something that we intend to take on. These are the policy officials at the agency of which the president has put cabinet secretaries.
0: Let me just reclaim my time.
2: Congresswoman Rosa DeLauro, Democrat from Connecticut, questioning OMB Director Russell Vogt at today's Appropriations Subcommittee hearing. Congressman Mark Pocan, Democrat from Washington State, asked the director about the Trump administration's decision to close the U.S. Agency for International Development, USAID, which a report from House Oversight Committee Democrats found had likely contributed to 600,000, quote, entirely preventable deaths worldwide.
3: Do you concur that multiple studies have shown that people, both adults and children, across the globe have died because of cuts to programs like USAID?
1: I do not concur with the validity of those studies. They are based on
3: projected. Do you agree that people have died across the globe because of our cuts?
1: I believe these studies that people are banting about.
3: My question is, do you believe people have died because of the cuts to USAID? It's simple, yes or no.
1: I do not believe that the administration.
3: You don't believe anyone's died.
1: Let me finish the question.
3: No, it's a yes or no.
1: It is.
3: Doctor, it's really simple. Do you think people died or not?
1: Cuts are aimed at.
3: All right, you're not going to answer it. I would claim my time. I thought you were going to be a little more helpful, Director Vogt, but that's fine. So this is Boston studies, Lancet studies, others have said hundreds of thousands to millions of kids and adults will die because of this. One of your co-conspirators, Elon Musk, recently has been going nuts trying to claim no one's died, and he has to name names. So let me mention a few people who've died because of these cuts. Rovina Naboy in Kenya, her little daughter Jane, died of starvation in a refugee camp because we cut back on their food. And the food rations, she got sick and died. Uganda Balama, Nigeria, USAID-funded program, babies a special nutrient-dense paste to avoid malnutrition. She had twins, 6 months old. The program ended abruptly because of cuts to USAID. 2 weeks later, one of the twins died. I've got a bunch more. Are you familiar with any of these stories?
1: 13.4 million for civic engagement.
3: Are you familiar with any of these stories? There's no number involved in that answer, Director Vogt.
1: You're citing.
3: Are you familiar with any of these stories? I just gave you two examples. Are you familiar? It's a yes or no.
1: I am familiar.
3: Don't dance. You're not a tap dancer. Are you familiar with the stories? It's really that simple.
1: I am familiar with the press that you are citing. The reports that you are also referring to are
3: I take my time back. You're clearly not going to answer questions today. I thought you came to answer questions. You're not. So will you commit to reach out if I submit some of these names of people who have allegedly died due to cuts? Will you personally reach out to find out if they have, since you're saying no one's died?
1: I will personally read all correspondence that Congress gives me and do everything I can to be responsive to them.
3: Yeah, and could you reach out to them to actually verify whether or not someone's died because of a cut to USAID?
1: We're monitoring all of these studies to see if there's validity, but there is nothing about those studies that has caused us to think differently about ending
3: morally,
1: to build climate resilience in Honduras.
3: Take my time back, please. Morally, isn't it wrong to facilitate the death of children?
1: Isn't it morally wrong to contribute
3: to civic
1: engagement
3: back with,
1: in Zimbabwe?
3: Look, you're not Confucius or, you know, whatever you think you are, answering a question with a question. I said, is it morally wrong to facilitate the killing of children?
1: You're basing it on a premise that is false. I'm not going to answer that question.
3: Take my time back.
2: Congressman Mark Pocan, Democrat from Wisconsin, questioning The White House Budget Director, head of OMB, Office of Management and Budget, Russell Vogt. 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More from the article from The Hill. USAID informed Congress that it still has $19 billion left in funds to cover costs associated with closing out its remaining programs that were terminated last year, though the agency said actual costs were expected to be far less than that amount. Democrats and advocates have urged the administration to distribute the leftover funds for humanitarian aid. That was from The Hill. This is Washington Today on C-SPAN Radio. The Trump administration, writes the Washington Post, says that its response to last week's devastating earthquakes in Venezuela is the largest disaster relief effort in recent years, despite major cuts to U.S. foreign assistance. Jeremy Lewin, a senior official with the State Department's Foreign Aid Bureau, said Monday that the $300 million figure the U.S. had already pledged would grow. Again, that was from the Washington Post. Today, the World Food Program Venezuela director, Stephanie Huckstetter, briefed reporters remotely from Venezuela on the work that WFP is doing.
4: Our teams in the field have met people who have said that, you know, they are now concerned of how to get food on a daily basis. Some of them still cook, but it's currently difficult to buy food in the current context, which is why we're also providing food to them to cook, and we're also providing ready-to-eat food. WFP has more than 3,000 metric tons of food in-country, so that's enough to feed more than 10,000 families for 2 months, and we are procuring additional supplies. There is food availability in Venezuela, so we are procuring locally. And in addition, we have available stocks in Colombia that can be rapidly reallocated to support the emergency response. The ports of Puerto Cabello and La Guaira remain fully operational. So if we need, there is the option of additional shipments. More than 1,400 metric tons of partner relief items are also pre-positioned at the WFP-managed humanitarian response depot in Panama, and it's ready for dispatch. And WFP has an unmatched logistical footprint in the states hardest hit by the earthquakes and across the region. So in coordination with the authorities, scaling up will be possible very quickly. The earthquakes have struck many families, some of which are already struggling to afford basic food. And now with their livelihoods shattered, the infrastructure severely damaged, many face very real danger of being pushed further into hardship. And what we have learned from other earthquakes of this magnitude is that when the spotlight fades, the needs do not. And this is why we are calling from the onset for sustained support to ensure that families are not trapped in a prolonged cycle of food insecurity. Our initial appeal is of $50 million to provide life-saving food assistance up to 500,000 people over the next 3 months, along with critical logistics and emergency communication support.
2: Director of the World Food Program Venezuela Operation, Stephanie Huckstetter, in Venezuela, opening a news conference with United Nations reporters at the UN in New York City. The death toll from the Venezuela earthquake is now more than 1,700. CBS News reports a NASA assessment based on satellite imagery suggests almost 60,000 buildings may have been damaged or destroyed, and teams from all over the world have joined increasingly frantic efforts to find anyone still trapped alive under the rubble. Back in Washington, D.C., the U.S. House Oversight Committee's Task Force on the Declassification of Federal Secrets held a hearing titled Mind Control and Accountability, Uncovering the Truth of the CIA's MKUltra Project. The Wikipedia entry for Project MKUltra describes it as a covert, illegal human experimentation program run by the CIA from 1953 to 73. Its goal was to develop mind control techniques, truth serums, and behavioral modification methods for use against Soviet spies and during interrogations. The task force chair is Congresswoman Ana Paulina Luna, Republican of Florida. She asked one of the witnesses, Stephen Kinzer, author of the book on MKUltra, Poisoner in Chief, Sidney Gottlieb, and CIA Search for Mind Control, about a connection to German Nazis.
5: Operation Paperclip brought over 1,600 German scientists into the United States government after World War II, including individuals who had conducted human experimentation in concentration camps. The CIA and military were aware of their backgrounds and recruited them anyways. In your research, did you find direct documentation between Paperclip scientists and the development of MKUltra's experimental protocols, specifically the use of mescaline, hypnosis, and sensory deprivation, which were techniques also documented at Dachau?
6: Absolutely. Kurt Blome, who was the chief of biological weapons development for the Nazi government, came to work for the CIA. So did Walter Schreiber, who was the Surgeon General of the Nazi Army. I can just tell a brief story. When I was researching my book, I found what I think might be the first secret CIA prison or black site. It's a nice chalet in Germany. And the guy who now owns it took me into the basement. He said these were the cells where the MKUltra officers, working side by side with Nazis, carried out those gruesome experiments, which were actually just continuations of the experiments that those Nazis had been conducting just a few years earlier right down the road.
5: Just for timeline and clarification, these experiments were happening after the Nuremberg trials, correct? So the CIA would have known that these were crimes against humanity.
6: I looked for an episode in which the Nuremberg doctrines were posted on the wall in some MKUltra or CIA office, and I was never able to find any indication that those Nuremberg principles ever were even consulted, much less obeyed.
2: Stephen Kinzer, a senior fellow at Brown University and a journalist and historian about the MKUltra program, questioned by Congresswoman Anna Paulina Luna, Republican of Florida. Another task force member, Congressman Tim Burch, Republican from Tennessee, told the witnesses and the audience that the history of the program creates doubt in his mind about what exactly to believe.
7: I remembered when all the talk about MKUltra broke, and then they were talking about lawsuits, and there were lawsuits, and the CIA and the federal government said that this didn't exist, and then they came back and said, well, it does exist, and then, but we're not doing it anymore. I guess my question to y'all first is, which lie do we believe? Because thank you. Obviously, there was an open bar before this thing started, so thank y'all.
2: Congressman Tim Burch, Republican from Tennessee, at the House Task Force on Declassification of Federal Secrets hearing today. It's the first congressional hearing about the CIA's MKUltra program since 1977, the task force chair, Anna Paulina Luna, Republican of Florida, last month claimed the CIA raided the Director of National Intelligence, Tulsi Gabbard's office, taking files related to MKUltra. DNI said at the time that's not true. Reuters writing, the House representatives passed legislation on Monday that would require online platforms to provide some safeguards for children, setting up a potential clash with the Senate, where lawmakers support more stringent standards. Congresswoman Jennifer McClellan, Democrat from Virginia, was one of those speaking in favor of the bill on the House floor Monday.
8: As a member of Gen X, who is a mom to a Gen Z teen and a Gen Alpha tween, I struggle every day to find the balance between giving our kids the freedom they need to develop and grow and keeping them safe. And I see every day that the digital world kids face today is unlike anything previous generations have faced before. Every day, innovators launch new technologies, applications, and online platforms that create incredible opportunities for learning, creativity, and connection. But those same innovations also create new opportunities for those who would do our kids harm, new risks from invasive data collection to cyberbullying to online exploitation and harmful content. And it is much harder for parents or other trusted adults today to protect kids from these harms that they often don't see in an ecosystem they often don't understand. It's past time for Congress to act before more children are put at risk. We're probably 20 years too late. We can't wait anymore. The Kids Act closes critical gaps in federal law by strengthening privacy protections for children and teens, banning targeted advertising to minors, limiting unnecessary data collection, giving parents and teens greater control over personal information, and increasing transparency for data brokers, and requiring online platforms to implement stronger default safety tools that reduce harmful interactions. And notably, it preserves every state's ability to go even further.
2: Congresswoman Jennifer McClellan, Democrat from Virginia, on the House floor Monday before the House passed this bill. No member spoke in opposition during the half-hour debate, but there were no votes when it came to that vote. The bill passed 267 to 117, now heads to the Senate. And finally, on C-SPAN Radio, Congressman Tom Kaine, Republican from New Jersey, who has been away from Washington, D.C. for 4 months, spoke on the House floor today about why.
9: This is not an easy speech for me to give. I am a private person by nature, and I have spent most of my life talking about the people that I represent, the issues facing our communities, and the work that continues to be done. Talking about myself has never come naturally. But I believe that I owe an explanation to the people of New Jersey's 7th District, to my colleagues in this chamber, and to the American people for my absence. Several months ago, due to health concerns, I entered the hospital for some testing. I did not believe that this would result in a long-term stay. I was given the diagnosis of depression. Now, when people hear the word depression, many people think simply feel it means feeling sad. But depression is so much more than that. It is physical. It is emotional. And until you experience it yourself, it is difficult to fully understand how powerful this illness can be. The doctors recommended that I remain in the hospital to address my illness. They explained to me that this would be the fastest way to recovery. And to be honest, I was hesitant. I didn't think that I had time for it. I had responsibilities to my family. I had responsibilities to my constituents. I had responsibilities to this institution. And like many people, I believed that I could simply push through. But I agreed to follow my doctor's recommendations, again, not believing that it would result in a long-term stay. I began to understand not only my diagnosis, but how long depression had been affecting my life. When I first informed the public that I was dealing with a medical issue, I was still trying to understand what was happening myself. When I said I hoped to return in a matter of weeks, I believed it. Those were the best estimates that the doctors could provide. But as the over 48 million of my fellow Americans being treated for this illness have come to discover, there is no timeline for healing. There is no timeline for recovery. Only the work of getting better one day at a time. Today, I am grateful that I listened to my doctors, and I am grateful for the exceptional care that I received from doctors, nurses, and support staff. I am grateful that I accepted help. Because today I stand before you healthier, stronger, and excited to return to the work that I love.
2: Congressman Tom Kaine, Republican from New Jersey, on the House floor today. He also spoke about the importance of access to mental health treatment. More from the Associated Press article. After the speech, Kaine left the Capitol quickly without answering questions from reporters. Kaine's appearance came weeks after his victory in an uncontested primary and months after he last cast his vote in the House. Democrats have targeted the district as a prime pickup opportunity, given that the seat has changed hands in the last two midterm elections. That was from AP. Thanks for listening to Washington Today. Remember, for more news, tune in to C-SPAN every hour on the hour during the day, Monday through Friday, for Associated Press updates. Hope you have a very good night.

0: Now, we'll go to the House Appropriations Subcommittee on Financial Services and General Government, where White House Budget Director Russell Vogt is testifying on federal spending. Here's the chair of the subcommittee, David Joyce of Ohio.
1: Subcommittee on Financial Services and General Government comes to order. This hearing is titled Oversight Hearing at the Office of Management and Budget. There are 5 legislative
2: days within which to revise and extend their remarks and insert extraneous material into the record. I now recognize myself for an opening statement. I'd like to welcome back Director Vogt and thank him for being here today. The Office of Management and Budget, or OMB, plays a central role in most of the decisions made in the executive branch, particularly as it relates to the federal budget. It's also important to remind our audience again that OMB is an office created by Congress. In 1921, Congress passed the Budget and Accounting Act of 1921, which created the Bureau of Budget under the Department of Treasury. Later in 1939, in the Reorganization Act of 1939, the Bureau was relocated to the newly created Executive Office of the President. And in 1970, Congress approved the Bureau's renaming to the Office of Management and Budget. I restate this history because OMB plays a unique role both as an office created by Congress and one that has been and continues to be responsible for fulfilling the President's policies. Over the course of the second Trump administration, OMB continues to play a central role in the continued reshaping of the federal government. As of June 20th, 265 executive orders, 59 memoranda, and 153 proclamations have been signed by President. OMB plays a critical role in each one of these decisions. However, we need to work together to ensure that federal funds are being used as Congress intended, even if the administration doesn't agree with the intent of certain programs. This is why the President's budget remains so important. It is a guide to help Congress understand agency priorities and how the legislative and executive branch can work together to deploy the resources necessary to execute on those priorities. For fiscal year 2027, OMB is requesting a $146.1 million, a 13.3% increase above its FY enacted 26 enacted level. I look forward to discussing OMB's FY 27 request with Director Vogt and how we can work together to ensure that agencies have the resources they need to work on priorities for our constituents and the public writ large. I now recognize the ranking member for his opening statement.
3: Thank you very much, Mr. Chairman. I appreciate your calling this hearing. And you referenced how overwhelming is the relationship between the OMB and the policies being pursued by the government. Frankly, I think we could have used days of hearings given the extraordinarily broad impact that the OMB has had on the operations of government. I wish, though, as well, that we had a chance to have this budget hearing before we did the budget. Mr. Vogt.
0: Subcommittee Ranking Member Steny Hoyer of Maryland.
3: The administration's chief financial officer and chief operating officer. Process matters, and that bill would have emerged stronger from this subcommittee had we been able to hear from the director and question him on OMB's priorities ahead of that markup. Nevertheless, I expect many of us will be asking pointed questions today about the management of federal resources from an expensive war of choice to vanity projects, the White House grounds, and around D.C. OMB is one of the most powerful and least known offices in our government. It is, in many ways, the nerve center of presidential power. Under Director Vogt, in my opinion, it has become a hub for making irrelevant the constitutional limits of the executive branch's power, and has become, in his own words, a source of trauma for our nation's dedicated and hardworking civil servants. I hope today's hearing will be a reminder to Director Vogt that every administration is accountable to Congress, which is the subject of the Constitution's first article and which represents the people. It also includes American scientists, researchers, who rely on federal grants, which are now at risk because of Director Vogt's plan to impose a political litmus test over a nonpartisan, peer-reviewed, historic process. And it includes the millions of Americans whose health, lives, and likelihoods are adversely impacted by cuts to federal programs and agencies that Director Vogt seeks to impose unilaterally and without congressional approval. and in many cases contrary to congressional intent and direction. I'm talking about impoundments, which are illegal, and direct constitutional challenges to Congress of the United States. And I'm referring also to pocket rescissions. Mr. Chairman, this oversight hearing may be the most important one held this year in the House. It has sadly become rare in this committee to hold hearings with the leaders of the executive branch agencies directly. Today, we have a de facto leader of the unitary executive theory. And while the president's focus on being has been on printing money with his face on it and ensuring him and his friends make money through no-bid contracts, Director Vogt has been relentlessly focused on enacting his own ideological program. President Trump said in September 2024 that he had, quote, nothing to do with Project 2025. Before us is the architect of that program of which the president disclaimed any knowledge. Director Vogt has discernibly said he believes America is in a post-constitutional moment. I'm not sure what that means. Not surprising, given his apparent disdain for the Constitution, that he, like all public servants, have sworn an oath to support and defend. Director Vogt, I can assure you that our Constitution is alive and well, and that this committee and Congress will hopefully hold you accountable and the government accountable, the Executive Department accountable, using the oversight tools it places in our hands. So we have a lot to cover today. And I hope, as I said at the beginning, that we will have sufficient time to do so, because we have differences of opinion, serious disagreements. Unlike Justice Scalia that said the Executive Department clearly did not have impoundment theory, I think the director, Mr. Chairman, is the principal proponent of the opposite conclusion. So we could take a lot of time on what the consequences of that philosophy are consequences to the American people of the exercise of that philosophy. With that, I will yield back the balance of my time.
4: Thank you, Ranking Member Hoyer. Today we welcome the testimony of Honorable Russ Vogt, Director of the Office of Management and Budget. Director Vogt, without objection, your full written testimony will be entered into the record. With that in mind, we'd ask you to summarize your opening statement in 5 minutes, please.
5: Thank you, Mr. Chairman, Chairman Joyce, Ranking Member Hoyer, and members of the subcommittee. Thank you for having me here today to testify in the President's budget request for fiscal year 2027. I look forward to a productive conversation on how to continue the fiscal progress we've made so far. When President Trump took office, the nation was facing financial catastrophe under the failed leadership of the Biden administration and decades of status quo spending strangling our nation. Those decades produced nothing in the area of fiscal restraint. A lot of talk about the program, but utter futility about doing anything about it. That fiscal futility ended with the return of President Trump. In just 1 year, the Trump administration and Congress have made historic progress on righting our fiscal ship, the speed and scope of which have not been seen in Washington for many years. The president drove enactment of the Working Families Tax Cut, which is a once-in-a-generation legislation to end fiscal futility, invest in critical priorities, and cut taxes for working Americans. This bill bent the cost curve for federal spending, achieving nearly $2 trillion in mandatory savings while securing historic investments in our nation's defense and Department of Homeland Security without corresponding increases in objectionable non-defense spending. The president also shepherded legislation through the Congress that rescinded $9 billion in wasteful and weaponized spending, which was the first standalone rescissions package enacted by Congress since 1992. We built on the rescissions package in the full year 2026 appropriations bills together, which enacted the first real cut to spending in over a decade and rooted out wasteful spending that the administration identified across federal agencies. The enacted bills reaffirm administration policy to eliminate ineffective federal agencies that do not serve a useful purpose. For example, the bills eliminated all programming for USAID as the administration works to fully shut down the agency after decades of mismanagement and abuse. The bills also included the complete elimination of the Corporation for Public Broadcasting, which funneled billions of taxpayer dollars into biased, woke programming at NPR and PBS. We look forward to working with you to achieve even more progress in the fiscal year 2027 appropriation cycle, in addition to working with you on the administration's recent supplemental funding request. The 27 budget builds on the president's vision by continuing to strain non-defense spending and reform the federal government.
0: White House Budget Director Russell Vogt.
5: It proposes a 10% cut to non-defense levels. Within this total, the budget maintains investments in border security, immigration enforcement, delivers on the president's commitment to support law enforcement and combat violent crime with a 13% increase to the Department of Justice, and honors the nation's sacred obligation to military veterans. In addition, the 2027 budget eliminates wasteful Green New Deal projects that are dependent on foreign supply chains, returns control of education back to American families, and roots waste out fraud and abuse in programs both at home and abroad. The budget simultaneously builds upon the historic $1 trillion defense top line from fiscal year 26 by requesting $1.5 trillion for 2027, a 42% increase as promised by President Trump last year. The 27 budget will ensure the United States continues to maintain the world's most powerful and capable military as we grapple with an increasingly dangerous world. It is a sizable increase, and that I want to explain. It is meant for significant paradigm-shifting investments. For instance, the President and his Department of War are exhibiting tremendous leadership to build ships, planes, drones, munitions, and satellites faster without the backlog status quo. For the industrial base to double and triple capabilities and build more facilities, not just add shifts, it requires multi-year agreements to purchase into the future. That cost has to be booked in the first year. OMB plays a unique role in supporting and implementing the administration's fiscal strategy and has been hard at work crafting the president's budget and accomplishing the largest deregulatory agenda in the nation's history. OMB's fiscal year 27 funding request for itself is $154.1 million, which is level requested from what we requested last year. OMB is a personnel-intensive agency, and I want to note that the 27 request cannot support additional or even maintain staffing at the 26 levels. Accordingly, OMB is not asking for additional FTEs. In fact, we're assuming a lower FTE level to be absorbed in the base, 25 FTEs down to 470 OMB based on our request. OMB is going to have to leverage funding from the Working Families Tax Cut to ensure that its staffing levels are necessary and remain the same to perform its critical mission in implementing key administration priorities. Now that our fiscal ship has finally turned to face in the right direction, I look forward to working with you to continue to move forward. I'm happy to answer any questions.
4: Thank you, Director Vogt. Now recognize the ranking member of the full committee, who has asked if she'd be able to make an opening statement.

0: Thank you much, very, very much, Mr. Chairman. I apologize to you and to the rest of the committee and to our guests this morning. There are many, many meetings going on. So I appreciate the opportunity to provide an opening statement. I want to say a thank you to Chairman Joyce, to Ranking Member Hoyer, and I want to welcome Director Vogt. A lot of ground to cover, and you and I agree on very little, but I'm glad that you are here to fulfill your constitutional responsibility to respond to Congress's oversight authorities. Quite honestly, even if it's only after all 12 bills have been passed by this committee. In your position as Director of the Office of Management and Budget, you have asserted unprecedented control over taxpayer funding, a power of the purse that belongs to Congress under the Constitution. It is Article 1, Section 9, Clause 7. No money shall be drawn from the Treasury, but in consequence of appropriations made by law. You have worked openly to undermine this essential authority guaranteed to the Congress and render it under the control of the executive branch. I view it as an affront to the separation of powers and the very purpose of this committee. You have stepped well beyond the bounds of the ordinary push and pull between the White House and Congress that characterizes every administration, Democratic or Republican. You have withheld funding that Congress passed on a bipartisan basis and that presidents of both parties, including the current president, have signed into law. You have shuttered entire federal agencies, contributing to the deaths of some of the most vulnerable women and children across the globe in the process. And you have done all these things under the guise of shrinking the government, yet you have also spent billions and billions of dollars beyond what is legally allowed. You have hijacked billions from investments to maintain U.S. military superiority in the future, and you have taken over $400 million in taxpayer funding from the Secret Service to pay for the president's ballroom project. You are currently withholding $19 billion to shutter an agency Congress has not agreed to shutter. And as I wrote to you last March, you have unlawfully spent over $9 billion in taxpayer funding that was never legally appropriated, exposing dozens of your administration colleagues to criminal liability. The lack of accountability you have shown to the American people must be addressed. But today I want to highlight one recent item that should concern people of every political persuasion in every corner of this country. At the end of May, OMB released a proposed rule in an attempt to subject all federal funding to a political litmus test. The proposal instructs political appointees in the Trump administration to deny or terminate virtually any grant at any time for any reason or no reason at all at the beginning, middle, and end of the federal funding process.
1: House Appropriations Ranking Member Rosa DeLauro.
0: Proposed rule, a recipient must, quote, demonstrably advance the president's policy priorities, end quote, not the country's and not the laws. There is no telling on any given day what the president's priorities may be. He routinely announces a policy in the morning only to reverse it in the afternoon. His habit is to govern by whim and fiat. This proposal seeks to establish yourself as the chief interpreter and final arbiter of what does or does not conform to this ill-fated, ill-defined standard. Your proposal would sideline the independent, nonpartisan experts who ordinarily make grant funding decisions as part of a peer review process based on evidence and science in favor of political tests imposed by you. Instead of awarding research funding based on a likelihood of success, it will be conditioned on political compliance. Rather than scrutinizing the data, applicants will have their social media scrutinized. You are creating an environment in which promising cancer treatments will lose grant funding because the university that houses the lab has the word diversity in its mission statement. You are inviting the possibility that years of work on a revolutionary Alzheimer's drug will be cut short and abandoned because the head researcher spoke at a conference hosted by a group that disagrees with the Trump administration on vaccine policy. It is cancel culture for cancer research, a weaponization of bureaucracy. The harm this will do if allowed to take effect is unfathomable. Do not take my word for it. Experts in psychiatry, immunobiology, and neuroscience at Yale University have expressed profound alarm at the impact this proposal will have. I am submitting for the record letters that I received from these doctors and researchers detailing the catastrophic effects of this proposal would lead to. May I submit the documents for custody? I will wrap up very quickly. Lastly, I want to touch on the supplemental. Okay, I appreciate that, but I would like the record to have it. There is a lot. We're very much eager to hear your answers today, Director Vogt, to the questions. And if I might, my entire statement be read into the record. I apologize for being late. It is not for lack of diligence, but because of the schedule that we have here. So I appreciate it. I thank the very chairman for that. Much appreciated. Thank you.
2: And now we'll start a round of questions. I will begin. The answer will be 5 minutes for questions. If people see fit to have 5 minutes of monologue, so be it. But at the end of 5 minutes, we move on to the next person. I recognize myself. Director Vogt, last week you sent a supplemental request to Congress requesting $87.6 billion in additional funding for fiscal year 2026. With respect to this committee, $36 million was requested from the Office of Terrorism and Financial Intelligence, and $600 million was requested for GSA, half for elevator-related capital projects, and half for the district's heating and transmission decoupling program, among other things. My question on behalf of the committee is, how was this request developed? How did OMB determine its supplemental priorities vis-a-vis its FY27 budget request? And what changed between May and now that triggered these requests?
1: Chair of this House Appropriations Subcommittee, David Joyce.
3: Thank you, Mr. Chairman, and thank you for inviting me to testify. We ran a process with the supplemental to try to assess the defense needs in particular that we had with Operation Epic Fury. We also sent out a request for needs, not unlike what we would do for anomalies with a CR request to determine what are the most dire needs. Obviously, needs came back with the State Department with regard to buildings that may need to be repaired from activities overseas, but also in terms of Coast Guard needs because they are absorbing activities where the DOW would normally have performed those activities. Or in the case of GSA, kind of an acute need with the elevators that was needed based on kind of a typical inability to get that much money coming from Congress. So that one might have put forward in the normal appropriations process or our budget cycle, but we wanted to use this as an opportunity. And again, we have not said this is just defense. We wanted to make sure that any needs that we see. We are bringing to you as legitimate, and it has OMB seal of approval, and I appreciate in your testimony, Mr. Chairman, the role that OMB provides for this committee in particular, so that you know when we send something up, we believe it's been pressure tested accordingly.
2: Well, thank you, and I appreciate that, but I noticed that, and we've had hearings on it, that there's a tremendous backlog of maintenance in all the facilities, unfortunately, that we all need to get to. With that in mind, for fiscal year 2027 budget request, OMB is requesting a 13.3% or $17.1 million increase. This increased funding would support, quote, unavoidable costs in investing in OMB's workforce, among other priorities. Would you explain what those unavoidable costs are and why OMB needs additional funding only to cut staffing levels? And how do you reconcile the statement?
3: Well, we need OMB's budget to grow, and it's largely been flatlined for a number of years. If you look at GAO's budget, they have about $900 million to our $150 million. They have 3,000 staff that perform the activities that you all feel is vital. We have in the neighborhood of 500 FTEs that largely hasn't grown, even though the federal government has expanded in size. And, you know, if you just look at some of the portfolios that people have, they're astronomical. We have tried to change that, but we need more FTEs to do that. OB3, the One Big Beautiful Bill, will help us with additional FTEs. We're going to unfortunately draw down on that to maintain steady state levels, and that's my main concern, Mr. Chairman, is that my hope is that the base level will grow accordingly this year and into the future. But to answer your question, specifically, we have rent costs because we are in the midst of a move and we have to pay rent temporarily in both places. Max is a computer system that the whole federal government uses, and it constantly needs to be invested in almost as an IT system. And then the security that is unfortunately a new phenomena for OMB in terms of some of the security threats that I have faced. We are now building that in to account for that cost, because I certainly do not want it to take away from the already smaller appropriation that OMB has historically had as a small agency.
2: And I think you'll find this committee on a bipartisan basis has been very cognizant of security issues and tried to make all those areas under our jurisdiction whole so they can provide the necessary security for yourself and for the employees and the people who visit. The 27 budget justification cites several new responsibilities that OMB will assume through recently issued executive orders. This includes EO 14215 titled Ensuring Accountability for All Agencies, Protecting America's Bank Against Fraud, Waste, and Abuse, and 14275, Restoring Common Sense to Federal Procurement, and EO 14332, Improving Oversight of Federal Grant Making. I noticed that I'm going to about run out of time, and in order to be fair to everyone, I will now notice my ranking member, Mr. Hoyer, for his 5 minutes.
4: Well, I would have been interested in the answer to that question. Mr. Director, the $100 million we've got in the reconciliation bill, the first reconciliation bill, what's the status of that $100 million?
3: We are attempting to hire FTEs in certain key areas. One of them, to answer the chairman's question, would be fraud prevention. One of them is to be able to have a lot of oversight of the spending we're asking you with regard to defense. That would be one of those portfolios that we feel like we have nowhere near the number of FTEs to be able to provide accountability for. And we are trying to invest in tools that would allow us to use technology to do OMB's work better.
4: How much of that $100 million has been obligated?
3: Very few has been obligated.
4: Well, how much?
3: I'd have to get back to you, but it would be in the millions.
4: Mm-hmm. Less than 10.
3: I would think so.
4: Yeah. So that you are asking for additional money, and you made the point, which I think is a valid point in terms of ability to do the job that we require you to do. But when you make a comparison to GAO, the GAO has oversight over the 2 million people who work for the federal government, you have control over almost all of those 2 million in terms of getting information, studies, reports, so that I think it is not a fair analogy to make that GAO has more authority and scope than you have available to you. But in any event, let me go to debt and deficit. This administration and my Republican colleagues say the debt is a very serious matter. You're aware, of course, of the fact that the first reconciliation bill over 10 years has been adjudged to cost either between $4.1 trillion or $4.7 trillion, depending upon whether you use static or dynamic scoring. Ironically, the dynamic scoring that I think – do you support dynamic scoring?
3: Of course.
4: Yes. It costs more under dynamic scoring by about $800 billion. How are we going to bring that down? What's your plan in light of the fact that we have now just spent, and you're asking for a supplement of $60 billion on a cost that was not incurred except by choice of this administration, and so many other costs they're incurring? How are we going to pay those bills?
3: Congressman, we reject the budget baseline assessment that you just gave to the One Big Beautiful Bill. If you use a proper baseline, which assumes current law revenue, current policy revenue coming into the federal government, it would have saved $1.5 trillion as you update the 10-year window. So I look at the One Big Beautiful Bill, and I look at it and I say, this was the end of fiscal futility. And I worked in this in the House of Representatives. I spent many years developing budgets for members of Congress. I know this place well. There was many people, including yourself, who cared about the deficit and levels of debt. and many ideas and plans were put forward. This is the first time we've actually had success on the mandatory side and success in the discretionary side. I think the appropriations process that you all just completed, with the exception of the two shutdowns, which we can talk about, but the appropriations bills that you passed into law and the appropriations bills that I am seeing and monitoring as they're moving are, for the first time, taking some of the suggestions from the President's budget request, and I commend this committee on that.
4: Let me stop you, not because I want to stop you, but because I have 58 seconds left. Clearly not enough time, but I would suggest to you the two largest deficits that we've had were in 2020 and 21, fiscal year 21, under the Trump administration. Now, we had the pandemic, so one has to take it. But the next highest is what we're going to experience today, $1.9 trillion. Do you agree that that's the projected deficit for this fiscal year?
3: CBO and others are making projected deficit. We have not included that in our budget resolution. We are going
4: to wouldn't it be useful for the OMB director to know what the projected deficit is going to be in terms of the obligations that the taxpayer of America?
3: Well, the challenge,
4: and by the way,
3: is that
4: our grandchildren, not ourselves.
3: We're certainly committed to eliminating the deficit and to be able to get back on a trajectory towards balance.
4: In my last 5 seconds, when do you project that to happen under the two reconciliation bills that have passed so far?
3: Well, the fact that we've been in reconciliation bills and are using that has caused us to send up discretionary-only budgets because we do not want to confuse the country with regard to proposals that would be proposed, but not for a ride on one of these reconciliation bills. So we have a lot of ideas, but we certainly want to get a budget to you as soon as we possibly could. So our budget does not include those tables, but the mid-session review will have those types of numbers in them later this summer.
2: Thank you, Ranking Member Hoyer. The chair now recognizes the distinguished chair of the Homeland Security Subcommittee, Mr. Amity, for any questions he may have.
5: Thank you, Mr. Chairman. And the only reason I have that title is because...
6: Testifying here, OMB Director Russell Vogt.
5: Quit the job and headed for greener pastures. But that notwithstanding, thank you for being here this morning, Mr. Director. Does OMB recognize Congress's full oversight authority over funds provided through reconciliation?
3: Well, as in terms of Congress, absolutely, yes.
5: Okay, thank you. Can you provide, obviously with that introduction, we've struggled getting information that has to do with the previous folks' subject matters clear in terms of Homeland. Can your office provide an accounting in terms of what we bought for airplanes for ICE and Border Patrol, what we bought for airplanes for Coast Guard, in the past 12 months, and to the extent that those, and also what we spent for detention facilities planned around whatever the plan was around the nation, to the extent of identifying how many aircraft in whatever category for those three agencies, Customs, Border Patrol, ICE, and Coast Guard, how many were purchased, how many are still part of the mission, and for anything that was not part of the mission now, how they plan, what the plan is for, hey, turns out we don't need this 737, this Gulfstream 5000, and the detention facilities, and here's what our plan is, and then the theme is simple. How are we protecting taxpayer dollars if we reassess those needs? Whatever, just so we can kind of close the book on those sorts of things. Is that something your office has the ability to do?
3: Yes, I'm happy to work with you. I'll follow up with you after this hearing and try to drill down on what you're not getting from us.
5: Perfect. I appreciate that. Last thing is CISA. We had a hearing last week with the Homeland Security Secretary. CISA's been through ups and downs from the end of the Biden administration to present. The mission, I don't think we need to talk about the mission, but in last week's hearing, after cutting 1,100 employees through various whatever mechanisms, the Secretary of Homeland Security says, we need 600 folks back. Can you kind of help me with, because the administration's budget request was more lean times, if you will. And so it's like, how are we mixing that up in terms, because you know better than anybody, you don't just flip a light switch on and you got 600 folks over in CISA now, according to the secretary. What's the plan for getting CISA fully operational? And I understand the political things about elections and the Jen Easterly years and all that other sort of stuff. What we're talking about now, how do we make sure that we have a robust, effective, cost-effective CISA force? Because I don't think anybody thinks we have it now. But if I'm wrong, tune me up.
3: Thank you for that question. It does take time to increase staff. That's one of the things we're learning as we try to increase OMB staff with the same money from the One Big Beautiful Bill. What I would say is I haven't gotten a formal request from the secretary as it pertains to CISA FTEs. He was not here when we developed this budget. So if he feels the need to have additional resources, we will work that through internally and at the appropriate time come up and brief you. I do think that he's in the process still of getting his arms wrapped around the department, and this is probably one of those things, particularly in the cyber world, has you now have a year and a half of a new administration. We saw this agency had major concerns with it in our 4 years outside of government. And with new management, I think it's now an agency, or could be an agency that plays a very valuable part for DHS's portfolio.
5: Great. I look forward to robust communications, and thank you for your testimony. I yield back, Mr. Chairman.
2: Thank you, Mr. Hamaday. I would second that CISA needs all the help it can get as soon as possible, and would recognize Mr. Pocan for any questions for 5 minutes that he may have.
7: Great. Thank you, Mr. Chairman, and thank you, Director Vogt, for being with us. I think you know many of us disagree with the first time in 250 years history of the country, the unified executive theory. So let me drill into one area to ask.
6: Wisconsin Democrat Mark Pocan.
7: That multiple studies have shown that people, both adults and children, across the globe have died because of cuts to programs like USAID?
3: I do not concur with the validity of those studies. They are based on
7: projected. Do you agree that people have died across the globe because of our cuts?
3: I believe these studies that people are banting about.
7: My question is, do you believe people have died because of the

0: mention a few people who've died because of these cuts. Rovina Naboy in Kenya, her little daughter Jane, died of starvation in a refugee camp because we cut back on their food and the food rations. She got sick and died. Yugana Balama in Nigeria, USAID-funded program. Baby's a special nutrient-dense paste to avoid malnutrition. She had twins, 6 months old. The program ended abruptly because of cuts to USAID. 2 weeks later, one of the twins died. I've got a bunch more. Are you familiar with any of these stories?
1: $13.4 million for civic engagement.
0: Are you familiar with any of these stories? There's no number involved in that answer, Director Vogt.
1: You're citing.
0: Are you familiar with any of these stories? I just gave you two examples. Are you familiar? It's a yes or no. Don't dance. You're not a tap dancer. Are you familiar with the stories? It's really that simple.
1: I am familiar with the press that you are citing. The reports that you are also referring to are
0: I take my tie back. You're clearly not going to answer questions today. I thought you came to answer questions. You're not. So will you commit to reach out if I submit some of these names of people who have allegedly died due to cuts? Will you personally reach out to find out if they have, since you're saying no one's died?
1: I will personally read all correspondence that Congress gives me and do everything I can to be responsive to them.
0: Yeah, and could you reach out to them to actually verify whether or not someone's died because of a cut to USAID?
1: We're monitoring all of these studies to see if there's validity, but there is nothing about those studies that has caused us to think differently about ending build climate resilience in Honduras.
0: Take my time back, please. Morally, isn't it wrong to facilitate the death of children?
1: Isn't it morally wrong
0: that's a question coming back with
1: Zimbabwe?
0: Look, you're not Confucius or, you know, whatever you think you are, answering a question with a question. I said, is it morally wrong to facilitate the killing of children?
1: You're basing it on a premise that is false. I'm not going to answer that question.
0: Take my time back. You wrote in a 2021 article in Newsweek about Christian nationalism that our rights and duties are understood to come from God. Isaiah 58:7 commands, quote, share your food with the hungry and provide the poor wanderer with shelter. Are you saying God was misquoted or wrong?
1: I'm sorry. What does that have to do with the question with regard to our administration?
0: It's morally wrong to facilitate the death of children. I think
1: we're not doing that.
0: That's why I'm asking you to reach out to folks. But what I'm saying is, if that is a quote from the Bible, and I know you are a Christian nationalist by declaration,
1: you
0: by articles.
1: Second year in a row that you've used that slander for
0: it's
1: me
0: not slander.
1: And other,
0: you think that's slander?
1: You and you other Christians.
0: Do you think calling someone a Christian nationalist is
1: second
0: a slander?
1: Time,
0: you wrote an article. Is there anything actually wrong with Christian nationalism? And now you're saying it's
1: you're
0: a slander? That's really odd.
1: I don't. Pejorative, and it's the second year you've done it.
0: Would you agree that it is wrong, morally, ethically, or by your own admission, biblical standards? Is it wrong to facilitate the death of children? That's
1: we're not
0: a really
1: doing that. We have adequate foreign aid for this.
0: You're
1: country.
0: Not answering the question. Listen to the question, please. Is it morally, ethically, or biblically wrong to facilitate the death of children? Don't take anything else in context. Is it wrong?
1: This administration is not doing that.
0: You cannot answer a question. I mean,
2: I believe he answered the question. You just don't like the answer. So
0: no, he hasn't. No, Mr. Chairman, you can ask your own questions and get your own answers. But if he's not going to give an answer,
2: then move on.
0: Everyone else can figure out. No, I don't have to move on. I can ask the question. And if this guy is going to, one, say Christian nationalism is an insult, you might have some friends to answer to that one for. But to say the sort of stuff and not answer questions directly, it is morally, ethically, and biblically wrong to facilitate the death
2: of
0: children.
2: 5 minutes are up. Recognize the chair, recognize Ms. Henson.
3: Thank you, Mr. Chairman. Good morning, Director Vogt. Thank you for taking the time to come testify and answer our questions today. And I want to give you just a moment to, you were citing some numbers there in your answers to my colleague across the aisle. And I think you were about to refer to some very wasteful spending that we have worked to curtail, a huge part of what your mission has been at OMB. Would you like to give some of those statistics, please, so the committee can hear and taxpayers can hear what their money was going to fund overseas that was an incredible waste?
1: Thank you, Congressman. And I think it's important to also differentiate the fact that this administration continues to fund foreign aid just at the Department of State. So all of the types of things that people across the globe are relying on as an aspect of humanitarianism or soft power, those are now being funded at state. We did have cuts at USAID to deal with the extent to which the agency was weaponized against, quite frankly, those countries and our own taxpayers. And let me just give you an example. $24.6 million to build climate resilience in

0: Honduras.
1: OMB Director Russ Vogt answering a question from Iowa Republican Ashley Hinson.
0: $6 million to build low emissions development in West Africa. $600,000 for listening tours on local development in Timor-Leste. $12 million for telling the USAID story in Bosnia-Herzegovina. $13.4 million for civic engagement in Zimbabwe. I can go on and on. That's why we passed the rescissions package last year, which included a number of these reductions. And it's why our foreign aid is now serving, with the best of intentions, the policy objectives of Congress and the President of the United States.
2: Well, thank you for your clarity on that. And I think everybody agrees that every dollar spent abroad should be advancing American interests in the right way. And I think we can argue that some of those expenditures were not, doing that. So thank you for clarifying that. I want to ask you today about, CDFIs, because I think when we look at these specialized lenders that help to make sure that some folks can access capital, we understand they're absolutely vital in revitalizing and growing our economies, especially in states like Iowa. We have the first-time home buyer down payment assistance programs to payday alternative loans. The Treasury Secretary has announced that he, of course, supports CDFIs, said that their role in underserved communities is very important. And I do agree, when used responsibly, these funds certainly are a significant opportunity to help build our communities. I am very appreciative. OMB did apportion the fiscal year 25 funds back in April. Glad to see those also released by Treasury this week. Can you share a little bit more about how OMB is working directly with Treasury and other agencies to support a more cohesive process to ensure those funds are dispersed in a timely manner as Congress intended?
0: Thank you, Congressman. We put out the NOFOs this week. We are implementing the spending as you have put forward in the appropriations process. We have concerns with the program. We've put forward proposals that are similar but different. I have concerns from my perch at CFPB, where I'm in charge of people's ability to repay, and they, CDFI individuals, get an exemption from ability to repay. So when you look at the kind of market tensions and cracks in the market that could come from that, I have concerns. And then if you look at some of the CDFIs that the Biden administration were funding, and I'll just give you an example of $4.9 million for local initiatives support corporation that publishes blogs condemning the level of whiteness in community development. That's the kind of thing that we want to put an end to. It's why it's taken us a little while to get the NOFOs out and the apportionment done. But we understand Congress largely supports this program. We're trying to do our best to make sure it's spent well, as best we possibly can.
2: Yeah, and I appreciate that specific example. If there are any others like that that you could give our office, so that we can go back to the folks who are trying to access programs and say, hey, here's what we're actually trying to get rid of, so that more of those dollars are available to you, that would be helpful. Looking ahead to fiscal year 26 funding apportionment, and we're obviously working through fiscal year 27 right now, do you have ideas for the committee or Congress to consider to help ensure funds that may have been delayed, maybe for reasons like you referenced, but other reasons as well, are actually getting through the agencies with OMB moving forward?
0: No, I mean, we got the it's a 2-year chunk, so 25 and 26, and our next task is the 26 and 27 amount, and we'll get those out expeditiously.
2: All right. Thank you. I yield back, Mr. Chairman.
3: Thank you very much, Ms. Hinson. Chair now recognizes the gentleman from Georgia, Mr. Bishop, for any questions he may have.
4: Thank you, Mr. Chairman, and welcome, Attorney Vogt. As you may or may not know, I have a great deal of interest in agriculture. It's the number one industry in Georgia, and of course it contributes mightily to the United States economy. But as reported at the time, operating under several executive orders, the Department of Government Efficiency was active in attempting to cease many of the government operations and activities, and to separate many of the federal employees. Employees left USDA through the deferred resignation program. And I think, the Office of Inspector General reported that APHIS lost 25% of its workforce, and the Ag Research Service lost about 23% of its workforce between January of 25 and June of 25. How many of these staff worked on the New World Screwworm surveillance research and other such activities that were intended to prevent the parasite from reentering the United States? If you just take a note of that.
1: Georgia Democrat Sanford Bishop.
4: following the deferred resignation program in 2025, AFIS advertised 73 open positions. And tell me how many of those open positions were for the New World Screwworm Surveillance Monitoring Research Preparedness. And then after the administration dismantled USAID, USAID administered projects that funded the animal disease monitoring projects, including those that sought to monitor the New World Screwworm in Central America. In the FY26 budget, APHIS requested additional funds to prevent the spread of New World Screwworm. Did the FY26 budget request include the funding for the screwworm monitoring and surveillance that was previously funded in USAID? And I'd like to ask if whether or not OMB has used its authorities to assist the international coordination efforts to prevent the spread of New World Screwworm in North America. There's a Food and Agriculture Organization of the United Nations which announced on June 19th, a coordinated research project. Do you intend to allow the United States to participate and to engage with that? How have the policies and the proposed new rules affected research projects on New World Screwworm mitigation? All of this I'm raising because the New World Screwworm is drastically impacting, adversely impacting our farmers, our cattle producers, and the price of food. And I'd like to know whether or not the big, beautiful bill, all of the cuts that were done with DOGE, and the proposals that we're now faced with, what is that doing for the American people?
0: Thank you, Congressman. We couldn't agree more in terms of it being our highest priority to deal with the screwworm, to take steps. If you were to monitor the things that I'm working on at least daily, one of those is that, making sure we have the resources to combat it and making sure we were doing it early in the administration. I can follow up with regard to FTE levels at APHIS. I don't know if those off the top of my head. But we don't believe that this is issue that is under-resourced. We believe that USDA has everything it needs to both create a long-term capability here and also find as many shots on goal to be able to deal with this in real time for farmers.
4: The bottom line is, as a result of the loss of the ARS people that were working on the screwworm issue, working to make sure that they didn't come north from Mexico and Central America, immediately, after these resignations and the loss of all of the expertise, we saw this creep and this drastic increase in the screwworm coming into the United States. And our farmers are really, really concerned about that now.
0: We agree that there is an issue that the federal government needs to respond to, and we believe that we are doing so robustly with a properly resourced effort led by Secretary Rollins.
4: But you did take a step backwards when you curtailed that in the beginning of the administration.
0: Well, I wouldn't agree with that. I'm happy to respond to that with questions for the record and follow up with regard to FTEs. People retire. We have to fill those jobs. And many of the people that we were taking steps to reduce, there was a backlog of individuals that weren't.
1: OMB Director Russell Vogt.
0: Clearly on board with the administration and performing the policy agenda of this administration.
4: I'm specifically talking about screwworm.
3: Mr. Bishop, well, unfortunately we'll have to move on, sir. Chair now recognizes the ranking member or vice chair of this committee, Mr. LaLota from New York.
5: Thank you, Chairman. Thank you for your leadership. Mr. Vogt, thank you for being here today, sir. The 2024 election was a choice election that was particularly significant to our nation's trajectory. For a long time, many folks felt like they were being taken for granted, spoken to during campaign season, and forgotten the rest of the year. They felt betrayed by the people and parties who had long claimed to stand with them, only to watch those same voices turn their backs when it came to fight for jobs, wages, and working conditions. They were welders and carpenters. They were plumbers, linemen, electricians, and masons. They were the men and women who lace up their boots early in the morning, pack a lunch, go to work, and put in a full day. And they're the backbone of this country, in my opinion. They're the reason our economy functions, and they're the reason that our infrastructure stands tall. And to put it simply, the 2024 election was a mandate from the American people to show up and fight for the American worker and American jobs. In general, Director, would you agree with that?
0: Yes, sir.
5: And as you know, many of these American workers are part of the federal workforce. And some of these federal workers are members of the Association of Federal Government Employees, AFGE, whose leadership helped this administration, and more importantly, the country, end the Democrats' multiple shutdowns, the longest shutdowns in U.S. history. I know that I was thankful, Director, that AFGE weighed in to oppose the Democrat-led shutdown. Director, what was the AFG's leadership? Was the AFG's leadership helpful to ending the shutdown?
0: Yes, it was. Thank you.
5: You had a few conversations with the leadership. How'd those conversations go?
0: I did not have conversations with the union leadership, but I know members of our team did, and we appreciated their support in that.
5: Yeah. Switching gears slightly, Director, are you familiar with the GAO's June 17th report on the federal workforce reductions?
0: No, I have not seen it.
5: It talks about a 6% cut to the federal civilian workforce. Are you familiar with that, Director?
0: Yes, I'm aware of the steps that we've taken to reduce the workforce.
5: Yep, and no reasonable person should counter your assertion that our debt and deficit situation needs to be addressed. I hope that reasonable minds on both sides of the aisle can sometime come to an agreement on that. But I want to talk about specifically staffing levels. And the GAO has now reported that staffing at 22 major agencies measured by employees and pay status declined by more than 11% between December 2024 and January of 2026. I recognize those are different measures and timeframes, but GAO's own data shows reductions on a substantially larger scale than the 6% contemplated in the budget. So my question, Director, is did OMB anticipate workforce reductions of this scale across major agencies?
0: Congressman, I have to take a look at that study. I haven't. I will do so after this hearing, and I'm happy to follow up. We responded to the level of FTEs that the agency sent us of where they were and where they thought that they would be heading into the new fiscal year. And so that's how we built the budget.
5: Let me ask you about one particular example. The World Trade Center Health Program, are you familiar with that?
0: Yes, Congressman.
5: Established in 2011 to provide health care to individuals with 9/11 related illnesses, fell from 93 employees to 84 employees, despite having an authorization of 120 employees. At the same time of that massive reduction that was well short of that 120 number, there were delays reported in claims of processing, treatment authorizations, and enrollment appeals. For a program serving 9/11 first responders and survivors, what should have OMB's early warning indications have been that those staffing levels were dropping to dangerously low levels that would impede their ability to delivering on this important mission?
0: Well, if we had known about it, we would make sure that they have every adequate resource that they need to perform that function. And I will take it back, and we will see where we are on that. OMB does not have this all-encompassing view of what is happening across the entire federal government. We are a nerve center. I would agree with that. But we do not have the ability to know everything that is happening in the agencies, and that's one of the reasons I work so hard to stay in contact with members of Congress so that I can learn from what you all are seeing, what the agencies are seeing, and we can move to space where we need to.
5: I guess I would say this. Speed is important. The debt and deficit situation are dire. We do need to act. What I would assert, Director, is that when moving fast, and you need to move fast on a lot of these issues, when moving fast that you anticipate some of the issues that will be caused by moving fast. And I'll say one thing with the 25 seconds I have remaining. There is right now being contemplating moving the Army Corps of Engineers New York District Office to New Jersey. It's the New York District Office. It services areas of both New York and New Jersey, but it should remain in New York. And I hope that we don't fall into the same issue of just in the name of saving money, which we should save money, to vastly impede the mission, in this case, of the Army Corps' New York office.
0: I'll take it back, Congressman.
5: Thanks.
0: Sure.
5: I yield.
3: Right on is 5 minutes.
5: As you told me, sir.
3: Yeah. The chair now recognizes the lady from Washington, Ms. Glusenkamp-Perez, for 5 minutes.
6: Thank you, Mr. Chair, and thank you, Director Vogt, for being here today. I want to dig a little bit deeper into the proposed rule to overhaul grants procedure. Have you or anyone else at OMB directed agencies to follow the not yet finalized regulation prior to it being finalized via rulemaking?
0: No, this stems from an executive order that the president signed last year. The president's executive order had directed his agency officials to begin to have supervision at the policy official level. This regulation is catching up with that executive order to make...
1: OMB Director Russ Vogt answering questions from Washington State Democrat Marie Glusenkamp-Perez, and just note before her, New York Republican Nick LaLota asking questions.
0: Actually reflected in that, in the actual mechanics of grant making.
6: Have you or anyone else at OMB directed agencies to... I saw an updated notice from the National Science Foundation from last week that included guidance to align with the proposed revision in 2 CFR 200. Have you suggested that agencies begin implementing this guidance before the rule was finalized?
0: We are certainly working with agencies. Agencies, like I just said, are looking at the executive order and trying to align with the executive order. That said, we are out for comment on our proposed rule. We are probably record numbers of comments have come in. We're going to assess each one of those comments and make any changes that we need to.
6: Is the OMB building an AI tool to flag grants that are misaligned with the administration's agenda?
0: We are definitely working on technology, including AI, to be able to have a wider angle lens about what is going on with the federal government. But it's not – it would be something that agencies would use in conjunction with us, and it's certainly not to take the place of agency officials who would be making this determination.
6: Have you awarded a contract for the development or the operations of such a system?
0: I don't think we have, no.
6: Why do you think that an AI system, which is itself neither accountable to Congress nor necessarily auditable, is an appropriate mechanism for making policy?
0: Well, the congressman from Maryland told me to read every GAO report, of which I would like to have the time to be able to read for that. I would like to have a tool that collates and assesses everything in every GAO report in a way that I can actually make decisions based. That would just be one example. Similarly, there's a lot of information out there on USA spending that I would like to have the benefit for examiners to know who are already stretched thin with regard to their portfolio. That would be an example.
6: How would a future OMB director be able to ensure that such a system works for their priorities too, or Congress for that matter?
0: Every administration would align their policy objectives, which would be different from administration to administration, to ensure that the grant making and how the agencies are spending taxpayer dollars are aligned with the president's agenda as he got elected on behalf of the entirety of the American people.
6: What happens when a grant is flagged as being inconsistent with administration priorities?
0: No grant has been flagged as inconsistent based on the tools that you've articulated, but we are trying to make sure that we're not funding some of this nonsense that I've articulated, and we work with agencies to do that. That's policy official to policy official, and we work collaboratively with our agency partners.
6: What about grants that have been explicitly funded by Congress? Is it your understanding that OMB or an agency could cancel such grants unilaterally?
0: Not with regard to earmarks. We sometimes we have an earmark to a specific person or a specific organization, and that would probably be at the top of the list that needs to be funded. But that is not something that is impacted by these grant making.
6: Do you anticipate that states, cities, or Congress has any recourse in cases where OMB decided that a grant was inconsistent with your priorities? And do you believe the proposal provides due process?
0: Well, I do. You keep referring to this as OMB making these determinations. Again, this is agency officials that would be making these determinations based on the instructions given to them in the executive order.
6: Congress appropriated $100 million from H.R. 1 to OMB last year. Have you spent any of that $100 million on moving career OMB personnel to the CFPB building at 1700 G Street, and do you plan to?
0: We have not spent any money from the $100 million for the move.
6: How many OMB staff currently have their salaries paid out of funding originally appropriated for USAID or CFPB?
0: None.
6: Can you provide an overview of the funding streams used to pay OMB staff salaries since the beginning of the administration?
0: It's all of OMB salaries have been paid for by the OMB appropriation. The only qualification I would have to say is that there are people like me who are doing work for CFPB, of which I'm not getting a paycheck. My general counsel is another one, who is Mark Paoletta, who is the deputy director at CFPB, not getting a paycheck at CFPB. And so if the question is what are the relationship between OMB and CFPB, we're not changing funding back and forth with regard to FTEs.
6: Thank you.
3: Thank you very much. Chair now recognizes the chair of the Transportation, Housing, and Urban Development Subcommittee of this Appropriations Committee, Mr. Womack, for his 5 minutes.
7: Thank you, Mr. Chairman, and former chairman of this subcommittee as well. Director Vogt, thank you again for being here, and thank you for your service.
0: You.
7: As you know, as was just indicated, I chair the Subcommittee on Transportation and Housing and Urban Development. So I want to go back to the SUP for just a minute because you referenced that earlier in response to another question. And your words, you said those items were pressure tested, correct?
0: Yes, Congressman.
7: What does pressure tested mean?
0: Well, a lot of times agencies have ideas for what they would like to spend on, and you look at them, and they don't have the level of rigor and analysis that's you would expect of us when we request funds from Congress. That would be
7: what would it include a sense of urgency?
0: Yes.
7: That it's a supplemental request.
0: Yes.
7: Wasn't covered previously, but this is an emerging issue. For example, a lot of that money, most of that money, two-thirds of that money was Pentagon spending in response to Epic Fury, replenishing some of these accounts. So that is a sense of urgency, is it not?
0: Yes, Congressman.
7: Okay, so there are two, not to be terribly parochial with T-HUD, but there were two items in that supplemental that affect my subcommittee, and I want to ask you about both of them. One of them was the department's brand-new air traffic control BNACS initiative, which, by the way, I strongly support the president's goal of updating our air traffic control system. And I commend Secretary Duffy and Administrator Bedford for the progress that they've made. But in this supplemental request, in somewhat contradiction of what we did in the One Big Beautiful Bill, you would provide the FAA administrator with complete and total discretion to reallocate how that $12.5 billion is spent, provided for the BNACS initiative. Now, I appreciate the benefits that additional funding could provide, but I'd like to know how I'd like for you to tell me how the BNACS initiative, this ability for the administrator and the secretary to control all that $12.5 billion outside the scope of these appropriators is, you know, how that would benefit the BNACS initiative. Can you help me with that?
0: Yeah, you bet. There are two tensions within the air traffic control modernization. Number one is we are going to have to come back to you for additional funds beyond what was in One Big Beautiful Bill. We understood that there was a little bit of skepticism with our ability to spend the money that you gave us with One Big Beautiful Bill, and Secretary Duffy is going at breakneck speed to be able to allocate those and get those on contract.
7: But it was the intent of Congress to put those in buckets of within the various jurisdictions
0: sure.
7: of the FAA.
0: And we're here to ask for this. We're not saying that we have the ability to just transfer the funds. We're saying with regard to one particular interface, we don't have the money that right now that Secretary Duffy can get going on it, and we want the ability to do that and to have a little more flexibility to do that before we come ask for funds. So we don't want to be in a situation where we're coming up and asking for additional billions of dollars, and you're like, you haven't spent the money that we gave you. We haven't spent it. We are spending it, but we haven't spent it in the one key area of which you have not given us resources.
7: Okay. The other one was Penn Station. $1 billion. Sense of urgency?
0: Well, we define urgency, Congressman, with regard to the fact that our scarcest resource is time. And so this administration wants to take on some of these big infrastructure initiatives. This would be one of them. Obviously, we're working on a highway bill with Congress right now. But if, you know, I'm sure you've been there. If you've seen kind of Penn Station compared to like the Moynihan Building is just incredible. We want Penn Station to be on that level of modernization, and we don't have a lot of time to do it. So we, to the extent that we have a resource need, we want to be up here in front of you.
7: My last question is regarding project labor agreements. I applaud the Trump administration's efforts to cut spending where appropriate, and we have a responsibility to ensure taxpayer dollars are stewarded in such a way that they go further for the American people. However, in my opinion, PLAs diminish competition and increase the cost of federally funded construction projects. In a memo last June, you clarified that the Trump administration supports the use of PLAs when those agreements are practical and cost-effective. So in the we're probably going to have to take this for record, but I'll go ahead and finish the question and then give you an opportunity to respond to the committee in writing on this question. And that is, what specific analysis or economic calculations are used in the evaluation of these PLAs that found their genesis back during the Biden administration? And with that, Mr. Chairman, I'll yield back my time.
3: Thank you, sir. And the chair now recognizes Mr. Ivey for 5 minutes of questions.
1: That was Arkansas Republicans Steve Alford, or Steve Womack, now about to start here. Maryland Democrat Glenn Ivey testifying. OMB Director Russell Vogt.
8: Thank you, Mr. Chairman. H.R. 1, I call it the Big Ugly Bill, was signed about a year ago. And it contained about $150 billion in mandatory defense spending, correct?
9: Yes.
8: Okay. My understanding is that you still haven't spent, or $100 billion of that still has not been spent. Is that correct?
9: We are aggressively getting the money out the door this year and working with DOW on that. But we have not spent all of the money with regard to One Big Beautiful Bill.
8: Okay, but it's $100 billion that hasn't – that's a yes, that it hasn't been spent yet?
9: I wouldn't want to say – I can respond specifically what the level is, but suffice it to say we're working to get all of the money out the door in the fiscal year that we are in. We're talking about needs that are we're not accounted for in that bill.
8: Fair enough. And then in the president's budget request in April for defense spending, that was $1.1
9: trillion? It was $1.5 trillion for defense, $1.1 allocated to the appropriations process, and $350 billion to reconciliation.
8: And $250 billion more for defense spending than had been there last year. Is that correct?
9: We would have gone from $1 trillion to $1.5 trillion.
8: All right.
9: 42% increase.
8: And then the 67.1. Supplemental. I think someone asked you earlier about that. And we got a letter from you that had about four pages, a spreadsheet that sort of laid out what the purpose of the request was. And this is from a letter that you sent us on June 24th. You recall that?
9: I'm happy to take a look at it. I sent a lot of letters.
8: Well, this is the one you sent, and this one contained the explanation, I guess, for the $67.1 billion. I'd note that it's one long sentence, and some of the explanations here are $1.2 billion for administration priorities, which doesn't give a lot of detail. And when you were testifying earlier, you said that you got information about these types of requests from your departments. Have you provided details that support this amount of funds to the Congress in support of this request?
9: Yes, and we will provide as much information as this committee requires to work with you on that matter. I know DOW will be a partner in that in answering any questions that you have with regard to the need.
8: What are the administration priorities? I think that's a $1.2 billion piece of the request.
9: I'd have to look at what you're referring to, but the main thrust of this is to pay for Operation Epic Fury needs and to also begin to buy down some of the requests for that we've asked you at the end of fiscal year 26 and to start 27. For instance, munitions. I mentioned in my testimony. Well, we want to be able to have multi-year procurements that allow us to pay here and now for
8: munitions is a separate category.
9: In
8: the spreadsheet that you provide us, munitions was a separate category. I'm just trying to make sure I understand what that is, because it's a significant amount of money. I think you would agree.
9: And again, I'm happy to look at anything. We also want to be very
8: we'd also like to know in advance of, you know, when these things come up for votes as to what the money specifically would go to.
9: We're going
8: to
9: make sure you have everything you need before any vote.
8: I mean, we've already marked up what, 12 bills?
9: Not on a supplemental. You're referring to the supplemental appropriations process.
8: I think overall the process would work better with respect to us making appropriations determinations if we had these estimates and this information in advance of the markups. But I appreciate where you are. And I understood it better the first year because you were just coming in. But for year two, I think it's it's problematic for us. And it's not just with respect to OMB, it's from the departments across the board. But let me just ask you this, because I'm running out of time. Last week at one of the appropriations markups, there was a discussion. I know that you're using the phrase Department of War, instead of Department of Defense. But we were told that the CBO said it's going to cost $125 million to change the name from Department of Defense to Department of War. Do you agree with that estimate?
9: We haven't done our own estimate at OMB on the cost, but it's something that I think makes common sense. It's what the department was called for most of our nation's history.
8: I'm focused on the amount.
9: The nomenclature
8: concerns me less from an appropriations committee standpoint than the fact that we're going to spend $125 million or so. You're not challenging the number, but
9: I said we haven't taken our own assessment.
8: That's a lot of money, and we spent a lot of time hearing that a lot of the needs that we'd like to fund, we didn't have the money to fund. So with that, I yield back.
3: The chair recognizes Mr. Cloud.
10: Thank you, Chairman. You know, a lot was much to do in this committee, asking the question whether it's morally right or not to facilitate the death of children. I find this rich coming from people who supported an administration that forced taxpayers to fund for the largest human trafficking operation in human history. Still today, we are at a loss to where 200,000 to 300,000 of the kids who came across our border are, as we're trying to find them. I visited the facilities where over half the women who come across have been sexually assaulted on the journey. I've, being from South Texas, visited the ranches and seen the rape trees, where cartels had, done horrific things to women and celebrated it. For one, I'm thankful to see that we have an administration who's putting dollars back to where they should be. It was also pointed out USAID we cut fundings to that. And in the way that Washington, D.C. measures success by how much dollars we send out as opposed to whether they're accomplishing what they're supposed to accomplish, it's been said in all these studies, as you mentioned, based on false science, whether or not people are being killed because of that. The latest data coming out is actually showing that, remarkably, mortality rates in South Africa are going down following this. And a lot of these stories are – do you suppose that sometimes it's possible that we actually save money by spending less money or save lives by spending less money?
9: I do, and I would also say that this administration, the State Department, is working with these countries to have these agreements that ensure that the money is being really well spent and goes to better care directly to people in need and not necessarily through NGOs that don't share something other than a divisive worldview.
10: Now, a lot of times what we've seen in – certainly this was true of the last administration, not uniquely to the last administration, but dollars would go out the door. We'd have really no idea what they were going to. We're finding out as we've been looking into this and some of the technology tools that you have brought to the table and others working with the administration. Like, a lot of these billions of dollars have been going to bad actors working against us, our purposes, our agendas, even foreign entities, foreign states that I know in the last, few weeks of the administration, $80 billion went out the door. I think $40 billion in loans in just 2 days, which was like 10 times more than 10 years worth of that had gone out previous. You are working on a proposed rule that would place a lot more safeguards on the taxpayer's dollar going out the door, some of which I appreciate. Some of it seems so simple to business owners to talk about, like, let's not send dollars to dead people. And other things. Could you speak to some of the safeguards that you're?
9: Well, definitely. One of the most pressworthy of the reforms that we've had that has gotten the attention of the other side is the extent to which we have cancellation.
1: OMB Director Russell Vogt.
9: In these grants, and people say, "Oh, are you going to just kind of, do that in a heartbeat?" No, we're not going to do that. But if we find that NIH is giving money to the Wuhan Institute from Tony Fauci and NIAID to the Wuhan Institute, and we need to cancel that grant,
0: in the middle of a pandemic that it contributed to with its gain of function research, we need to have the ability to turn the grant off. That is probably the best example of why we need to include these types of provisions, is because when we find something that's problematic, that our policy officials would not have caught, we need to be able to turn it off. And it is not something that will be anti-science in any way. It will be still on the basis of peer review, science, and work that is done on a comprehensive and well-thought-out basis by our agencies.
10: Now, there's been a move to kind of tout the career bureaucrat working in our administration. No doubt there are some who are here doing their best to do the Lord's work and serve the people well. But at the same time, there's this messaging idea, and it was actually stated here in this committee, like that, you know, maybe we should follow their agenda as opposed to the president's agenda. The Constitution is very clear that all executive authority is invested in the president, and that they should be doing the president's will. So I applaud your efforts to ensure that the administration is being tied. One thing I did want to touch on, I think we're going to run out of time, but there's about, I think, $14 billion that we passed in OB3 that was supposed to go to states who helped fund border security. If we can get an update on where that's at, you know, we thought by now that might have gone out the door.
0: We put both NOFOs out recently. Had very good conversations with many of your delegation mates, and as well as your governor. Those NOFOs are out, and we will be looking forward to assessing the requests that come in from Texas and others.
3: Thank you, Mr. Cloud. And the chair would now recognize, and I would have normally recognized her immediately after Mr. Hoyer, but at her own request, she, as being a team player, wanted to go to the back of the line. The distinguished lady from Connecticut, our ranking member, Ms. DeLore.
11: Thank you so much, Mr. Chairman. Director, I mentioned the proposed rule to overhaul grant making in my opening, which seeks to subject virtually all federal funding to the whims of the president's policy priorities. It substitutes the current standard of evidence and science in favor of political tests based on ideology. I've talked to a number of groups, and many of the groups have asked for, and I think they may have requested more time to be able to read. It's a 412-page document, and so that they can participate in the public comment period. Can you commit to granting a 45-day extension of the comment period?
0: No, but I will say this. The number of comments that are coming in, we have to respond to is going to take us some time.
11: The answer is no. I think one of the striking aspects of the proposal is – attempts to put the OMB director at the center of all decision-making here.
0: Not true.
11: And why are you a better judge of an NIH clinical trial than a panel of medical doctors and researchers? How will you ensure the grants will be based on merit and individuals and communities served by the federal grants will receive the highest level of service possible? Is there a listing if you could get to us the agency's priorities, the president's priorities, what is the set of criteria you are using to judge these grants? What precludes you from changing the criteria in the middle of a grant period? Because as I understand it, you can not only can political appointees take control of grant awards, active grants can be terminated at any time for any reason. And I went through some of them, these efforts, but you can cancel it at any moment. Is there a set of criteria that we could have that demonstrates to us why these grants are being canceled?
0: Congressman, you're misconstruing the proposal to make it seem as if it is OMB-centric. OMB will not be making these determinations. We don't have a formal review in reviewing every NOFO. That is not something that we intend to take on. These are the policy officials at the agency of which the president has put cabinet secretaries.
11: Let me just reclaim my time. But the fact of the matter is we understand it, and this is probably the most consequential change in the rule. Senior political appointees, rather than career scientists and program officers, would now be required to conduct a quote, pre-issuance review of every discretionary grant before it is awarded. These appointees are explicitly forbidden from deferring to peer reviewers or routinely ratifying their recommendations. This is in the 412-page document, and maybe you think that people weren't going to read it. So, and then there is no longer peer review. Peer review is no longer binding. A political appointee can simply override the scientific community's judgment with finding, with no finding of cause. That is what is a part of this rule, which is it dismantles what we established after World War II for the National Institutes of Health, for the NS, for the National Science Foundation, for Department of Energy, for NASA. It really reverses how we have awarded grants in the future. Are you shaking your head? No, but that, in fact, which is the fact of what you are trying to do with a political lens and someone's political
1: full appropriations ranking member Rosa DeLauro
11: political ideology. I have one more question for you. Have you released all appropriately appropriated funding to each intended agency through the apportionment process?
9: We were working through the apportionment process expeditiously. I can't say we've done every single one of them, but if you have one that you're particularly interested
11: in. No, but I'm just saying it is your responsibility to get the money out of the door in a timely fashion. And if you can't do this, we need to take a look.
9: And,
11: because
9: and again,
11: Congress provides
9: this
11: the authority
9: for full
11: this.
9: Year, for full year apportionment.
11: How
9: Everyone
11: much funding has been available?
9: They need right
11: How much funding has been made available? How much funding have you made unavailable to agencies as of today? If you can't answer that, I would like an answer to that.
9: Happy to, but again, there's no concerted effort not to apportion funding for the agency.
11: It's not going out in a timely way. I can just go through.
9: Because we're trying to assess what is being spent on.
11: Right. No, I get it. Will you commit to us here today that you will carry out our spending laws as Congress intended through appropriations and reconciliations as they were enacted or not?
9: Obviously, we will take and make sure that we're spending money where you intend us to spend money. At the same time, I'm not going
11: to
9: take
11: that is where. No, the answer to that then is no.
9: I'm not going to take a tool off the table.
11: You are not going to spend the money that Congress, in a bipartisan way, enacts. Yes, you did.
9: No, I didn't.
11: I yield my time back.
12: Thank you, Mr. Chair. Director Vogt, thanks for being with us this afternoon. Thanks for your service. I know that you're in a very precarious situation administering all the money that is appropriated by Congress. I can only imagine the complications. I take it somewhat personal and offensive that you were treated so disrespectfully earlier in our conversation regarding USAID. I think that we all can agree that every loss of an innocent life is a tragedy. And the reason that I take this so personal is I serve as vice chair of the NSRP Appropriations Subcommittee, and I know how hard that Mario Desbellart and myself and the rest of the team has worked to help ensure the efficient spending of our taxpayers' dollars. But I think it's misleading.
1: North Carolina Republican Chuck Edwards again testifying. OMB Director Russell Vogt.
12: That a U.S. policy change can be judged by isolated claims while ignoring the millions of lives that American taxpayers have saved through decades of humanitarian aid. The goal is to ensure that aid is effective, accountable, and reaches those that really need it. And I'd like to give you just a few seconds if there's anything you'd like to add to that conversation when you were so rudely cut off.
9: No, thank you, Congressman. I would just say affirm the administration's agreement with what you just said. We have requested foreign aid at the State Department. The president cares greatly about continuing to fund areas where we can be effective and to make sure it's done on an efficient basis and to actually make sure we get to real care for real individuals.
12: Thank you for that. I'd like to shift gears just a little bit to Western North Carolina. You know we were hit by Hurricane Helene on September 27, 2024. And we've had somewhat of a mixed bag of dollars coming out of the federal government to Western North Carolina. They seem to have really picked up. The momentum has picked up, and many of the projects for us to rebuild have been funded at a far quicker rate in the last few months. Can you give me any perspective on is something different? Are you doing something different? Is Mark Wayne Mullen doing something different? Have we just gotten better? What's taking place there, and what lessons have you and Congress learned to deal with the next natural disaster?
0: Thank you, Congressman. And it's a team effort, but I will say that I, as you know, we've worked personally to drill down very, very deep in several layers of bureaucracy to make sure money is going out the door. You were an incredible advocate for your district in that way. And we're doing that across the board. In some part, that's kind of what, you know, dealing with bureaucracy is. I think the secretary is doing a great job. We in general needed to get the DHS funding out the door much more regularly. BRIC, the program would be an example of one, in my last hearing in which, I talked with, Congressman about. We want to get that money out the door, and I think the current team is doing that.
12: Thank you. And I'd like for this committee to know that, Director Vogt, appeared before another committee that I was attending, several weeks ago. And when I mentioned the problems that we were having, Director Vogt invited me to his office that very afternoon. And as a result, we saw millions of dollars coming into Western North Carolina. So I thank you for that. My last question is this. According to my research, the federal government now has about 292,000 less employees than it did when President Trump took office. And most of us conservatives are really happy with that. Our goal in coming to Washington, D.C. was to see less government. Can you speak, is that an accident? Is it something very intentional? And where's the floor there? How much more do you think that we might be able to save if we really sharpen our pencil?
0: Well, I would leave that to the agency officials that are seeing their programs and their FTEs. We got some great feedback from your colleague that are assessing where they need to go deeper and where they need to go higher. And that is a balance that they, each one of them, are going to be kind of their expert on it. For my part, OMB, I'm trying to increase to a higher level based on the fact that when you ask us for deregulatory initiatives, we need more people to be able to do that. We need more people to be able to drill down into bureaucracy and get the money flowing as intended by Congress. So I think it'll be agency by agency, and I wouldn't want to give kind of a broad view of that other than to say that the agency officials are constantly thinking through what their adequate FTE level should be.
12: Well, I'll summarize by saying thank you for the reduction, and thank you for your service, Mr. Chair. You what?
3: Very kind. Thank you. Realizing that, you know, that was so much fun the first round here, there are some questions here that, like, I asked you a question, and I'd like to – hear your answer for the record. We're going to go 3 minutes. Does that work for folks? If you have questions that were unanswered, okay.
13: Mr. Chairman, in light of the fact you're answering, you may impose that, but the answer is I do not agree.
3: All right. And while I appreciate you, my wife just texted me that our daughter is her water broke and she's getting ready to leave for the hospital on her first grandchild. So 3 minutes works for me, sir, because I'm going to be out of here this afternoon. I would re-ask the question, but you're right, man. I just want to know, how will centralizing all those functions from the executive orders translate into efficiencies across federal government, and how will taxpayers benefit from the consolidation of all that power through the executive orders that we talked about before?
0: What I would say is every time you see an executive order, there's a responsibility there for Office of Management and Budget to be able to perform government-wide function, and the level of things that we've been asked to do has therefore increased. And so we are trying to use each one of those as an opportunity to get better at what we do, and the work before us is certainly immense, but we're excited to do it.
3: OMB received $100 million from the Working Families Tax Cut Act, also known as the Big Beautiful Bill, for the purpose of finding budget and accounting efficiencies in the executive branch. Would you walk us through that, how money was spent, what efficiencies you've identified, and how the committee can expect to be informed of those results?
0: Almost entirely based on additional FTEs. We want to take OMB FTE level up to around 675 in terms of our footprint, up from where we are right now at around 500 employees. We believe we need those employees. My hope is that we can work as a to give you enough information so that over time this subcommittee can fund OMB so that there is not a gap. We have to use that money within a 3-year period. We haven't spent that money yet because we're not going to obligate or apportion to the need until we are ready to actually hire people. And I will tell you, it is not quick to be able to hire the FTEs, but it is one of my highest priorities to be able to scale to that. And that what you are getting with that is the OMB and the career staff. These are career staff largely that will be able to provide the important civil servant work that they that you've come to know and appreciate from OMB. And so that's what we're trying to do with that number.
3: I appreciate that. And I have 50 some seconds left here. I noticed in for the recent budget that DOGE was pretty much eliminated. Is there something that you're going to present, or is there somewhere we can find what exactly DOGE accomplished as far as reductions in dollar spent, people at agencies or whatever? Is there going to be some documentation of what took place?
0: I mean, we have no plans to do kind of a closing DOGE report. Mm-hmm. We're always happy to give you our assessment of that work. I think it made some really important strides. You all passed many of the reductions that DOGE found just through the normal appropriations process when you ended the year so much lower than the year before. We did some of that in the rescissions package. And so many of their the fruits of their labor are sprinkled all across the government. But I'm always happy to work with you on what you feel like you need.
3: You're very kind. Now recognize the ranking member, Mr. Hoyer, for his 3 minutes.
14: Thank you very much, Mr. Chairman. Are you aware of the fact that the Labor Health DOGE did $21,000 in reductions through the number of 3 or 4 options that were available, and they're now in the process of hiring 12,000 back?
0: I don't know what you're referring to specifically, but I'm happy to look into it.
14: Well, that was the testimony of Secretary Kennedy. So the chainsaw apparently went a little too deep. What analysis was done prior to DOGE's activity to identify the objectives of their cutting?
0: You'd have to ask DOGE and many of the
14: DOGE won't come up here, apparently.
0: Well, all I would say is that everything that we have put forward at OMB, which incorporate many of the suggestions, which I kind of view DOGE as a consultant to the agency officials, we have backed that up with all of the analysis. And, you know, DOGE also represented in a new administration coming on and making great aggressive strides to lower the footprint.
14: The chairman's limiting in just 3 minutes, so we can't do much substance here. Are you aware of the fact that IRS has been – enforcement has been cut some by your proposal, 28%, and by the Congress's action in the House by 19%? In enforcement, and that we've gone from 9% looking for fraud in IRS filed returns of people over $1 million, which are the more complex returns, to 0.6%. Do you think that's a very efficient way to assure A, people do not cheat, and B, that we collect the sum $700 billion that almost every IRS commissioner, Republican and Democrat, have determined are due and owing but not paid?
0: One of our objections to the Biden administration was their scaling of the IRS with almost a viewpoint that they would leave no audit left behind. And I don't think that's the American that people would want.
14: I said 0.6%. It was at 9%. That is leaving 91% of the returns over $1 million not audited. That's a big high incentive for people not to worry about doing it correctly.
0: We have invested in the IRS. We're trying to make sure that the experience that IRS in terms of the taxpayer services is something that would be historically better. And we're making great strides at that. I know that Secretary Bessent is very active in that.
14: Secretary Bessent hasn't testified to this committee this year, so I'm not sure what he's about. Well, we're trying to invite him up now that the budget's done. You are saying you need more people. Every IRS commissioner I've talked to over the last 45 years has said they need more people in enforcement.

0: as a percentage. The debt was $985 billion when I came to Congress, the total national debt. Every director who has told me we're going to get rid of fraud, waste, and abuse, the debt has gone up, Republicans and Democrats. Mitch Daniels said the same thing you have said today when he was after the Bush tax cut. The debt has gone up. Are you saying you believe that the debt is going to be reduced?
1: Maryland Democrats, Danny Hoyer.
0: As a percentage of our GDP.
2: Here's what I'll say.
0: As a result of your big bad bill or other fiscal legislation or expenditures like fixing pools, tearing down the east wing of the White House.
2: Here's what I'll say, Congressman. We're the only administration since 1997 to have any tangible victory and to put an end to fiscal futility that has reigned for two decades.
0: That was the Clinton budget balance.
3: We recognize
2: Republican Ms. Hanson. Congress.
3: Thank you.
4: Thank you, Mr. Chairman. We have talked a lot about fraud, a very important topic of conversation. Not to be overlooked, though, I think, is the blatant disregard by some bureaucrats for improper payments. I know President Trump shares this goal. Myself, members of Congress have recognized wasting of taxpayer dollars needs to stop, and we're expressing a need for some systems in place to make sure that those hard-earned dollars are not being misused. The President's executive order, obviously, 14249, to protect America's bank account, and then I introduced H.R. 2597, the Protecting American Taxpayers from Wasteful Spending Act, which would codify said executive order. Can you update us on the implementation of that executive order and what is happening to protect America's bank account against waste, fraud, and abuse?
2: Thank you, Congresswoman. In the spirit of Congressman Edwards' question, we are doing a lot of work behind the scenes, bureaucracy to bureaucracy, agency to agency, to get those agencies to use the do not pay system and to kind of cut through paperwork that takes forever. Just get them in to be able to use the system and get that cultural muscle memory working. And if we don't think we need new authorities to do, though, but we always welcome them where you feel like you can expedite things for us.
4: Okay. Congress obviously continuing to support the reining in of those improper payments and encouraging the administration to do so. We had House Resolution 1335, which would really lay out some meaningful policy reforms to improve fiscal responsibility, including program eligibility and spending activities that should actually be verified before those payments go out. Can you share with us some of the additional practices that you've implemented? Short of, obviously, the interagency working.
1: Iowa Republican Ashley Hinson, again, testifying here, OMB Director Russ Vogt.
4: There, but to ensure that the efficiency and accuracy in dispersing that funding is responsible and transparent.
2: Well, we've stood up an entire task force at the leadership of Vice President Vance that is building on a number of the DOGE efforts, like Defend the Spend at HHS, to assess do we even know what we're spending on and to make sure on the back end and on the front end we're eliminating improper payments. We're going very hard from an enforcement perspective with regard to fraud. It's something the President talks about constantly in setting a vision for his fiscal team as to the types of things that he wants us to focus on, and we'd love to continue to work with you on it.
4: What percentage of the expenditures do you think going out improper payments are actually fraudulent?
2: You know, I wouldn't want to say what a percentage. I don't want to make a guess on that, but I think they're substantial. And I think the extent to which we don't focus on them and we think it's a small problem, is why we never actually make progress in this area. And so I'm very grateful that, we are focusing on it and there is such an active interest here in Congress on it.
4: Thank you. I yield back, Mr. Chairman.
3: Thank you. Mr. Pocan would be next.
5: Thank you, Mr. Chairman.
3: Team player.
5: So how much does DOGE cost us? What did we spend on staffing of DOGE?
2: I don't think DOGE cost us much at all in terms of the
5: what
2: net
5: did it
2: savings.
5: Cost us? That's not an answer. So if I say what's your favorite color and you tell me 13,000, that's an answer, and it's not that I disagree with the answer. It's a non-answer. So do you know how much DOGE cost us?
2: I don't believe DOGE cost us anything. They saved us.
5: Do you know how much we spent on staffing of DOGE?
2: Off the top of my head, no, I do not know what we spent on the very few DOGE staffers that there were.
1: Questioning here, Wisconsin Democrat Mark Pocan.
2: People were volunteering.
5: Gotcha. When the staffing question, we were told by Secretary Kennedy that there had 21,000 people were fired and they had to bring back 12,000, which seems like a complete mess.

0: Do you know how many people overall were let go in the last year and a half, and how many had to be brought back?
1: No, not off the top of my head.
0: Okay, if you could get us that information, I'd appreciate it. Do you know how much we spent on the war in Iran so far?
1: We've spent about $30
0: billion. $30
1: billion?
0: So I'm going to hold you to that because people are saying it's more like $100 billion.
1: Well, I'm just telling you what I've heard from the Department of War and the analysis that they've given us.
0: Okay. I'm just going to remember today, June 30th, 2026, you're saying as of today, $30 billion is what we spent.
1: That's the number that I have.
0: No, I appreciate that. PEPFAR, there still has not been about $700 million released, and we're down to a few months before end of September. Will that money be released by the Department of State?
1: We will spend all the PEPFAR that we that has been appropriated. Sometimes there are different fiscal years that you might be referring to. And these PEPFAR is spent over many, many years.
0: Right. But I think there's $700 million left. Doesn't that sound right?
1: Where? At USAID or at state?
0: State.
1: We will make sure the PEPFAR spending goes out the door.
0: Thank you. Appreciate that. Finally, I think there's $3.2 billion that came from funds earmarked by Congress for global health and development programs that was signed that there is unobligated. If it's not obligated by September, that money will expire, can no longer be spent. Is that going to be spent, that money? It's not going to be done as a pocket rescission?
1: I'm not going to take any tool off the table, but we have no plans to do a rescission at this point, and we will make sure that we are getting the money out the door expeditiously.
0: Okay, but do you predict that money will be spent before the end of September?
1: I don't want to make any predictions other than to say that our current plans are to get the money out the door
0: Just so you know, I mean, when we approve funds in a bipartisan way, we expect that the money gets out. And I understand you've had delays and you want more staffing, but you've only spent about 10% of the additional money you got in the big, beautiful bill. We need to make sure that when Congress approves funds in a bipartisan way, it gets expended.
1: We agree with the need to get money out the door consistent with our review of whether it's being well spent and not taking any tools that we may use of the president's fiscal management tools off the table.
0: Thank you.
2: He has spoken. We now recognize Mr. Bishop for his 3 minutes.
3: Thank you very much. Mr. Vault, it's apparent to the members of the committee as well as to the general public that you as budget director and President Trump feel that you have the authority to pause and sometimes outright disregard appropriations that are directed by Congress. And of course, as we all know, the Constitution explicitly states that Congress alone sets the terms for appropriating funds. If for example, we give you the benefit of the doubt that you're somehow under the impression that the OMB's actions over the last 18 months to withhold funds across a broad spectrum of programs is legal. Can you let us know what kind of language we need to use in our appropriations bills that you and OMB would consider to be unambiguous enough in directing the executive branch to disperse appropriating funds without delay, without additional restrictions that undermine the intent of Congress, and without political considerations like retaliation? Or do you believe it's possible for us to put language in the appropriations bills that are direct enough that would prohibit you from impounding and impeding the intention of Congress in our appropriations?
1: I'm not going to engage in a hypothetical, but it's an interesting question, Congressman, in the sense that many of the things that you say are the questions that we get in terms of whether we're getting money out the door quickly is in fact us reviewing to see whether it's done efficiently or not, and to ensure that agencies aren't doing deficiencies, that there's a spend plan in place, which was literally why we were set up in the first place. And so I would just offer that as one of the reasons, as you're responding to what you think is data, that we're not spending fast enough. It is also, it's often because we're trying to spend.
3: But when you
1: well.
3: Put a pause, when you put a pause and not spend it at all, when we clearly, and it's clearly intended by Congress for it to be spent, what kind of language do we need to put?
1: Well, I think we have a.
3: What would you respond to?
1: Well, we would have a difference of opinion with regard to the president's ability to pursue executive tools to limit spending. I've been up here before to talk about it. We used many of those tools last year. I don't think this is about writing the bills differently, but I will say this, Congressman, we're working with the committee to pass these appropriations bills. I think we had one of the most successful appropriations bills in seasons and process in history last year, subject to the
3: shutdowns that occurred. Do you believe that there are three equal branches of government?
1: Of course, absolutely.
3: But the unitary executive theory is not, doesn't take precedence over the other two branches, I take it.
1: We believe there are three equal branches, and we are always looking back to how the founders intended our constitutional structure to operate and function.
2: Thank you, Mr. Bishop. The chair now recognizes Mrs. Guzencamp-Perez for 3 minutes.
4: Thank you, Mr. Chair, and thank you again.
5: Asking questions there was Georgia Democrat Sanford Bishop, now Washington State Democrat Marie Guzencamp-Perez.
4: One of the concerns that I've heard, in specific about the changes to grant-making rules, is the prohibition on funds for conferences. There are excellent conferences in skilled trades competitions. That is inherently a conference. People still glow with pride that they were successful in winning their state Skills USA champion in auto tech or roofing or whatever it is. And so how do you view this proposed rule's impact on the ability to host and hold skills competition and how to find the best balance and the brightest tradespeople and really bolster our skilled trades?
1: Well, I would just say with regard to some of the excess activities that numbers of individuals who are benefiting from grants, there's one thing that's not in this because you all barred us from doing it. There's nothing regarding indirect cost rates in this regulation. But indirect costs are the kind of things that we're trying to restrict as much as we possibly can. And I think it's analogous to your question. Bill Gates only pays 10% for indirect costs. We pay up to 50 to 60% for indirect costs for things like parking buildings and administrative costs. And while there may be examples where, something might be useful or important, we think the trend in that direction is not something that we want the grant programs to be funding. We want them to be funding actual research and investment.
4: And that is a durable investment, our investment in these kids who have correct pride in their skills and competition. And so I just ask for consideration of this as you're moving through evaluating grants. Another concern I've heard from CTE teachers and students about the proposed elimination of fixed amount awards and sub-awards and the impact on increasing the administrative cost and burden. I know so many great programs who are like, we are not touching federal grants because we cannot handle the administrative burden. Meanwhile, the people who have grant writers and have slick handouts, like, they can do that. They can overcome that administrative burden. And so I'm asking how you're thinking about balancing the scale of administrative burden on rural and smaller organizations and how to effectively tailor, rather than eliminate, but tailor their ability to participate in these federal tax programs because they really can provide as much or a greater, dollar cost effectiveness.
1: I would say that we don't want there to be a great administrative burden, and that's what the comment phase is for. And if comments come in that we can learn more about how this would be implemented, we're going to definitely take a look at those.
4: It's just really hard for my smaller organizations to be like, oh, I'm going to go through this portal and make this comment and all this time. And so asking for you to consider how to bring in people who have been a part of this from a smaller organization, from rural communities.
1: I will make this offer. If you want me to meet with someone from your district that's a small organization, I will happy to meet
4: with you. Thank you very much. Appreciate that. I'll yield back.
2: Thank you very much. Chair now recognizes Mr. Ivey for 3 minutes of questions.
6: Thank you and congratulations, Mr. Chair. I wanted to follow up on the DOGE comment that you made. I've got a report here from the Senate Permanent Subcommittee on Investigations that's entitled The $21.7 Billion Blunder, Analyzing the Waste Generated by DOGE. Are you familiar with this report?
1: No, I haven't.
6: Okay. It breaks it down by category, and it runs through the cost, for example, I think there was a stretch where people got paid not to come to work, and I remember there was a scenario where probationary employees were laid off. I think that went to the courts. I think OMB made the decision to lay off the probationary employees. Court said you can't do that. It has to go through the departments, and then it went back to you. But in any event, the probationary piece, waste generated by involuntary administrative leave and severance pay programs, they calculated $6.06 billion. Are you familiar with
3: I haven't read the report. I'm happy to read the report. In general, many of the times that these kind of artificial moment in time cost estimates with regard to the federal workforce are not accounting for the long-term savings of what a lower footprint for those agencies would look like. For instance, RIFs. RIFs have upfront costs. This is widely known. But they lead to long-term savings in a smaller footprint. And so
6: agreed.
3: My guess
6: is
3: what's going on in that report.
6: And you take a look and you can follow back up with us. But you'd also agree that there have been scenarios where departments have laid off, I'm looking at 110,000 people, and brought back 60,000. Or, you know, we've had other scenarios where departments laid off a certain number, then quickly bring a number back. That would be part of the long-term calculation you're talking about as well, right?
3: I would describe it as a dynamic fluid process. So you have agency heads that are trying to assess that they have what they need for the core functions that they do.
6: It's a dynamic waste of money, though. If you lay off people and then bring them back, especially in a short term, the Nuclear Regulatory Commission laid off the staff, I think it was on a Friday, realized that, you know, you just can't grab somebody off the street to run that, and they brought them all back on Monday. That's not just dynamic. That's a mistake. And that's funding that the taxpayers wasted on an effort that was rushed through. I think part of the concern with respect to DOGE, and I think most of my colleagues would agree, cutting, you know, employees that aren't needed is fine, but it's clear that what DOGE did was they advocated cutting a lot of people, a lot of federal government employees who were doing great work. They didn't know what they were talking about when they advocated for those cuts. Then they quickly realized that they had to bring people back. And that really devastated the individuals' lives who were caught up in that scenario. My time's expired. I yield back.
2: And like the wedding feast at Canaan, we'll now save the best for last and recognize the ranking member of the full committee, Mr. Lauro, to wrap this up.
7: Okay. Thank you very much, Mr. Chairman. I think you've made clear, Director, that that you are not going to really carry out the spending laws as Congress intended. That really is very, very troubling. Look, we've already seen OMB implementing political review of grants. It's led to massive delays at NSF, the NIH. NIH has had about a 34% decrease in new awards in 2026 compared to what they've done in the past. And we understand that the decrease is due to new layers of political review at the NIH, at HHS, OMB, as well as the Office of Extramural Research, directives limiting the number of funding opportunities that are allowed. There have been cases where people are still awaiting
5: full appropriations. Ranking Member Rosa DeLauro.
7: Political appointees have really denied the award going forward. The same problem is occurring across the government. Interior, Homeland, what is a government-wide problem? What can you do to address it? Where is the holdup? And quite frankly, how would requiring a political appointee to approve every single grant improve government efficiency?
3: Congressman, one of the things I heard constantly when we were considering the rescissions package last year, of which you all opposed, but one of the things I heard was, why wouldn't you just eliminate just the small things that you have concerns with and not actually take the number down lower? And the way that we do that, the way that we provide good oversight of federal dollars, is to be able to assess and review how the agencies intend to spend the money. And that takes time. You don't do that in the middle of a 30-day period after you pass the appropriation.
7: With all due respect, Mr. Director, my heavens, we haven't seen spend plans. That has been one of the big problems. This committee hasn't even seen spend plans that we're supposed to, get. There's a point is, and this rule that is really in the process of comment, which you won't extend the timing on, is really specific about who is going to review the grants, not on merit, but they're going to go through a political lens. And there's all kinds of restrictions on these grant awards. That is reverting a process, as I said earlier, that has been established after the Second World War.
3: Can I give you an analogy?
1: an analogy is that when I do the budget for the president, do you think I don't rely on the career staff? Do you think I'm
7: with all due respect, I got 5 seconds left. It is about political appointees making the decision, not people based the evidence, and not based on, and particularly in health and science, not based on the science of the award that's happened everywhere. I can quote you, I can talk to you and you can talk offline about the, what's been denied at Yale University that has to do with HIV suppression, Tourette's, etc. Don't tell me that these are, they do not meet the government's priorities or the president's priorities. This is not to deal with Tourette's syndrome, to deal with OCD is not about somebody wasting money. This is science. It's reviewed as it has been over 75 years when these awards have been made, and you are all in the business of reversing that and putting all of these grants through a political lens and someone's political ideology. It's wrong, and we're not going to let it happen. I yield back.
2: Would you care to answer?
1: I would just say that there was an election. The president was put in charge of the executive branch.
7: The Constitution. The Constitution says that the appropriations process is the power of the purse. You are ignoring that. You flout the Constitution every single day, and you have been doing it for the last year and a half. And we're, again, not going to continue to allow that to happen. No president has a right to just violate the United States Constitution. And no member of this committee does that, but the administration is doing it regularly.
2: With that, our time is concluded. I'd like to thank Director Vogt for being here today. There may be some members who'd like to submit more questions for the record. Please submit any questions for the record to the subcommittee staff within 7 days. This subcommittee stands adjourned.
5: House Appropriations Subcommittee hearing with White House Budget Director Russell Vogt testifying on federal spending. The ranking member, Steny Hoyer of Maryland. The subcommittee chair, David Joyce of Ohio.
8: Now to the House Republicans. They talked about their plan to merge the Save America Act with the National Defense Authorization Act, and they marked 1 year since the passage of the One Big Beautiful Bill Act. This press conference took place as the Supreme Court released their rulings on cases related to transgender athletes, campaign finance, and birthright citizenship. House Republican leaders answered questions on the rulings and gave their initial reactions. Here's Republican Conference Chair Lisa McClain.
9: The other room is right here. I know it's 100 outside. I know, Beth. You'll get to raise it up.
10: Yeah. Talk to Anderson.
9: I'm going to talk to somebody. Nobody will listen, but I'm going to talk. Well, good morning, everyone. This week we're celebrating America's 250th birthday. And I've been thinking a lot about what that actually means for 2026. 250 years ago, a group of people decided that freedom is actually worth fighting for. They were outnumbered by the British. They were outgunned by a complete empire. And you know what? They won anyways. So what does 250 mean? It means freedom isn't self-sustaining. Someone always has to be willing to defend it. And strength isn't just about having the biggest, most lethal army. It's about having the will to actually use it. Because deterrence requires not just capability, but it requires will. That's always been the American way. Peace through strength. Now, the greatest military in history of the world doesn't happen on its own. It takes investment, focus, and leadership that never loses sight of the fundamental truth. The best way to prevent war is to make absolutely certain that your adversaries know you have the capability and the will to defeat them and defeat them decisively. 4 years under President Biden, we clearly didn't do that. Instead of asking questions like, are we lethal? Are we ready? Can we win? Biden's administration asked, are we meeting our DEI quotas? They handed promotions out based on checked boxes. Readiness conversations were crowded out by woke mandates, and they created a military that the world's bad actors began to see as distracted and soft. That's dangerous. But you know what? We're fixing it. The working families' tax cuts rebuilt the foundation of military that is focused on one thing, and that is warfighter readiness. Not quotas, not ideologies, readiness and lethality. And that's the way it should be. Now, I want to talk about a contrast that we're seeing because it's stark and it actually matters. Republicans believe in a strong America. We believe our military should be feared by our enemies and trusted by our allies. We believe in fair and just enforcement of the law. And then you look at the other side. We've watched the radical left call to defund the police, turning their backs on the men and women who run towards danger so the rest of us don't have to. We've heard Democrat voices say that America deserves what happened on September 11th. And that somehow we brought on ourselves. Let me remind everybody that 2,977 Americans went to work that morning and never came home. And someone decided that that was justice? We've watched members of their coalition say Israel, our closest ally in the Middle East, doesn't have the right to exist. A democracy, an ally, gone, just like that, if it never existed. And recently, someone the Democratic Party is actually lifting up as a leader. She uses the American flag as a napkin. Think about that for 1 minute. That flag has been draped over coffins of 18-year-olds who never got to come home. Fathers who kissed their kids goodbye one last time without knowing it. Husbands whose wives still sleep on one side of the bed. It has been folded slowly, deliberately, with shaking hands, and placed in the arms of mothers and fathers of widows, of children too young to understand why their mom or dad isn't coming back. They will hold it for the rest of their lives because it's all they have left. It flies over every veteran cemetery in this country. It's the last things families will ever receive. And this woman used it as a napkin. That's the comparison. That's the contrast. That's who the Democratic Party is lifting up. But it's more than that. Around the world, in countries living under oppression,
8: Republican Conference Chair Lisa McLean.
9: Tyranny, under regimes that crush the human spirit, that flag actually means something. It's the symbol of freedom, of liberty, of the ideal that people deserve to determine their own destiny. There are people on this earth who would risk everything just to stand beneath it. And someone in the Democratic Party that they want to send to Washington admitted to wiping her greasy hands with the American flag. That's who the Democratic Party is. Using the American flag to wipe their greasy little hands with. That's who they're lifting up. That's the direction of the Democratic Party. And you know what? The American people deserve to know it, and the Democrats, you better own it, because silence is agreement. But here's what I know. Most people, left, right, center, they don't want that. They want safe communities. They want a military that can protect them. And they want a country to be proud of. That shouldn't be a Republican idea. That should be an American idea. As we head into this 250th birthday, our job is simple. Leave this country stronger than we found it. A military that is ready. A republic that is free. Just like generations before us did. They did our part. Now it's time for us to do ours. And with that, I want to turn it over to my friend and colleague from Texas, Ms. Beth Van Dyne. You got it.
11: You can lift that up a little bit. Apparently I'm the tallest person. I want to thank Speaker Johnson and Majority Leader Scalise and Chairwoman McLean for having me here today. As July 4th approaches, so does the one-year anniversary of our working families tax cut bill that was signed into law by President Trump after passing both the House and the Senate, saving the American people from the largest tax increase in our nation's history and delivering real relief for hardworking Americans. And now, thanks to the working families tax cuts, we are in a new era of making sure hardworking Americans keep more of what they earn and are paid more for what they do to support their families. Passing the working families tax cuts was a multi-year endeavor of talking to folks from across the country. Hearing directly from the American people guided everything that we did to ensure that more dollars stayed in their pockets and so that we could help as they worked to recover from government-created and historically high inflation, from brutal Biden-era job-killing regulations, and the sacrifices to make ends meet from month to month just to keep their businesses afloat. Empowering American families was central to everything that we would do. Getting these tax cuts done correctly to help working Americans was personal to me. I know what it's like to work an 8-hour job, a minimum wage position, and then pick up additional shifts at another job just so I could scrape for every dollar to pay rent at the end of the month. And keeping all the money that I earn from tips would have made the difference between being able to go to the grocery store to buy what I wanted to eat or once again having to pack up leftovers sent back to the restaurant kitchen at the end of the night. And legitimately, I did that. Just like we have working Americans across the country doing that day in and day out. And as a mom of two, with one child facing serious health battles, the expanded child tax credit and largest standard deduction would have let me pay for the care that my daughter needed without having to skip treatments or having to beg insurance bureaucrats who really didn't care if she got better or not. Democrats mock these tax dollars that saved for the American people.
8: Republican Texas Congresswoman Beth Van Dyne.
11: Near at what real relief means to real people. But I lived it. And I felt the soul-crushing anxiety of barely being able to make ends meet. And that's why these reforms mattered so deeply to me and why they matter to every struggling family in America. And this isn't just about stabilizing households. It was about forging a stronger, brighter American future. And the working families' tax cuts are restoring hope. They are rewarding work, and they are unleashing the extraordinary potential of the American spirit. And that is the promise that we made, the fight that we won, and the future that we are proudly delivering for every working family in this great nation. Thank you, and God bless. And with that, look forward to hearing from our wonderful leader from the great state of Louisiana, Steve Scalise.
12: Well, thank you. And I want to applaud Congresswoman Van Dyne for the hard work she did on the Ways and Means Committee and 11 different committees to bring the working families tax cut to life, to law. A year ago, July 4th, all of us were on the White House lawn standing with President Trump to celebrate the signing of what's going to turn out to be one of the most historic bills we've seen in our lifetime, a bill that is ushering in more opportunity for families, more wage growth for families. You're talking about, and Congresswoman Van Dyne mentioned it, what's happening right now, about 30 million Americans have taken advantage of no tax on tips and no tax on overtime. That's more money in their pockets today that they didn't have a year ago because of that legislation. And, of course, keep in mind, every single Democrat voted against that bill. They voted against it because they want to Washington to have more of your money. They want to control and have more power here, and to do what with it? To use it for fraud. We've seen it in states like Minnesota, leering centers that we exposed because of the provisions, the anti-fraud provisions of that bill that we passed a year ago. None of that would have been exposed if we didn't have that legislation in place that every Democrat voted against. So again, eliminating fraud in states like Minnesota so that working families, you know, a single mom working three jobs can have more money in her pocket. That's what the working families tax cut represented. We're going to bring a bill later this week to reflect on and celebrate the wins for American families that that bill reflected. Earlier in the week, we're going to be dealing with a number of other things, too. We've got the National Defense Authorization Act, a really important bill to set the priorities for our nation's defense. So, of course, there are always a lot of amendments on that bill, but ultimately its final passage to make sure that we continue to reprioritize our men and women in uniform, give them the tools that they need to be successful, and continue rebuilding our nation's defense, something that President Trump made a hallmark of this presidency. We're also bringing the bill to address the state and foreign operations budget. Mario Diaz-Balart's appropriations bill, it's another item on the agenda this week. Last night, we passed a major bill to protect children online, the Kids Act. Huge bipartisan victory. I know they're not common around this place, but it happened last night where Chairman Guthrie and the Energy and Commerce Committee worked for months to put together legislation to protect children online. You can see what that bill did to help protect children from pornography.
8: House Majority Leader Steve Scalise.
12: And other things that that we've been trying to accomplish and were able to do. That bill's now going to go over to the Senate. In addition to making sure our nation's defense is prioritized, we're also adding the Save America Act to the NDAA. So, again, really, really important week. We're having other meetings on things like Reconciliation 3.0. But when you think about all of this and we reflect on what's coming up this weekend, celebrating our nation's 250th birthday, it's going to be a great day. You see this great fair on the Mall with, you know, every state that wants to participate being able to show off what's great about their states and what's great about our country. I come from the great state of Louisiana, where we celebrate the Louisiana Purchase in 1803 that doubled the size of our nation and what it also allowed us to do in terms of gaining access to the Mississippi River so we could become a nation that exported our goods to the world, getting access to the Port of New Orleans. That was the reason for the acquisition when Thomas Jefferson sent his detachment over to France to try to buy the Port of New Orleans, and they came back with the entire Louisiana Territory. By the way, for the bargain price of $15 million, we doubled the size of the country. It's a pretty darn good real estate deal. And then you think of all of the other things that our state and every state contributes to the greatness of this country. At a time when the Democrats are in a fight to go to the Bolshevik Revolution and see who can tear down America more, most Americans are celebrating what's great about this country. We are celebrating what's great about this country. Let the Democrat Party try to have a fight over seeing which candidate they can come up with that hates this country the most. It's disgusting to watch on their side, but that's their problem that they're going to have to contend with. And they have not. They can't confront the evils of some of the people that they're nominating. And you look on the other side, this is a country that's actually experiencing a golden age again. I mean, gas prices are down 50 cents from where they were just a few weeks ago and continuing to go down. Affordability is back again. And Democrats are upset about that because they wanted it as a talking point for November. But it shows you once again why this is going to be a contrast election in November. There's maybe in multiple generations never been a sharper contrast in terms of what the voters are going to be facing on this ballot. Common sense conservatives against far left communist Marxist socialists in November. Which direction of the country do the American people want to go? Do they want to keep experiencing this golden age that President Trump and Republicans are ushering in, or do they want to go back to the Bolshevik Revolution, which has failed every country it's tried? This is not the country we're going to try socialism. We will reject it. The voters will reject it in November. The Speaker of the House, Mike Johnson.
13: Well, good morning, everybody. This is a great day, great week to be an American, to celebrate the greatest nation in the history of the world, and it's not even close. And you all hear me remind us of that all the time. The most free, most successful, most powerful, most benevolent nation that has ever been on planet Earth. America is back right now, and there are so many reasons to be excited and to celebrate with your family and friends. Celebrate freedom. Celebrate the great blessings we have to be in this country, the greatest on the planet. We've got challenges, of course. We're working through those every day, but there is no reason not to celebrate. There is no reason to be depressed in any way. We recognize 250 years is still an experiment. We're still a grand experiment in self-governance. In 1776, the founders came together and they boldly proclaimed a self-evident truth. We call it the nation's creed. It's like a statement of faith. And they said right in the second paragraph of the Declaration, which we celebrate this weekend, we hold these truths to be self-evident. And what is the self-evident truth? It's something that's obvious. We hold these truths to be self-evident that all men are created equal. And I always pause there and say, note that it doesn't say born equal. It says created equal by God. And that it is God, our creator, who gives us our inalienable rights, that among those the rights of life, liberty, and the pursuit of happiness. That statement was so revolutionary when it was made, when Jefferson wrote it on behalf of a small committee of founders, including Franklin and Adams, and they came up with that precise language. They were very careful in how they articulated that. They wanted to make this bold proclamation of something that was obviously true. And we are the stewards of that great foundational principle and truth. It means that everybody's made equally, created equally. It means that we all have, we strive for equality of opportunity. It means that every single person has inestimable dignity and value because our Creator made us in His image. The men that wrote that understood it from Scripture. That is what made America exceptional. That's what set us on the path to be the great nation that we are, one nation under God. Now, all of you know, because you've been in the chamber a lot, because you cover us, if we were there, we walked over there right now, one of the first things you notice if we come in the door where members come in is that inscription of the national motto right above the speaker's rostrum. And if you look in the visitor's guide, it says the People's Guide, Visitor's Guide of the People's House. It's a beautiful publication they published some years back. We still hand it out full color. On page 21, it talks about why the motto is above the speaker's head and when it was placed there. And it says there it was placed in 1962 by Congress as a rebuke to the Soviets' philosophy during the Cold War. What was the Soviets' philosophy? Marxism and its deviations, communism. Marxism, socialism, communism begin with the premise that there is no God. And Congress saw fit in the early 60s to make sure that we put that right there above the head of the speaker, because every member of Congress has to face that podium every single day, and they wanted future generations of Americans, and certainly those elected to represent the people, to remember what distinguishes America, that we are defined by our national creed, the foundational principle that set us on course to be so great. Now, here's what we face right now, surreal as it is, on the anniversary of the country. We have an open contest right now between the Marxists and communists and the Americans. Now, we've been saying for months that this is setting up, this midterm will be a contrast election. We've been saying a contrast between common sense and crazy. And now you can add another line there. It's common sense versus communism.
8: Speaker of the House, Mike Johnson.
13: That's what's happening in the Democrat Party. The insurgent left is taking it over. I don't need to recount all the developments, even over the last week, for the people in this room, because you cover it minute by minute. But that is the contest that is shaping up. And so we're very sober-minded about this. A country that undermines its own foundations and founding principles does not survive. And the founders were very articulate also in their personal letters and their private correspondence and the things they gave down, the advice they gave that echoes down through the generations to you and me as stewards of this grand experiment. They didn't know how long it was going to last. I can tell you one thing, though, the father of our country, George Washington, in his famous farewell address, which we read on the floor each year in the Senate and now in the House on the anniversary of his birthday, he gave all the advice that echoes down through the generations to all of us, his countrymen, how to keep the republic, an experiment that had never been done before in history. And he said, you know, watch out for national debt. We're working on that right now, okay? Watch out for too many foreign alliances. That's become a problem sometimes. It says, make sure that you don't get into factionalism, regionally or by political parties. Well, we didn't follow all that either. But what he said was, he said, but you know what? Almost as a summary statement. Of all the dispositions and habits which lead to political prosperity, he wrote, religion and morality are indispensable supports. Again, echoing this common theme, that we recognize that our rights do not come from a king or a government. They come from God himself, and it is to him that we owe our ultimate responsibility. That's what we're fighting for. And the insurgent left that hates America, hates our founding principles, they hate the idea of borders and prisons. They even want to remove the president and the Supreme Court in the latest Democrat Socialists of America little platform statement that you should be covering. Very dangerous stuff. Yeah, they wipe their hands on the American flag. Yes, many of them have ties to terrorist organizations. You can't make this stuff up. We're no longer in a battle just between Republicans and Democrats arguing over marginal tax rates or the size of regulation. This election and this year and the arguments and the things that are happening in Congress right now is a contrast between people who love the country and its founding principles and those who have open disdain and hatred for them. They want to tear America down. They want to tear down Western civilization, and it's not going to happen on our watch. So today, we're working. We're going to pass a rule today. We'll set up a National Defense Authorization Act. We will invest properly, appropriately, responsibly in America's national defense again. Our policies reflect that. We give a pay raise to our troops that's overdue, another 5 to 7%. We will advance 65 of President Trump's priorities and executive orders in the legislation. We will do the things that are necessary to make sure we maintain our status as the great superpower, the remaining superpower on the planet. It is absolutely essential that we do that for a couple of reasons. Number one, Reagan used to remind us, you hear me say all the time, freedom is not passed along in the bloodstream. It's got to be fought for, protected, taught, passed along to the next generation, or else they won't have the same liberty and opportunity and security that we have known. And America is the leader of the world. We are the beacon of freedom, the Capitol building, one of the most recognized symbols on all the planet, because that Capitol dome represents liberty. It represents freedom, represents the great nation. We will not sacrifice that now. We will double down. We'll celebrate on July 4th, on our nation's grand birthday, the semi-quincentennial, and we will advance those principles further. We will win the midterms. The Republicans will stay in charge, and we will continue to advance great policy like Beth recounted, the working families tax cut that we celebrate the one-year anniversary on July 4th.
8: And Speaker of the House, Mike Johnson.
13: So many other things. Over 700 pieces of legislation that have passed through the House, over 100 executive orders codified already, and there is more to come. We have much more to do. America's back. You should celebrate all the great things it is to be an American. I'll take the
14: question. Mr. Speaker.
15: Good morning. Thank you. What was the obligation of Tom Kaine, Jr. to his constituents about his health during this prolonged absence? Should he have said something to them?
13: I understand Tom has given a speech on the floor this hour. I don't know exactly what he said, but I hope that he was fully transparent, as I encouraged him, you know, many times over the last few months to be.
15: Should he have been more upfront in that interregnum?
13: What did he say? Did he tell what his?
15: He hasn't said anything.
13: Okay. All right. Well, then I.
15: But I'm saying he had 4 months to do that.
13: He did, and I encourage him to be transparent, because what you will find when he does the speech, whenever that happens today, is that there's no conspiracy involved in this at all. There's nothing scandalous at all. He has a health condition, as he said. If it were me, I would have been more specific about that, and I encouraged him to be. He will today, but it will be understandable to you. It's not an uncommon kind of condition and ailment that he's been fighting, and I think people resonate with it. I think he'll get a lot of empathy because it's something that's very, very common. So I encourage him to come back. I'll say this about my colleague. He is a genuinely good man. He comes from a long line of valiant public service. His family is very well known for their service, and he's a person of integrity. And I think he'll address this with the integrity and the character that he's always shown us as a great team player, a patriot, a faithful public servant. He's missed some votes, but he's still been working as he was able, as he explained. His staff's been working overtime, I know, because they're in constant contact with mine. I think his constituents have been served throughout this process. We're all human. People get ailments. People have to fight cancer and terminal diseases and all sorts of other maladies, but they're still the duly elected representatives. They do their best in those trying times, and I think the American people understand that. I think Tom gets reelected easily this fall, and he'll be back, and he'll be back in full health, and he'll continue to do what he's been doing his whole career.
14: Mr. Speaker, how you have a bunch of issues, as you alluded to, on this rule, save, and there's this Delphi pension situation that Mike Turner said you were for, said the president was for, and then was made out of what was not made in order in the Rules Committee. What's your plan on that?
13: Well, on the Delphi thing, we ran into a point of order problem, a rule problem, because the way it was presented, it was, not to get too deep in the weeds, but it was appropriating on an authorizing measure, and that's always been subject to a point of order and a problem. Mike Turner is earnestly trying to get this problem solved for this it's a significant number of employees of the former Delphi corporation that had their pensions raided under the Barack Obama administration, and we're anxiously trying to get a solution to that. So I certainly understand and appreciate his zeal. There were hundreds of amendments filed to the NDAA. Many of them were not made in order because they were either not germane to the underlying bill, or they had a point of order they were subject to, or it was in the jurisdiction of another committee. And we've been very insistent since we returned to the majority back in 2023 that anything that goes on the NDAA, I think logically, obviously, must be directly related to defense spending and within the jurisdiction of House Armed Services Committee. And that's a rule that we've maintained consistently across the board. So we're working on that. A number of issues. Of course, people get grumpy sometimes when their amendments are not made in order on a big bill like that. But we addressed it in conference this morning. We reminded everybody of the rule. We have to be intellectually consistent about this, and we're going to work through those other issues. Now, with regard to the Save America Act, listen, I don't know how many times I can say this. As you all know, we've passed the Save America Act in one of its various forms three times in the House already. We will pass it again this week when the NDAA passes. The Save America Act, as passed in February unanimously by all Republicans, and that's components of the proof of citizenship to register to vote and voter ID when you show up to vote, that will be merged onto the NDAA and transmitted to the Senate as one bill. That's the most efficient, effective way to do it. There's no need to add an amendment to the NDAA. Let's just have the full bill that's still sitting there and has been transmitted to the Senate. Let's send it again, but put it as part of something that we hope and believe will be a bipartisan vote in both chambers, and that Democrats in the Senate will understand, goodness, as much as I may have disagreements with the current administration, it's probably important to pay the troops and fund national defense. I certainly hope that they understand that, and maybe the SAVE Act makes it through in that vehicle. We're going to continue to do everything we can. I would pass the Save America Act every day in the House if I thought it would do any good, but we're going to be stacking them up over there. This will be the fourth iteration, and we're going to hope that the Senate will do the right thing.
16: Mr. Speaker, I got to get a lady.
13: Yes, second row.
17: Hi. Do you have any opinion on the Supreme Court rulings that have been decided this morning?
13: This morning? I've been busy since 6. I haven't seen the ones this morning.
14: Knocked down coordination limits.
17: Yeah, they ruled on a transgender athlete, but states can pretty much they can – let me read. They can protect against discrimination solely on the basis of biological sex.
13: Yeah, that sounds like the right result. That's common sense, and I think what we expected. I can you know, reference the opinions that came out yesterday. Had a quick time to review those at about 1 a.m. last night, and you know, I can tell you that the one that we were really very disappointed in was the Watson case, where they said, you know, this is how long do you count mail-in ballots? California is destroying every American's faith in our election system by dragging this thing out and counting ballots for weeks on end after an election. It's absurd. And I think the court missed this one. It was 5-4, and I think they went the wrong way. And they said, well, you know, the states get to decide how to do that. Now, there is some question as whether we can tighten that statute and make another run at that, so we're looking at that in detail. I'm going to make sure Congress does everything possible to ensure free and fair elections, everything within our jurisdiction in every way possible. I can tell you every Republican in the Senate and the House is committed to that, and it is shocking and sad to me that Democrats refuse to vote for the most basic election integrity measures, even to say that you have to be a citizen to vote in America. There are Democrats who will not vote for that, even though it's already part of federal law. It's not enforced in the blue states. They will not vote for the enforcement of that. They will not vote on federal elections for you to have an ID when you show up to vote. That's it.
8: Speaker of the House, Mike Johnson.
13: 10 public opinion issue, at least 80 in almost every survey. Everybody understands the common sense of that. Democrats won't help us. We've got to do it on our own.
16: So birthright citizenship, which as I speak has not come down yet, but it helped hundreds of thousands of formerly enslaved people in Louisiana. Now, do you as a constitutional lawyer and representative to the descendants of some of those people who were enslaved agree with the president that it should be done away with?
13: I missed the first part of the question.
16: It helped hundreds of thousands.
13: No, what was the...
16: It has not come down yet, but do you agree with the president that it should be done away with?
13: What hasn't come down? Birthright citizenship. Yeah, okay, look. Yes, as a constitutional lawyer, I got lots of opinions on this. Okay, understand what the framers did, and when we added this to our constitutional order, I understood what the intent was. I think anybody who looks at this, oh dear, what are
18: they doing? Is children born in the United States, parents unlawfully or temporarily present, are subject to the jurisdiction of the United States and are citizens at birth under the 14th Amendment Citizenship Clause. What's your reaction to that, Mr. Speaker?
13: Well,
9: this is real time.
13: I need to read the opinion, okay? But obviously you could say that's a textualist, originalist view. However, I do think that this has been grossly abused in recent years, okay? And that is the case that was being made by the plaintiffs in the case, and we're very sympathetic to that because it is a serious problem. We have it's become a tourism, birthing tourism, they call it, you know, a trend where people will just come and you just come onto the soil and have your child and then they're able to avail themselves of the welfare state and everything else. It's been abused. It's one of those things that was intended to serve a noble, important purpose and has been thwarted and overused and abused. And so I'm sure that we'll continue to look at that. I mean, I'm sure the conclusion from this opinion is going to be that you got to amend the Constitution to fix that. As we all know, it's a big challenge to amend the Constitution. It's only happened 27 times in our whole nation's history, and the reason is because you got to have 2/3 of both chambers of Congress and 3/4 of the states to ratify. It's usually at least a many years long process and very complicated. We'll see. I'm sure there's going to be lots of discussion about that. I will say I'm very disappointed in that outcome. I think it subjects the country to serious challenges going forward, and we'll have to deal with it as a Congress. Last one.
19: Mr. Speaker.
13: Yeah, front row. Sorry.
20: On the housing bill, the president said yesterday that the housing bill is unimportant in his view compared to the Save America Act. I know you want to see the Save America Act passed, but do you share that view that the president said yesterday? He seemed a little bit dismissive of the bill.
13: No, look,
20: in your conversations with him, are you confident that it will become law, that he will not veto it? And then are Republicans missing out on that opportunity for him to sign a piece of legislation that you all described affordability as a big issue in the midterm election?
13: Yeah, it is. The president has a lot going on, and I think it's safe to say he's not read through every line of that piece of legislation. It's a lot to it and a lot of great things, and he and I have spoken about it quite a bit. He understands all the dynamics here, what he was saying and legislation. But what he was saying is, in comparison to ensuring election integrity, which is now represented by the Save America Act, nothing is as important, because you cannot maintain a constitutional republic unless you have free and fair elections. A government of, by, and for the people is ultimately and foundationally dependent upon that. That's what the president is saying. We all agree with that, and by the way, so do the American people. And that's not to say that there are not also incredibly important issues, and the cost of living and affordability is among them. It's top of mind. I've spent 6 hours in the Oval Office in the last few days. I think 4 hours on Thursday, over 2 hours yesterday. We talked about all this in great length. The president certainly understands the importance of affordable housing. As he's noted yesterday, he knows as much about housing as anybody, because that in many respects was part of his portfolio and career. And he understands that we've got to reduce the age of the average first-time home buyer from in their 40s to their early 30s and get back to some sensible market conditions. Now, he also points out that interest rates are a major factor in that, as we all know. Anytime there's a housing boom, there's lower interest rates, and it spurs on that activity. But there are also input costs and the cost of construction and the barriers to entry. We address so much of that in this housing bill that we fought like warrior poets in the House to make sure it was good Republican policy in the end. And it cuts regulations, it reduces costs, it helps spur on construction, and it gives more affordability and availability to more people. The president is 100% in favor of all that. It will become law. I've encouraged him that he should put he has a big, bold signature, as you all know. And I said, sir, you should get the fattest black marker you have and sign your name really big on that, because the results of it, I'm telling you, are going to be very, very good for the American people. And it will fulfill your promises and your desires, sir, to make sure that more people

0: Speaker of the House Mike Johnson, along with Majority Leader Steve Scalise, Republican Conference Chair Lisa McClain, and Republican Texas Congresswoman Beth Van Dyne, talking to reporters at the Capitol as the Supreme Court released their rulings on cases related to transgender athletes, campaign finance, and birthright citizenship. Now, we'll go to the Capitol, where House Democratic Caucus Chair Pete Aguilar, Vice Chair Ted Lieu, both of California, and a number of other House Democrats are talking to reporters following the Supreme Court's rulings on transgender athletes, campaign finance, and birthright citizenship. They also talked about the cost of living in the U.S. nearly 1 year since President Trump signed the One Big Beautiful Bill Act. This press conference started about 15 minutes ago. Here's Representative Aguilar.
1: I'm honored to be here with the leaders of the DPCC as we reflect on a year since the passage of the Republican Big Ugly Bill. On July 4th, 2025, Trump marked the nation's birthday by signing a law that ripped away health care and food assistance for hardworking families in order to give billionaires and corporations more tax cuts. As a result, today, millions of Americans are getting sick, but they can't afford care, children are going hungry, and families are going broke just trying to keep up with the costs every day. With their signature achievement, Republicans have made life harder for the working class, while the rich get even richer. And they're even proud of this. Now, for America 250, Republicans are celebrating the anniversary by attempting to rebrand this toxic law, the Working Families Tax Cut. Republicans are insulting the intelligence of the American people with this blatant lie. Americans are smart, and they know that their life has gotten harder and more expensive under Republican leadership. But rather than defending the bill, they just want to change the name. And I know families won't forget that Republican members, Rob Bresnahan, Juan Ciscomani, Gabe Evans, Mike Lawler, Ryan McKenzie, Marianne Miller-Meeks, Zach Nunn, Derek Van Orden, and David Valadao decided that Americans, groceries, and doctor visits matter less than someone with a net worth of $50 billion. Imagine what we could accomplish together if Republicans made the wealthiest in our country pay their fair share. As we approach America's 250th anniversary, we should remember the values the nation was founded on, including a government that was founded for and by the people. Not a government that was founded for the wealthy and the well-connected and the well-off at the expense of the working class. Trump and Republicans may always put billionaires first, but House Democrats will always put you first, the American people. It's now my honor to introduce the Vice Chair of the Democratic Caucus, Ted Lieu.
2: Thank you, Chairman Aguilar. Today is the 250th, well, this year is a celebration of the 250th anniversary of our amazing country. It is a glorious country, and one of the reasons that we have such an amazing country is our ability to evolve and to become a better place. So 250 years ago, I could not have been a citizen of the United States. I was not born in the U.S., but because of laws that Congress passed, my parents were able to come here, immigrate legally, and then I was able to become naturalized. 250 years ago, Lauren Underwood and Lori Trahan and Debbie Dingell could not have voted. But because of a constitutional amendment and the people of America, women's suffrage happened. And then today, we learned from the Supreme Court that one thing did and still holds true, that if you are born in the United States, you are a citizen of the U.S., and I am relieved and very happy that the Supreme Court ruled in favor of birthright citizenship today. And that is what makes America great. We continue to be the best in the world because of the diversity of our country. Inflation is up. Gas prices are up. Grocery prices are up. And what are Trump and Republicans focused on? A giant arch to honor Donald Trump. Putting Donald Trump's face on U.S. passports. Putting Donald Trump's face on a $250 bill, putting Donald Trump's name on airports, putting Donald Trump's name on federal buildings.
0: Democratic Caucus Vice Chair Ted Lieu.
2: This is not what the American people want, nor what the president promised. So we ask Trump and Republicans to focus on reducing costs. That's the number one issue facing America, and stop putting Trump all over Washington, D.C. And now it's my honor to introduce

0: Debbie Dingell, their terrific chair of the Democratic Policy and Communications Committee, and she's going to tell you about the great work we're doing in terms of messaging the American people about what Democrats would do if we were to change the makeup of Congress.
1: Well, good morning, everybody. I want to make it. Today is a birthday. I'm very proud of our 250th birthday of this country. And everybody should go back and read the Declaration of Independence and remind ourselves what they fought for and what we're still fighting for today. So I'm proud of our birthday. And I'm not letting the American people own this birthday. But today, the Republicans are, I would never use the word celebrate, but it is the anniversary of the day that President Trump signed. And I will not call it what he signed. I don't think the American people think it was one big blank bill. I have called it one big bill. I have called it one big bad bill. I've used a lot of other expletive deletives, and everybody asked me to behave today. So I'll try to behave. I'm going to tell you the truth, though, because 1 year later, working families, this wasn't a – working families haven't felt any kind of benefit. And if you got out of the bubble of – the White House or the mall, you would know what's really happening to working families. They're living with the consequences. Just this weekend, I heard from people everywhere about the cost of gas, about the cost of housing. I went in the grocery store. And the stories, a mother came up to me, and she's a single mother, and her child's got asthma, and she can't afford the inhaler because she couldn't afford the Affordable Care bill this last year. And Medicaid's being cut, which is also the only source for many families and children. And it's the largest payer of long-term care in this country.
2: Democratic Michigan Representative Debbie Dingell.
1: People are worried. Parents are worried about whether they can afford health care for their family. Seniors are worried about whether they can get their medicine. And I was with a woman last week whose husband has Alzheimer's, is close to dying. And she looked at me and said, who's going to take care of me? Where is the money going to come from? You know, and people are also, those are the stories that I can't, that just get me. And people are asking whether the hospitals that they've relied on will still be there when they need it. Michigan has closed 10 lines since this bill passed. Hospitals are disappearing in rural America. So I want to say their fears are real because of this bill. President Trump and Republicans chose to finance massive tax breaks for the wealthiest Americans by taking health care and food assistance away from millions of people. And I just want to remind people, we couldn't come back and deal with the Affordable Care. How long were we out? But we had to come back during 4th of July week to make sure those billionaires got their tax cuts that didn't even expire to the end of the year. This bill included the largest cuts to health care and food assistance in our nation's history, all while delivering more than $1 trillion in tax cuts to the top 1%. We got new figures yesterday. Over 8 million Americans have already lost their health coverage. You know what they've lost in food assistance. And as I keep saying, rural hospitals, nursing homes, community health providers are facing impossible financial pressures. And while families are paying more for their health care, their groceries, and energy, isn't it nice that the president said the housing bill that was actually passed by a bipartisan group, he called it a yawn yesterday. My people at home don't call it a yawn. They're scared. Young people cannot find housing they can afford. The grief on their side is insatiable. So the message here is if the big ugly bill said, if you're wealthy and well-connected, you'll be taken care of, that's not a yawn. If you're a working family trying to meet ends meet, who cares? You're on your own. So we're going to keep fighting to protect Medicaid. When we get back, the fight, protect Medicaid, strengthen access, get people uninsured, insured again, lower prescription drug costs, defend rural hospitals, and help get young children and families struggling who are working that just can't afford their food. And with that, I'm going to turn it over to my colleague and one of the co-chairs of DPPC, Maxwell Frost, who is in touch with many.
3: Thank you. It's an honor to be in touch with the many, and it's an honor to be here. Look, I just got to say, you know your bill is bad and unpopular when on the year anniversary, when you're supposed to be celebrating it, You're changing the name of it. And I think the other thing that's so important is not only are you changing the name of it, but the original name you gave it literally has the word beautiful in it. You put the word beautiful in it. And a year out, it's so unpopular that you have to change the name. They're calling it the Working Families Tax Cut. We looked into the record. I wanted to make sure. Did I ever vote on the Working Families Tax Cut Act? Because it sounds good, but we never voted on such a thing. We voted on the Big Beautiful Bill, the so-called Big Beautiful Bill. I like to say the name because they don't want us to say it. It's a bill that was beautiful for billionaires and mega corporations because it cut our health care. It took away resources from working people, from young people, from seniors, and it gave it to the richest people in this country. And it's not surprising because this is what Donald Trump has done his entire life. And so, of course, his first big legislative accomplishment coming into office again was to do the same thing. Figure out how can I take resources from working people, from working families, and give it to people like me, give it to billionaires, give it to mega corporation. It's the same old story. The rich getting richer, the poor getting poorer, and everyone else in between doesn't have anything. The problem in this country is simple. Everything is too expensive and nobody has any money. People want us to focus on the issues right in front of them. And I think a year out from this bill being passed, people are losing health care. Housing is too expensive. And most of the benefits from it go to the people who already have loads and loads of money. What people want is simple. And I encourage my Republican colleagues to go out and knock doors in their neighborhood. Because when I knock doors, I hear about very simple things. People want a home that they can afford. Lower rents. They want to make sure that they can have a place to call home. Donald Trump is refusing to sign one of the only things this Congress has actually done, which is move forward a bipartisan piece of legislation on housing, and he doesn't want to make your housing cheaper because he wants to make it harder for you to vote. And so
2: Democrat from Florida, Maxwell Frost.
3: Refusing to sign the bill. People want health care that they can rely on. Healthcare that they can actually afford without these crazy costs. People want a good job to support their family, where one job is enough and where you have a wage that can actually pay for your bills. People want childcare when and where they need it, which is something that we're going to work on delivering. And people also want time to spend with their family. They want paid and family sick leave. These are the things that people want. This is what I hear when I'm out knocking doors in my community. People don't want a bill like the One Big Beautiful Bill Act, which is one of the most unpopular pieces of legislation, even though it has the word beautiful in it, in the history of this country, that gives most of the resources to the richest people. So the choice isn't clear. It couldn't be even clearer. We can keep cutting taxes for billionaires and making working families pay the price, or we can build an economy that actually rewards hard work and that actually rewards people, where healthcare is protected as a human right, is an American right, where housing is an American right, and where everybody has a fair shot of getting ahead. That is not the country that we live in now. People, you know, we're in the 250th anniversary of this nation, and the thing that I keep thinking about isn't necessarily how far we've come. Of course, I think about that. That's important. But I think about the next 250. 250 years from now, where will we want the folks celebrating the 500th anniversary of this country? Where do we want to be? And I'll tell you, for me, I want our country to be able to say we've guaranteed health care to every single person. We don't have people living on the streets in their cars and hotel rooms. People have a home. I don't think that's such a radical thing to say, and this is what Democrats stand for. And next up, I'll bring up Lauren Underwood. Thank you.
4: Good morning. This Saturday marks one full year since House Republicans passed their big, ugly bill. And I emphasize the word ugly because 1 year later, it's been just that, especially for Americans' healthcare. As a nurse and someone who's dedicated my life and career to expanding and protecting families' access to quality care, it has been horrifying to watch all of this unfold. The big, ugly bill is the largest healthcare cut in American history. 1 year ago, they ripped $1 trillion of federal funding out of our healthcare system to line the pockets of all those guys that were in the front row of Donald Trump's inauguration. When you combine those cuts with the impact of Republicans' refusal to extend the extremely popular Affordable Care Act tax credits at the end of last year, it really is no wonder why we have this disaster that we all can see today. The suffering that this legislation has already brought about is almost unbelievable. And pregnant women, new moms, kids, rural communities, and people with disabilities are being hit the hardest. Hundreds of clinics and hospitals across 39 states have closed, and they are never coming back. Almost 10,000 healthcare workers have lost their jobs. The cost of healthcare has skyrocketed. Deductibles are on average $1,000 higher than they were this time last year. Millions of people are facing double and even triple digit increases to their premiums, and the data is showing those increases will continue into next year. Insurers are leaving the marketplace entirely, and we just learned yesterday that 5 million people have dropped out of the Affordable Care Act marketplace in the last year. That's a 13% drop after years of record-breaking enrollment. These are not talking points. This is concrete and specific data that we have 1 year after Republicans passed this bill. It's a crisis that all of us standing before you warned the American people about. And as I said from this podium then, every single one of these data points is more than just a number. Each one is a family that is now one illness away from a bankruptcy. It's a kid with asthma who can't see their pediatrician, a dad going through cancer treatments who is picking up extra shifts instead of focusing on his care. These are the stories that are playing out across communities in our country because 1 year ago, Donald Trump and the Republicans in charge made the decision to prioritize making billionaires richer over healthcare for working families. And guess what? They know it too. A couple weeks ago, the Department of Health and Human Services, led by RFK Jr., the biggest threat to public health in this country, issued a rule suggesting that insurers offer people a loan to cover these surging costs. It's outrageous and completely unacceptable, and it does not have to be this way. It's been 1 year of the Big Ugly Bill, but House Democrats have not given up on this fight. Because whether you live in urban America or rural America, in a Midwestern community like mine, or one of our great coastal cities, every single American family should have good, affordable health care. Our health care is a patriotic issue, and we are going to keep fighting. So thanks again for being here, and I'm delighted to bring up my colleague, Lori Trahan.
5: Well, thank you, Lauren, and thank you, Chairman Aguilar and Vice Chair Liu for hosting us this morning. This weekend, America turns 250 years old, and whether families are filling up their tanks to hit the road or firing up the grill at home, they're bracing for what it's going to cost them. Because a year and a half into Donald Trump's presidency, life has only gotten harder for the vast majority of Americans. Gas prices are up. Grocery prices are up. Prescription drug prices have skyrocketed, and the cost of health care keeps climbing. So as folks prepare for their 4th of July weekend, what are Republicans in Congress doing to help the people that we represent? Are they putting a bill on the floor to make it easier to travel and see their family? No. What about legislation to make it a little bit more affordable to host a barbecue? Not a chance. How about something to give parents the peace of mind that they can afford a doctor's visit when their kids get sick or injured? We all know the answer to that question. And instead of calling a single vote to bring prices down, Republicans instead have put a toothless resolution on the floor this week, celebrating the one-year anniversary of their One Big Ugly Bill. They're taking a victory lap on the same bill that ripped health care away from millions of Americans and took food out of the mouths of hungry kids, all to pay for a tax cut that overwhelmingly benefited the wealthiest 1% in our country. So when you fill up your tank or stop by the grocery store this weekend and you're wondering how the heck you're going to afford that bill, just know that Republicans in Washington are throwing themselves a party and hardworking Americans not invited. Thank you.
6: Questions? Max.
7: Thanks. At caucus today, there was discussion of the Massey Amendment. I know we've asked you about this previously, and you said you'd wait until after caucus to give your position. So just curious what your stance on this is.
6: It was great. It was a continuation of an opportunity to hear directly from members on their positions. We started this, as you all reported, on Sunday. That has continued. And it's always, as members of leadership and everyone up here is a member of leadership, it's always helpful to hear where members are at. We'll see if Republicans can pass the rule. We're a couple hours away from that. I know I said I'd talk a little more today, and I will. But we heard a variety of thoughts, and I think the most important single piece that we heard from caucus was each one of our colleagues saying, this may be my position, but I respect other people's position.
2: House Democratic Caucus Chair Pete Aguilar.
6: We respect where each other are on this issue, whether you were supportive in opposition of the Massey Amendment. That doesn't mean that you feel everything is going well in that region, and that doesn't mean that Netanyahu has a blank check. It also doesn't mean that our aid and support will go on forever. And so we continue to work through that, and we'll have more to say. I think the members of the leadership team will have more to say if Republicans can get the rule off the floor. Michael and Riley.
8: Thank you, Mr. Chair. I know you all said that this was a very respectful conversation and everyone kind of respected everyone's position, but this is a very just it's really it fires up the base. It fires up, you know, any conversation around Israel, any conversation around, you know, funding the Netanyahu government tends to rile up different parts of the base. Are you confident that wherever you all land, that Democrats will be able to communicate through all the mediums that the DPCC tries to reach people? Are you confident that you all will be able to communicate with voters to kind of articulate in a way that allows them to respectfully talk to each other and talk to you all about this issue? Because every primary that we're asking you about every week, every tough vote, this is tough for the caucus and it's tough for constituents. How are you all thinking about this going forward?
6: It's tough and emotional for the American people, and they have thoughts and concerns about this. And we respect that. We absolutely do. And so it's our job and our responsibility to communicate that. And so we will. Now, what we have talked about, too, is we have to also communicate what the Trump administration has done, how they're ripping away health care from people. That is incredibly important. I understand that people have strong positions on this issue. Our focus, too, as leaders is to remind them, you know, what the big picture is. And the big picture is Republicans continue to attack health care. And nutrition programs that are used in our communities, they're celebrating it. They're giving high fives about it. This is the one-year anniversary of that. They continue to do that. So while these amendment votes are important and they give you a glimpse into, you know, how we would govern, it's also important to remember it's very unlikely this bill, the SWAPS bill, as we call it, is going to become law with or without the Massey Amendment. It's going to go through a lot of changes. What is law? Is Republicans and Trump and Republicans taking away health care from folks. That's real. It's felt by folks. And so we'll do everything we can to remind people.
9: Mr.
6: Riley, and then Chad.
10: You all today mentioned some proposals you'd like to pursue in a majority. Do you have a sense of timeline of when House Democrats might officially roll out their legislative agenda?
1: We are making sure that every member of the caucus has had input, been talked to. The leader has established work groups. We've met with every member, every ranking member of One Left today. We've met with every caucus. And I think there'll be some consensus that we'll all talk about among ourselves before we leave for summer. You'll see people doing events in August. And then the work will continue into the fall about what, you know, one, we got to win the House, and everybody's focused on that, and that's the number one. And then I think you'll see it start to consensus and gel some in the fall, and well, after the election, you'll see more. So it's really in phases. I think we take nothing for granted. We have to talk to the American people about what they're really hurting from right now. The issues we're talking about today, healthcare, prescription drugs, food, the cost of living, housing, caregiving, child care and long-term care are what people are really, and I think you'll continue to see us talk about those issues, the ones that are impacting working men and women across the country.
9: Okay. Mr. Leader, good morning. Thank you. Past week or so, we've heard a lot of consternation from moderate Democrats about Democratic socialists and progressives and some of their views winning in New York. In the fall, from the left wing of your caucus, I heard consternation about people like Mikey Sherrill and Abigail Spanberger winning. They were too moderate for the Democratic Party. So which is it going into the fall?
6: This is a big tent Democratic Party. Going into the fall, there is room for you No matter where you are, maybe not you, Chad, but
9: aren't there clashes? But aren't there clashes because you have two different wings that see this so diametrically opposed?
6: No, every person in that tent from these corners that you're talking about, every single one of them wants to hold the Trump administration accountable. Every single one of them wants to deliver help and support and health care and restore the nutrition cuts that that this Republican majority has taken away from folks. Every single one of them is going to fight to protect reproductive care and ensure that we're doing everything we can to deliver housing support and elder care and child care, lower the cost of utilities. Every single one of them will embrace that agenda. So we may come from, there may be different places within the broad tent that that candidates and members come from, but all of us are aligned on that agenda, and that comes down to the values that we share.
2: House Democratic Caucus Chair Pete Aguilar.
3: I mean, just real quick, this is what a coalition looks like. And people might not be used to it because the Republican Party is the party of Trump. There's no room for disagreeing with him. There's no room for conversations about where we go. But we're not the party of one person. We're a coalition. And there's going to be those discussions about where we move forward. But at the end of the day, like the chair said, we believe in healthcare. We believe in housing. And there's room for a lot of people in our coalition. We're not the party of one person like the Republican Party. And so that's what I would say. And that's the difference. And it might look a little different than the governing party right now. But this is what it means to be in a broad coalition. And it's going to look different in different parts of the country. And that's the beautiful thing about the Democratic coalition.
9: As a progressive, do you think some of those folks can work with the moderates in your party?
3: We're going to work with everybody. Look how united our caucus has been the last year and a half of this administration ripping away health care from people, not signing a housing bill, doing everything they can to take the resources we have and give it to the richest people. We've been united, and we're going to have discussions, and we're going to figure out how we're going to move forward. But again, that sometimes that friction, although it might make for good, you know, press, it's part of being in a coalition. It's part of being in a group. And for us, it's not about one person and bowing to Donald Trump or anything. It's about figuring out how we move forward. And that's the reason I'm proud to be a Democrat as a progressive. That's why I'm proud to be a Democrat. Is because we get to have that discussion moving forward. It doesn't exist on the other side right now, which is a shame, but it exists on our side, and that's the difference.
6: Coalitions, not cults. Nick?
11: As we sit here, Congressman Tom Kaine is giving a speech on the House floor explaining his absence. How would a future Democratic caucus majority handle a prolonged absence?
6: We don't know what he said, and I want to understand what he's saying, but it's clear members come to this job, and they are responsible, and they are beholden to their constituents. The fact that somebody hasn't shared with their constituents why they skip work for 4 months is between him and his constituents. But we've got some thoughts on it. It's not how I would do things, but that's between him and his constituents, and they may have an opportunity to opine on that in the near future, and we'll see. But people do come to these jobs with challenges, and I think I've found that people who are honest about those challenges with their colleagues and with their constituents generally get a little bit of grace and space to get well, but hiding it and cloak and dagger and where in the world is Tom Kaine is just a little weird for, I think, all of us to understand. But we would encourage folks, if we're fortunate enough to be in the majority and people have life issues that come up, we would encourage them to be honest with their constituents and their colleagues. Anybody else?
9: Chair, just wanted to get your reaction on the SCOTUS opinions today, the decisions, one of which was the birthright citizenship, like we mentioned. Your Republican colleagues had said that they were disappointed with the decision, saying that people have abused the system in the way it is. Your reaction to that, sir?
6: Yeah, it's ridiculous. And I just come back to what Vice Chair Liu said, and it's the blessing of this country to have somebody illegally immigrate and then have a family behind them, and to have the vice chair up here telling the story about his own family is amazing. But look, Republicans are not serious about this issue. It's always been about politics, and we'll see how the president, you know, responds to this. But I'm sure he'll, you know, there'll be a couple hundred words that he'll put out. But This was the right decision. The crazy part is that it wasn't a unanimous decision. Mm-hmm. I think that's the most shocking for us. But look, the Supreme Court playing politics and being cheerleaders isn't unique these days. Last one.
12: Yeah, Congressman. Also on SCOTUS decisions, your reaction to the Supreme Court ruling that transgender youth cannot participate in scholastic sports?
6: This is unfortunate. This is a group that prides themselves on states' rights, and I think being a kid is hard enough these days. And for these justices and for politicians to say that they know better is incredibly tough. We tend to believe in leaving this up to local sports organizations and groups who have figured this out. The International Olympic Committee has figured this out. Where I live and where Ted lives, the California Interscholastic Federation has figured out rules of the road. I don't know why those decisions can't be made locally. And
2: House Democratic Caucus Chair Pete Aguilar.
6: Allow coaches and teachers and parents and kids to arrive at a conclusion that they can live with. But this court believes a little differently. Anybody else?
13: I would just add, we need to pass the Equality Act. Okay? And in a Democratic majority, we will be passing the Equality Act. We need to pass the Equality Act, and in a Democratic majority, we will be passing the Equality Act. I also just want to say on the birthright citizenship case, the 14th
2: Democrat from Illinois, Lauren Underwood,
13: was written to deal with citizenship for the formerly enslaved. And so while this case spoke about a different group of people, I just want to celebrate and affirm that amendment still stands, and we celebrate that today.
6: Thank you all.
14: Thank you.
2: House Democratic Caucus Chair Pete Aguilar, Vice Chair Ted Lieu, and other House Democrats talking to reporters at the Capitol following the Supreme Court's rulings on transgender athletes, campaign finance, and birthright citizenship.
15: Next on C-SPAN Radio, portions of this morning's Washington Journal.
16: Welcome back to Washington Journal. Joining us to talk about the state of the U.S. economy and take your calls is Orrin Kass. He is founder and chief economist for the American Compass and editor of The New Conservatives. Orrin, welcome to the program.
17: Good morning. Thanks for having me.
16: Just remind us about American Compass, what it is, and why you decided to found it.
17: Sure. We're a think tank that we started back in 2020, and our mission is to restore an economic consensus that emphasizes the importance of family, community, and industry to the nation's liberty and prosperity. I think, you know, we were looking around at that time. It's toward the end of the first Trump administration, and I think there was a widespread sense that, you know, the economy had not been working well for ordinary Americans for a long time, and yet certainly on the right of center, you know, we're generally considered quite conservative and work a lot with folks in the Republican Party, but also as Democrats when our issues align, there just wasn't enough focus on what we needed to do to get the economy working for workers. And so, we have been focused ever since on developing policies that can do that.
16: Well, there's a lot of numbers to go through, but I would like to first start with GDP and, Fox Business reporting, U.S. economy grew at 2.1% in the first quarter. That's from the Commerce Department. What do you make of that number for GDP?
17: You know, it's an okay number, I would say. It is obviously represents a growing economy. It's generally in line with where growth has been in recent years, even recent decades. I think, you know, my caution, and this goes for a lot of how we think about the economy, is that GDP isn't necessarily a great measure of what's happening, particularly for workers, for families. You know, if we see a lot of GDP growth, but it's coming specifically in just a few places, if it's coming mostly for people who are already the highest earners, as in this case, if, you know, a huge share of the GDP growth we're seeing is coming from data center construction, there's nothing wrong with those things. It's good to see growth in those places, but it doesn't tell us whether, you know, really somebody who's just trying to make ends meet is getting ahead or not.
16: So let's talk about jobs numbers then. May jobs report beat expectations. It was 172,000 jobs added in May. What does that tell you about the state of the economy and the state of workers, as you mentioned?
17: Well, it's certainly encouraging to see job growth that high. You know, one thing we've been keeping a close eye on over the past year, really since President Trump took office, is that, you know, the administration's approach to immigration enforcement and the way that we've really seen really the end of illegal immigration coming in and even a significant outflow of people who were here legally back to their home countries. You know, what that's meant is that we don't need to add as many absolute jobs, right? We don't have as many new people looking for jobs. And so what you saw over the last year was that those jobs numbers, the total number of new jobs we were creating was lower than it had been in the past. But that was because our demographics were looking different. And so the unemployment rate really gives you the best measure of whether the economy is generating enough jobs. And that's a place where we've seen the unemployment rate stay quite low. You know, it looks like a very strong labor market that way. And then the big question is, what kind of jobs are they? Are wages going up? Are these good, stable jobs? Do they provide benefits? And that's where I think, you know, first of all, it'd be good if we had better data. Frankly, we count the number of jobs. We don't look nearly as hard at okay, but what are those jobs? And that's where I think we've seen, you know, particularly early in the Trump administration last year, we saw good growth in wages. Really this year with the war in Iran in particular, with things like the price of gas going up a lot, you know, what we've seen is that it has been hard for wages to keep up with the costs that people are facing.
16: So going back to jobs just for a moment, Oren, you know, you said we don't have good enough data. So do we not know what those jobs are or what sectors have seen the biggest growth or what demographics are facing the highest unemployment rates?
17: You know, all of those things you just listed, we do have data on. So we can look at the unemployment rate by every group imaginable. But when we look at the actual number of jobs, so if you say we created 160,000 jobs last month, and I were to say, okay, but, you know, how many of those were jobs that pay a wage that would let somebody support a family? How many of those are jobs that come with benefits and time off? How many of those jobs have a predictable schedule? Those are the places where we tend not to know as much. You know, after the fact, we can go back and look at, okay, how is the economy performing overall? Okay, what does the typical job pay? But I think we've got in the habit of just counting just the number of jobs as kind of what we need to know. If there are lots of jobs, then it must be a good thing. Obviously, it's better than not having jobs. But, you know, really, if you look over the past few decades, what we've seen is the economy creates lots of jobs, right? As the unemployment rate was low 25 years ago, the unemployment rate is low today. And yet if you're a typical household, if, you know, maybe you're a worker who doesn't have a college degree, if you're trying to make ends meet, it can be the case that there's somebody who will hire you, but at the same time, it might be getting harder to find the kind of job that would let you support a family.
16: If you've got a question about the U.S. economy, about inflation, jobs, or anything like that, a GDP, you can go ahead and start calling now. Our guest is Oren Kass. He will be here to answer your questions for the next 20 minutes or so. Republicans are on 202-748-8000. Republicans are on 8001. Democrats are on 202-748-8000. And independents, 202-748-8002. So, Oren, let's talk about cost of living. There's a couple of numbers here. The Commerce Department said that consumer prices rose 4.1% in May year over year, and it's the largest annual increase since April of 2023. Explain that number.
17: Well, we know what the main cause of that was. It was the substantial increase in energy prices. The price of oil obviously went up globally because of the conflict in Iran. That moved through into the prices that people are paying for gas at the pump. And then, you know, what people don't think about as much is everything else they buy, those businesses are paying for gas too, right? If you need to move product across the country, the cost of trucking gets more expensive. If you're trying to manufacture something, the cost of the energy you're using to manufacture it might get more expensive. And so as we've always seen historically, if the price of oil goes way up and especially goes up sharply and quickly, that ends up moving right through to the prices that we're paying for things. And so I think it was a very unfortunate consequence of the war in Iran. And, hopefully now that, you know, we're seeing things calm down, we've seen oil prices come back down, we should see that show up then as much lower readings on those measures of price increases. But certainly in the short term, that causes some real squeezes for people.
16: Okay, so there's the Personal Consumption Expenditures Price Index, and then there's the Consumer Price Index at 4.2%. Is there a difference here? Is this just something that economists worry about?
17: Well, it is something, certainly something that economists worry about. You know, if you're thinking about a question like, well, what happened to prices last month? You can imagine that's not as easy as just going to the store and looking at the price. There are a lot of questions of which things you count, how much do you count things. So, you know, it might be easy enough to look at the price of meat at the butcher shop, but if you want to think about, okay, but how do we count for health insurance? How do we count for, you know, the rent that people are paying for houses and so forth? There are lots of different choices that economists have to make. Then there's also a question of, okay, well, if the price of one thing goes up, and because that's more expensive, I switch and buy something cheaper, well, should we count the cheaper thing or the more expensive thing that I can't afford anymore? And so economists have these different measures that do it in different ways, and they each tell you something a little bit different. But what you'll see generally is that the numbers are quite close, and they tell the same overall story that, you know, certainly over the last couple of months, prices were rising faster than we would want them to.
16: There's also today at 10 a.m. the Consumer Confidence Index comes out. What will that tell us, and what are your expectations?
17: You know, the consumer confidence measure is something that's been really important to look at over the last few months, I think, because, you know, this gets at how do people feel, right? You can look at the absolute numbers, and I think a lot of times economists get too focused on their statistics, and they'll say, well, you know, as we've measured it, it looks like things are going well. They don't measure everything. They don't capture all of the realities of life, and so it's really important also to see, okay, but what do people say about how the economy feels for them? Both just to get a sense of what are we missing, and also because how people feel then affects how they behave. So if people are feeling really good about the economy, they'll typically go out and spend more. You know, if businesses are feeling good, they'll invest more. And on the other hand, if people are skeptical, if they're concerned, that can itself then be a problem and cause a lot of pullbacks. And so what we've seen in recent months is very low readings on that consumer confidence measure. And so even if, you know, you see the GDP growth, even if you see the jobs numbers, at the end of the day, if people are saying the economy doesn't feel good to them, I think it's really important for economists not to say, well, the people are wrong, look at our data, but to remember that the data is supposed to be helping to understand what's really going on. And so, you know, we have to focus more, I think, certainly economists have to, policymakers have to focus more on what people are experiencing in the economy and make sure that's going in the right direction.
16: All right, let's talk to callers. We'll start with Kelly in Kenosha, Wisconsin, independent. Good morning, Kelly.
14: Good morning. First time caller. I've been watching you guys for a while. And I would like to say that, yes, the economy, the GDP, it doesn't necessarily reflect what people are feeling on the ground. That's where Joe Biden got a lot of his pushback from, and why a lot of people that I know voted for Donald Trump, but when you're not getting, you know, actual, you know, data out there, it doesn't take a rocket scientist to see that when Donald Trump came in the first time, he was writing off, you know, Obama's, you know, successes with fixing the economy. And then, of course, when Donald Trump came in, you know, he took advantage of a lot of that. And in Donald Trump's defense, yes, the pandemic happened, you know, but a lot of those services that would have helped with, you know, COVID response and everything like that, we know Donald Trump, you know, depleted a lot of those resources like he is now, you know.
16: So,
14: saying,
16: Kelly, I think we get your point. So let's ask Oren about that. And we also had another call earlier in the program talking about former President Biden's economy and the state that he left it for President Trump. If you can comment on that.
17: Yeah, I think one of the problems we have in American politics right now is that, you know, whichever party you're in, you can tell a very good story about how, you know, when your guy was in office, things were going great. And then when the other guy was in office, things didn't go well. And then if you're in the other party, you'll tell exactly the opposite story. And I think the reality is if you kind of back up a little bit and just look at what's been going on in the economy, you know, really since the 1980s or 1990s for a very long period, regardless of who's in power, we've been on very much the same track, which is pursuing these policies that, you know, yes, they generate GDP growth. Yes, the stock market goes up. But the people who are really doing well are for the most part the people who are already doing well. You know, people who have earned college degrees, people who are working in industries like finance and technology, generally people who are living in a certain set of cities and places that are booming. You know, whoever's been president, that has really been the story. And you also saw, you know, whoever's been president, a lot of the same policies. You saw both Democrats and Republicans really pursuing free trade and globalization, you know, saying it's great if China sells us lots of cheap stuff. You saw really both parties saying, well, you know, employers say we need more workers. So, you know, let's really open up immigration. You know, you saw both parties kind of tell everybody, hey, if you want to succeed, go to college. And if you don't go to college, we don't really have anything for you. Even though we're seeing a huge share of people who took that advice and went to college, either they didn't get degrees or they're finding that didn't lead to a good job. And so I think rather than kind of just everyone go into their corners and say, you know, my guy did a great job, the other guy did a terrible job, it's really important to say that no, the approach that we took here as a country just didn't work for a lot of people. You know, I'd say arguably didn't work for most people. And so, you know, one thing I think Donald Trump deserves credit for is talking about that, is actually focusing on some of these problems and saying, hey, some of these things need to change. But actually changing them and getting them right is still a project where we have a lot of work to do.
16: Richard in Baltimore, Independent Line. Hi, Richard.
18: Hey, good morning. I'm a little lost that I had one thought when I first called, and I have another thought after listening. But anyway, I guess I get to the point. The question I have regarding your guest is, I thought I heard him make reference to the fact that immigration was down because of the borders are closed and so forth, and somehow job numbers was going, the unemployment rates were getting better as a result of Trump's policies. Did I miss something there, or am I?
16: That's part of what I'm confirm that, Oren, for the caller?
17: Yeah, the unemployment rate has stayed very low. I think, you know, depending on which month you start on, it's up one or, you know, a fraction of a point or down a fraction of a point. But I think the key thing to understand if you're thinking about immigration is, you know, the unemployment number, how we think about the job market, it's actually two different numbers, right? There's how many people are looking for jobs and then how many people find jobs. And so what we really want in a strong economy is we want those numbers to be close together, right? If you are looking for a job, you can find a job. And so when you have very high levels of immigration, you have a lot more people looking for jobs. You need to create a lot more jobs as a result. And on the flip side, you can create lots of jobs and yet still have a lot of people looking for jobs. And so when you're looking at those jobs numbers, I think the right way to look at it is to say, okay, first of all, let's figure out, you know, what's going on with the actual people in the country. Are we adding people quickly? Are we actually reducing the number of people? Are we removing people here illegally? And then, okay, of the people who are here and legally allowed to work and looking for jobs, how are we doing on creating jobs? And so what we've seen over the past year, year and a half, is much slower growth in new people looking for jobs because that immigration policy has changed. And so you don't need as many new jobs as a result, even if that absolute number, how many new jobs did we create, is lower, that the goal isn't just to create a lot of jobs, it's to make sure there are jobs for the people who are here legally and who want to work. And if you look at it that way, then we're doing pretty well.
16: And Richard, does that answer your question?
18: It does, but it alludes to, I think a previous caller mentioned that Trump's piggybacking off was already, because these things don't happen overnight. So whatever benefits that seem to have appeared because of Trump is there is because it already the trend was already taking place.
16: All right,
18: that's
16: Richard.
18: That's the point I wanted to make.
16: And Barb sent us a text from Long Grove, Illinois, related to that point, saying, wouldn't losing migrants that were here illegally actually reduce the workforce and place a strain upon the economy? What do you think of that, Oren?
17: Well, it definitely does reduce the workforce. Whether that's a good thing or not, I think depends on on who you are and how you look at it, right? If you're an employer and you want to have lots of people who are desperate to have a job and are easy to exploit, then sure, it's a bad thing, right? And you see lots of employers say, oh, you know, this is terrible. Now we have worker shortages. If you're a worker, if you're an American citizen and you're looking for a good job, the fact that there aren't as many people here illegally and available to exploit, that's a very good thing, right? That means that employers, if they want to be successful, they're going to have to create better jobs. They're going to have to offer better wages. They're going to have to invest more in the kind of, you know, machinery and technology that makes people more productive and that then again creates even better jobs. And so, you know, again, I think this is one of these things that people in both parties got very wrong in recent decades. They just thought the goal was, you know, how cheaply can we get lots of stuff out there? And if all you're trying to do is create cheap stuff, then sure, bring in, you know, the more illegal immigrants working for less than minimum wage, the better, I guess. But if you actually want an economy that's creating good jobs for American citizens and where businesses have an incentive to invest in people, to train them, to bring them better equipment and technology, then that strain, that pressure of not just always having extra workers around, that's good. That's exactly what leads to progress.
16: And Oren, Steve in Nebraska asks you this. You mentioned minimum wage, but he's asking about what is the amount of a living wage? And then his next question is, what is the number of Americans making that amount?
17: It's a really good question, and I think, you know, there are two things that really go into measuring living wage. One is, you know, that's going to be very different in a lot of different places, right? As we know, it's much more expensive to live in some places than others. And the other piece then is it's just a question of, well, how do you want to define a living wage, right? If a living wage is literally just can you afford food? Can you find a place to live? You know, then the living wage could be very low. If you want to say it's fine if people have to rely on food stamps, if people have to rely on Medicaid and other public programs, then the living wage is very low. But the way I see it, we should really be thinking about what does it take to achieve middle class security. You know, if you think about, I guess I should say, you know, a lot of people talk about the American dream of just, you know, well, I can get ahead and make it as far as I can go. That's great. But I think we have to focus more on what I would call the American promise, which is that if you do work hard, if you do things the right way, you can really achieve middle class security for a family. That one person working can earn enough to afford a good house in a safe neighborhood, certainly enough food, certainly health insurance, certainly can be saving for the future, and you know, if they want to send their kids to college or get them prepared in other ways for life. And so, you know, when you add all of those things up, what you find is that the typical worker has really fallen behind. That if you look back to say the 1980s, it was absolutely possible. You didn't have to have a college degree. One person, and particularly certainly in the 1980s, you know, a man could go out and earn enough to support a family and achieve middle class security. And today the typical worker can't do that.
16: All right.
17: At a minimum, you're going to need two workers.
16: Let's talk to Stephen in West Palm Beach, Florida, Independent Line. Good morning, Stephen.
19: Good morning. Can you hear me?
16: Yes.
19: Okay. I'm going to now give me a few minutes, Mimi, because I have several things to say. I hope they're not totally disjointed. You know, this is what the Republican Party gave us. I'm a libertarian. We were thrown out of the party with Baby Bush. This guy is a socialist that should be working for Ro Khanna. All the terminology he uses, a living wage, career paths, the right to stay in a community. There is no such thing, by the way. Should the people that left Ireland after the famine be subsidized to emigrate by us? We should subsidize them so they can reestablish themselves there. He talks about good jobs. The job is not the security. The skills are the security. There was an example, for example, there was an explosion in demand for welders after the global financial crisis because China decided to build out its infrastructure. Do you know how much trouble people had? I mean, companies had. I know one to get welders. I know one, Aztec Industries in Chattanooga, Tennessee. They offered to put people through an 18-month welding course and then guarantee them a job. I was speaking to Robert Kuttner that you had on a while ago, who I'm sure this man agrees with to a great degree, and Kuttner is a socialist, who said that, well, yeah, but I found out that those jobs are, you know, they're short-term jobs. They don't really, there's no guarantee of a job later on. No, there's no guarantee of a job later on, but you've got an 18-month degree and God knows how many years experience being a tremendous welder. Let me give some statistics since this guy's got a lot of them. In 1992, I was listening to Emil Guria, the guy, Angel Guria, excuse me, the guy that was in charge of the OECD for years. In 2015, he gave a statistic. In 1992, 22% of people changed states when they got a new job. In 2012, it was 12%. The United States had lost its dynamism. During the Great Depression, millions of men rode the rails for work. Do you know what the root of the word, how the term hobo, you know what that comes from? Ho boy, H-O-E-B-O-Y, because men would go around the country looking for work. At that time, half the country still lived on farms. Why would you leave now, for example, West Virginia after the collapse of the coal industry?
16: So Stephen, get us to a point where Orrin can respond to you. Can you?
19: Well, he can respond to anyone. I only got two other things. And he can respond to any one of these points, which I guarantee he won't do. Why would you leave West Virginia after the collapse of the coal industry? Free health care, free food, a system with housing. What did it result in? Opioid addiction. And this is why people get depressed and sometimes commit suicide after retirement. They don't know what to do with themselves. Finally, China. Are you kidding? If China wasn't around with all this modern equipment and robotics and everything that, true, we helped them to build, we would never have been able to get the quality of life that we have right now. Almost everything we have would be 100% more expensive. He can answer any one of these.
16: Okay. Go ahead, Orrin.
17: I appreciate Stephen acknowledging that he's a libertarian. I think unfortunately that sort of point of view is certainly responsible for a lot of problems that we have. And, the idea that if you're not a libertarian, you're a socialist really just misunderstands, American history and everything that made America great. I always quote Abraham Lincoln on this point. Lincoln said the legitimate object of government is to do for a community of people whatever they need to have done, but cannot do it all or cannot so well do for themselves. And, it's especially appropriate as we're approaching our 250th anniversary to think back about what the United States really is, right? It is a community of citizens that came together to form a government. And if you go back to the Constitution to look at all the things that we said we wanted the government to do, and it is simply the case that if you want to have

0: not just provide lots of cheap stuff, but it does need to create good jobs, and it does need to do that in the places where people live. And so, you know, the way that I would think about it is not, well, if you want to have good public policy and a good economy, you must be a socialist. But rather, what are the things that have always worked in the United States? And, you know, the things that have typically worked, the things that I think we have to get back to, really are these policies that take seriously the things that people need, the ways in which, you know, we all really are part of communities. We all, if we want to truly be citizens, we need to be able to participate in community life, in economic life, in our national life. And I think one thing that's encouraging that we've seen, is that, you're seeing politicians talk about that more often.
1: One more call for you. Nancy in Westchester, Pennsylvania, Democrat. Good morning. You're on the air.
2: Hi. Aaron, thank you so much for being here. I'd like you to discuss the workers' share of the gross domestic product and what has happened to it over the last, say, 50 years. I think it was Ronald Reagan who said, a rising tide lifts all boats. But they don't get lifted equally. In the last 50 years, the investors' share of the gross domestic product has gone up much more than the workers' share. And so I have two ideas that workers can use to change things. Number one, workers support unions. And number two, talk to your representatives about raising the minimum wage. Here in Pennsylvania, it is still $7.25 an hour. And one more thing, they talk about Mamdani and other people being communists. The policies of Mamdani and other democratic socialists are very, very similar to the policies in our, in Europe and our allies. And, you can't say that the people in Europe are communists. And I hope you'll, discuss my ideas.
1: All right, Nancy.
0: Yeah, that statistic that Nancy's talking about, the share of GDP or of income that goes to workers, I think is a really good one to look at. And it gets at exactly the point I was making about the previous caller that, you know, just because you have an economy that's growing, just because you have a stock market that's going up, doesn't mean things are actually going well for the typical worker. And there's nothing in economic theory, there's nothing in the economic textbooks that will tell you, oh, well, this is just automatically going to work well for everybody. In fact, even if you go back all the way to Adam Smith, who wrote, you know, The Wealth of Nations, he's thought of as kind of the father of capitalism. He wrote very explicitly about this problem that, you know, in the competition between employers and workers, employers are going to have all sorts of enormous advantages. And he was very concerned about thinking about ways to give workers more power because if you want capitalism to work, you really need to have employers and capital really be on a level playing field with workers and labor. And so I think, you know, as Nancy mentioned, unions and other ways to allow workers to organize and act collectively is something that's really important. And then more broadly, just going back to the earlier discussion we were having about immigration, if you always bring in more workers, if you always say, you know, oh, if you don't want to pay so high a wage, you can go to China, you can go bring in a worker from somewhere else, that gives employers huge power and workers much less power. If we want the economy to work for workers, we really need to have some of those constraints in place that tell employers, that tell businesses, we want you to be successful, but the way that we want you to be successful is in working with the people who are here, in creating good jobs. And if creating good jobs were the best way to make a big profit, then I think our economy would be working a lot better than it does.
1: That's Orrin Kass, editor of The New Conservatives and founder and chief economist at the American Compass. You can find out more at americancompass.org. Orrin,

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1: My pleasure. Thanks for having me.
2: 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On July 3rd and 4th, C-SPAN brings you live around-the-clock festivals and parades, along with conversations about America's past, present, and future, plus special coverage with historians and live calls from Americans sharing what the nation's 250th birthday means to them. Our coverage also includes the nation's largest July 4th parade in Philadelphia, the nation's largest July 4th fireworks display in Washington, D.C., the America 250 ball drop celebration in Times Square, New York City, the opening of the Theodore Roosevelt Presidential Library in Medora, North Dakota, celebrations at Mount Rushmore in South Dakota, SAIL 250 events in New York City, and coverage from the Great American State Fair along the National Mall in Washington, D.C. No television network will bring you more America 250 coverage than C-SPAN. After months of building toward this milestone, it all comes together the week of July 4th. Tune in across the C-SPAN networks. C-SPAN's America 250 coverage is made possible by these cable, satellite, and streaming companies.
3: Now, we'll go to the Aspen Institute for a panel discussion on voting rights and challenges facing U.S. elections. We'll hear from SCOTUS blog editor Sarah Isker and other legal experts, and they'll also respond to the Supreme Court rulings on cases related to transgender athletes, campaign finance, and birthright citizenship. This discussion started about a half hour ago. Here's the Ford Foundation's president, Heather Gerken.
4: Well, it's not like anything's going on today, elections. You know, it's going to be a very short panel, I think. In all seriousness, I just want to say how delighted I am to be here. I'm very grateful to Aspen for talking about this extraordinarily important subject. And you could not ask for a better group than this one. So let me just give you a quick introduction. Rick Hazen is the Gary T. Schwartz Distinguished Professor of Law and Political Science and Director of the Safeguarding Democracy Project at UCLA School of Law. He is a 2026 Guggenheim Fellow, one of the nation's foremost experts on election law, and he is someone you will always see regularly offering vital analysis on national news networks. I have it on good authority that he was actually doing a hit right before this and raced over here. Janae Nelson is the president and director counsel of the storied NAACP Legal Defense Fund. She is a premier civil rights lawyer and an election law scholar who leads national strategies for racial justice. And she has spearheaded landmark cases on the ground and before the Supreme Court, including recently arguing the Calais case to defend the Voting Rights Act. Sarah Isker is the editor of the SCOTUS blog, a legal analyst for ABC News, and co-host of the Advisory Opinions podcast. She's a former DOJ official, a veteran political strategist, and she just published a new book, Looking Inside the Modern Court. We barely got her off the phone in order to get up on this panel.
5: I got to check that Justice Alito rumor that was around.
4: Yes, we
5: He's staying.
4: We will explain more. Ben Ginsberg is a Volcker Distinguished Fellow at the Hoover Institution. He is an astonishing lawyer in the campaign world, just a legend. He represented four of the last six GOP presidential nominees. He was co-chair of the Bipartisan Presidential Commission on Election Administration. He's doing really amazing work on the ground through Pillars of the Community. And so it is just please join me in welcoming this astonishing group. So in light of this morning's news, we are going to change things around a little bit. So please know that despite the questions that I have on this list, we're going to talk a little bit more broadly because you've got just an amazing group to talk about the Supreme Court and the state of the election system. We had two voting cases that were handed down in just the last couple of days, so we'll cover those as well. But maybe I just want to take a little step back. And just apropos, Sarah, to the staff, if Justice Alito actually retired, just raise your hand and let us know, and we'll talk about that, too. So Rick, maybe you could just give us the broad background about the state of elections at this moment, because you were one of the founders of the field. You've been in this game for a while. What has changed across the last decade or so?
6: That's a big question. First, thanks to Aspen for having me back again. And I should note that there are two UCLA law graduates on the stage. So. Go Bruins.
0: Go Bruins.
6: Okay. So, you know, all around the world, we see political polarization, we see rise of populism, see all kinds of unrest and problems, but we don't see in other advanced democracies fighting over election rules, constantly fighting over election rules. And so why is that? It's because we have a very old constitution that didn't protect voting rights very well. I mean, think of who was allowed to vote in the 1790s. And so we also have diffusion of election authority. Some rules are federal, some rules are state or local. The Supreme Court comes in and keeps changing those rules. There are fights within states over what the election rules should be. And so because we are in this period of polarization and where we have weak protection for voting rights and a very weak constitution that protects voting rights, the election field itself becomes a battlefield. So right now there are fights over whether states or the federal government can require documentary proof of citizenship, like a birth certificate, before you can register to vote.
3: UCLA law professor Rick Hassan.
6: A kind of provision we know, unlike voter ID laws, actually disenfranchises thousands of people. That's a fight that's going on right now. We have fights about mail-in ballots. This was not controversial a decade ago. A lot of this is attributable to Donald Trump. So Donald Trump has done a double whammy to our confidence in our election system. First, he's convinced his supporters that the election is rigged, despite all reliable evidence that it's not. I think that local election administrators have been transparent. Our election system is stronger than it's ever been in terms of being able to fairly and accurately count votes. But he has convinced his supporters that the election system is rigged. In response to that, Republican legislatures and Republican election administrators have passed some rules that make it harder for people to register to vote. And that has created a situation where Democrats lose confidence. They think the system is being rigged. So we're in this very difficult cycle. The amount of election litigation since the disputed 2000 election has nearly tripled. So people go to court. That's good for the election lawyers on the panel, but not so good for the rest of America. And things are just up for grabs. And we've let this, because our Constitution is so weak and the rules are so uncertain, we've given the Supreme Court life-tenured justices who are on the court for decades and don't necessarily represent a cross-section of the views of the legal community in America, outsized authority to tell us what the election rules are going to be.
4: Thanks, Rick. Janae, I wonder if we could talk a little bit. We're going to talk about some of the big changes. So I used to teach election law at both Harvard and Yale Law School. It used to be a four-credit course. And as the Supreme Court has gradually gotten rid of so many pieces of election regulation, I begin to wonder, is it just a seminar now? So I wonder if you could talk a little bit, especially from your perspective as head of LDF, about voting rights. So I will just say one of the things I'm proudest about Ford is we've had a almost half century more than that long partnership with NAACP and LDF because of our support for civil rights. So you are heading this extraordinary institution and you are at the court arguing Calais. Can you give a little context for both what got us there, what Calais is, and what it means for this moment?
0: Absolutely. So I am delighted to be on this panel. And yes, we've had such a long-standing partnership with Ford. And not only did Ford help to seed the Legal Defense Fund, but so many other iterations of legal defense funds, like the Mexican-American Legal Defense Fund, Asian-American, et cetera. So thank you. And I'm so glad to see you at the helm. So our state of voting rights is quite dire for all the reasons that Rick explained. We don't have an affirmative right to vote in our Constitution. We have a series of negative rights that free us from race discrimination, free us from gender discrimination when it comes to the right to vote, allows people who are 18 years and older to vote. But there's nothing that affirmatively gives us that right, which makes it incredibly vulnerable, and which is precisely why the Voting Rights Act of 1965 was so critical to launching this country into a true path towards becoming a multiracial democracy. And we've been on that trajectory for the past 61 years until recently in the Calais, Louisiana versus Calais case, which I had the privilege of arguing, and unfortunately that we lost about 8 weeks ago. And

0: And Rick and I were just talking before we came up here about, you know, what decision among the many devastating decisions that we have taught and received in the past decade or so is the worst. And I would say that the Cali decision is probably the worst decision, worst voting rights decision since the Voting Rights Act was passed in 1965, which is a barometer of how directly our democracy is under assault. And I say that because there really could not have been a clearer case. The Cali case built on a case called Allen versus Milligan, which was a case out of Alabama, and the two states, Alabama and Louisiana, roughly have, you know, a third of the population that is black, and there was only one congressional district among the five or six, depending on the state, where black people could elect a candidate of their choice. And so we represented one Evan Milligan, who happens to be in the front row of of this forum, and who carries on a powerful legacy of fighting for civil and voting rights in this country. And he was the named plaintiff in that case. And we won a case in a decision written by Chief Justice Roberts, where he said if we didn't enforce the Voting Rights Act, that the 15th Amendment, which allows black people to vote free of racial discrimination, would be a mere parchment promise. And then, just a mere 3 years later, he made the 15th Amendment a mere parchment promise. He has put black political participation and voting rights on the chopping block. And this is not hyperbole. In the weeks since the decision, we've seen the erosion of hard-fought political power across the South. We've seen districts that were drawn to enable people to elect candidates of choice be wiped out. We've seen the city of Memphis carved into three different districts, the predominantly black city of Memphis, making all black voters in that district, or in those now three districts, have their votes diluted in perpetuity, as far as we can tell. So what is happening in the aftermath of the Cali decision is a rethinking of what this multiracial democracy needs to succeed. And we're exploring every option, including enforcing what remains of Section 2 of the Voting Rights Act, which is very little, but also exploring alternative voting systems and, importantly, passing state voting rights acts. And we have 9 states that have enacted their own voting rights acts. We are pushing for 2 more as we speak, one in New Jersey, one in Delaware. And we have also helped to introduce voting rights acts in the South, where we know they're not going to pass anytime soon, but we have to begin to socialize them. And states are the true laboratories of democracy, so why not? It's what's required of us in this moment. So I see the real fight happening at the state and local level until we get a government that actually cares about its constitution.
1: Director, counsel at the Legal Defense Fund, Janae Nelson.
2: The building blocks that structure our election system, we've had election administration, the Voting Rights Act. Sarah, I wonder if you might talk a little bit about the arc of campaign finance, because it's, lo, these many years ago, a bipartisan Congress passed a really important effort to regulate money in campaigns, and things look really different now than they did then. The political parties are far weaker. Small donors play a different role. I wonder if you could just kind of give us a sense of the lay of the land in campaign finance.
3: So I think this is an example of a polity, you know, the American self-governing experiment, where everyone agreed on what we wanted, right? We want elections free of corruption. We want our candidates not to be bought and sold by big donors who are unrepresentative of most American voters. And so you have the 2002 McCain-Feingold Act, also known as BICRA, Bipartisan Campaign Reform Act, and it had bipartisan support because the goal was to do that. But unintended consequences are a real problem in America, in life. I think we all find there's trade-offs. And so by having very low donor limits, I think when in 2002, was it $1,800? That was my first campaign, actually, was John Cornyn's 2002 Senate race. And I think it was $1,700 or $1,800. The political parties had no more soft dollar donations. It was this idea that they had these dark money slush funds at political parties that, again, were being used for dark, scary purposes. Fast forward to now, and a few things have happened. One, yes, large dollar donors are unrepresentative. But you know who else is unrepresentative? Small dollar donors. Only about 2% of Americans will ever give money, any money, to a political candidate. Those, you know, $5, $10, $20 donors. And they are turned on by anger and outrage and social media videos. Negative polarization. Not vote for me. Vote against them. They are an existential threat. They are going to...
1: SCOTUS blog editor Sarah Isker.
3: Burn down your village, close your churches, strip you of voting rights. And so we have transformed our system into a small dollar donor system instead of a large dollar donor system. We have killed off political parties entirely. Donald Trump defeated the Republican Party before he defeated the Democratic Party in 2016. Why? Because parties no longer have the ability to have carrots or sticks to pick their own standard bearers. So whether it's the Tea Party movement or DSA, you see splinter groups, splinter candidates who do not actually represent the policy and the long-term goals of a political party, because those candidates simply run for the next election. They are interested in two-year increments. And so... we have seen both these wild changes in incentives, the rise of super PACs, which would not exist but for BICRA. The idea, I mean, no campaign operative will ever defend super PACs to you. They are the most annoying thing that exists if you work in campaigns, because you have this group with a lot of money that cannot speak to you about how they're spending the money and doing, you know, nonsense stuff and often just lighting money on fire, having some message that doesn't help you. So no matter which party you're in, you would love to get rid of super PACs, but the only way to do that is to get rid of the limits on individual donations to candidates. So full limits, sorry, no limits, full disclosure, an immediate disclosure that we have the technology for now would kill super PACs instantly. In the meantime, we've also, of course, seen legal changes where the Supreme Court has talked about prophylactics. Obviously, donation limits to individual candidates are a prophylactic, right? It is not just that they could bribe that they are bribing someone, rather. It's the appearance that they could bribe someone, so we put limits on that. Great. But then we have limits on how much, for instance, in BICRA, how much someone could give in a whole cycle. So there's a limit on how many candidates you can support. The Supreme Court struck down that about 10 years ago. And then, of course, this week slash this morning, the Supreme Court said that the political parties themselves are allowed to coordinate with their candidates. So you still have individual contribution limits to candidates, and you have individual contribution limits to parties, but the parties and the candidates can speak to each other. And it will be so interesting to see what the effects of that decision are, because I suggest to you that it is, I don't know, I don't have a magic eight ball, but I think that there's a good chance that it will, in fact, enlarge the role of political parties, because they will now get a discount basically to buy TV ads. So you would much rather, as a candidate, work with the political party than a super PAC that does not get a discount on ads. So we could increase the influence of political parties, have longer term thinking, that would actually lower the negative polarization and actually the partisanship, ironically, of our current moment, while at the same time maybe diminishing the role of super PACs at least a little, because those political parties will have more carrots and sticks.
2: Thank you, Sarah. So Ben, we've talked about kind of the infrastructure, but there's the thing that matters most for elections is really trust in the election system. That's what this panel is about. And for those of you who don't know Ben Ginsburg, I will just say, I used to always tell my students, election lawyers are the best of lawyers. They're the ones that go to war, and then they go out for drinks afterwards. And I will just say, Ben fully embodies that. So
4: especially the drinking. Especially
2: there was a moment when, this is before I headed a 501c3 nonpartisan institution, but in my olden days, in my civilian capacity, Ben and I were in the opposite boiler rooms in a presidential election. And I gotta say, you know, feelings get, you know, you're riled up when you're on the day of the election in the boiler room. Everyone's thinking all kinds of terrible things about the other side. But no one ever thought that about Ben, because everyone knew he was a fierce fighter, but he was an honorable lawyer. And that makes all the difference in the world when you're in the down and dirty world of campaigning. So Ben, let's talk a little bit, about trust in the election system, particularly across the ideological spectrum. So I think one third of Americans say it was likely that the 2026 midterms will be stolen. One in four say they don't expect elections to be fair. At some point, next question is going to be asking you all a little bit about that question. But the political divide on this is also profound. And so there are real divisions within voters who are affiliated with different parties about these questions. So what are the long-term implications of this lack of trust in the election system?
4: Well, we're really in an unprecedented state with that lack of trust, as the parties have always battled each other sort of tooth and nail over issues that they believe their concepts for the country. But what is unique about this moment is the rising numbers that Heather pointed out about the lack of trust in the system. That lack of trust in the system, even if it's being propagated by one side or the other, has really negative ramifications for both sides. The simple fact of the matter is, if people don't have faith in the method we use to choose our leaders have a much more difficult time getting the consensus that they need to actually put through the changes that the country needs, or even to keep up with what's going on. So the implications are broad and vast. One thing that I would say about that lack of distrust is that I think when people respond to pollsters, they sort of put on their team colors in whether they believe in elections or don't believe in elections and think they're rigged and stolen. One of the projects that I do with Bob Bauer, who was my adversary for 40 years, but now...
1: Benjamin Ginsburg, he was a lawyer for the Bush-Cheney presidential campaigns.
4: ...work together that Heather referred to is going to the most contentious election jurisdictions. And the encouraging sign is that that bitterness that you see on the national level is not really reflected on the very local level, even in the most contentious jurisdictions. The people are much more concerned about peace and prosperity in the country and in their communities than they are about this national back and forth. But having said that, one of the real, I think, problems with that lack of faith in elections is people actually going out to vote and participating when there's so much kind of fear and does it really matter if I vote? What's interesting beyond that, does it matter if I vote, is that those messages are aimed at low propensity voters, the people who actually kind of make up the difference in campaigns. What's happened is Republicans ran a playbook, and I say that as a Republican, for many, many years that thought that low propensity voters were all Democratic voters, so that was what the fight was about. One of the great tributes of Donald Trump has been to change the base of the party. That is an accomplishment under any circumstances. But in doing that, many low propensity voters, certainly much more than we historically have, are voting Republican. But all this talk about don't trust the elections are rigged, really goes to low propensity voters and tends to dampen their turnout. I think in a lot of ways Republicans are still running the old playbook from the last decade, not taking into account the changing bases of the party. So at some point it's going to become pretty evident that all this talk about rigging elections and people not having faith in it is going to actually have political effects across the board, as well as making it more difficult for whoever wins to have the consent of the government in trying to do what they're doing.
2: Thanks, Ben. So I want to turn to a question for all of you, and I'll start with Ben, which is a little bit about the state, what we are expecting for the midterms. And I'll say that, I think for anyone who's an expert in the field, mostly what your job is during this period is to calm people down. There are a lot of conspiracy theories, a lot of misunderstanding about the election system, misinformation. But I think I'm speaking for the entire field and saying that people are more uneasy at this moment, in some ways by a fair margin. And I'll just say personally, I love my old job, but I've spent my whole life doing democracy and rule of law work and felt like I was sitting on the sidelines. And so I made the unusual jump to give up tenure and come to the Ford Foundation, because the work of this moment is the work of the Ford Foundation, and feel, We built on a $100 million commitment last year and added another 60 in my first 3 months as president to shore up the election systems because I'm worried. So Ben, I wonder what you might just say, and I want to go down the backwards back down the line just a little bit. Like, is there anything that makes you feel uneasy about what's coming in 2026?
4: Well, first of all, let me say that Heather has made an incredible difference with Ford's commitment to the pro-democracy field and the organizations that she is helping out really across the political spectrum to sort of shore up the foundations of the democracy. So there are things that are worrisome in this cycle. We've never seen so much activity on a federal basis to try and take over elections, whether that's executive orders, which the Supreme Court, fortunately, in Watson had some cautionary words, I think, about the use of executive orders to try and change election rules, pointing out that really that takes place at the states and the president has no authority in that realm. The actions of the federal government in terms of Department of Justice investigations, the seizing of voting equipment, the investigations of election officials is all without precedent and can be used as a pretext. I think it is worrisome that the cybersecurity agencies, which do so much to work with state and local election officials to keep our elections free from cyber attacks, have been cut back. And so states and local election officials are having to sort of reinvent that. They're doing a terrific job doing that, but there's not the national coordination that's taken place. And then the rhetoric that you talked about that's resulted in an increase in the number of people who don't have faith in elections is worrisome in terms of participation. The good news is that state and local election officials, who are the true heroes in this democracy, are prepared for this, are working hard for this, have adopted policies of transparency, really, to convince the doubters in a major way. So I think there are lots of worry signs. I think state and local election officials are really bulwarks against that.
2: That is 100. They are the heroes of this election system. Sarah, do you think our elections will be free and fair in November?
3: So I worked for Ben multiple times, and part of my job...
4: Always a star.
3: Always a pain in your ass.
4: Gotcha.
3: Part of my job was to do recount prep and try to come up with the ways that you could steal an election. It's really hard to do, actually.
1: SCOTUS blog editor Sarah Isker speaking at the Aspen Ideas Festival.
3: We had an indictment filed in North Carolina in 2018 in a Republican race that was won in a congressional race where the state bans ballot harvesting, that is collecting other people's absentee ballots if you are not an election worker and taking those ballots to an election site. About half of our states ban it, about half of them don't. And in that case, the person collected about 1,100 ballots from what they thought was their opponent's likely supporters, and then threw those ballots in the trash, right? That is a good way, a decent way, to move 1,100 votes. Of course, you don't get those votes, so it's not a double shift. Because the state barred ballot harvesting, it was very easy to run that case. But in states that allow ballot harvesting, you know, that's a real problem. You have to prove that the person threw away the ballots, not just that they collected them. I say all this because in 2005, after the 2000 election, of which Ben has been played on screen and film, Jimmy Carter and James Baker formed this commission, like, if they made this, I would absolutely have it in my room, like a teeny bopper poster, but instead of Justin Timberlake, it would be the Carter Baker Commission. And I would just be like, oh my God, the Carter Baker Commission, you guys.
2: I was on that poster then. I get to be in the background.
3: Yeah. It had 87 proposals for how to shore up on our election from both sides of the political spectrum, so it wouldn't just be a partisan benefit to one side or the other. And you know what we did with those 87 recommendations from two of our greatest statesmen after the 2000 election? We did absolutely nothing. So I would just suggest to all of you that that is the Bible of how to make our elections more fair, more open, more secure, build faith in them, and they're just not hard suggestions. And they're not radical in any particular way. I think it's, again, poster in my room, very into it. I would be the squealing teenager. The only other thing I would mention is a more structural problem for the 2026 midterms that I am concerned about, that is not about free and fair elections. It is about Congress dying in our democracy and the structural constitution crisis that we are in right now. You know, I talked about BICRA and the effects on campaign finance reform, but I didn't talk about the effects on Congress. When we moved to small dollar donors, we stopped electing members to Congress who actually wanted to Congress. We instead elected people who wanted to be podcasters. And like, I already have that job. So we don't need to elect people and pay them with taxpayer dollars. I do it with, you know, advertising dollars. It's just fine. And we therefore have a, like, what's the difference between someone who spends 6 months working on a great proposal to make our elections more free or fair, to fix immigration or climate change or name whatever issue you're into right now, that doesn't get passed because Congress doesn't do anything right now, and the person who sits on Instagram and says the other side is the reason we don't have a solution to this issue, the other side is evil, the other side doesn't believe in whatever great thing you believe in? That other person raises more small dollar donors and they go to Congress. And so when you start having legislation and compromise and bipartisanship is a bad word, you stop having legislation. And so my fear for 2026 is we will continue to replace people in Congress who actually want to do the work, want to compromise, want to do legislation, because that is where our democracy is supposed to meet. They are the most democratic branch. They are Article 1 in your playbook for a reason, and we have allowed them to shuffle off into the old person's home and instead do government by executive order, where the president is the only thing that matters. It's the most important election of our lifetime, and every 4 years we swing the pendulum back and forth, whether it's Iran or immigration or climate change or anything else, and then we sue over it and we go to the courts and we pull the Supreme Court into these political fights, and then we get real mad at the court because at the end of the day, the headline says Supreme Court strikes down Biden's student loan debt forgiveness, or Supreme Court strikes down Trump's tariffs, instead of saying Supreme Court says Congress is free to do that at any time. If you're mad about partisan gerrymandering, don't be mad at the court, be mad at Congress.
5: So Janae, I wonder if you could also give me your view about what's coming. Although I wonder if you could also add a little bit of a historical perspective, because if you've ever done voting rights work, you recognize that so many of these things are not new. And this is a fight that LDF has been in for generations. And so I wonder if you could just give us some sense of what you're thinking about in this election.
0: Yeah, so it's new and not new, right? I agree that we are in a very unprecedented moment, and I will blame the court on partisan gerrymandering. I will do that quite squarely, because they issued decisions that paved the way to the chaos that we see. And I think the measure...
3: But you agree Congress could pass a bill tomorrow banning partisan gerrymandering.
0: 100%. And they had 13 years to correct the Voting Rights Act from Shelby County versus Holder and did not do it. But it's all reinforcing, self-reinforcing. So when you have a Supreme Court that permits partisan gerrymandering in the blatant way that it does, it attracts people to Congress and allows people to get elected on lines that are not fair and who then are not beholden to the people who are clamoring for this level of fairness in our democracy. So,
1: President of the Legal Defense Fund, Janae Nelson.
0: Is a mutually reinforcing principle when you have the court and then you have an instantiated Congress that will not move legislation that's going to undo its own power. That's the problem and the conundrum that we're in. And so I think when we talk about free and fair elections, and even from a historical perspective, we have to define what we mean. Our elections have never been free and fair. If we define fairness by access across the electorate, for every eligible voter, Do they have free access to cast a ballot that will be counted? No, not everyone has ever had that right equally in this country. So if we use that as a measure, which I think is a pretty basic one, we don't and never have had free and fair elections. If we think about whether we've voted for just Congress alone, but if we think also about state legislative districts, school board districts, all the offices that are elected through electoral districts, have they ever been free and fair? Have they ever been drawn appropriately to ensure that every citizen who's a member of a group has an opportunity to elect a candidate who will represent their interests? No. So we've never had that if we use those basic measures. But if we're asking the question about whether we can have faith in our electoral system to count the ballots that were cast and to issue a call on who actually won the election and to have some transparency into that electoral process, then yes. And Heather, you did such really powerful work around the democracy index. How do we measure democracy and how do we compare the U.S.'s to other democracies across the world? And at least until recently, we were doing quite well. And we did have free and fair elections by that more general measure. But I really caution us to think about what we mean and what will make a true, robust, and equal democracy. And it hasn't been the status quo that this country has operated under for many, many decades. It has to be something more. And it requires us to elect a Congress that's willing to do the work of restoring the Voting Rights Act, of banning partisan gerrymandering, of ensuring that the National Voting Rights Registration Act, the SAVE Act, which came out of the HAVA. Oh my God, HAVA. Yes. Ooh, that was a terrible flip. That HAVA that came out of the 2000 elections. That the laws that we did pass that are not sufficient, but are absolutely necessary to ensure that we stay on the path of maintaining a free and fair election system by any measure, that those are protected. Because each and every one of them is under assault. The Supreme Court just granted cert in a case that's going to determine some of the continued viability of the National Voting Rights Act. So those are really, really incredibly important consequences of this upcoming midterm elections. And the Legal Defense Fund is nonpartisan. We've sued Democrats and Republicans, and I suspect we'll be doing a lot more of that in the fallout of Calais. But what I think is most important is that we understand that democracy is on the ballot this November. And we need to enact a Congress that's willing to act. The House of Representatives in 2025 signed 362 bills. That's second only to the 116th Congress that governed during COVID. I mean, we have a really feckless Congress right now that is not doing its work, that is not meeting the needs of the American people. And part of that is a result of the gerrymandering that has been compounded over years and now has been completely unleashed on communities of color in particular and will dilute their power. So my definition of free and fair elections differs from the standard one. And I say we don't technically have one, but it'll be up to the voters to turn out this election in the fall, despite the threats, despite all of the dismay. This is our democracy to keep.
5: Thank you. Rick, you've been writing about this as a scholar. You've built something to help safeguard a democracy, which is an amazing center. Can you talk a little bit about what you're expecting in 2026?
6: Sure. I'd say the most common question I get now is, are we going to have ICE agents at the polls? I think the answer to that is almost certainly no. But the biggest factor that's going to affect, if we're just talking about the midterm elections, not looking longer term at the kinds of issues that Janae and Sarah were talking about, are we going to be able to hold a free and fair election in November? The biggest factor is how close the election is. The closer the election is, the more there's going to be both an incentive and room for trying to mess with things. Now, remember, this is an election, it's not a presidential election, so it's not as though we could say, here are the four battleground states, let's send everyone to Pennsylvania or Wisconsin or something like that. This is going to be for control of the House of Representatives, 435 elections. There are not that many competitive seats because of gerrymandering, but those seats are in all over the country. So If we don't have a close election, we will have fulfilled the election administrator's prayer, which is, Lord, let this election not be close. But if it is close, what I'm worried about and what we're working on at the Safeguarding Democracy Project is attempts to mess not on the front end with people trying to get to the polls, but the back end, the tabulation. So everyone sees all the prep for election day. What they don't see or haven't until recently seen is what goes into counting the ballots and assuring that there is transparency in that process and a chain of custody. A chain of custody, what that means is we know that the ballots that voters cast have not been tampered with. And so I was extremely concerned when in both Fulton County, Georgia, and in Riverside County, California, judges issued search warrants to allow the seizure of ballots. Now, these were ballots in long-dead elections. Fulton County involved the 2020 election, where Donald Trump's Department of Justice is still investigating whether something's gone wrong there, despite all evidence to the contrary. And in Riverside County, it was the Prop 50 election, which was a measure that was a Democratic gerrymander to counter the Republican gerrymander in Texas. That election was over, too. But if the election is still ongoing, once ballots are taken out of the custody of election officials, we can't be sure that the votes are going to be freely and fairly counted. So there are three bulwarks against attempts to interfere with the elections. One are the states. Because we have a decentralized system, states, not Donald Trump, controls what our election rules are, despite those executive orders, state and local government. Second are the courts. And although the courts, I think, have done a dismal job with protecting voting rights recently, and I agree with Janae, I would probably go further and say Calais was one of the worst decisions of the last century, to just put it in the kind of perspective that we're talking about. Courts have actually done a very good job holding the line on attempts to subvert the outcome of elections. So we had a situation in 2024 where there was a candidate running for North Carolina Supreme Court, who was behind in the count in a very close election, and he got the state Supreme Court to agree to change the rules retroactively and potentially throw out ballots. That's kind of the definition of what is not democracy. And it was a federal district court judge, one of the most conservative judges in North Carolina, who issued an opinion, said, you can't do that. This is not what democracy is. So courts are holding the line. And then the third bulwark are we the people. And so if it's going to take human chains around election administrators' offices while they're counting the ballots, it may come down to that. I think it won't unless the election is very close, but we have to think about all of the remaining institutions and resources we have to protect those free and fair elections.
5: Thanks, Rick. So I'm gonna channel a little bit. I know there are a lot of people in this room, and I will just say, any elections panel, you get questions that are as long as the panel itself, and then after a very long speech, you get a question mark. So I will try to channel the audience and just ask you, because you said one of your questions is ICE agents, is the election free and fair? I suspect everyone in this room, at least anyone who's looked at the news this morning, is thinking about the Supreme Court. There was just a ruling on birthright citizenship, which was 5-4, which was surprising to some.
7: 6-3.
5: 6-3, but 5-4 on the
6: constitutional question. Question.
7: Yeah. On the yes. That he left it open.
5: Thank you.
6: So 5-3-1.
7: 5-3, yeah, exactly.
5: Anyway, it's I think people thought it might be 7-2. But here's the Supreme Court has been on a lot of your minds lately, and a lot of people talk about Supreme Court reform as part of democracy reform.
1: Ford Foundation President Heather Gerken.
5: Oh, I realize it's a little bit outside of the boundaries, but I wonder if anyone here willing to say, should we have reform of the Supreme Court?
8: Yes.
5: And what would you do, Janice?
0: I think we have to start with the low-hanging fruit, which is a binding code of ethics for the Supreme Court. I think that's a no-brainer. I think that is the first step that we must take, and I think that should be absolutely not controversial. And then, incrementally, I think we need to think more about whether term limits actually serve us. We need to bring the emergency docket out of the shadows because it's being abused by the current president and has increasingly become a staple of the Supreme Court's docket. And it doesn't allow transparency into the decision making. It doesn't often offer an opportunity to litigate in a true sense, advocate through briefing, critical issues that are determined in this docket that is virtually anonymous. And then we also, I think, you know, for me, I'm still considering whether the idea of court expansion at the Supreme Court level is sensible. We absolutely do need an expanded appellate judiciary and the lower courts for sure, because we have access to justice issues where there isn't sufficient churn in our federal system, which, as Rick pointed out, is really one of the bulwarks for ensuring that voting rights violations and election sabotage does not occur and can be stamped out early in the process. So I'm a vote for Supreme Court reform.
5: I've got takers in Sarah and then Rick.
7: Okay, really quick. One, a binding code of elections for the Supreme Court, of course, is a great idea, but let's be clear, we're talking about disclosures, not recusals. The only thing we're fighting about is who's going to be the people who get to decide what it is. Is it retired federal judges or whatever? I don't actually care. I think we're in like wild agreement on that. So two thumbs up. We can figure that one out. Term limits. Sounds like a really good idea. There's bipartisan support for it. You'll hear lots of conservatives say they're for it. Let me tell you why it's a terrible idea. People have not thought through the unintended consequences. One, if every president has two automatic picks to the Supreme Court, they will eventually need to name those while they are campaigning. Eventually, those people will then run with them while they are campaigning. So you will have a four-person ticket, a president, a vice president, and two Supreme Court justices. How fair and depoliticized do you think the Supreme Court will be when the person just got off the campaign trail and now takes off their MAGA hat and wears a robe on the Supreme Court? It will further politicize who these justices are and change who gets picked in the first place, because you're going to pick people who are good campaigners. Second, after 18 years, they will need to leave the bench and need a new job. Again, other justices will know when those guys are rolling off. They will hold over cases because they'll know who's going to be coming back on, right? Because we're announcing who those picks are in advance. Again, it will further politicize the court to know who's coming next and whether to hold over those cases. I know these are small ball things to think about, but I think it will have huge unintended consequences. And I am a conservative because I believe in Chesterton's fence. If you don't know what all that fence does, don't take it down yet. So term limits, beware. Last. Yeah, my conservatives. Status quo is cool.
1: SCOTUS blog editor Sarah Isker.
7: On expanding the court, that will be the end of the American Constitutional Republic. We are the longest running constitution in the world right now. If you do not have a counter-majoritarian Supreme Court, right? The purpose of judicial independence, of life tenure, is actually to allow these people to rule against the majority. We would not have a First Amendment without a counter-majoritarian branch. We would not have a Fourth Amendment. We would not have any of these rights that are guaranteed to you in the Bill of Rights, because they're not popular with the current bare and fleeting majorities of our time. I know it is frustrating when the Supreme Court doesn't rule the way you want, but they are never the last word in our democracy. You can ratify an amendment to the Constitution. The fact that we don't believe we can is on us, not on them. We used to do it. We should do it again. Ratifying amendments, including, by the way, an amendment to make amending the Constitution easier, I would be all for it. And number two, the vast majority of these decisions are statutory. Get a law passed through Congress. The Supreme Court is never, never the last word. So stop scapegoating them when the problem is with us.
6: So I'd say the status quo is definitely not cool. The status quo is very bad. Here's why. Donald Trump got three appointments to the Supreme Court. Gorsuch, Kavanaugh, and Barrett. Barack Obama got none. Would have been Merrick Garland, which I don't know how good that would have been, but it would have been, but it was blocked by Mitch McConnell. Mm-hmm. What we have here are...
7: Barack Obama got two. Sotomayor and Kagan.
6: Barack Obama's third appointment. But Biden had none. Excuse me. Biden had none.
7: Okay.
6: I said that wrong. The problem we have right now is twofold. First, the Constitution contains very vague words like equal protection and due process, and Republican appointed justices believe in a philosophy that is different than the philosophy that Democratic appointed justices believe in. Not saying one is right or wrong, but they lead to different decisions, whether that's the transgender athlete decision that came out this morning or the campaign finance decision that came out this morning. They make, on the most important cases, they reach different conclusions.
1: UCLA law professor Rick Hassan.
6: If you have a system, right now we have a system where all the conservatives are appointed by Republican justices, all the liberals by Democrats. You clerk for Justice Souter, who was a Republican appointed justice, who was much more unpredictable in what he was going to do. There are, you know, the expression was no more suitors. There are no people in the middle anymore. Justice Kennedy is gone. Justice O'Connor is gone. So we've got to do something. I'm not sure what that is. I do think that there are some problems with term limits, but I also think that there are some benefits to at least have the Supreme Court reflect more of the ideology and views of the majority of people in the United States.
5: Thank you. Okay, we're getting towards the end of this thing, so I'm going to do a little bit of a speed round. So one is I want to think a little bit about what election reform we might need. You've all been in this business for a long time. So I wonder if you could just quickly, something that we ought to do, something that we should not do that's on the table. Sarah just gave us one on term limits. And then what do you think is most likely, most realistic to pass? And I realize I just want to tell you I am cold calling these people because I am a law professor and they had no idea this question was coming. So it's totally unfair. Which
6: may I pass, Professor?
5: You know, there was no passing in my class. So Ben,
4: well,
5: Mr. Ginsburg, as I would say.
4: Just not Professor Ginsburg. Look, the one what we have to aim all our reforms at is a situation in the country that is really, really detrimental to us, which is how divided we are and how polarized we are. The problem we get with election reform matters is that one side is not talking to the other. I hear what all of you are saying about the Supreme Court reforms. I know people have lots of frustrations with the electoral system and the way we do primaries. The important point is that these be bipartisan when they come down. What we cannot do with any of these reforms is have one side cramming it down the throat of the other side. Because ultimately what is causing us the greatest problems is the inability of the red team to talk to the blue team about these fundamental issues. So I am all for the reforms that would further that. So I think the worst thing you can do is impose new rules on elections, new rules on the Supreme Court, unless they have bipartisan sort of buy-in. It can't be for the political advantage of one side or because one side doesn't like the way things are working out. If I could wave a magic wand, I think it would probably be dealing with the redistricting situation. But that only deals with the House of Representatives and not with the Senate and the White House. So partisan gerrymandering in and of itself is not going to cure that problem. The campaign finance system is, I think we need to realize that it is upside down. And it started out to try and restrict big money from politics and corrupt interests. We've got exactly the opposite now, whether you're for regulation or not. I think that would be an excellent reform to sort of recognize it has to be a zero-sum game and for us to start over conceptually, because this system has not worked in the 50 years that it's been around. In terms of election rules, which I think are a good area for reform, again, it's a matter of looking at the fairness of things, recognizing we're state by state. We have to be honest about the election system. It's creaky. We made a policy decision 200 years ago to have this done on a very, very local level. We've got between 8 and 10,000 jurisdictions responsible for the casting, counting, and certification of the vote. You will be surprised to hear that there are incredible inconsistencies between 8 to 10,000 of anything, so that forms sort of a petri dish for many of the conspiracy theories and the lack of accuracy in our system. So I think my number one reform would be recognizing that weakness in our election system, recognizing our tradition of federalism and rethinking what the election system should look like in 20 years.
5: Great. Sarah, if you could give me one thing that you'd like to do.
7: Thing I think we should do, have a law in Congress that requires redistricting not to be based on partisanship, religion, or race. Draw fair, compact districts. The end. You shouldn't draw it for race any more than we should draw it for partisanship in New England, et cetera. Just draw square districts around the country, and then let's see what Congress looks like when we actually have those. Though, as you say, it, of course, doesn't do anything for the Senate. So the thing we should not do, I will apply to the Senate, which is get rid of the filibuster. We got rid of the filibuster for judges, and what was the effect of that? We now do not, if you're a nominee, it changes who wants to be a judge, who gets to be a judge. It's no longer a general election where you have to have votes from the other side to be confirmed. It's a primary election, where not only do you only need votes from your own side, you only want votes from your own side, right? If you're a Republican judicial nominee who has the vote of Chuck Schumer,

0: chapter in my book about the confirmation wars and how each side, I mean, just tit for tat the whole way for decades. After an election, then if you get a bare majority in the first one and a bare majority after a midterm or any congressional election, two bare majorities would confirm a judge. Why? Because it actually brings voters back into the election process where you're not just doing red team versus blue team, but there's actually something meaningful on the ballot that they're voting for, and allow voters to decide which team was acting in bad faith. So don't get rid of the filibuster. Do end partisan gerrymandering. And reminding you all, this is a speed round. See if the two, if the two progressives are more rural-oriented than the conservatives on this panel. Janae.
1: I'll try to be super quick. We are commemorating, as we all know, 250 years since the signing of the Declaration of Independence. I agree with Sarah that this is a prime opportunity for us to rethink a lot, and the power is with us, the people, through amending the Constitution, through ridding our Constitution and our practices, like the filibuster, like the Senate, like redistricting, from the ignominious history of racial discrimination. That has been this country's Achilles heel. It has what, it is the vector for the demise of our democracy that we see now, because we have not confronted that history and its ongoing effects. So if I could wave that magic wand, it would be to rid it from all the systems that uphold this hierarchy that is neither Republican or Democrat, but it is meant to create a hierarchy of class and race that has done all of the American polity and electorate a disservice by segregating and segmenting us and creating an artificial competition that has eclipsed values and made this a partisan political warfare moment that disguises the kleptocracy that is actually governing our country.
0: Rick.
2: Longer term, I would support a constitutional amendment guaranteeing the right to vote. I wrote a book called A Real Right to Vote. I think Ben talked about the changing basis of the parties. That might present an opportunity where both Democrats and Republicans would see in their interest to constitutionally protect the right to vote. Shorter term, at the Safeguarding Democracy Project at UCLA Law, we bring together people across the political spectrum and people in different disciplines, historians, computer scientists, and we're trying to find, and we've issued a few reports, Janae was on one of our commissions, we're trying to find what are those bipartisan solutions that Ben was talking about. How can we find consensus so that we can move forward, and so that we, not every election, everyone's suffering anxiety about whether we're going to have a free and fair election in the next round.
0: So I feel like I've been a failed moderator in the sense that I have mostly talked about what keeps you up at night. So maybe one sentence, since we are at the end, if you could just give me one sentence on what gives you hope about our election system. So Rick, I'm going to pick you first.
2: I've been pleasantly surprised at how much people care about their democracy and are willing to work to protect it. And I think that's going to continue as we get through these difficult times.
0: Janae?
1: I'm excited by the opportunity to truly refound this democracy. The tumult, the turmoil, I think, is an opening for us to reexamine all that has failed us and to really realize our promise.
0: I think Americans are getting sick of all of this nonsense, semicolon, that we now see a total drop in the number of people watching reality TV. They're not green lighting any new shows. And if politics is downstream from culture, if reality TV is going away, maybe we're done with reality politics too. Ben.
3: What gives me hope is going into the local communities, especially the most contentious ones, and seeing how the people in those communities really do want all of this to work and are willing to put aside the rhetoric. And then the election officials who are putting on the election gives me a huge amount of hope.
0: Thank you. Well, if I can close, I will just say that I've been doing a lot of work in this area, and in some ways this panel fully embodies what gives me hope, which is that there are people from across the ideological spectrum putting themselves on the line to protect our democracy. And so I'm grateful to all of you for the work that you've done on this, and I'm grateful to Aspen for letting them come and tell you what they've been doing. So thank you.

0: Ford Foundation President Heather Gerken concluding this discussion on voting rights and challenges facing U.S. elections. The panel included SCOTUS blog editor Sarah Isker, co-chair of the Election Official Legal Defense Network, Benjamin Ginsberg, UCLA School of Law professor Rick Hassan, and president of the Legal Defense Fund, Janae Nelson. This discussion was part of the Aspen Ideas Festival.
1: Now, some of the Texas Democratic Convention in Corpus Christi. We begin with James Tallarico, the nominee for U.S. Senate in the state. He faces Republican State Attorney General Ken Paxton in November, a race the nonpartisan Cook Political Report rates as lean Republican.

0: the person and the leader that you've become. Thank you for those kind words. Barbara Jordan said, "I get from the soil and spirit of Texas the feeling that I, as an individual, can accomplish whatever I want to, that there are no limits, that you could just keep going, just keep soaring. I like that spirit." Barbara Jordan felt that spirit of Texas in her bones. That's the spirit that propelled her from the hells of Jim Crow to the halls of power. I feel that spirit tonight in this room. The feeling that we can accomplish whatever we want to, that we can just keep going, just keep soaring. I like that spirit too. I'm an eighth generation Texan. Our family has been here since it was Mexico. We may not have always been wealthy or well educated, but we always served our state as soldiers and sailors, preachers and teachers. We trace our roots back to a farmer named Elijah Stapp, who came to Texas in 1826, exactly 200 years ago. Back then, Texas was ruled by a military dictatorship that was accumulating wealth and power for the people at the top. The people in Elijah's community decided to do something about it. So they elected James Kerr to go to a convention just like this one and help write the Texas Declaration of Independence. Kerr was a famous and successful leader. They eventually named Kerrville after him. But they needed a backup delegate. So they elected my ancestor, Elijah Stapp, to be the understudy. Now, by all accounts, Elijah wasn't the most successful farmer. You'll notice there isn't a Stappville, Texas. But when James Kerr was unable to attend the convention, it was unimpressive Elijah who was called upon to sign the Texas Declaration of Independence. He risked everything to defy a tyrant. His service came with a sacrifice. 4 months later, Santa Anna's army destroyed Elijah's home, leaving him, his wife, and their 6 children destitute. That day, Elijah sent a letter to his neighbors. He wrote, "Any duty that my bodily strength would enable me to perform, either in public or private, that would advance the cause of Texas, I feel anxious and ever ready to perform." Even in his darkest hour, Elijah was still committed to the cause of Texas. Texans don't like tyrants, and we don't surrender easily. I learned that same defiance from my mother, a seventh generation Texan from Laredo. She left home at 19 and moved up to Austin, where she met my birth father, a 21-year-old high school dropout whose drinking problem sometimes led to violence. One night, he became abusive again. But that night, my mom declared her own independence. She packed
1: Texas Democratic Senate candidate James Tallarico.
0: Packed all our stuff into her little Ford Escort. She drove me to the hotel where she worked. She begged the manager to let us stay in one of the rooms until we found a little apartment in East Austin. There wasn't room for a nursery, so I slept in a crib in her closet. And she was so proud of that closet. She decorated it with toys and pictures. No one was going to tell her it wasn't a nursery. That's what it means to be a Texan. We are strivers and builders and dreamers of all colors and creeds, of all backgrounds and beliefs. It's in our blood. Texans don't like tyrants, and we don't surrender easily. Growing up, my mom told me every day how lucky I am to live in this state. She always said, Why would you want to live anywhere else? Texas has everything. Beaches and mountains, plains and piney woods, big cities and small towns. She taught me that Texas is beautiful. Texas is bold. And most importantly, Texas is big. Big hair, big hearts, and big dreams. Our athletes are beloved across the globe. Cowboys, Astros, Spurs. Our musicians are so iconic, they only need one name. Willie. Selena. Beyonce. Hell, we got the biggest donuts in the world in my hometown of Round Rock, Texas. But the current political landscape is too small for Texas. The politics of this state is narrow-minded and short-sighted. Texas used to be known for our hospitality. Our nickname is the Friendly State. Friendship is our official state motto. The word Texas comes from the Caddo Native American word for friend. What's interesting is that they didn't use that word to describe a friend in their own tribe. They used that word to describe a friend in a different tribe. Friendship across tribes. Friendship across divides. That's what makes Texas so great. We're this big mashup of all these different people, all these different cultures, all these different friends. Think about Tejano music. If you're listening to a Selena song, you're hearing Spanish vocal styles from northern Mexico, but you're also hearing polka dance rhythms from Czech and German immigrants. This uniquely Texan ability to welcome new friends and new ideas has made us one of the most exciting and innovative states in the country. We're the state that put a man on the moon. We're the state that pioneered ranching and energy and computers. We're the state that gave this country Barbara Jordan, Ann Richards, LBJ, and the Great Society. We're the state that put breakfast in a taco. But today we face a new threat. Our state is being taken over by a new kind of tyrant, billionaire megadonors. They're not invading with an army. They're just buying the system. The billionaires who own the social media algorithms, who own the cable news networks, who own the politicians fighting on our screens, they are turning neighbor against neighbor, weakening that spirit of friendship that makes Texas so great. They divide us by party, by race, by gender, by religion, so we don't notice that they're picking our pockets. It is the oldest strategy in the world. Divide and conquer. But Texas will not be conquered. At a time when these billionaires are dividing us into different tribes, we need to remember the meaning of our name. Friendship across tribes. Friendship across divides. In 1960, John Steinbeck took a road trip across America. He wrote about the virtues and the quirks.
1: Texas Democratic Senate candidate James Tallarico.
0: Each state he visited. And when he got here, he wrote that Texas is not just a state. It's a state of mind. That Texas state of mind resists any tyranny, whether it comes from dictators 200 years ago or billionaire mega donors today. That's why these new tyrants had to look out of state to find puppet politicians who are willing to do their bidding. That's why they picked Ken Paxton, the most corrupt politician in America. Ken Paxton was born in North Dakota, raised in California, and has a place in Hawaii. Listen, I believe anyone can be a Texan. It doesn't matter if you're an eighth generation Texan like me or a California transplant like Ken Paxton. What makes a Texan is not in the boots or in the truck. It's deep in the heart. These billionaires and their puppets have the wrong state of mind. Their hearts and their dreams are just not big enough. We let these small men get their hands on our big state. You know the kind of people I'm talking about. The kind who make themselves feel big by making everyone else feel small. These men, they took all the money and power they could grab, and they set out to shrink Texas down to their size. They're shrinking our Texas economy with job-killing tariffs. They are shrinking our Texas public schools with private school voucher scams. They're shrinking our health care so it covers less and less. They're shrinking our paychecks and how much those paychecks can buy. And they're shrinking our power by attacking our God-given rights at the ballot box and redrawing our districts to keep themselves in power. They have been shrinking Texas for 3 decades now. But that ends this year, in this election. In November, we can make Texas big again. We can make Texas friendly again. We can make Texas Texas again. We have the chance to take back our state from those billionaire mega donors and their puppet politicians who stole it from us. Lyle Lovett had a song called "That's Right, You're Not from Texas." Come to think of it, he might have written it for Ken Paxton. There's a line in that song that I love. It goes, "At a dance hall down in Texas, that's the finest place to be. The women, they all look beautiful, and their men will buy your beer for free." Every Texas bar has those regulars. The ones who pick up a round. The ones who check on the guy who's drinking alone. The ones who share a laugh or a story or their fried pickles. And every bar also has that one guy. He's loud. He's obnoxious. He makes all the women in the bar feel uncomfortable. He hears you say your name to the bartender and then adds his drink to your tab when you're not looking. That's Ken Paxton. And I don't know about y'all, but I'm done picking up his tab. This isn't a partisan thing. Republicans know just as well as Democrats that there's no place for guys like Ken Paxton in Texas. That's why these two parties that don't seem to agree on anything these days came together to impeach the most corrupt politician in America. And it's why we will come together once again to defeat him in November. The first president of the Texas Republic gave us one piece of advice. Do right and risk the consequences. As our state seceded from the Union on the eve of the Civil War, the Texas legislature removed Sam Houston from office because he refused to swear an oath of loyalty to the Confederacy. Upon his removal, he rested under Austin's legendary treaty oak, a 500-year-old live oak, and a sacred meeting place for Comanche and Tonkawa peace parties. As he rested, Sam Houston wrote the words of a speech he would never deliver. He said, "In the name of my own conscience and manhood, which this convention would degrade by dragging me before it, I deny the power of this convention to speak for Texas." Sam Houston is a Texas hero because he did right and suffered the consequences. What would Sam Houston think about the small men who are shrinking Texas? What would Sam Houston, who put Texas before himself, say about Ken Paxton, who puts himself before Texas? What would Sam Houston say to all of us at this critical moment in Texas history? I think he would say, "Do right and risk the consequences." There's an old country song by Gary P. Nunn called "What I Like About Texas." In the song, he lists the rivers and the bluebonnets, the music and the food. But ultimately, he settles on one answer. He says, "It's the spirit of the people who share this land. The spirit of Barbara Jordan. The spirit of my mom. The spirit that's in this room. The feeling that we can accomplish whatever we want to. That we can just keep going, just keep soaring." This election shouldn't be about the Democratic Party or the Republican Party. It should be about chasing a vision of what our state can be. Texas schools that are the envy of the nation. A Texas economy that is second to none. And Texas families that are stronger and healthier than ever before. It won't happen overnight, but a giant state deserves giant dreams. We are bigger than extremism. We're bigger than partisanship. We're bigger than corruption. Texas is bigger than all of those things. Because it's not just a state. It's a state of mind. It's a spirit. It's a cause. Texans don't like tyrants, and we don't surrender easily. Tonight, standing before you to accept your nomination for the United States Senate, I make the same commitment to you that my ancestor made 200 years ago. Any duty that my bodily strength would enable me to perform, either in public or private, that would advance the cause of Texas, I feel anxious and ever ready to perform. Thank you, Texas Democrats. Thank you for your friendship. Thank you for your fight. God bless you, and God bless the great state of Texas. Thank you. Thank you. Let's go win this thing. Thank you.
1: Texas Democratic Senate nominee James Tallarico speaking at the Texas Democratic Convention in Corpus Christi. Also speaking was Gina Inhofe, the nominee for Texas governor. She said her focus is on restoring the state's middle class, strengthening public education and affordability. She took aim at her opponent, current Republican Governor Greg Abbott administration's policies. The nonpartisan Cook Political Report rates this race as solid Republican. Here's Gina Inhofe.
2: I am Gina Inhofe, and I am running to be the next governor of Texas. And I am running to win. I grew up in this party. I have deep relationships and friendships here. You have always been there for me. And more importantly, you have always been there for the good fight. And for that I am forever grateful to you. Love you too. Thank you. At the same time, I am not running to be the governor for the Democrats. I'm running to be the governor for the people of Texas. For all the people of Texas. Because there is one fight that unites us all. It is the only fight that matters in 2026, because it is the one fight to decide the question of our time. That is this the Texas that is by and for the people, or is this great state the billionaire's world and we just live here? That is the one fight in America, and it is the one fight for Texas. I was born and raised in a Texas that radiated opportunity. I grew up fully trusting, fully knowing that I could be anything I wanted to be if I did my part, if I put in the work. My earliest memory for the words that describe that opportunity came from my father. On a weekend trip home from Matamoros, Mexico to Brownsville, Texas in the Rio Grande Valley where I was raised, I remember witnessing extreme poverty through the eyes of a little girl and begging on the streets of Mexico. And I asked my dad, why? Why in Mexico were people begging on the streets and not in Texas? My dad explained, in Mexico they have the rich and the poor and not much in between. And then he said, here, at home we have a strong middle class. What my father was proudly proclaiming was the American dream. Do you remember the American dream? The American dream is the promise that if you work hard at a full-time job, you could afford to buy a home. You could send your kids to a good school down the street. You could put food on the table without having to do the math twice. Take a vacation and retire with dignity. You did your part, Texas did its part. That was the promise. That was the deal. Securing that deal was the work of the Democratic Party. We have iconic, historic examples. FDR's New Deal made home ownership a reality for millions of Americans, creating middle-class wealth in this country. FDR gave working people the right to unionize. Where are my union brothers and sisters? Raising wages and benefits for the millions of working people in America. LBJ prioritized opportunity for all through public schools that leveled the playing field for all children. These were historic wins that created opportunity that built the middle class. These were our proudest days as Democrats. They were our defining days as Democrats. But we have lost the plot. I will say it plainly because somebody in this party has to. We have lost our way because of a corrupt political system where corporate actors and lobbyists have unlimited money and influence to influence politicians in both parties. The result is that global corporate power has grown at the expense of opportunity for working Texans. Then we let the other side set the terms of the fight, and we showed up to argue it. We stepped into the culture wars for a reason. We stand tall in our namesake as friends because we know Black Texans built this state. Hispanic Texans were here before the border. Muslim Texans are Texans. Asian Texans came for the same dream my father named. We are right to stand tall with Texans no matter their race, color, or creed, and we always will. Still, while we fought on Greg Abbott's terms, he was emptying our pockets. Abbott was secretly taking our money to give to his donors, including $1 billion in no-bid contracts to his donors. But let me be clear that he also openly championed a trickle-down economic agenda for Texas, where success was defined as investing in global corporations instead of investment in Texans. And too many Democrats in office went along. It's an establishment politics that has been descriptively named the corporate uniparty. While Greg Abbott and politicians in the Republican Party have been in charge for 30 years and they own this reality, Democrats must own our failure to name it and fight it.
1: Texas Governor Democratic nominee Gina Hossa.
2: Somewhere along the way, we left the kitchen table behind. Friends, that is on us. It was never complicated. It is still not complicated. It is always about your good-paying job, the school in your neighborhood, your tax bill that has gone up 75% with nothing to show for it. But I am right here, right now, putting that fight, the fight for the American dream, back at the center, back on the table. It is the fight for who we are and for who Texas belongs to. It is a fight that unites us, and it is a fight that we can and we must win. Now, here is the truth about the man who has been in the governor's mansion for 12 years and in statewide office for 30 years since I graduated from high school. He is masterful at the sleight of hand. No one does it better. With one hand up here, he points to your neighbor so you don't see that with his other hand, he's in your pocket. So look down. That money in your pocket, it didn't just vanish. It went to Greg Abbott's donors. Greg Abbott built the biggest data center giveaway in the whole country. The richest men in the world, his donors, are running up your electric bill, guzzling up your water while you pay for it. And now that I am running against him, he wants us all to forget that he sold the farm for cheap in a fire sale, and nobody believes the arsonist will put out the fire. Greg Abbott also took $1 billion from your neighborhood schools to give to unaccountable private schools for his voucher scam after receiving the largest campaign contribution in all of Texas history, $12 million from an out-of-state billionaire with a financial interest in vouchers. There is a name for what you have been paying. It is the Greg Abbott corruption tax. And you pay it every month. You pay it in your electricity bill that arrives when your local school closes, when your grocery bills go up. And as LaTarsha reminded us, you pay it when you can't get the health care you need to survive, despite the fact that you've been paying for it for years. All the while, Greg Abbott's donors get richer. While you paid out, he kept your eyes up and averted, naming a new scapegoat every week. So the only fight you see is the fight that he picked and not the money that he picked from your pocket. Greg Abbott is tearing us apart with our differences because he knows and he fears the truth. The truth is, together we can take back that corporate power and return that power back to the people of Texas. But I didn't come here to talk about him. He is not the point. He is the problem. He is not the point. The point is the teacher who has to sell her plasma to pay her bills. The point is a crane operator who works hard and can't afford to get sick. The point is LaTarsha, who's been paying for health care and can't get the life-saving care she needs. They are the point. They are Texas. They have put in Texas grit. They deserve the American dream. We all do. It is our inheritance as Texans. So my agenda is simple, and it is short, because the plan should be as plain as the promise. Save Texas schools. Because there can be no American dream without strong public schools. Make some noise if you are a proud product of Texas public schools. And put money in your pocket, because if you cannot afford to live and thrive in Texas, the dream is out of reach. That is my agenda. That is my promise. I will save Texas schools and put money in your pocket. That is the work. Anything else takes our eye off the prize. And the prize is too precious to put off any longer. We have already lost years. But if we are focused, if we are disciplined, this is a fight we can win. The American dream is ours for the taking, because Texas is a world economic powerhouse, and it is the people of Texas who built that power. But the thing about power is nobody's going to give it to us. We have to take it back. And that is why I am running to take back that power. But I need you with me in this like you've never been in it before. Because this is our best chance in the last 25 years to win. And the stakes have never been higher. So join the fight with me at JetaForTexas.com, because the American dream is a real thing. It is a house with your name on the deed in Fort Worth. It is a porch light left on in McAllen. It is a healthy kid sleeping down the hall in a room that is hers in El Paso. It is a place you do not have to leave to make a living. And it is thriving schools in Austin, in Houston, in Tyler, in Bastrop, in Brownsville, and in Brenham. That is home. It's time to take it back, Texas. Let's come home.

0: Texas Democratic Governor's nominee Gina Hinojosa talking to the Texas Democratic Convention in Corpus Christi. Also speaking at this event, New Jersey Senator Cory Booker. He spoke in support of candidates running to unseat Republicans, claiming only Texans can, quote, rise up to this challenge. He also expressed optimism in the National Democratic Party, flipping control of both chambers of Congress. Here's Senator Booker.
1: All right, Texas! All right! Oh, my gosh! Yes! Oh, y'all lifted me up! This is America right here. All right, please sit down. Come on now. I want to talk to y'all from my heart. Look, I have to tell you right now, all over this country, people are looking for hope. And we know the truth about hope. Real hope is scarred. Real hope is wounded. Real hope has to be resurrected day after day. Real hope is the conviction that despair will never have the last word. And here I'm in a state where I see what the powerful people in powerful places are trying to do. They're trying to beat you, unseat you, cheat you, and defeat you. But I see a room full of people that are saying with a chorus of conviction, no way, not today. I will not give up on my democracy. I will not give up on my nation. I am a Texan, and I'm going to show you fight like you have never seen before. And when y'all invited me down here, I said, look, I may try to come down and inspire some folks, but you've been my inspiration. The whole country saw when they tried to do mid-decade redistricting. We saw the fight of the people from Texas. Folks who said, we are not going to let you do this without a fight. And it inspired state after state to rise up and follow your example. They wouldn't be working so hard to cheat you. They would not be working so hard to change the rules if they knew they could win a fair fight. But the history of Texas is a history of often when the fight wasn't fair, we rose up and won anyway. You see, you all have heroes from this state that have been inspiring people in every generation. Like Henry Gonzalez, who inspired me in my 25 hours because when they were trying to push legislation to continue segregation in this state, he stood up and said, no, hell no, not on my watch. Barbara Jordan. I was a young man in New Jersey watching on one of those televisions that you still had the rabbit ears on it. And I saw her stand up to the most powerful man in the country. During Watergate, when we had a corrupt president, sounds familiar. She was the one that stood up and demanded accountability in this country, and she got it. There's one Texan that my mom and dad told me about. They told me about him because he was the man that didn't originate the idea, didn't originate the saying, but when the moral moment came and history had the spotlight on him, a light that was brought by people who marched through Texas, by people who marched over the Edmund Pettus Bridge, by people who died like Goodman, Cheney, and Schwerner, like people that died like the four girls in a bombing in Birmingham. When people said, we the people will not stop until the powerful people listen, that man, Lyndon Baines Johnson, stood up and joined with the chorus of our country and spoke a truth that was true then and it's true now. We shall overcome. And so here I am, deep in the heart of Texas, and I'm here to tell you all that we are at a time in our country where we need Texas more than ever. We need Texas. We need the spirit of Texas coast to coast. And so let me tell you this. Let me tell you this. A lot of people are trying to pit Democrats against each other. A lot of people want to highlight the fact. Let me tell you the difference between Democrats and Republicans right now. You see, Democrats believe in free speech. We see people in our country that have the courage to stand up. We should applaud that and celebrate that. A lot of people right now are trying to paint the Democratic Party and insinuate division and differences before us. I'm one of these people that believes very clearly. If everybody in your coalition agrees with you on everything, then your coalition isn't big enough. You see, we as Democrats think diversity is a strength, not a weakness. We are folks that think diversity is one of those things that brings together a chorus of conviction and ideas that help to make us strong. And so I'm going to tell you right now what this moment is about. When the cause of our country is clear, when this is a moral moment, I want you to know that the front lines for the fight for America is right here in Texas. The sun may rise in the east, but hope is rising in Texas. Now let me tell you what I mean. Because I think the National Party needs to recognize why we should be investing so much more in Texas. Let me tell you this story. When I was in high school, I was sitting in an auditorium smaller than this, but in seats like that, and a speaker came in and said, "I want everybody to raise your hands as high as you can," and we all complied, and they said, "Come on, as high as you can," and we said, "Yes." And then the speaker paused and said, "Now I want you to go 3 inches higher." And it was amazing. I squeezed out 3 more inches, and one guy even stood up in his seat. And he made this point that in life, in tough fights, you can always give a little bit more. Well, I will tell you right now, years later, I was a college student. I was a football player out in the Pac-10 at Stanford, and I will tell you that I decided to do the same thing with a group of kids. And you had these young kids all lining up. I asked them to do this exercise, and they refused. It was tired. It was the end of a day. So I decided to resort to a form of persuasion often associated with people here on the Republican side that are running for Senate. I decided to resort to bribery. So I pulled out a $5 bill and said $5 to the kid that could raise his hand the highest. And amazingly, all the kids' hands shot up. They were capitalists at their heart. They did the cost-benefit analysis and raised their hands. Well, I was so inspired and feeling this sense of smug satisfaction until I saw the youngest of all the kids. He was short and a cross between Gary Coleman and Webster. He was so cute.
2: Senator Cory Booker, Democrat from New Jersey, at the Texas Democratic Convention in Corpus Christi.
1: To just pat him on the shoulder, saying, "I know you can't compete, you can't get your hands the highest." But as I took a step over to him, he runs to run out the door. And I run after him and grab him from behind, and he's wiggling to let go. And he says, let me go. I go, "Robert, what's wrong?" I thought that he was running away from the exercise because he couldn't compete. And he's just saying, wiggling at me, and says, let me go. And I go, "Why?" And then with the wisdom that betrayed his age, he looks at me and he says, "You said you'd give $5 to the kid that could raise his hand the highest." And I said, "Yeah." And he goes, "Well, I know a way to get to the roof." I gave him the $5. Texas Democrats, you all right now are the ones with the vision our country needs. People have underestimated you. People have assumed that you could not win the impossible fight, but you all are not satisfied with just winning some offices and competitive races. You all in this election are saying to our nation, we will win in Texas. We will rise up to this challenge. We will fight through. We will make it to the roof. And we will show America what is possible if you never give up hope. I believe in Texas because I believe in America. I believe in Texas because I know our history. I know the strength of the party here. And when you win your elections and show them that they're cheating with their House of Representatives won't work, and you're the reason why we take back the House of Representatives from the Republicans, people will know. And when you elect Tallarico to the United States Senate, when you elect Tallarico to the United States Senate, all of America will stand up and show their awe and their respect, because you won't just take Texas higher, you will take America higher. And that is the call of the moment, Texas. There was a great poet that said it, you may write me down in history with your bitter, twisted lies. You may trod me in the very dirt, but still like dust, we rise. I call upon everyone in this room. They are now trying to tell us that we are powerless, that the odds are stacked against us, that we can't make a change. But American history is a perpetual testimony to the achievement of impossible things against impossible odds. We are all a people who our ancestors speak to that ideal. Whether you come from an immigrant in Europe or an immigrant from Mexico or you're from slavery or a native person to this land, every one of us have stories of wretchedness and hurt and pain and trauma. There are people trying to erase that history right now from America. They're trying to pull down the testimony to the pain. And what they're doing is cheapening the story of America. They're whitewashing our history and taking away the truth that we are a nation that in every generation has overcome insurmountable odds and achieved impossible things. We need to remember that right now. Look, this is not about left or right anymore. It's about right or wrong. Are we a nation for the favored few or for the mighty many? Are we a nation where healthcare is a right or does it drive us to bankruptcy? Are we a nation that believes that the gateway to democracy begins with public education and equal opportunity? Or are we closing it off by defunding our schools? Are we a nation where work pays and we banish that obscenity of there ever being in America a working poor? Are we a nation that believes people should be able to retire with dignity? Are we a nation that believes our brothers and our sisters that are here and part of our community and contributing to our economy and making our nation greater should not be sent to private prisons and deported from our nation? This is not about Democrat or Republican. It's not about left or right. It's about who will we be as a nation and who will we be to each other. And God bless those people. We need to pray for those folks who think strength is cruelty, who think strength is how well you can knock someone down. It is always going to be true strength is how well you can lift people up. Not about demeaning and degrading, but about elevating and celebrating other people. It's time for us to have strong leaders that know the power of love. It's time for us to have strong leaders that know that your job is to make our credo real, e pluribus unum, remind people that we have common cause and common ground, and that the lines that divide us are not nearly as strong as the ties that bind us.
2: Senator Cory Booker, a Democrat from New Jersey, at the Texas Democratic Party Convention in Corpus Christi.
1: That is the story of America. A democracy that was not born because we all prayed alike, or because we all looked alike. We broke with the course of human events to put into this soil 250 years ago by imperfect geniuses. We said, let's create a nation of laws, a nation founded on common ideals, that the Declaration of Independence ends with the Declaration of Interdependence, that to make this nation work, we mutually pledge our lives, our fortunes, and our sacred honor. It's time that we return that honor to our politics. It's our time that we live our ideals and don't just speak about them. It's time that when we pledge allegiance to the flag, after our hand goes on our heart, we take our hand and reach out to our fellow man and fellow woman. Leadership is not a title or a position. Leadership is action and example. And this nation needs a masterclass from Texas now. This incredible diverse state holds the promise of America. What you do in the next 5 months will determine the destiny of America. And we can't wait for other people to do it. We are the heroes that we are looking for. Let me tell you right now, the history books too often get it wrong. We didn't get suffrage in this country because a bunch of men on the Senate floor said, hey, fellas, bring it in. Put your hands in. Suffrage on three, all right? No. We got it because people worked for it and marched for it. We didn't get abolition because a bunch of folks in Washington decided on it. We got it because a bunch of people came together, sometimes in fear, sometimes in barnyards. They plotted the greatest infrastructure project our country has ever known, the Underground Railroad. That's how we got free. It has always been the people of this nation, because the power of the people is greater than the people in power. And so let me end with this story, one more, because this captures it. There is a storm in our nation right now, but it's often during the darkest of days that we come together and bring upon the brightest tomorrows. There's a storm in our country right now. It's a storm of violence and hate and division, a storm in our nation that we must understand we have to respond to. The best story I have about Savage Storm, you all know them in reality here in Texas. You've seen these weather events. Well, there was one in my state called Hurricane Sandy. And during that storm, I was mayor of the largest city in the state. And I went out in a command vehicle just moments before the full brunt of the storm would hit, just to do one more sweep of my city, just to make sure everything was locked.

operator will you hold for the President of the United States of America? And I'm like, I joke with her. I'm like, who says no to that question, ma'am? And she was only about business. I'm like, come on, who says no? I mean, I might say no now, but I mean...

0: But this was 2012, y'all. I miss Obama. I miss Obama and I miss her husband too, but I miss Obama. So I say yes. I say, ma'am, yes, I will hold for the President of the United States. And seconds later, I'm talking to my second favorite, Obama. And in the middle of this storm, the President of the United States from the Oval Office, with grace and decency and kindness, is just reaching out to me to check in on the people of the city of Newark. It was very encouraging. It was very moving and very affirming to my spirit. He talked a little business about FEMA and that they were going to be there with a federal disaster response, but he wanted to know how my heart was and how the spirit of my city was enduring this trial. It was amazing. And I hung up the phone with him, and then my phone rings again.
1: Senator Cory Booker, Democrat from New Jersey.
0: Answer the phone. Now it's no operator. It's just a voice. And I recognize a voice. You guys have never heard of this person. It was a governor of my state, a man named Chris Christie. You guys have never heard of him. You never heard about him. But this is not a time for partisanship. His heart beats with American blood like my heart, and he was calling for the same reasons as the President of the United States, to check in on me, and we were affirming to each other. I was checking in on him. It was a great affirming conversation, and I hung up with him, and I took this deep breath. I said, that was an amazing American moment for me. But there's a great philosopher said, not only what you have within can you see without it. If you see no angels, it's because you harbor none. I thought the universe was done with me. That was a great moment. I thought that was a gift. I was really happy, but the universe wasn't done. Because I hang up the phone on that second call, and now I'm looking through the windshield and barely seeing through it. I see at the top of a hill. We're going up a hill now. I see at the top of the hill, through the rain and the wind and the darkness, I see a light. It looked like a big light floating in the sky, swinging back and forth. And I was like, what is that light? And we got a little bit closer, and now I see it's a man swinging a light in the middle of the street. And I'm like, what's he doing? And then we got closer, and I see the top of the hill, the apex, right behind the man. All the trees at the top of the hill, mighty, mighty trees, had come down, and their branches pulled down all the wires, and even the telephone poles got pulled down too. And there is this man standing in front of all of that mess, all of those fallen trees and twisted wires, swinging a light. And we would have slowed down anyway, taken note for the emergency crews, but now my officers pull me right in front of him, and I roll down the window, and I see it's an elderly man. And forgive me again, but I yell at this man. I yell at him. I go, sir, what are you doing out here? And this man then looks at me like I just asked him the stupidest question in America. He says, Mayor, Mayor. And he points to the shattered wood and the twisted wire. And he goes, Mayor, I'm standing out here to make sure no one comes along and gets hurt. I had just talked to the President of the United States of America. I talked to the governor of my state. I'm the mayor of the largest city in my state, but I will never forget for the rest of my life that the greatness I saw best exhibited that night in the worst storm in a century in my state, the greatness best exhibited was not the people in offices on high. It was the man who took to the top of the hill in a savage storm to hold up his light in the savage wind to make sure that his neighbors, that his fellow Americans would not get hurt. This is our story. And I'm asking you now, Texas, will you stand up?

0: into the hill. The storm is savage. The winds are rough. The disaster is real. But will you stand on the hill? America, America is watching. Will you hold up your light? Will you stand up for freedom? Will you stand up for democracy? Will you stand up for unions? Will you stand up for public education? Stand up for Tallarico. Stand up for America. If we stand, if we fight, we win. Thank you. Thank you. Thank you, Texas. Thank you. I love you. Thank you.
1: Senator Cory Booker, Democrat from New Jersey, at the Texas Democratic Party Convention in Corpus Christi on June 26th. He mentioned Tallarico. That's James Tallarico, running for U.S. Senator, a Democrat. Also there, Gina Hinojosa, running for governor. And the senator also campaigning on behalf of other Democrats up and down the ballot. This is C-SPAN Radio.
2: Now, we'll go to the House Appropriations Subcommittee on Financial Services and General Government, where White House Budget Director Russell Vogt is testifying on federal spending. Here's the chair of the subcommittee, David Joyce of Ohio.
3: Subcommittee on Financial Services and General Government. This hearing is titled Oversight Hearing of the Office of Management and Budget. Members, I have 5 legislative
4: days within which to revise and extend their remarks and insert extraneous material into the record. I now recognize myself for an opening statement. I'd like to welcome back Director Vogt and thank him for being here today. The Office of Management and Budget, or OMB, plays a central role in most of the decisions made in the executive branch, particularly as it relates to the federal budget. It's also important to remind our audience again that OMB is an office created by Congress. In 1921, Congress passed the Budget and Accounting Act of 1921, which created the Bureau of Budget under the Department of Treasury. Later in 1939, in the Reorganization Act of 1939, the Bureau was relocated to the newly created Executive Office of the President. And in 1970, Congress approved the Bureau's renaming to the Office of Management and Budget. I restate this history because OMB plays a unique role both as an office created by Congress and one that has been and continues to be responsible for fulfilling the President's policies. Over the course of the second Trump administration, OMB continues to play a central role in the continued reshaping of the federal government. As of June 20th, 265 executive orders, 59 memoranda, and 153 proclamations have been signed by the President. OMB plays a critical role in each one of these decisions. However, we need to work together to ensure that federal funds are being used as Congress intended, even if the administration doesn't agree with the intent of certain programs. This is why the President's budget remains so important. It is a guide to help Congress understand agency priorities and how the legislative and executive branch can work together to deploy the resources necessary to execute on those priorities. For fiscal year 2027, OMB is requesting a $146.1 million, a 13.3% increase above its FY enacted 26 enacted level. I look forward to discussing OMB's FY 27 request with Director Vogt and how we can work together to ensure that agencies have the resources they need to work on priorities for our constituents and the public writ large. I now recognize the ranking member for his opening statement.
5: Thank you very much, Mr. Chairman. I appreciate your calling this hearing. And you referenced how overwhelming is the relationship between the OMB and the policies being pursued by the government. Frankly, I think we could have used days of hearings given the extraordinarily broad impact that the OMB has had on the operations of government. I wish, though, as well, that we had a chance to have this budget hearing before we did the budget. Mr. Vogt.
2: Subcommittee Ranking Member Steny Hoyer of Maryland.
5: The administration's chief financial officer and chief operating officer. Process matters, and that bill would have emerged stronger from this subcommittee had we been able to hear from the director and question him on OMB's priorities ahead of that markup. Nevertheless, I expect many of us will be asking pointed questions today about the management of federal resources from an expensive war of choice to vanity projects the White House grounds and around D.C. OMB is one of the most powerful and least known offices in our government. It is, in many ways, the nerve center of presidential power. Under Director Vogt, in my opinion, it has become a hub for making irrelevant the constitutional limits of the executive branch's power, and has become, in his own words, a source of trauma for our nation's dedicated and hardworking civil servants. I hope today's hearing will be a reminder to Director Vogt that every administration is accountable to Congress, which is the subject of the Constitution's first article and which represents the people. It also includes American scientists, researchers, who rely on federal grants, which are now at risk because of Director Vogt's plan to impose a political litmus test over a nonpartisan, peer-reviewed, historic process. And it includes the millions of Americans whose health, lives, and likelihoods are adversely impacted by cuts to federal programs and agencies that Director Vogt seeks to impose unilaterally and without congressional approval, and in many cases contrary to congressional intent and direction. I'm talking about impoundments, which are illegal, and direct constitutional challenges to Congress of the United States. And I'm referring also to pocket rescissions. Mr. Chairman, this oversight hearing may be the most important one held this year in the House. It has sadly become rare in this committee to hold hearings with the leaders of the executive branch agencies directly. Today, we have a de facto leader of the unitary executive theory. And while the president's focus on being has been on printing money with his face on it and ensuring him and his friends make money through no-bid contracts, Director Vogt has been relentlessly focused on enacting his own ideological program. President Trump said in September 2024 that he had, quote, nothing to do with Project 2025. Before us is the architect of that program of which the president disclaimed any knowledge. Director Vogt has discernibly said he believes America is in a post-constitutional moment. I'm not sure what that means. Not surprising, given his apparent disdain for the Constitution, that he, like all public servants, have sworn an oath to support and defend. Director Vogt, I can assure you that our Constitution is alive and well, and that this committee and Congress will hopefully hold you accountable and the government accountable, the Executive Department accountable, using the oversight tools it places in our hands. So we have a lot to cover today. And I hope, as I said at the beginning, that we will have sufficient time to do so, because we have differences of opinion, serious disagreements. Unlike Justice Scalia, that said that the Executive Department clearly did not have impoundment theory, I think the director, Mr. Chairman, is the principal proponent of the opposite conclusion. So we could take a lot of time on what the consequences of that philosophy are consequences to the American people of the exercise of that philosophy. With that, I will yield back the balance of my time.
6: Thank you, Ranking Member Hoyer. Today we welcome the testimony of Honorable Russ Vogt, Director of the Office of Management and Budget. Director Vogt, without objection, your full written testimony will be entered into the record. With that in mind, we'd ask you to summarize your opening statement in 5 minutes, please.
7: Thank you, Mr. Chairman, Chairman Joyce, Ranking Member Hoyer, and members of the subcommittee. Thank you for having me here today to testify in the President's budget request for fiscal year 2027. I look forward to a productive conversation on how to continue the fiscal progress we've made so far. When President Trump took office, the nation was facing financial catastrophe under the failed leadership of the Biden administration and decades of status quo spending strangling our nation. Those decades produced nothing in the area of fiscal restraint. A lot of talk about the program, but utter futility about doing anything about it. That fiscal futility ended with the return of President Trump. In just 1 year, the Trump administration and Congress have made historic progress on righting our fiscal ship, the speed and scope of which have not been seen in Washington for many years. The President drove enactment of the Working Families Tax Cut, which is a once-in-a-generation legislation to end fiscal futility, invest in critical priorities, and cut taxes for working Americans. This bill bent the cost curve for federal spending, achieving nearly $2 trillion in mandatory savings while securing historic investments in our nation's defense and Department of Homeland Security without corresponding increases in objectionable non-defense spending. The President also shepherded legislation through the Congress that rescinded $9 billion in wasteful and weaponized spending, which was the first standalone rescissions package enacted by Congress since 1992. We built on the rescissions package in the full year 2026 appropriations bills together, which enacted the first real cut to spending in over a decade and rooted out wasteful spending that the administration identified across federal agencies. The enacted bills reaffirm administration policy to eliminate ineffective federal agencies that do not serve a useful purpose. For example, the bills eliminated all programming for USAID as the administration works to fully shut down the agency after decades of mismanagement and abuse. The bills also included the complete elimination of the Corporation for Public Broadcasting, which funneled billions of taxpayer dollars into biased, woke programming at NPR and PBS. We look forward to working with you to achieve even more progress in the fiscal year 2027 appropriation cycle, in addition to working with you on the administration's recent supplemental funding request. The 27 budget builds on the President's vision by continuing to strain non-defense spending and reform the federal government.
2: White House Budget Director Russell Vogt.
7: It proposes a 10% cut to non-defense levels. Within this total, the budget maintains investments in border security, immigration enforcement, delivers on the President's commitment to support law enforcement and combat violent crime with a 13% increase to the Department of Justice, and honors the nation's sacred obligation to military veterans. In addition, the 2027 budget eliminates wasteful Green New Deal projects that are dependent on foreign supply chains, returns control of education back to American families, and roots waste out fraud and abuse in programs both at home and abroad. The budget simultaneously builds upon the historic $1 trillion defense top line from fiscal year 26 by requesting $1.5 trillion for 2027, a 42% increase as promised by President Trump last year. The 27 budget will ensure the United States continues to maintain the world's most powerful and capable military as we grapple with an increasingly dangerous world. It is a sizable increase, and that I want to explain. It is meant for significant paradigm-shifting investments. For instance, the President and his Department of War are exhibiting tremendous leadership to build ships, planes, drones, munitions, and satellites faster without the backlog status quo. For the industrial base to double and triple capabilities and build more facilities, not just add shifts, it requires multi-year agreements to purchase into the future. That cost has to be booked in the first year. OMB plays a unique role in supporting and implementing the administration's fiscal strategy and has been hard at work crafting the President's budget and accomplishing the largest deregulatory agenda in the nation's history. OMB's fiscal year 27 funding request for itself is $154.1 million, which is level requested from what we requested last year. OMB is a personnel-intensive agency, and I want to note that the 27 request cannot support additional or even maintain staffing at the 26 levels. Accordingly, OMB is not asking for additional FTEs. In fact, we're assuming a lower FTE level to be absorbed in the base, 25 FTEs down to 470 OMB based on our request. OMB is going to have to leverage funding from the Working Families Tax Cut to ensure that its staffing levels are necessary and remain the same to perform its critical mission in implementing key administration priorities. Now that our fiscal ship has finally turned to face in the right direction, I look forward to working with you to continue to move forward. I'm happy to answer any questions.
6: Thank you, Director Vogt. I'll recognize the ranking member of the full committee who has asked if she'd be able to make an opening statement.

0: Thank you much, very, very much, Mr. Chairman. I apologize to you and to the rest of the committee and to our guests this morning. There are many, many meetings going on. So I appreciate your the opportunity to provide an opening statement. I want to say a thank you to Chairman Joyce, to Ranking Member Hoyer, and I want to welcome Director Vogt. A lot of ground to cover, and you and I agree on very little, but I'm glad that you are here to fulfill your constitutional responsibility to respond to Congress's oversight authorities. Quite honestly, even if it's only after all 12 bills have been passed by this committee. In your position as Director of the Office of Management and Budget, you have asserted unprecedented control over taxpayer funding, a power of the purse that belongs to Congress under the Constitution. It is Article 1, Section 9, Clause 7. No money shall be drawn from the Treasury, but in consequence of appropriations made by law. You have worked openly to undermine this essential authority guaranteed to the Congress and render it under the control of the executive branch. I view it as an affront to the separation of powers and the very purpose of this committee. You have stepped well beyond the bounds of the ordinary push and pull between the White House and Congress that characterizes every administration, Democratic or Republican. You have withheld funding that Congress passed on a bipartisan basis and that presidents of both parties, including the current president, have signed into law. You have shuttered entire federal agencies, contributing to the deaths of some of the most vulnerable women and children across the globe in the process. And you have done all these things under the guise of shrinking the government, yet you have also spent billions and billions of dollars beyond what is legally allowed. You have hijacked billions from investments to maintain U.S. military superiority in the future, and you have taken over $400 million in taxpayer funding from the Secret Service to pay for the president's ballroom project. You are currently withholding $19 billion to shutter an agency Congress has not agreed to shutter. And as I wrote to you last March, you have unlawfully spent over $9 billion in taxpayer funding that was never legally appropriated, exposing dozens of your administration colleagues to criminal liability. The lack of accountability you have shown to the American people must be addressed. But today I want to highlight one recent item that should concern people of every political persuasion in every corner of this country. At the end of May, OMB released a proposed rule in an attempt to subject all federal funding to a political litmus test. The proposal instructs political appointees in the Trump administration to deny or terminate virtually any grant at any time for any reason or no reason at all at the beginning, middle, and end of the federal funding process.
1: House Appropriations Ranking Member Rosa DeLauro.
0: Proposed rule, a recipient must, quote, demonstrably advance the president's policy priorities, end quote, not the country's and not the laws. There is no telling on any given day what the president's priorities may be. He routinely announces a policy in the morning only to reverse it in the afternoon. His habit is to govern by whim and fiat. This proposal seeks to establish yourself as the chief interpreter and final arbiter of what does or does not conform to this ill-fated, ill-defined standard. Your proposal would sideline the independent, nonpartisan experts who ordinarily make grant funding decisions as part of a peer review process based on evidence and science in favor of political tests imposed by you. Instead of awarding research funding based on the likelihood of success, it will be conditioned on political compliance. Rather than scrutinizing the data, applicants will have their social media scrutinized. You are creating an environment in which promising cancer treatments will lose grant funding because the university that houses the lab has the word diversity in its mission statement. You are inviting the possibility that years of work on a revolutionary Alzheimer's drug will be cut short and abandoned because the head researcher spoke at a conference hosted by a group that disagrees with the Trump administration on vaccine policy. It is cancel culture for cancer research, weaponization of bureaucracy. The harm this will do if allowed to take effect is unfathomable. Do not take my word for it. Experts in psychiatry, immunobiology, and neuroscience at Yale University have expressed profound alarm at the impact this proposal will have. I am submitting for the record letters that I received from these doctors and researchers detailing the catastrophic effects of this proposal would lead to. May I submit the documents for custody? I will wrap up very quickly. Lastly, I want to touch on the supplemental. Okay, I appreciate that, but I would like the record to have it. There is a lot. We're very much eager to hear your answers today, Director Vogt, to the questions. And if I might, my entire statement be read into the record. I apologize for being late. It is not for lack of diligence, but because of the schedule that we have here. So I appreciate it. I thank the very chairman for that. Much appreciated. Thank you.
2: And now we'll start a round of questions. I will begin. The answer will be 5 minutes for questions. If people see fit to have 5 minutes of monologue, so be it. But at the end of 5 minutes, we move on to the next person. I recognize myself. Director Vogt, last week you sent a supplemental request to Congress requesting $87.6 billion in additional funding for fiscal year 2026. With respect to this committee, $36 million was requested from the Office of Terrorism and Financial Intelligence, and $600 million was requested for GSA, half for elevator-related capital projects, and half for the district's heating and transmission decoupling program, among other things. My question for on behalf of the committee is, how was this request developed? How did OMB determine its supplemental priorities vis-a-vis its FY27 budget request, and what changed between May and now that triggered these requests?
1: Chair of this House Appropriations Subcommittee, David Joyce.
3: Thank you, Mr. Chairman, and thank you for inviting me to testify. We ran a process with the supplemental to try to assess the defense needs in particular that we had with Operation Epic Fury. We also sent out a request for needs, not unlike what we would do for anomalies with a CR request to determine what are the most dire needs. Obviously, needs came back with the State Department with regard to buildings that may need to be repaired from activities overseas, but also in terms of Coast Guard needs because they are absorbing activities where the DOW would normally have performed those activities. Or in the case of GSA, kind of an acute need with the elevators that was needed based on kind of a typical inability to get that much money coming from Congress. So that one might have put forward in the normal appropriations process or our budget cycle, but we wanted to use this as an opportunity. And again, we have not said this is just defense. We wanted to make sure that any needs that we see. We are bringing to you as legitimate, and it has OMB seal of approval, and I appreciate in your testimony, Mr. Chairman, the role that OMB provides for this committee in particular, so that you know when we send something up, we believe it's been pressure tested accordingly.
2: Well, thank you, and I appreciate that, but I noticed that, and we've had hearings on it, that there's a tremendous backlog of maintenance in all the facilities, unfortunately, that we all need to get to. With that in mind, for fiscal year 2027 budget request, OMB is requesting a 13.3% or $17.1 million increase. This increased funding would support, quote, unavoidable costs and investing in OMB's workforce, among other priorities. Would you explain what those unavoidable costs are and why OMB needs additional funding only to cut staffing levels? And how do you reconcile the statement?
3: Well, we need OMB's budget to grow, and it's largely been flatlined for a number of years. If you look at GAO's budget, they have about $900 million to our $150 million. They have 3,000 staff that perform the activities that you all feel is vital. We have in the neighborhood of 500 FTEs that largely hasn't grown, even though the federal government has expanded in size. And, you know, if you just look at some of the portfolios that people have, they're astronomical. We have tried to change that, but we need more FTEs to do that. OB3, the One Big Beautiful Bill, will help us with additional FTEs. We're going to unfortunately draw down on that to maintain steady state levels, and that's my main concern, Mr. Chairman, is that my hope is that the base level will grow accordingly this year and into the future. But to answer your question, specifically, we have rent costs because we are in the midst of a move and we have to pay rent temporarily in both places. MAX is a computer system that the whole federal government uses, and it constantly needs to be invested in almost as an IT system. And then the security that is unfortunately a new phenomena for OMB in terms of some of the security threats that I have faced. We are now building that in to account for that cost, because I certainly do not want it to take away from the already smaller appropriation that OMB has historically had as a small agency.
2: And I think you'll find this committee on a bipartisan basis has been very cognizant of security issues and tried to make all those areas under our jurisdiction whole so they can provide the necessary security for yourself and for the employees and the people who visit. The 27 budget justification cites several new responsibilities that OMB will assume through recently issued executive orders. This includes EO 14215 titled Ensuring Accountability for All Agencies, Protecting America's Bank Against Fraud, Waste, and Abuse, and 14275, Restoring Common Sense to Federal Procurement, and EO 14332, Improving Oversight of Federal Grant Making. I noticed that I'm going to about run out of time, and in order to be fair to everyone, I will now notice my ranking member, Mr. Hoyer, for his 5 minutes.
4: Well, I would have been interested in the answer to that question.
2: Are you
4: going to let him? Mr. Director, the $100 million we've got in the reconciliation bill, the first reconciliation bill, what's the status of that $100 million?
3: We are attempting to hire FTEs in certain key areas. One of them, to answer the chairman's question, would be fraud prevention. One of them is to be able to have a lot of oversight of the spending we're asking you with regard to defense. That would be one of those portfolios that we feel like we have nowhere near the number of FTEs to be able to provide accountability for. And we are trying to invest in tools that would allow us to use technology to do OMB's work better.
4: How much of that $100 million has been obligated?
3: Very few has been obligated.
4: Well, how much?
3: I'd have to get back to you, but it would be in the millions.
4: Mm-hmm. Less than 10.
3: I would think so.
4: Yeah. So that you are asking for additional money, and you made the point, which I think is a valid point in terms of ability to do the job that we require you to do. But when you make a comparison to GAO, the GAO has oversight over the 2 million people who work for the federal government, and you have control over almost all of those 2 million in terms of getting information, studies, reports, so that I think it is not a fair analogy to make that GAO has more authority and scope than you have available to you. But in any event, let me go to debt and deficit. This administration and my Republican colleagues say the debt is a very serious matter. You're aware, of course, of the fact that the first reconciliation bill over 10 years has been adjudged to cost either between $4.1 trillion or $4.7 trillion, depending upon whether you use static or dynamic scoring. Ironically, the dynamic scoring that I think – do you support dynamic scoring?
3: Of course.
4: Yes. It costs more under dynamic scoring by about $800 billion. How are we going to bring that down? What's your plan in light of the fact that we have now just spent, and you're asking for a supplement of $60 billion on a cost that was not incurred except by choice of this administration, and so many other costs they're incurring? How are we going to pay those bills?
3: Congressman, we reject the budget baseline assessment that you just gave to the One Big Beautiful Bill. If you use a proper baseline, which assumes current law revenue, current policy revenue coming into the federal government, it would have saved $1.5 trillion as you update the 10-year window. So I look at the One Big Beautiful Bill, and I look at it and I say, this was the end of fiscal futility. And I worked in this, in the House of Representatives. I spent many years developing budgets for members of Congress. I know this place well. There was many people, including yourself, who cared about the deficit and levels of debt. and many ideas and plans were put forward. This is the first time we've actually had success on the mandatory side and success in the discretionary side. I think the appropriations process that you all just completed, with the exception of the two shutdowns, which we can talk about, but the appropriations bills that you passed into law and the appropriations bills that I am seeing and monitoring as they're moving are, for the first time, taking some of the suggestions from the president's budget request, and I commend this committee on that.
4: Let me stop you, not because I want to stop you, but because I have 58 seconds left. Clearly not enough time, but I would suggest to you the two largest deficits that we've had were in 2020 and 21, fiscal year 21, under the Trump administration. Now, we had the pandemic, so one has to take it. But the next highest is what we're going to experience today, $1.9 trillion. Do you agree that that's the projected deficit for this fiscal year?
3: CBO and others are making projected deficit. We have not included that in our budget resolution. We are going to
4: Wouldn't it be useful for the OMB director to know what the projected deficit is going to be in terms of the obligations that the taxpayer of America?
3: Well, the challenge,
4: by the way,
3: is
4: our grandchildren, not ourselves.
3: We're certainly committed to eliminating the deficit and to be able to get back on a trajectory towards balance.
4: In my last 5 seconds, when do you project that to happen under the two reconciliation bills that have passed so far?
3: Well, the fact that we've been in reconciliation bills and are using that has caused us to send up discretionary-only budgets because we do not want to confuse the country with regard to proposals that would be proposed, but not for a ride on one of these reconciliation bills. So we have a lot of ideas, but we certainly want to get a budget to you as soon as we possibly could. So our budget does not include those tables, but the mid-session review will have those types of numbers in them later this summer.
2: Thank you, Ranking Member Hoyer. The chair now recognizes the distinguished chair of the Homeland Security Subcommittee, Mr. Amity, for any questions he may have.
5: Thank you, Mr. Chairman. And the only reason I have that title is because...
6: Testifying here, OMB Director Russell Vogt.
5: ...quit the job and headed for greener pastures. But that notwithstanding, thank you for being here this morning, Mr. Director. Does OMB recognize Congress's full oversight authority over funds provided through reconciliation?
3: Well, as in terms of Congress, absolutely, yes.
5: Okay, thank you. Can you provide, obviously with that introduction, we've struggled getting information that has to do with the previous folks' subject matters clear in terms of Homeland. Can your office provide an accounting in terms of what we bought for airplanes for ICE and Border Patrol, what we bought for airplanes for Coast Guard, in the past 12 months, and to the extent that those, and also what we spent for detention facilities planned around whatever the plan was around the nation, to the extent of identifying how many aircraft in whatever category for those three agencies, Customs, Border Patrol, ICE, and Coast Guard, how many were purchased, how many are still part of the mission, and for anything that was not part of the mission now, how they plan, what the plan is for, hey, it turns out we don't need this 737, this Gulfstream 5000, and the detention facilities, and here's what our plan is, and then the theme is simple. How are we protecting taxpayer dollars if we reassess those needs? Whatever, just so we can kind of close the book on those sorts of things. Is that something your office has the ability to do?
3: Yes, I'm happy to work with you. I'll follow up with you after this hearing and try to drill down on what you're not getting from us.
5: Perfect. I appreciate that. Last thing is CISA. We had a hearing last week with the Homeland Security Secretary. CISA's been through ups and downs from the end of the Biden administration to present. The mission, I don't think we need to talk about the mission, but in last week's hearing, after cutting 1,100 employees through various whatever mechanisms, the Secretary of Homeland Security says, we need 600 folks back. Can you kind of help me with, because if the administration's budget request was more lean times, if you will. And so it's like, how are we mixing that up in terms, because you know better than anybody, you don't just flip a light switch on and you got 600 folks over in CISA now, according to the secretary. What's the plan for getting CISA fully operational? And I understand the political things about elections and the Jen Easterly years and all that other sort of stuff. But we're talking about now, how do we make sure that we have a robust, effective, cost-effective CISA force? Because I don't think anybody thinks we have it now. But if I'm wrong, tune me up.
3: Thank you for that question. It is does take time to increase staff. That's one of the things we're learning as we try to increase OMB staff with the same money from the One Big Beautiful Bill. What I would say is I haven't gotten a formal request from the secretary as it pertains to CISA FTEs. He was not here when we developed this budget. So if he feels the need to have additional resources, we will work that through internally and at the appropriate time come up and brief you. I do think that he's in the process still of getting his arms wrapped around the department, and this is probably one of those things, particularly in the cyber world, has you now have a year and a half of a new administration. We saw this agency had major concerns with it in our 4 years outside of government. And with new management, I think it's now an agency, or could be an agency, of that plays a very valuable part for DHS's portfolio.
5: Great. I look forward to robust communications, and thank you for your testimony. I yield back, Mr. Chairman.
7: Thank you, Mr. Amadei. I would second that CISA needs all the help it can get as soon as possible, and would recognize Mr. Pocan for any questions for 5 minutes that he may have.
8: Great. Thank you, Mr. Chairman, and thank you, Director Vogt, for being with us. I think you know many of us disagree with the first time in 250 years history of the country, the unified executive theory. So let me drill into one area to ask.
6: Wisconsin Democrat Mark Pocan.
8: Occur that multiple studies have shown that people, both adults and children, across the globe have died because of cuts to programs like USAID?
3: I do not concur with the validity of those studies. They are based on
8: projected. Do you agree that people have died across the globe because of our cuts?
3: I believe these studies that people are banting about.
8: My question is, do you believe people have died because of the cuts to USAID? It's simple, yes or no.
3: I do not believe that the administration.
8: You don't believe anyone's died.
3: Let me finish the question.
8: No, it's a yes or no.
3: It is.
8: Director, it's really simple. Do you think people died or not?
3: Cuts are aimed at.
8: All right, you're not going to answer it. I would claim my time. I thought you were going to be a little more helpful, Director Vogt, but that's fine. So this is Boston studies, Lancet studies. Others have said hundreds of thousands to millions of kids and adults will die because of this. One of your co-conspirators, Elon Musk, recently has been going nuts trying to claim no one's died. And he has to name names. So let me mention a few people who've died because of these cuts. Rovina Naboy in Kenya, her little daughter Jane, died of starvation in a refugee camp because we cut back on their food and the food rations. She got sick and died. Yugana Balama in Nigeria, USAID-funded program, babies with special nutrient-dense paste. To avoid malnutrition, she had twins, 6 months old. The program ended abruptly because of cuts to USAID. 2 weeks later, one of the twins died. I've got a bunch more. Are you familiar with any of these stories?
3: 13.4 million for civic engagement.
8: Are you familiar with any of these stories? There's no number involved in that answer, Director Vogt.
3: You're citing.
8: Are you familiar with any of these stories? I just gave you two examples. Are you familiar? It's a yes or no.
3: I am familiar.
8: Don't dance. You're not a tap dancer. Are you familiar with the stories? It's really that simple.
3: I am familiar with the press that you are citing. The reports that you are also referring to are
8: I take my tie back. You're clearly not going to answer questions today. I thought you came to answer questions. You're not. So will you commit to reach out if I submit some of these names of people who have allegedly died due to cuts? Will you personally reach out to find out if they have, since you're saying no one's died?
3: I will personally read all correspondence that Congress gives me and do everything I can to be responsive to them.
8: Yeah, and could you reach out to them to actually verify whether or not someone's died because of a cut to USAID?
3: We are monitoring all of these studies to see if there's validity, but there is nothing about those studies that has caused us to think differently about ending
8: Morally,
3: $4.6 million to build climate resilience in Honduras.
8: Take my time back, please. Morally, isn't it wrong to facilitate the death of children?
3: Isn't it morally wrong to
8: That's a question coming back with
3: Zimbabwe.
8: Look, you're not Confucius or whatever you think you are, answering a question with a question. I said, is it morally wrong to facilitate the killing of children?
3: You're basing
8: simple
3: it on a,
8: question.
3: You're basing it on a premise that is
8: okay,
3: false. I'm not going to answer that question.
8: Take my time back. You wrote in a 2021 article in Newsweek about Christian nationalism that our rights and duties are understood to come from God. Isaiah 58:7 commands, quote, share your food with the hungry and provide the poor wanderer with shelter. Are you saying God was misquoted or wrong?
3: I'm sorry. What does that have to do with the question with regard to our administration?
8: It's morally wrong to facilitate the death of children. I think
3: we're not doing that.
8: That's why I'm asking you to reach out to folks. But what I'm saying is, if that is a quote from the Bible, and I know you are a Christian nationalist by declaration, by articles.
3: You continue this second year in a row that you've used that slander for
8: it's not
3: me
8: slander.
3: And
8: you think that's slander?
3: You and other Christians.
8: Do you think calling someone a Christian nationalist is a slander? You wrote an article. Is there anything actually wrong with Christian nationalism? And now you're saying it's
3: you're
8: a slander. That's really odd.
3: I don't. Pejorative, and it's the second year you've done it.
8: Would you agree that it is wrong, morally, ethically, or by your own admission, biblical standards? Is it wrong to facilitate the death of children? That's
3: we're not
8: a really
3: doing that. We have adequate foreign aid for this.
8: You're
3: country.
8: Not answering the question. Listen to the question, please. Is it morally, ethically, or biblically wrong to facilitate the death of children? Don't take anything else in context. Is it wrong?
3: This administration is not doing that.
8: You cannot answer a question. I mean,
7: I believe he answered a question. You just don't like the answer. So
8: no, he hasn't. No, Mr. Chairman, you can ask your own questions and get your own answers, but if he's not going to give an answer,
7: then move on.
8: Everyone else can figure out. No, I don't have to move on. I can ask the question, and if this guy is going to, one, say Christian nationalism is an insult, you might have some friends to answer to that one for. But to say the sort of stuff and not answer questions directly, it is morally, ethically, and biblically wrong to facilitate the death of children.
7: 5 minutes are up. Now recognize the chair, recognize Ms. Henson.
9: Thank you, Mr. Chairman. Good morning, Director Vogt. Thank you for taking the time to come testify and answer our questions today. And I want to give you just a moment to, you were citing some numbers there in your answers to my colleague across the aisle. And I think you were about to refer to some very wasteful spending that we have worked to curtail, a huge part of what your mission has been at OMB. Would you like to give some of those statistics, please, so the committee can hear and taxpayers can hear what their money was going to fund overseas that was an incredible waste?
3: Thank you, Congressman. And I think it's important to also differentiate the fact that this administration continues to fund foreign aid just at the Department of State. So all of the types of things that people across the globe are relying on as an aspect of humanitarianism or soft power, those are now being funded at state. We did have cuts at USAID to deal with the extent to which the agency was weaponized against, quite frankly, those countries and our own taxpayers. And let me just give you an example. $24.6 million to build climate resilience in Honduras.
6: OMB Director Russ Vogt answering a question from Iowa Republican Ashley Hinson.
3: $6 million to build low emissions development in West Africa. $600,000 for listening tours on local development in Timor-Leste. $12 million for telling the USAID story in Bosnia-Herzegovina. $13.4 million for civic engagement in Zimbabwe. I can go on and on. That's why we passed the rescissions package last year, which included a number of these reductions, and it's why our foreign aid is now serving with the best of intentions, the policy objectives of Congress and the President of the United States.
9: Well, thank you for your clarity on that, and I think everybody agrees that every dollar spent abroad should be advancing American interests in the right way, and I think we can argue that some of those expenditures were not doing that. So thank you for clarifying that. I want to ask you today about CDFIs, because I think when we look at these specialized lenders that help to make sure that some folks can access capital, we understand they're absolutely vital in revitalizing and growing our economies, especially in states like Iowa. We have the first-time home buyer down payment assistance programs to payday alternative loans. The Treasury Secretary has announced that he, of course, supports CDFIs, said that their role in underserved communities is very important. And I do agree when used responsibly, these funds certainly are a significant opportunity to help build our communities. I am very appreciative. OMB did apportion the fiscal year 25 funds back in April. Glad to see those also released by Treasury this week. Can you share a little bit more about how OMB is working directly with Treasury and other agencies to support a more cohesive process to ensure those funds are dispersed in a timely manner as Congress intended?
3: Thank you, Congressman. We put out the NOFOs this week. We are implementing the spending as you have put forward in the appropriations process. We have concerns with the program. We've put forward proposals that are similar but different. I have concerns from my perch at CFPB, where I'm in charge of people's ability to repay, and they, CDFI individuals get an exemption from ability to repay. So when you look at the kind of market tensions and cracks in the market that could come from that, I have concerns. And then if you look at some of the CDFIs that the Biden administration were funding, and I'll just give you an example of $4.9 million for local initiatives support corporation that publishes blogs condemning the level of whiteness in community development. That's the kind of thing that we want to put an end to. It's why it's taken us a little while to get the NOFOs out and the apportionment done. But we understand Congress largely supports this program. We're trying to do our best to make sure it's spent well as best we possibly can.
9: Yeah, and I appreciate that specific example. If there are any others like that that you could give our office so that we can go back to the folks who are trying to access these programs and say, here's what we're actually trying to get rid of so that more of those dollars are available to you, that would be helpful. Looking ahead to fiscal year 26 funding apportionment, and we're obviously working through fiscal year 27 right now, do you have ideas for the committee or Congress to consider to help ensure funds that may have been delayed, maybe for reasons like you referenced, but other reasons as well, are actually getting through the agencies with OMB moving forward?
3: No, I mean, we got the it's a two-year chunk, so 25 and 26, and our next task is the 26 and 27 amount, and we'll get those out expeditiously.
9: All right. Thank you. I yield back, Mr. Chairman.
2: Thank you very much, Ms. Hinson. Chair now recognizes the gentleman from Georgia, Mr. Bishop, for any questions he may have.
10: Thank you, Mr. Chairman, and welcome, Attorney Vogt. As you may or may not know, I have a great deal of interest in agriculture. It's the number one industry in Georgia, and of course it contributes mightily to the United States economy. But as reported at the time, operating under several executive orders, the Department of Government Efficiency was active in attempting to cease many of the government operations and activities, and to separate many of the federal employees. Employees left USDA through the deferred resignation program. I think, the Office of Inspector General reported that APHIS lost 25% of its workforce and the Ag Research Service lost about 23% of its workforce between January of 25 and June of 25. How many of these staff worked on the New World Screwworm surveillance research and other such activities that were intended to prevent the parasite from reentering the United States? If you just take a note of that.
6: Georgia Democrat Sanford Bishop.
10: Following the deferred resignation program in 2025, APHIS advertised 73 open positions. And tell me how many of those open positions were for the New World Screwworm Surveillance Monitoring Research Preparedness. And then after the administration dismantled USAID, USAID administered projects that funded the animal disease monitoring projects, including those that sought to monitor the New World Screwworm in Central America. In the FY26 budget, APHIS requested additional funds to prevent the spread of New World Screwworm. Did the FY26 budget request include the funding for the screwworm monitoring and surveillance that was previously funded in USAID? And I'd like to ask if whether or not OMB has used its authorities to assist the international coordination efforts to prevent the spread of New World Screwworm in North America. There's a Food and Agriculture Organization of the United Nations which announced on June 19th, a coordinated research project. Do you intend to allow the United States to participate and to engage with that? how have the policies and the proposed new rules affected research projects on New World screwworm mitigation? All of this I'm raising because the New World screwworm is drastically impacting, adversely impacting our farmers, our cattle producers, and the price of food. And I'd like to know whether or not the Big Beautiful Bill, all of the cuts that were done with DOGE, and the proposals that we're now faced with, what is that doing for the American people?
3: Thank you, Congressman. We couldn't agree more in terms of it being our highest priority to deal with the screwworm, to take steps. If you were to monitor the things that I'm working on at least daily, one of those is that, making sure we have the resources to combat it and making sure we were doing it early in the administration. I can follow up with regard to FTE levels at APHIS. I don't know if those off the top of my head. But we don't believe that this is issue that is under-resourced. We believe that USDA has everything it needs to both create a long-term capability here and also find as many shots on goal to be able to deal with this in real time for farmers.
10: The bottom line is, as a result of the loss of the ARS people that were working on the screwworm issue, working to make sure that they didn't come north from Mexico and Central America, immediately, after these resignations and the loss of all of the expertise, we saw this creep and this drastic increase in the screwworm coming into the United States. And our farmers are really, really concerned about that now.
3: We agree that there is an issue that the federal government needs to respond to, and we believe that we are doing so robustly with a properly resourced effort led by Secretary Rollins.
10: But you did take a step backwards when you curtailed that in the beginning of the administration.
3: Well, I wouldn't agree with that. I'm happy to respond to that with questions for the record and follow up with regard to FTEs. People retire. We have to fill those jobs. And many of the people that we were taking steps to reduce, there was a backlog of individuals that weren't.
6: OMB Director Russell Vogt.
3: Clearly on board with the administration and performing the policy agenda of this administration.
10: I'm specifically talking about screwworm.
7: Mr. Bishop, well, unfortunately, we'll have to move on, sir. Chair now recognizes the ranking member or vice chair of this committee, Mr. LaLota from New York.
11: Thank you, Chairman. Thank you for your leadership. Mr. Vogt, thank you for being here today, sir. The 2024 election was a choice election that was particularly significant to our nation's trajectory. For a long time, many folks felt like they were being taken for granted, spoken to during campaign season, and forgotten the rest of the year. They felt betrayed by the people and parties who had long claimed to stand with them, only to watch those same voices turn their backs when it came to fight for jobs, wages, and working conditions. They were welders and carpenters. They were plumbers, linemen, electricians, and masons. They were the men and women who laced up their boots early in the morning, pack a lunch, go to work, and put in a full day. And they're the backbone of this country, in my opinion. They're the reason our economy functions, and they're the reason that our infrastructure stands tall. And to put it simply, the 2024 election was a mandate from the American people to show up and fight for the American worker and American jobs. In general, Director, would you agree with that?
3: Yes, sir.
11: And as you know, many of these American workers are part of the federal workforce. And some of these federal workers are members of the Association of Federal Government Employees, AFGE, whose leadership helped this administration, and more importantly, the country, end the Democrats' multiple shutdowns, the longest shutdowns in U.S. history. I know that I was thankful, Director, that AFGE weighed in to oppose the Democrat-led shutdown. Director, what was the AFG's leadership? Was the AFG's leadership helpful to ending the shutdown?
3: Yes, it was. Thank you.
11: You had a few conversations with the leadership. How did those conversations go?
3: I did not have conversations with the union leadership, but I know members of our team did, and we appreciated their support in that.
11: Yeah. Switching gears slightly, Director, are you familiar with the GAO's June 17th report on the federal workforce reductions?
3: No, I have not seen it.
11: It talks about a 6% cut to the federal civilian workforce. Are you familiar with that, Director?
3: Yes, I'm aware of the steps that we've taken to reduce the workforce.
11: Yep. And no reasonable person should counter your assertion that our debt and deficit situation needs to be addressed. I hope that reasonable minds on both sides of the aisle can sometime come to an agreement on that. But I want to talk about specifically staffing levels. And the GAO has now reported that staffing at 22 major agencies measured by employees and pay status declined by more than 11% between December 2024 and January of 2026. I recognize those are different measures and timeframes, but GAO's own data shows reductions on a substantially larger scale than the 6% contemplated in the budget. So my question, Director, is did OMB anticipate workforce reductions of this scale across major agencies?
3: Congressman, I have to take a look at that study. I haven't. I will do so after this hearing, and I'm happy to follow up.

0: authorizations and enrollment appeals for a program serving 9/11 first responders and survivors. What should have OMB's early warning indications have been that those staffing levels were dropping to dangerously low levels that would impede their ability to delivering on this important mission?
1: Well, if we had known about it, we would make sure that they have every adequate resource that they need to perform that function. And I will take it back and we will see where we are on that. OMB does not have this all-encompassing view of what is happening across the entire federal government. We are a nerve center, and I would agree with that. But we do not have the ability to know everything that is happening in the agencies, and that's one of the reasons I work so hard to stay in contact with members of Congress so that I can learn from what you all are seeing, what the agencies are seeing, and we can move to space where we need to.
0: I guess I would say this. Speed is important. The debt and deficit situation are dire. We do need to act. What I would assert, Director, is that when moving fast, and you need to move fast on a lot of these issues, when moving fast that you anticipate some of the issues that will be caused by moving fast. And I'll say one thing with the 25 seconds I have remaining. There is right now being contemplating moving the Army Corps of Engineers New York District office to New Jersey. It's the New York District office. It services areas of both New York and New Jersey, but it should remain in New York. And I hope that we don't fall into the same issue of just in the name of saving money, which we should save money, to vastly impede the mission, in this case, of the Army Corps' New York office.
1: I'll take it back, Congressman.
0: Thanks.
1: Sure.
0: I yield.
2: Right on is 5 minutes.
0: As you told me, sir.
2: Yeah. The chair now recognizes the lady from Washington, Ms. Glusenkamp-Perez, for 5 minutes.
3: Thank you, Mr. Chair, and thank you, Director Vogt, for being here today. I want to dig a little bit deeper into the proposed rule to overhaul grants procedure. Have you or anyone else at OMB directed agencies to follow the not yet finalized regulation prior to it being finalized via rulemaking?
1: No, this stems from an executive order that the president signed last year. The president's executive order had directed his agency officials to begin to have supervision at the policy official level. This regulation is catching up with that executive order to make.
4: OMB Director Russ Vogt answering questions from Washington State Democrat Marie Glusenkamp-Perez, and just note before her, New York Republican Nick LaLota asking questions.
1: Actually reflected in that, in the actual mechanics of grant making.
3: Have you or anyone else at OMB directed agencies to, I saw an updated notice from the National Science Foundation from last week that included guidance to align with the proposed revision in 2 CFR 200. Have you suggested that agencies begin implementing this guidance before, the rule was finalized?
1: We are certainly working with agencies. Agencies, like I just said, are looking at the executive order and trying to align with the executive order. That said, we are out for comment on our proposed rule. We are probably record numbers of comments have come in. We're going to assess each one of those comments and make any changes that we need to.
3: Is the OMB building an AI tool to flag grants that are misaligned with the administration's agenda?
1: We are definitely working on technology, including AI, to be able to have a wider angle lens about what is going on with the federal government. But it's not – it would be something that agencies would use in conjunction with us, and it's certainly not to take the place of agency officials who would be making this determination.
3: Have you awarded a contract for the development or the operations of such a system?
1: I don't think we have, no.
3: Why do you think that an AI system, which is itself neither accountable to Congress nor necessarily auditable, is an appropriate mechanism for making policy?
1: Well, the congressman from Maryland told me to read every GAO report, of which I would like to have the time to be able to read for that. I would like to have a tool that collates and assesses everything in every GAO report in a way that I can actually make decisions based. That would just be one example. Similarly, there's a lot of information out there on USA spending that I would like to have the benefit for examiners to know who are already stretched thin with regard to their portfolio. That would be an example.
3: How would a future OMB director be able to ensure that such a system works for their priorities too, or Congress for that matter?
1: Every administration would align their policy objectives, which would be different from administration to administration, to ensure that the grant making and how the agencies are spending taxpayer dollars are aligned with the president's agenda as he got elected on behalf of the entirety of the American people.
3: What happens when a grant is flagged as being inconsistent with administration priorities?
1: No.

0: brand has been flagged as inconsistent based on the tools that you've articulated, but we are trying to make sure that we're not funding some of this nonsense that I've articulated, and we work with agencies to do that. That's policy official to policy official, and we work collaboratively with our agency partners.
1: What about grants that have been explicitly funded by Congress? Is it your understanding that OMB or an agency could cancel such grants unilaterally?
0: Not with regard to earmarks. Sometimes you have an earmark to a specific person or a specific organization, and that would probably be at the top of the list that needs to be funded, but that is not, something that is impacted by these grant making.
1: Do you anticipate that states, cities, or Congress has any recourse in cases where OMB decided that a grant was inconsistent with your priorities? And do you believe the proposal provides due process?
0: Well, I do. You keep referring to this as OMB making these determinations. Again, this is agency officials that would be making these determinations based on the instructions given to them in the executive order.
1: The Congress appropriated $100 million from H.R. 1 to OMB last year. Have you spent any of that $100 million on moving career OMB personnel to the CFPB building at 1700 G Street, and do you plan to?
0: We have not spent any money from the $100 million for the move.
1: How many OMB staff currently have their salaries paid out of funding originally appropriated for USAID or CFPB?
0: None.
1: Can you provide an overview of the funding streams used to pay OMB staff salaries since the beginning of the administration?
0: It's all of OMB salaries have been paid for by the OMB appropriation. The only qualification I would have to say is that there are people like me who are doing work for CFPB, of which I'm not getting a paycheck. My general counsel is another one who is Mark Paoletta, who is the deputy director at CFPB, not getting a paycheck at CFPB. And so if the question is what are the relationship between OMB and CFPB, we're not changing funding back and forth with regard to FTEs.
1: Thank you.
2: Thank you very much. The chair now recognizes the chair of the Transportation, Housing, and Urban Development Subcommittee of this Appropriations Committee, Mr. Womack, for his 5 minutes.
3: Thank you, Mr. Chairman, and former chairman of this subcommittee as well. Director Vogt, thank you again for being here, and thank you for your service.
4: Thank you.
3: As you know, as was just indicated, I chair the Subcommittee on Transportation and Housing and Urban Development. So I want to go back to the SUP for just a minute because you referenced that earlier in response to another question. And your words, you said those items were pressure tested, correct?
0: Yes, Congressman.
3: What does pressure tested mean?
0: Well, a lot of times agencies have ideas for what they would like to spend on, and you look at them, and they don't have the level of rigor and analysis that you would expect of us when we request funds from Congress. That would be
3: what would it saying. Include a sense of urgency?
0: Yes.
3: That it's a supplemental request,
0: yes.
3: Wasn't covered previously, but this is an emerging issue. For example, a lot of that money, most of that money, two-thirds of that money was Pentagon spending in response to Epic Fury, replenishing some of these accounts. So that is a sense of urgency, is it not?
0: Yes, Congressman.
3: Okay, so there are two, not to be terribly parochial with T-HUD, but there were two items in that supplemental that affect my subcommittee, and I want to ask you about both of them. One of them was the department's brand new air traffic control BNACS initiative, which, by the way, I strongly support the president's goal of updating our air traffic control system. And I commend Secretary Duffy and Administrator Bedford for the progress that they've made. But in this supplemental request, in somewhat contradiction of what we did in the One Big Beautiful Bill, you would provide the FAA administrator with complete and total discretion to reallocate how that $12.5 billion is spent, provided for the BNACS initiative. Now, I appreciate the benefits that additional funding could provide, but I'd like to know how I'd like for you to tell me how the BNACS initiative, this ability for the administrator and the secretary to control all that $12.5 billion outside the scope of these appropriators is, how that would benefit the BNACS initiative. Can you help me with that?
0: Yeah, you bet. There are two tensions within the air traffic control modernization. Number one is we are going to have to come back to you for additional funds beyond what was in One Big Beautiful Bill. We understood that there was a little bit of skepticism with our ability to spend the money that you gave us with one big, beautiful bill. And Secretary Duffy is going at breakneck speed to be able to allocate those and get those on contract.
3: But it was the intent of Congress to put those in buckets within the various jurisdictions of the FAA.
0: And we're here to ask for this. We're not saying that we have the ability to just transfer the funds. We're saying with regard to one particular interface, we don't have the money that right now that Secretary Duffy can get going on it. And we want the ability to do that and have a little more flexibility to do that before we come ask for funds. So we don't want to be in a situation where we're coming up and asking for additional billions of dollars, and you're like, you haven't spent the money that we gave you. We haven't spent it. We are spending it, but we haven't spent it in the one key area of which you have not given us resources.
3: Okay. The other one was Penn Station. $1 billion. Sense of urgency?
0: Well, we define urgency, Congressman, with regard to the fact that our scarcest resource is time. And so this administration wants to take on some of these big infrastructure initiatives. This would be one of them. Obviously, we're working on a highway bill with Congress right now. But if, you know, I'm sure you've been there. If you've seen kind of Penn Station compared to like the Moynihan Building is just incredible. We want Penn Station to be on that level of modernization, and we don't have a lot of time to do it. So we, to the extent that we have a resource need, we want to be up here in front of you.
3: My last question is regarding project labor agreements. I applaud the Trump administration's efforts to cut spending where appropriate, and we have a responsibility to ensure taxpayer dollars are stewarded in such a way that they go further for the American people. However, in my opinion, PLAs diminish competition and increase the cost of federally funded construction projects. In a memo last June, you clarified that the Trump administration supports the use of PLAs when those agreements are practical and cost effective. So we're probably going to have to take this for record, but I'll go ahead and finish the question and then give you an opportunity to respond to the committee in writing on this question. And that is, what specific analysis or economic calculations are used in the evaluation of these PLAs that found their genesis back during the Biden administration? And with that, Mr. Chairman, I'll yield back my time.
2: Thank you, sir. And the chair now recognizes Mr. Ivey for 5 minutes of questions.
4: That was Arkansas Republicans Steve Alford, or Steve Womack. Now about to start here, Maryland Democrat Glenn Ivey testifying. OMB Director Russell Vogt.
5: Thank you, Mr. Chairman. H.R. 1, I call it the big ugly bill, was signed about a year ago, and it contained about $150 billion in mandatory defense spending, correct?
0: Yes.
5: Okay. My understanding is this, you still haven't spent, or $100 billion of that still has not been spent. Is that correct?
0: We are aggressively getting the money out the door this year and working with DOW on that. But we have not spent all of the money with regard to one big, beautiful bill.
5: Okay, but it's $100 billion that hasn't. That's a yes, that it hasn't been spent yet?
0: I wouldn't want to say. I can respond specifically what the level is, but suffice it to say we're working to get all of the money out the door in the fiscal year that we are in. We're talking about needs that were not accounted for in that bill.
5: Fair enough. And then the president's budget request in April for defense spending, that was $1.1
0: trillion? It was $1.5 trillion for defense, $1.1 allocated to the appropriations process, and $350 billion to reconciliation.
5: And $250 billion more for defense spending than had been there last year. Is that correct?
0: We would have gone from $1 trillion to $1.5 trillion.
5: All right.
0: 42% increase.
5: And then the 67.1. Supplemental. I think someone asked you earlier about that. And we got a letter from you that had about four pages, a spreadsheet that sort of laid out what the purpose of the request was. And this is from a letter that you sent us on June 24th. You recall that?
0: I'm happy to take a look at it. I sent
5: okay.
0: a lot of letters.
5: Well, yeah. This is the one you sent. And this one contained the the explanation, I guess, for the $67.1 billion. I'd note that it's one long sentence, and some of the explanations here are $1.2 billion for administration priorities, which doesn't give a lot of detail. And when you were testifying earlier, you said that you got information about these types of requests from your departments. Have you provided details that support this amount of funds to the Congress in support of this request?
0: Yes, and we will provide as much information as this committee requires to work with you on that matter. I know DOW will be a partner in that in answering any questions that you have with regard to the need.
5: What are the administration priorities? I think that's a $1.2 billion piece of the request.
0: I'd have to look at what you're referring to, but the main thrust of this is to pay for Operation Epic Fury needs and to also begin to buy down some of the requests that we've asked you at the end of fiscal year 26 and to start 27. For instance, munitions. I mentioned in my testimony, we want to be able to have multi-year procurements that allow us to pay here and now for
5: munitions is a separate category.
0: In the spreadsheet
5: that you provide us, munitions was a separate category. I'm just trying to make sure I understand what that is because it's a significant amount of money. I think you would agree.
0: And again, I'm happy to look at anything. We also want to be very
5: well. We definitely would like to know we'd also like to know in advance of when these things come up for votes as to what the money specifically would go to.
0: We're going
5: to
0: make sure you have everything you need before any vote.
5: I mean, we've already marked up, 12 bills?
0: Not on a supplemental. You're referring to the supplemental appropriations process.
5: I think overall the process would work better with respect to us making appropriations determinations if we had these estimates and this information in advance of the markups. But I appreciate where you are. And I understood it better the first year because you were just coming in. But for year two, I think it's problematic for us. And it's not just with respect to OMB, it's from the departments across the board. But let me just ask you this, because I'm running out of time. Last week at one of the appropriations markups, there was a discussion. I know that you're using the phrase Department of War, instead of Department of Defense. But we were told that the CBO said it's going to cost $125 million to change the name from Department of Defense to Department of War. Do you agree with that estimate?
0: We haven't done our own estimate at OMB on the cost, but it's something that I think makes common sense. It's what the department was called for most of our nation's history.
5: I'm focused on the amount.
0: The nomenclature
5: concerns me less from an appropriations committee standpoint than the fact that we're going to spend $125 million or so. You're not challenging the number, but
0: I said we haven't taken our own assessment.
5: That's a lot of money, and we spent a lot of time hearing that a lot of the needs that we'd like to fund, we didn't have the money to fund. So with that, I yield back.
2: The chair recognizes Mr. Cloud.
6: Thank you, Chairman. You know what was much to do in this committee, asking the question whether it's morally right or not to facilitate the death of children. I find this rich coming from people who supported an administration that forced taxpayers to fund for the largest human trafficking operation in human history. Still today, we are at a loss to where 200,000 to 300,000 of the kids who came across our border are, as we're trying to find them. I visited the facilities where over half the women who had come across had been sexually assaulted on the journey. Being from South Texas, visited the ranches and seen the rape trees, where cartels had done horrific things to women and celebrated it. And for one, I'm thankful to see that we have an administration who's putting dollars back to where they should be. It was also pointed out USAID we cut fundings to that. And in the way that Washington, D.C. measures success by how much dollars we send out as opposed to whether they're accomplishing what they're supposed to accomplish, it's been said in all these studies, as you mentioned, based on false science, whether or not people are being killed because of that. The latest data coming out is actually showing that, remarkably, mortality rates in South Africa are going down following this. And a lot of these stories are – do you suppose that sometimes it's possible that we actually save money by spending less money or save lives by spending less money?
0: I do, and I would also say that this administration, the State Department, is working with these countries to have these agreements that ensure that the money is being really well spent and goes to better care directly to people in need and not necessarily through NGOs that don't share something other than a divisive worldview.
6: Now, a lot of times what we've seen, and certainly this was true the last administration, not uniquely to the last administration, but dollars would go out the door. We'd have really no idea what they were going to. We're finding out as we've been looking into this and some of the technology tools that you have brought to the table and others working with the administration. Like, a lot of these billions of dollars have been going to bad actors working against us, our purposes, our agendas, even foreign entities, foreign states that I know in the last few weeks of the administration, $80 billion went out the door. I think $40 billion in loans in just 2 days, which was like 10 times more than or more than 10 years worth of that had gone out previous. You are working on a proposed rule that would place a lot more safeguards on the taxpayers' dollar going out the door, some of which I appreciate. Some of it seems so simple to business owners to talk about, like, let's not send dollars to dead people, and other things. Could you speak to some of the safeguards that you're
0: – Well, definitely. One of the most press-worthy of the reforms that we've had that has gotten the attention of the other side is the extent to which we have cancellation.
4: OMB Director Russell Vogt.
0: In these grants. And people say, oh, are you going to just kind of, do that in a heartbeat? No, we're not going to do that. But if we find that NIH is giving money to the Wuhan Institute from Tony Fauci and NIAID to the Wuhan Institute, and we need to cancel that grant in the middle of a pandemic that it contributed to with its gain-of-function research, we need to have the ability to turn the grant off. That is probably the best example of why we need to include these types of provisions, is because when we find something that's problematic that our policy officials would not have caught, we need to be able to turn it off. And it is not something that will be anti-science in any way. It will be still on the basis of peer review science and work that is done on a comprehensive and well thought out basis by our agencies.
6: Now, there's been a move to kind of tout the career bureaucrat working in our administration. No doubt there are some who are here doing their best to do the Lord's work and serve the people well. But at the same time, there's this messaging idea, and it was actually stated here in this committee, like that, you know, maybe we should follow their agenda as opposed to the president's agenda. The Constitution is very clear that all executive authority is invested in the president and that they should be doing the president's will. So I applaud your efforts to ensure that the administration is being tied. One thing I did want to touch on, I think we're going to run out of time, but there's about, I think, $14 billion that we passed in OB3 that was supposed to go to states who helped fund border security. If we can get an update on where that's at, we thought by now that might have gone out the door.
0: We put both NOFOs out recently. Had very good conversations with many of your delegation mates and as well as your governor. Those NOFOs are out, and we will be looking forward to assessing the requests that come in from Texas and others.
2: Thank you, Mr. Cloud. And the chair would now recognize, and I would have normally recognized her immediately after Mr. Hoyer, but at her own request, she, as being a team player, wanted to go to the back of the line, the distinguished lady from Connecticut, our ranking member, Ms. DeLore.
7: Thank you so much, Mr. Chairman. Director, I mentioned the proposed rule to overhaul grant making in my opening, which seeks to subject virtually all federal funding to the whims of the president's policy priorities. It substitutes the current standard of evidence and science in favor of political tests based on ideology. I've talked to a number of groups, and many of the groups have asked for, and I think they may have requested more time to be able to read. It's a 412-page document, and so that they can participate in the public comment period. Can you commit to granting a 45-day extension of the comment period?
0: No, but I will say this. The number of comments that are coming in that
7: no.
0: We have to respond to is going to take us some time.
7: The answer is no. I think one of the striking aspects of the proposal is attempts to put the OMB director at the center of all decision making here.
0: Not true.
7: And why are you a better judge of an NIH clinical trial than a panel of medical doctors and researchers? How will you ensure the grants will be based on merit and individuals and communities served by the federal grants will receive the highest level of service possible? Is there a listing, if you could get to us, the agency's priorities, the president's priorities, what is the set of criteria you are using to judge these grants? What precludes you from changing the criteria in the middle of a grant period? Because as I understand it, you can not only can political appointees take control of grant awards, active grants can be terminated at any time for any reason. And I went through some of them, these efforts, but you can cancel it at any moment. Is there a set of criteria that we could have that demonstrates to us why these grants are being canceled?
0: Congressman, you're misconstruing the proposal to make it seem as if it is OMB-centric. OMB will not be making these determinations. We don't have a formal review in reviewing every NOFO. That is not something that we intend to take on. These are the policy officials at the agency of which the president has put cabinet secretaries
7: Let me just reclaim my time. But the fact of the matter is understand it, and this is probably the most consequential change in the rule. Senior political appointees, rather than career scientists and program officers, would now be required to conduct a, quote, pre-issuance review of every discretionary grant before it is awarded. These appointees are explicitly forbidden from deferring to peer reviewers or routinely ratifying their recommendations. This is in the 412-page document, and maybe you think that people weren't going to read it. And then there is no longer peer review. Peer review is no longer binding. A political appointee can simply override the scientific community's judgment with no finding of cause. That is what is a part of this rule, which is it dismantles what we established after World War II for the National Institutes of Health, for the NS, for the National Science Foundation, for Department of Energy, for NASA. It really reverses how we have awarded grants in the future. Are you shaking your head? No, but that, in fact, which is what the fact of what you are trying to do with a political lens and someone's political
4: full appropriations ranking member Rosa DeLauro
7: political ideology. I have one more question for you. Have you released all appropriately appropriated funding to each intended agency through the apportionment process?
0: We were working through the apportionment process expeditiously. I can't say we've done every single one of them, but you have one that you're particularly interested
7: in. No, but I'm just saying it is your responsibility to get the money out of the door in a timely fashion. And if you can't do this, we need to take a look.
0: And again,
7: Congress provides the authority for this.
0: Full year apportionment.
7: How much funding has been made available? How much funding have you made unavailable to agencies as of today? If you can't answer that, I would like an answer to that.
0: Happy to, but again, there's no concerted effort not to apportion funding for the agency.
7: It's not going out in a timely way. I can just go through.
0: Because we're trying to assess what is being spent on.
7: Right. No, I get it. Will you commit to us here today that you will carry out our spending laws as Congress intended through appropriations and reconciliations as they were enacted or not?
0: Obviously, we will take and make sure that we're spending money where you intend us to spend money. At the same time, I'm not going
7: to
0: take
7: the answer to that then is no.
0: You
7: are not going to spend the money that Congress in a bipartisan way enacts. Yes, you did.
0: No, I didn't.
7: I yield my time back.
2: Thank you, Mr. Chair. Director Vogt, thanks for being with us this afternoon. Thanks for your service. I know that you're in a very precarious situation administering all the money that is appropriated by Congress. I can only imagine the
8: complications. I take it somewhat personal and offensive that you were treated so disrespectfully earlier in our conversation regarding USAID. I think that we all can agree that every loss of an innocent life is a tragedy. And the reason I take this so personal is I serve as vice chair of the NSRP Appropriations Subcommittee, and I know how hard that Mario Desbellart and myself and the rest of the team has worked to help ensure the efficient spending of our taxpayers' dollars. But I think it's misleading.
4: North Carolina Republican Chuck Edwards again testifying, OMB Director Russell Vogt.
8: That a U.S. policy change can be judged by isolated claims while ignoring the millions of lives that American taxpayers have saved through decades of humanitarian aid. The goal is to ensure that aid is effective, accountable, and reaches those that really need it. And I'd like to give you just a few seconds if there's anything you'd like to add to that conversation when you were so rudely cut off.
0: No, thank you, Congressman. I would just say affirm the administration's agreement with what you just said. We have requested foreign aid at the State Department. The president cares greatly about continuing to fund areas where we can be effective and to make sure it's done on an efficient basis and to actually make sure we get to real care for real individuals.
8: Thank you for that. I'd like to shift gears just a little bit to Western North Carolina. You know we were hit by Hurricane Helene on September 27, 2024, and we've had somewhat of a mixed bag of dollars coming out of the federal government to Western North Carolina. They seem to have really picked up. The momentum has picked up, and many of the projects for us to rebuild have been funded at a far quicker rate in the last few months. Can you give me any perspective on is something different? Are you doing something different? Is Mark Wayne Mullen doing something different? Have we just gotten better? What's taking place there, and what lessons have you and Congress learned to deal with the next natural disaster?
0: Thank you, Congressman. And it's a team effort, but I will say that I, as you know, we've worked personally to drill down very, very deep in several layers of bureaucracy to make sure money is going out the door. You were an incredible advocate for your district in that way. And we're doing that across the board. In some part, that's kind of what, you know, dealing with bureaucracy is. I think the secretary is doing a great job. We in general needed to get the DHS funding out the door much more regularly. BRIC, the program would be an example of one, in my last hearing in which, I talked with, Congressman about. We want to get that money out the door, and I think the current team is doing that.
8: Thank you. And I'd like for this committee to know that, Director Vogt, appeared before another committee that I was attending, several weeks ago. And when I mentioned the problems that we were having, Director Vogt invited me to his office that very afternoon. And as a result, we saw millions of dollars coming into Western North Carolina. So I thank you for that. My last question is this. According to my research, the federal government now has about 292,000 less employees than it did when President Trump took office. And most of us conservatives are really happy with that. Our goal in coming to Washington, D.C. was to see less government. Can you speak, is that an accident? Is it something very intentional? And where's the floor there? How much more do you think that we might be able to save if we really sharpen our pencil?
0: Well, I would leave that to the agency officials that are seeing their programs and their FTEs. We got some great feedback from your colleague that are assessing where they need to go deeper and where they need to go higher. And that is a balance that they, each one of them, are going to be kind of their expert on it. For my part, OMB, I'm trying to increase to a higher level based on the fact that when you ask us for deregulatory initiatives, we need more people to be able to do that. We need more people to be able to drill down into bureaucracy and get the money flowing as intended by Congress. So I think it'll be agency by agency, and I wouldn't want to give kind of a broad view of that other than to say that the agency officials are constantly thinking through what their adequate FTE level should be.
8: I'll summarize by saying thank you for the reduction, and thank you for your service, Mr. Chair. How you what?
2: Very kind. Thank you. Realizing that, you know, that was so much fun the first round here, there are some questions here that, like, I asked you a question, and I'd like to – hear your answer for the record. We're going to go 3 minutes. Does that work for folks? If you have questions that were unanswered, okay?
9: Mr. Chairman, in light of the fact you're answering, you may impose that, but the answer is I do not agree.
2: All right. And while I appreciate you, my wife just texted me that our daughter is, her water broken and she's getting ready to leave for the hospital on her first grandchild. So 3 minutes works for me, sir, because I'm going to be out of here this afternoon. I would re-ask the question, but you're right, man. I just want to know, how will centralizing all those functions from the executive orders translate into efficiencies across federal government, and how will taxpayers benefit from the consolidation of all that power through the executive orders that we talked about before?
0: What I would say is every time you see an executive order, there's a responsibility there for Office of Management and Budget to be able to perform government-wide function, and the level of things that we've been asked to do has therefore increased. And so we are trying to use each one of those as an opportunity to get better at what we do, and the work before us is certainly immense, but we're excited to do it.
2: OMB received $100 million from the Working Families Tax Cut Act, also known as the Big Beautiful Bill, for the purpose of finding budget and accounting efficiencies in the executive branch. Would you walk us through that, how money was spent, what efficiencies you've identified, and how the committee can expect to be informed of those results?
0: It is almost entirely based on additional FTEs. We want to take OMB FTE level up to around 675 in terms of our footprint, up from where we are right now at around 500 employees. We believe we need those employees. My hope is that we can work as a to give you enough information so that over time this subcommittee can fund OMB so that there is not a gap. We have to use that money within a three-year period. We haven't spent that money yet because we're not going to obligate or apportion to the need until we are ready to actually hire people. And I will tell you, it is not quick to be able to hire the FTEs, but it is one of my highest priorities to be able to scale to that. And that what you are getting with that is the OMB and the career staff. These are career staff largely that will be able to provide the important civil servant work that they, that you've come to know and appreciate from OMB. And so that's what we're trying to do with that number.
2: I appreciate that, and I have 50-some seconds left here. I noticed in for the recent budget that DOGE was pretty much eliminated. Is there something that you're going to present, or is there somewhere we can find what exactly DOGE accomplished as far as reductions in dollar spent, people at agencies or whatever? Is there going to be some documentation of what took place?
0: I mean, we have no plans to do kind of a closing DOGE report. We're always happy to give you our assessment of that work. I think it made some really important strides. You all passed many of the reductions that DOGE found just through the normal appropriations process when you ended the year so much lower than the year before. We did some of that in the rescissions package. And so many of their the fruits of their labor are sprinkled all across the government, but I'm always happy to work with you on what you feel like you need.
2: You're very kind. Now recognize the ranking member, Mr. Hoyer, for his 3 minutes.
10: Thank you very much, Mr. Chairman. Are you aware of the fact that the Labor Health DOGE did $21,000 in reductions through the number of three or four options that were available, and they're now in the process of hiring 12,000 back?
0: I don't know what you're referring to specifically, but I'm happy to look into it.
10: Well, that was the testimony of Secretary Kennedy. So the chainsaw apparently went a little too deep. What analysis was done prior to DOGE's activity to identify the objectives of their cutting?
0: You'd have to ask DOGE and many of the...
10: DOGE won't come up here, apparently.
0: Well, all I will say is that everything that we have put forward at OMB, which incorporate many of the suggestions, which I kind of view DOGE as a consultant to the agency officials, we have backed that up with all of the analysis. And, you know, DOGE also represented in a new administration coming on and making great aggressive strides to lower the footprint.
10: The chairman's limiting in just 3 minutes, so we can't do much substance here. Are you aware of the fact that IRS has been enforcement has been cut some by your proposal 28% and by the Congress's action in the House by 19% in enforcement, and that we've gone from 9% looking for fraud in IRS filed returns of people over $1 million, which are the more complex returns, to 0.6%? Do you think that's a very efficient way to assure, A, people do not cheat, and B, that we collect the some $700 billion that almost every IRS commissioner, Republican and Democrat, have determined are due and owing but not paid?
0: One of our objections to the Biden administration was their scaling of the IRS with almost a viewpoint that they would leave no audit left behind. And I don't think that's the American that people would want.
10: I said 0.6%. It was at 9%. That is leaving 91% of the returns over $1 million not audited. That's a big high incentive for people not to worry about doing it correctly.
0: We have invested in the IRS. We're trying to make sure that the experience that IRS in terms of the taxpayer services is something that would be historically better. And we're making great strides at that. I know that Secretary Bessent is very active in that.
10: Secretary Bessent hasn't testified to this committee this year, so I'm not sure what he's about. Well, we're trying to invite him up now that the budget's done. You are saying you need more people. Every IRS commissioner I've talked to over the last 45 years has said they need more people in enforcement. Neither party, in my opinion, we put $80 billion, or give or take, in the IRA to try to, both from a technology standpoint and from an enforcement standpoint, make sure people are paying that which is required by law to be paid. No new taxes. Required by law, present law. Let me say something because the time is very brief. The largest increase in the debt in my service in the Congress was under Ronald Reagan. As a percentage, the debt was $985 billion when I came to Congress, the total national debt. Every director who has told me we're going to get rid of fraud, waste, and abuse, the debt has gone up, Republicans and Democrats. Mitch Daniels said the same thing you have said today when he was after the Bush tax cut. The debt has gone up. Are you saying you believe that the debt is going to be reduced?
4: Maryland Democrats, Danny Hoyer.
10: As a percentage of our GDP.
0: Here's what I'll say.
10: As a result of your big bad bill or other fiscal legislation or expenditures like fixing pools, tearing down the east wing of the White House.
0: Here's what I'll say, Congressman. We're the only administration since 1997 to have any tangible victory and to put an end to fiscal futility that has reigned for two decades.
10: That was the Clinton budget balance.
11: We recognize
0: Republican Ms. Hanson. Congress.
11: Thank you.
12: Thank you, Mr. Chairman. We have talked a lot about fraud, a very important topic of conversation. Not to be overlooked, though, I think is the blatant disregard by some bureaucrats for improper payments. I know President Trump shares this goal. Myself, members of Congress have recognized wasting of taxpayer dollars needs to stop, and we're expressing a need for some systems in place to make sure that those hard-earned dollars are not being misused. The President's executive order, obviously, 14249 to protect America's bank account, and then I introduced H.R. 2597, the Protecting American Taxpayers from Wasteful Spending Act, which would codify said executive order. Can you update us on the implementation of that executive order and what is happening to protect America's bank account against waste, fraud, and abuse?
0: Thank you, Congresswoman. In the spirit of Congressman Edwards' question, we are doing a lot of work behind the scenes, bureaucracy to bureaucracy, agency to agency, to get those agencies to use the do not pay system and to kind of cut through paperwork that takes forever, just get them in to be able to use the system and get that cultural muscle memory working. And if we don't think we need new authorities to do though, but we always welcome them where you feel like you can expedite things for us.
12: Okay. Congress obviously continuing to support the reining in of those improper payments and encouraging the administration to do so. We had House Resolution 1335, which would really lay out some meaningful policy reforms to improve fiscal responsibility, including program eligibility and spending activities that should actually be verified before those payments go out. Can you share with us some of the additional practices that you've implemented? Short of obviously the interagency working.
4: Iowa Republican Ashley Hinson again testifying here, OMB Director Russ Vogt.
12: There, but to ensure that the efficiency and accuracy in dispersing that funding is responsible and transparent.
0: Well, we've stood up an entire task force at the leadership of Vice President Vance that is building on a number of the DOGE efforts like Defend the Spend at HHS to assess do we even know what we're spending on and to make sure on the back end and on the front end we're eliminating improper payments. We're going very hard from an enforcement perspective with regard to fraud. It's something the president talks about constantly in setting a vision for his fiscal team as the types of things that he wants us to focus on, and we'd love to continue to work with you on it.
12: What percentage of the expenditures do you think going out improper payments are actually fraudulent?
0: You know, I wouldn't want to say what a percentage. I don't want to make a guess on that, but I think they're substantial. And I think the extent to which we don't focus on them and we think it's a small problem, is why we never actually make progress in this area. And so I'm very grateful that, we are focusing on it and there is such an active interest here in Congress on it.
12: Thank you. I yield back, Mr. Chairman.
2: Thank you. Mr. Pocan would be next.
11: Thank you, Mr. Chairman.
2: So
11: how much does DOGE cost us? What do we spend on staffing of DOGE?
0: I don't think DOGE cost us much at all in terms of the
11: what
0: net
11: did it
0: savings.
11: Cost us? Not that, that's not an answer. So if I say what's your favorite color and you tell me 13,000, that's an answer, and it's not that I disagree with the answer. It's a non-answer. So do you know how much DOGE cost us?
0: I don't believe DOGE cost us anything. They saved us.
11: Do you know how much we spent on staffing of DOGE?
0: Off the top of my head, no, I do not know what we spent on the very few DOGE staffers that there were.
4: Questioning here, Wisconsin Democrat Mark Pocan.
0: People were volunteering.
11: Gotcha. When the staffing question, we were told by Secretary Kennedy that there had 21,000 people were fired. And they had to bring back 12,000, which seems like a complete mess. Do you know how many people overall were let go in the last year and a half, and how many had to be brought back?
0: No, not off the top of my head.
11: Okay, if you could get us that information, I'd appreciate it. Do you know how much we spent on the war in Iran so far?
0: We've spent about $30
11: billion. $30 billion? So I'm going to hold you to that because people are saying it's more like $100 billion.
0: Well, I'm just telling you what I've heard from the Department of War and the analysis that they've given us.
11: Okay, I'm just going to remember today, June 30th, 2026, you're saying as of today, $30 billion is what we spent.
0: That's the number that I have.
11: No, I appreciate that. PEPFAR, there still has not been about $700 million released, and we're down to a few months before end of September. Will that money be released by the Department of State?
0: We will spend all the PEPFAR that that has been appropriated. Sometimes there are different fiscal years that you might be referring to. And these PEPFAR is spent over many, many years.
11: Right. But I think there's $700 million left. Doesn't that sound right?
0: Where? At USAID or at state?
11: State.
0: We will make sure the PEPFAR spending goes out the door.
11: Thank you. Appreciate that. Finally, I think there's $3.2 billion that came from funds earmarked by Congress for global health and development programs that was signed that there is unobligated. If it's not obligated by September, that money will expire, can no longer be spent. Is that going to be spent, that money? It's not going to be done as a pocket rescission?
0: I'm not going to take any tool off the table, but we have no plans to do a rescission at this point, and we will make sure that we are getting the money out the door expeditiously.
11: Okay, but do you predict that money will be spent before the end of September?
0: I don't want to make any predictions other than to say that our current plans are to get the money out the door
11: Just so you know, I mean, when we approve funds in a bipartisan way, we expect that the money gets out. And I understand you've had delays and you want more staffing, but you've only spent about 10% of the additional money you got in the big, beautiful bill. we need to make sure that when Congress approves funds in a bipartisan way, it gets expended.
0: We agree with the need to get money out the door consistent with our review of whether it's being well spent and not taking any tools that we may use of the president's fiscal management tools off the table.
11: Thank you.
2: Thank you, Mr. Polk. And we now recognize Mr. Bishop for his 3 minutes.
13: Thank you very much. Mr. Vault, it's apparent to the members of the committee as well as to the general public that you as budget director and President Trump feel that you have the authority to pause and sometimes outright disregard appropriations that are directed by Congress. And of course, as we all know, the Constitution explicitly states that Congress alone sets the terms for appropriating funds. But if for example, we give you the benefit of the doubt that you're somehow under the impression that the OMB's actions over the last 18 months to withhold funds across a broad spectrum of programs is legal. Can you let us know what kind of language we need to use in our appropriations bills that you and OMB would consider to be unambiguous enough in directing the executive branch to disperse appropriating funds without delay, without additional restrictions that undermine the intent of Congress and without political considerations like retaliation? Or do you believe it's possible for us to put language in the appropriations bills that are direct enough that would prohibit you from impounding and impeding the intention of Congress in our appropriations?
0: I'm not going to engage in a hypothetical, but it's an interesting question, Congressman, in the sense that many of the things that you say are the questions that we get in terms of whether we're getting money out the door quickly is in fact us reviewing to see whether it's done efficiently or not and to ensure that agencies aren't doing deficiencies, that there's a spend plan in place, which was literally why we were set up in the first place. And so, I would just offer that as one of the reasons as you're responding to what you think is data that we're not spending fast enough. It is also, it's often because we're trying to spend.
13: But when you
0: well.
13: Put a pause, when you put a pause and, not spend it at all, when we clearly, and it's clearly, intended by Congress for it to be spent, what kind of language do we need to put?
0: I think we have a
13: what would you respond to?
0: Well, we would have a difference of opinion with regard to the president's ability to pursue executive tools to limit spending. I've been up here before to talk about it. We used many of those tools last year. I don't think this is about writing the bills differently, but I will say this, Congressman, we're working with the committee to pass these appropriations bills. I think we had one of the most successful appropriations bills in seasons and process in history last year, subject to the
13: shutdowns that occurred. Do you believe that there are three equal branches of government?
0: Of course, absolutely.
13: But the unitary executive theory doesn't take precedence over the other two branches, I take it.
0: We believe there are three equal branches, and we are always looking back to how the founders intended our constitutional structure to operate and function.
2: Thank you, Mr. Bishop. The chair now recognizes Mrs. Glusenkamp-Perez for 3 minutes.
1: Thank you, Mr. Chair, and thank you again.
4: Asking questions there was Georgia Democrat Sanford Bishop, now Washington State Democrat Marie Glusenkamp-Perez.
1: One of the concerns that I've heard in specific about the changes to grant-making rules is the prohibition on funds for conferences. There are excellent conferences in skilled trades competitions. That is inherently a conference. People still glow with pride that they were successful in winning their state Skills USA champion in auto tech or roofing or whatever it is. And so how do you view this proposed rule's impact on the ability to host and hold skills competition and how to find the best balance and the brightest tradespeople and really bolster our skilled trades?
0: Well, I would just say with regard to some of the excess activities that numbers of individuals who are benefiting from grants, there's one thing that's not in this because you all barred us from doing it. There's nothing regarding indirect cost rates in this regulation. But indirect costs are the kind of things that we're trying to restrict as much as we possibly can. And I think it's analogous to your question. Bill Gates only pays 10% for indirect costs. we pay up to 50 to 60% for indirect costs for things like parking buildings and administrative costs. And while there may be examples where, you know, something might be useful or important, we think the trend in that direction is not something that we want the grant programs to be funding. We want them to be funding actual research and investment.
1: And that is a durable investment, our investment in these kids who have correct pride in their skills and competition. And so I just ask for consideration of this as you're moving through evaluating grants. Another concern I've heard from CTE teachers and students about the proposed elimination of fixed amount awards and sub-awards, and the impact on increasing the administrative cost and burden. I know so many great programs who are like, we are not touching federal grants because we cannot handle the administrative burden. Meanwhile, the people who are have grant writers and have slick handouts, like, they can do that. They can overcome that administrative burden. And so I'm asking how you're thinking about balancing the scale of administrative burden on rural and smaller organizations, and how to effectively tailor, rather than eliminate, but tailor their ability to participate in these federal tax programs, because they really can provide as much or a greater, you know, dollar cost effectiveness.
0: I would say that we don't want there to be a great administrative burden, and that's what the comment phase is for. And if comments come in that we can learn more about how this would be implemented, we're going to definitely take a look at those.
1: It's just really hard for my smaller organizations to be like, oh, I'm going to go through this portal and make this comment and all this time. And so asking for you to consider how to bring in people who have been a part of this from a smaller organization, from rural communities.
0: I will make this offer. If you want me to meet with someone from your district that's a small organization, I will happy to meet
1: with
0: them.
1: Thank you very much. Appreciate that. I'll yield back.
2: Thank you very much. Chair now recognizes Mr. Ivey for 3 minutes of questions.
5: Thank you and congratulations, Mr. Chair. I wanted to follow up on the DOGE comment that you made. I've got a report here from the Senate Permanent Subcommittee on Investigations that's entitled The $21.7 Billion Blunder, Analyzing the Waste Generated by DOGE. Are you familiar with this report?
0: No, I haven't.
5: Okay. It breaks it down by category, and it runs through the cost, for example, of, and I think there was a stretch where people got paid not to come to work, and I remember there was a scenario where probationary employees were laid off. I think that went to the courts. I think OMB made the decision to lay off the probationary employees. Court said you can't do that. It has to go through the departments, and then it went back to you. But in any event, the probationary piece, waste generated by involuntary administrative leave and severance pay programs, they calculated $6.06 billion. Are you familiar with those?
0: I haven't read the report. I'm happy to read the report. In general, many of the times that these kind of artificial moment in time cost estimates with regard to the federal workforce are not accounting for the long-term savings of what a lower footprint for those agencies would look like. For instance, RIFs. RIFs have upfront costs. This is widely known. But they lead to long-term savings in a smaller footprint, and so
5: agreed.
0: My guess is what's going on in that report.
5: And you take a look, and you can follow back up with us. But you'd also agree that there have been scenarios where departments have laid off. I'm looking at 110,000 people and brought back 60,000, or you know, we've had other scenarios where departments laid off a certain number, then quickly bring a number back. That would be part of the long-term calculation you're talking about as well, right?
0: I would describe it as a dynamic fluid process. So you have agency heads that are trying to assess that they have what they need for the core functions that they do.
5: It's a dynamic waste of money, though. If you lay off people and then bring them back, especially in a short term, the Nuclear Regulatory Commission laid off the staff, I think it was on a Friday, realized that you know, you just can't grab somebody off the street to run that, and they brought them all back on Monday. That's not just dynamic. That's a mistake. And that's funding that the taxpayers wasted on an effort that was rushed through. I think part of the concern with respect to DOGE, and I think most of my colleagues would agree, cutting, you know, employees that aren't needed is fine, but it's clear that what DOGE did was they advocated cutting a lot of people, a lot of federal government employees who were doing great work. They didn't know what they were talking about when they advocated for those cuts. Then they quickly realized that they had to bring people back. And that really devastated the individuals' lives who were caught up in that scenario. My time's expired. I yield back.
2: And like the wedding feast at Canaan, we'll now save the best for last and recognize the ranking member of the full committee, Ms. DeLauro, to wrap this up.
7: Okay. Thank you very much, Mr.

0: number of funding opportunities that are allowed. There have been cases where people are still awaiting
1: full appropriations. Ranking Member Rosa DeLauro.
0: Political appointees have really denied the award going forward. The same problem is occurring across the government. Interior, Homeland, what is a government-wide problem? What can you do to address it? Where is the holdup? And quite frankly, how would requiring a political appointee to approve every single grant improve government efficiency?
2: Congressman, one of the things I heard constantly when we were considering the rescissions package last year, of which you all opposed, but one of the things I heard was, why wouldn't you just eliminate just the small things that you have concerns with and not actually take the number down lower? And the way that we do that, the way that we provide good oversight of federal dollars, is to be able to assess and review how the agencies intend to spend the money. And well, that takes time. You don't do that in the middle of a 30-day period after you pass the appropriation.
0: With all due respect, Mr. Director, my heavens, we haven't seen spend plans. That has been one of the big problems. This committee hasn't even seen spend plans that we're supposed to, get. There's a point is, and this rule that is really in the process of comment, which you won't extend the timing on, is really specific about who is going to review the grants, not on merit, but they're going to go through a political lens. And there's all kinds of restrictions on these grant awards. That is reverting a process, as I said earlier, that has been established after the Second World War.
2: Can I give you an analogy? An analogy is that when I do the budget for the president, do you think I don't rely on the career staff? You think I'm
0: with all due respect, I got 5 seconds left. 5 seconds left. It is about political appointees making the decision, not people based the evidence, and not based on, and particularly in health and science, not based on the science of the award that's happened everywhere. I can quote you, I can talk to you and talk offline about what's been denied at Yale University that has to do with HIV suppression, Tourette's, etc. Don't tell me that they do not meet the government's priorities or the president's priorities. This is not to deal with Tourette's syndrome, to deal with OCD is not about somebody wasting money. This is science. It's reviewed as it has been over 75 years when these awards have been made, and you are all in the business of reversing that and putting all of these grants through a political lens and someone's political ideology. It's wrong, and we're not going to let it happen. I yield back.
3: Would you care to answer?
2: I would just say that there was an election. The president was put in charge of the executive branch.
0: The Constitution says that the appropriations process is the power of the purse. You are ignoring that. You flout the Constitution every single day, and you have been doing it for the last year and a half. And we, again, not going to continue to allow that to happen. No president has the right to just violate the United States Constitution. And no member of this committee does that, but the administration is doing it regularly.
3: With that, our time is concluded. I'd like to thank Director Vogt for being here today. There may be some members who'd like to submit more questions for the record. Please submit any questions for the record to the subcommittee staff within 7 days. This subcommittee stands adjourned.
1: House Appropriations Subcommittee hearing with White House Budget Director Russell Vogt testifying on federal spending. The ranking member, Steny Hoyer of Maryland. The subcommittee chair, David Joyce of Ohio.
4: Now we'll go to Capitol Hill, where leaders of the Congressional Hispanic Caucus, Congressional Asian Pacific American Caucus, and Congressional Progressive Caucus are holding a joint press conference responding to the Supreme Court's ruling to uphold birthright citizenship.
5: Hi, everyone. I'm Congresswoman Grace Meng, chair of the Congressional Asian Pacific American Caucus. Thank you so much to my Democratic colleagues and fellow caucus leaders for joining us today to fight for our immigrant communities, for our Constitution, and a core promise of our nation.

0: If you are born in America, you are American.
1: Yes, right. Yeah. You're born in the USA.
0: Today, the Supreme Court upheld the promise of birthright citizenship, which was established more than 150 years ago by the 14th Amendment and affirmed in the landmark case, United States versus Wong Kim Ark, which determined that Wong Kim Ark, the son of Chinese migrants born in San Francisco, was an American citizen. The Supreme Court ruled in his favor even at the height of the Chinese Exclusion Act because the 14th Amendment is abundantly clear, all persons born in the United States means all persons.
1: That's right. Yes.
0: It is because of people like him and the generations of Black Americans who fought to secure their rights through the 14th Amendment that I, the daughter of immigrants, could become a citizen by birthright and serve in the halls of Congress.
1: Yay.
0: It is how millions of Asian Americans, 65% of whom are foreign-born, more than any other ethnic group, could pursue the American dream. So as we celebrate today's ruling, I have a message for President Trump. You may believe you are above the law. You are not. You may try to divide Americans based on race, religion, or their country of origin, and you will fail. You may try to redefine what it means to be an American, and you will fail. We are American, we belong here, and no wannabe king will ever take that away from us. I want to give a special shout out to the ACLU, Co-Counsel's Asian Law Caucus, Legal Defense Fund, Democracy Defenders Fund, the House Litigation Task Force, and all the advocates here today who fought to defend our fundamental rights and close Immigrant Heritage Month with this victory. With that, I'd like to hand the mic over to our fearless leader, Chair of the Congressional Hispanic Caucus, Adriano Espaillat.
2: Thank you. Thank you. Thank you. Grace, thank you. What you see behind this podium is the faces of America. The different faces of the tapestry that is called the United States of America. An experiment of elastic values that stretches in many directions and many ways. That is what you see right here behind this podium, who America is. And today the Constitution won, the American people won. As part and chair of the Congressional Hispanic Caucus, we were happy to be part of this lawsuit. As friends of the court, we came in to make our statement felt in the highest court of the land. An unequivocal statement, an American statement, that we will not be held to a different standard. That our children that are born here are U.S.-born children, irregardless of our status. And that we belong and we deserve to have all the rights and privileges extended to all Americans by the U.S. Constitution. Trump tried to erase one of our nation's clearest constitutional guarantee, and he failed. We won, and he failed. We're right, and he's wrong. Birthright citizenship is protected, is shielded by the 14th Amendment, and by the sacred document called the Constitution. No president has the power, no president has the power to decide who an American is. The Constitution states it, and it does it in a very transparent and clear way. As MAGA extremists push a dangerous and divisive vision rooted in fear and exclusion, the Congressional Hispanic Caucus stands united to defend our Constitution, everybody's Constitution, your Constitution, your Constitution, yours and yours, all of us. We are the owners of that document, the Constitution, an elastic document that will stretch to include everybody. And so we will continue to stand united to defend that document.
3: Chair of the Congressional Hispanic Caucus, Adriano Espaillat.
2: Our freedoms and fight for America, for every child, so that every child has the opportunity to achieve the American dream. Hoy ganó la Constitución y ganó el pueblo americano. 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Gracias. With that, I introduce Congressman Troy Carter. Sorry.
4: And then you. Thank you very much. I am Congressman Troy Carter, representing the great state of Louisiana, the first vice chair of the Congressional Black Caucus. I want to thank my colleagues in the House Democratic Caucus for their presence and their leadership here today, for the congressional team of caucuses that you see here today, standing in unison, recognizing the importance of this day and this victory. The 14th Amendment was written into the Constitution during Reconstruction to ensure that no one could deny or question the citizenship of formerly enslaved Americans because of their race. Today, more than 150 years later, that constitutional guarantee has withstood Donald Trump's unconstitutional assault on one of our nation's most fundamental promises. The history and the gravity of this moment should not be lost on any of us. The fact that we've arrived at a moment where an American president would attempt to unilaterally strip Americans of their constitutional birthright is in itself a warning to all of us, us today, you tomorrow, and who may be next. It reminds us that our rights cannot be taken for granted. Donald Trump's effort to end birthright citizenship was an attempt to unravel one of the Constitution's clearest guarantees, that citizenship is a constitutional right, not a privilege that any president can give or revoke.
3: Democrat from Louisiana, Troy Carter.
4: While that shameful effort has failed, we're under no illusion that Donald Trump and his allies will stop attacking our fundamental freedoms, our diversity, and the constitutional rights of the American people. Nor are we under any illusion that the role of the Supreme Court has chosen to play, not one of being the arbiter of interpreting the law, but one that is succumbing to the pressures of a president who simply wants his way. As we've seen here in this term, from the Calais decision to temporary protected status to upholding discriminatory anti-transgender sports ban, the Roberts Court has repeatedly rolled back hard-fought progress while expanding presidential power at the expense of the rights of everyday Americans. We know what we're up against, and the House Democrats are not backing down. Every inch of progress in this country has been hard fought, won through struggle, through resistance, and through courage of people this nation too often tried to leave behind. We will not stand by while our progress is dismantled. This battle is not over. This battle will not be over because we will continue to fight and we will not quit. Make no mistake about it. Today's victory does not mark the end of this fight. It marks the beginning of the next one. The American people deserve a judiciary that is independent, accountable, and committed to equal justice under the law, not one that repeatedly expands unchecked presidential power while narrowing the rights and freedoms of the people. House Democrats will continue fighting for meaningful Supreme Court reform, including term limits and stronger ethics and accountability measures that restore public trust in this Constitution. as was said, our Constitution, your Constitution, your Constitution. The Constitution does not belong to any president. It belongs to the American people.
5: That's right. That's the bottom line.
4: Because the stakes of this court are far, far beyond the actions of these justices. They reach the very heart of our democracy, to whether we will keep faith in our highest ideals, that the Constitution protects every American equally, and that no president, no court is above it. House Democrats will do everything in their power to ensure that these promises are kept. Next, I will bring to the podium the chairman of the Hispanic Caucus, of the Progressive Caucus, Greg Cassar.
6: Good morning. I want to thank the leaders of the New Dems and KPAC and the CBC for all of their work on this, and a special recognition to our chairman and leader of the Congressional Hispanic Caucus, Adriano Espaillat. Thank you so very, very much. I'm Greg Cassar. I represent the heart of Texas in Congress. I'm chairman of the Progressive Caucus. And today, we're here to stand up for a fundamental American principle, that if you're born in America, you are an American. No matter your parents' birthplace or language or creed, citizenship is a birthright in this country. No one is born a second-class citizen. And no president, no would-be king gets to pick and choose who is and who is not American. One people and equal justice for every single one of them. That is what Donald Trump was trying to undermine with his executive order, that the men and women who fought for the 14th Amendment knew the dangers of allowing people in power to pick and choose who does and does not have rights in this country. They had won a civil war to purge our country of the moral rot that follows when some people are deemed unworthy of equal rights. And today we say we will never go back. But I wish I could stand before you today and say this ruling was only good news. But it is not. While we won the case today, we also got a grave warning about the future. What should have been a simple, unanimous, open and shut decision was dangerously close. Clarence Thomas, Neil Gorsuch, Samuel Alito, and Brett Kavanaugh failed to recognize the fundamental constitutional right to birthright citizenship.
3: Congressional Progressive Caucus Chair Greg Cassar.
6: Three of those four justices would have allowed Donald Trump to rewrite the Constitution and overrule Congress with an executive order. These four men, so blinded by partisanship and extremism that they act like they can't see the words in the Constitution. They can certainly read, but they are not following their oath to protect the Constitution and the rights of the people in this country. Shame on them.
5: Shame.
6: If these far-right justices are ruling against our rights, even when they're written down black and white in the Constitution, then nothing we hold dear is safe. So today we may breathe a sigh of relief, but we also recommit ourselves to the fight to protect the rights of all citizens. And the way we do that is reining in this hyper-partisan Supreme Court.
5: Yeah, yeah.
6: It's time to have a Supreme Court that is for the people and not just for their big donors.
2: Amen. Amen.
6: And with that, I am proud to call up my friend, a great ally on this work, from the New Democratic Coalition, Congressman Derek Tran.
7: Good afternoon, everyone. I want to thank my tri-caucus colleagues and my colleagues from the New Dems and Progressive Caucus for welcoming me and standing shoulder to shoulder with me today. I was born in the United States the year that my refugee parents were admitted to this great country. They fled oppression and violence in communist Vietnam and came to the United States because of the promise of the American dream. A dream that says that if you work hard and you play by the rules, our family will be no less American than the people who arrived on the Mayflower. It was because America welcomed my refugee parents that I was able to join the Army and start my own business and now represent California in Congress. But I am not unique. Almost every American can trace their family history through the story of immigration. We have built communities that are unmatched in our prosperity. We have turned adversity into opportunity, and we have nurtured trailblazers in all walks of life. But President Trump tried to turn back the clock on that progress. He wanted to sacrifice the prosperity that we have built to just advance his own racist and xenophobic agenda. But the Supreme Court rejected the president's efforts. They affirmed that every child born in the United States is a citizen of the United States, keeping a fundamental principle of the American dream alive. But we know that this is not the end of President Trump's attack on the Constitution. We cannot let up this fight to protect our fundamental rights. The American dream is not a guarantee to us. We have to fight for it each and every day. Thank you so much.
0: That concludes our press conference. I know they've called votes, but does anyone have any questions? Thank you for coming.
3: Leaders of the Congressional Hispanic Caucus, Congressional Asian Pacific American Caucus, and Congressional Progressive Caucus holding a joint press conference responding to the Supreme Court's ruling to uphold birthright citizenship.
8: AP News, I'm Marcela Sanchez. A federal filing reflects massive growth in President Trump's wealth since his return to office. AP correspondent Ben Thomas has more.
9: A 927-page federal financial disclosure shows President Trump's mainstay real estate business boomed last year. But his crypto ventures jump out. Mere startups when he took the oath of office, they brought in nearly $1.2 billion. And the president also took in millions from selling Trump-branded Bibles, sneakers, and other small items. Many of Trump's businesses have benefited from his policies, including a friendlier stance to the crypto industry. Trump insists his sons direct his finances, and the White House maintains all his actions are in the best interest of the American people. I'm Ben Thomas.
8: The Supreme Court rejected Trump's executive order that would have limited birthright citizenship. The order had declared that children born to people in the U.S. illegally or temporarily are not American citizens. Democrat Socialist Milette Quiroz beat U.S. Representative Diana DeGette in yesterday's Colorado House primary, a stunning victory for the first-time candidate against a nearly 30-year incumbent. Colorado's 1st Congressional District covers the dark blue city of Denver, and Quiroz is expected to win in November and reach Congress in January. Global shares were mixed as uncertainty persists over conflict in the Middle East and access to the crucial Strait of Hormuz, despite an initial deal to end the U.S.-Iran war. 23-time Grand Slam champion Serena Williams lost in the first round at Wimbledon in her first professional singles match in nearly 4 years. More stories at APNews.com. This is AP News.
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11: Coming up on C-SPAN's Washington Journal, we'll take your calls and comments live. Then Issue 1 Money and Politics Reform Director Michael Beckel discusses the Supreme Court striking down limits on party spending in federal elections. After that, Michelle LaPointe discusses the Supreme Court's birthright citizenship case. And Steve Heimler, history teacher and creator of the program Heimler's History on YouTube, talks about helping students learn American history and civics education. Washington Journal starts now.
12: Good morning. It's Wednesday, July 1st. The Supreme Court yesterday struck down President Trump's executive order ending birthright citizenship, ruling 6-3 that the 14th Amendment guarantees citizenship to virtually all children born on U.S. soil, regardless of their parents' immigration status. Chief Justice John Roberts wrote the majority opinion, joined by Justice Amy Coney Barrett and the court's three liberals. President Trump responded on Truth Social, suggesting Congress could act to change the statutory law, a path Justice Kavanaugh flagged in his concurring opinion. We want to hear from you this first half hour. Do you support or oppose the Supreme Court's decision to uphold birthright citizenship? Democrats, 202-748-8000. Republicans, 202-748-8001. And Independents, 202-748-8002. 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Welcome to today's Washington Journal. Let's start with the reaction of Speaker Mike Johnson yesterday to the news of the Supreme Court's decision.
13: Well,
14: this is real time.
13: I need to read the opinion, okay? But obviously that's, I mean, you could say that's a textualist, originalist view. However, I do think that this has been grossly abused in recent years, okay? And that is the case that was being made by the plaintiffs in the case, and we are very sympathetic to that because it is a serious problem. It's become a tourism, birthing tourism, they call it, you know, a trend where people will just come and you just come onto the soil and have your child, and then they're able to avail themselves of the welfare state and everything else. It's been abused. It's one of those things that was intended to serve a noble and important purpose and has been thwarted and overused and abused. And so I'm sure that we'll continue to look at that. I mean, I'm sure the conclusion from this opinion is going to be that you got to have you got to amend the Constitution to fix that. As we all know, it's a big challenge to amend the Constitution. It's only happened 27 times in our whole nation's history, and the reason is because you got to have 2/3 of both chambers of Congress and 3/4 of the states to ratify. It's usually at least a many years long process and very complicated. We'll see. I'm sure there's going to be lots of discussion about that. I will say I'm very disappointed in that outcome. I think it subjects the country to serious challenges going forward, and we'll have to deal with it as Congress. Last one.
12: Speaker Mike Johnson, yesterday we're asking you the question, do you support or oppose the Supreme Court's decision on birthright citizenship, upholding that and referencing the Constitution? And this is what President Trump wrote on Truth Social yesterday. The Supreme Court upheld birthright citizenship, which is too bad for our country, but we can easily make it up in Congress through legislation with the support of the president. That has now been determined during this process. No long and unwieldy constitutional amendment is necessary. Congress should start today to work on ending expensive and unfair to our country birthright citizenship. They will have my complete and total support. We are taking your calls on that topic for the first half hour and want to hear your opinion. This is what the New Republic says. Brett Kavanaugh gives GOP a roadmap to end birthright citizenship. It says Kavanaugh does not consider birthright citizenship to be a done deal. Here's what the article says. It says Trump's plan to strip American-born second-generation immigrants of their citizenship could work if it were enacted through Congress. And here's the quote from his concurring opinion. In my view, the executive order does not violate the 14th Amendment, but the order does contravene a federal statute. It says Congress could, consistent with the 14th Amendment, amend this law or otherwise enact new legislation establishing exceptions to birthright citizenship for children born to foreign citizens unlawfully or temporarily in the country. But Congress has not yet done so. So that's his opinion on how to get to President Trump's intention in his executive order around what the Supreme Court has just decided yesterday. We're taking your calls. Let's go to Josephine, Livingston, New Jersey, Independent Line. Go ahead, Josephine. Good morning.
15: Good morning. What concerns me about the vote yesterday was that it wasn't unanimous. That's what's upsetting to me. They always talk about strict interpretation of what they read. Then when they apply the strict interpretation, they don't like it, and they say they want to change it. I'm talking about Thomas, Alito, and Gorsuch. Which is it, strict interpretation or not? The bottom line is this went through the whole process before. The nation agrees that if you're born here, that's it. Don't tell me, about all these people coming from different nations and all that. Look, the Chinese do it. That's true. But you know what they do? They pick themselves up and they go back to China because they want to anchor baby if and when China changes. Russia, 10 years ago, it was, say that Obama, not Obama, but I'm trying to get me, I'm getting myself, what do you call he in Florida, I'm talking about Trump, had Russians coming here having babies. He did it himself. Please, which is it? He does what he wants. Thank you.
12: All right. And this is Representative Pete Aguilar, Democrat of California, also reacting to the birthright citizenship decision.
16: Your Republican colleagues had said that they were disappointed with the decision, saying that people have abused the system in the way it is. Your reaction to that, sir?
17: Yeah, it's ridiculous, and I just come back to what Vice Chair Liu said, and it's the blessing of this country to have somebody illegally immigrate and then have a family behind them and to have the Vice Chair up here telling the story about his own family is amazing. But look, Republicans are not serious about this issue. It's always been about politics, and we'll see how the president responds to this, but I'm sure he'll, there'll be a couple hundred words that he'll put out. This was the right decision. The crazy part is that it wasn't a unanimous decision. Mm-hmm. I think that's the most shocking for us. But look, the Supreme Court playing politics and being cheerleaders isn't unique these days.
12: Marge in Marblehead, Massachusetts, Independent Line. Good morning.
18: Hi, Mimi. I wanted to read the actual transcript from the U.S. Senate, May 30th, 1866. Trust me, this is quick. This is the actual original amendment was introduced by Senator Jacob Herold. The 14th Amendment stated as follows, and the reason why I'm doing this is because you only hear everybody, including C-SPAN, the first paragraph. And all of the decisions end up being made on the first paragraph. This amendment, which I have offered, is simply declaratory of what I regard to the law of the land already, that every person born within the limits of the United States and subject to their jurisdiction is by virtue of natural law and national law a citizen of the United States. That's the only thing you ever hear. Here's the bottom line, the next paragraph. This will not, of course, include persons born in the United States who are foreigners, aliens, who belong to families of ambassadors or foreign ministers accredited to the government of the United States, but will include every other class of persons. It settles the great question of citizenship and removes all doubt to as what persons are or are not citizens of the United States. This has long been a great desideratum in the jurisprudence and legislation of this country. So the answer to the question is, am I in favor or not in favor? I'm certainly in favor of legal immigration. As far as somebody coming here on a vacation, plopping a baby, and then in 18 years they can serve on a jury against, in favor or against somebody, and milk our system for all of the bennies, no, absolutely not. I'm not in favor of it. So the only thing we have left is Congress. And why am I an independent? Because both sides are just pitiful. So I'm hoping they'll do something to clarify it. And that's my take.
12: All right, Marge. Joe, LJ, Georgia, Republican. Good morning.
19: Thank you very much. Loves these, man. Been calling your great network for 30 years. I am against the bill, and I think that Trump, in my opinion, the best leader in history, and y'all do a great job covering politics.
12: Thank you, Joe. Jim Butler, Wisconsin Democrat, you're on the air.
20: Good morning.
12: Morning.
20: Congress cannot just pass this. They can make amendment, but it takes two-thirds of the vote in Congress and two-thirds in the Senate just to pass that amendment, and that ain't ever going to happen. So, no, they can't pass this.
12: Well, so,
20: the statutes.
12: So Justice Kavanaugh believes that it can be done with it can be limited with just laws, passing laws in Congress.
20: He's wrong. I mean, the six conservative judges are just lackeys for Donald Trump. And they've proven that. And then they'll go and pass something against them, but then they'll say, but you can do it, come on. The law is the law. This was passed in 1868, not 1856. That law was overturned to pass with this one because of slavery.
12: So you know what, Jim? I want to show you an editorial in the Washington Post. In today's Washington Post, and what it says is, I won't read you all of it, but it says there was an easier way to block President Donald Trump's executive order attempting to deny citizenship to certain children of immigrants, which is this. It violates immigration laws Congress passed in the 20th century. says a more modest ruling relying on those statutes would have left the constitutional issue for a future court to consider if and when Congress deliberates on the issue and decides to change the rules. He talks about Congress passed immigration laws in 1940 and 1952 that conferred birthright citizenship, that those use the language of an 1898 Supreme Court decision, Wong Kim Ark, which recognized only a few exceptions to the practice. It's especially clear that in 1952, lawmakers understood that they had made eligible for citizenship virtually anyone born on U.S. soil, regardless of their parents' immigration status. And it says this, declining to reach the constitutional question would have allowed that debate to continue. Opponents of the decision could have passed their case in Congress, which the 14th Amendment explicitly empowers to enforce its provisions. Legislators might have considered fixes for some of the policy problems Trump's order was meant to address, including, quote, birth tourism, or traveling to a U.S. jurisdiction solely for the purpose of ensuring citizenship for one's child. So that's the Washington Post editorial. And here's Chris, North Carolina Republican. What do you think, Chris?
1: Hey, well, I fear that because of the Supreme Court ruling, that, where the next world war is going to be fought on American soil. I mean, if you just plain look at it, that the only two countries that are really the head people of having birthright in the United States are Russia and China, and they're both enemies of the United States. And if you have the right to birthright in the United States, well, they have the right. They're going to eventually have the right to vote, and they can vote for communism if they want, or even better yet, they'll have all their people here in the United States, and they're at war. They have, from the time they're born until the time they go back to China and Russia, that's how many years they have to weaponize those people, send them back to the United States, and the enemy's right here already. Thank you for listening to me.
12: Here's Scott in Florida, independent. Good morning, Scott.
21: Good morning. Wow. Corruption in the Supreme Court. It's pretty clear the law was meant for slaves. It has nothing to do with foreigners coming here, having a baby, and breaking out. It's interesting that we come to this point now where the Supreme Court's tested, and they went totally against the rights of the American people. And it's always on the left. So now that we know the Supreme Court is corrupt, what we're going to have to do is go through Congress, and Congress is going to change the laws. And then when people start getting arrested on the Democratic side soon, right after the election, all of their people that they voted in are going to have to leave. That includes the Supreme Court.
12: Let's take a look at what Congressional Hispanic Caucus Chair Congressman Adriano Espaillat said reacting to yesterday's decision.
2: What you see behind this podium is the faces of America, the different faces of the tapestry that is called the United States of America, an experiment of elastic values that stretches in many directions and many ways. That is what you see right here behind this podium, who America is. And today the Constitution won, the American people won. As part and chair of the Congressional Hispanic Caucus, we were happy to be part of this lawsuit. As friends of the court, we came in to make our statement felt in the highest court of the land, an unequivocal statement, an American statement, that we will not be held to a different standard, that our children that are born here are U.S.-born children, irregardless of our status, and that we belong and we deserve to have all the rights and privileges extended to all Americans by the U.S. Constitution. Trump tried to erase one of our nation's clearest constitutional guarantees, and he failed. We won, and he failed. We're right, and he's wrong.
12: Back to your calls now on this topic of birthright citizenship. Alex Mentor, Ohio Democrat. Good morning.
4: Good morning. The only thing I got to say is that I was born here, and I remember when our president was very friendly, was trying to be really friendly with Russia because he wanted to build a tower there in Moscow, and he was allowing or having a lot of pregnant Russian girls come over here, and they stayed in Trump Tower for a given period of time. Then they would have their babies here, and then they would go back to Russia. And at the time, everybody got over, you know, they were really not happy with him, what he was doing. And I think that was back when he was a Democrat, but I'm not sure when that was. But there was a whole big rowdy-dow about it, and I was too busy to trying to make a living, too busy trying to do that to pay any attention to what was going on. All I know is that they stopped him from doing that. So that's all I got to say. Happy 4th of July.
12: You too, Alex. Betty in Blacksburg, South Carolina, Republican. Good morning.
5: The reason they want them to be over here so they can vote for the Democrats. If all them people comes back over here, there'll be no more Republicans. It'll be Democrats because they'll vote for Democrats. There'll never be another president Republican. That's the reason they want them people to come here, and they will be socialism. That's what they want, and they have the power over us. That's all it is. That's what it is. If people don't wake up, and they're gonna see for themselves.
12: All right,
5: just wait and see.
12: All right, Betty, and this is the Daily Beast from 2017. This is what the previous caller was talking about. Russians flock to Trump properties to give birth to U.S. citizens. While the president rails against children of undocumented immigrants, wealthy Russians rent his condos at huge costs so they can have American kids. Here is what Representative Chip Roy said. It says, Representative Roy calls for congressional action following Supreme Court birthright citizenship ruling. Quote, the Supreme Court, led by Chief Justice Roberts, failed the American people, the Constitution, and the rule of law today, not to mention the national security of the United States. Here is Congresswoman Kat Kamick, who says the American people deserve a citizenship system that cannot be gamed by anyone with a plane ticket. Congress needs to act, and I will lead that fight. This is Homeland Security Dems. If you were born in the United States of America, you are an American. This is Senator Eric Schmidt. The Supreme Court's birthright citizenship decision is wrong, dangerous, and disastrous for American sovereignty and the American people. If we can fix it with ordinary legislation, then we must do what the Constitution commands in moments of national crisis. And Representative Juan Vargas, birthright citizenship is a constitutional right. End of story. If you're born on U.S. soil, you're a U.S. citizen. That's something no president can take away. And Representative Yvette Clark, America's greatness was built upon birthright citizenship. Its future will be, too. Taking your calls for the next few minutes, Cal in New York, Democrat. Good morning.
22: Yes, hello, good morning. This is Cal in Central Park in the tent. We have talked a couple of times before. Just hello and hi to you and everybody else out at C-SPAN. This is just another incredible day of intense discussion about what America is in this 250th year. You know, on the broad scale, we are having, you know, these discussions about these wars that we are conducting and how they are shaping our stature on a global scale. We are having these congressional discussions about what American life should be like in terms of quality of life, health care, education, lifestyle. And now we have a day like today where we're having this conversation about what an American is, what an American is. It's just thanks to you and the people who are calling in, you just want to step back and just reflect on these incredible basic conversations that we are having about this country in this year, in this week. It's something you want to step back and away from the nibbling and quibbling of individual arguments and how we seem to be doing this basic damage control on the basic qualities that created this nation to begin with. You know, regardless of one side or the other, it's an incredible year to be having these kinds of discussions, to be asking these kind of large questions about the very quality of American life.
0: So, Cal, yep, we got that point on birthright citizenship. Tell us, you said you live in a tent. I remember we talked before. You're in Central Park now?
22: Well, you know, it's a nice place. It's a very beautiful morning.
0: So why do you work, Cal? Are you not able to afford?
22: No, I do work. I do freelance work. I do freelance AV work. But like a lot of other people, you know, it's not enough work and it doesn't pay enough. So you make adjustments. And, but yes, I am.
0: And what do you do for like facilities for showers and things like that?
22: You know, I'm just very lucky. You know, in New York City, they have a very generous network of church organizations and community organizations that provide the basic things that you need. And that and the money that I do earn in the work that I do, you just get by. And quite frankly, you have days like today where, you know, you're building your own life, your own sense of existence in the world, and you have days like, and you just want to crawl back into the tent.
0: So Cal, are you on public assistance? Like, are you on SNAP benefits? Are you on Medicaid?
22: I was on SNAP. I got cut off by SNAP. I'm looking into, like, Medicaid. But, you know, knock on wood, I'm 63 years old, and I'm incredibly healthy. I'm very, very, very lucky on that front. I'm able to exist on this bare bones, in this bare bones way, purely lies largely by luck, by being this old, but being this healthy, and to be able to exist this way and to be able to still be working. What can I say? Knock on wood.
0: All right, Cal. So check in with us again after 30 days, okay, so we can see how you're doing. Alan, Brooklyn, New York, Democrat, you're on the air.
6: Good morning. Thank you. It seems to me that the issue of birthright citizenship is sort of the microcosm of the idea of America as a fresh start, a nation starting out with no preconditions, no prior understandings imposed from any other place in the world. And that can't be true at the national level unless it's also true at the level of the individual. The ability of the living generation to tell any new person whether they are qualified to be a citizen other than the basic fact that they are present in our country is the ability to say a lot of other things about the rights of future people, which include things like the right to a future climate that's sustainable, the right to natural resources and species that are continuous. And it seems to me that this is part of the agenda of the Trump administration, which has been busy trying to remove climate information from the EPA website and the endangerment finding that was over 15 years ago established by the EPA about the danger of carbon, especially relevant in a week of extreme heat when the major sporting events may not be able to go forward. If people who are living today are having trouble coping with the conditions that we have created for ourselves, don't we have to establish that we have an obligation to future generations, anyone who comes along, that they will have the same right to the same earth that we've experienced? And if you can't say that to them on environmental grounds, it's harder to establish that right if you've said the government has great power to decide which people present in our country can be deemed to be citizens.
0: All right, Ellen. And a few more reactions from lawmakers. Representative Jason Crow says this: the right to birthright citizenship is a core part of who we are. Today's ruling underscores a fundamental truth. People born on American soil are Americans with all the rights and responsibilities we share. Congressman Herb Conway says the Supreme Court's decision to defend the Constitution and protect birthright citizenship is a win for the rule of law in our country. Trump may be trying to dismantle our democracy, but the Constitution is clear. If you were born here, you are an American citizen. A few more calls on this topic before we turn to open forum. Matt in Dallas, Texas, Democrat. Go ahead, Matt.
7: Good morning, Mimi. Do I sound okay?
0: Yes, you do. Go right ahead.
7: Okay, great. First of all, it's good to be back with C-SPAN. I'm happy to say I just re-signed up for Charter Communications, a.k.a. Spectrum, so I'm glad to support C-SPAN and Washington Journal. Here's my thoughts, just a couple of quick points. One, I think it's a slap in the face to people who were enslaved. This was the 14th Amendment, which ensured slaves were U.S. citizens. And so, yes, even though it doesn't really apply to, you know, the people that were in court, we're not going to play footsie with the 14th Amendment. It makes it very clear. You showed the 14th Amendment, Section 1. Two, I think there's a tie-in to voting rights because the 26th Amendment says all citizens of the United States who are 18 or older are guaranteed the right to vote. So if you're trying to tear down birthright citizenship, you're also taking away potentially people's right to vote. That's wrong. And the third thing I would just say, I'd love to hear the callers. Where's the strict constitutionalist? Where's the strict constructionist who said the Constitution says what it says, it means what it means? Where are those callers? I'd love to hear those callers, those people who say the Constitution is not a living document. Well, it couldn't be more clear what the 14th Amendment, Section 1 says.
0: So, yeah, this argument is made, Matt. You bring that up on the Second Amendment, right? So there are those that say, look, when the Second Amendment was written, they were not thinking about automatic or, you know, assault rifles, let's say. So it doesn't apply now, and we need to change that, and we need to, you know, impose limits on that. So the same argument can be made on the 14th Amendment, right? That this was meant for the children of enslaved people. Mm. It was not meant for people that came across the border and had children here.
7: Okay, so my answer to that is there's various amendments to the Constitution where they had a different intent, but I'm sorry, I'm not going to try to read the founders' brains, and you know, I know there's Federalist Papers and all that, but I'm not going to try to play footsie when it clearly says born or naturalized in the United States. And yes, it does mention subject to the jurisdiction thereof. I would argue that applies to the states and the U.S. We're not talking about federal state. I'm sorry, we're not talking about foreign states here. I think it's dangerous to make that argument and try to parse words in the 14th Amendment.
0: All right. Let's see what Bill thinks in Mart, Texas, Republican. Hi, Bill.
3: I tell you, I look at all these communists that the Democrats are producing, just like the Kairos woman last night. Now she's a Democrat. She just got elected to move on.
0: So Bill, we will get to open forum, I promise. But right now we're still on the birthright citizenship question. Do you want to go ahead and give your comment on that?
3: That leads right into what I was going to say.
0: Okay, go ahead.
3: Back when they wrote the Constitution, there wasn't jet aircraft. There was no 747s. So what you're saying is, back now, right now, if you communist Chinese, when a Democratic president was in, when Biden, if you get another Democratic president in, they were flying in people. And bringing them in illegally where they could vote illegally. Now, if our lady is impregnated in communist China, back then they didn't have jet aircraft. And now you can fly them people over and they can have their babies and be under, and then later those babies can vote. Communist China people can vote later in your elections. Back then in the Constitution, they didn't have jet aircraft.
0: Yep.
3: The Constitution people got...
0: Got that. Let's go to the opinion. Here it is from Justice Roberts, Chief Justice Roberts. This is what he said in his opinion. Quote, "This view crossed the Atlantic with the colonists and was adopted with little fanfare after the Revolution, as subjects of the sovereign became citizens of the states. Citizenship then and now was the right to have rights, to freely participate in our political community. The framers of the 14th Amendment extended that promise to every free-born person in this land. We keep that promise today." Now, Justice Clarence Thomas wrote this in his dissenting opinion. He said this, The court today takes the extraordinary step of holding facially unconstitutional the president's order, excluding from citizenship the children of foreign temporary visitors and illegal aliens. In doing so, the court adds to the sad history of the 14th Amendment, which was designed and understood to secure equal rights for the freed blacks, but has instead been repurposed for political projects and the reconstruction Congress did not support. Because many potential applications of the president's order are consistent with the original public meaning of the citizenship clause, I respectfully dissent. And we're going to go ahead and open it up to open forum now. If there's other topics you would like to discuss, you can start calling in now. Democrats, 202-748-8000. Republicans, 202-748-8001. And independents, 202-748-8002. And you can also use texting option, which is 202-748-8003. Ed in Myrtle Beach, South Carolina, independent. Good morning.
8: Good morning. How are you doing?
0: Good, thanks.
8: Good. I tell you, I think that we could shut down tourist visas for all pregnant women. I think that would really help with the problem. I think we could slow down with the college Chinese students and the Russian Chinese and the Russian students. And the visas to foreign people who are pregnant. I understand that the border is now pretty secure, and if we continue with that, it'll start falling off, and maybe we'll get some laws passed. But I think we could deal with it if we tried.
0: All right, Ed. This is the Washington Post now on the Colorado primaries that were yesterday. Says Democratic primary voters oust an incumbent House member and reject a senator in Colorado. Colorado Attorney General Phil Weiser won the Democratic primary for governor, defeating Senator Michael Bennett, while Democratic Socialist Milat Kiros beat Representative Diana DeGette. Those are the results from Colorado. And this is Kelvin in Holland, Michigan, Democrat. Good morning.
9: Good morning, Mimi. Hey, I'd just like to say that you can't shortcut the Constitution. I mean, I hear many callers calling in and talking about the problems that exist because of birthright citizenship, but you can't fix this with an executive order. If those problems exist, if they really are serious, then Congress, and perhaps we need a constitutional convention, but amendment, but you can't just do this. With an executive order. That's not serious. That's not a serious attempt to fix this problem. That's all I got, Mimi. Thank you for taking my love seats back.
0: All right. And Bobby, Alabama, line for Democrats. Good morning.
10: Yes. My name is Bobby. I'm calling. I'd like to speak on that. I was holding on. I'm still holding on for the birthright citizenship. But now it's open forum. Now, this is what I think. I think everything should have guidelines. Now, I live in Tuscaloosa, Alabama, and I know personally we have slum in black areas. We have slum in white areas. But here in Tuscaloosa, I know of two cases where young ladies were here. I'm not sure where they were from. One was in school, and they passed a bill that so many people were going to have to leave. You know, and so she got scared. But the first thing she did was have a baby. Now, I think there should be guidelines. If you come in here illegally, if you come in legally or illegally, there should be a time limit on when you can have a child, and nobody can tell you when that. But if you have a child, you're here for 2 weeks, and then that baby, and you illegal, and you can have a child, then that's what keeps them here. I've watched in the neighborhoods. You cannot. I'm not trying to downgrade anybody. These people would work in Alabama. Your roofing, your building. If you look, it's mostly all Hispanic or some from El Salvador. I don't knock that. But my point is, they're just here And the first thing they, the women do, and this, I'm not being degrading, but they have children. And I watch them carrying the children to school. They, I'm not downgrading these people out, but there should be some guidelines on if, how long you've been. If you've been here for a month and you get pregnant and have a baby and you illegal, that's just not, it's just not right. And so, but now come in right, have a baby. I agree with birthright citizenship, that if your child is born here, that's an American citizen. But I think it should be a time limit put on. If they come over and they know they're illegal,

0: time limits. I don't know how to do it or whatever, but they, well, really, I do. You come in legal, period. That's it. You got to come in here legal. Got to. And I'd like to speak on the Native Americans that live in our country. They're the ones that was here first. I think we ought to take a book, page out of their book. They have their own government. They get $80,000 a year free. They get health care free under their being in a tribe. They don't have to worry about, they get $5,000 for their birthday, $5,000 for Christmas, plus $60,000 to $80,000 a year. They get a retirement plan. They get to vote in our elections, which they should. They was here first. They don't have no poverty and drug problems, but they have a drug thing set up where if you got a drug problem, you Indian, you get to go to that drug facility. I think we need to get in there and see what they do with their government council and take a page out of their book.
1: All right, Iris. And this is on another subject. Republican Representative Keene returns to the House, says depression diagnosis led to 4-month absence. It says the 2-term Republican is New Jersey's most vulnerable congressional incumbent. Well, he made a speech on his first day back, which was yesterday, and here's a portion of it.
2: Several months ago, due to health concerns, I entered the hospital for some testing. I did not believe that this would result in a long-term stay. I was given the diagnosis of depression. Now, when people hear the word depression, many people think simply feel it means feeling sad. But depression is so much more than that. It is
3: C-SPAN
2: physical.
3: And C-SPAN radio.
2: It is emotional.
3: Comes from direct.
2: And until you experience it yourself, it is difficult to fully understand how powerful this illness can be. The doctors
3: support
2: recommended
3: C-SPAN radio.
2: That I remain in the hospital to address my illness. They explained to me that this would be the fastest way to recovery. And to be honest, I was hesitant. I didn't think that I had time for it. I had responsibilities to my family. I had responsibilities to my constituents. I had responsibilities to this institution. And like many people,
3: YouTube.
2: I believed that I could simply push through. But I agreed to follow my doctor's recommendations. Again, not believing that it would result in a long-term stay. I began to understand not only my diagnosis, but how long depression had been affecting my life. When I first informed the public that I was dealing with a medical issue, I was still trying to understand what was happening myself. When I said I hoped to return in a matter of weeks, I believed it. Those were the best estimates that the doctors could provide. But as the over 48 million of my fellow Americans being treated for this illness have come to discover, there is no timeline for healing. There is no timeline for recovery, only the work of getting better one day at a time.
1: That was Congressman Keene of New Jersey, and we are in open forum. This is John in Brooklyn, New York. Democrat, good morning, John.
4: How you doing? I want to talk about socialism, new form of socialism. The Democrats now, the young Gen Z, is going for socialism. And that type of socialism provides health care for everybody, food stamps for poor people. You don't have to be rich enough to become a Republican. It affords child care, this new type of socialism. But that stuff that Trump talk about is what he's doing. He's the communist socialism. He's got the Congress, Republicans, so he paramount him, and they do what he wants.
1: But how is that? Tell me about how President Trump's policies are socialist in your opinion.
4: Because he got Congress. They do what he say. He got the Supreme Court. They do what he say because he got the number of people in there, right? That's communism. But

0: He accused Democrats of doing it, but the Democrats' policies make sure that you don't get sick, they throw you off your insurance, they don't cut food stamps from kids that's right now dying in America, suffer from nutrition. That's the type of socialism that Democrats want. They want you to be able to pay your bills, but Trump, he controls his Congress. They better do what he say. You know that. The Supreme Court, they got to do what they say. But I looked up the amount of people that's dying from Trump cuts and food stamps and nutrition programs all over the world and the United States. He's on the projective of 40 million people dying. And I'm going to say this, and I want to hang up. And Democrats should talk about Biden's infrastructure. I Googled how much money red states is making off of Biden infrastructure, more than the red states' policy themselves. Biden infrastructure got them Republicans making money off of bridges because they connect country, states with states so they can use that you know, back and forth to make money. They're building roads. But if you Google Biden's infrastructure and see who's making money off that red states, how much they're making. You'd be surprised.
1: All right. And here's Lori in Michigan, independent. Good morning, Lori.
2: Hi, Mimi. Good morning. I'm reading this. My mom is in a nursing facility, and she's got a neurodegenerative disease, so her voice is gone. But she typed or had a nurse aide type this out for her yesterday. She the facility she's at, it's gotten so bad, Mimi, I'm telling you. They had to take the news off the TVs in the dining rooms and the activity rooms. They don't even have the news on anymore. And they've got patients, families that have had to take, and I'm going to say it, Fox News off their, they've had to take it off their cable. They've got old people so excited. They are fear-mongering so bad. Stuff that happened in the 50s, people are just fear-mongering. But anyway, they looked up a case. She has a little group of 12 women that she eats together, and they watch your program every morning, although they're ready to start day drinking, so I don't know how much. That was one of the amendments was, I don't know how we ever got prohibition. But it, she wrote that the Constitution was written over 200 years ago. The first 10 amendments were in 1791, spearheaded by President Madison. There's been 27 total amendments. One of them was prohibition. How we ever passed that, I'll never know. If you want to change the Constitution, which the 14th Amendment would have to be changed, there is a process to do it. And you can't just have a president write an executive order. So if people want to change the 14th Amendment, get busy, because the minute you start trying to change it, you have 7 years. There was a case called Hollingsworth v. Virginia that was written in 1798, and it says, the president has nothing to do with proposition or adoption of amendments to the Constitution. That was the case law that was written in 1798. These ladies are so fired up over the overreach of President Trump that they want to retake a history class. So, but anyway, we're thinking of starting our day drinking at noon today because of
1: don't do that, Lori.
2: Prohibition was overturned, so we're going to start day drinking and. No more fear-mongering on Fox News. There's got these older, and I'm talking 80, 90-year-old people. They have enough problems trying to get through their day without the fear-mongering that is going on in this country by certain channels on the TV.
1: All right,
2: Lori. Thank you very much.
1: Here's Rich, a Republican in Ohio. Good morning, Rich.
3: Yeah, good questions. It seems that when we have people come into our country, it's supposed to be pulling for us. What can we do for our country? Not what do we want to take from our country? And when the whole subject comes up, it's not someone that wants to blow up our country and we got to let them in because they jump the line or whatever. And at one time, people didn't have that many extra benefits. Now there's extra benefits as being a citizen. And even some of the benefits are more for people outside our country than our citizens, in-state tuition, just to name a whole lot more like that, that we're putting our citizens back in the back of the line. And we have airplanes that people can come in, have birthright babies to jump it, and from communists, Russia, wherever. It seems like we've got the premise all wrong. It should be people that want to help our country and not people who want to blow it up, no matter which way we take the line. We don't have parents that want to blow up our country, and so they have kids, which is, yeah, that's going to happen. We're going to have disputes, but we're not going to start out. The founding fathers didn't want us to start out with people that weren't for our country, with the Constitution to help out. I'll hang up. Listen to the answer.
1: All right, Rich. And this is an article on thehill.com. Mike Lawler, Jamie Raskin, get into shouting match at Sanctuary City's hearing. We have a portion of that ready for you. Here it is.
4: He should have been deported right then and there.
5: Point of order, this is not an introduction.
4: By our federal laws.
5: Point of order, this is not an introduction, it's a speech.
4: You should be ashamed of yourselves.
6: Mr.
4: It is disgraceful.
6: Mr. Chairman,
5: yes,
6: we have
5: ruling on the point of order.
6: Chairman.
4: Precisely because you have failed to do your job.
5: Yes,
4: Mr.
5: Chairman.
4: You wonder why we had four hearings? It's because you don't understand the consequence of sanctuary policy.
6: Mr. Chairman, unfortunately, we won't give our approval for people to introduce their constituents if people don't stick to the rules. So I appreciate the chairman's insistence that we stick to the rules and that you have the opportunity to introduce your constituent.
4: Right, and introducing my constituent.
6: So thank you very much, Mr. Lawler and Mr. Chairman.
4: Sharing the details of her death. You may not want to hear the details. It may be an inconvenience to you, but these details matter.
7: The gentleman will suspend. We have an agreement with the minority that the introductions will be introductory only. So if I could just ask for the gentleman to make that introduction and conclude.
4: Sure. When you send your kid to college, you should be worried about making sure they go to class or hopefully that they have a nice roommate. Or how to help them get a summer internship. Not worried that illegal immigrants are shooting them while they're out with their friends looking at the northern lights. It is shameful that we are here. Not because this is the fourth hearing, but because we need to have four hearings to make people understand the real life consequences of the disastrous sanctuary city policies. So while some of my colleagues may not want to hear the truth, the same outrage you feel about Renee Good and Alex Pretty,
6: Mr.
4: you
6: Chairman,
4: should feel about Sheridan Gorman and Lakin Riley and every angel family in this country.
8: I do feel that outrage.
4: You do not. Because if you did,
8: you
4: would
8: feel,
4: not support sanctuary.
8: Do you feel the outrage about Alex
4: Pretty
8: and Renee Good?
4: You should be ashamed of yourself.
8: You don't belong in this committee.
4: Jamie.
8: You should get the hell
4: You're
8: out of here. You don't understand the rules of the committee. You don't understand the Constitution.
4: You're a disgrace.
7: Mr. Raskin.
4: You're absolutely full of disgrace supporting sanctuary policies.
8: Say one word.
4: I wrote a whole New York Times op-ed about it. You should be absolutely ashamed of yourself for not opposing sanctuary policies that resulted in their daughter's death.
7: The committee will be in order.
6: Mr. Chairman, I just want to say we will not allow, thanks to Mr. Lawler's outrageous outburst, we will not allow this to happen again. This was an agreement between the chair and the ranking member, and unfortunately you're not able to control your members, so it is time for us to proceed.
4: Your opening statement was outrageous. You should be ashamed of yourself.
7: Order.
4: I yield back.
6: Get off of it.
7: Let's try to conduct ourselves.
1: And that full hearing is on our website, c-span.org, if you'd like to take a look at the whole thing. And just also for your awareness, this piece of news. This is from notice.org. Trump announces Republican midterm convention. It says Democrats are not planning a similar event to counter the first ever off-presidential cycle gathering, and that has been announced by President Trump, that it will be held in September in Dallas, Texas. Back to open forum. Suzanne in Missouri, independent, you're on the air.
9: Hello. I would just like to say that I am saying that I'm an independent because I pledge allegiance to no party. I have agency as far as I'm going to look at the candidate, what they're saying, what their voting record is. And if there was a Republican that I thought was going to be the best candidate, I would vote for the Republican. Same with the Democrat. And I think that's how all people should look at any election. Is the person doing what's best for the most people, doing the best good? And I'd have to agree with Lori on what is happening with our country. And, you know, back whenever the framers were writing the Constitution, we also didn't have social media and TV that could reach the masses. And as she said, it is about fear-mongering. And it's so sad. It is sad what's happening to our country because of fear-mongering. And Chip Roy, I was watching him on C-SPAN yesterday, and in my just instincts, my ability to watch somebody, listen to what they're saying, I am watching him saying he is a man that's either fearful or he's trying to appeal to people's fear about immigrants and voting. It's all about voting. And I even heard one caller call in and say, this is all about voting. Don't you see they're going to try to replace us with voting? Do people not understand that whenever a child is born and they grow up, they have agency over their own life in the United States? They can hear, think, feel for themselves. If you have the best policies that's going to make the most people's life better, you're going to vote for that person. But I feel like these people who are right-wing authoritarian Republicans come from a place of fear and fear-mongering, and it's almost like a cult. It honestly is, because they know they don't have agency over themselves. They want everyone to think a certain way, believe a certain way, not be able to think for themselves. As Lori said, these older ladies took it upon themselves to research. Look up facts in history. Look at the amendments that have to do with presidential power. And research for yourself. They don't want that. They want people who are uneducated, watch Fox News, only believe one thing, listen to what Trump is saying, and be scared of immigrants. From the time I was a child, I can remember sitting in a classroom. I was born in 1974, so this is in the 80s, sitting in the classroom learning about birthright citizenship and just having this feeling of pride about my country. Like, that was a beautiful thing. Like, oh, my goodness, if an immigrant's struggling, they come to America and that child's born here, they are an American citizen, a U.S. citizen. There's something beautiful about that.
1: All right, Suzanne. And here is Lorenzo Leesville, Louisiana Democrat. Good morning.
10: Hey, good morning. Yes, I was just about this vote. I think that those four people that didn't vote for the birthright and most of the MAGA Republicans and Trump, if they don't like the Constitution, no one is making them, you know, stay around for it. They can they can just leave it alone. Why do they want to try to change the Constitution and what it says, the way and abide by what it says? And Trump is more of a dictator than a true democratic leader. I don't understand how these Republicans can sit back and let him rape and rob this country for all of that they're doing. That's all I got to say. Thank you.
1: And Kenny in Kentucky, Republican. Hello, Kenny.
11: Hey. I'm against that Supreme Court ruling. That's a joke. Seems like that everyone says that the Supreme Court's for Trump. It ain't. They're a Democrat bunch. But when I think American people should get up and speak their own piece, and all these news agents need to go out on the street and talk to the American people instead of taking these polls that it's all these crooked people that make these polls. You know, get out on the street, people, and talk to the American people and let them give you your their thought of all these immigrants coming into our country and ruining it. And these politicians are getting these seats and stuff. Yeah, that's a bunch of joke. You know, it's sick. It's really sick. And it's like another point. Our own Bill Gates here, he's trying to run the cattle country and trying to get you to buy his stinking meat that he wants. That's a sick person right there, too.
1: And here is some more news for you. The House is not in. They have left town. This is Punch Bowl News saying, for the second week in a row, Speaker Mike Johnson was railroaded by his own colleagues in the House Republican Conference. 13 GOP lawmakers rejected Johnson's efforts to bring a key fiscal 2027 spending package and annual Pentagon policy bill to the floor on Tuesday. The speaker was forced to send the House home 2 days early for the July 4th break. This marks the second consecutive week that the plug was pulled on legislative business because of intractable opposition from House Republicans, an embarrassing defeat for Johnson. That's at Punch Bowl News. And later in the program, we will continue to discuss the impact of the Supreme Court's decision on birthright citizenship with American Immigration Counsel's Michelle LaPointe. But first, we'll examine the High Court's decision striking down limits on party spending in federal elections. Issue 1's Michael Beckel will join us for that discussion when we return.
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1: Welcome back to Washington Journal. Joining us to discuss the Supreme Court decision on campaign finance limits is Michael Beckel. He is Money and Politics Reform Director at Issue One. Michael, welcome to the program.
23: Thanks so much for having me.
1: So give us the background on that Supreme Court case. Who brought it and why?
23: This was a case that was brought by the Republican National Senatorial Committee, the NRSC, as well as its counterpart, the NRCC, these two Republican committees that are focused on helping Republicans win House and Senate seats. And at the heart of this case, these two Republican Party committees were trying to get the Supreme Court to strike down a provision that has long been on the books about the limits on how much money parties can spend in coordination with their candidates. Essentially, the logic has long been that coordinated spending is the same as a direct campaign contribution to a candidate. And campaign contribution limits have existed going back to the Watergate era. In the post-Watergate era, the 1970s, we had a number of reforms that were enacted to guard against corruption and the appearance of corruption. And yesterday, the Supreme Court struck down that limitation.
1: And when you say coordinated or coordinating with the candidate, how is that defined?
23: Yeah, typically when a political party spends money to aid a candidate, they can do so in one of two ways, either by coordinating with that candidate or not coordinating and spending that money independently. When you are coordinating, you are able to really be hand in glove with that candidate. You can have strategic phone calls. You can discuss messaging and tone, the demographics of who's being targeted, when those ads themselves are going to be airing. All of that strategic discussion can happen. There's a free flow of information back and forth between candidates and these party committees like the NRSC and the NRCC and the Democratic counterparts, the DSCC, the DCCC. When you've got independent spending, there can still be a lot of money being spent on ads, but those messages, the dates, the demographics, all of that sort of strategic information has to be done independently of the candidates themselves when you're making independent ads. And this new ruling yesterday gives parties a lot more runway to coordinate directly with candidates, and parties can raise a whole lot more money than candidates can directly. So you've got wealthy donors now who are able to give huge sums to the parties to underwrite these coordinated ad expenditures that previously had been limited.
1: If you've got a question for Michael Beckel on campaigns and money in politics, you can start calling in now. Democrats are on 202-748-8000. Republicans 202-748-8001 and Independents 202-748-8002. We're discussing that Supreme Court case decided yesterday on campaign finance limits. And Michael, what were the limits? Was there a dollar amount? And is it now completely unlimited? Are there no guardrails at all on that, the amount of money?
23: Yeah, the Federal Election Commission uses little bit of a complex structure to set these limits, or had been using a formula of varying degrees. So for the 2025-2026 election cycle, our current election cycles, these limits had been about $65,000 for most House candidates, except in states that had a single representative in the U.S. House, where the limit was about $130,000. For Senate candidates, the limit ranged from about $130,000 to roughly $4 million, depending on the state's voting age population. So a little bit of a sliding scale, depending on the state's voting population. And now there is absolutely no limit on how much parties can spend in coordination with candidates themselves. And again, what the logic has been for decades was that contributions are allowed to be limited in our current campaign finance structure to guard against corruption and the appearance of corruption. Candidates can currently only collect up to $3,500 per person per election, with the primary and the general election counting as separate elections. So an individual donor out there can give a legal maximum of $7,000 per election cycle.
1: And Michael, when you say corruption and the appearance of corruption, you mean just a wealthy donor buying an election, essentially, and having so much influence that they can then, I guess, get expectations back from that candidate once that that candidate is in office. Is that what you mean?
23: Yeah, this is the question at the heart of our modern campaign finance legal structure, is when there is a risk of quid pro quo corruption happening. If a large donor is giving a candidate money or a political party money or a super PAC money in expectation, in return for some preferable policy outcome, that is the risk of quid pro quo corruption that this court has been using as the rubric for how to assess a lot of these rules governing money in our campaigns and elections. There is, I think, a huge public perception that when you've got large sums of money flowing into the political system, that increases the risk of corruption even further.
1: All right, let's talk to callers. We'll start with Shonda, Bradenton, Florida, Democrat. Good morning, Shonda.
0: Good morning. I just wanted to say this goes along with what we're seeing that is happening in the country. It's like America is being sold to the highest bidder. Our elections, our country, everything. Everything is like all of a sudden the Trump in power, money, rules the world, literally. I mean, it literally rules the world. And I think we need to just get back to the old-fashioned way where we campaign, where we use power to get doctors, make some science, stand on the side of the road and change like this. I know this is modern times, and we've moved in different directions, but corporations to be able to come in, spend money, and dictate how other people will have to live. I think it's shameful.
1: Okay.
0: I think that was a bad move on the, Supreme Court's part, because I don't want some big corporation telling me how I should live because they paid my political person.
1: Okay, Shonda. And Shonda mentions, Michael, corporations. So how is this, how does this interact with the Citizens United decision, and how is it different from that decision?
23: Yeah, I think this caller really exemplifies what we hear from so many folks across the political spectrum who want legislators to be able to implement anti-corruption safeguards related to the immense amount of money in politics. This ruling strictly deals with how political parties are spending the money that they raise, and they are able to raise tens of thousands of dollars per year from individual donors. Going back to the early 2000s with the McCain-Feingold Bipartisan Campaign Reform Act that was signed into law by President George W. Bush, corporations, labor unions, those types of corporate entities are not allowed to directly donate to the NRSC, the DSCC, the NRCC, or the DCCC. But individuals, ultra-wealthy individuals, are able to give up to $600,000 per election cycle to these party committees for the various types of activities that they spend. The Citizens United ruling empowered corporations, including labor unions, certain types of nonprofit organizations, and what we think of as, you know, Fortune 500 companies, other companies, to spend unlimited sums of money independently of the candidates themselves. So these are sort of a 1-2 punch of allowing wealthy special interests to be able to flood the zone with money to influence the political process.
1: So what would you say is the potential short-term implications and long-term implications? So short-term meaning this coming midterm election in November.
23: Well, in the short term, we know that the political parties are already maneuvering to maximize how to take advantage of this new campaign finance funding landscape. The NRSC itself put out a memo yesterday detailing how it plans to leverage this new power. It said that it's winding down the independent spending program that it has been operating for years and years and years to be able to spend even more money on these coordinated ads. And the Republican Party committees like the NRSC and NRCC have been stockpiling money in anticipation that this ruling would break in a favorable direction, which it did. We also expect that the Democratic Party committees, the DSCC and the DCCC, will follow behind. When we see changes like this in the campaign finance system, typically both parties get in on the action. Both parties are doing their best to quickly adapt and innovate and experiment and be able to push that envelope as fast and as far as they can. And the Republicans have been planning for this and have, I think, a huge stockpile of money built up to spend more coordinated ads. But the Republicans are not likely to be the only ones innovating in this arena, and the Democrats will likely be, you know, opening the floodgates as well.
1: Yeah, so explain that a little bit more, because it's widely seen as this decision is seen as benefiting Republicans, and the Democrats were against it. Why is it just because Republicans have been able to raise more money and think that they are that they'll be better at raising money and that Democrats won't catch up? How does that part work?
23: Well, in the short term, the Republicans prioritized raising money for these particular vehicles. And one of the practical effects of this ruling is that parties that are spending in coordination with candidates benefit from lower ad buy rates than independent groups, than super PACs, than these dark money groups that we see buying ads without ever disclosing their donors, and all of these entities that are buying ads that can't coordinate that spending. Under the law, candidates get access to lower rates than independent spenders. And so now that the parties can spend money in coordination in an unlimited way with candidates, they get access to those lower ad buys. The NRSC, the NRCC have been stockpiling huge sums of money, knowing or anticipating that this decision would break this way. The Democrats had been arguing in court that these limits should stay on the books, but just because they made those arguments, now that those rules have been changed, they are likely to get in on the action as well. Over the years, that is what we have seen time and time again. Anytime there is a major change, even if one party is more strategically positioned to take advantage of it in the short term, both parties very rapidly, very quickly adapt to these changes, whether that was the innovations around how dark money is being spent secretly in our elections, how super PACs are spending in elections, and now with these unlimited coordinated buys that we will be able to see from parties and candidates, both parties want to take advantage of all of these changes in the campaign finance system. So both parties want to be able to fight with every weapon in their arsenal. And so Democrats might be starting from a short-term disadvantage. But in the months ahead and years ahead, I think we will see both parties adapt and innovate in this arena.
1: Andrew in New Jersey, Independent Line, you're on with Michael Beckel.
2: Yes, good morning. Thank you for taking my call. You mentioned dark money in these political campaigns. And correct me if I'm wrong, 501(c)s do not have to tell anybody where this money's coming from. And I'm particularly concerned about the amount of money in these campaigns, because in the last election with Donald Trump, Elon Musk spent $270 million to get him elected. Where do we, the people, fit in if they're supposed to be our representatives? Thank you.
23: Yeah, these are really, really important questions. A lot of novel, innovative tactics, I think, are being pushed across the country right now because people do feel that ultra-wealthy Americans and corporate interests are too often being able to call the tune of what's happening in our elections. In Maine, just a few years ago, in November of 2024, there was a ballot measure that was put forward to be able to cap the amount of money that a individual or any donor, labor union, corporation, wealthy individual, could give to a super PAC. That legal case is currently working through the First Circuit Court of Appeals right now. Later this month, there will be oral arguments. Later next month in July.
1: No, it's July, Michael.
23: That is this month. Sorry.
1: it's July 1st. It's okay.
23: There will be oral arguments in this case about this Maine ballot measure and whether contributions to super PACs can be capped. So someone like Elon Musk wouldn't be able to give $300 million to super PACs supporting his preferred candidate. And in Montana this year, they're actually moving forward with a ballot measure to go after some of this dynamic that we've seen post Citizens United, where you've got large spending by corporations and dark money groups, and they are trying to put forward a ballot measure. They just submitted enough signatures to be able to qualify for the November ballot to end corporate and dark money spending in Montana elections. Other states might follow suit, depending on what we see in places like this. And to the caller's question about nonprofit dark money organizations, yeah, there are rules very specifically about what 501c3 organizations can do, and 501c3 public charities are not allowed to give money to candidates or spend money on political ads. But there's an array of other types of nonprofits, very commonly 501c4 social welfare nonprofits. They are pumping oftentimes tens of millions of dollars, if not hundreds of millions of dollars, into the political process. The big super PAC, for instance, that supported Democrat Kamala Harris in the 2024 presidential election, raised more than $300 million from unknown dark money sources. And this isn't a system that's working for all Americans when you've got huge sums of money from unknown sources trying to influence the political process. That raises serious concerns about who is trying to bend government policy to their specific direction. And that's why I think there's so much interest in trying to find the right balance of guardrails.
1: And Michael, what do you see as those guardrails? What do you see as the solution? You mentioned the Montana measures. Do you think that that should be applied nationwide? Would that work?
23: Yeah, I think these innovative ideas that we're seeing in places like Montana, places like Maine, are really part of the solution that can be put forward to set up common sense guardrails. We've also, I think, seen a renewed push for an interest in passing a constitutional amendment to allow legislators to set common sense reasonable limits around money coming into elections. A few weeks ago, there was a Republican congressman from Michigan who introduced an amendment in the House of Representatives to allow common sense regulation of money in politics. This is following in the footsteps of Democrats who have introduced similar measures in Congress in recent years. And at the state level now, over half the states have been passing measures calling on Congress to do something about this, to allow legislative bodies to set rules that are reasonable, to give a new legal principle of a 28th Amendment interest in guarding against corruption and the appearance of corruption in our campaign finance system.
1: All right.
23: So there are a lot of innovative approaches out there.
1: On the independent line, Sherburne, Minnesota, Randy, you're on the air.
3: Yes, I believe that money is totally ruining politics. Well, it has for a long time. It just seemed to be just on steroids now, even, you know, it isn't even just elected officials like Supreme Court justices are even being flown around and lined and dined and crap.
1: Michael, any comment on the Supreme Court?
23: I think the caller is tapping into something that we've seen a lot of public frustration about, the ways that we don't have the same ethics rules applying to Supreme Court justices as we do other public servants in office. There's been a lot of headline-grabbing stories and some very scandalous behavior that have caused a lot of people to question if we should have more robust ethics rules governing not just Congress and the executive branch, but the Supreme Court as well. I think that's a conversation that's likely to continue.
1: Jan in Morton, Illinois, independent line. You're on the air with Michael Beckel.
4: Hi. I am from Central Illinois, and I had just one very simple question, and that is, I noticed on our federal tax forms, there's that small line that says, do you want to contribute $1 to a presidential campaign? I wanted to know where that law originated from, and a lot of your discussions now about the different super PACs. I think that when you say Citizens United, I'm from Illinois. We have a governor who is a billionaire. At the same time, I'm an independent voter because, and I've gotten so many emails from Democratic Party, Republican Party, do I want to contribute as little as $3? And I always say no to everyone because I wait. I have my voting card. I'm now an official citizen with the stamped driver's license that I need. But when I vote, I travel just less than a quarter mile away to cast my vote, no matter what election it may be, whether it's a midterm election or a presidential election. So those are my questions for today. Thank you.
23: Thanks so much for bringing up that piece of the conversation as well. The little checkbox that you see on your tax form actually also goes back to the post-Watergate era, when people were thinking about how do we guard against corruption and the appearance of corruption in our political system. And in the wake of Watergate, they created a public financing system for presidential candidates to be able to tap into. So rather than incentivizing candidates to focus all of their time on fundraising and asking donors for money, asking donors to give large chunks of money, people were able to tap into a public financing system, and that's the system that helped elect Ronald Reagan in the 1980s and the Bushes in the 90s and early 2000s. And unfortunately, over time, that public financing system hasn't kept up with the needs that candidates see. Republican John McCain in 2008 was actually the last major party presidential nominee to use that public financing system that had been in place since Watergate, elected Republicans and Democrats alike, and had been used for years and years and years. McCain participated in that system, and ultimately, Democratic presidential nominee Barack Obama did not. He reneged on a promise that he was going to participate, backed out of it, was able to then raise huge sums of money, massively outraise and outspend John McCain in the 2008 presidential election. And at that time, Barack Obama was arguing that he was building a parallel public financing system because he had so much money coming in from smaller dollar donors, real enthusiasm, these messages that people get via text or email to give $3 to a candidate. That's one way that candidates try to show that they've got widespread support, is getting money from so many individual donors who might have skin in the game who might be able to be translated not just into a donor, but into a volunteer, into somebody whose vote they can bank on. And in the past 20, 25 years now, a lot of municipalities and states have been experimenting with public financing systems to try to break that fundraising treadmill that candidates are on, to try to break that wheel of how big money is too often a dominant force in our campaigns.
1: So, Michael, where does that $1 go on our tax returns if we check that box?
23: Yeah, if you check that box, it's a contribution that is made to a special account that technically could be tapped by a presidential candidate, although, like I said, hasn't been used by a major party presidential candidate in almost 20 years. Over the last several years, there's been a few different bills passed to tap into this fund that's been sitting around that very few candidates have been using. A few long shot presidential candidates have used it over the last 20 years, but in the 2010s, they tapped it for a number of years for cancer research instead. And in more recent years, it was tapped in order to provide some election security grants to states, as well as additional funding to the U.S. Marshals and Secret Service. So people have seen that pot of money not doing much and tried to veer it into other things in recent years, because, again, it is a fund that was designed with good intentions to create a system that would allow candidates not to be on this fundraising treadmill and to break that dependence with wealthy donors and special interests. But right now, there's been a lot of debate in Washington about where exactly that money should be spent, or if you check that box, people are going to be fighting over where that dollar goes.
1: All right. Issue1.org is the website if you'd like more information. Michael Beckel is Issue One's Money and Politics Reform Director. Thanks so much for joining us today.
23: Thanks so much for having me.
1: And coming up later on the Washington Journal, we've got Missouri Republican Representative Mark Alford. He's a member of the Appropriations Committee. He'll discuss recent Supreme Court decisions, the Housing Bill and the Save America Act, and other congressional news of the week. But coming up first, we'll discuss what led to the Supreme Court upholding birthright citizenship with American Immigration Counsel's Michelle LaPointe. Stay with us.

0: 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Live proceedings from the United States Supreme Court, presidential speeches, briefings, and historic moments as they happen. No commentary, no spin, no agenda. Just the democratic process presented in full without interruption so you can watch the debates, hear every word, and make up your own mind.
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16: Welcome back. Joining us to discuss the Supreme Court's decision on birthright citizenship is Michelle LaPointe. She's legal director at the American Immigration Council. Michelle, welcome to the program.
17: Thanks for having me.
16: What is the American Immigration Council, and what's the point of view that you take on immigration policy?
17: The American Immigration Council is a nonprofit that works to advance the rights of immigrants and their families, to ensure full integration into American society, and to recognize the contributions that immigrants make to this country. And we do that through a number of tools, including litigation, policy work, narrative change, and research to show the extent to which immigrants contribute to the fabric of our society.
16: So what was your reaction to yesterday's decision on birthright citizenship?
17: Well, I think Bottom line is that we all breathed a sigh of relief. The 14th Amendment survives. The Supreme Court affirmed that it means what it says, which is that all children born in this country, no matter who their parents are, with limited exceptions, are U.S. citizens and therefore entitled to the full rights of citizenship that we all enjoy. We were a bit concerned about how close the margin was, how close the vote was in this case. Ultimately, only five justices decided that the executive order that President Trump issued on day one of his second term was unconstitutional. The sixth justice, who was Brett Kavanaugh, who said that it should be struck down, but on the basis of a statute, a law passed by Congress, and that it was not, in fact, unconstitutional.
16: Michelle, we will get back to that. President Trump is speaking right now. We're just going to go and listen for a moment.
18: We're creating more jobs. We have more people working today than have ever worked in the history of our country. It's great. And that's before these places open. They'll be opening up over the next year. And we have them coming into Taiwan. We have more chip makers and the biggest company in the world, actually, the chip maker. But they're coming in, they're building in Arizona, and they just announced they're going to double the size. We could have 50% of the chip market by the time I leave office. You know what we had now? Nothing. And then I got, as a gift, another gift, I said to Intel, give the United States, they needed some help, the chip maker. I said, give the United States of America, I'll do it for you, but give the United States of America 10% of your company. He said, you have a deal. He said it so fast, I said I should have asked for more. But he said, you have a deal. And that stake is now worth $80 billion. I made $80 billion for the country in 8 months. Does anybody talk about it? No. Have a good time. Have a good flight. Enjoy the plane.
19: Real quick question. You've got D&I Pulte over there as the new director. We also know you have the task force set up on declassification. Maybe talking about international, maybe looking at some declassification. Are you able to give us an update on that?
18: Declassify almost everything. And, you know, by the way, we have Jay Clayton is going in. You know, Bill Pulte's a very talented guy, but he's just there temporarily until Jay Clayton. And Jay Clayton is going through the process. And Jay Clayton, highly respected, and so is Bill Pulte. But Bill is there just for a fairly short period of time. But while he's there, I said, you can...

0: You taking care of everybody?
1: Of course.
0: How's Margo? Okay.
2: Amazing.
0: Thank you, everybody.
3: What was your question?
4: We'll go back to our conversation on immigration. Michelle, thank you for waiting before that little break. You were talking about Justice Kavanaugh's concurring opinion where he says essentially that the executive order violated federal law, not the Constitution. So explain that a little bit more.
5: That's right. So there are two sources of authority currently for what we understand to be birthright citizenship: the 14th Amendment to the U.S. Constitution, which was ratified in the wake of the Civil War and to remedy the Dred Scott decision before the Civil War that in some ways led in part to the Civil War. And then there is also a federal statute, a law passed by Congress that essentially codifies the same language as what's in the 14th Amendment. And Justice Kavanaugh join the results of Chief Justice Roberts' decision in this case, which was that the executive order should be struck down. However, Justice Kavanaugh did not believe that the executive order violated the 14th Amendment. And that's really important because some of his writing in that concurrence leaves open the possibility that a future Congress could try to pass a different law with a different understanding of birthright citizenship. However, the current court, 5 justices out of the 9, said that anything that other than what is in the 14th Amendment currently would be unconstitutional. So a new law that is in the similar way incompatible with the 14th Amendment would be struck down by this current court.
4: If you'd like to join our conversation or if you've got a question about immigration and the birthright citizenship case, you can go ahead and start calling in now. Democrats are on 202-748-8000, Republicans 202-748-8001, and Independents 202-748-8002. Michelle, the administration argued that the phrase in the 14th Amendment that says subject to the jurisdiction thereof would imply that those that are here illegally or those that are here on a temporary basis are not subject to the laws thereof, subject to the jurisdiction. What do you make of that argument?
5: Well, the Supreme Court's majority opinion resoundingly rejected the government's advanced argument. And Chief Justice Roberts made clear that subject to the jurisdiction thereof basically means that you're within the power of the United States, nothing more. And this gloss that Justice Thomas attempted to add in his dissenting opinion was found nowhere in the text of the 14th Amendment and was not intended by the framers of that amendment in the 1860s. So it was a resounding loss for the government on that argument.
4: What do you think of the birth tourism argument that is put forward by a lot of people that are critical of birthright citizenship?
5: Yeah, that's really a red herring. I think that this is a talking point that has been advanced by the right wing for many years. It has unfortunately made its way into the discourse, and it's made its way into the dissenting opinion, in particular by Justice Alito. A lot of his opinion relies on policy arguments that are infused with this anti-immigrant sentiment, including these ideas about so-called birth tourism. But there's no evidence that this is a widespread practice. The attorney for the government, the Solicitor General, was actually asked about this in oral argument, and the government simply has no data to back up this argument that it is occurring on a widespread basis. So I think that it's unfortunate that it's in this opinion.
4: But isn't widespread basis up to interpretation? Because we know that it can happen. I mean, there are wealthy families that can afford to come here, stay in hotels, pay out of pocket for birth since they wouldn't have insurance most likely, and then leave. Go ahead.
5: The idea that we would eviscerate the meaning of the 14th Amendment based on allegations that this is occurring is anathema to what the framers of the 14th Amendment intended. It would mean create a system of complete chaos in which people who give birth in this country would somehow have to prove

0: to some official down the road that their child was sufficiently American, that they were in fact subject to the jurisdiction because they intended to reside here permanently, or some other test that we just have no way of knowing how that would work in practice, and it would lead to chaos and the devaluation of citizenship for everyone born here.
1: Mike in Anaheim, California, Independent Line, you're on with Michelle LaPointe.
2: Hey, Michelle. Hey, Mimi. How y'all doing today?
1: Good.
0: Good, thanks.
2: Hey, what is the, I have a lot to learn. What is the 14th Amendment? What does it actually say?
1: So I'll read it for you, Mike. It says, all persons born or naturalized in the United States and subject to the jurisdiction thereof are citizens of the United States and of the state wherein they reside. Do you have a question about that, Mike?
2: Well, yes, and a few other things. Does that exist in any other country?
1: Michelle.
0: The birthright citizenship based on the fact of having been born in a country, yes, that does exist in other nations.
2: Oh, that's interesting. Thank you for sharing that with me. Okay, so check this out. My parents divorced a long time ago. My dad went to go live in Ensenada, Mexico. And as I would go to see him, I was welcomed. Come on in. No worries. Come on in. Enjoy our country. I did. I enjoyed it. I spent 3 months there. I learned how to speak Spanish fluently. I failed it in junior high at the time. I didn't know proper language, and I came back to the United States. I thought, man, we got a lot of good things going on here. You know, if I lived in Mexico, I would jump that border. I would climb that wall. I would dig a hole just to come here and to have what we have. We are such a blessed nation. Did any of that stuff have to also do with the slave trade? Unfortunately, when we went to another country to pick up folks to come back here to build our country, were those, did any of this have to do with that as well, as far as, you know, birthright citizenship?
1: All right, Mike. Go ahead, Michelle.
0: If I understand the question, it's about whether slavery had anything to do with this issue. I think that the adoption and the ratification of the 14th Amendment was very clearly meant to rectify the evils of slavery and the fact that descendants of enslaved people were denied their rights as U.S. citizens. And that is shot through the opinion and the framers of that amendment and the debates that occurred post-Civil War. As far as the Mexican example, I think it was a completely different context.
1: On the Republican line in Meadville, Pennsylvania, Margie, you're on the air.
3: Good morning. I strongly stand with Justice Alito, and I think his summarizing his feelings, it encourages unlawful entry. A child born here goes home, is raised with anti-American sentiments, and even my phone tells me there were 250,000 immigrant births in the United States a couple years ago. I think 2024 they had the last thing for. And even if half of them were anti-American, that's a heck of a sleeper cell. So I strongly stand with Justice Alito, and I think it was a big mistake. Thank you.
1: Michelle, your response to that?
0: Yeah, two things. First, studies have shown that when children are born in this country, even if their parents are from somewhere else, if they are welcomed here and integrated into American society, they, like everyone else, become Americans, like all the rest of us whose families perhaps came here generations ago. That is the promise of this country. That's what makes this country unique and, I would say, strong and beautiful country that we are celebrating the 250th anniversary of today. And so I think Justice Alito's characterization, Justice Alito, by the way, his father was an immigrant from Italy, and no one would doubt that Justice Alito fully integrated into U.S. society. So this idea that there are enemies within, I think, is just wrong and incompatible with the promise of the 14th Amendment. The other comment I would make is that it struck me as very interesting the amount of time Justice Alito spent in his dissent talking about policy motivations right? So he talks about this idea of birthright citizenship being a magnet for immigration, which again, there's no evidence of that in the record. But this is a justice in a conservative court that has traditionally said, we can't look at policy considerations. We can't look at anything beyond the text of the statute or the text of the Constitution. And here, that is what the majority opinion relied on, was the plain, clear meaning of the 14th Amendment. And instead of doing that, Justice Alito infuses his opinion with irrelevant policy considerations that have nothing to do with the meaning of the 14th Amendment.
1: And just to follow on to Margie's question, this is Pew Research did a study on that and found that in 2023, it says about 260,000 babies were born either to mothers who are unauthorized immigrants or on legal temporary status. Now, this idea of birth citizenship, birth tourism would fall under the legal temporary status because those would be visitor visas. Those were 15,000 babies for all temporary legal status. Liz in Jonesboro, Georgia, Democrat, you're on the air.
4: Good morning to both of you. And I do have a question for Michelle, but first, you know, I'm a long-term C-SPAN listener. I've been listening since the early 90s, but I am so frustrated by some of your repeat callers like Betty from Blacksburg and Steve alias Bill from Texas. And they call more than every 30 days anyway for some reason. But they're just the kind of supporters that Donald Trump likes. They are low education and uninformed. And he said that, not me. And the previous caller mentioned Alito's feelings, which is exactly what the problem is, that these decisions are made on feelings rather than the Constitution. But finally, Michelle, my question is, with the temporary protective orders being challenged now or being allowed to really disappear, what is going to happen to the 25,000 South Africans that were just given permission because they're suffering prejudice and discrimination in their country? What is going to happen to them? All the focus has been on Haitians, Assyrians, people of color. So will they not now be allowed to come to this country?
0: Yeah. Thank you for that question. So the caller is referring to two separate immigration policies or pathways. The first is temporary protected status, which the Supreme Court issued a decision about last week in the case of Haitians and Syrians who had been granted this status known as TPS. And in that decision, the court basically said that the courts cannot review the decision to terminate that status. So that opens the door for the administration to deport hundreds of thousands of people who have been in this country with that protection in some cases decades, and deport them to places that the government itself admits are not safe or proper to return people to, including Haiti. And then separately, this administration has shut down almost entirely the pathways to become a refugee who's resettled in the United States, with one glaring exception, and that is white South Africans of Afrikaner descent, for which they have created an entirely new pathway to allow them to come into this country and settle and gain legal status and eventually perhaps permanent status because of supposed discrimination against white people in South Africa. And so that's a totally different program, but it is relevant to the discussion around how this administration is categorizing different immigrants, how it is prioritizing who it wants in this country and who it wants to expel. And the decision to terminate temporary protected status, particularly for Haitians, the challengers had argued, was infused with racism because of the comments that the administration and the president and the former secretary of DHS had made about people from that country in particular, which were quite ugly, but the court basically said its hands are tied and it can't do anything about that.
1: On the independent line in Pennsylvania, Kevin, good morning.
5: Yes, good morning. Michelle, how are you?
0: Good, thanks.
5: Good. I'm just struck by the fact that you claim that immigrants make our country stronger. Did the 12 to 15 million illegal immigrants that came across the border in the last 4 years of the Biden administration make our country stronger or weaker? Yes or no?
1: Go ahead, Michelle.
0: So they were not, the numbers that you cite are not correct. But yes, I would say we can take the example of the Haitians who are now going to be in danger of being deported immediately because of this TPS loss. In the dissenting opinion last week, Justice Kagan talks about Haitian TPS holders who are working on scientific and medical research who are, we're now going to expel from this country simply because we're letting the TPS designation be terminated. They are essential, as many amicus briefs in that case pointed out, to the healthcare system in this country, doing essential jobs that are protecting older Americans and making their golden years better and more comfortable. And these are jobs that hadn't gone filled. And so, yes, I do believe that the immigrants who come to this country make this country stronger. And that's just one snapshot of it. But there are myriad examples that we can find throughout history, from Justice Alito's father to the Haitian immigrant who works in healthcare and will now be at danger of deportation.
1: Doug is in Falls Church, Virginia, Republican line. Good morning, Doug.
6: Hey, good morning. Thank you so much for taking my call. C-SPAN's fantastic, and this is a very important discussion. I'm not really a Trump guy, but I actually agree with him on immigration broadly, and I actually agree with your guest's last comment that immigrants broadly, generally, make this country better. But the reality is we have no sense of who's coming to this country anymore, who's here now, and the immigration system is totally a mess, right? What last caller brought up about the 10 to 12 million encounters at the border over the last 4 years, that's a real number, right? The total people, unique people, is probably a subset of that. But even aside, we are allowing 4 million legal immigrants into this country every year, roughly 3 million are short-term, 1 million long-term. We're doing this at a time when we're in the AI age. We're having this massive productivity boom, and everyone's worried about unemployment, yet we're still allowing 1 million legal long-term immigrants into this country a year. I think we need massive overhaul of legal immigration, particularly around chain migration and the diversity visa. We need to reevaluate all of that, because the reality is we've lost total control of who we're choosing to be in this country or not. So, and to the topic specifically, birthright citizenship, you know, your guest mentioned, hey, if we roll this back, we're then going to have this very onerous process, right, where everyone's going to have to do all this paperwork to prove that they're American. The vast majority of the world does not do birthright citizenship, and the onerous process that your guest has described, pretty much the whole world, I think it's roughly only the New World, like North, South America, that has any kind of birthright citizenship, very few nations outside of that. So everyone else has to, when they're born in a nation, prove that one of their parents has some kind of long-term residence or connection with that country. So that would be a very reasonable approach to amend this issue with birth tourism. And just to be clear, the precedent that was set 100 years ago was before planes, right? Before illegal immigration was a big issue. So the idea that people are just popping in and popping out of a country just to give birth and go away and not there long term, it was a non-existent concept.
1: Okay, Doug, you brought a lot of stuff up, so let's get a response for you.
0: Yeah, thanks for those comments. I think we agree on one thing at a minimum, and that is that the immigration system does need reform. And really, it's up to Congress to do that. And Congress has time and time again failed to act. And that's why we have programs like TPS that ended up lasting many years and being subject to the whims of the executive, because Congress has done nothing to attempt to regularize the status of millions of people here who want to be Americans, who want to contribute to this society, and who want to remain here. And so until Congress does that, we'll be stuck in this cycle of executive actions and court decisions and a lot of uncertainty for the people who are impacted directly and their communities and the businesses that rely on them as well. So I do think we're in agreement there. I think there's probably a different vision of what has made the United States the great country that it is today on the 250th anniversary. I recognize that there are opinions across the spectrum on that, but we need to start with the facts. We need to start with the reality and not deal in these overheated, this overheated rhetoric that demonizes people at the expense of welcoming them.
1: One more call for you, Michelle. This is Joseph in Massachusetts, Independent. Good morning.
7: Good morning, C-SPAN. Thank you for taking my call. I'm an ex-customs inspector. I'm retired. And when I was working, there was hundreds, if not thousands, of kids crossing the Mexican border every day, going to school in the United States, having breakfast, having lunch, and then going back to Mexico at the end of the day, because that's where they lived in Mexico. Why should the American people pay for people living in other countries just because their mothers came here for a week or two, had a baby, then went back to their home country? Why do I have to pay for that? Okay? Thank you. I'm going to hang up and listen to your call.
1: All right, Joseph. Michelle?
0: So I'm not sure the extent to which that is actually occurring, but I will say that the border region is a vibrant region where people often cross the border back and forth daily sometimes, because they have family on both sides of the border. And because for hundreds of years, including before the United States was a full nation, there were folks who went through that region, went back and forth, and had ties to both sides of the border. And so that situation continues today. But of course, we live in a different world where the border is fortified and it's much more difficult to make that crossing. But that doesn't end the family connections that continue and the deep roots between the United States and Mexico.
1: That's Michelle LaPointe, American Immigration Council's legal director. You can find out more at AmericanImmigrationCouncil.org. Michelle, thanks very much.
0: Thank you for having me.
1: Later on the Washington Journal, we'll have Missouri Republican Representative Mark Alford. He's a member of the Appropriations Committee to talk about congressional news of the week. But first, we will have Open Forum. As part of Open Forum, we'll talk to Steve Heimler. He is a YouTube content creator and civics education former teacher. We'll speak with him, but you can go ahead and start calling now for Open Forum. Democrats, 202-748-8000, Republicans, 202-748-8001, and Independents, 202-748-8002. We'll get to that after the break.

0: Watch America's Book Club, C-SPAN's bold, original series, Sunday, with our guests, best-selling authors Danielle Allen and Walter Isaacson. Ms. Allen is a professor of political philosophy, public policy, and ethics at Harvard University. Her many books include Our Declaration, a reading of the Declaration of Independence in defense of equality, Democracy in the Time of Coronavirus, and Justice by Means of Democracy. Mr. Isaacson is a professor of history at Tulane University and the chronicler of some of history's most remarkable lives, including Leonardo da Vinci, Benjamin Franklin, Steve Jobs, and Einstein. They join our host, renowned author, and civic leader, David Rubenstein.
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3: Abraham Lincoln put it so beautifully when he described the Declaration as the golden apple and the Constitution as the frame of silver in which the golden apple sits. 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
4: 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Your mission statement is to make this type of country.
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5: Welcome back. We're an open forum. We will get to your calls shortly, but first we are joined by Steve Heimler. He is the creator of Heimler's History, which is about American history and civics, and we will show you a short clip of that before we get to our conversation.
6: Oh, hey, AP students. My name is Steve Heimler. When I was in high school, I really struggled to get good grades. In fact, because I was such a mediocre student, I never took an AP class in my whole dang life. It's true, but honestly, I never had anyone to guide me and show me that I really could learn hard things. But in college, I really did start to love learning, and irony of ironies, I became an AP history teacher, and I made a decision. No student of mine should ever feel like they don't have what it takes to get an A in their class and a 5 on their exam in math. And that is exactly why I make all these videos, to help you conquer these giant hairy beasts we call AP classes.
5: Steve Heimler, welcome to the program.
7: Thanks for having me.
5: All right. Well, you're a former minister, then you became a high school teacher. Now you're a YouTube creator. Tell us about that whole process.
7: Well, I think it would be great if a person is able to live their life in a straight line, but that is not how it has been with me. I originally, yes, intended to be a minister. I went to college and then grad school for that, and then worked for 8 years in that field, and then ended up transferring to teaching high school history. I did that for a decade, and along the way started making videos, and here we are.
5: Here we are. Heimler's History channel on YouTube has 1.28 million subscribers. So clearly there are people watching your videos and enjoying them. Do you, Steve, strictly teach online now, or are you still a teacher in high school?
7: Yes, I've been doing this full time on YouTube for 3 years now, since 2023.
5: So we're this year celebrating America's 250th birthday. The July 4th is this weekend. What would you say right now is the state of American history, education, and civics in the United States?
7: Well, I interact with an awful lot of teachers from all the states in our country, and if that's any indication, I have to say we're doing great because these teachers are magnificent. They're working hard. They have an awful lot to overcome in order to do what they love, and so I'm all for the teachers and what they're doing, and from my perspective, I think they're doing a fantastic job. I am not a policy expert, so I don't want to go too deep on policies, but I think it is, you know, unfortunately with the emphasis on STEM, which STEM is great, no shade there, but we have to ask, it's crazy that we have to ask the question, what is learning civics for? Why is it important when we've got all these practical disciplines over here? So So I think, you know, who teach civics.
5: Well, answer that question, Steve. Why do we need civics?
7: Well, I remember reading a book years ago when I first started teaching by John Fia, and it's called Why Study History, and he said something I'd never heard before, which is that back when liberal education first became arrived during the Enlightenment, a little bit before, before the Enlightenment, it was very religious in nature. And so by nature, that education taught virtue. But since the Enlightenment, a lot of that religious element has been stripped away. And so what John Fia says is that actually history, and I think we could say civics as well, the rest of those disciplines actually do the work of teaching virtue. Not only does it help us understand our current moment, which is, you know, we're meaning making creatures, and we have, you know, ever since, even before written communication and oral cultures, arguably the oldest way of knowing is storytelling, is narrative. And that's how we make meaning of the world that we're in. And if we can't make meaning of the present moment without knowing the larger context, then we're subject to the whims and arguments of tyrants and despots who just want us to fall in line with what they want to do. But what John Fia said is that actually, in addition to making meaning of the present moment, civics, history, government, etc., actually teaches virtue. So by learning history, we're actually being taught humility. Like, we're not the center of the whole story. There's actually this grand narrative that unfolds for millennia before we even existed. It teaches love and compassion, because in order to think historically, we actually have to listen to the characters and the actors of the past on their own terms and not impose our present biases upon them. We have to sit down at their feet, listen to them, even if we disagree with them, listen to them humbly, and then can we actually do our historical work. So I could go on, but.
5: So I want to bring up a survey that was done by the American Enterprise Institute, and it found that only 29% of Americans had read the Declaration of Independence in full. So how do you get adults to be more interested and invested in their own government?
7: Well, I think it has a lot to do with the fact when I was a young adult and when I was a teenager, there was no understanding that this government belongs to me. This government answers to me and all the people around me who are citizens. It's the people's government. And so I think there was just this implicit understanding that, oh, well, the government is out there. It has its authority. I have to obey its laws, and it's separate from me. But over time, coming to understand, wait, no, my representatives answer to me. My senators answer to me. In a more filtered way, the president answers to me. All these people and on local, municipal levels, they all answer to me and to my community. And I think just knowing that, understanding that, and not just knowing it as a soundbite, but actually embracing it, makes all the difference to me.
5: All right, that's Steve Heimler. If you'd like to see his YouTube videos, you can go to YouTube, or you can go to heimlershistory.com. 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
5: It is open forum, and we'll go straight to your calls. To Anthony, Washington, D.C., Democrat, good morning.
8: Good morning. This is how I want to start. The first point I'm making is that when somebody said all these people coming into this country, they don't know who they are, we have technology to track who they are. That's why ICE is able to go get someone from their home or from church or whatever it is. In the 20s and 30s, when all those white folks came from Europe, they came in ships. We didn't have the technology to track who they are, where they are. They were sick. They didn't have any money. The Germans and Italians didn't speak proper English grammar. They didn't have PhDs or master's degrees. New York City took care of them. So I don't understand how MAGA Republicans, they don't read history. They don't know what's going on. They say immigrants are responsible for crimes. No, it's young white men between the ages of 17 and 25. They buy AR-15 and they go to schools and kill people in churches. Those are the terrorists, young white men between 17 and 25 years old. It's not the guy who came from Mexico working in a farm or a chicken farm. He's not going anywhere killing anybody. You know, so it's just sad that these MAGA Republicans don't read anything. They watch Fox News all day.
5: All right, ignorance. Anthony, we got that point. Let's go to Robert, Michigan, Independent Line. Go ahead, Robert.
9: Mimi, good morning. How are you?
5: Good, thanks.
9: Good. Thank you for having me on. That last caller was pretty much spot on. And that fear-mongering statement, too, earlier, is pretty much spot on, too. And Trump in his fist-pumping ways of speaking with his fist and stuff. Anyway, I called. I'm watching these commercials on TV, and a program actually broke out. You know, this one commercial, they advertise to give money because of the wars over in Ukraine and Russia and the Middle East. They're asking for donations, but mainly for the Christians and Jews. How many different religions are there in this world other than Christians and Jews? How many different religions are in this country other than Christians and Jews? It's just a kind of like, it threw me there, you know, and I've seen this years too, whenever they're asking for money for Christians and Jews, and like there's no other religion out there. But there's plenty of other religions that are hurting too, other than Christians and Jews. And basically that's all I have to say, and you have a marvelous day.
5: All right, Robert, and this is Danny in South Carolina, Republican. Good morning, Danny.
10: Good morning. How you doing?
5: Good, thanks.
10: Yeah, I've been watching this morning. I see we've brought up both Trump's losses this morning. I'd like to give him a win, and I can understand why a bunch of Democrats are calling in angry this morning, but boys cannot compete against girls anymore in this country. God bless America, unless you're in California probably. But Trump did get a win, and it's good to let him know that out there on C-SPAN. Thank you, Mimi.
5: All right, Danny, and this is in today's Wall Street Journal with the headline, Trump made over $1 billion on crypto businesses. It says President Trump's forays into cryptocurrency delivered him a windfall of more than $1 billion last year, according to his latest financial disclosure report, an unprecedented surge in income that came alongside earnings from royalty deals, real estate, and legal settlements. Trump and his family invested heavily in crypto businesses during the first year of his second term. That isn't just generating on paper wealth, but real world profits. It says the earnings last year included $635 million in royalties through an entity linked to Trump's meme coin, which launched just days before his inauguration, and more than $500 million in proceeds from token sales of World Liberty Financial, the Trump's flagship crypto venture, according to the filing from the Office of Government Ethics. It says that the president tangled with many big companies and wound up earning at least $86.5 million in legal settlements that were detailed in the disclosure. It includes $24.5 million from Meta, $16 million apiece from Paramount and Disney, and Trump was also active in the stock market, and his biggest holdings in the year, including large cap stalwarts such as Amazon, Meta, Nvidia, and Tesla. That's the Wall Street Journal. And this is Stephen in Illinois, Independent. Hi, Stephen.
11: Good morning, Mimi.
5: Morning.
11: In the latest edition of the progressive populist newspaper, there is a cartoon on the front page. The cartoon has a depiction, drawings of three entities. The first is George Washington, with George Washington saying, "I cannot tell a lie." The second drawing is of Donald Trump saying, I cannot tell the truth. And the third drawing is of the Republican GOP elephant saying, I cannot tell the difference. Isn't that so true?
5: And Joseph in Silver Spring, Maryland, line for Democrats. Good morning.
12: Good morning, ma'am. My name is Joseph, and I'm from Silver Spring. I am a member of an indigenous tribe, the Ojibwas, the Whitefish River Band, who I'm going to say that what Donald Trump wants is to reverse and create a white-centric state. And my band of Ojibwas were kicked out of the United States in the late 1800s post-14th Amendment, so they didn't have the birthright citizenship that is being discussed today, and Canada took them. They were kicked out of the United States. Canada took them and gave them land up in northern Ontario. And while people might say that happened more than 100 years ago, nobody from this government in the last 100 years has approached the Whitefish River Band and said, sorry, we made a terrible mistake. The land that we took from you is being returned. Please come back to the United States. No, to this day, the Whitefish River Band lives up in northern Lake Huron, on the shores of Lake Huron, and it's for most of their existence. It's been a rough existence. Of course, today there's with transportation and all the other modern amenities, they're able to get off and make livings. But that was the hardest part. The reason I am in the United States today, I served in the U.S. Marine Corps, and I have family all along western New York and southern Ontario going to northern Ontario. All family, there was discussed earlier about family in the United States and Mexico. Well, I am a member of people who cross over the Canadian border. And again, I think that's the type of white-centric country Donald Trump would like to have, with people of color in it, but people of color to hold the door for him, carry his bags, and make sure they have low-level jobs, nothing in the administration or any administration that would have any significance.
5: All right. So, got that, Joseph. Cheryl in Maryland, Democrat, you're on the air.
13: Good morning. I really don't need to say much after the last caller, because he really exacted my sentiments. It's a shame to hear some of the callers with some of the most dog-whistle racist sentiment talk about how they wish to monitor the borders. Well, I'm sure the natives wish they had monitored the borders back in the 1400s and 1500s. And that, as an African-American woman, I'm so glad that birthright citizenship held. But I am angry about the TPS being taken away, because they are only sending people back to the worst circumstances of their country, and preferable meeting with death, while they welcome in people who are treated like kings in South Africa to come back, to come to the U.S. and being treated like kings again, only because they are welcoming and wanting a white America.
5: All right, Cheryl, this is Anthony in New Jersey, Republican line. Hi, Anthony.
14: Boy, from what I hear, man, the media and online, there's some number on all these people. Now, the problem with the birthright citizenship, China's supposed to be our adversary, okay? These people are flying into territories of the United States just to have a baby there. And then they go back to China and they stay there 8 years. Now this child can be a U.S. citizen, bring anybody they want into this country, maybe get involved in some of our top secret military things, join the military. What's wrong with people? Are they out of their minds? Oh, let everybody in. We'll get everybody in. We're an open border. It's white supremacy. Give me a break. Really, wake up. I'll be dead, long dead and gone. But all you people, you, the way you're going, you're not going to have any country at all. Good luck.
5: David in Missouri on the independent line. You're on open forum.
15: Good morning. Thank you for this forum. I am a Native American. I am appalled that you have white South Africans who say that they are brought here for genocide. No one in this country has been received more genocide than Native American people. And the failure to recognize us as nations, I'll give you an example. In Oklahoma, the Cheyenne tribe currently is fighting for their recognition. We should not have to be fighting for anything like that. You take a look at even representation, you see Oklahoma. Oklahoma is a Choctaw word. Its meaning is land of the red man. Yet you have universities called OU Cowboys, OU Sooners. Now, the Sooners were there. They were brought on that land. They had, first of all, they were forced to reduce the tribal lands through the Sooners, and they should not even be recognized that. But you take a look here in Kansas City, you have the Kansas City Royals Nation. You have the Kansas City Chiefs, also a representative. What's the name of it? Kingdoms. So that representation is not correct. But I am so appalled that you would have white South Africans come in here for genocide. That disturbs me.
5: All right. And this is Kate in Michigan, line for Democrats. Good morning, Kate.
16: Good morning. Interesting discussion today. And I want to apologize as a white woman to the Native Americans. I'm calling on behalf. I don't think there are enough women's voices in this discussion about birthright, citizenship. And I just want us to think about what it would be like to be a single mom in this country and have a child, maybe through what circumstance, we don't know. And that child would not be a citizen. And what that would do to you as a parent, knowing that this child is not safe in the country, and most of that burden will fall on women because men can come and go, but we are the ones that give birth, and we are doing the birthing. And we should have much more of a say in this matter instead of all these men talking about it because we are the ones who will be burdened with it. Thank you.
5: Russell in Georgia, Republican. You're on the air, Russell.
17: Yes. I hear all these comments from all your people in the audience. And if they want to put the blame on this birthright problem, they need to talk to their congressman. Congress has set back Democrats and Republicans, and they have looked the other way on this problem. Until they get together and decide what they're going to do, it's not going to get no better. Thank you.
5: And here is Martin in Zachary, Louisiana, independent. You're on the air, Martin.
18: Good morning.
5: Morning.
18: I was calling about birthright, and I was wondering, what's the difference, how much of a difference is there between birthright and dual citizenship? And who holds what nation holds the most dual citizenship?
5: All right.
18: Thank you.
5: And Daniel in Montana, independent line, you're on the air.
19: Hi. Yeah, I was calling seems like about every month or 2 months you hear the farmers are getting $11 billion, $13 billion. I think the total now is $55 billion. We were farmers back in the 90s and early 2000s, and we got about $1.99 for corn and $4.50 for beans. And it was a way of life. We never made any money. And I was trying to figure out what changed. Why do they keep handing money out to these technically large oligarch farmers? Bill Gates didn't have farmland back in the 90s. He owns around 200 and close to 300,000 of the highest productive farmland in the Corn Belt area. And I think that's why the change was, because we never made any money farming and handouts.
5: So when you say you never made any money, how did you make a living when you were a farmer?
19: Well, I was a framing contractor. I actually framed houses.
5: And how big was your?
19: And then when things we were dairy farmers, and then when things would get slow on the carpentry side, my wife would go and do accounting work. But it was a way of life. It was nice. But, you know, farming wasn't supposed to be a money maker. Now it's huge. Some farmers are writing checks out for $6 up to $14 million now to buy farms in Illinois. You can look it up on some of the websites. But we got to stop wasting the money. It's over, and it's mainly for the big billionaires.
5: And let's hear from Mike next in Ruston, Virginia, Democrat.
20: Hi, Mimi. Good morning, everyone.
5: Good morning.
20: You know, yesterday I listened to you. A person called and he said 200,000 Chinese come in this country as a tourist and they have babies and they're going to take over this country. I researched the stuff and I found out in 2023, combined from all countries, birth rates were for 26 up to 40,000. And you did not question him about that or research it.
5: Yeah, I did.
20: Did you do it?
5: Yeah, I did.
20: No, I didn't hear that.
5: So I've brought this up. This is the Pew Research. This is what we've got on illegal births, births in the United States from either illegal immigrants or those with temporary status. So we have that here. Here are the numbers. Sorry. This is coming up. But anyway, yes, we have... From the numbers that we have is from 2023, Mike, and what we have is 245,000 babies born to mothers who are unauthorized immigrants, 15,000 babies born to mothers who had legal temporary status. That is in 1 year. So you're right. If all countries combined, if we're talking about birth tourism, that would be, and that wouldn't even include all birth. So this is for instance, legal temporary status is not just visitor visas. It is student visas. It is temporary work visas. So all of that for 1 year was 15,000 births. Did you want to say something else about that?
20: Yeah, you know, people don't understand. That's why Germany and England and it's not our bloodline that made us great. Or it's the country, it's the idea of America. It's a melting pot. It brings a lot of people, smart people to this country. Look at Job. His father, I think, was a Syrian. A lot of people who invented many good stuff are immigrants. And people keep talking about immigrants because that's the Republican Party. That's all they have. It's a cultural issue. Divide people. We go mess with countries, mess their economy, bomb them, and then we expect people not to migrate to this country. Come on. This is, we're not in the Gulf. People are born there. They work there. They do everything, and they never get their citizenship. They never get rights, which is not right. And that's why we're different. That's why America is different than any other country. And we are all equal under the right. Just people. Why did he pick Chinese? Is he a racist? We have Russian coming in here. We have Ukrainian coming in here. And he never mentioned that. But somebody is different. That's what MAGA is. It's all about racism and greed. And it was never an issue before Trump. Election was never an issue before Trump. They want to suppress votes. Hello?
5: Yes, we're listening, and we are out of time. We got to go to our next segment, which is Missouri Republican Mark Alford. He'll be joining us to chat about congressional news of the week and also take your calls. We'll be right back.
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1: 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Watch Ceasefire, Friday at 7 p.m. Eastern and Pacific, only on C-SPAN. Campaign 2026 is underway, and the stakes couldn't be higher. Every seat in the United States House of Representatives is up for grabs, along with 33 U.S. Senate races, and the outcome of both could reshape the balance of power in Washington. Voters will also decide 36 gubernatorial contests. From the campaign trail to election night, follow Campaign 2026 on the C-SPAN networks. 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
5: Welcome back to the program. We are joined by Congressman Mark Alford. He is a member of the Appropriations Committee and the Small Business Committee. Congressman, welcome to the program.
21: Mimi, always great to be with you.
5: And let's first talk about the birthright citizenship decision. Your reaction to that?
21: Well, look, I think the U.S. Supreme Court got it wrong on this. The 14th Amendment, clearly was not designed to welcome children of illegal aliens or those here visiting, whether it be birth tourism, if you want to call it that. I know some people find that a pejorative term, but it does happen. It's not as common as some would say. But the 14th Amendment that was ratified back in the late 1800s is really to overturn and correct the Dred Scott decision and to give children of slaves citizenship in the United States of America. And I think if you look at the text, if you look at the men who drafted the legislation for the amendment, that was clearly in their thinking. It's up to Congress now to do our jobs. There are bills. I know Rand Paul has introduced one in the Senate, and surely someone soon will have anticipated this in the House to come up with a bill that clearly defines who can become a citizen of the United States of America. That might require a constitutional amendment. We'll get to that point a little bit later, but I'm disappointed with the decision. We've got to make sure that our citizenship is reserved for those who should be here, who are coming here for the right reasons, and who earned that right.
5: So, Congressman, I want to go back to what you said about possibly a constitutional amendment. Do you see a role for Congress in limiting? So what kind of legislation would you like to see?
21: I would like to see something written up in regards that if you are coming here, if you are born here because your parents are just visiting here or coming here for other reasons, some of them nefarious, if you are here as a child of an illegal alien who has gotten into our country. And of course, our border is more secure now than it was under the previous administration. But I don't think that entitles you or should entitle you to automatic citizenship in the United States of America. I don't think that that is what the 14th Amendment to the United States Constitution meant when they ratified that in the late 1800s.
5: And earlier this week, the Supreme Court ruled that the administration can terminate temporary protected status for Haitians and for Syrians living currently legally in this country. That can be taken away. I take it you welcome that decision as well?
21: Well, Mimi, you quoted that correctly, can. It was not a mandate that those persons should be removed from our borders. But it did lock on to the word, what does temporary mean? Temporary does not mean here for life. And when Janet Napolitano, I saw some video, and I do remember this, when it was put into place, They said it was going to be for 5 years. Well, it's lasted a lot longer than 5 years. And so we're getting back to sanity and reality. I do realize, I have, some close friends who are in the nursing, profession, and they're concerned, especially when it comes to deporting Haitian temporary, status persons, that's going to affect possibly some of our medical institutions, our hospitals, where we have a shortage of nurses in America, especially in rural hospitals, and some Haitians have filled those positions. That's why I think it's important for the Department of Homeland Security and others to concentrate on who really needs to be removed, persons going through a process to make sure that if they are here productive, if they're working towards citizenship, if they are trying to be part of the fabric of America rather than ripping apart the fabric of America, that should be considered. Again,
5: when you say working towards citizenship, is that possible, Congressman, for those with temporary protected status, that they are allowed to apply for American citizenship?
21: That is something I don't know. If it's not, and we are going to allow those persons for whatever reason to remain here, there has to be some reason that they're staying. If they can apply for citizenship, that is something that's going to have to be looked at by the courts. I do believe that if you're here illegally, and I have stood by this before, that you should be removed from the country. And I think the Trump administration has done that, starting with criminal illegal aliens. The Homeland Security and the Department of Homeland Security and ICE have changed their mode somewhat in their deportation efforts. But I think the vast

0: was ruled by the Supreme Court to be unconstitutional, then yes, they should be deported.
1: If you'd like to join our conversation with Representative Mark Alford, he is with us for the next 20 minutes. You can start calling now. Democrats are on 202-748-8000, Republicans 202-748-8001, and Independents 202-748-8002. Congressman, on a different subject, you were supposed to be in Washington today, and the Speaker of the House went ahead and ended the week early. Can you tell us about what's going on?
0: Well, Mimi, I'm very frustrated. I feel like 3.5 years ago, when it took 15 votes to get Kevin McCarthy into the office of Speaker, and then 8 months later, he gets fired. We tend to shoot ourselves in the foot a little bit when it comes to our conference. We were trying to pass the National Defense Authorization Act along with two appropriation bills. I'm on the Appropriations Committee. It's very important. We got all 12 appropriation bills out of committee. We've gotten two passed on the House floor. We're trying to, you know, get things done before the end of the fiscal year in September. We have fewer now than 22 days, I think, when we get back of legislative days before the elections. Some of our members decided that if we weren't going to have the SAVE Act attached to these bills in the way that they wanted them, then they were going to vote against the rule, which is a procedural. It's kind of in the weeds, but if you can't pass the rule on how many amendments and how this thing's going to be put on the floor, then you can't actually get to the vote on the resolution, the NDAA or the appropriations bill. And so it was more than a dozen of them decided that they were going to not vote for the rule. A little history. We in the House have passed the SAVE and the Save America Act three times and have sent it over to the Senate. And the Senate has not done their job, in my estimation, in passing that and getting it on the president's desk. We need election integrity in America. And so the House, some members were trying to, and are still are, trying to force the Senate to do what John Thune says is basically never going to happen because they don't have the votes. The president wants the Save America Act. The majority of Republicans want the Save America Act, but they don't have the 60 votes in the Senate to do that, and they're not going to do away with a filibuster in order to make that happen. That is a simple reality. We should not be holding up the business of the House. I should not be home right now in my basement doing this interview. I should be in the studio with you and getting back to work on the House floor. But I'm going to be in the district now working the next couple of days, celebrating the 4th of July, and hopefully we can get back to Congress and get these appropriations bills done and the National Defense Authorization Act so that we can make sure that we have a secure nation when it comes to our defenses.
1: There's also the bipartisan housing bill, and that was not signed by the president when it was scheduled to do so because of the SAVE Act. Did you think that that was a good policy, a good message from the president to withhold his signature from that bill?
0: No, and I've made that public. Look, I help work on this bill. I'm the chair of the Real Estate Caucus, French Hill, who's the chair of Financial Services, Mike Flood, who's chairman of Main Street, a good friend of mine. They have worked so hard on this, and to see it not being signed into law, we were supposed to be at the signing ceremony in Statuary Hall, and it didn't happen because the president wanted the SAVE Act to pass. And look, I understand the frustration, but again, this is the most significant piece of housing legislation that we have passed in more than 20 years. Everyone's talking about affordability. This act makes homes more affordable by stripping out regulations that are not necessary and making it more attractive for lending. And hopefully getting first-time home buyers, which are now on an average age of 40 years, making it more attractive for them to buy homes and keep the American dream alive in America.
1: All right.
0: So, yes,
1: well, Congressman,
0: I was frustrated, but I understand where the president – look, we're all frustrated. That's the issue. And no one knows how to make the Senate do their job.
1: Well, Congressman, we've got people waiting to talk to you.
0: Okay.
1: We'll start with Kathy in Florida, Republican. Go ahead, Kathy.
2: Hi, good morning, and happy birthday, happy 4th of July. God bless America. Thank God that our president and the First Lady are safe and that he will continue to be

0: to deliberate without any harm, and thank God he's alive. I want Amen. To be gratitude to Clarence Thomas, the Supreme Court, as being a first-class American citizen like myself. My aunt was Nina Horn. Anyways, the support to have the Amendment 14 to represent those of being a descendant of slaves like myself is imperative. We're not saying that others cannot come here and follow the laws and rules and regulations, and maybe we can continue to tweak them to be more beneficial, but not to put anything on the amendment. That should be a total separate Congress sort of thing. Okay. Why? We want our families. We're trying to do what the Czar Alice Johnson and belated Charlie Kirk, bringing families back together, fathers and mothers and children, being more of a healthier country like the Netherlands, Switzerland. We're trying to get healthy, and we want our fathers. This is what, and listen very carefully to this. We want to let the fathers who have had that child support for not having a job to be able to come home with a job. We need those jobs to go to first-class Americans who have been incarcerated just because they couldn't pay a bill. Will we have the jobs for the Americans first, and then we can help others?
1: All right, Kathy, go ahead, Congressman, your comments.
2: Well, you know, I tend to agree with that. We this whole deal about America first, I think there's some misunderstanding with this, that it means America only. And to me, and I think to President Trump and others, it does not mean America only. It means make us as strong as we can be so that we can help others. The world is crying out for hope and democracy and freedom. I think you're seeing that in Iran right now. We haven't talked a lot about that on this program, this episode, but, you know, there 40,000 people died at the hands of the Iranian government because they were wanting freedom. We are providing a somewhat of a pathway to that in making sure they never have a nuclear weapon, making sure that their navy has been destroyed, that their ballistic missile capabilities have been destroyed, that their ability to fund Islamic terrorism has been destroyed. We have some work to do. But it is opening a pathway for normalcy in the Middle East and the rest of the world. And I think that's part of the role of America, to be America first. We've got to be America strong so that we can help other nations.
1: Also on the Republican line in Thousand Oaks, California, Joseph, you're on with Representative Mark Alford.
3: Yeah, good morning. Morning. I'm just astounded that everybody's making this a 14th Amendment case, this Trump versus Barber decision. It's not a 14th Amendment case. It might be an Article 2 case, but it's about the authority of the president to do or not do what he's authorized to do. It has nothing to do with it. I support the technical aspects of the decision because there's no other decision to make. The president doesn't have the right to amend the Constitution by executive action. Philosophically, I don't agree with birthright citizenship, but that doesn't alter what's going on right now. They need to follow the procedures.
1: All right. Congressman?
2: Well, look, I think you're on to something there. We have to do our job in Congress, and there have been recent decisions about the decision on the proposition out in California, which changed pork production in America a couple of years ago, where other states were having to adopt the way that they raise pigs in order to satisfy the laws of California, which was ridiculous. It was costing our pork producers millions of dollars to change their pork facilities. And Justice Gorsuch, in his opinion, wrote that, hey, basically, and I'm paraphrasing here, of course, Congress needs to do its job and come up with some laws that taking into interstate commerce that would right this ship. And that's what G.T. Thompson, the chair of the Agriculture Committee, did. It was in the Farm Bill this year. We passed it, and now the Senate, it's up to them. But Congress has to do its job, and I think this is a clear signal to us in Congress that we have to clarify, codify, and make sure that only those who should be in the United States gain citizenship in the proper way.
1: Another Joseph, this time in Fruitland Park, Florida, independent line. Go ahead, Joseph.
4: Well, thanks for taking my call. Just four quick things. C-SPAN spent 7 years on Whitewater. I wonder when you're going to get around to Trump cashing in. Your guest says, well, we got to promote democracy. Mao, whose own stupidity and brutality murdered millions of Chinese. We killed our troops in Vietnam, Korea. The Bush administration was criticized for having a drinking party with the butchers of Beijing. Remember Tiananmen Square? You know, one thing I haven't heard about all this illegals, it's an old story, but the Wall Street Journal said a few years ago most of the illegals overstay a work visa or a student visa. I haven't seen the fines, especially for the people who employ all these illegal aliens. And because it doesn't seem like you're doing your job, and it's the same old rhetoric. You know, one last thing. When I was in Florida, when I used to vote in South Florida, at the end when you voted, the machine would go through. Is this the way you voted? Yep. You press a button, and it would do a paper ballot. I vote around here in villages. As soon as you hit the last Democrat, Republican, Independent, goes, thank you for voting. Doesn't show you how you voted or didn't do a paper ballot. That doesn't sound too secure to me.
1: All right, Congressman.
2: Well, that was a scattershot of grievances. Which would you like me to comment on?
1: Whichever one you'd like, sir.
2: Look, let's take out the last one, voter integrity. That's why we need the Save America Act. We've got to make sure that only those who are U.S. citizens are voting in our elections. And some might say, well, it's not that many. One is too many. We've had members of our own body, one representative from Iowa, who won two cycles ago by only 6 votes. So votes do matter. And one vote matters. And so we've got to secure our elections. I think the American people are going to hold us responsible come the midterms. And some might not show out to vote because they think their vote doesn't count. And we've got to make sure that we win the midterms, that we retain the majority in the U.S. House. Because if we don't, January 3rd of 2027, Hakeem Jeffries will be Speaker of the House. Maxine Waters will hold a gavel in the Financial Services. And Jamie Raskins will have the gavel in Judiciary. And everything will be about the impeachment of Donald J. Trump. So if you're watching right now thinking your vote doesn't count, if you're especially a Republican, I encourage you to get out and vote and make sure that we retain the majority.
1: And Congressman, he did mention President Trump cashing in. I'm sure you're aware of the articles this morning, the Washington Post being one of them. Trump's income soars on crypto venture windfalls. It says that the president reports more than $1.4 billion in 2025. Will the Congress be looking into that at all?
2: I have not read that article. I am not personally involved in any crypto trading. I filed the Pelosi Act, which would ban stock trading by members of Congress, individual stock trading. We do have 401ks and some other investments that are more in general. But look, personally, I can only tell you about me personally.
1: But
2: I don't believe that we should be getting rich while we're in office.
1: In addition to that, would that apply to the executive branch? Because the idea of stock trading in Congress is you guys have inside information, which would be unfair for you to be trading on that information. The same would apply to the executive branch.
2: Well, the executive branch, their Article II authority in the separation of power should not be imposing laws on us, and I don't think Article I should be imposing laws on Article II authority. I don't think that's the job of Congress.
1: All right. This is Jill in Scottsdale, Arizona. Democrat, go ahead, Jill.
5: Hi, good morning.
2: Hi, Jill.
5: I just want to ask you, if you don't know enough about immigration to know whether or not somebody with temporary protective status can apply for citizenship, where does any Republican get their their stuff, I'll just say stuff, mm-hmm. to talk about it? Have you ever applied for immigration? Do you know somebody who's applied for a green card and or U.S. citizenship?
2: Tangentially, I don't know anyone personally. But, Jill, you make a very good point if I can answer that. You are right. I should know the answer to that question. I don't know the answer to every question about every subject. My point of view is that as a former journalist, I'm going to look this up. I should know this. And I will have an answer. I don't have an answer right now, though. And I think that's one of the weaknesses in Washington. There are a lot of egos that won't admit when they don't have the information. I am ignorant of that information, but I will make myself available to that information and will then form an opinion on that.
1: On the independent line in Mapleton, Illinois, Valdez, you're on the air.
6: And good morning. Buenos dias, Senor Alford.
2: And buenos dias, mi amigo.
6: To you. However, I'm a little disappointed that you said you don't know a lot of things or not the answer to everything. Let me give you a little clue here. I'm in my 70s. I grew up in California. We've been 10%ers our whole lives. Very unique back in the 50s and 60s. Believe me, they didn't want people like me and my family to do well. We were relegated to field work, things like that. That would have been preferred. So I see when I hear birthright. And by the way, I'm also an enlisted veteran, not drafted, also a retired police officer from the great state of California. So
2: thank
6: I've
2: you.
6: Done my time, and we don't owe anybody anything. We thrived in spite of, not because of American Dream and all that other stuff. You guys didn't mind the Bracero program bringing in a bunch of immigrants to live on these expensive ranches, living like animals. I know because I was there as a police officer. I saw how they lived. So now you're complaining that there are too many people here. You brought them in. Big business, agriculture. Look at the history. Most of the leafy greens come from California. You don't like the problem? You shouldn't have started it in the first place. You're a figurative Dembaden walking right now.
1: Let's get a response. Go ahead, Congressman.
2: Well, Viz, thank you for your service to our great nation. I firmly believe, and the Democrats have done a good job of conflating terms, there is a difference between a resident alien, illegal alien, criminal alien. I do use those terms. Those are terms of art used in government and in courts. I believe that if you want to come to this country legally and fill jobs legally that are available, that perhaps Americans are not willing to do, then we want you here. But if you're going to come in illegally and abuse the system, apply for asylum once you get here, that should not be the case. It should be applying before you get here. Only 5% of those cases are deemed worthy of asylum. And the system has been abused. Millions of illegal aliens have come into our country during the Biden administration. Trump has shut down the border, and now we're headed on a trajectory of trying to right the system. The illegal alien issue has caused the price of rents and housing to go up. That is part of the problem, the inflationary pressures that the rest of America is facing right now. So we're trying to right the ship and trying to do the right thing by the American people.
1: All right. That's Congressman Mark Alford. He is a Republican from Missouri and member of the Appropriations and the Small Business Committees. Congressman, thanks so much for joining us.
2: Thank you, Mimi.
1: And that does it for us today on Washington Journal. We're back tomorrow morning at 7 a.m. Eastern. Thanks for watching, everybody. Have a great day.

0: PNews, I'm Marcela Sanchez. The woman a civil jury concluded was sexually abused by Donald Trump is telling the president to pay up on the lawsuit he lost. AP correspondent Donna Warder has more.
1: Lawyers for advice columnist E. Jean Carroll have filed papers in a Manhattan court asking a judge to require that President Donald Trump pay the $5 million verdict decided by a jury in 2023. The jury concluded that Trump sexually abused Carroll in 1996 in the dressing room of a Manhattan luxury department store and then defamed her after she spoke about the attack in 2019. The Supreme Court on Monday refused to hear Trump's request for an appeal of the jury verdict. Trump posted on social media Monday that he would keep fighting. The $5 million the jury awarded has now grown to nearly $5.8 million with interest. I'm Donna Warder.
0: A federal filing shows President Trump took in nearly $1.2 billion from his crypto businesses last year. The new ventures, which were startups when he took the oath of office, have now eclipsed in revenue much of his vast property portfolio that took him decades to accumulate. The Supreme Court has rejected Trump's executive order declaring that children born to people who were in the U.S. illegally or temporarily are not U.S. citizens. By a 6-3 vote, the court struck down Trump's order.
2: We will not wait to take the fight to Donald Trump and the oligarchy. We will not wait!
0: Democratic socialist Milat Kyros won the Democratic primary for a U.S. House seat from Colorado. Defeating U.S. Representative Diana DeGette was a stunning victory for Kyros, the first-time candidate, who won against the nearly 30-year incumbent. U.S. stock indexes are drifting lower. This is AP News.
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5: 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Documentary filmmaker Ken Burns and PBS CEO Paula Kerger talked about the future of public media in an era of fragmented media, streaming entertainment, and ongoing funding battles. This conversation was part of the Aspen Ideas Festival. John Dickerson, contributing writer at The Atlantic, begins.
6: Welcome, everyone. Thank you so much for being here. I'll just quickly introduce, although they need none, Paula Kerger is the president and chief executive officer of PBS. This is Ken Burns. That's enough of that.
7: Thank you.
6: George Orwell said of good writing that writers are supposed to be windows. You shouldn't see them. You should see what you're writing about and conveying to the audience. And this is true of moderators, which I believe. I'm going to slightly modify that today, though, because as I've been thinking about the history of PBS, I've been thinking back to 1971, an interview with the president, and all of the anchors of the networks are interviewing the president. PBS has gone on the air, I think, in the fall of 1970. And ABC has Howard K. Smith, CBS has Eric Severide, John Chancellor is there from NBC. All dudes, all men. But there is a fourth panelist representing PBS. And that panelist is, or that journalist, is a woman, because it turns out that women make up a part of the public. Which is a concept that had only been lightly acknowledged by the networks. Anyway, that woman was my mother.
8: Yeah.
6: It was proof that
8: Everyone knew her as Nancy.
9: I was going to say, I knew her as Nancy.
6: Yes.
9: I knew your mom.
6: She asked us to call her that. It was very weird. But why does this matter other than my own personal story? It's because public broadcasting exists and existed to broaden the definition of who belonged in the national conversation.
9: Yeah.
6: And that, to me, was a personal example of that. So I give you that because we're going to try to talk about the current issues in the context of a longer history, which is another thing that PBS does. Instead of giving us the latest and loudest, it gives us current events in the context of history or history so that we have a better lens to look at current events. So, Paula, can I start with you? The initiating purpose for PBS, take us back to the origin story and how much that is a part of PBS today.
9: That's a great way to start. Before I say that, though, I have to say Ken and I have worked together for 20 years, and he has never been better than he was this morning, and how privileged we all are that we were just in that tent together. It clearly must be the mountain air. But you were just unbelievably great.
8: And then you guys are gluttons for punishment. You've gone from one tent to the other.
9: So starting with the origin story is actually quite perfect and actually poetically perfect, too. So, you know, I'm going to go a little bit in the way back, and I promise I won't talk too long, but I think it's important to understand how public broadcasting began in this country, because we're different than any other country in the world. Most public broadcasters started media in their countries. Here we started with commercial media. And it was the first woman, this is going to become a theme, John, so thank you for starting with Nancy. The first woman FCC commissioner was a woman by the name of Frieda Hennig. And she was watching this emerging technology in this country, and she realized that it was going to have extraordinary power, and that if the commercial marketplace was going to govern, it would do great things, but it would not do all that this country deserved. And so she lobbied very hard to have spectrum put aside, and it was ultimately radio and television spectrum. It was the least desirable spectrum, by the way. So if you wonder why your public radio station is a low number, that is why. Least desirable. And on the TV side, it was the UHF stations. And those were made available. And organizations, actually the very first was University of Houston. That's where the first public television station opened, could apply for licenses. There was no money at that point. It was just the opportunity to have a license. Many of the early stations were in the West, and in rural communities, because they were acquired by states with the idea that this would be a way to bring educational content all the way across the state. So not every school may have an advanced placement history or English class or language classes. This would allow access. And in fact, if you look at the call letters from any of our stations, many of them have an E in the name, and that's because they were educational licenses. So then flash forward to LBJ. So all these stations, locally owned, locally operated, locally governed, by the way, that is still the case. But LBJ, whose family business was in media and had been a teacher in a rural part of the state, realized that what this country needed was what he saw across the pond at the BBC, that we needed a public system that would bring the very best forward. And so he signed the Public Broadcasting Act, and you can talk about LBJ in a few minutes, Ken. He signed the Public Broadcasting Act that created it all and formed the Corporation for Public Broadcasting. So that's actually how it all started. A bit improbable, right? You had a woman that lobbied to get the licenses put away. You finally get some money put away. And his idea, by the way, is that there would be federal dollars that would go to stations. That's actually where the money went. That's what we lost. We'll come back to that in a little bit. And more of that money would go to local rural communities, because he recognized that cities like New York or Boston or Denver or so forth, they would be able to sustain a local broadcaster, but maybe not in Cookeville, Tennessee. Maybe not in Eureka, California. Maybe not in the state of Alaska, where you have such broad geographic areas. By the way, many parts of Alaska are only served by public broadcasting. There are no commercial broadcasters. And so that was the beginning of it all. And then through our history, we've had all these moments where it should have all fallen apart. A number of stations came on the air in 1969 and 70. We started in 1970. Why did that happen? By the way, that most of them were put on the air by women because of a little series called Sesame Street. Mm. People heard about it. They wanted it for their communities. And in my 20 years at PBS, I have been to almost every station, certainly every state, and I have met some of the largely women that worked to put those stations on the air. So again, sort of improbable how, and literally with like bake sales as well as lobbying to bring in more significant money. Again, how this little engine that could. Then there was Watergate. And at the time of the Watergate hearings, my predecessor, the first president of PBS, was lobbied by individual that was running a production company that we should be carrying the Watergate hearings, that it was important for the country to see it gavel to gavel and to make their own decisions. That's what we do, by the way, is we try to give you information so you can make your own decisions. And that did not make the president happy. And he did everything he could to try to take us out. We're still here. Then there was the Newt Gingrich contract with America. He tried to take us out over a three-year period. We're still here. And then there was the rise of cable television. Oh, well, public television is gone. We've got the Discovery Channel. We've got the Learning Channel. We've got A&E, which stood for Arts and Entertainment. We have Bravo that used to bring great art. We're still here.
10: Yeah.
9: And then to bring it to contemporary, and then we had this year, which was one of the most unbelievable years, and we are still here.
10: So, Paula, I want to get to the tribulations of the last year in a moment, but Ken, okay, so you now have to do a documentary about PBS. What?
5: That was PBS CEO Paula Kerger. This is moderator John Dickerson, and about to answer here, documentary filmmaker Ken Burns.
10: Opening.
9: That's a good idea.
10: What is the opening scene?
8: A tent in Colorado. Just a distinguished journalist is interviewing the president and CEO of PBS, and she gives the origin story that permits us to understand the sort of, we're in the West, these are underserved places, and yeah.
10: All right. So in politics, that would be ducking a question.
8: Did I duck it?
10: Okay. Yeah. So why did you first go to PBS?
8: Well, it was interesting. It was sort of... There was a conscious choice, and in some ways for me and the kind of work that I was doing, it was unavoidable. So I'm a filmmaker, and I shot in film, and I fully expected that the films would be shown in dark rooms among strangers. That's the great communion of cinema, that you are in a dark room with people you don't know, and you're having a shared experience. Except that the subject matters that I wanted to do all required an enormous amount of time to develop those things, and the sources of funding that seemed disposed to do it were local humanities groups, state groups, or a foundation, and all of them expected, and in the contracts for the National Endowment for the Humanities, that these would be offered for free to public television. And so you were in this sort of aesthetic, now sort of meaningless aesthetic quandary of like, did you sacrifice those people in the auditorium for the 1.2 human beings that were watching the smaller screen? And was the smaller screen itself a capitulation? And the answer was a resounding no. And because those filmmakers, my colleagues and friends, were making films that were shown at festivals to a few hundred. If they were lucky, maybe they've got a limited theatrical run, so it might be a few thousand across a handful of art theaters. Some got lucky enough to have a cable screening that was tens of thousands of people in those days, in the 70s and the 80s. And then these were seen on PBS by tens of millions of people. And all of a sudden you realize you are having a much bigger conversation, and that whatever trepidation, I mean, I still love to see stuff on a big screen. I still, you know, we still frame as if we're on a big screen. But I think what happened is that I joined this stream that Paula was describing that swept me up, and it became very important. PBS public is important. The last word is not system as it is in CBS. We now understand what that system can do. But it's service. And I like that idea and I like telling the stories. And I just want to, I said it a few minutes ago and I apologize for doing it, but I want to reiterate this. I could not have made any of the films. I think they're 40. And one, you know, the first one, Brooklyn Bridge, was an hour. The second one, The Shakers, was an hour. Some are multi-parts, some 20 hours long. But I treat each one as a single thing. There's no other place than her shop that we could have done it. And that would just take something like the Vietnam series, which is 10 episodes and 18 hours. It cost $30 million, and it took 10 and a half years to make. It took almost that amount of time to go out and do what we do all the time, which is our tin cup and raise money from individuals and foundations and corporations and now non-existent government agencies to make it happen. And I could have gone to any premium cable place or any streamer and made a pitch and gotten that entire $30 million in one half an hour thing and walked away with the commitment, except they would not have permitted me the 10 and a half years, us, Sarah Botstein, to make the series, to incubate the scholarship, to understand what the story was about. They'd want it in a year and a half or 2 years, right? Yeah. Which is, for me, an impossibility. And then there would have been layers and layers of suits of people giving notes about making it more sexy or less sexy or making it longer or shorter or more violent or less violent. And that kind of mediation would have been death to the kind of films that we're able to do. And we are not without governors on our engines. We are constantly employing scholars and writers and others. We share it with our colleagues. We have feedback. We're not stupid enough to arrogantly think it's my way or the highway, but we participate in something that's more organic and separated. This network has one foot tentatively in the marketplace and the other proudly out of it. And that proudly out of it has permitted Sarah and my colleagues to make the films we've made over the last 50 years.
10: In LBJ's Public Broadcasting Act, he talked about enriching man's spirit and belonging to all the people, which seems consistent with what you both have said here. One more interjection before we get to the drama. Paula, the educational mission of PBS, it's crucial and vital and an important part which kind of gets lost sometimes. So yeah. Before I lose it, yeah. Let me ask you about that role, and then we can ask Ken about the education role as well.
9: Yeah, actually, it was the one thing that he did not say at the end, so I was going to add in, because this is what we do. We sure. You know, we tag team often.
10: I felt that intuitively.
9: I know, you could feel that.
8: Over to you, Paula.
9: I think the other thing that any commercial screamer or network would care about is how these programs live on and what their real use is beyond just creating this collective experience during broadcast. So,
5: PBS CEO Paula Kerger.
9: We work very closely together, and actually, Sarah, I'm going to keep calling her out. Sarah, would you stand up?
8: Yeah, please.
9: Sarah Botstein.
8: Co-director.
9: Co-director of American Revolution. You should be sitting here next to me at this. But Sarah, in addition to co-directing, has been, particularly for American Revolution, was very much at the center of the work that we did to bring these programs into the classroom. So there are dedicated teachers that I'm sure would attempt to bring the entire American Revolution series into the classroom. But what is more impactful is to look at the curriculum, and American Revolution, I believe, is taught three different times in a child's, school history from elementary through high school, and to look at the curriculum and then to take the program and figure out how to create assets for teachers. And this is, I think, if you look at by career, who is the heaviest user of public broadcasting is teachers, you know, both in their personal life as well as in the classroom. And so for us, again, coming back to that educational mission, it was wonderful seeing those three clips today. I mean, that was so beautifully pulled together. We've just been working with Ken to on a project that's going to bring his entire library accessible to the public through PBS. And I haven't seen jazz in a while. And I was just reminded of how absolutely glorious it is, and I want to go back now and look at all of it. But I want to talk about Civil War for a second, because I go to a lot of events where, like this one, where, you know, Ken or Sarah will screen a little piece and we'll see and we'll talk. And invariably there are more children in the room than you would guess. I've joked that a lot of times the boys are wearing jackets. I don't know what that means. But like all dressed up as this is a big event, and they talk excitingly about a brand new show they've seen about the Civil War. And this is the power of the work that Ken has done over the years. We're actually rebroadcasting Statue of Liberty as we look at the 250th celebration. It's an extraordinary documentary film. And I think that these are evergreen, and they are such an important part of not just educating the public, but also bringing us all together in a collective conversation. And if we can do that for young children, but also for the rest of us, in your description of the pursuit of happiness and this lifelong education, that is what we do.
10: Ken, as you do your work, where and how do you think about the educational role outside of what's happening on the screen?
8: So first and foremost, we're storytellers. And the history part just happens to be choosing oil as opposed to watercolors. So that's what I've ended up doing, and it's apparently what I'm supposed to be doing. Usually when we're about a year away from broadcast, when we can see the light at the proverbial editing tunnel, Sarah or other folks and I begin to think about the educational outreach. And we budgeted a modest amount. We will appeal to other funders to supplement that. And we go about working with teachers and curriculum designers and understanding those periods when, say, the American Revolution is taught or whatever it is, and designing materials. In the beginning, underwriters, corporate underwriters, would have flashy stuff that I had a feeling went more or less into the wastebasket of teachers who find the bells and whistles nice. Sometimes they're posters that they'll put up, but there's not an engagement. Here we have real lesson plans and questions and ideas tailored to the age or the place, the time that they're being taught. And in the case of the American Revolution, it was 5 years out that we began to think about, and we were able to get a family foundation, the Kern Family Foundation of Wisconsin, to not only fund significantly and generously a portion of our production budget for the American Revolution, but a way more, four or five times multiple, to PBS to start working on the educational outlet, because what could be more important, particularly in these fraught days, particularly as we approach the 250th anniversary, particularly as we feel, as Paula says, and I think this is the lost thing. There's just, you know, as Arthur Schlesinger Jr. said, there's too much pluribus and not enough unum. You know, we need to figure out how to reconvene. We're all independent free agents. Our social media isn't. Our artificial intelligence.
5: Documentary filmmaker Ken Burns.
8: Artificial, not intelligent yet. And that we have to find a way that have a place that speaks to aspirations and things that are difficult to articulate. And that's what we're able to do. And those kids, those boys in their suits, are there because they think the Civil War series just came out.
9: They do.
8: And if we have a discipline, which we always do, we understand history never repeats itself. It's a very lazy thing. No event has happened twice. Mark Twain is supposed to have said history doesn't repeat itself, but it rhymes. And if he said it, it's absolutely right. And so we are obligated as filmmakers to hear those rhymes, but not to play to them. And so that, if to play to them is to say we're of this moment and we disappear like all other broadcast and other television, the first breeze, the first zephyr, it's skywriting that disappears. But the permanence of that, to have a little kid who's 8 years old or 9 years old, who's watched all 11 and a half hours of the Civil War and thinks it's a brand new film.
9: And to have the assets, and this is where the evolution of technology, because in my early days in public broadcasting, I'm with you, we would send out these packets to teachers and you kind of hoped you hit the right teacher at the right time. But all this content is delivered via broadband, and it's free. And it is heavily used by teachers, and by homeschoolers. And so to have that content out there available to anyone that wants to see it and use it at any time is extraordinarily powerful. And it just, to me, fulfills the vision and the promise of what LBJ was thinking about when he had this idea of creating this space in media that would be called public broadcasting.
8: And to set up where you're going, John, I think.
10: Thank you, my friend.
8: You know, she lists these existential threats of Nixon, of Gingrich, of what's going on. And she says we're still here. And so you have this sense that this is the old tortoise in the hare. Mm-hmm. You know, there are a lot of flashier places. Look, we understand that. But they get tired. And they are tired. And we just keep going on.
10: Thank you, Ken. But I also do want to get back to some of the things you all touched on. But as you pointed out, Ken, you also mentioned these fraught days, which I thought was going to be a nice segue. Paula, tell me, walk us through what happened. Did it come in a phone call? Did it come with a horse head in the
9: bed? We have 28 minutes left.
10: Yes, I know. I know.
9: I can try to do the condensed version.
10: Do the super condensed, yes.
9: Yeah, the condensed version is... It was an extraordinary year. So January of 25, it began with a letter that I got from Brendan Carr, not the Brendan Carr that's here, the other Brendan Carr. Actually, I was sitting at a panel with him yesterday, and it was a little disconcerting to sit across from him at this big nameplate that said Brendan Carr. Anyway, he wrote a letter, head of the FCC. He wrote a letter to me and said, you know, I'm looking at public broadcasting, and you're running commercials, and we're going to investigate you, and if what you're doing is what I think you're doing, I'm going to tell Congress to defund you.
5: Now, this PBS CEO Paula Kerger.
9: Far outside of the realm of how the FCC works. The way the FCC works, by the way, what we do, was built in partnership with the FCC because the FCC wanted to make sure that we were not crossing the line into commercial activity, but they wanted to give us more flexibility because they recognized if we were going to bring in corporate partners and have developed relationships, we were going to have more than a blue card that had a name on it, which was in the old days. And it was actually under Reagan that the evolution of what we now do in terms of underwriting on public broadcasting was created. So we did it with the FCC. So, and believe me, we pay a lot of attention that we don't go outside the edges. So that was the beginning. And then I got a letter from, it's a year of letters. I got a letter from Marjorie Taylor Greene, who was at that time the chair of the DOJ committee, summoning me and my counterpart, the head of NPR, to a hearing that was entitled Un-American Airwaves. I repeat this all the time because of all the things of the last year, this is the most offensive. Un-American Airwaves, holding the CEOs of PBS and NPR to account. And so I missed the very first event for American Revolution in Richmond because I was testifying. We got a letter from the president telling us that through the vehicle of an executive order that no funding for PBS or NPR could come out of any federal dollars, nor could any of our stations that got federal dollars use any of those dollars for us. I was telling John before we walked on the stage that the most sobering moment of the year, maybe even my life, was signing the lawsuit against the president. Somebody asked me if I did it in the John Hancock style. I did not. But
8: you mean big felt pen?
9: Yeah, big felt pen, big Sharpie. Didn't do that.
10: Yeah, that's
9: I did feel the gravity of the moment. I mean, never in my life did I think that I would be signing a lawsuit against the president of the United States. And then a day after that executive order, for 30 years, we've received money out of the Department of Education. It's a grant program called Ready to Learn. It's to try to help kids, principally focused on kids who are not in formal pre-K, which, by the way, is more than half the children in this country, information that will help them succeed in school for the first time. And television is the medium. We reach into every home, and we are still broadcasters. So we reach into lots of homes, and people are always surprised. People still watch television over the air. A lot of people do. And a lot of people who most benefit from us watch us over the air because of either geography or where they are or economic means. And so that program funded the creation of a lot of our new programs, but it also funded the research, and it was immediate pens down. We were in the midst of bringing a new kids program to air called Phoebe and Jay, about two children growing up in L.A. in lower-income housing, and two filmmakers who had never actually done a series before, let alone worked in public broadcasting. And so we scrambled to bring the money together. We were also, by the way, doing American Sign Language on a lot of our kids' programmings. That also was canceled. And so, you know, the year just continued to roll forward. And then, of course, Congress decided to rescind or put forward a bill to rescind our funding. We're funded 2 years in advance. So we actually had funding for 26 and 2027. Our stations were counting on that money. 80% of the money that comes from the federal government actually doesn't go to me or to NPR. It goes to the stations. That's where that money goes. To LBJ's point of making sure that stations are able to survive, some of our stations, I came from New York City station, WNET, for those of you, yay to Channel 13.
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9: And for WNET, probably about 6% of their budget comes from the federal government. The station I mentioned in Cookeville, Tennessee, 50% of their funding comes from the federal government. So we lost the vote in the House. We worked together on the Senate. I am very hesitant to ask someone like Ken to wade in on something like this, because we try to protect our creative talent, but I was desperate at the end, and I knew we were really, really close. He was on the road with American Revolution. He was on the West Coast. I called him, and I said, we're at the end. And he said, give me phone numbers. And so we did. And so before he went on stage in San Francisco, I think. So,
8: and L.A. And yeah.
9: Yeah. So we were, you know, 3 hour difference. That helps. By the way, this vote happened at 1:30 in the morning. I'm just saying. So anyway, he made calls, and we had the votes. And then there was a pause for about an hour and a half. And my colleague Jeremy, who's sitting in the audience, who oversees our government affairs, he and I are talking, and he said, I think we've got it. I think we've pulled it out. And then we didn't. And we lost by one vote. And so that was it. And so stations that had been assuming that this is July. Remember when I talked about Gingrich? That was a 3-year plan to zero out our funding. So this was in July. Stations were assuming they were going to get their money in October. So 3 months, not 3 years. So do you want the good part of the story? Because there is a good part.
10: I think they could use it.
9: Yeah. So I had been in conversations with a guy that runs a small organization that worked in the past with a lot of radio stations, and particularly people that were interested in buying radio licenses, public licenses. And he and I had been talking off and on, because he had looked at the data of both radio and television, and he knew, he had worked at the Corporation for Public Broadcasting before he went into this job. Sometimes I think God is looking at us, right? And so he actually had all the right knowledge and had been done some modeling, and he figured that it would be the stations that had reliance of more than 25% that would really, this would be an existential issue for them. And so he put together the framework, and as soon as the rescission happened, he and I started working together. His name, by the name, is Tim Iskett. He runs a public media company. He's a hero. He and I started working together, and we got a series of mostly foundations, some who had never given money to us before, and they put the money together for something called a bridge fund. And we were able to, he was able in October, November, when stations would have received that first grant, for those that were more than 25% reliant, radio and television, they could apply, and those checks went out. So what that has done is it has stabilized and has created more of a runway. The idea for those stations that were eligible is it would give them hopefully 2 years of funding, because we've been able to do pretty well with raising this money. And we're also now working together collectively to try to figure out how we can help them become more sustainable. So here's the last good news piece. So since July of last year, we have 1 million new members of public broadcasting stations. 1 million. And hopefully that means all viewers like you. And I think for the first time, people realized what that meant.
8: Yeah.
9: Now, I assumed after we were defunded that checks would come in. You know, people were concerned about this place that we are in the country we're not in, and they're particularly concerned about information and all the pressures on media. And I think this gave people an outlet, and I thought, okay, this is great, but is this sustainable? Many of the people, majority of the people that are part of that million didn't make a one-time contribution. They signed up to give every month. So it is up to all of us. This has not solved our problem. So I can say proudly, we're still here, but we really, I'm not going to do a hard fundraising pitch, I promise you. But it is going to be up to, as you were challenging us, as we're looking at the future of our country, we're just one example of it's up to all of us to make sure if this is something worth preserving that we're leaned in together.
10: Ken, a double barrel question. One, how did this affect you and your funding and your sense of the world? And then secondly, in those phone calls where you have to make a quick, fast pitch to somebody who might not be on your side, what'd you say?
8: So the Corporation for
5: Documentary filmmaker Ken Burns
8: has been for the last 15, 20 years of our work, used to be earlier, a much bigger percentage. It was about 20%. So it is a huge, devastating blow to us, and we're going to have to readapt and figure out how to make that up going forward. I spoke to them, and what was, I think, important about me speaking is that most of the people who were voting enjoyed the Civil War series and knew that, and they were caught in a kind of ideological trap where they were unable through the pressures to vote their conscience. And so I had some many really positive conversations with senators who really did it, and it did look like we were there, and then we weren't. And a lot of people that we thought were friends decided at the last moment,
9: yeah,
8: or had pressure exerted on them that they voted no, and it made it, you know, terrible to lose by that one vote. All of the things are about the things that we do, that this has become this political hot potato. I assume that the origin of this comes from somebody being discomforted by something in Frontline or something in the diversity that PBS has always been about. Certainly our films have been about, but if you look at it, any given primetime schedule, there's nothing threatening. There's something exuberant and celebratory and that. And I think they knew that. And this is not my first rodeo, too. I've testified 10 times,
9: yeah,
8: either appropriations or authorization, either Senate or the House, either the endowments or the Corporation for Public Broadcasting during the 90s. There was a time when a representative from the Mountain States said, we're just going to zero it out, and I ended up, you know, speaking to several well-known Republican congressmen and reminded them that this means no civil war. And that they were worried about the news, funding news, although they all admitted to me privately that they listened coming into work to NPR.
9: Yeah. Right.
8: So the ideological disconnect of this has been so stunning. The hypocrisy, the lack of any profiles and courage have been disappointing.
9: The event we did an event in the fall on Capitol Hill, and we talked a little bit. It's like, well, should we do it? We went ahead and did it. And some of the same people that voted to defund us, like, almost pushed me out of the way so they could get their picture taken with Ken.
8: Yeah.
9: So, I mean, there is as Ken says, there's hypocrisy. I think the other thing that has been just striking to me in all of our stations, they talk to their legislators, they bring them into their studios, a lot of them do the most significant debates, not the paid ads, in their public television or public radio stations, and some of them seem stunned that they had defunded us and that actually that meant their local station lost money.
8: Yeah.
9: And so it's really, go ahead, you go.
8: No, no, I just had an experience with one senator who had said he was in the court and then had been one of the few that had changed the votes. and then said, this is the Corporation for Public Broadcasting has been around for decades and decades, dedicated staff, unbelievable CEO,
9: yeah,
8: and person that we work with closely day to day, and that they were going to just clear the whole place out and there would be no institutional memory or no institutional functioning. And he said to me, well, we'll be able to just add it on to some bill, meaning not the full amount, but piece by piece. And then what was so beautiful about the system envisioned by LBJ and others is that you would design a system where there'd be rigorous accounting. You had to understand. I had to write proposals, mm-hmm, and justify why we were, right, getting this money. And the stations would submit it. There were dedicated staff members who made sure this happened. And as a filmmaker, I didn't always get funded. There would be a flaw in the presentation. So that superstructure is gone.
9: Yeah.
8: And those people are going, oh, well, where am I going to do the debate with my other colleagues in my own party before the primary?
9: Yeah, I mean, we laid off 100 people. I mean, we had very deep cuts, and we're spending a lot of time. You know, look, they're also, this is a very challenging moment, but also from my perspective, there's an opportunity in it, right? So it is very hard to make changes in organizations when things are going really well. It's like, what motivates, yeah, you to make change? So, I mean, we're looking very, very
5: PBS CEO Paul Kerger.
9: Carefully at trying to figure out what are those things that are important and that are worth preserving and so forth. And there are some positive signs on the other front. I was telling you, as we

0: eye. So, I mean, I think slowly by slowly, you know, we do a lot of stuff in public broadcasting. A lot of people don't realize. I mean, we're broadcast infrastructure. If you've ever been in a place that's had a natural disaster, you know that cell phone service, you know, melts quickly. And broadcast is there. And so, you know, we're part of the emergency alert system. We're actually the redundant backbone for the emergency alert system for the country. And so I think that, you know, government forms infrastructure. You know, my feeling is that this is a path for us to begin to, and it's one of the biggest costs for our stations. This is a way we could start to get some money back. And, you know, we'll begin to piece it all together, and we'll be relying on the public to step up and say, yeah, this is important. This is worth doing. But it's a long slog to start to pull out of it. So over breakfast this morning, I was speaking with two wonderful women, and they said, are you hopeful? I am. I mean, I really am beginning to feel a change in some of the discussions that we're having. But again, it's going to take all of us working together, not just on this, but on all the other issues we're facing as a
1: country. And those are your special challenges, but you're also operating in a media environment and an attention environment, which is changing.
0: Well, yeah, there's that. So even before the defunding,
1: yes,
0: this was not like, you know, easy sailing, you know, but this is the thing. I mean, yeah, so people are very distracted. I think there's this belief that there are a lot of people that don't have the attention, and they'll sometimes make this a generational statement, that don't have the attention to watch anything more than a 5-minute clip. It is not true. And, you know, Ken's work is an example, probably a really great example, I think, who does this better than almost anyone in public media is Rainey Aronson, who runs Frontline. Mm. And so we have the full-length Frontlines. And by the way, you actually answered it differently last night than I did. People always ask me, they think this is the softball question, like, what's your favorite show on public broadcasting? Of course, it's Ken. But but you can't answer that. You know, you would put every other producer into therapy if you're, you know, picking favorites. Like, you know,
2: they're halfway there already.
0: I know. But the most important is definitely Frontline, and particularly now it's Frontline. But what she has done is she has the full-length documentary. She airs it on YouTube. The audience on YouTube is under 35. Broadcast audiences tend to be, average age for broadcast audiences is over 65. Under 35, and they're watching the full segments. They're not just watching the short pieces, yeah. But she is also building short form that she's putting on other platforms. So again, as a media organization, to be thinking about the fact that there are many ways to connect, and as we were talking about with Ken's work, it also creates the possibility and opportunity that you leave today, you can go home, not quite yet, you can go home and watch the jazz series, or you can again watch the Civil War, or you can again watch, you know, tribute we just did to David Attenborough. I mean, there's all this great material available, and the technology plays to our favor. And I would argue that in this abundance, where people are just so challenged to try to figure out where is there information I can trust, the PBS brand is meaningful. People are trying to sort out. I sat into a session yesterday on truth, decay, and science. This is a big piece of what we do. Our country is chronically undereducated about science, and people don't understand the scientific method. They don't understand that what you knew yesterday may be different than what you know today. And that's how science works. It's all evolutionary. It's not that you were purposely misleading anyone 2 years ago or 5 years ago or 10 years ago. It's just the science changes, and we need to help people understand this more. And this is the role of what we do.
1: We can't have a conversation about public media without actually having some input from the public. So we're going to have questions in a minute, though there won't be many of them. But let me just run to the end here. Question for you, Ken. You've spent 50 years telling the American story. What story does America need to hear now?
3: Well, it's interesting that we decided to work on the American Revolution back in December of 2015, and no sense of the semi-quincentennial on the horizon, and only about halfway through did we really realize, oh, that's going to happen. I think when you're in trouble as an individual, you seek some help, and the first thing they want to know is where you came from, who you are, who your parents are, what's your origin story. And I think having an origin story at this moment, that one that is sort of broadly embraced.

0: embracing all of the stories, not just the old kind of top-down version of things, but celebrating that, but also, you know, introducing you to scores, literally scores of new people, so that there are 400 first-person voices in our film, and they represent 150 different people, read by 61 of the greatest actors. I think having that ability to feel in a tactile sense what the sacrifices were, the lives, the fortunes, and the sacred honor that they were mutually pledging to their other, reminds us that we have stakes always, that this project is that. It's a process, a pursuit, a more perfect union, but also one that is not passive. And so when Paula is talking about those million people, we ought to be coming back here in a year and saying it's 3 million.
1: Correct.
0: Because, you know, of the 100 people that are watching public broadcasting, single digits are members. And we need to raise that in order to be able to liberate ourselves from the tyranny of these inevitable assaults on the independence of this network and of our whole system. This is our number one First Amendment, is the freedom of the press.
1: And I would just add, I know you want to go to the public, so I'll be really quick. I would add that this was the most important project we could have done, because I think we are really torn as a country of how we're celebrating this moment. And a lot of people don't even want to talk about it. But Ken has given us a gift. And I think he and I had no true understanding. Sarah and Ken and I had this conversation often about what this was going to be. And we had an idea what it was going to be 5 years ago. And it's become very different. And everywhere I travel, people say...
2: PBS President and CEO Paula Kirger.
1: This has been a very difficult time for me. And as we think about where we're going heading forward, we do have to understand where we came from. How improbable... Our PBS story is improbable. Our country's story is improbable. And I think, again, this is why the Un-American Airways really bristles with me. I feel that we're the most American of organizations. Our station's all locally owned, operated, governed. I run a federated organization. It is all bottom up. It exists because people choose to make it so. And so I feel that this project, which I knew would be important, has been profound. And I am grateful to you, and I am grateful to all of you that have supported the work that we do, because I think it is just what our country needed at this moment now.
3: All right. We'll start the questions. The microphone is making its way to you. We'll go to you in the front row here. And we're going to try and be brisk.
4: What's that? Okay. A little bit off subject, but not. And directed to John. What's with CBS?
3: That's for another panel. Next question. Yes, exactly. As Paul Tsongas used to say, now let me duck your questions. Moderator's privilege. Oh my gosh,
1: I'm
3: right there.
5: Mr. Burns, I apologize for putting you on the spot, but if you had an unlimited budget and total creative freedom, what projects or projects would you make for public television?
0: Well, I do. I mean, it's all within the...
1: You don't have the unlimited budget. You have the complete freedom. But I just want to clarify that.
0: But we have the ability to raise the money that we need. You know, it's more and more difficult, but we're going to do it. And I've said this a million times, that if I had 1,000 years to live, which I don't, I would not...
2: Documentary filmmaker Ken Burns.
0: Out of topics in American history, and we're already with ones on LBJ and the Great Society, one on the history of Reconstruction, on Barack Obama, on Martin Luther King, and on the history of the CIA, booked out till 2034, God and fundraising willing.
3: Yeah. All right. Question back there. Microphone's on its way to you. Excellent.
6: Do I need to push a button?
7: Nope.
6: Nope. I'm almost in tears because I chaired a local public broadcasting station.
1: Thank you.
6: And I served 2 terms as a director of the Corporation for Public Broadcasting under both Democratic and Republican presidents before I went full-time with the Reagan administration. So I'm a duck-billed platypus, and I was the dirty dog who kind of got on-air fundraising extended. I chaired the board of the Salt Lake City station.
1: So,
6: the smaller stations involved. And so it's hard to ask a question, but I just want to compliment you all. And please continue to speak out. And I know you were at WNET for a number of years. And, of course, Ken Burns, you're an icon. And you're both excellent people to be getting this message out, and also when our educational system in the United States is in such dire trouble, the more you can emphasize the benefits in that, I think will also help.
0: We made a film on the national parks, and the subtitle was America's Best Idea. It's not the best idea. The best idea is what we're talking about and celebrating now at the 250th. But once you'd established a country based on these principles, or at least tilting towards the pursuit of those things, you could say that the national parks were the Declaration of Independence applied to the landscape. Well, I can say without hesitation that public broadcasting is the Declaration of Independence applied to communications.
3: We have a chance for a couple more questions. Working out beautifully.
7: Hi, my name's Havilyn, and I worked for Colorado Public Radio last summer as an intern. I'm an aspiring young journalist and audio broadcast journalist. And I was also there during the lawsuit, and we had security guards outside of our office every day, and we were scared for our safety. I just was wondering from both of you, any piece of advice you have for a young storyteller and a young journalist emerging at this moment?
1: Take that one.
0: Frederick Douglass said it best, agitate, agitate, agitate.
1: Use your Richard Powers quote as well. Your Richard Powers quote as well.
0: Oh, yes. She's prompting me because we're inside each other's head.
1: We are.
0: The novelist Richard Powers says the best arguments in the world, and of course all we do now is argue, the best arguments in the world will not change a single point of view. The only thing that can do that is a good story. So at the heart of this is the understanding and tolerance of the complexity of things, that it's not a simple binary, that there's undertow, that their greatest heroes have deep and abiding flaws, that sometimes so-called ordinary people, and you learn right away there's no such thing as an ordinary person, are able to accomplish extraordinary things. And it's in the space of storytelling that we're able to communicate that, free of the tyranny of the binary, of the dialectic, of the one and the zero that seems to operate every part of our life.
3: And so in addition to watching all of Ken's work and the other work on PBS, start every day with a piece of fiction, because it will enliven your sympathies.
1: Yes, absolutely.
3: It will open up your empathy.
1: Absolutely.
3: It will cause your imagination to start the day going wild. And then when you're a journalist, that's what you get to do all day long.
0: That's perfect.
3: Sorry, I both ducked a question and answered one that wasn't asked of me. One, just for those of you who are keeping score, all the way in the back for our last question.
8: All right, thanks a lot. Thank you very much for this amazing panel. I was proudly raised on Walt Bodine in KCUR. Now, I guess it's Brian Lehrer in WNYC.
1: Yep.
8: And I just wanted to ask, as a Gen Xer, my wife and I love podcasts. And what's the role of podcasting at NPR, and how can that be used as an income stream?
1: So NPR actually, which I do not run, so let me be clear about that, really was at the forefront of podcast with a podcast called Serial, which actually was part of what really electrified the interest in podcasts. We're interested in also on the television side, some of what you see on what I think of as podcasts on YouTube, are something that we have been developing and pushing out, and some of our talent. Ken told me, a couple months ago that he had done 1,000 podcast interviews. I know that's not true, but I know it felt like that.
0: It felt like that. Actually, it felt like 340 million podcasts.
1: Yeah. But comment on that experience, though, because I think it's pretty profound. Because I agree with you, the way to connect on multiple platforms, this is something that offers great possibilities.
0: It used to be that we'd travel to various cities, and we'd meet with the big donors of the station at lunch, and then we'd do a public screening, and we maybe talked to the editorial board of a newspaper. We now do all of those things, plus we do lots of podcasts. So Mark Twain said, if you tell the truth, you don't have to remember anything. And so I said the same thing for a year and a half to Joe Rogan and to Theo CEO Vaughn, as I said, to the New York Times editorial board and inner city school kids. And what happens is that you begin to create a kind of critical mass in a whole nother place,
1: right,
0: about how to tell the story of what we're doing. And then in turn, those of us who are having all these ideas and things can create a podcast to go out and try to engage people and bring them to the programming, but more important, bring them to the reason why we're here, to the ideas that underline those programs.
3: Thank you. Paula, thank you. Ken, thank you. And thanks to all of you.
2: Conversation with documentary filmmaker Ken Burns and PBS CEO Paula Kerger about the future of public media. This conversation was part of the Aspen Ideas Festival. John Dickerson, contributing writer at The Atlantic, moderated. Coming up in a little less than 20 minutes from now, 11:15 a.m. Eastern Time, we'll hear more from the Aspen Ideas Festival when legal experts talk about and review the Supreme Court's most recent term. Of course, it was punctuated yesterday with the birthright citizenship decision, but there were many others over the past few months. That is, again, scheduled to get underway at 11:15 a.m. Eastern Time. We'll have it live for you here on C-SPAN Radio. Then later this afternoon, President Trump will speak following a tour of the new Theodore Roosevelt Presidential Library in North Dakota. That is scheduled to start at 3 p.m. Eastern Time. Then we'll wrap it all up live here on C-SPAN Radio with Washington Today. 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
17: to try to end the war. A federal filing released today shows President Trump took in nearly $1.2 billion from his crypto business last year. His investors got hit with losses. The president was asked about claims he's reaping huge profits because of his presidency.
18: Well, you know why I'm profiting? Because the stock market's going up. Everybody's profiting. If you have a 401k, how's your 401k done? It's about up 85%. Thank you, President Trump. So we're all profiting. I'm profiting because I have a lot of money and a lot of cash.
17: The new ventures now eclipsed in revenue much of President Trump's vast property portfolio that took him decades to accumulate. President Trump is taking his maiden voyage on a new Air Force One, a retrofitted Boeing 747 worth $400 million gifted by Qatar. He's going to North Dakota. Ukrainian drone attacks on oil refineries have plunged Russia into a summer fuel crisis. There are long lines in Moscow to buy gas. Chris Weaver is CEO of Macro Advisory.
19: There is fuel. There should be enough, but it will take several weeks to go to, you know, get it from where it is to where it's needed. And so it's just a huge logistics operation.
17: Fuel rationing has been introduced in many regions in Russia. Most stocks are higher in early trading on Wall Street, but tech stocks are still at a slump. This is AP News.
2: 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Again, coming up at 11:15 a.m. Eastern Time, we'll hear more from the Aspen Ideas Festival. Legal experts talk about and review the Supreme Court's most recent term. Expect that to get underway here in a little more than 10 minutes. Also today, President Trump departing for Medora, North Dakota to visit the new Theodore Roosevelt Presidential Library ahead of its public opening on July 4th. As he headed out for his first trip on the new Air Force One, the plane gifted by the Qatari government, the president talked with reporters about negotiations with Iran, gas prices, and his latest financial disclosure showing that he earned more than $2 billion during his first year in office, including at least $1.4 billion from launching cryptocurrencies. Here are the president's remarks earlier.
18: So this will be the first flight of what I think is maybe the greatest commercial plane ever built. I said to Boeing, what's the best one? They said, this is the best plane ever built, and you're going to have the privilege of flying it, and I have a privilege also of flying it. But this is the first flight. We're going to the Teddy Roosevelt Presidential Library opening, and that'll be very good. That'll be a lot of fun. But I think, you know, to be honest with you, I'm excited about the first flight. It's something nobody's ever seen anything like it. Even you people with all your experience and all of your talent, you will never see anything like this. So they just completed it. They made it appropriate for a president. That means the security and all of the different bells and whistles they put on. Very complex stuff, but it's really quite something. And this is a plane that the United States of America should have. Our Air Force One was 35, 36 years old. And it would be parked next to the new ones like this, and it really didn't look appropriate for our country. So we're very proud of this. The country is very proud of it. And you can do two things. You can low-key it, or you can show it. And I think the country should be very proud of it. And it's beautiful, and you'll see that in a little while when you board. As far as things are going, the denuclearization of Iran is moving along well. They've had very good meetings, and we'll see. We hit them very hard for three nights, as you know, but we're getting along very well. So I call it the denuclearization, and it's all taking place. It's all going well. The stock market is setting records virtually every day. The oil price is way down. We're down at 68. I see it hit 68 today. That's lower than when I started the I guess you could call it an attack on Iran so that they never have a nuclear weapon. So the oil price is now lower. The retail prices, the gasoline is coming down rapidly. And if you have any questions, let's go.
20: Mr. President, what's your favorite upgrade to the new plane, and how much did it cost American taxpayers to upgrade the plane?
18: Well, it costs very little relative to what it would cost if we did it a different way. So this was a gift from a country that's treated us very well, and they're an ally of us over in the Middle East, Qatar. And I went to Boeing. I said, "Who has the best one?" They said, "Qatar. There's never been a plane like it." Frankly, we couldn't build a plane like this because we wouldn't be willing to spend the kind of money necessary. They spent top dollar. So the head of Boeing said, "This is considered the best 747 they've ever built." And I went to Qatar. I said, "I'd like to use it for a period of time because the other ones, as you know, are under construction. They'll be here in 2 years. And because, you know, the plane is 35 years old." So I said, "I'd like to use it." And the Emir Tamim, who's a great gentleman, he said, no, "I'd like to make a contribution to the country." So it was very nice. And we were able to do it in about 5 months, you know, bring it up to the presidential standard, meaning security-wise. And you're going to get a kick out of it. There's just nothing like it.
20: Hey, Mr. President, your financial disclosure shows you had a very lucrative year last year. What message does this send to average Americans, especially those who may be struggling right now financially?
18: I don't get involved in my personal. We have funds that run my money.
20: But you are benefiting.
18: Well, I've made a lot of money before I became president, and they invest my money, and I don't talk to them. I don't even speak to them. So I have many people. I don't know what they call closed accounts or something. You put your money in, and that's it. I don't talk to them. They're big institutions. And they run it. But, yeah, I've had a great career. In business, I've had a great career.
20: Concerns about conflict of interest?
18: I don't know if I've had
20: a
18: better career in politics or business, but I had a great career in business. And, you know, you saw the cash, and you report the different things. And what they do is we gave it, I think it's called a blind account, but they basically take it. And I purposely, I never speak to any of the people that run the money. But they're at big institutions, and they invest in whatever they invest in.
20: But to critics who say you're profiting off the presidency, Mr.
18: Well, you know why I'm profiting? Because the stock market's going up. Everybody's profiting. If you have a 401k, how's your 401k done? It's about up 85%. Thank you, President Trump. So we're all profiting. I'm profiting because I have a lot of money and a lot of cash, and I give it to institutions. I don't know if they know what they're doing or not, but they buy a vast array of things.
20: President Trump, you've been meeting with Secretary Hegseth and General Kane about potentially returning to an all-out war with Iran. Does this mean you've been unhappy with Iran's adherence to the MOU?
18: Well, I think they've come a long way. We hit them very hard last week. I think they're fine. I think we're going to... It's the denuclearization of Iran. It's very simple. And Iran cannot have a nuclear weapon. Otherwise, all of this stuff that we look at, all of these things that we do, the country's never had activity like it's got right now. So we're building more factories and car plants and other things. We went for years without ever building one car plant. Now we're building many car plants. We're building AI. We're building all over the country. $19.1 trillion being invested. The record was like two. And we've got 19.1, and it's going to continue. And when those buildings open, you're going to see something like the country's never seen before. That's why the stock market's going up every day. That's why your 401k, because everybody benefits. When the stock market goes up, everybody benefits. More jobs, more everything. And we're creating more jobs. We have more people working today than have ever worked in the history of our country. It's great. And that's before these places open. They'll be opening up over the next year. And we have them coming into Taiwan. We have more chip makers. And the biggest company in the world, actually, the chip maker. But they're coming in. They're building in Arizona. And they just announced they're going to double the size. We could have 50% of the chip market by the time I leave office. You know what we had now? Nothing. And then I got, as a gift, another gift, I said to Intel, give the United States of America, they needed something, they needed some help, the chip maker. I said, give the United States of America, I'll do it for you, but give the United States of America 10% of your company. He said, you have a deal. He said it so fast, I said I should have asked for more. But he said, you have a deal. And that stake is now worth $80 billion. I made $80 billion for the country in 8 months. Does anybody talk about it? No. Have a good time. Have a good flight. Enjoy the plane.
4: Real quick, quick question. You've got D&I Pulte over there as the new director. We also know you have the task force set up on declassification, maybe talking about international, maybe looking at some declassification. Are you able to give us an update on that?
18: Declassify almost everything. And, you know, by the way, we have Jay Clayton is going in. You know, Bill Pulte is a very talented guy, but he's just there temporarily until Jay Clayton. And Jay Clayton is going through the process. And Jay Clayton, highly respected, and so is Bill Pulte. But Bill is there just for a fairly short period of time. But while he's there, I said, you can declassify whatever you want.
4: Do you think we're going to get some soon, or maybe 2020?
18: I told him you can do it as fast. You got to ask him.
4: All right.
18: But I think he's a friend of yours. I think that Bill will declassify. I told him you can declassify whatever you want. So Bill's there just, you know, for maybe a month or 2 months or something. And Jay is going through the process. He's got a hearing in 2 weeks. Highly respected man, Jay Clayton. Okay?
4: Thank you.
18: Did you get any more Pulitzer Prize?
21: Not yet.
18: You know what, a Pulitzer Prize? A picture of the plane. Margo, are you taking care of everybody? How's Margo? Okay. Thank you, everybody.
22: What was your question?
2: 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Coming up in a few minutes, we'll hear more from the Aspen Ideas Festival as legal experts will discuss and review the Supreme Court's most recent term. 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
23: 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With our guests, best-selling authors Danielle Allen and Walter Isaacson. Ms. Allen is a professor of political philosophy, public policy, and ethics at Harvard University. Her many books include Our Declaration, a reading of the Declaration of Independence in defense of equality, Democracy in the Time of Coronavirus, and Justice by Means of Democracy. Mr. Isaacson is a professor of history at Tulane University and the chronicler of some of history's most remarkable lives, including Leonardo da Vinci, Benjamin Franklin, Steve Jobs, and Einstein. They join our host, renowned author, and civic leader, David Rubenstein.
24: Why is the Declaration that important? Because the Constitution is the document under which we live.
25: 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That long theory about what it means to be a democratic citizen is anchored in the idea that we are all created equal.
18: 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He's not invoking the Constitution when he does that. He's invoking the Declaration because it gave us the mission statement. Your mission statement is to make this type of country.
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26: Hi, I'm Danny Villanueva. I'm from Baltimore, Maryland, and the 250th anniversary of our country, our great country, means a lot to me. My parents were first-generation immigrants, who settled in Baltimore, and I was, although I'm telling my age, I was here for the 200th at Fort McHenry, so this is really exciting.
1: My name is Patty. I'm from California, and this 250 means a lot. I was graduating from high school in the centennial and helped paint a dam that says 1776 to 1976, and now here we are, right? 250 years later. No matter what happens, we always seem to come together. That's what I love about this country.
5: Teresa Yuan. We are very proud and honored to be a part of the 250th anniversary because it's once in a lifetime. We're two millennials and a half. So we're just very proud to be a part of this and being able to share all the cultures, all the states, all in one go without actually having to travel, whether it's car driving or aircraft, and everyone is able to appreciate each other's states and all the cultures and the backgrounds that comes with.
16: C-SPAN Voices, delivering democracy unfiltered. Be a part of the conversation.
2: Now to a discussion on the Supreme Court's term that just ended following decisions on birthright citizenship, global tariffs, voting rights, and executive power. This is part of the Aspen Ideas Festival.
6: Beginning. Good morning, everybody. I'm Jonathan Capehart, co-host of The Weekend on MS Now, political analyst at PBS NewsHour. And I think you know why you're here. The name of the topic we're going to discuss, major questions, major consequences, the Supreme Court's 2025 term in review. And we have a fantastic panel to talk about all of this. Colleen Sinsdak, Supreme Court and appellate partner at Milbank, former assistant to the Solicitor General. Next to her, Melissa Murray, professor of law at NYU Law School, legal analyst at MS Now, co-host of the Strict Scrutiny podcast, and the author of the U.S. Constitution, a comprehensive and annotated guide for the modern reader. And Sarah Isger, editor of SCOTUS blog and host of the legal podcast Advisory Opinions. Thank you all very much for being here. So, gee, yesterday was the end of the term, a momentous term for the Supreme Court. Just to sort of level set for everyone, I would love for each of you, starting with you, Colleen, to just give your assessment of the 2026 term, or is it 26 term or 25 term?
7: OT
6: 2025.
7: Sorry, October term.
6: No, I like this. I've got some lingo I can use. OT 2025. Just your general overview of OT 2025 and what it says about the court, the country. Go ahead.
7: Okay. So there's a lot of different things to say here. I think I'll start with, this was a term about executive power. We all sort of knew that was coming. There was going to be the first major, or what was considered the first major test of, the president against the court with the tariffs case. We then had a series of cases about, the extent to which the president can control his even cabinet members and the independent agencies, and just loads and loads of emergency docket cases about whether the president could continue to do what the president was going to do. I think that is all extremely interesting. I think it's also an interesting term because the court continued to do some of its, what I think of as like business as usual, which is, considering the First Amendment. So we had a few major campaign spending cases where I think the six conservatives on the court continued to kind of push along this agenda in limiting restrictions on campaign spending. We had the Second Amendment where the court continues to try to explain what on earth it was talking about in Bruin when it, sort of announced a whole new test for what kinds of gun laws are okay. And we had a bunch of different cases on that. So there was a little bit of, lots of big splashy headline news and then kind of the court just moving along and doing what the court likes to do.
6: Melissa.
8: So thanks so much for being here so early in the morning, and thanks to Jonathan for getting us going. I will say that this term is really unusual for me because, I am definitely on the progressive side of things, but I don't think of myself as a radical. I mean, at Berkeley, I wore blazers, right? So I was not a radical. This term of the court really radicalized me, I think. I'm left now, and maybe this sounds overly provocative, but I am of the view that this court is an existential threat to democracy and democratic institutions. And I think they have shown it in the way they have midwifed this administration's worst excesses on the shadow docket. They have done it through their hobbling of Congress and congressional authority, particularly under the Reconstruction amendments, but in other venues as well. And perhaps most profoundly,
7: in their efforts to hobble and dismantle and ultimately eviscerate the Voting Rights Act. So I think this court is a huge problem. I think progressives going forward in politics need to grapple with this court and what it means for democratic institutions going forward. And I know that is often for many a bridge too far, but I think that is where we are right now.
6: Sarah.
0: Melissa and I disagree.
6: So you don't think the court is a threat to democracy?
0: No, I think we have an existential constitutional crisis right now. I think it's Congress. There are so many cases that people disagree with, and they're actually not disagreeing with the court. They're mad at Congress for not passing a law to fix the court. The court is never the last word in our democracy. You can ratify an amendment if you don't like their decisions. Congress, for the vast majority of these cases, can simply pass a law. If you don't like partisan gerrymandering, your beef is not with the court. It's with Congress. And when it comes to... I don't know why that's...
6: One second, Melissa. Hold on, Melissa. Go ahead, Sarah.
0: When it comes to Donald Trump, I think there is something... Take a wider view of history, and I would suggest to you that any time in history that you think everything a president does is all wrong or everything a president does is all right, you are going to be wrong on some of that. That's rarely going to be the case. And so for this Supreme Court, when it comes to Alien Enemies Act, that was immigration, federalizing the National Guard, tariffs, birthright citizenship, the Federal Reserve, Donald Trump lost all of those. Those are his most major policy initiatives. And while you can look at the statistics of the emergency docket cases that made it to the Supreme Court, you're using the wrong denominator because they just took an L on about 110 cases at the district courts where they didn't even appeal it. And so the 27 cases that they appealed to the Supreme Court were the ones they thought they were going to be most likely to win. And again, emergency docket, interim docket, this is like a whole scandal for people that I think misunderstands the point. There has to be a decision in the interim of what the status quo law will be. You don't want a world where nobody can say whether the birthright citizenship EO can go into effect while we litigate it. You want someone to say no to that in the Texas abortion restrictions. The Supreme Court was the one who stepped in and said, no, those restrictions are not going to go into effect while that case is litigated. And so for people who want, you know, more briefing and more oral arguments, okay, I think that's cool too, but then of course you just have an interim to the interim because we've still got to have some rule in effect while that is being litigated, and so it just turtles all the way down. So I get that people are frustrated with the court, but it's because they don't like the outcomes. That is a political problem. That is a representative democracy problem. It's not a court problem.
6: Melissa?
8: So Sarah and I agree that Congress has been on the couch for much of the last 2 years, maybe even the last decade. So
0: 20 years.
8: Fine. I completely agree. Part of the reason I think why Congress is so riven by partisanship because and cannot do anything is because of things the court has done. Like you said, the court has nothing to do with partisan gerrymandering. Wrong. The court midwifed partisan gerrymandering in 2019 in Rousseau versus Common Cause when it said that federal courts have no role to play in addressing the question of partisan gerrymandering.
0: That was less than until Congress passes a law.
3: I don't think it makes sense to say the court is giving birth to something when it actually, I mean, Rousseau is the opinion where it said, we're going to step out, right? Where it said, I think, correctly, that the political branches need to be doing this. And if courts come in and are trying to kind of decide what is and what isn't a partisan gerrymander, it's going to create people thinking courts are just picking their favorite.
8: The court in Rousseau said that partisan gerrymandering could either be solved at the legislative level through Congress or through state legislatures or through state courts. So query me, if state courts have the capacity to address the question of partisan gerrymandering, why can't federal courts?
3: Because it's a fundamentally state issue, right? I mean, I think first
8: there are lots of fundamentally state issues that the court in its turn addresses.
3: The idea that
8: we are going to allow state legislatures to address partisan gerrymandering is literally like asking the burglar to address the burglary.
3: Because you think that state courts are necessarily worse than federal courts?
8: Holly, I don't think they're worse. I'm just saying, like, if state courts have the capacity, obviously federal courts can do it too. And again, this court was trying to figure out, and they came very close in a number of cases. There were a number of cases dealing with partisan gerrymandering all up until Justice Kennedy retired. And then Justice Kavanaugh replaces him, and suddenly there is the necessary vote to say that this is no longer a live question, no longer a case for controversy. It's a political question that is beyond the jurisdiction of federal courts.
0: I think for me and for a lot of the American public, why was this something that we could address for so long until there's a personnel change on the court? It looks like it's political. It probably is.
3: I don't think that the court was actively addressing partisan gerrymandering until
0: then.
3: I think there was a real question about the extent to which the court could address partisan gerrymandering, and the court had continuously held it open. And then I think, and this is just important when we start talking about, oh, the court is a threat to democracy. I think what happened in 2019 was that people, frankly, I think it was the chief who had been on the court for a long time, but who was really concerned about this, were saying, if there is no objective standard for determining when there is a partisan gerrymander, if you ask people, you know, was this a partisan gerrymander, and you hold out a map to them, it's just, as a matter of fact, it's going to depend in part on what their politics are. And I think what the chief saw is a whole slew of cases where the Supreme Court was weighing in and deciding whether something was or was not a partisan gerrymander based on a set of subjective standards that were very hard to apply. And what was going to happen? People were going to say the court is picking the winners in elections. And that is devastating to the judicial institution. So I think it was actually that the partisan gerrymandering decision in particular was a means of protecting the court as an institution by saying, hey, Supreme Court, you want to get involved in all of these things. You want to pick the winners, but we can't do that.
8: The effect of that decision was to bless partisan gerrymandering and set off a spate of partisan gerrymandering at every red state legislature throughout the country. And now we have the court, think about Justice Alito in Louisiana versus Kelly, no longer looking at partisan gerrymandering with disdain as though it were a threat to democracy, as the Chief Justice did in Russo. Now it is apparently an entitlement that states should be doing, and it is a means by which we can dismantle and eviscerate the electoral power of racial minorities because we apparently cannot discern between what is a partisan gerrymander and what is actually a racial gerrymander because the two are so closely intertwined. That is the court.
9: Sarah, I would like to tell a slightly different story. Let's raise this up just a little bit. 100 years ago, the progressive era, this is not progressives, this is Republicans and Democrats, it's Teddy Roosevelt, it's Woodrow Wilson, are frustrated that the Constitution and the democracy that we've had so far is slow, and it's a bunch of like yahoos from wherever the heck in Congress, and they're, you know, idiots. And so what we need,
2: SCOTUS blog editor Sarah Isker,
9: experts and technocrats without politics, grimy, making these decisions, and they think they're at the end of history, right? The progressive era is into eugenics. And I know that that can be a very triggering term, but my point is they think they just figured it all out, right? That's what eugenics is about. They didn't think they were being evil. And so they remake American democracy and really push Congress quite a bit to the side. 100 years later, and there's a lot that happens in those 100 years, but let's skip forward to the Obama era. And Congress is grinding slowly to a standstill. When they are passing legislation, it's with broad, broad delegations. There's not a lot of specifics. This is the whole, like, you have to pass the bill to find out what's in the bill. It was really fun to make fun of that, but in truth, she was absolutely right. It was very broad delegation, and you'd have to wait for the regulatory agency to then actually make the law to find out what's in the law. Well, when immigration reform is happening in Congress, both sides are, you know, fighting this out and compromising and like it's, oh, but it's almost there. And then the Republican House says no. And Barack Obama has a choice at that point, you know, offer them more, get them back to the table somehow. That's how it's worked for 200 years. And instead, it's like, you know what? I have a pen and a phone, a pen to sign executive actions, and a phone to rally the American people. And that's how you get DACA and DAPA and the real entrance into government by executive order. Donald Trump comes in. He ratchets it up to 11. Joe Biden comes in. Eviction moratorium, vaccine mandate, clean power plan, student loan debt forgiveness, all things that should have been done through Congress. Instead, they're done through the presidency. Donald Trump this term, do we even need to go through those? The problem is when Congress is not where you are sitting there and making long-term, stable, compromised, bipartisan bills, there is no stability. And so, yes, every presidential election turns out to be the most important of your lifetime because we don't do legislation. We're doing government by executive order. And when you're doing government by executive order, the courts become really important because everything then ends up in the courts. And so we think the courts are the last word in all of these fights that we're having because Congress isn't doing its job and because we let Congress not do its job. Because activists would prefer to get everything they want from an executive order, even if it's going to be gone in 4 years. But you can't solve immigration and you can't solve climate change through executive orders that swing back and forth. Just look at Iran. And you can't really have the courts as this central part of our politics. It will not work. They are not politically responsive. They are supposed to be counter-majoritarian. And the fact that the courts are so important to us right now is, in fact, a sign of the real constitutional crisis, because they should never be this important.
6: I take your point about Congress. They aren't doing their jobs. On top of it, you have a Speaker of the House who has been very willing to allow the House majority, Republican majority, to become the staffing arm of the executive. I'm just wondering about the court. The court's not supposed to be involved in politics. The court's not supposed to be legislating from the bench. But I mean, why shouldn't I,
2: MS Now anchor Jonathan Capehart,
6: just as an opinion journalist, but as a citizen, not think that the Supreme Court, especially after this term, has waded in fully into legislating from the bench?
7: I mean, especially after this term is an interesting caveat, because I think that's an accusation that is thrown at the court and has been, you know, for decades, including, you know, during the Brennan court when it was a different, you know, set of concerns. So, I mean, I think the problem is that the Supreme Court gets the hardest and most difficult cases where I think the law runs out. I think you get to a point where, you know, you've kind of read everything you can out of the statute. You've read everything you can out of the Constitution. Maybe you've read everything you can out of the history, depending on whether and to what extent you think that's relevant. And you just run out. And I think that we want to pretend the law never runs out. And so the court, you know, a good Supreme Court would just faithfully apply those things. But I think for those of us who, like, have tried to do that, you hit a point where the law runs out, and that is like, what do you do then? And you tend to get into policy.
6: Oh, okay. Because I was going to say the law runs out, but if you ask folks who depended on the health care that they were able to get because of Roe v. Wade, that precedent is overturned. The law ran out there? Am I not
7: following? No. I mean, there, I'm sorry. Go ahead.
6: Well, listen, you're giving me this look of like, you are the worst 1L student I've ever seen.
8: I am fascinated by this kind of Thelma and Louise theory of the court. Like, you know, that just like ran out of road and then it decided to do things. You know, I don't know that the court has run out of law or run out of road. I'm thinking about Lander versus Louisiana Department of Corrections. This is a case from this term that involved a Rastafarian prisoner who had his dreadlocks cut off. It's not a free exercise case. Instead, it's a case about the spending clause. There is a federal statute, RLUIPA, that says that any prison that accepts federal funds has to agree to abide by certain laws, including religious freedom protections for institutionalized persons like that prisoner. And this prisoner brandished a court order saying that his locks could not be cut off by the prison officials. The prison officials held him down and cut off his locks anyway. He sued each of the prison officials in their official capacity. This court, in a decision on the spending clause, said that this spending clause law did not apply to these particular
2: NYU law professor Melissa Murray,
8: because they had not first consented to be bound to it in their official capacity. It's a really novel take on the spending clause. I mean, typically when Congress appropriates funds to the states and state institutions, it is with certain conditions, and like you get the money, you agree to abide by those terms. You don't have to voluntarily opt into it. I mean, and if you did have to voluntarily opt into complying with the law, no one would. And what would be the point of these protections anyway? This was a place where this court decided it was going to make up this new novel theory of the spending clause. And it relates to the point that Sarah was making. You know, Congress is on the couch asleep, agreed. But this court has really hobbled many of the heads of congressional authority that Congress traditionally has relied on to legislate. It has narrowed the scope of the commerce power, making it harder for Congress to pass laws under the commerce clause. It has narrowed the scope of Section 5 of the 14th Amendment. This is a major provision of the Reconstruction Amendments that has authorized such things as civil rights statutes as well as voting rights statutes. The court has narrowed all of this.
11: spending clause has been a place like a safety valve where Congress can turn to legislate in the face of these other narrowing heads of authority. And now the court has closed that off, too. I also was wondering, Colleen, when the court ran out of road when it was thinking about the TPS case. This is temporary protected status for Haitian nationals and Syrian nationals. Congress wrote a statute. They were working. And they said that when the president or the executive wants to rescind TPS, it has to first engage in a consultative process with other affected agencies. Here, the Department of State, which assesses conditions on the ground in the countries that are affected to determine whether or not nationals from those countries should be entitled to temporary protected status because the conditions in their country are so dire. According to the New York Times, this administration began the process of consulting with the State Department but didn't actually finish it. And this court says, I know Congress wrote that law. I don't actually care. We're going to allow the administration to continue to do this. We're going to call a determination everything leading up to it, and all of those are completely unreviewable by courts. We let the executive do what it wants. So, again, I'm asking you, where did we run out of road?
8: Okay.
11: Where did we run out of
9: not
11: law?
9: Telling you.
6: Jump in, Sarah, and then Colleen.
9: Melissa's failing to tell you an important line in that law, which is Congress can strip the courts of jurisdiction. And in fact, in Biden's Supreme Court commission, there was an entire area where the left, who was upset with the court, talked about jurisdiction stripping as
11: not
9: a way.
11: Not for that.
9: Okay. But the point is Congress used its jurisdiction stripping power to say that courts would not have the ability to review any designation or termination by a president of TPS status. And the court honored that and said, well, I guess we're out of it. And here's the misunderstanding that I think a lot of
2: Sarah Isger, SCOTUS blog editor.
9: Very, very smart, normal people have. It is this idea that if there is a, you got to talk for 5 minutes,
11: I'm
9: Melissa.
11: Saying smart, down.
9: Normal. Like, okay.
6: Talking Go on, Sarah.
11: I know. It's okay.
6: Go on.
9: That when there is a constitutional wrong, when someone has broken the law, that at the end of the day, the court must be able to step in. And that's not true. The court is of limited jurisdiction. It can be set by Congress. There are constitutional wrongs that the court cannot do anything about. It is at the end of the day, the political process that is supposed to actually be that final bulwark. So when Congress strips the court of jurisdiction over something, be it Guantanamo Bay detainees, I mean, the courts actually weirdly have, sorry, the Congress has tried to do this, especially in the 60s and 70s, quite a bit. They generally can't get the laws passed, but Congress knows it has this power. What it's saying is, we don't want the courts reviewing this. We're giving the president this power with certain process or limitations, but because we're not letting the courts review it, we're saying that we, Congress, will be the check on the president. People don't like that because they don't like the outcome sometimes, but that was still a choice of Congress. That is a choice of law, and if you don't like the outcome of this case, my God, there's nothing easier to fix in the world. Congress can just simply pass an amendment to the TPS designation tomorrow.
6: No, they can't. Have you seen this Congress?
9: Then.
11: Sarah.
9: Then don't blame
11: it's my turn. It's my turn, because I've also been
9: not
11: accused.
9: To take up your role as a voter.
11: Right. Okay, I just want to explain a few things.
6: Melissa.
11: Because I think that Melissa took two examples of cases that, no, I don't think the law ran out at all. I think she disagrees with the way the court decided the law. And to me, it is, you know, just extremely important when we talk about the court.
2: Colleen Sinzak is from Milbank LLP. She's Supreme Court and appellate partner.
11: Between when we think they decided a legal matter in a way we would have decided differently, but reasonable minds could disagree. And I think that's TPS, and I think that's Landor. It is simply not accurate to say that the court invented a consent theory of the spending clause in Landor, because the court has been applying it since at least Pennhurst and way beyond that, right? I mean, the whole notion, just for this audience, I'm sure you know, but like the notion of the spending clause is that the federal government can give money to certain states or entities and put conditions on it. And the consent theory is not some nefarious evil thing. It is that if
3: the federal government is going to put conditions on the money that they hand out, the conditions need to be clear so that a state knows, for example, to take, that if they're accepting this money, they're agreeing never to, for example, provide funding for abortions, right? You can't surprise a state and say, oh, you provided funding for abortions, so we're taking your money back. No, that has to be a clear condition so people can understand. And that's what was getting applied in Landor. But the bigger point I want to make, because I think it's really important, when we criticize the court and we say they're hurting democracy and all these things and they're not making good decisions and they're just making policy, we need to think about the alternative, which is like, what do we think we're going to get? How are we going to have this like perfect judicial system where people apparently aren't making the decisions because people are inherently going to be influenced by the things in their head? And I just, like, I hear these criticisms and I think there is one branch of government right now that is actually doing its job and talking to each other in a relatively, like, polite way. I know this is one of Sarah's themes, but like, look, I spent 3 years watching the Supreme Court, all of their arguments. They are talking to each other. Even the ones who, like, you know, cannot, do not believe a single word the other one is saying. You know, you think about like Sotomayor and

0: new thing. And we should acknowledge that. With regard to TPS, yes, Congress stripped the court of jurisdiction over the determination, deciding to rescind TPS, the decision to rescind it, not the entire consultative process. Otherwise, why would Congress have required it? Right. So again, this is a court, and this is my point, that decides what it's going to do, how it's going to think about these statutes. It determined that the word determination was broad, included everything leading up to the determination as opposed to the determination itself. You have to ask questions about that. And I am asking this question, like, was that a place where the court ran out of law, or did it begin to make law itself? And I think it is the latter, not the former. And now if I'm imagining what is my alternative to this Supreme Court that I do believe is an existential threat to democracy, and I will say that with my whole chest, what is the alternative? Look at the lower courts. They are doing regular law. They are reading. Imagine that. They are reading the Constitution.
1: Okay. Are you reading James Ho's opinions?
0: I'm talking about the district courts, okay. Colleen. I'm talking about Judge Kufner in the Western District of Washington that looked at this executive order rescinding birthright citizenship and literally asked, where were the lawyers here? Because I'm asking, where are the lawyers on this court? Where are the people reading the Constitution, reading the law, and coming up with this? Like, how, like, reading is fundamental. Like,
2: Melissa,
0: where are we?
2: When you're talking about the district courts, great. There are some district court opinions that you agree with. I know there are district court opinions you don't agree with. What do you want to happen? Because you don't want Judge Kaczmarek to be unreviewable in Texas. You don't want the Fifth Circuit to be unreviewable.
0: I'm not saying it has to be unreviewable. I'm saying,
2: what do you want?
0: Most of the district courts, Sarah, are holding the line on the rule of law. And I think that is what we could expect from the Supreme Court, too.
2: Okay, but what do you want? You want a Supreme Court?
0: I just said what I wanted. Are you my husband?
3: Okay. Oh, hold on. Okay. All right.
0: Let's lighten it.
3: This has to be the best panel I have moderated at Aspen. And I've been coming here a long time. Let's reset, shall we?
2: We're going to reset.
3: How about this? A lot of important cases were decided by the Supreme Court in this term. For you, which one, just one, was the most important of the term?
2: That's not a close call. The Terris case is the most important decision in the last.
1: You can't steal mine.
3: Okay, well, why is the Terris case important to you?
4: Moderator Jonathan Capehart.
3: Colleen, you can say why it is for you as well.
2: The Terris case is the most important case probably.
4: SCOTUS blog editor Sarah Isger.
2: For century, because it is, again, putting the onus back on Congress. It is shrinking the powers of the presidency in incredibly important ways right now. And the reason that it's the tariffs case is because this court needed to show that it was going to repeat it across administrations. There's this great book about John Adams by Lindsay Chervinsky that talks about why Adams' presidency is so important, because anything that George Washington did wasn't a thing until you repeat it by the next guy. And so really the Supreme Court's decision in the student loan debt forgiveness case against Joe Biden was important, but it's when they repeat it in the tariffs case that it becomes a statement on the president's role, limited, and Congress's role, get back in the fucking game.
3: Okay, Colleen, why is the tariffs case?
1: I mean, I think that said it very beautifully. I had the great good fortune to actually litigate the tariffs case. I think for all of the reasons that, that Sarah said, it was important in terms of reestablishing or trying to police, executive versus congressional authority. I mean, I think maybe in some ways the tariffs case was a bigger deal for what it wasn't. I think that if the Supreme Court had in fact blessed these tariffs, it would have given the president, who clearly is looking to, you know, kind of wring every ounce of power he can out of every statute. I think that if the court had said, hey, you can take this this law, IEEPA, which had never been used for tariffs,

0: which was exclusively for emergency situations.
1: Supreme Court and appellate partner at Milbank LLP, Colleen Zinzak.
0: You can take it and just go around and tell the American people, like, I'm going to use it to redo the entire economy. I'm going to use this to, you know, reshape America and to get us back with these countries. If the court had allowed that to happen, I think that really would have been a blank check for the president. And so I think it was an important, like, you know, hey, President, you gotta be pointing to real laws allowing you to do these things. You know, I also litigated Hawaii versus Trump way back in the day, and that was kind of the reverse, where the court took, again, what I thought was a statute that did not give the president, a kind of wide powers and said to the president, you could use that to control immigration, and to impose the Muslim ban, right? I think of tariffs. It was a nice bookend for me with my career because that was where the court came in and said, okay, actually, we're not going to let you do that with absolutely everything.
2: Melissa, gee, why is the tariffs case most important of the term for you? Which I know it's not. I'm being facetious.
3: You're right. It's not the most important case of the term for me. I would think Trump versus Slaughter is the most important case because of the way it has broadly expanded executive power and, you know, made the unitary executive theory our law. I will say, though, that I agree with Sarah and Colleen that the tariffs case is the most important case of the term for the court, which is to say that it allowed the court to cloak itself in the mantle of independence from this president, while also aggrandizing authority to itself. So the tariffs case, as Colleen just mentioned, and Colleen and Neil did a really masterful job litigating the case, but it was about whether the president had the authority under this statute, IEPA, the International Economics Emergency Powers Act, whether the president had the authority to issue these tariffs, you know, basically whether
1: NYU Law Professor Melissa Murray.
3: Economic cycles are emergencies. They're not. And the court said that. Justice Kagan noted that this was a very straightforward statutory interpretation case, and it could have been decided as a straightforward statutory interpretation case. Instead, a majority of the court decided this using the major questions doctrine, which Justice Kagan has also termed the made-up major questions doctrine. The major questions doctrine basically says that on a question of major significance or salience, Congress has to speak clearly or the executive cannot act. And the thing about the major questions doctrine, besides being made up, is that it leaves it to the court to decide what is a major issue, what is something of major economic salience. That's a huge grant of power to the court to decide where and when it's going to trim back the executive. And as a number of people have noted, the major questions doctrine has been the means by which this court has invalidated the Biden student loan relief program. It's the beginning, like the major questions doctrine is how they limited some of the clean power plant efforts that other administrations had imposed. This was the first time it had used the major questions doctrine in a significant way with this president. And again, I applaud that. It was important for the court to do it. But make no mistake about it. The real winner in the tariffs case was the court and the corporate interests that didn't want the tariffs because it was bad for business. And over again, if you look at a through line from this term and in these cases, this court stands up for corporate interests. It did it in Slaughter, where it strips Congress of the authority to place limits on the president's removal power, especially over agencies that do things like regulate industries, as the FTC does. It did not do it in the case of Trump versus Cook, which is about the Federal Reserve, perhaps because corporate interests and maybe the justices themselves want a stable global economy and stable fiscal policies because that is good for business. And then they stood up for the rule of law, allegedly, in the tariffs case, again, in a situation where corporate interests were not in favor of the tariffs. It was bad for business. It was making everything more difficult and less profitable. And if you look at that through line, that's what emerges. This is a court that is very corporatist in its outlook.
0: Does birthright citizenship fit into that? It's a real question.
3: No, birthright citizenship allows the court to paint itself as independent when it's independent of this president, when in fact a core provision of the 14th Amendment, something that was settled law, is now hanging by a single vote. So I guess if the court is independent after that, great, and should we applaud them? I guess I'm not going to clap like a seal for birthright citizenship.
0: But I mean, I guess I do get a little worried if we take every time the court reaches a decision that we feel is like correct for democracy and is that we then say they're just doing it to pretend they're good, because that just seems like a
3: two things can be true at once, Colin.
2: Well, right, because I'm thinking, why wasn't the birthright citizenship case a 9-0 decision?
0: Well, that's a great question. I mean, I think that is a
2: Melissa's
0: great question.
2: To Melissa's point, birthright citizenship is hanging by a thread.
0: Well,
2: by one vote, it should have been 9-0.
0: Well, let's not say it's hanging by the thread because we don't want to make people nervous. And to be clear, birthright citizenship is now.
4: You should not be nervous.
0: If you are a person who was born in this country, you should not right now think that at any moment your constitutional rights could be taken away, because justices.
3: I am a person born in this country.
0: To be clear,
3: in January of this year, I FOIA'd my father's immigration record so I could prove with documentary evidence that he was a naturalized citizen when I was born. That is how unsure I am about my rights in this country.
0: But, Shubi, I think all I am trying to do is make a very small point about when we are saying things publicly, because I do think people can sometimes read media wrong and think like, oh, this means that like the birthright citizenship case could be overturned really soon. And I don't think it does.
3: I do. One more thing, John.
2: One more thing, and then we're going to open it up to questions.
3: Let
2: Melissa have her say, then Sarah jump
3: this
2: in, then we're going to open up to Q&A.
3: This decision is a 5-4 decision. Justice Kavanaugh concurred and dissented in the majority opinion.
5: 6-3 on the question presented, which is whether Donald Trump's birthright citizenship
3: on the executive order, whether the president.
5: That was the case,
3: this.
5: Melissa.
3: Fair, but then Justice Kavanaugh
5: so don't
3: is
5: tell people
3: not,
5: it was 5-4, it was 6-3.
3: 5-4 on the 14th Amendment question. Like, there are four votes here to say that the 14th Amendment can be rescinded in some other fashion.
5: That's a fun law review article.
3: Kavanaugh,
5: until you have an act of Congress, it doesn't
3: provides
5: matter.
3: A whole roadmap. This is not a settled issue. This is going to be advocated around, there's going to be pressure for a congressional law.
1: NYU law professor Melissa Murray.
3: Sending birthright citizenship. This is going to be like Roe.
5: Good luck getting
3: to
5: the filibuster.
3: To be a long campaign like
2: Sarah,
3: Roe.
2: Sarah.
5: I don't know what we're doing anymore. Why don't we do questions?
2: Well, there's a woman here in the audience pointed to you and said, I want to hear what Sarah thinks. So, Sarah, what do you think?
5: That's the question from the audience. I think we have a problem when the court becomes the focus of all of our politics. It will not work and it will not sustain. It is not supposed to be democratically responsive. It is supposed to be counter-majoritarian. After FDR, there were 9 Democratic appointees on the court. In 1992, there were 8 Republican appointees on the court. That was fine with everyone. Why?
1: SCOTUS blog editor, Sarah Isger.
5: Court wasn't the focus of every single fight we were having. And so when we talk about the court being a threat in every single case, whether they rule the way you want or they don't rule the way you want, you can come up with some theory for why it is the problem. And then the solution is to stop having a counter-majoritarian branch. Thomas Jefferson tried to do this in 1805. He didn't like the way that Chief Justice John Marshall was ruling. Of course, this was after the election of 1800, the most partisan election in American history. It puts 2020 and 2024 to shame. Jefferson called Adams a hermaphroditic character. Those were some strong words. Those would be strong words now. So John Marshall was a Federalist, and Jefferson was a Democratic Republican. They were cousins. They absolutely loathed each other because John Marshall had been in Valley Forge, whereas Thomas Jefferson had been at home in Monticello entertaining British prisoners of war because he wanted some extras for his quartet. So now they come up against each other, and Marbury versus Madison is decided, McCulloch versus Maryland. Jefferson is pissed, and he's like, this court is a threat to democracy. All the things you hear now, you can go back and read in 1803 and 1802 as criticisms of the court. Thomas Jefferson then moves to impeach Samuel Chase, who was, sort of the Clarence Thomas of the court at that point. He has the votes in the Senate, by the way. He actually does have the 2/3 to remove him, but it fails nevertheless because the Democratic Republicans in the Senate knew that it would be the end of sort of the constitutional structure that we had created. And then, of course, John Marshall has to face Jackson next. Then Lincoln comes also as a threat to the court, potentially. FDR with his court packing plan. Nixon potentially not turning over the tapes even after the court tells him to. The history of the United States is a history of needing a counter-majoritarian branch to stand up to presidents who want to self-aggrandize their power. You may not like all this court's decisions. You may think that they suck in any number of ways. Then elect presidents to appoint different people to the Supreme Court and think of the court as a long view of history. We're 250 years in, guys. We got a long way to go here. Do not end the Supreme Court as a counter-majoritarian branch, because if you add seats to the court, if you do term limits, you will end it in its current form. It will no longer be able to stand up to presidents and be that counter-majoritarian force in American politics.
2: Melissa's looking at me because I know you want to say something. We have like 8 minutes, and I have already seen a hand go up several hands go up for questions. But mic runners on each side. Where to go? You, woman in the white, please stand up so the mic. Yes, yes, you. Short questions, please. 8 minutes left.
6: Ms. Isberg has talked about Congress doing its job. That's been your theme in this panel. What about when Congress has done its job, like taking aside the last 20 years? Let's talk about, you said, mentioned clean, climate change being done through executive order, but there's also, in fact, the Clean Air Act, which directs EPA to address pollution that is harmful to human health. And the Supreme Court in 2009 said that includes greenhouse gases. That is now on the chopping block. So I just want to know, how has the court not participated itself in the evisceration of what the people have voted for?
2: Okay. Short answer, because I want to try to get at least a couple more questions. Who wants to take that?
5: There are certainly examples where the Supreme Court has narrowed an administrative agency's action. I don't think that actually is hurting Congress's ability. I think it is putting the onus back on Congress. If you want to give administrative agencies power, you need to give them clear guidelines on what their power is. We now have the Securities and Exchange Commission trying to regulate climate change. We have the Federal Communications Commission trying to punish late night comedy hosts. You don't want these agencies making that decision. That's why we have Congress. We have 435 people from around the country that are supposed to come together and do this job. And instead, we've replaced them with Instagram influencers. That is our fault as voters.
2: Next question. Black woman here, stand up in the pink.
7: A lovely sweater.
5: Oh my gosh, what a great sweater.
7: Thank you so much. Hi, you all. Thank you all so much for being here. My name is Kennedy Little. I'm a youth leader from Lexington, Kentucky. My question to you all is, to what extent do you think that John Hart Ely's political process theory can be a solution to fixing the Supreme Court and the significant division that we're seeing?
8: So John Hart Ely wrote what is perhaps the most influential book in constitutional law, Democracy and Distrust, a Theory of Judicial Review. It's from 1981, and it basically posits, it's a defense of the Warren Court, effectively. And it posits that the Warren Court's decisions, many of which were criticized in real time, like Brown versus Board of Education and the voting rights decisions, were actually well within the scope of judicial power because they were democracy enhancing. Brown allowed individuals who had heretofore been marginalized in the political process to be brought in and integrated, and the Voting Rights Act did the same by maximizing the potential of certain electorates.
1: More from this event coming up.
9: AP News. I'm Ed Donahue. President Trump says there is a reason for his growing fortune. The AP's Sagar Magani has the story.
10: Financial disclosures show the president made roughly $1.2 billion off his cryptocurrency ventures last year.
11: Well, you know why I'm profiting? Because the stock market's going up.
10: And tells reporters he does not direct his own investments. Fund managers do.
11: I don't talk to him. I don't even speak to him.
10: He repeatedly said market gains are helping the country as a whole.
11: We're all profiting. I'm profiting because I have a lot of money and a lot of cash.
10: But even his own Treasury chief has said about 38% of Americans don't have stock market exposure. Sagar Magani, Washington.
12: President Trump is on the first flight of the new Air Force One. He's going to the newly built Theodore Roosevelt Presidential Library in North Dakota.
11: This was a gift from a country that's treated us very well. And they're an ally of us over in the Middle East, Qatar. And I went to Boeing. I said, who has the best one? They said, Qatar. There's never been a plane like it.
12: Envoy Steve Witkoff and the president's son-in-law, Jared Kushner, are in Qatar for talks over reaching a permanent end to the Iran war. New Federal Reserve Chair Kevin Warsh says the central bank would remain independent and will push to bring down inflation.
13: If there were people in households or the business sector and the financial markets who thought that this central bank was going to be comfortable with an inflation objective above 2%, well, I guess they'd be disappointed. We're going to deliver price stability in the U.S. That's what this committee has signed up to do.
12: President Trump has long been pushing for the Federal Reserve to cut interest rates. Warsh has appeared to move away from that strategy. The U.S. is looking to win its first knockout match in 24 years at the World Cup today against Bosnia-Herzegovina. More information at apnews.com. This is AP News.
1: 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Back to the Aspen Ideas Festival.
5: I think this is a court that hews to that in all cases. I will say some aspects of Ely's theory, I think you do see in certain decisions. So the Dobbs decision, for example, which talks a lot about the rights of the fetus, draws directly from some of Ely's work, not Democracy and Distrust, but an article that Ely wrote in response to Roe versus Wade. It's called The Wages of Crying Wolf. And in that article, Ely basically says that fetuses are discrete and insular minorities who are unprotected and therefore need the protection of the courts. This is a riff on Caroline Products footnote 4 that says that judicial review is especially necessary in circumstances where fundamental rights are at issue, where the political process may be impaired, and when the rights of discrete and insular minorities are at stake. And so I think this is a court that maybe cherry picks how it thinks about political process and applies it in some places and maybe not in others.
2: Is there a question right here in the front? I was going to ask for a question in this section, and so thank you. We have 4 minutes left.
14: This case that I'm going to ask you about is a little bit outside of the scope of what you've been talking about. It predates this just a bit, but I'm a workaday lawyer out here, and this is the case that kind of bothers us. Can you tell me, as long as I got these three brilliant, and I mean as brilliant minds here, who have a lot of knowledge, can you tell me, what does the immunity case actually say?
15: I think that is an excellent question, and I don't think the court itself knows at this point. I think that the Chief Justice was trying to, this is the question, the case that said that President Trump had some immunity from criminal prosecution and for the first time recognized.
2: For official acts.
15: Exactly. But I think that was a huge decision in my mind, not the right one. And also I think bad because it's hard to figure out what the majority means. What is the line between where immunity exists and where it doesn't? And I am very much afraid that the way President Trump has read it is like a blank check. And I think that, you know, to the extent you are someone who believes that the first term was more constrained than the second term, I think there is a direct link to the immunity case, because I think, you know, I don't know, I wasn't working behind the scenes, but I do think the threat of criminal prosecution may have been a limiter during the first term in a way that I think it's not having that same limiting force now.
5: I would just say, if I were a lawyer advising a president, I would not hang my freedom on that immunity decision, because it is at best a part one. And if you remember, Donald Trump was charged with 4 specific statutory violations on the January 6th special counsel investigation. After that immunity decision, he was charged under the same 4 statutes. The only reason that those didn't move forward is because voters put him back in office. So I agree that I disagree with the decision. I agree with everything you said, except and don't get me wrong, I think there's a great chance President Trump's getting some bad legal advice. but a better lawyer with better presidents, I don't think would say, just feel free to go crime away, Mr. President.
15: No,
5: the Supreme Court has said it's fine.
15: I completely agree. I think there was going to be a part. I think the court may have actually thought there was going to be an imminent part two that was then cut off by the fact that he got elected.
2: In the 90 seconds we have left, the last question is going to go to the former Secretary of the Department of Homeland Security, Jay Johnson, who's right here. to your right, Secretary.
16: First, Jonathan, congratulations on sparking such a lively conversation. I only hope David Brooks is here somewhere. As the author of several of the executive actions that have been referred to here.
2: Quickly.
16: I actually want to, I think I granted the TPS that was challenged in the Supreme Court and the immigration executive actions in 2014 that got challenged in 2015. I want to concur with what Sarah said, which is because our lawmakers are not making laws anymore, they can't even pass a budget. There's a hole in our constitutional order such that Presidents Obama, Biden, Trump get frustrated. Trump's taken it to a whole new level. They get frustrated and try to bring about policy through executive actions, which then get challenged in the courts. And it's left to the courts to decide the legality of those executive actions in the absence of laws that are getting passed by the Congress. And so that's the reality we face, which leads to these very high profile political policy decisions being decided by the Supreme Court. Having said all that.
2: Yes, Mr. Secretary, your question, because now we are officially out of time.
16: One more sentence.
2: Yeah.
16: I am convinced this is the most activist court in 100 years. I must have missed the law school class where my professor discussed presidential immunity somewhere in the Constitution that they discovered. And I'm stunned that four justices of the U.S. Supreme Court think that there is no birthright citizenship for everybody born in this country. That's really frightening. Thank you.
2: thank you, Secretary Johnson. we have completely run out of time.
15: Run out of law.
2: Yes, we've run out of law.
15: You know, you have to admit I'm right. You just disagree with where it runs.
2: Hold on. We are out of time, and I am trying to end this gracefully by giving you each an opportunity briefly to give a final thought. Sarah, you start. Just what do you want folks to leave with when it comes to the court and this past term?
5: Criticizing opinions is just fine. There's tons of opinions from the Supreme Court that I disagree with. Trying to end the Supreme Court as an institution falls into this populist conspiracy theory world that we're living in right now, where we tear down institutions willy-nilly that we don't think bend to our will in the moment because we lack the intellectual humility to think that maybe we're not the ones who are right. Maybe we're not at the end of history. Maybe future generations will think that we're right about some things and wrong about others. What is the thing that we are, you know, Plessy versus Ferguson decided 7-1. One justice was right about that, and that is the justice that they sign their names into the flyleaf of his Bible, John Marshall Harlan, when they take their oath of office. It is the portrait that sits above them in their conference room when they decide cases. But the important thing for each of us, what is the issue that we believe so strongly today that will turn out we are in the 7 on? And if you're not asking yourself that every day, then you're not really doing the project of American democracy.
2: Sarah Isger, thank you very much for being on the panel. Melissa Murray.
8: So I spent a whole year thinking about the Constitution and trying to annotate the Constitution because I believe that every American should read it and grapple with it and debate it. That's what it was intended for. It struck me in doing this that the Constitution is functionally a document about how to marry the need for an efficient and effective government without also licensing a government that is tyrannical. It is a document of limited government. I don't know that we have a court that reads it in that way right now. We have a court that is, I think, a threat to democratic institutions, not to democracy. This is not to eviscerate the court's role as a counter-majoritarian institution, but it is to say we need a court right now that stands up for the rule of law, that reads the Constitution, that recognizes what it says. I mean, I thought conservatives were all on board for textualism. I, too, want to be a textualist in this way. I think that is the threat. That is what people want. And when the court loses legitimacy with the people, that's game over for the court. This is not like Congress. It's not like the president. It needs the people to believe that what it is doing is law. And I don't know that we're there yet.
2: Melissa Murray, thank you for being on the panel. Colleen Sinzdak.
15: I think there's lots of room to criticize the court, but I do try to praise it because I think that when you have one branch functioning, you know, we should at least be pretty happy about that. The other thing that I think is an extremely important lesson from the court is that you can feel passionately, you can feel incredibly deeply about an issue in a way that is completely different from someone else, and you can continue to engage in civil discourse with them. You cannot just shut them out. You cannot make personal attacks against them. That the most effective way that you can get your idea across and show why the other person's views are wrong is to engage with them like they are a rational human acting in good faith and explain why they're wrong. And I think that is what the court does every day, and I think that is an incredibly important lesson for civil discourse right now.
2: Colleen, Melissa, Sarah, thank you very much for this fantastic conversation.
1: A discussion on the Supreme Court's term that just ended following decisions on birthright citizenship, global tariffs, voting rights, and executive power. On the panel, Supreme Court and appellate partner at Milbank LLP, Colleen Sinzdak, SCOTUS blog editor Sarah Isger, and NYU law professor Melissa Murray, moderating MS Now anchor Jonathan Capehart. This was part of the Aspen Ideas Festival. Coming up here on C-SPAN Radio, President Trump will deliver remarks following a tour of the new Theodore Roosevelt Presidential Library in North Dakota. That is scheduled to get underway at 3 p.m. Eastern Time. 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President Trump at 3 p.m. in North Dakota. 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
18: 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On July 3rd and 4th, C-SPAN brings you live around-the-clock festivals and parades, along with conversations about America's past, present, and future, plus special coverage with historians and live calls from Americans sharing what the nation's 250th birthday means to them. Our coverage also includes the nation's largest July 4th parade in Philadelphia, the nation's largest July 4th fireworks display in Washington, D.C., the America 250 ball drop celebration in Times Square, New York City, the opening of the Theodore Roosevelt Presidential Library in Medora, North Dakota, celebrations at Mount Rushmore in South Dakota, Sail 250 events in New York City, and coverage from the Great American State Fair along the National Mall in Washington, D.C. No television network will bring you more America 250 coverage than C-SPAN. After months of building toward this milestone, it all comes together the week of July 4th. Tune in across the C-SPAN networks. 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
20: Very few countries in the history of this world have made it to 250 years. So it's a very, you know, it's like I said, it's once in a lifetime. Some lifetimes don't even get an anniversary like this. So it's very special.
21: Michael Toledi, and from Monroe, New Jersey, originally from Brooklyn, New York. And we come here to celebrate history, the history of the greatest nation in the world. 250 years of freedom, and no other nation on the face of the planet could even come close to that.
0: My name is Kerry Manhertz. I'm from Burke, Virginia. I'm here to celebrate 250. America's great place for me and my family. I'm an immigrant from Jamaica, West Indies, and I grew up in New York City. And now I'm retired, and I live in Burke, Virginia, and I just love America.
4: I'm just in awe of the goodness of God in our country, that we're allowed to have our freedoms to practice our religion, and that this is just the best country in the world, and we love it. 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
1: Now, Vice President J.D. Vance spoke to troops at the Naval Air Station Oceana in Virginia Beach to commemorate 250 years of American military service.
22: Thank you, thank you. Wow. It's amazing to be here. You know what I'm thinking as I'm coming down the steps is don't fall and bust your ass. In front of all of you and in front of all these cameras, because they would never let me live that one down. You know, the previous president, I'm trying to be nonpartisan. You ever seen these old cartoons where you've got the angel on the shoulder and the devil on the shoulder? Well, because I'm speaking to all of you, our great patriots and service members, I've got the angel on my shoulder saying, JD, don't be partisan. We're going to make this nonpartisan. And then I've got the devil on my shoulder who wants to talk about every time that Joe Biden fell up or down the stairs. And the media didn't care about that. But if I did it one time, it would be a major, major story. But let me just say to all of you, first of all, I'm so proud of you. And I'm grateful to be here. And I can't think of any better group of people to spend this week before America's 250th birthday. Give it up, ladies and gentlemen. It's an honor to be here. Now, Naval Air Station Oceana is, of course, one of the proudest military installations we have and one of the great parts of American military history. And I know that we've got, obviously, sailors. We've got Marines. I believe we have representatives from every single one of our six branches of the armed forces. And I just want to tell you, from the President of the United States and the entire cabinet, we are proud of you guys. You guys have done more in the last 18 months. The President of the United States has asked you to do more than I think any group of service members has ever been asked to do, and yet you've done it. Every single time you've answered the call, every single time we've given you a mission, you've accomplished it with pride and vigor. Ladies and gentlemen, you are what make America great, and you should be celebrating our 250th birthday better than anybody in the United States of America, because you've earned it. I want to give a shout out to a couple of people before I get into to the meat of our remarks here. First of all, you guys are all active duty service members, so you're most worried in the cabinet about our great Secretary of War, Pete Hegseth. But all of you will eventually hit a point where you need the help or you rely on the services of our great Secretary of Veteran Affairs, Doug Collins. Doug, give it up for Doug. He's doing a great job at the VA. I also want to give a special note of gratitude to Jen Kiggins, one of the great congressmen, congresswomen in the entire United States Congress, somebody who comes to work every single day and fights for you. And I just learned this on the airplane over here. But you know, Jen, the last place that she served as an active duty service member was right here at Naval Air Station Oceana. So Jen, thank you for being a rock star for our veterans. Thank you for being a rock star for our troops. Thank you for fighting for them, because, ladies and gentlemen, you fight for us every single day. And finally, as much as every single one of you have served and done an amazing job, I want to give a special shout out, a little bit late, but I want to give a special shout out to the members of Carrier Air Wing 8. Where is Carrier Air Wing 8? Where are you guys at? Some of you all around. So this wing just finished, came home in May from a historic 11-month deployment. The wing logged nearly 12,000 launches across the deployment and over 5,500 flight hours in support of Operation Epic Fury alone. All of the great things that we've accomplished, you guys are the reason that we've been able to accomplish it. So thank you and welcome home. A little bit late, but welcome home. We're proud to have you guys back. So I mentioned that we are not just in a proud Naval Air Station, but we're also centered in one of the proudest geographies of military history in the United States of America. Just as I understand it, a few miles away, General George Washington, the day after we won at Yorktown, commissioned a religious service to give thanks to Almighty God. And at that service, he said something. He asked everybody to show gratitude of heart. Gratitude of heart for our young and fledgling nation. Gratitude of heart that we were able to win a military victory against the longest odds, the most powerful empire in the history of the world. But I think that gratitude of heart is so much a part of what we do and what we fight for in the United States military. When I think about gratitude of heart, I'm of course most grateful for all of you, that we have the best people, the best of us from every walk of life, from every geography in the United States of America, who are willing to put on the uniform of this country and serve to create that protective blanket. When we talk about the Declaration of Independence that protects life and liberty and the pursuit of happiness, it is your protective blanket that guarantees the life of every single one of our citizens. It is your dedication that ensures the liberty of every single one of our citizens. And it would be impossible for our fellow Americans to pursue happiness were it not for the hard work, the dedication, the sacrifice, and yes, sometimes the ultimate sacrifice provided by the people who wear the uniform. I know, because I, of course, was an enlisted Marine for 4 years, that sometimes you get into this mode where you're thinking about the day-to-day of the job, you're thinking about the tasks that you got to accomplish, you're thinking about how do I make sure that the sergeant or the gunnery sergeant or the second lieutenant who's in charge of me doesn't chew my ass today. But remember that when you're going to work every single day, even though it is routine to you, it is not routine to your fellow citizens who know that they would not have their life, their liberty, or their ability to pursue happiness were it not for the sacrifices of you. Now, I have had this job for all of 18 months, and the thing that I know, the thing that I see every single day, is that part of the reason why we in our political leadership are able to do what we do is because the world over, bad guys and good guys, friends and foes, allies and enemies, are afraid of you. They know that if we ask, you guys will go and make the impossible possible. They know that when we demand that a bad guy does something, if they say no, you are the ones who are going to enforce that demand. And that is an amazing thing, and it's why we have the great nation that we have today. So what I'd ask for you as we all get ready to celebrate America's 250th birthday is have that gratitude of heart that General Washington talked about almost 250 years ago. Grateful for yourselves, grateful for the men and women to your left and right, and grateful to the nation that makes it possible for every American to pursue their dreams and to pursue the American dream in whatever the way that they ultimately decide. Now here's what I want to talk about next. I want to talk about what we owe to you. You know, when I was in the Marine Corps, I spent 4 years from 03 to 07 in the United States Marine Corps. I'll say this to the other Marines. There are a lot of reasons why I wanted this job. But one of the reasons why I wanted this job is because it's pretty cool to have the Commandant of the Marine Corps have to salute a member of the E4 Mafia. That's pretty cool. Call it an ego thing. But I left the Marine Corps as an E4, as a corporal of Marines, in some of the proudest things that I ever did, I did in the Marine Corps, and some of the best friends that I've ever made were in the Marine Corps, with Marines, with sailors, with all the people that I served with and had the pleasure to get to know. But one of the things I learned in the United States Marine Corps, serving from 03 to 07, is that we sometimes had leaders who would ask you all to go to war, but would not give you a clear mission on the other end. And one of the reasons why I'm proudest of what the President of the United States has done over these last 18 months is because when he has asked you to go to war, he has given you a defined mission, he's asked you to go and accomplish it, and most importantly, he's given you the tools to kick the hell out of the enemy and to come home safely. That is what you should expect of me, of our great Secretary of War, of the President of the United States. You put on the uniform. You offer to sacrifice, ultimately, for the benefit of this nation. But what you should demand in return is that when we ask you to go and do something, we tell you exactly what we want you to accomplish. That is what this administration has promised, and that is what this administration has delivered on. Because when I think about what happened when I was a young Marine in 03 to 07, is we had a lot of people who were asking our military to do the impossible, but they weren't giving them clearly defined missions and clearly defined objectives. To the members of the Air Wing that just came home in May, what did the President of the United States ask you to do? Something very discreet and very specific. Number one, he asked you to ensure that we destroyed Iran's conventional military, and as we sit here today, their Navy is at the bottom of the ocean, and they have no ability to project power like they did even 12 months ago. What else did he ask you to do? He asked you to destroy their nuclear program. And now, and trust me, I know because I look at the intelligence estimates, if you look at what our own intelligence says about their nuclear program, they are further away from developing a nuclear bomb than they have ever been since basically the last 20 or 30 years. And that is because of you and because of your hard work. And finally, what the President asked you to accomplish is to destroy the defense industrial base of that country so that if they ever decided to rebuild their military or if they ever decided to rebuild that nuclear program, they would be hard-pressed to do it. And you did that exactly as well. But today, as I sit here, there are people in this country who want you to just keep going and keep going and attack the President of the United States for using the leverage that you gave him to engage in negotiation. And why do we engage in negotiation? Because of you, it's not out of weakness, but it's out of strength. And again, I go back to that time that I served in the United States military from 03 to 07. We made a lot of mistakes back then. We did a lot of stupid things back then. You performed ably, but your political leadership did not. And what I remember about that time is that, number one, there were people who learned all the wrong lessons from that moment in history. There were people who learned the lesson that we could never use the military again. But that's not the right lesson, because the military isn't who screwed up in 2003 and 2007. It was the political leadership that screwed up. So that was the wrong lesson to learn. There were also people who learned a different lesson, an equally wrong lesson, that the solution to the problems that we had in the early 2000s was to ask you to do more and more and more and more without giving you a clearly defined objective. Ladies and gentlemen, I think that you deserve to have a clearly defined objective. I think you deserve to have a President of the United States who believes in you and gives you the weapons to win. And I believe that you have a presidential leadership today that will never ask you to go to war unless he's telling you why you're going to war. And most importantly, when he sends you to war, he gives you the tools you need to kick the hell out of the enemy and come home safely. That's what you deserve. And I look at the American media these days, and I hear people who are attacking the President of the United States for negotiating. even though the president is negotiating from a position of strength because of you. He's negotiating from a position where Iran's nuclear program has been destroyed and their conventional military has been destroyed too. And what I notice about the people who are attacking the administration for negotiating is that they're the very same people who, for example, encouraged us to just go a little bit further and just drop a few more bombs in places like Afghanistan. But again, if you go back to the mistakes that were made, those very same people, they refuse to say, what were we dropping bombs for? Now, the President of the United States maintains a lot of options today in 2026. But if he ever asks you to go and drop bombs, it's going to be for something specific, to accomplish something that matters to the American people. We dropped some bombs a couple of days ago. You know why? Because the Iranians were shooting at commercial ships. So we dropped some bombs, we applied some leverage, and we've had free commercial transit for the last 3 days. If the Iranians try to rebuild the nuclear program, the president's got options, again, because of you. If the Iranians try to threaten their neighbors or fund terrorism, we've got options, again, because of you. But what we must never do is drop bombs just for the sake of dropping bombs. And that is what the president will never ask you to do. He'll ask you to go to war, yes. But when he asks you to go to war, he'll tell you exactly what you're going for. And I think that is what you should expect out of your political leadership. You should expect something else, too. And this is where I get into the great work of Jen Kiggins and Doug Collins. You know, one of the most formative experiences of my entire life was after I got out of the Marine Corps. And I was a law school student, and I worked on the Veterans Legal Clinic, helping veterans deal with some of their legal challenges. And we actually represented the Vietnam Veterans of America. And a lot of you are maybe too young to appreciate this, but the Vietnam Veterans of America experienced one of the most shameful periods in the history of the United States of America. They came home, many of them, not to fanfare, not to flag waving, not to a grateful nation. They came home to people who spit on them, who attacked them, and criticized them simply because they did the job the political leadership asked them to do. Now, I go back to what General Washington said about gratitude of heart. And when I sat down with these Vietnam veterans, these people who had quite literally been spit on by their fellow citizens for doing the job Washington asked them to do, do you know what they had? They didn't have resentment. They didn't have hatred. They didn't have anger. They had a simple motto that never again would America do to a generation of veterans what happened to the veterans from Vietnam. It was an amazing thing. And so when they came to us and they wanted legal help, it wasn't for themselves. It was for all of you. And it was for the generation of veterans that I represented, the veterans in Iraq and Afghanistan. And they committed themselves, these old red hatters. Some of them were the saltiest people you've ever met in your entire life. But they committed themselves to help all of you because they wanted to make sure that the United States would never again treat a generation of veterans the way that it treated the Vietnam veteran generation. And that's an amazing thing. That is the spirit of gratitude. And what we've done is we have taken that charge and we have run with it. What Doug Collins has done is we have seen, working with Jim Kiggins and some of our other great rock stars in Congress, is we've seen veteran backlogs at their lowest level in 30 years. When you call the VA, whenever you get out of the military and you call the VA, somebody ought to actually answer the telephone. And that's what we've done because of Doug Collins and Jim Kiggins. If you or your family needs medical care, it should be there. And that's what's happening because of Doug Collins and Jim Kiggins. Ladies and gentlemen, some of you will serve 4 years, and some of you will serve 34 years. But the simple promise that I make to you, that Doug Collins and Jim Kiggins fight every single day, is that whenever you call on the Department of Veterans Affairs, somebody should answer the phone and give you the services that you need. So I want to say thank you to Doug. I want to say thank you to Jim Kiggins. We are fighting for our veterans every single day, and the thing that I'd ask all of you, because one day you're going to be veterans. You won't be active duty service members. You will be veterans. are we going to continue to fight for our veterans just as the Vietnam veteran generations has fought for you? Absolutely, we will. That's what we need from every single person in this room, and that's what you should expect, and that's what you have from your political leadership. Now, let me make just a couple of final comments here. You know, one of the things that we've tried to do in our Department of War is to recognize that you guys are able to do amazing things, but only if you're empowered to actually do them. Why have we gotten rid of diversity, equity, and inclusion? Because we recognize that Americans from every walk of life, from every ethnicity, from every race and religion, that you all can exceed, that you all can succeed if you're empowered by your leadership. Why have we given you the best equipment anywhere in the world? Because when you go to war, you shouldn't be looking down the barrel of a gun of somebody who's got something better than you have. You ought to have the very best stuff. But I think the thing that I'm proudest of is that we have empowered you to do great things again. We're not telling you to look behind you. We're not telling you to think about whether your warfighting abilities or your warfighting capabilities are going to be second-guessed by a politician back in Washington. We're sending you overseas if we have to. We're giving you clearly defined missions, and we're making it possible for you all to do exactly what you need to do. So from one enlisted Marine to all of you, I just have a couple of final thoughts. Number one, I am grateful to you. You may not realize this, but I spend my time with a lot of political hacks back in Washington, D.C. Not Doug and Jen, but there are some political hacks back in Washington, D.C. You are the people who make this job worthwhile, and you are the people who make this job something proud to do. I know it. You may not see it, but I've looked in the eye of a lot of bad guys, and those bad guys respect the United States because they fear you. So number one, thank you. And number two, I want to say as we get ready to celebrate 250 years of great American history, I want you all to know that that celebration belongs to you as much as it belongs to anybody in the United States of America. For 250 years, it is people like you who put on the uniform of the United States of America and made sure that our Constitution actually has meaning. Who have put on the uniform of the United States of America and made sure that those backyard barbecues and those celebrations we're going to see over the next few days exist under a blanket of liberty and protection. Ladies and gentlemen, you are the very best part of the United States of America. So happy 250th birthday. Let's keep on celebrating. And because of you, my friends, the next 250 years of the United States of America are going to be better than the last 250 years. God bless you and happy Independence Day, my friends. I'm proud of you.
1: Vice President Vance speaking to military service members in Virginia Beach. Now, following his speech, he spoke to reporters along with Virginia Republican Congresswoman Jen Kiggins and Veterans Affairs Secretary Doug Collins.
3: Why do you think
6: Hold on, guys. First of all, I want to say thanks to Jen Kiggins, who's doing an amazing job. You know, she actually, her last duty station as an active duty service member was at this very base, so she cares a lot about the people who serve here, the active duty service members. She's also been an amazing champion for our veterans, and I know we have a lot of those in her district, but of course all across the country. So I really wanted to come, obviously show her support for the troops, thank them for everything that they've done, but also just give a little shout out to Jen because she's been such a happy warrior on behalf of our veterans and service members. So I think you were very happy to see them and very happy to get to spend some time with them.
3: This was a great honor to be able to have you here, Mr. Vice President and the Secretary of the VA. We do have such a large veteran population, but also a large active duty population. And this base is meaningful to me personally as a Navy veteran, as a Navy wife, now as a proud Navy mom of a Navy pilot. So there's a lot of work to be done here, and I fight for these guys every day of the week. I know our local media knows this, the quality of life measures we've put in place, the work we've done to make sure our warfighters have the resources they need. The Navy is our district. The military is our district. Our veterans are our district. So very important amongst the other work that we have the privilege of doing in Washington. But this is definitely a priority. And what a better, no better time than 250th birthday of our great nation. So thank you so much for being here.
6: Of course, absolutely. And of course, one of the things we're proudest of in the Trump administration is that we've seen a massive reduction in backlogs for
7: veterans who are calling the VA to get the treatment and the benefits they deserve. Doug, why don't you say a little bit about that, because that's been because of your great work.
9: Well, one of the things the president said, he said, go take care of veterans. And it's with help of people like Jane Kiggins in Congress that we've been able to partner together to lower backlogs. Just to let you know, when we stepped in from the previous administration, we had 260,000 backlog claims over 125 days. I'm here to tell you historic lows. We're in the 60s from 137 days down to 77 days. That's what it means to put a veteran first at the VA. And with help like Jen, who works at it every day on the Congress side, with the Vice President, the President, we all work together to do one thing and put veterans first at the VA. Time for wait times are going down. More people are getting cutting services. We've actually opened, my Vice President, 2 million more appointment times across the country that did not exist a year ago. So we can take care of our younger veterans. These folks coming out right here, they're going to be taken care of. It's safe, y'all.
7: Okay, thank you, Doug. All right, questions.
10: Thanks, Mr. President. Why do you think Ocasio-Cortez says she hopes that you're the nominee in the 2028 presidential election?
7: I don't know. I don't think much about 2028, as you know. My attitude is, let's do a good job now. Let's continue to try to bank some wins for the American people. We can worry.

0: open-ended military commitments with no clear objective. And what the President of the United States has done, which is define an objective, go and accomplish that objective. If we've got to do more, of course, that's kind of up to the Iranians. If they try to rebuild their nuclear program, if they try to start shooting at commercial vessels again, that's going to change our calculus. But right now, what the President has said is go and make a deal. Go and negotiate in good faith, and that's what he's empowered us to do.
1: Do you think that Justice Alito will retire before the end of the term, or before the next term?
0: I don't know. You know, Justice Alito is such an amazing guy, and I think the Supreme Court, he would be irreplaceable. But, of course, if he retired, that's up to him, and we would try to do the best job we could at finding a proper replacement.
2: But, President, what is the status of the Doha talks that the President mentioned earlier in the week?
0: Well, right now, the technical negotiators are sitting down with the Iranians, with the Qataris, and with others in Doha. You know, talking about some of the details here, making sure commercial traffic really does. It's already started in an amazing direction. We've got now oil at $68. We've got gas prices starting to come down. But really just ensuring that we continue to make the progress on that. And that's what they're focused on. And then, you know, we're worried about the nuclear issue. We're going to start talking about that. So right now the talks are going well. It's still pretty early, but talks are going well.
2: When you spoke at the briefing room a couple of weeks back, you mentioned there are well-known factions within the Iranian government that you're struggling, not struggling, I should say, but you kind of have to negotiate with both. Can you give us a little more color on what those factions look like? Who is helpful in being productive in those talks and who is not?
0: Look, I think in the Iranian system, like a lot of places, you've got people who actually recognize the last 47 years of their government has been a mistake and that they need to change their relationship with the United States, with Europe, with the Gulf Arab countries. And then you've got a few people who are still kind of attached to the old ways. We think we see a lot of momentum for the people who are trying to turn over a new leaf. We're obviously going to give, that's why we're going to give the negotiations as much of a chance to succeed as possible. But of course, as I said to somebody earlier, if they try to rebuild that nuclear program, if they refuse to let inspections in, if they resume shooting at commercial vessels, which they have stopped for a few days, then obviously the President still has a lot of options on the table. We'll do one more question. Anybody?
1: Some conservatives are angry with Justice Amy Coney Barrett. Are you one of them?
0: Well, look, do I think she made a mistake in the ruling? I do. I don't know how anybody can say that if a person who is an illegal alien or a person, for example, who's pregnant and comes to the United States on a vacation, they have a baby and all of a sudden their entire family gets the benefits of American citizenship. I don't think that's what the framers of the 14th Amendment had in mind. I don't think it's the right case. But look, it was 5-4. Sometimes the Supreme Court makes mistakes. We're going to try to correct that mistake. But nobody's perfect, including the Supreme Court. See you guys. Have a happy 4th. But I'll talk to you.
2: Happy 4th.
3: VA Secretary Doug Collins, Republican Representative from Virginia, Jen Kiggins, along with Vice President Vance, speaking to reporters following the Vice President's appearance at the Naval Air Station Oceana in Virginia Beach. And this is just one of the events we will recap later today. 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
7: In July of this year, 2026, the new multi-million-dollar Theodore Roosevelt Presidential Library opens to the public in Medora, North Dakota, population 121. The senior

0: historian for the TR Library, is a man named Michael Patrick Cullinane, a professor of history at Dickinson State University in North Dakota, 36 miles from Medora. Coincide with the opening of TR's library, Professor Cullinane has written a book titled Theodore Roosevelt and the Tennis Cabinet. He credits Mrs. Roosevelt for building a tennis court right outside the president's new West Wing office. Cullinane says the convenient location robbed Roosevelt of any excuse to skip his daily exercise. In the book, Cullinane introduces readers to over 30 of TR's tennis partners.
1: A new interview with author Michael Patrick Cullinane about his book, Theodore Roosevelt and the Tennis Cabinet, on this episode of Book Notes Plus with our host, Brian Lamb. 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
2: Campaign 2026 coverage now. On Tuesday night, lawyer and Democratic Socialist Melat Kiras won the party's nomination for Colorado's first congressional district. She'd defeat incumbent Congresswoman Diana DeGette, Democrat, who had served in the House since 1997. Melat Kiras spoke to supporters following her victory.

0: Iowa.
1: We will not wait to end the genocide in Palestine.

0: We believe that fundamental change can and will happen if we fight for it. If we organize and show no fear in standing up for what's right, that is the message that Denver has sent to both parties, to Donald Trump, and to the entire country. I want everyone in this room to take just a moment and look at the people around you. Strangers to you just a year ago, just a few months ago. But tonight, together, you are all something else. Tonight, you are proof. 1 year ago, a lot of experienced people told us this was impossible. They said you can't win without corporate PAC money. They said you can't beat a 30-year incumbent. They said the establishment and the oligarchy is just too big and too powerful to overcome. That's what they said. But 1 year, 6,500 volunteers. 115,000 doors. 500,000 calls later. You are the proof that the power of organized people beats the power of organized money. Take a moment and thank every single one of you in this room, to every single person that has volunteered, that has supported this campaign, to Justice Democrats, to Denver DSA. To the Working Families Party, to Sunrise, to our incredible team, Matt Group, Rebecca, Howard, Susie, Alice, Marissa, Lauren, Bill, Jackson, Jay, Ethan, Deep, Sarah, Casey, Michelle, to every single volunteer who knocked on a door, who made a phone call, who talked to your friend, who talked to your coworker, who talked to your neighbor, and made a choice to believe that a better world is possible if only we fight for it. I want to take a moment to acknowledge Congresswoman Diana DeGette. I am grateful for her service and her fight for reproductive freedom. She helped build the community that welcomed my family to this city and to this district, and I'll always be grateful for that. And I want to thank the one and only Senator Bernie Sanders for his support. And to every single progressive running. And to every single progressive running for office in Colorado, across the country, across this state, for inspiration, for solidarity. Tonight we saw wins down ballot. We saw Cello win. We saw Iris win.
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0: We are winning from coast to coast, from every level of office. We are taking back our party and our country. I want to tell you something about why this campaign matters, because it matters for what comes next. when I wrote a letter defending students' rights to protest the genocide in Gaza. My law firm told me, take it down or you're fired. I didn't flinch. I didn't flinch because I stood by every word and I always will. But I know that will not be the only moment where those in power will tell me to change my tune, to not rock the boat. That seems to happen a lot in Congress. But here in Denver, we stand by our values and we stand with our community. We are days away from embarking on the 250th anniversary of the founding of this country. I've been thinking a lot about what that means. The promise is made, the promise is unfulfilled, that this country belongs to everyone who loves it and what it stands for, not just the people born here, not just the people who look a certain way, but everyone who believes that democracy is worth defending and that every person is deserving of dignity. To my incredible family, y'all hear them, right? To my parents, to my cousins, to my aunties, to my uncles, to my baby sister. I'm about the same age that my dad was when he came to this country. Betting on the promise, he chose Denver to be our home, because he knew that this city would welcome us. And that same city just voted to send a 29-year-old recovering lawyer, Bo

0: is being written right now. Nothing is set in stone. We won tonight, but this is about something so much bigger than this moment, than one moment. This is a movement. And we are just getting started. Thank you all so much. Thank you to my family. Thank you to every single person in this room. Thank you to Broadway. I am honored to be your voice in DC. Let's get to work.
1: Mela Quiros speaking to supporters following her victory for the nomination in Colorado's 1st Congressional District on Tuesday night. She defeated incumbent Congresswoman Diana DeGette, who has served in the House since 1997, part of our campaign 2026 coverage.
2: 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Ms. Allen is a professor of political philosophy, public policy, and ethics at Harvard University. Her many books include Our Declaration, a reading of the Declaration of Independence in defense of equality, Democracy in the Time of Coronavirus, and Justice by Means of Democracy. Mr. Isaacson is a professor of history at Tulane University and the chronicler of some of history's most remarkable lives, including Leonardo da Vinci, Benjamin Franklin, Steve Jobs, and Einstein. They join our host, renowned author, and civic leader, David Rubenstein.
3: Why is the Declaration that important? Because the Constitution is the document under which we live.
4: Abraham Lincoln put it so beautifully when he described the Declaration as the golden apple, and the Constitution is the frame of silver in which the golden apple sits. That long theory about what it means to be a democratic citizen is anchored in the idea that we are all created equal.
5: Yeah, Gettysburg, Lincoln talked about 47 years ago. He's not invoking the Constitution when he does that. He's invoking the Declaration because it gave us the mission statement. Your mission statement is to make this type of country.
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7: AP News, I'm Ed Donahue. There is a report a foreign container ship ran aground in the Strait of Hormuz using an unapproved route. Here's the AP's Charles de Ledesma.
8: The Iranian state TV report appeared aimed at underlining Tehran's claims to control the Strait of Hormuz, which the world has long considered an international waterway. It saw a fifth of all oil and natural gas pass through it in peacetime. Iran has used its ability to choke off the waterway as a key source of leverage since the war began, disrupting global markets for energy and other critical goods. Talks are ongoing in Qatar to end the Iran war, with the U.S. and Iranian negotiators present. I'm Charles de Ledesma.
7: President Trump was asked if he is unhappy with Iran's adherence to the Memorandum of Understanding.
9: They've come a long way. We hit them very hard last week. I think they're fine. I think we're going to... It's the denuclearization of Iran. It's very simple. And Iran cannot have a nuclear weapon.
7: A federal filing says President Trump took in nearly $1.2 billion from his cryptocurrency business last year. The president got more than $500 million from his World Liberty Financial business, selling new crypto products, including governance tokens. Victor Willis has died.
10: It's fun to stay at the YMCA.
7: He was co-founder of the Village People and co-wrote some of their biggest hits, including YMCA and Macho Man. Victor Willis was 74. Authorities in Ohio say children were found in a deplorable home. They say 16 kids were removed as part of the same family. Monaco authorities say a person was arrested but later released as they very actively pursue their probe of an explosion that reportedly wounded a Ukrainian tycoon with ties to Russia and two other people. Stocks are mixed. The Dow is higher. higher, tech stocks are lower. This is AP News.
1: 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More campaign 2026 coverage now from Colorado's governor's race. Republican candidate Victor Marks is running to advance in his party's primary. The winner will go on to face Democratic candidate Phil Weiser in the general election. After the polls closed on Tuesday night, Victor Marks spoke to reporters as he's currently neck and neck with State Senator Barbara Kirkmeyer to win the Republican nomination. Here's Victor Marks.
10: We ready to take back our state? Thank y'all so much. Have a seat. Listen, I just want to share a couple of things with y'all. We are in it to win it. Listen, somebody asked me, are you worried? I'm like, no. We've ran a campaign that has inspired thousands, tens of thousands. It's incredible. We have stood up against the establishment. Remember, the RNC chair said, well, one of the things you have to do is to unite the party. And I did. Both of them against me. Seriously. When you have two other candidates saying, if he wins, we will not support him. But that is their strategy to make people go, my gosh, well, if they're not going to support him, then how can he win? Look, we've already won already. I'm telling you right now. What we've been able to do is nothing shy of beyond incredible. I mean, you've heard tonight, we've broken the records on so many things. For an outsider to step in and do this, it is incredible. So, where do we go from here? Absolutely. You know, we're up there in the war room watching everything close. And it, every drop of more votes, they're leaning toward us. Every time. So it is too close to call tonight. It won't be called tonight. Maybe not even tomorrow. It's one of those, it's going to take some time. But regardless, I'm pretty sure the lawyers are going to get involved because they don't want to give up what the establishment has done. But think about this. Every aspect has come against us. Both sides of the Republican Party. The legacy media. The conservative media. Except Jeff and Bill. Thank you. We got... Finally. The Democrats. The extremists, the progressives, it's been unbelievable. But we haven't flinched. We haven't winced. We've kept pressing forward because the mission is simply to win and get our state back. And then ultimately, it's like I was quoted by Kyle Clark in the beginning. This is a battle of good and evil. This isn't so much parties anymore. This is about Coloradans who care and want common sense, less government, stop the spending, get crime under control, let law enforcement do their job, make our state affordable, get people out of the addiction cycle. All these things that matter, that's what we've talked about from the beginning. Our opponents have simply attacked me the entire time, are still doing it. And you know what? I've never, have you got angry at him? Oh, that one time. I probably shouldn't.
11: I've prayed a lot for them.
10: Yeah. She's prayed a lot. But folks, this is what we want. We want young people. We want folks to believe that good people can actually win in politics without dirty politics, without mudslinging. Because we have kept our word. I said from the beginning, we're not going to talk down. We're not going to do the mudslinging against any other candidates. And remember, it started out with over 20. And they've just come. And I'll tell you what. What has made our heart so full of joy is y'all. It's what we've been able to accomplish together. So, listen, it ain't over. And if you know my life story, this is our normal. Now are the people believing us? It's like, welcome to my world. But every drop, we're getting closer and closer. The percentage is dropping and dropping. So I believe between now and when I am named the nominee for the GOP, two things have to happen. Prayer and a lot of hard work. So time to assemble the army to get stuff done again. Because we ain't afraid of hard work, and we know how to pray. We love you guys. Thank you so much. Let's take our seat back. Let's get it done. Have faith. Have faith. Do not give up. We do not give up. We love y'all.
1: Colorado Republican candidate Victor Mark speaking to supporters. On Tuesday night, he's currently neck and neck with State Senator Barbara Kirkmeyer to win the Republican nomination. The winner will go on to face Democratic nominee Phil Weiser in the general election. Now to remarks from Senator Michael Bennett as he conceded the Colorado governor's Democratic primary race to Attorney General Phil Weiser. He spoke about Trump administration policies while encouraging voters to rally behind Phil Weiser. Here's Senator Bennett.
12: Thank you, ladies. Thank you. And thank you, Colorado. Thank you, Colorado. We love you. We love you. We love you. Thank you. I love you, and I love all of Colorado. We couldn't fit in this room, but we got almost all of Colorado into this room. I called Phil a short time ago and I congratulated him on his victory and committed to remain a partner in the work ahead for our great state. Please give him a round of applause for the extraordinary race that he ran. You know that tonight are not the results that we wanted. Roger Lowe, thank you for everything. I'm not going to be able to do that for everybody here, but Roger Lowe, thank you for everything. Thank you. Tonight, the results are not what we wanted. We came up short. And while that is disappointing, and I'd be lying if I said it wasn't, I do not regret for a second the campaign that we ran or the cause that we fought for. Sometimes the harder path is the right path, even where it doesn't lead where you had hoped. I want to thank my campaign team led by Nellie Moran. For the incredible work and for being there with me shoulder to shoulder the entire way. To the Senate team, thank you for your extraordinary commitment for serving the people of Colorado every single day. I think that if I have to judge it by the result, Phil might have been right that your work was too good for us to overcome. So thank you very much for doing it. Phil also mentioned that I had managed in the end to make his mom happy and my mom happy by losing this raid. And I want to thank the hundreds of volunteers who gave their time, their energy, and their belief to this campaign. Thank you to the supporters who knocked on doors, who made calls, who hosted events, who had fascinating conversations with friends and neighbors, and never stopped believing and have never stopped believing that Colorado's future could be brighter than the present. And thank you to the voters who put your trust and belief in our campaign. Thank you from the bottom of my heart. And most important, thank you to Susan and to

0: drink water.
1: Thank you. Thank you to our girls, Caroline, Helena, and Anne. Susan has been my partner in every sense of the word, and our daughters have been a constant reminder of why this work matters in the first place. Stating the obvious, I love you.
2: We love
1: there,
2: you.
1: Thank you. There is not a day that goes by that I didn't recognize how much of a family undertaking this work is. I know all of us, this entire family, have treasured our time together on this campaign, just as we have in every campaign that we've had here in Colorado. I want to talk to you very briefly tonight about the work ahead, but first I want to acknowledge a devastating and clarifying demonstration of commitment to public service, a reminder to all of us in public life and as citizens of this democracy that our duty transcends politics, party, and self-interest. We lost three courageous wildland firefighters on Saturday as they fought the blaze west of Fruta. Their names are Emily Barker, Nick Hutcherson, and Sydney Watson. I'd ask for a moment of silence as we honor their sacrifice.

0: Thank you.
1: And now it is time to come together, Colorado. We have had our disagreements.
2: Colorado Democratic Senator Michael Bennett.
1: So that's obvious to anybody who's been watching this race. And so, and no doubt we will have healthy disagreements in the future. But we agree on what the problems are. We agree on what our goals must be. And we all know that the future of Colorado depends on what we build from this time forward. Across Colorado, families are working harder than ever. But the cost to keep a roof over their heads keeps rising faster than their paychecks. The cost of health care, which in any civilized country should be theirs by right, is breaking their family budgets. At the same time, our state is facing a budget crisis of its own. And a generation of young people that I met with day after day after day on this campaign and as their senator, a generation of young people wonders whether they'll ever be able to afford to live in this state that they love. All across America, a fundamental promise has been broken. The promise that if you work hard and do your part, you can build a good life. And Colorado is no exception. Even here, doing everything right isn't enough anymore. You get an education, you build a career, you contribute to your community, and still you can't get ahead. Right now, young people and too many others across our state are asking one very simple question. Is there a place for me here in Colorado? My answer will always be yes. And that should be our answer. Of course, Donald Trump has made matters so much worse. He is trying to convince Americans to hate each other just to serve his own selfish purposes. Donald Trump, as I've said during the course of the campaign, is the worst president in American history. But this is not the worst moment in American history. And as others have done in even tougher times than the ones that we're facing today, some of whom are still alive and in our midst, like Anna Jo Haynes, who's standing right here with Happy Haynes. As others in tougher times have done, it now falls on us to champion what we also value most, our democratic freedoms and the basic compact of American opportunity. Our cause is to make Colorado the best place in America to build a life, a place where the American dream is within reach for more people here than anywhere else in the nation. Building the Colorado we all want, all of us, won't happen because of one election. It will happen because people across the state decide that our future is worth building together. That is a fight I will continue in my service to the state of Colorado. And I ask tonight all of my supporters all over this state, and I'll say, as Ken Salazar did, mentioned on the way in, how proud I am to have won so much of rural Colorado tonight. A reflection of our campaign. Jonathan House, thank you for everything. That's a fight I will continue to wage in my service to the state of Colorado. And tonight I ask all my supporters to do everything you can to make sure Phil is successful, not just as a candidate, but as Colorado's next governor. Thank you all for being here tonight. Thank you, Colorado. We love you. We'll see you tomorrow. Thank you.
2: U.S. Senator Michael Bennett, as he conceded the Colorado governor's Democratic primary race to State Attorney General Phil Weiser on Tuesday night, part of our campaign 2026 coverage. Coming up here on C-SPAN Radio at 1:40 p.m. Eastern Time, a briefing from Homeland Security Secretary Mark Wayne Mullen on the U.S. Coast Guard's involvement in America's 250th anniversary and the World Cup. We will have that live for you here again, 1:40 p.m. Eastern Time. Then later at 3 p.m., President Trump will speak following a tour of the new Theodore Roosevelt Presidential Library in North Dakota. 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Then we wrap up the day on C-SPAN Radio live with Washington Today. 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
0: 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On July 3rd and 4th, C-SPAN brings you live around-the-clock festivals and parades, along with conversations about America's past, present, and future, plus special coverage with historians and live calls from Americans sharing what the nation's 250th birthday means to them. Our coverage also includes the nation's largest July 4th parade in Philadelphia, the nation's largest July 4th fireworks display in Washington, D.C., the America 250 ball drop celebration in Times Square, New York City, the opening of the Theodore Roosevelt Presidential Library in Medora, North Dakota, celebrations at Mount Rushmore in South Dakota, SAIL 250 events in New York City, and coverage from the Great American State Fair along the National Mall in Washington, D.C. No television network will bring you more America 250 coverage than C-SPAN. After months of building toward this milestone, it all comes together the week of July 4th. Tune in across the C-SPAN networks. C-SPAN's America 250 coverage is made possible by these cable, satellite, and streaming companies.
2: Again, Homeland Security Secretary Mark Wayne Mullen will be talking about the U.S. Coast Guard's involvement in America's 250th anniversary in the World Cup. We expect that to get underway in about 15 minutes. We'll have it live here on C-SPAN Radio when he begins. Right now, here's part of the discussion from earlier today on Washington Journal.
4: Welcome back. Joining us to discuss the Supreme Court's decision on birthright citizenship is Michelle LaPointe. She's legal director at the American Immigration Council. Michelle, welcome to the program.
5: Thanks for having me.
4: What is the American Immigration Council, and what's the point of view that you take on immigration policy?
5: The American Immigration Council is a nonprofit that works to advance the rights of immigrants and their families, to ensure full integration into American society, and to recognize the contributions that immigrants make to this country. And we do that through a number of tools, including litigation, policy work, narrative change, and research to show the extent to which immigrants contribute to the fabric of our society.
4: So what was your reaction to yesterday's decision on birthright citizenship?
5: Well, I think bottom line is that we all breathed a sigh of relief. The 14th Amendment survives. The Supreme Court affirmed that it means what it says, which is that all children born in this country, no matter who their parents are, with limited exceptions, are U.S. citizens and therefore entitled to the full rights of citizenship that we all enjoy. We were a bit concerned about how close the margin was, how close the vote was in this case. Ultimately, only five justices decided that the executive order that President Trump issued on day one of his second term was unconstitutional. The sixth justice, who was Brett Kavanaugh, who said that it should be struck down, but on the basis of a statute, a law passed by Congress, and that it was not, in fact, unconstitutional.
4: You were talking about Justice Kavanaugh's concurring opinion where he says essentially that the executive order violated federal law, not the Constitution. So explain that a little bit more.
5: That's right. So there are two sources of authority currently for what we understand to be birthright citizenship. The 14th Amendment to the U.S. Constitution, which was ratified in the wake of the Civil War and to remedy the Dred Scott decision before the Civil War that in some ways led in part to the Civil War. And then there is also a federal statute, a law passed by Congress that essentially codifies the same language as what's in the 14th Amendment. And Justice Kavanaugh joined the results of Chief Justice Roberts' decision in this case, which was that the executive order should be struck down. However, Justice Kavanaugh did not believe that the executive order violated the 14th Amendment. And that's really important because some of his writing in that concurrence leaves open the possibility that a future Congress could try to pass a different law with a different understanding of birthright citizenship. However, the current court, five justices out of the nine, said that anything that other than what is in the 14th Amendment currently would be unconstitutional. So a new law that is in a similar way incompatible with the 14th Amendment would be struck down by this current court.
4: Michelle, the administration argued that the phrase in the 14th Amendment that says subject to the jurisdiction thereof would imply that those that are here illegally or those that are here on a temporary basis are not subject to the laws thereof, subject to the jurisdiction. What do you make of that argument?
5: Well, the Supreme Court's majority opinion resoundingly rejected the government's advanced argument. And Chief Justice Roberts made clear that subject to the jurisdiction thereof basically means that you're within the power of the United States, nothing more. And this gloss that Justice Thomas attempted to add in his dissenting opinion was found nowhere in the text of the 14th Amendment and was not intended by the framers of that amendment in the 1860s. So it was a resounding loss for the government on that argument.
4: What do you think of the birth tourism argument that is put forward by a lot of people that are critical of birthright citizenship?
5: Yeah, that's really a red herring. I think that this is a talking point that has been advanced by the right wing for many years. It has unfortunately made its way into the discourse, and it's made its way into the dissenting opinion, in particular by Justice Alito. A lot of his opinion relies on policy arguments that are infused with this anti-immigrant sentiment, including these ideas about so-called birth tourism. But there's no evidence that this is a widespread practice. The attorney for the government, the Solicitor General, was actually asked about this in oral argument, and the government simply has no data to back up this argument that it is occurring on a widespread basis. So I think that it's unfortunate that it's in this opinion.
4: But isn't widespread basis up to interpretation? Because we know that it can happen. I mean, there are wealthy families that can afford to come here, stay in hotels, pay out of pocket for birth since they wouldn't have insurance most likely, and then leave. Go ahead.
5: The idea that we would eviscerate the meaning of the 14th Amendment based on allegations that this is occurring is anathema to what the framers of the 14th Amendment intended. It would mean create a system of complete chaos in which people who give birth in this country would somehow have to prove to some official down the road that their child was sufficiently American, that they were in fact subject to the jurisdiction because they intended to reside here permanently or some other test that we just have no way of knowing how that would work in practice, and it would lead to chaos and the devaluation of citizenship for everyone born here.
4: Mike, in Anaheim, California, Independent Line, you're on with Michelle Lapointe.
6: Hey, Michelle. Hey, Mimi. How y'all doing today?
4: Good.
5: Good, thanks.
6: Hey, what is the... I have a lot to learn. What is the 14th Amendment? What does it actually say?
4: So I'll read it for you, Mike. It says, all persons born or naturalized in the United States and subject to the jurisdiction thereof are citizens of the United States and of the state wherein they reside. Do you have a question about that, Mike?
6: Well, yes, and a few other things. Does that exist in any other country?
4: Michelle.
5: The birthright citizenship based on the fact of having been born in a country, yes, that does exist in other nations.
6: Oh, that's interesting. Thank you for sharing that with me. Okay, so check this out. My parents divorced a long time ago. My dad went to go live in Ensenada, Mexico. And as I would go to see him, I was welcomed. Come on in. No worries. Come on in. Enjoy our country. I did. I enjoyed it. I spent 3 months there. I learned how to speak Spanish fluently. I failed it in junior high at the time. I didn't know proper language, and I came back to the United States. I thought, man, we got a lot of good things going on here. You know, if I lived in Mexico, I would jump that border. I would climb that wall. I would dig a hole just to come here and to have what we have. We are such a blessed nation. Did any of that stuff have to also do with the slave trade, unfortunately, when we went to another country to pick up folks to come back here to build our country? Did any of this have to do with that as well, as far as, you know, birthright citizenship?
4: All right, Mike. Go ahead, Michelle.
5: If I understand the question, it's about whether slavery had anything to do with this issue. I think that the adoption and the ratification of the 14th Amendment was very clearly meant to rectify the evils of slavery and the fact that descendants of enslaved people were denied their rights as U.S. citizens. And that is shot through the opinion and the framers of that amendment and the debates that occurred post-Civil War. As far as the Mexican example, I think it was a completely different context.
4: On the Republican line in Meadville, Pennsylvania, Margie, you're on the air.
7: Good morning. I strongly stand with Justice Alito, and I think his summarizing his feelings, it encourages unlawful entry. A child born here goes home, is raised with anti-American sentiments, and even my phone tells me there were 250,000 immigrant births in the United States couple years ago. I think 2024 they had the last thing for. And even if half of them were anti-American, that's a heck of a sleeper cell. So I strongly stand with Justice Alito, and I think it was a big mistake. Thank you.
4: Michelle, your response to that?
5: Yeah, two things. First, studies have shown that when children are born in this country, even if their parents are from somewhere else, if they are welcomed here and integrated into American society, they, like everyone else, become Americans, like all of the rest of us whose families perhaps came here generations ago. That is the promise of this country. That's what makes this country unique and, I would say, strong and the beautiful country that we are celebrating the 250th anniversary of today. And so I think Justice Alito's characterization, Justice Alito, by the way, his father was an immigrant from Italy, and no one would doubt that Justice Alito fully integrated into U.S. society. So this idea that there are enemies within, I think, is just wrong and incompatible with the promise of the 14th Amendment. The other comment I would make is that it struck me as very interesting the amount of time Justice Alito spent in his dissent talking about policy motivations, right? So he talks about this idea of birthright citizenship being a magnet for immigration, which, again, there's no evidence of that in the record. But this is a justice in a conservative court that has traditionally said, we can't look at policy considerations. We can't look at anything beyond the text of the statute or the text of the Constitution. And here, that is what the majority opinion relied on, was the plain, clear meaning of the 14th Amendment. And instead of doing that, Justice Alito infuses his opinion with irrelevant policy considerations that have nothing to do with the meaning of the 14th Amendment.
4: And just to follow on to Margie's question, this is Pew Research did a study on that and found that in 2023, it says about 260,000 babies were born either to mothers who were unauthorized immigrants or on legal temporary status. Now, this idea of birth citizenship, birth tourism would fall under the legal temporary status because those would be visitor visas. Those were 15,000 babies for all temporary legal status. Liz in Jonesboro, Georgia, Democrat, you're on the air.
8: Good morning to both of you. And I do have a question for Michelle, but first, you know, I'm a long-term C-SPAN listener. I've been listening since the early 90s, but I am so frustrated by some of your repeat callers like Betty from Blacksburg and Steve alias Bill from Texas. And they call more than every 30 days anyway for some reason. But they're just the kind of supporters that Donald Trump likes. They are low education and uninformed. And he said that, not me. And the previous caller mentioned Alito's feelings, which is exactly what the problem is, that these decisions are made on feelings rather than the Constitution. But finally, Michelle, my question is, with the temporary protective orders being challenged now or being allowed to really disappear, what is going to happen to the 25,000 South Africans that were just given permission because they're suffering prejudice and discrimination in their country? What is going to happen to them? All the focus has been on Haitians, Assyrians, people of color. So will they not now be allowed to come to this country?
5: Yeah. Thank you for that question. So the caller is referring to two separate immigration policies or pathways. The first is temporary protected status, which the Supreme Court issued a decision about last week in the case of Haitians and Syrians who had been granted this status known as TPS. And in that decision, the court basically said that the courts cannot review the decision to terminate that status. So that opens the door for the administration to deport hundreds of thousands of people who have been in this country with that protection, in some cases decades, and deport them to places that the government itself admits are not safe or proper to return people to, including Haiti. And then separately, this administration has shut down almost entirely the pathways to become a refugee who's resettled in the United States, with one glaring exception, and that is white South Africans of Afrikaner descent, for which they have created an entirely new pathway to allow them to come into this country and settle and gain legal status and eventually perhaps permanent status because of supposed discrimination against white people in South Africa. And so that's a totally different program, but it is relevant to the discussion around how this administration is categorizing different immigrants, how it is prioritizing who it wants in this country and who it wants to expel. And the decision to terminate temporary protected status, particularly for Haitians, the challengers had argued, was infused with racism because of the comments that the administration and the president and the former secretary of DHS had made about people from that country in particular, which were quite ugly, but the court basically said its hands are tied and it can't do anything about that.
4: On the independent line in Pennsylvania, Kevin, good morning.
9: Yes, good morning. Michelle, how are you?
5: Good, thanks.
9: Good. I'm just struck by the fact that you claim that immigrants make our country stronger. Did the 12 to 15 million illegal immigrants that came across the border in the last 4 years of the Biden administration make our country stronger or weaker? Yes or no?
4: Go ahead, Michelle.
5: They were not, the numbers that you cite are not correct. But yes, I would say we can take the example of the Haitians who are now going to be in danger of being deported immediately because of this TPS loss. In the dissenting opinion last week, Justice Kagan talks about Haitian TPS holders who are working on scientific and medical research who we're now going to expel from this country simply because we're letting the TPS designation be terminated. They are essential, as many amicus briefs in that case pointed out, to the healthcare system in this country, doing essential jobs that are protecting older Americans and making their golden years better and more comfortable. And these are jobs that hadn't gone filled. And so, yes, I do believe that the immigrants who come

0: your guest's last comment that immigrants broadly, generally, make this country better. But the reality is we have no sense of who's coming to this country anymore, who's here now, and the immigration system is totally a mess, right? What last caller brought up about the 10 to 12 million encounters at the border over the last 4 years, that's a real number, right? The total people, unique people, is probably a subset of that. But even aside, we are allowing 4 million legal immigrants into this country every year, roughly 3 million are short-term, 1 million long-term. We're doing this at a time when we're in the AI age. We're having this massive productivity boom, and everyone's worried about unemployment, yet we're still allowing a million legal long-term immigrants into this country a year. I think we need massive overhaul of legal immigration, particularly around chain migration and the diversity visa. We need to reevaluate all of that, because the reality is we've lost total control of who we're choosing to be in this country or not. So, and to the topic specifically, birthright citizenship, you know, your guest mentioned, hey, if we roll this back, we're then going to have this very onerous process, right, where everyone's going to have to do all this paperwork to prove that they're American. The vast majority of the world does not do birthright citizenship, and the onerous process that your guest has described, pretty much the whole world, I think it's roughly only the New World, like North, South America, that has any kind of birthright citizenship, very few nations outside of that. So everyone else has to, when they're born in a nation, prove that one of their parents has some kind of long-term residence or connection with that country. So that would be a very reasonable approach to amend this issue with birth tourism. And just to be clear, the precedent that was set 100 years ago was before planes, right? Before illegal immigration was a big issue. So the idea that people are just popping in and popping out of a country just to give birth and go away and not there long term, it was a non-existent concept.
1: Okay, Doug, you brought a lot of stuff up, so let's get a response for you.
2: Yeah, thanks for those comments. I think we agree on one thing at a minimum, and that is that the immigration system does need reform. And really, it's up to Congress to do that. And Congress has time and time again failed to act. And that's why we have programs like TPS that ended up lasting many years and being subject to the whims of the executive, because Congress has done nothing to attempt to regularize the status of millions of people here who want to be Americans, who want to contribute to this society, and who want to remain here. And so until Congress does that, we'll be stuck in this cycle of executive actions and court decisions and a lot of uncertainty for the people who are impacted directly and their communities and the businesses that rely on them as well. So I do think we're in agreement there. I think there's probably a different vision of what has made the United States the great country that it is today on the 250th anniversary. I recognize that there are opinions across the spectrum on that, but we need to start with the facts. We need to start with the reality and not deal in these overheated rhetoric that demonizes people at the expense of welcoming them.
1: One more call for you, Michelle. This is Joseph in Massachusetts, Independent. Good morning.
3: Good morning, C-SPAN. Thank you for taking my call. I'm an ex-customs inspector. I'm retired. And when I was working, there was hundreds, if not thousands, of kids crossing the Mexican border every day, going to school in the United States, having breakfast, having lunch, and then going back to Mexico at the end of the day, because that's where they lived in Mexico. Why should the American people pay for people living in other countries just because their mothers came here for a week or two, had a baby, then went back to their home country? Why do I have to pay for that? Okay? Thank you. I'm going to hang up and listen to your call.
1: All right, Joseph. Michelle?
2: So I'm not sure the extent to which that is actually occurring, but I will say that the border region is a vibrant region where people often cross the border back and forth daily sometimes, because they have family on both sides of the border. And because for hundreds of years, including before the United States was a full nation, there were folks who went through that region, went back and forth, and had ties to both sides.

0: of the border. And so that situation continues today. But of course, we live in a different world where the border is fortified and it's much more difficult to make that crossing. But that doesn't end the family connections that continue and the deep roots between the United States and Mexico.
1: That's Michelle LaPointe, American Immigration Council's legal director. You can find out more at AmericanImmigrationCouncil.org. Michelle, thanks very much.
0: Thank you for having me.
2: Part of the discussion from earlier today on Washington Journal. 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And when Secretary Mullen takes to microphone to talk to reporters here, we will have it for you live on C-SPAN Radio. A look at coming up later here on C-SPAN Radio. President Trump is in Medora, North Dakota, touring the new Theodore Roosevelt Presidential Library. He is expected to make comments. We will have that for you live here. Those are scheduled for 3 p.m. Eastern Time. It's a little more than an hour from now. And then at 6:30 p.m. Eastern Time, historians John Meacham and Danielle Allen will discuss America's history and future as we approach our 250th birthday. Now, in between those, Washington Today, complete wrap-up of the day. That starts live at 5 p.m. Eastern Time. 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Just search Washington Today. 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
3: On this episode of Book Notes Plus with our host, Brian Lamb.
4: In July of this year, 2026, the new multi-million-dollar Theodore Roosevelt Presidential Library opens to the public in Medora, North Dakota, population 121. The senior historian for the TR Library is a man named Michael Patrick Cullinane, a professor of history at Dickinson State University in North Dakota, 36 miles from Medora. Coincide with the opening of TR's library, Professor Cullinane has written a book titled Theodore Roosevelt and the Tennis Cabinet. He credits Mrs. Roosevelt for building a tennis court right outside the president's new West Wing office. Cullinane says the convenient location robbed Roosevelt of any excuse to skip his daily exercise. In the book, Cullinane introduces readers to over 30 of TR's tennis partners.
3: A new interview with author Michael Patrick Cullinane about his book, Theodore Roosevelt and the Tennis Cabinet, on this episode of Book Notes Plus with our host, Brian Lamb. Book Notes Plus is available wherever you get your podcasts and on the C-SPAN Now app. Discover the heartbeat of democracy with C-SPAN Voices as we meet people from across the country along the National Mall in Washington, D.C., preparing to celebrate America's 250th anniversary. We're asking, what does America's 250th anniversary mean to you?
5: Very few countries in the history of this world have made it to 250 years. So it's a very, you know, it's like I said, it's once in a lifetime. Some lifetimes don't even get an anniversary like this. So it's very special.
6: Michael Tulletti and from Monroe, New Jersey, originally from Brooklyn, New York. And we come here to celebrate history, the history of the greatest nation in the world. 250 years of freedom, and no other nation on the face of the planet could even come close to that.
7: My name is Kerry Manhertz. I'm from Burke, Virginia. I'm here to celebrate 250, America's great place for me and my family. I'm an immigrant from Jamaica, West Indies, and I grew up in New York City, and now I'm retired and I live in Burke, Virginia, and I just love America.
8: I'm just in awe of the goodness of God in our country, that we're allowed to have our freedoms to practice our religion, and that this is just the best country in the world, and we love it. That's why we're here.
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2: Again, waiting for Homeland Security Secretary Mark Wayne Mullen to talk to reporters about the U.S. Coast Guard and involvement in the America 250 celebrations around the country and the World Cup. We expect Secretary Mullen to speak any minute. We'll have it live here on C-SPAN Radio when he does. Right now, here's more of the discussion from earlier on Washington Journal.
1: Welcome back to Washington Journal. Joining us to discuss the Supreme Court decision on campaign finance limits is Michael Beckel. He is Money and Politics Reform Director at Issue One. Michael, welcome to the program.
9: Thanks so much for having me.
1: So give us the background on that Supreme Court case. Who brought it and why?
9: This was a case that was brought by the Republican National Senatorial Committee, the NRSC, as well as its counterpart, the NRCC, these two Republican committees that are focused on helping Republicans win House and Senate seats. And at the heart of this case, these two Republican Party committees were trying to get the Supreme Court to strike down a provision that has long been on the books about the limits on how much money parties can spend in coordination with their candidates. Essentially, the logic has long been that coordinated spending is the same as a direct campaign contribution to a candidate. And campaign contribution limits have existed going back to the Watergate era. In the post-Watergate era, the 1970s, we had a number of reforms that were enacted to guard against corruption and the appearance of corruption. And yesterday, the Supreme Court struck down that limitation.
1: And when you say coordinated or coordinating with the candidate, how is that defined?
9: Yeah, typically when a political party spends money to aid a candidate, they can do so in one of two ways, either by coordinating with that candidate or not coordinating and spending that money independently. When you are coordinating, you are able to really be hand in glove with that candidate. You can have strategic phone calls. You can discuss messaging and tone, the demographics of who's being targeted, when those ads themselves are going to be airing. All of that strategic discussion can happen. There's a free flow of information back and forth between candidates and these party committees like the NRSC and the NRCC and the Democratic counterparts, the DSCC, the DCCC. When you've got independent spending, there can still be a lot of money being spent on ads, but those messages, the dates, the demographics, all of that sort of strategic information has to be done independently of the candidates themselves when you're making independent ads. And this new ruling yesterday gives parties a lot more runway to coordinate directly with candidates. And parties can raise a whole lot more money than candidates can directly. So you've got wealthy donors now who are able to give huge sums to the parties to underwrite these coordinated ad expenditures that previously had been limited.
1: If you've got a question for Michael Beckel on campaigns and money in politics, you can start calling in now. Democrats are on 202-748-8000, Republicans 202-748-8001, and Independents 202-748-8002. We're discussing that Supreme Court case decided yesterday on campaign finance limits. And Michael, what were the limits? Was there a dollar amount? And is it now completely unlimited? Are there no guardrails at all on that, the amount of money?
9: Yeah, the Federal Election Commission uses a little bit of a complex structure to set these limits, or had been using a formula of varying degrees. So for the 2025-2026 election cycle, our current election cycles, these limits had been about $65,000 for most House candidates, except in states that had a single representative in the U.S. House, where the limit was about $130,000. For Senate candidates, the limit ranged from about $130,000 to roughly $4 million, depending on the state's voting age population. So a little bit of a sliding scale, depending on the state's voting population. And now there is absolutely no limit on how much parties can spend in coordination with candidates themselves. And again, what the logic has been for decades was that contributions are allowed to be limited in our current campaign finance structure to guard against corruption and the appearance of corruption. Candidates can currently only collect up to $3,500 per person per election, with the primary and the general election counting as separate elections. So an individual donor out there can give a legal maximum of $7,000 per election cycle.
1: And Michael, when you say corruption and the appearance of corruption, you mean just a wealthy donor buying an election, essentially, and having so much influence that they can then, I guess, get expectations back from that candidate once that that candidate is in office. Is that what you mean?
9: Yeah, this is the question at the heart of our modern campaign finance legal structure, is when there is a risk of quid pro quo corruption happening. If a large donor is giving a candidate money or a political party money or a super PAC money in expectation, in return for some preferable policy outcome, that is the risk of quid pro quo corruption that this court has been using as the rubric for how to assess a lot of these rules governing money in our campaigns and elections. There is, I think, a huge public perception that when you've got large sums of money flowing into the political system, that increases the risk of corruption even further.
2: Part of the discussion from earlier today on Washington Journal.
10: AP News, I'm Ed Donahue. Two people were arrested in New York City. They reached the top of the 102-story Empire State Building's antenna and unfurled a banner about the power of love before starting to descend. Then they embraced and took selfies. This woman was 102 stories below.
11: I was just sitting over here on my lunch break, and then I just saw a flag, and I was like, I thought it was like for the 4th of July or something, a new edition. But then I went back inside, and everyone was like, there's police, and there's like helicopters. It's crazy.
10: The banner read, "When the power of love beats the love of power, the world knows peace." Mediators are talking in Doha in hopes of reaching a deal to end the Iran war. Vice President J.D. Vance says the talks are focused on the Strait of Hormuz for now.
12: Just ensuring that we continue to make the progress on that. And that's what they're focused on. And then, you know, we're going to obviously we're worried about the nuclear issue. We're going to start talking about that. So right now the talks are going well. It's still pretty early.
10: Iran State TV is reporting a ship ran aground in the Strait of Hormuz while using a route not approved by Iran. New Federal Reserve Chair Kevin Warsh says the central bank would remain independent and seek to bring down inflation.
13: We're going to deliver price stability in the U.S. That's what this committee has signed up to do. And our objective is to do that. The tactics, the strategy, and the rest, that's still to come.
10: When asked in Portugal about President Trump's repeated desire to lower interest rates, Warsh underscored the Fed's independence from day-to-day politics. President Trump has arrived in North Dakota on the first flight of the new Air Force One, a retrofitted Boeing 747 worth $400 million gifted by Qatar. Actor and activist Danny Glover says he has Alzheimer's disease. The Lethal Weapon star turns 80 this month. He was diagnosed 3 years ago. More information at apnews.com. This is AP News.
2: 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We're still waiting for words from Homeland Security Secretary Mark Wayne Mullen on the Coast Guard's involvement in this weekend's America 250 celebrations and the ongoing World Cup matches across the country. We expect him to speak to reporters about this momentarily, and when he does, we will bring it to you live here on C-SPAN Radio. Now here's more from this morning on Washington Journal.
1: All right, let's talk to callers. We'll start with Shonda Bradenton, Florida, Democrat. Good morning, Shonda.
14: Good morning. I just wanted to say this goes along with what we're seeing that is happening in the country. It's like America is being sold to the highest bidder. Our elections, our country, everything. Everything is like all of a sudden with Trump in power, money rules the world, literally. I mean, it literally rules the world. And I think we need to just get back to the old-fashioned way where we campaign, where we use power to get supporters, make some sense, stand on the side of the road and campaign like this. I know this is modern times, and we've moved in different directions, but the corporations to be able to come in, spend money, and dictate how other people will have to live. I think it's shameful.
1: Okay.
14: I think that was a bad move on the Supreme Court's part, because I don't want some big corporation telling me how I should live because they paid my political person.
1: Okay, Shonda. And Shonda mentions, Michael, corporations. So how is this, how does this interact with the Citizens United decision, and how is it different from that decision?
9: Yeah, I think this caller really exemplifies what we hear from so many folks across the political spectrum who want legislators to be able to implement anti-corruption safeguards related to the immense amount of money in politics. This ruling strictly deals with how political parties are spending the money that they raise, and they are able to raise tens of thousands of dollars per year from individual donors. Going back to the early 2000s with the McCain-Feingold Bipartisan Campaign Reform Act that was signed into law by President George W. Bush, corporations, labor unions, those types of corporate entities are not allowed to directly donate to the NRSC, the DSCC, the NRCC, or the DCCC. But individuals, ultra-wealthy individuals, are able to give up to $600,000 per election cycle to these party committees for the various types of activities that they spend. The Citizens United ruling empowered corporations, including labor unions, certain types of nonprofit organizations, and what we think of as, you know, Fortune 500 companies, other companies, to spend unlimited sums of money independently of the candidates themselves. So these are sort of a 1-2 punch of allowing wealthy special interests to be able to flood the zone with money to influence the political process.
1: So what would you say is the potential short-term implications and long-term implications? So short-term meaning this coming midterm election in November.
9: Well, in the short term, we know that the political parties are already maneuvering to maximize how to take advantage of this new campaign finance funding landscape. The NRSC itself put out a memo yesterday detailing how it plans to leverage this new power. It said that it's winding down the independent spending program that it has been operating for years and years and years to be able to spend even more money on these coordinated ads. And the Republican Party committees like the NRSC and NRCC have been stockpiling money in anticipation that this ruling would break in a favorable direction, which it did. We also expect that the Democratic Party committees, the DSCC and the DCCC, will follow behind. When we see changes like this in the campaign finance system, typically both parties get in on the action. Both parties are doing their best to quickly adapt and innovate and experiment and be able to push that envelope as fast and as far as they can. And the Republicans have been planning for this and have, I think, a huge stockpile of money built up to spend more coordinated ads. But the Republicans are not likely to be the only ones innovating in this arena, and the Democrats will likely be, you know, opening the floodgates as well.
1: Yeah, so explain that a little bit more, because it's widely seen as this decision is seen as benefiting Republicans, and the Democrats were against it. Why is it just because Republicans have been able to raise more money and think that they are that they'll be better at raising money and that Democrats won't catch up? How does that part work?
9: Well, in the short term, the Republicans prioritized raising money for these particular vehicles. And one of the practical effects of this ruling is that parties that are spending in coordination with candidates benefit from lower ad buy rates than independent groups, than super PACs, than these dark money groups that we see buying ads without ever disclosing their donors, and all of these entities that are buying ads that can't coordinate that spending. Under the law, candidates get access to lower rates than independent spenders. And so now that the parties can spend money in coordination in an unlimited way with candidates, they get access to those lower ad buys. The NRSC, the NRCC have been stockpiling huge sums of money, knowing or anticipating that this decision would break this way. The Democrats had been arguing in court that these limits should stay on the books, but just because they made those arguments, now that those rules have been changed, they are likely to get in on the action as well. Over the years, that is what we have seen time and time again. Anytime there is a major change, even if one party is more strategically positioned to take advantage of it in the short term, both parties very rapidly, very quickly adapt to these changes, whether that was the innovations around how dark money is being spent secretly in our elections, how super PACs are spending in elections, and now with these unlimited coordinated buys that we will be able to see from parties and candidates, both parties want to take advantage of all of these changes in the campaign finance system. So both parties want to be able to fight with every weapon in their arsenal. And so Democrats might be starting from a short-term disadvantage. But in the months ahead and years ahead, I think we will see both parties adapt and innovate in this arena.
1: Andrew in New Jersey, Independent Line, you're on with Michael Beckel.
15: Yes, good morning. Thank you for taking my call. You mentioned dark money in these political campaigns. And correct me if I'm wrong, 501(c)s do not have to tell anybody where this money's coming from. And I'm particularly concerned about the amount of money in these campaigns, because in the last election with Donald Trump, Elon Musk spent $270 million to get him elected. Where do we, the people, fit in if they're supposed to be our representatives? Thank you.
9: Yeah, these are really, really important questions. A lot of novel, innovative tactics, I think, are being pushed across the country right now because people do feel that ultra-wealthy Americans and corporate interests are too often being able to call the tune of what's happening in our elections. In Maine, just a few years ago, in November of 2024, there was a ballot measure that was put forward to be able to cap the amount of money that a individual or any donor, labor union, corporation, wealthy individual, could give to a super PAC. That legal case is currently working through the First Circuit Court of Appeals right now. Later this month, there will be oral arguments. Later next month in July.
1: No, it's July, Michael.
9: That is this month. Sorry.
1: It's July
9: 1st.
1: 1st. It's okay.
9: There will be oral arguments in this case about this main ballot measure and whether contributions to super PACs can be capped. So someone like Elon Musk wouldn't be able to give $300 million to super PACs supporting his preferred candidate. And in Montana this year, they're actually moving forward with a ballot measure to go after some of this dynamic that we've seen post Citizens United, where you've got large spending by corporations and dark money groups, and they are trying to put forward a ballot measure. They just submitted enough signatures to be able to qualify for the November ballot to end corporate and dark money spending in Montana elections. Other states might follow suit, depending on what we see in places like this. And to the caller's question about nonprofit dark money organizations, yeah, there are rules very specifically about what 501c3 organizations can do, and 501c3 public charities are not allowed to give money to candidates or spend money on political ads. But there's an array of other types of nonprofits, very commonly 501c4 social welfare nonprofits. They are pumping oftentimes tens of millions of dollars, if not hundreds of millions of dollars, into the political process. The big super PAC, for instance, that supported Democrat Kamala Harris in the 2024 presidential election, raised more than $300 million from unknown dark money sources. And this isn't a system that's working for all Americans when you've got huge sums of money from unknown sources trying to influence the political process. That raises serious concerns about who is trying to bend government policy to their specific direction. And that's why I think there's so much interest in trying to find the right balance of guardrails.
1: And Michael, what do you see as those guardrails? What do you see as the solution? You mentioned the Montana measures. Do you think that that should be applied nationwide? Would that work?
9: Yeah, I think these innovative ideas that we're seeing in places like Montana, places like Maine, are really part of the solution that can be put forward to set up common sense guardrails. We've also, I think, seen a renewed push for an interest in passing a constitutional amendment to allow legislators to set common sense reasonable limits around money coming into elections. A few weeks ago, there was a Republican congressman from Michigan who introduced an amendment in the House of Representatives to allow common sense regulation of money in politics. This is following in the footsteps of Democrats who have introduced similar measures in Congress in recent years. And at the state level now, over half the states have been passing measures calling on Congress to do something about this, to allow legislative bodies to set rules that are reasonable, to give a new legal principle of a 28th Amendment interest in guarding against corruption and the appearance of corruption in our campaign finance system.
1: All right, there are
9: a lot of innovative approaches out there.
1: On the independent line, Sherburn, Minnesota, Randy, you're on the air.
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16: Well, thank you so much for being here. It's a great day. Not just because we're celebrating America's 250th anniversary, but it's also a great day to see the investment that President Trump and his administration is making into the Coast Guard, the largest investment since World War II, but dollar amounts is the largest in history, with investing almost $25 billion. And it all started with a year ago when I was still in the Senate, and we voted on the one big, beautiful bill, which was the most consequential bill definitely in President Trump's tenure, but also I think possibly in the recent history. When you see the investment, it's what good government actually looks like. It cut spending by $1.6 trillion. At the same time, we were able to cut taxes for no tax on tips. 85% of the individuals that on Social Security has no tax on Social Security. No tax on overtime for the people that are working out there every single day, trying to do their best to provide a living. We put no tax for you for working hard. At the same time, we're able to make the investments, right? We're investments on securing our southern border. With new technology, fighting hard against the drug cartels, going after the narco boats, bringing law and order and restoring law and order back to our streets. One death in an illegal's hand is one death too many. President Trump has made it a pivotal statement when he says we're going to restore law and order back to our streets regardless of what state or what city you live in. President Trump ran on that, and he's keeping that promise, and the one big beautiful bill delivered on that. But at the same time, it puts our physical house in order. And so to be on this side of it now, seeing the results that are taking place, working with ICE, working with CBP, working with the Coast Guard, seeing what that investment means, seeing what we're doing every single day in our waters, on our borders, and in our cities, on getting the worst of the worst out because we have continuous funding is absolutely remarkable. And then someone I have to point out, Representative Mike Lawler, who fought every day for SALT in the one big beautiful bill. Now, be quite frank with you, we didn't see eye to eye on this. But this is what representation looks like. This is why you represent good leaders to go to Congress every single day and represent your backyard. That's what our founding fathers wanted. Our founding fathers wanted individuals that's going to go there and represent what the best can offer when you elect the right people, put them in the right place, and they understand the value of the United States. So with that, we're going to stop and open up for questions.
17: Are you planning any particular surges, ICE surges in American cities? And also we've seen somewhat of an increase in arrests. Is that a result of pressure coming from the White House administration, Stephen Miller?
16: Every single day we allow our men and women, be it ICE, be it CBP, or one of the other 80,000 law enforcement agencies we have in DHS to simply do their job. My perspective when I came in is I had the best individuals working inside the Department of Homeland Security and through all 22 components. They're patriots, and our job is to protect the homeland. We're not necessarily surging. We're going after the worst of the worst every single day, and we work in conjunction with the White House and the President's policies and deliver on that. We're seeing our arrest numbers come up. We're seeing our deportation numbers continue to increase. Right now, we're deporting on average over 3,000 individuals. Actually, the average has been for several weeks now, over 3,200 individuals a day. 70% of those individuals we're deporting have outstanding criminal charges on them, or they've already been charged with a felony. 70% of those individuals. 70% of the individuals that are men and women throughout DHS arrest, be it ICE, CBP, or one of our other components, 70% of those individuals have pending felony charges or are current felons that shouldn't be on our streets. So when we go after the worst of the worst, which is exactly what we're doing, we're saving lives. This is a statistic I like to put out, but 50% of the individuals killed in Fairfax County, Virginia, are killed at the hand of an illegal. Over 41 individuals year to date have been killed in Tennessee at the hands of an illegal. 100% of those deaths are preventable because those individuals shouldn't be in this country. So when you say surge, we're surging every day because we're trying to restore law and order, regardless if you live in a red state or a blue state. But sanctuary cities create a safe haven for criminal activity, and it shouldn't take place. Regardless of what your opinion is about this administration, regardless of what your opinion is, if you're a Republican or Democrat, we should all agree we should want safe streets and safe cities. So there should be no argument in participating in arresting the worst of the worst. But because of some of the radical policies we have that's happening right here in New York, with a mayor that's not even wanting to fully fund the NYPD, which is I would arguably say one of the best law enforcement agencies in the country, and not giving them the resources they need speaks volume of a socialist's mentality. Yes.
18: Operations in New York City. Can you clarify whether additional ICE personnel or resources have been deployed in New York and whether New York has been cooperative?
16: Well, we wouldn't give you our operational procedures if we were going to do it anyways, but either way, every day we're going after the worst of the worst. And because of some of the policies that we see coming out of New York, especially New York City, we are possibly having to flex a little bit more because we see a lot more criminal activity. People think that it's just the illegals that are here. The illegals, if you come around, it also has cartels that follow. We have serious gang violence that takes place. We've arrested some of the worst of the individuals that's coming out of New York City because they feel like it's a safe haven. And when they come in here, they also bring in tremendous amount of organized crime along the way. And then it spreads out to other cities that may not participate in the same direction that Madami wants to take this city. So we're going out to the head of the snake. And if that's in sanctuary cities, we'll go to sanctuary cities to get rid of the worst of the worst. Yes.
19: With the Supreme Court victory on TPS, are you going to be going after Haitians living in the country, Syrians living in the country? What's the path forward?
16: Well, I hate when it's phrased going after individuals. The fact is TPS for certain individuals under the court ruling, they no longer have status. TPS was temporary. It was never meant to be a permanent status. You had an opportunity while you were here to possibly try to change your status. Now that the court ruling has went out, you no longer have that option. You have to go back to a country that either take you or back to the country you came from. And if you deport yourself, which we will give you $2,600 plus a plane ticket to go home, you had the opportunity at that point to fill out it legally for a visa or another way to come back in this country, but you have to come in through our immigration systems and follow our laws, not illegally. But if we have to arrest you and deport you, that option of coming back in this country is off the table. So we would encourage everybody that fell under TPS, that is no longer temporary protected status for you, your time has expired, go to our website, sign up for self-deportation, we'll help you get to the country that you came from or get you to the country that are willing to accept you, fill out the paperwork, and maybe you can come back and participate in the American dream.
19: You spoke about Mike Lawler. You know, that's his big cause. He's got a lot of Haitians who live in the Hudson Valley. Have you spoken to him about this? And, you know, it's big for the healthcare community here in New York,
16: too. Mike and I have spoken almost daily. In fact, I've already talked to him today about this. He's trying to figure out the path forward. As I told him, he needs to encourage all the Haitians that are still underneath TPS status, well, or was underneath TPS status, to self-deport so they can have the opportunity to come back. So we're trying to work out, possibly even attach somebody with his office to help process the self-deportation.
20: Homeland Security Secretary Mark Wayne Mullen.
16: Once they get back into the country they're going to, either host country or the country that they originated from, to fill out that paperwork and streamline it.
19: You know,
16: I didn't pass the laws, at least not now. I'm in a position to simply enforce the laws. And so my job is not to pick and choose which law we're going to enforce. We're going to enforce the nation's laws that's on the books. So when you say zero tolerance, yes, we have zero tolerance because it's the law. Yes, ma'am.
18: As you know, in the past year, there's been several security incidents involving top officials. Looking ahead to America 250, what do you consider to be the greatest security threat, and are you confident that the country is prepared to meet it?
16: We are confident through DHS because it's our responsibility that we're going to meet the needs and we're going to have a very secure, through World Cup or through the Freedom 250 celebration. We're out there every single day. We deployed all of our assets. We're working great. Even in sanctuary cities, we have good cooperation right now with those individuals, keeping, making sure that our guests get to see what America is all about and really highlight the past 250 years and where we're going to be going over the next 250 years. So we feel very confident in the position. However, we still deal with the unknowns. Since President Trump has come into office, we have arrested over 1,900 known terrorists that came in underneath the Biden administration. These aren't people that are on terrorist watch list. These were 1,900 individuals that were already known terrorists that came in underneath the Biden administration. We know they don't have America's best interests in mind. So those individuals that we constantly fight every single day with our and go after with our partners at the FBI and DOJ and DHS working hand in hand, trying to go after the worst of the worst to make sure that America can be safe. The unknown one, the one that we're not tracking, they do worry us at some point. But if you talk to anybody that's in law enforcement, that's always a concern of ours. But we are doing everything possible, from counter U.S. measures to great cooperation with local, state, and federal assets, making sure that we're funded and we have the tools and the resources needed. We've been working on this for quite some time because this is President Trump's vision when he was in office his first term. And now to see that he's in office now, to be able to see it go through, he's the one that set the groundwork in this back in 2018, 2019, and we have been continuing following and building that groundwork he laid out back then. We're building upon, and I think we're in very good shape.
0: Last question.
16: Yes, sir.
19: Mr. Secretary, a candidate for Congress here in New York, Daria Lisa Avila Chevalier, has said that she's not okay with any deportation.
16: Right.
19: Some other people who won primaries recently for higher office share similar views. Are you concerned about this latest crop of Democratic socialists affecting your work?
16: Well, I would say we went past socialists and now moved into communist. I'm for law and order. Full stop. If you're not, we have nothing in common. Who doesn't want our kids to be able to walk on our streets safe? Who doesn't want to hear kids playing outside again? What parent? I'm a father of six. And I have a grandchild coming in August. Who doesn't want their kids or their grandkids to be raised in a safe area? And you should feel safe, even if you're in New York or in Oklahoma, whatever state you come from. And so when you have a aspiring politician that wants to go to Congress and says that they don't want to enforce our nation's laws, especially when it comes to immigration and understanding the amount of people we're getting out of this country that are gangbangers, complete thugs, murderers and rapists, they're poisoning our streets. We've had more deaths per year because of fentanyl poisoning than we had in the entire time we were in Vietnam. And they're saying they don't want to get those individuals out of this country. I'm sorry, you absolutely have no place to be serving in Congress. When I first got there 13 years ago, I would never have thought we're in the position we're in today. I mean, unfortunately, the Democrat Party is not the Democrat Party of JFK anymore. It's the Democrat Party of Bernie Sanders, who openly claims to be a socialist communist. That's not the foundation of this country. We can disagree on policy. We will not have an argument when it comes to the foundation of this country. We won't let that happen. We won't let them tear it apart. And that's where this party is going right now.
0: Thank you,
16: all right. Thank you, guys. I've got to get my ball.
19: Appreciate it.
16: Okay.
20: Homeland Security Secretary Mark Wayne Mullen on the U.S. Coast Guard's involvement in America's 250th anniversary and the World Cup. He also took questions from reporters. This has been live coverage on C-SPAN Radio.
21: 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With our guests, best-selling authors Danielle Allen and Walter Isaacson. Ms. Allen is a professor of political philosophy, public policy, and ethics at Harvard University. Her many books include Our Declaration, a reading of the Declaration of Independence in defense of equality, Democracy in the Time of Coronavirus, and Justice by Means of Democracy. Mr. Isaacson is a professor of history at Tulane University and the chronicler of some of history's most remarkable lives, including Leonardo da Vinci, Benjamin Franklin, Steve Jobs, and Einstein. They join our host, renowned author and civic leader, David Rubenstein.
22: Why is the Declaration that important? 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
23: Abraham Lincoln put it so beautifully when he described the Declaration as the golden apple, and the Constitution is the frame of silver in which the golden apple sits. 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
24: Yeah, Gettysburg, Lincoln talked about 47 years ago.
0: He's not invoking the Constitution when he does that. He's invoking the Declaration because it gave us the mission statement. Your mission statement is to make this type of country.
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20: 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Coming up on C-SPAN Radio, President Trump will speak at the new Theodore Roosevelt Presidential Library in North Dakota ahead of its public opening on July 4th. His remarks are scheduled to start at 3:15 p.m. Eastern Time, and we'll have live coverage here on C-SPAN Radio. FBI Director Kash Patel and Acting Attorney General Todd Blanche held a news conference on an investigation into Trendaragua, a terrorist cartel organization from Venezuela. This press conference took place earlier today. Here's Acting Attorney General Todd Blanche.
4: All right, good morning. Good morning, everybody. We are here today because eight allegedly illegal alien members of Trendaragua Foreign Terrorist Organization are being charged with vicious kidnappings and murders in separate cases out of Texas and Illinois.
5: These violent murders should never have occurred in the first place because these men should have never been allowed in our country. Instead, eight TDA members from Venezuela came here illegally, all eight, every one of them, during the Biden administration, and went on to allegedly commit the heinous crimes described in the charges discussed today. First, let me tell you what happened to a family outside Dallas, Texas. In 2024, four men murdered a father, and then they kidnapped his 13-year-old daughter and 12-year-old nephew. Today, right outside Dallas, we unsealed an indictment charging five alleged members of TDA with various crimes arising out of that incident I just described. Three of the four are already in custody in the United States for other crimes they had committed, and one is being held in Colombia. Also this morning in Chicago, federal and local law enforcement charged three alleged TDA members on a criminal complaint charging the brutal murder of another victim in the Chicago area. Our United States attorneys from the Northern District of Illinois and the Northern District of Texas will give you more detail about the two incidents that I just described. All eight of these individuals, the five charged in Texas and the three in Chicago, crossed our southern border illegally. Every one of them entered under the Biden administration between December 2021 and April 2024. None of these men should have been in this country. The father in Texas should be alive today. His daughter and nephew should have never been kidnapped. The young victim in Chicago should be alive. These violent crimes and murders happened because under the Biden administration, open border policies left our borders wide open, and hundreds of suspected and now convicted TDA terrorists poured through those borders into our country. Now, President Trump stopped this madness on January 20th of last year. That same day, President Trump designated TDA as a foreign terrorist organization. In the 18 months since January 20th, and President Trump did that, nearly 350 members and associates of TDA have been charged and or convicted of horrific violent crime, murders, sex trafficking, kidnappings, along with weapons charges, drug trafficking, robbery, ATM jackpotting, and other widespread financial crimes. Law enforcement in this great nation have worked overtime to find these terrorists, build these cases, and bring them to justice. TDA members who entered under the previous administration should have never set foot on our shores. Much of the work that I just described today was carried out by Joint Task Force Vulcan, which we built to eradicate MS-13 and expanded to take on TDA. Also, the work has been done by our Homeland Security Task Forces, HSTF, established by President Trump to dismantle the cartels and transnational criminal organizations. This is very dangerous law enforcement work. It requires an all-government, all-law enforcement approach. Today, I'm joined by two of our United States attorneys from Texas and Illinois, and you'll hear the details from them in a moment about the two charging instruments that I just described. You'll also hear from our FBI Director, Kash Patel. I also want to thank the folks from Task Force Vulcan, our FBI agents on the ground, and our partners at Homeland Security Investigations. All of them, all their work on the ground is the reason why we're here today. So thank them for their work. I'll now turn it over to Director Patel.
3: Thank you, General. Thanks to President Trump's historic leadership and decision to designate Trente Aragua as terrorists, because that's what they are, law enforcement was given the tools for the first time to go after this vicious gang for what they are, violent, vicious gangsters. And because of that, the interagency was able to get together and go after and attack street gangs and gangs throughout America. Gangs are the reason why so many drugs, guns, and violence are deployed onto our streets and onto our community and take so many innocent lives, as the Attorney General laid out. The task force, Joint Task Force Vulcan, thank you to you and your leadership, not just for Trente Aragua, but MS-13. Thank you to our United States attorneys, both in the Northern District of Texas and in the Northern District of Illinois. And a huge thank you to our partners at HSI and the Homeland Security Task Force. And for me, a special thanks to the men and women of the FBI, specifically today in the Dallas and Chicago field offices. This work is an interagency lift by a huge team that gets after it every day in combination with our state and local partners. And the results here and the details that you're about to be given will speak for themselves. I just want to highlight, since President Trump took office and let good cops be cops, what law enforcement has done collectively with our brave prosecutors at the Department of Justice under Attorney General Blanche's leadership. We've arrested 29,000 violent gang members since President Trump was sworn in.
20: FBI Director Kash Patel.
3: Disrupted and dismantled 2,700 gangs around the country. That is a 365% increase from the same time period into the last prior administration. We have seen specifically as it relates to Trente Aragua, a 519% increase in arrests. As the Attorney General laid out, you've seen hundreds and hundreds and hundreds of Trente Aragua violent gangsters and thugs picked up and arrested and taken off our streets permanently for crimes ranging from kidnapping to murder to drug trafficking to firearms violence and more. We are safeguarding American citizens and American communities because President Trump decided to put law enforcement first, give us the resources that we need to do our jobs and safeguard our communities, and make sure that the details that you're about to hear never happen again to another community in Dallas or Chicago or anywhere else. And that is due entirely to the leadership of President Trump and allowing the Federal Bureau of Investigation to partner with our interagency folks and our state and local partners across the country to make sure this never happens again. And the reach, as you will hear, of the long arm of the law, that is the United States Department of Justice and our partners, will go wherever we find any one of these gangbangers to be hiding. We will get them anywhere in the country. We will go overseas to get them. And as you just saw last month with our successful takedown of the ATM jackpotting scheme led by Trente Aragua, we will go overseas and get the highest ranking members of Trente Aragua and bring them here to justice. Attorney General, I just want to thank you for your brilliant leadership, your support of law enforcement and the men and women of the FBI. It's a truly great partnership. It is a historic partnership. And I want to thank President Trump for recognizing Trente Aragua for what they are, terrorists. And that is how we are always going to treat them. Thank you.
6: Good morning, everyone. I'm Ryan Rabel. I'm the U.S. Attorney for the Northern District of Texas. I'd like to thank General Blanche for his leadership in helping empower us U.S. attorneys in the field to eradicate TDA from our communities. TDA is a transnational criminal organization that has metastasized its reach across the Western Hemisphere by preserving and promoting its power through intimidation and violence. But whenever violence enters a community, that is when freedom leaves. This is not just an abstract concept, people in our communities, including in North Texas, are impacted when the activities of gangs, particularly TDA, go unchecked. Kids cannot play in parks or walk to the ice cream shop with their grandparents. Parents go to bed at night worried that stray bullets might hit their homes. The Trump administration has helped us return freedom back to our communities by systemically attacking and dismantling TDA, criminal enterprises, and other violent street gangs. Yesterday's indictment in the Northern District of Texas underscores the extraordinary efforts we are making in North Texas to disrupt and dismantle any TDA presence. I learned of this case because of the great work of our state and local partners, those in the Dallas County District Attorney's Office, Farmers Branch Police Department,

0: told the man to jump off. When he refused to do so and attempted to flee, a TDA member gunned him down, execution style, in front of the two children.
1: U.S. Attorney for the Northern District of Texas, Ryan Raybould.
0: First Branch police found the man on the side of the road, abandoned and bleeding from the head because of a single gunshot right between his eyes. This led my office to initiate an international investigation of this transnational criminal organization. I immediately mobilized my violent crime chief, Jeremy Fugate, to team up with Task Force Vulcan and the Homeland Security Task Force, which includes many different agencies, particularly FBI and HSI, to investigate this transnational gang at the highest levels. Yesterday was a culmination of this outstanding multi-agency collaboration to bring the full force of the federal government on TDA's presence in Texas and our nation. In our federal indictment, a Northern District of Texas grand jury charged five TDA members, including a high-ranking TDA official, Hector Garcia Zuniga, also known as Murray, with racketeering charges spanning state lines and international borders, including murder, kidnapping, and jackpotting. Those defendants charged in our indictment are all foreign nationals who have illegally been present at one time or another in this country. Those defendants are as follows: Murray, who I just mentioned a moment ago, Carlos Luis Zambrano Bolivar, Yanni Jesus Serrano, Jonathan Toro Gonzalez, and Ehiker Mendoza. And let me be clear, we're just continuing to investigate, and we're going to dig deeper and deeper. And I'll end with this. To members of TDA, we're coming for you, and we're particularly coming for you if you come to North Texas. With that, I'll turn it over to the U.S. Attorney for the Northern District of Illinois.
2: Thank you very much. Good morning. My name is Andrew S. Boutros, and I'm the United States Attorney for the Northern District of Illinois. It's an honor and privilege to stand here with General Blanche and all of our other law enforcement partners as we make this important announcement. A criminal complaint was filed yesterday in the Northern District of Illinois charging three individuals, Jose Sway Pacheco Torres, Cliver Montesereno Bracino, and a third individual with kidnapping conspiracy and committing a kidnapping that resulted in death. And let me just also describe the ruthless kidnapping and murder that occurred that is the basis of this criminal complaint. On a spring afternoon in May of this year, just less than 60 days or so ago, a victim was walking with two other men near a particular park in Chicago, which houses a large green space on the south side of Chicago with three playgrounds, a basketball court, and a baseball field. The defendants captured the victim and then forced them into a car where he was initially driven to a Chicago apartment. There, the defendant and their co-conspirators bound the victim's wrists behind his back, held him against his will, and kept him in there for hours. They later exited this apartment with the victim, where now the victim's hands were tied behind his back. They transported the victim to an abandoned building in Chicago, where he was shot multiple times in the head and in the body. The victim's lifeless body was left face down in the bathroom, partially in the bathtub, in an abandoned unit. When the victim's body was recovered, it was badly beaten, and there were blunt force trauma and injury to his head, his face, his arms, his neck, his hands, and his torso. The following night, the Chicago Police Department received a call from the victim's mother, who requested a wellness check at the abandoned building. The mother told the police that she had been directed to the building by an individual associated with the co-conspirators. Chicago police entered the building and found the victim dead inside the bathroom, shot multiple times, and again with the victim's wrist still being bound behind his back. I want you to think about those facts for a moment. A man kidnapped from a park in Chicago in broad daylight, beaten, held against his will, taken to an abandoned building, and shot multiple times, and left in a bathroom.

0: bathtub. All in the name of Trende Aragua, and to show just how brutal and merciless this gang is, someone then went and called the victim's mother and told her where she could find her lifeless son's body. The violence that TDA has wrought in Chicago did not begin this spring afternoon in May. Federal law enforcement has been investigating these murderers and these various shootings involving suspected TDAs since 2024, when the new administration came in. And make no mistake that a new dawn of crime fighting is underway in Chicago. It started when in the United States in January of 2025, when President Trump was sworn into office. And it also began when April of 2025, when General Blanche and General Bondi supported me to become the U.S. Attorney for the Northern District of Illinois. In Chicago, we are laser focused on anti-violence work and on being serious about going after criminals who wreak havoc and violence in our community. And the numbers and the stats reflect the level of seriousness and commitment that we are bringing to bear in this particular program area that is of vital importance.
1: U.S. Attorney for the Northern District of Illinois, Andrew Boutros.
0: Charges today are just one example of the tireless work that our federal law enforcement apparatus in Chicago is undertaking. And it is literally the reflection of the fact that the feds, all the various agencies, and the U.S. Attorney's Office were working day and night, were working weekends and holidays to keep the citizens of Northern Illinois safe. I couldn't be prouder of our federal prosecutors and law enforcement partners who have embraced the anti-violence initiative that I've been leading. This 4th of July weekend, as we celebrate the 250th birthday of the greatest nation on earth, many families in Chicago will be able to celebrate with loved ones, because the whole of federal government in Chicago is taking violent crime seriously in a way that hasn't been seen in years. The scourge of violence in Chicago has gripped Chicago for too long. And now Chicago is beginning to see relief. The complaint against these three TDA members should leave no doubt that the U.S. Attorney's Office in Chicago will vigorously pursue transnational organizations and hold their members and associates accountable for their violent criminal acts. We will continue to prioritize these investigations, in particular of TDA, which very deservedly have been designated by President Trump and his administration as a terrorist organization. Our shared goal is crystal clear: to disrupt and dismantle TDA and not allow it to gain a foothold in the United States or in Chicagoland. Plus, we want to bring to justice those who break the law, especially using violence. Thank you, General Blanche, Director Patel, and all the other partners who are here for the tremendous leadership and unwavering partnership. I want to thank the FBI, HSI, ATF, DEA, and the many others who are on the front line as we work to fight the scourge of TDA and other violence. I'll also say that tomorrow, I'll be back in Chicago tonight, but in tomorrow, and we have a major anti-violence announcement coming out of Chicago involving a historic operation that is actually fully coming down today, and we'll be announcing the results of what we're calling a badgeless operation, and the results of that tomorrow. So for those interested, stay tuned. Big news out of Chicago in the anti-violence front.
2: Thank you.
3: Just before we take questions, if you can note, we're putting some photos up from the complaint from the Chicago arrests. And you can see in one of the photos that's on the screen right now, one of the alleged participants is wearing an ankle bracelet because he's out on bail in Chicago for very serious crimes. And again, there'll be more coming out about that in the coming days, but it's an example of the dangers of no cash bail and sanctuary city policies that results in things like those photos. All right, I'll take a couple of questions.
4: Go ahead. I have two questions. I know the administration has been using terrorism charges against TDA members in other cases. Is it possible that those charges will be added in these cases?
3: Yes. Yes. Oftentimes, those charges, additional charges, come later in the case when we're able to supersede. And I've instructed, President Trump's instructed our prosecutors to, wherever possible, add any sort of terrorism charges to existing cases or cases that we're charging. So, yeah.
4: I have a question for the FBI director, if you don't mind. Reuters is reporting that the ransom notes that were sent regarding Nancy Guthrie's disappearance are fake. Are you able to confirm that those have been determined to be fake?
5: I'm not going to comment on that. We are continuing to assist that investigation. We've always been in an assist role. It's a state matter being led by the state authorities. Thank you.
6: Paul. Thank you, Mr. Attorney General. I have questions about two recent Supreme Court rulings. Let's start with yesterday, the birthright citizenship ruling. I know you guys announced yesterday you're going to ramp up efforts to combat birth tourism schemes. But Secretary Mullen said earlier today there are discussions about other options after this ruling. Can you discuss what other options are on the table after yesterday's decision?
3: Well, from a Department of Justice standpoint, it's obviously focusing our prosecutors and our law enforcement partners on birthing tourism, and it's a booming industry, and it will continue. It will continue given the Supreme Court's decision yesterday. There's other things that DHS can do and the federal government can do in the visa process and the application process to try to minimize or limit the opportunity of folks coming here to visit and not to do what they're saying they're doing on their tourist visa, but just to have a baby that can then be a U.S. citizen. So from our standpoint, it's focusing on what is a problem. So everybody should agree that it's a violation of our laws if your intent in coming here, if you're pregnant, is to have a child to become a United States citizen because of our now laws. And so what we have to do as the Department of Justice is make sure our agents or HSI agents that we work with and the FBI are focused on stopping that. And that's what we're going to do. So, yeah.
6: There was another ruling in the Hawaii gun case, ruling that, you know, banning guns on private property is unconstitutional. There are other states that have those same laws. Is the Justice Department going to take action against any other states that have those laws currently on the books after this ruling?
3: Yeah, look, I think Maryland, California, New Jersey, New York have basically existing laws that are now unconstitutional. So the fact that the Department of Justice should have to take action is embarrassing to the attorneys generals and the leadership in those states if we do have to take action, because they now have a law that the Supreme Court has said is a violation of our Constitution. So if we have to sue them, of course we will, and they should be sued, but it shouldn't take this Department of Justice telling a state they're violating the Constitution when the Supreme Court told them they were yesterday.
1: Acting Attorney General Todd Blanche.
3: Only those four states. There's a bunch of other states that have pending legislation that mirrors the Hawaii law that was just declared unconstitutional. So I expect those efforts will cease, but we'll see what those states do. And if they don't immediately rectify their unconstitutional law, we'll do it for them.
7: Yeah. How have the earthquakes in Venezuela impacted any of the trend Aragua investigations or ongoing cases?
3: I mean, it's a horrific tragedy, and I think at a time when over the past, you know, week, 10 days, a lot of the effort that we've been entering into has been to save lives and to help the communities there recover. I view that as a separate track from the work we're doing here to combat TDA, whether they're here or in Colombia or Venezuela. So I don't view the tragedy as having slowed us down. It's just something that we all of our hearts break for what happened in Venezuela, and that's separate and apart from the work we're doing on the TDA folks. Good.
8: My question's for U.S. Attorney Boutros. You said that you had launched a review in light of the revelations of prosecutorial misconduct that came out of your office. Can you kind of give us a sense of where that review stands, how many cases are being examined, and how many cases could potentially be in jeopardy?
0: So I implemented a several-phase remediation plan. And so we've already implemented phase one, which went into effect immediately, which was prospective in nature, so future. And it set out very bright-line rules for federal prosecutors in my office about what they need to do in terms of turning over grand jury materials, when they turn it over, and things of that nature. And it removed discretion from the prosecutors and created bright-line rules so that there would be no error in judgment or otherwise. Phase two of the remediation plan is now going back to examine to see, are there other errors that were committed both by the specific prosecutor who has been a topic of focus as well as other prosecutors. So that is going to actually be multiple categories. So I've already announced in one of the filings that all the grand jury presentations by this particular prosecutor will be examined going all the way back to 2007. In addition to that, we are putting together a massive plan that's going to involve a review of basically all pending grand jury matters in the entire district, which will probably take us in an order of magnitude close to four figures. In addition to that, there will be an additional review of additional minutes in grand jury presentations for an additional category of prosecutors. So when this is all said and done, I will tell you that well over 1,000 grand jury presentations will be reviewed in the Northern District of Illinois. It'll both be retroactive, looking at what happened, in some cases going all the way back almost 20 years. It'll cover everything that is happening now that's pending in court, and so it is current, and therefore there can be assurances and confidence that the cases that are pending are not suffering from those issues, and if they are, that they can be appropriately raised and litigated by the defendants. And it will also ensure that the prosecutors who are in my office and who have been in my office have acted ethically and in accordance with the expectations of the department. So it's going to be a massive review, a comprehensive review, and it is underway, and it's being formulated as we speak.
9: The first question, Mr. Blanch, is what is the status of TDA in the United States now? I know that the administration has killed the two leaders abroad, but I guess what is the status of the gang in the United States now?
3: So we've arrested, I think, almost 350 alleged or confirmed members of TDA. There's a lot more. There's a ton of ongoing investigations. Task force, I mean, that's a big part of the work they're doing. Their focus during the first Trump administration for several years was MS-13.
1: 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WCSP FM Washington, this is C-SPAN Radio. We'll get right back to this press conference at the Justice Department.
10: I'm Ed Donahue. The U.S. men's team is looking to change its World Cup narrative tonight in the California Bay Area. Here's the AP Sagar Magani.
11: The men haven't won a World Cup elimination game in 24 years, and that was the only one. Tonight, they have another shot against Bosnia-Herzegovina. The U.S. took 2 of 3 games to win its group, and now in the knockout stage, Coach Mauricio Pochettino says it must treat tonight like the final. He should have a healthy Christian Pulisic back. He missed the second game with a calf injury and was a sub in the loss to Turkey. I'm Sagar Meghani.
10: Harry Kane scored 2 second-half goals to help England rally for a 2-1 win over Congo and a spot in the round of 16 at the World Cup. Two people have gotten to the top of the Empire State Building's antenna and unfurled a banner about the power of love. They have since been arrested. One seemed to set up a piece of electronic equipment and got down on one knee. After the two kissed again and hugged, the other person took selfies with an outstretched left hand as if examining a ring. Jonathan Roman from Scotland was watching from the ground below.
12: I think the engagement looks like it's gone well for them, but I suspect they'll be spending their first night in jail.
10: The banner in New York read, "When the power of love beats the love of power, the world knows peace." Officials say children living in deplorable conditions inside a small, dilapidated rural Ohio home were part of the same family. It was an update on a case yesterday. 4 adults were arrested on felony child endangerment charges after finding the children in the home. Multi-day warnings of extreme heat have landed in New York, Boston, and Philadelphia. The sultry weather pushed east just ahead of the weekend 4th of July events. Stocks are mostly lower. Tech stocks are driving down the market. More information at apnews.com. This is AP News.
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3: And now we're focused more on TDA. I think that the numbers speak for themselves. 350 of a Venezuelan gang is a pretty good start. I think that the way these cases work is you get cooperating witnesses that are arrested that tell you about other individuals and other crimes that they were part of or they know happened, and those cases are then developed and charged. So we're not – I thought this was a good time to update. These are important cases and heartbreaking cases, but also a nice check-in point to say that we've got 350 of them. There's a lot more that we're investigating, and I think that you'll hear about more arrests in the coming months. So, yeah.
9: Just for Director Patel, can you talk about the threat mitigation landscape for this weekend, both here in D.C., but also, you know, across the country?
5: So, you know, we have a lot of events going on. We've got the World Cup, which we're about halfway through. We have the 250 events that have already kicked off here. And what we've done under the leadership of the White House and President Trump is utilize the interagency and our state and local partners and basically disperse around the country and have had specifically for the FBI, our special agents in charge of respective field offices, make sure we have security plans in place for each and every single event. You've seen what we've done at the World Cup so far, and we're going to continue to do that. As it relates specifically to 250 events, we're working with the interagency, Homeland Security specifically, and mostly our state and local partners where these events are taking place to ensure that Americans have a tremendous time and a safe time celebrating America's 250th.
13: All right, just one more question, Glenn.
14: Yeah, so quick follow-up on that one, before. Has there been any credible threats at this point in regard to similar to ones that we saw with the UFC fight?
5: Putting the UFC fight aside, we are constantly working with the intelligence community and state and local partners to share even information that is not credible in an abundance of caution. So far to date, we have not seen and received credible information for any ongoing future threats, but we're going to continue to monitor that.
14: And then for Attorney General Blanche, a few weeks ago, Governor Gavin Newsom said that he was under an investigation by the DOJ. He called this political targeting. What can you share, at least respond to what his comments were on that matter?
3: I mean, the only thing I'll say about his what he chose to do and what he chose to say is I'm not sure his words are in any way grounded in fact. He'd have to address that. But to the extent there's investigations that are ongoing, I will not talk about them, and neither will anybody behind me or in this department. He can choose to say whatever he thinks helps him. It doesn't make it true. All right. Thank you, guys.
1: Acting Attorney General Todd Blanche concluding this press conference at the Justice Department in Washington, D.C. He was joined by FBI Director Kash Patel and the U.S. attorneys for the Northern District of Texas and the Northern District of Illinois. They announced new charges against Tren de Aragua, a terrorist cartel organization from Venezuela. Now, we'll go to the Theodore Roosevelt Presidential Library in North Dakota, where President Trump is honoring veterans with a Medal of Honor. Ahead of his remarks, his speech there, which should start in about 10 minutes. Here's Interior Secretary Doug Burgum.
15: A lot of people in this room that are, as we call them, TED heads, people that know a lot of stuff about the history of Theodore Roosevelt. You may know that Theodore Roosevelt himself and his son, Theodore Roosevelt Jr., are both Medal of Honor winners, one of only two pairs in our history. Their Medal of Honors have never been together, but because of the generosity and support of President Trump, he brings with him today, right? This is Theodore Roosevelt's actual Medal of Honor, presenting it to the museum.

0: Well, thank you very much. That was in the Roosevelt Room for many, many years. And when I heard about this, I said, maybe we'll think about it. Then I saw what you did and what a magnificent library you built. It's really a library. It's a museum. It's a center. And it's a great tribute. And I said, let's take it from the Roosevelt Room, which is a very important room in the White House. I use it all the time. I'll be a little bit lonely in there without it. But I thought this would be a very, really an appropriate place to have it. And it was very special. You're a very special man. There are very few people that have them. You know, I want to give one to myself, but they tell me I'm not allowed to. My son over here, my both of them. I said, fellas, I'd love to give one of them to me. What have I done when I deserve it? And they couldn't think of anything. So I'm not happy with them today. No, this is no higher award. That's the Congressional Medal of Honor, the highest award we have. You have the Presidential Medal of Freedom. That's more of the civilian nature, but those two. But in particular that, because what you have to go through is very rough. So it's an honor to be with you. Congratulations. And it's an honor to be with my friend Doug, who's a spectacular Secretary of the Interior, to put it mildly. There's never been anyone better.
1: So I know you're all here looking forward to what will be a significant presidential address down at the amphitheater. But before you go, we have one last thing. President Trump being here on this day of dedicating this library, it is a historic moment to have a sitting president here to help do that. We're ceremoniously, the president and I, going to cut the ribbon. And then we'll all see you down at the amphitheater after that. But President, let's grab a scissors. They did say no running with these. We'll be...
2: Well, we need audience participation. You guys count down from 10. How about that? 10, 9, 8.

0: Thank you all. We'll see you down at the amphitheater. Let's go, North Dakota.
1: Interior Secretary Doug Burgum and President Trump speaking at the Theodore Roosevelt Presidential Library in North Dakota. President Trump will give a speech there in just a few minutes, and we will have live coverage shortly. But now, here's some of the conversation on this morning's Washington Journal.
2: Welcome back to the program. We are joined by Congressman Mark Alford. He is a member of the Appropriations Committee and the Small Business Committee. Congressman, welcome to the program.
3: Mimi, always great to be with you.
2: And let's first talk about the birthright citizenship decision. Your reaction to that?
3: Well, look, I think the U.S. Supreme Court got it wrong on this. The 14th Amendment, clearly was not designed to welcome children of illegal aliens or those here visiting, whether it be birth tourism, if you want to call it that. I know some people find that a pejorative term, but it does happen. It's not as common as some would say. But the 14th Amendment that was ratified back in the late 1800s is really to overturn and correct the Dred Scott decision and to give children of slaves citizenship in the United States of America. And I think if you look at the text, if you look at the men who drafted the legislation for the amendment, that was clearly in their thinking. It's up to Congress now to do our jobs. There are bills. I know Rand Paul has introduced one in the Senate, and surely someone soon will have anticipated this in the House to come up with a bill that clearly defines who can become a citizen of the United States of America. That might require a constitutional amendment. We'll get to that point a little bit later, but I'm disappointed with the decision. We've got to make sure that our citizenship is reserved for those who should be here, who are coming here for the right reasons, and who earn that right in America.
2: So, Congressman, I want to go back to what you said about possibly a constitutional amendment. Do you see a role for Congress in limiting? So what kind of legislation would you like to see?
3: I would like to see something written up in regards that if you are coming here, if you are born here because your parents are just visiting here or coming here for other reasons, some of them nefarious. If you are here as a child of an illegal alien who has gotten into our country, and of course our border is more secure now than it was under the previous administration, but I don't think that entitles you or should entitle you to automatic citizenship in the United States of America. I don't think that that is what the 14th Amendment to the United States Constitution meant when they ratified that in the late 1800s.
2: And earlier this week, the Supreme Court ruled that the administration can terminate temporary protected status for Haitians and for Syrians living currently legally in this country. That can be taken away. I take it you welcome that decision as well?
3: Well, Mimi, you quoted that correctly, can. It was not a mandate that those persons should be removed from our borders, but it did lock on to the word, what does temporary mean? Temporary does not mean here for life. And when Janet Napolitano, I saw some video, and I do remember this, when it was put into place, they said it was going to be for 5 years. Well, it's lasted a lot longer than 5 years, and so we're getting back to sanity and reality. I do realize I have some close friends who are in the nursing profession, and they're concerned, especially when it comes to deporting Haitian temporary status persons, that's going to affect possibly some of our medical institutions, our hospitals, where we have a shortage of nurses in America, especially in rural hospitals, and some Haitians have filled those positions. That's why I think it's important for the Department of Homeland Security and others to concentrate on who really needs to be removed, persons going through a process to make sure that if they are here productive, if they're working towards citizenship, if they are trying to be part of the fabric of America rather than ripping apart the fabric of America, that should be considered. Again,
2: now, when you say working towards citizenship, is that possible, Congressman, for those with temporary protected status, that they are allowed to apply for American citizenship?
3: That is something I don't know. If it's not, and we are going to allow those persons for whatever reason to remain here, there has to be some reason that they're staying. If they can apply for citizenship, that is something that's going to have to be looked at by the courts. I do believe that if you're here illegally, and I have stood by this before, that you should be removed from the country. And I think the Trump administration has done that, starting with criminal illegal aliens. The Homeland Security and the Department of Homeland Security and ICE have changed their mode somewhat in their deportation efforts. But I think the vast majority of Americans want only citizens to be here. And the temporary protective status that has been abused is going to be now corrected.
2: And in your state of Missouri, Congressman, the National Immigration Forum says that approximately 5,100 individuals are living there in Missouri under TPS. If that is terminated, then you would advocate for them to be removed from the country?
3: Yes. If these individuals are deemed worthy of deportation and repatriation to their country after the TPS was ruled by the Supreme Court to be unconstitutional, then yes, they should be deported.
2: If you'd like to join our conversation with Representative Mark Alford, he is with us for the next 20 minutes. You can start calling now. Democrats are on 202-748-8000, Republicans 202-748-8001, and Independents 202-748-8002. Congressman, on a different subject, you were supposed to be in Washington today, and
3: yeah.
2: The Speaker of the House went ahead and ended the week early. Can you tell us about what's going on?
3: Well, Mimi, I'm very frustrated. I feel like 3.5 years ago, when it took 15 votes to get Kevin McCarthy into the office of Speaker, and then 8 months later, he gets fired. We tend to shoot ourselves in the foot a little bit when it comes to our conference. We were trying to pass the National Defense Authorization Act along with two appropriation bills. I'm on the Appropriations Committee. It's very important. We got all 12 appropriation bills out of committee. We've gotten two passed on the House floor. We're trying to, you know, get things done before the end of the fiscal year in September. We have fewer now than 22 days, I think, when we get back of legislative days before the elections. Some of our members decided that if we weren't going to have the SAVE Act attached to these bills in the way that they wanted them, then they were going to vote against the rule, which is a procedural. It's kind of in the weeds, but if you can't pass the rule on how many amendments and how this thing's going to be put on the floor, then you can't actually get to the vote on the resolution, the NDAA or the appropriations bill. And so it was more than a dozen of them decided that they were going to not vote for the rule. A little history. We in the House have passed the SAVE and the Save America Act three times and have sent it over to the Senate. And the Senate has not done their job, in my estimation, in passing that and getting it on the president's desk. We need election integrity in America. And so the House, some members were trying to, and are still are, trying to force the Senate to do what John Thune says is basically never going to happen because they don't have the votes. The president wants a Save America Act. The majority of Republicans want the Save America Act, but they don't have the 60 votes in the Senate to do that, and they're not going to do away with a filibuster in order to make that happen. That is a simple reality. We should not be holding up the business of the House. I should not be home right now in my basement doing this interview. I should be in the studio with you and getting back to work on the House floor. But I'm going to be in the district now working the next couple of days, celebrating the 4th of July, and hopefully we can get back to Congress and get these appropriations bills done and the National Defense Authorization Act so that we can make sure that we have a secure nation when it comes to our defenses.
2: There was also the bipartisan housing bill, and that was not signed by the president when it was scheduled to do so because of the SAVE Act. Did you think that that was a good policy, a good message from the president to withhold his signature from that bill?
3: No, and I've made that public. Look, I help work on this bill. I'm the chair of the Real Estate Caucus, French Hill, who's the chair of Financial Services, Mike Flood, who's chairman of Main Street, a good friend of mine. They have worked so hard on this, and to see it not being signed into law, we were supposed to be at the signing ceremony in Statuary Hall, and it didn't happen because the president wanted the SAVE Act to pass. And look, I understand the frustration, but again, this is the most significant piece of housing legislation that we have passed in more than 20 years. Everyone's talking about affordability. This act makes homes more affordable by stripping out regulations that are not necessary and making it more attractive for lending and hopefully getting first-time home buyers, which are now on an average age of 40 years, making it more attractive for them to buy homes and keep the American dream alive in America.
2: All right.
3: So yes,
2: well, Congressman,
3: I was frustrated, but I understand where the president, look, we're all frustrated. That's the issue. And no one knows how to make the Senate do their job.
2: Well, Congressman, we've got people waiting to talk to you.
3: Okay.
2: We'll start with Kathy in Florida, Republican. Go ahead, Kathy.
4: Hi, good morning and happy birthday. Happy 4th of July. God bless America. Thank God that our president and the first lady are safe and that he will continue to be free to deliberate without any harm. And thank God he's alive. I want to be gratitude to Clarence Thomas, the Supreme Court, as being a first-class American citizen like myself. My aunt was Nina Horn. Anyways, the support to have the Amendment 14 to represent those of being a descendant of slaves like myself is imperative. We're not saying that others cannot come here and follow the laws and rules and regulations, and maybe we can continue to tweak them to be more beneficial, but not to put anything on the amendment. That should be a total separate Congress sort of thing. Okay. Why? We want our families. We're trying to do what the Czar Alice Johnson and belated Charlie Kirk, bringing families back together, fathers and mothers and children, being more of a healthier country like the Netherlands, Switzerland. We're trying to get healthy, and we want our fathers. This is what, and listen very carefully to this. We want to let the fathers who have had that child support for not having a job to be able to come home with a job. We need those jobs to go to first-class Americans who have been incarcerated just because they couldn't pay a bill. Well, we have the jobs for the Americans first, and then we can help others.
2: All right, Kathy, go ahead, Congressman, your comments.
3: Well, you know, I tend to agree with that. We this whole deal about America first, I think there's some misunderstanding with this, that it means America only. And to me, and I think to President Trump and others, it does not mean America only. It means make us as strong as we can be so that we can help others. The world is crying out for hope and democracy and freedom. I think you're seeing that in Iran right now. We haven't talked a lot about that on this program, this episode, but, you know, there 40,000 people died at the hands of the Iranian government because they were wanting freedom. We are providing a somewhat of a pathway to that in making sure they never have a nuclear weapon, making sure that their navy has been destroyed.
1: Republican Missouri Representative Mark Alford speaking on this morning's Washington Journal. 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This is live coverage on C-SPAN Radio. Here's Interior Secretary Doug Burgum.
0: North Dakota! It's an honor to be here with all of you, because if you're here, it's because you care about America. You care deeply about this country. You care about where it's going, and you care about the people that live on this land and make their living working off the land. 140 years ago, somebody got off the train just over here. It was a 24-year-old New Yorker, and that 24-year-old New Yorker was not yet governor, not yet president of the United States, not at the time the most famous person in the world. He was someone that came west to ranch, and he learned about what it was like for hard work and the working people, and that transformed his ability to lead, and he transformed himself, and then he transformed our country. And then we had, just over a couple hours ago, we had another person from New York get off that train at the exact same spot that TR did. And you know who that is. You know me, and you know that I know hard work, and I have never worked with or for anyone in my life that works harder than the person I'm about ready to introduce. I'm talking 20 hours a day, 7 days a week. And when he's working for all of you. He's working for the American people. And I'm talking about someone who we just moments ago completed the dedication of the opening of the Theodore Roosevelt Presidential Library and Museum here in Medora, North Dakota, at the entrance to Theodore Roosevelt National Park, the only one of our 63 national parks named after a person instead of a place, and what a place it is. But he's here because of all of you. Please give an incredible welcome to our 45th and 47th President, Donald J. Trump.

Well, I want to thank everybody. This is an honor. We love you, and you've been so nice to me with those votes. We set every record in the book. But today we come to the heartland of America to pay tribute to a man who embodied the heart and soul and fight and spirit of our country as much as anyone who ever lived. And he's a very special man, and that's why I'm here, President Theodore Roosevelt. And he loved your community. He loved your state. And he was quite something. He was really quite something. And here, beneath the wide-open sky of the Badlands, they call it the Badlands. They said, what's that all about? It's pretty cool. Pretty cool name, I have to tell you. On the steps of the Burning Hills, we dedicate a living monument to a legend, a statesman, a soldier, frontiersman, and a true American hero. This is a very exciting thing for me. And number one, I have to tell you, because this was a inaugural flight of a certain airplane called Air Force One after 37 years. And it's a great plane, and we had a lot of fun with Doug and everybody coming over. But we talked about Theodore Roosevelt a lot because he was something that was really very special. And number two, because I'm honoring Theodore Roosevelt, and that's the man who I have long admired. He's one of the few. I don't admire too many people, I have to tell you. There's not a lot of people out there. And number three, I'm back in North Dakota because I won this state with the most votes in the history of the presidency. Thank you. Thank you very much. And number four, I have two teleprompters that aren't working, and here I stand. But T.R. once observed that I would not have been president about himself had he not been, and had it not been, for the experience in North Dakota. He had a great experience here. It really shaped him so much. So there could be no better place for this new national treasure than the Rough Rider State. I met some of the Rough Riders. They are Rough Riders. They're good riders, too. They were very impressive. Today, 107 years after he passed into eternity, Theodore Roosevelt's presidential library opens its doors, and the small town, but very great town, and today it's a very famous town because that's all they're talking about, of Medora opens its arms to the entire world. The entire world is watching. It's not a big town, but it's a very powerful town because of what was left behind. I want to thank the thousands of people who worked so hard to make this project a reality, and you really did. You made it a beautiful reality. Very few places, very few places will top it. And starting with the man who put the library in its first funding. Think of it, did so much. He raised so much money, did so many different things. He really did. He had a very complete life, when you think. He was a real man of many forms of genius, and without whom it would never have been possible, Secretary of the Interior. And I'll tell you what, I thought he was an oil man, and he wasn't. I saw him on a debate, because this guy was actually going against me. Can you believe it? But I thought he was very impressive. I thought his wife, Catherine, was even more impressive, to be honest with you. And so impressive that I said, he's a good man. That guy's all right. But he's been fantastic. He's been a tremendous Secretary of the Interior and the best ever. There's never been a Secretary of the Interior like Doug Burgum. Thank you very much. Thank you. Never been. And, you know, Doug called me and he said, would you do me a favor? He's really fantastic, because I did not know the gentleman too well.
But he said, Kelly Armstrong is fantastic. Would you endorse him for governor? And I did, and he won easily. Yeah. Kelly Armstrong, great job you're doing. Great job. And two of my very good friends, two warrior senators, tough cookies, tough. Oh, I wish they could get their way. We could get a couple of little things passed, like voter identification, like proof of citizenship. It's called Save America. You know, that's pretty good. Save America. Can you imagine? We have 100% of the Democrats against it and four or five Republicans, if you can believe that. What are they all about? But these two people are with us all the way. John Hoeven and Kevin Cramer, senators. They're great. Two great guys. And a congresswoman who fights and gets what she wants, and she's very respected. Julie Fedorchuk. Thank you, Julie. Thank you. Very, very respected. And we have our ambassador, Monica. Where's Monica? Monica Crowley. Fantastic. Acting Secretary of the Navy, Hung Cao. And we're building a lot of ships. North Dakota House Speaker, Robin Wise. Thank you. Thank you. Doing a great job. State House Majority Leader, Mike LaFour. Thank you, Mike. State Senate Majority Leader, David Hoag. Thank you, David. And all of the members of the North Dakota legislature, I hear every single one. I'm not going to introduce you. You have no chance of that. I'll be here all day, but you're all here. We love you, and you've been with us from day one. Thank you very much. Thank you. And the CEO, who's done a fantastic job, he took me around. I thought it would be maybe 10 minutes, 5 minutes. I've been doing this for 2 hours. Thank goodness I love the subject, or I would not have put up with it. Doug said you could come in. You know, I'm prosecuting a war, which we're winning very easily, by the way. But I said, Doug, let's fly in. We'll do 10, 15 minutes. I know I'm going to love it. And then I'll get out. Oh, absolutely, sir. So then time comes. He got me making speeches. I was over there 2 hours. I know more about that museum than the people that built it. But that's okay, because they did a very good job. I can report that they did a really good job. The CEO of the Theodore Roosevelt Presidential Library, who really did give me a tremendous amount of knowledge, I mean, about things that I never would have thought could have been possible about how great this man was, Ed O'Keefe. Ed, thank you very much. And two of my sons are here, Eric and Don. And Bettina, thank you very much. Don just got married. Bettina, thank you. It's going to be great. Thank you very much. But the members of the Roosevelt family and countless foundation staff, donors, and supporters, everyone's here. And I understand that one local construction worker delayed his retirement by 4 years just to be involved with the building, and they heard I was going to come. I was coming even when I wasn't president. I had agreed to come, and they said, well, when we do it, you're going to be president. So that was during that ridiculous time, that ridiculous 4 year period of time. They asked me to come. I said, I'd love to come. And I said, I may or I may not be president of this. We don't care. We want you to be there. And I always remember that. But they said, you're going to win. You know that. If you run, you're going to win. It turned out we did quite easily, actually. And today I can tell you that we can see why it was worth it. It's really amazing. They've done an amazing job, beautiful job. And, you know, they've done it from love. Jobs that are done from love are always better than jobs where you sort of have to follow a plan. They made lots of changes, and every one of them was good, and I think I know about every one of them. I've
After 2.5 hours, I learned every single one of them. But I want to really thank everyone who greeted me at the train station, because that was so famous. That was such a famous train. The last one was President Dwight Eisenhower, and he was actually a very good president. People don't realize he was a general, good general. And he was actually built the interstate highway system. I'd say that alone is pretty good. See, he was a good, and now he was the last one. He was on the back of the exact same train. So the head of the railroad, he was fabulous, and they were explaining all about the train, and they said, wow, this is really some history. And the crowd, we had thousands of people over there. It was fantastic. But I have the picture of President Eisenhower in the back of the train, the same exact train. I checked it out because I said, you know, we don't want to make any mistakes because the fake news is watching and they'll say it wasn't the same train. It wasn't the same train. No, they've been pretty nice to me lately. Look, when you do as well as we're doing, they have to be nice, I guess. They've been pretty nice. And I want to give a very special thanks to the Patriots who gave us such an incredible escort from town. We had more law enforcement. You know, I love law enforcement. Now, according to the people that are running on the other side in many places, they want to defund the police. That's not going to happen. That's not going to happen. We see them all the time. They said they're social democrats. Doesn't it sound pretty? They're actually communists, but we'll get into that a little bit later. They're not going to win. They're not going to win anything. They got some very unattractive candidates, I have to say. During my first term, it was a privilege to sign the bill that helped get this incredible project underway and transferring 90 acres. We took it right out of the federal government. We ripped it away from the federal government. They don't know what's missing. They still haven't figured out what the hell happened. And today, the artistry and scholarship, technical skill on display right here and in that museum in particular is just fantastic. It's really great. Things that they actually gave me. You know, we're going to build our museum in Miami. They got me a lot of ideas, Doug. You gave me a lot of ideas, Doug. But they really did it well. Incredible. I even had a conversation with Theodore Roosevelt. They said, what did you think about the Panama Canal? Do you consider that your greatest achievement? How do you feel about the fact that the Democrats gave the Panama Canal away to Panama for $1? You know, he built the Panama Canal, preceded really by a man who was actually, he was the tariff king, William McKinley. He was the president, and they took his name off Mount McKinley, and I put it back on because it was said, put it back on. But McKinley actually, and he was assassinated, but he made tremendous amounts of money, made our country very rich. And then Teddy Roosevelt, as the vice president, got in, and he did some incredible things. But one of them, I think one of the most amazing, maybe a lot of people would say the parks. You could say a lot of different elements of his success, so incredible. But he built the Panama Canal. It was the most expensive project to this date, if you bring the dollars forward, ever built in history. 38,000 people died. They died 95% from mosquitoes, malaria. 95%. You expected almost to die. They paid workers from the United States. Mostly, they came in, and mostly, I must say, men. It was a little different time. Teddy would have men and women, but they had all men. And they paid them massive amounts of money, more than they were making as workers in the United States. Such a fascinating thing, the Panama Canal. I've studied it long and hard, and when they gave it away, $1. But they died from the mosquito, and they died from the snake. They have a viper, a snake, that if you get bit, you're in trouble. If you get bit, you were dead. You were dead, and that wiped out about 5%. We lost 38,000 people building the Panama Canal. Our people. 38,000 people died building the Panama Canal. It opened, and from day one, it was very successful. And we gave it away. We gave it away. It was the most expensive thing we ever built, and it was also the most profitable thing we ever built. That's a nice combination. A little bit like Venezuela. We did a good job in Venezuela. But, and we're actually doing...

And that was not part of the script, because I don't really have a script, because this thing doesn't work. It's appropriate. The one on my right is slightly better than the one on my left. The one on my left is a waste of time. It's a little like politics. The one on my right is a little bit. It's not great. I'd give it about a two on the scale of 10. And this afternoon, I'm pleased to announce that through the National Endowment for the Humanities, we will be awarding the library $750,000 to support the opening exhibits during the first year. So they're getting a nice check. Getting a nice check. And as you know, this week, Americans all across our nation are filled with joy and excitement and anticipation as we prepare for one of the proudest moments in our history. 250 years. Think about that. 3 days from now, we will celebrate the 250th anniversary of the signing of the Declaration of Independence. What a document that was. And this week, we look back on 250 years of glorious freedom, and we took so much time and so much effort. And by the way, on July 4th, it's going to be approximately 107 degrees out. And I'm going to go, and I'm going to make a really long speech just to show that I can do anything. It's going to be 107. But you know what? They also predicted the fight that we had 3 weeks ago was unbelievable at the White House. They said a week before, 6 days, 5 days, 4 days, 3 days, 2 days, 1 day. They said it was going to rain. It's going to be horrible. You're going to have to cancel the fight. Sure, we're going to have to cancel. This was a big event. This was one of the highest rated fights in history. It was on CBS National on a Sunday night, not a Saturday night. Saturday nights are called Death Valley for television. I know a lot about ratings. But Sunday night's very good, and it was broadcast on CBS, the network, and it got among the highest ratings any fight has ever gotten. But they said it was going to rain, and I talked to Dana White. I said, Dana, I don't know, this is bad. Sir, 100% chance of rain. I said, you sure, like maybe 90? No, 100%, sir. So it was 7 o'clock, and it wasn't raining. Then it started at 8 o'clock, and we were going to delay it till 12 o'clock midnight. I said, that's not good. But it wasn't raining at 8 o'clock. And it wasn't raining at 8:30. And we had the fight on time. And it never rained. Never rained. So you never know about weather forecasting, do you? With all the money we spend all that money. That's happened before. We had a big march in Washington. You remember that? That was going to be rained out, sir. We're going to have to change it. Rained out, never rained. So we're getting pretty good at that. But this is a time to rediscover the indomitable spirit that built our country and all that will ensure America always remains the most exceptional nation on the face of the earth. We're not going to let communists get in our way. We're not going to let anyone get in our way. Not the communists. It's a very unattractive lot. They're not going to do it. They're not doing anything. Those people, what they're doing, they're so stupid. They're so stupid. There could be no better place to begin this rediscovery than with the life, times, and passions of Theodore Roosevelt. He had great passion. The Colonel, they called him, was an American man. He was really a great he-man. He was an American man through and through. His chest swelled with American optimism, confidence, enthusiasm, pride. His heart beat with an unyielding sense of America's destiny and pride, and that pride was bigger. The biggest word for him, I think, was pride. He was a proud man. But I'm a proud man. I'm proud of our country. I'm proud that 2 years ago we had a country that was a laughingstock all over the world, and now we have the hottest country anywhere in the world, the most respected country anywhere in the world. But as a young boy, I saw that he loved Lincoln, and Lincoln's casket would

passed through a nation torn apart by civil war. I don't know if you know that. I think Teddy Roosevelt, I think, is probably as big as — I was trying to get that today, and I think it came pretty loud and clear. Abraham Lincoln was the person that he most respected, most admired, most looked up to. He has a beautiful picture of Lincoln that he had in his one of his rooms, one of his very important rooms where he lived, and it's at the library. By the end of the 60 years, T.R. had transformed his country by the reach of his vision. He had a great vision, and by the force of his will, into one of the greatest places, one of the greatest empires, one of the most incredible countries, ready to take its rightful place as the strongest and most respected nation anywhere in the world. They didn't have people that they had no idea where they were. They didn't have people that couldn't walk up the steps. See those steps? They didn't have people that had no idea where the hell they were. They didn't have people that said, let's have open borders so millions and millions of people can pour into our country from prisons all over the world. They didn't have those people. They had strong, smart people like Teddy Roosevelt. Today, America is stronger and more respected. Right now, I'll tell you, the king of Saudi Arabia, I was with him a year ago, smart guy, good guy. He said to me, sir, you know, it's amazing. And this was as we were just started to really, and we've made a lot of progress since, and you see the numbers, factories being built all over the country at a level that we've never had before. But he said, you know, 1 year ago, during the Biden, Sleepy Joe, during the Biden administration, he said, 1 year ago, your country was dead. We gave up on your country. They were looking at China. They were looking at others to protect them. They were looking at other countries. And now you have the hottest country anywhere in the world. He said that, and it's true. Now it's even more so than it was then. Hottest country anywhere in the world. So Theodore Roosevelt and his presidency fell exactly at the halfway mark between the founding in 1776 and the place we are today in 2026. And here, five lessons, and I wanted to write these because you can learn from some people, not from too many. From a lot of them, you don't want to learn much. But you can learn from him, and here are five lessons that are really extraordinary. Life offers to all Americans on the threshold of our 250th year. First of all, the life of Theodore Roosevelt reminds us that Americans never give up. We don't give up. You know, if you really look back 2 years ago, I can see people wanting to give up. I can see them wanting to give up. He never stopped, never quit, never surrendered in pursuit of his dreams. He had a dream, a very complex dream he did because of the way he traveled, the way he moved, the fact that he ended up here and turned out to be one of the most impactful things he ever did, ending up right here where we are. But his pursuit of the American dream never, ever stopped. It was really amazing. He was plagued by asthma, very, very bad, very serious. He was having a hard time breathing for much of his life. But he went out and he was told by his doctor that he'd have to live very quietly. This is as a young man. He was told you'd have to be and have a very quiet life. You have to be nice and easy. And he did just the opposite. He had a frickin' wild life, right? He was wild. He just didn't want to take that. He didn't want to listen to his doctor. He didn't want to be quiet. He wanted to be great. He actually wanted to be great, and that's what he turned out to be. Young Theodore replied, "Doctor, I'm going to do all the things that you tell me not to do, and I've got to live the sort of life that you've described. I don't care how short it is. I just want to live my life the way I want to live my life." It was great. I mean, who would say that? The next year, he sailed the Atlantic, and he summited the Matterhorn just to prove that he could do these things, just to prove his doctor wrong. He knew his doctor. He wanted to prove him wrong.
Maybe it wasn't smart, but it worked out okay. But again and again, he summoned the will to transcend tragedy and triumph and defeat heartbreak with hard work. He worked hard, and I found that out. I mean, if you love what you do, it's not work. That's one thing I will tell you. People say I work hard, but it's not work, because if you love it, I love making America great again. I mean, I'm having a good time. So it's not work. We call it work, but it's not. In his library, we find his diary open to the page from 1884, when his mother and his wife died on the very same day in the very same house. Totally unrelated. Just a tragic moment, but unrelated. There wasn't an accident where both of them were killed. They just died. Then he came back home and he said, what happened? They're both dead. Different parts of the house had nothing to do. It's just an amazing. Wife was very young. Mother was older, but she was getting by. The light has gone out from my life, he wrote. But Theodore Roosevelt did not surrender to fate. He came here to Medora and made himself fate's master. I said, I want to be fate's master. He wanted to turn the tables, and he really showed that that's what Americans can do. That's what people can do beyond Americans. That's what people can do if they really believe and they set their mind to it, and if they're competent. I mean, you have to be competent. You have to be smart. It's nice to say anybody can do it. Not anybody can do it. They'd like to say, anybody can do it. No. But he was a special person. He arrived at this town, narrow-chested, 140 pounds. He looked pretty bad to the people here, because they're pretty tough people around here. Never changed. He was sick. He was shattered from the death of these two people that he loved the most. And his body and his spirit were pretty much broken. Not broken enough, but pretty much broken. If they were broken all the way, he wouldn't have been able to do what he did. He left here 2 years later. He weighed 40 pounds more, and he was strong as an ox. They say it was 40 pounds of muscle. I don't know how the hell that happened. They didn't have modern-day drugs. Of course, the modern-day drugs don't do that either, do they? In fact, they actually take away the muscle. That's not good. How are we doing, doctor? Well, you lost a lot of muscle. That's not good. But we didn't have any of that. He was 40 pounds of steel, the vital man of vigor, who would become president of the United States not that long after he left. Wow, that's amazing. I know what it takes to do that. It's tough. As a sheriff's deputy, he heard three thieves had stolen the only boat in town, so he built another and over 3 days chased the criminals 300 miles. He wanted all those poor criminals. We need a little bit more of that in our country, don't we? But we do pretty good. We have the best border we've ever had. We do pretty good. Think of it. We have the best border, strongest border. We went from the worst border in history in 3 months to the best border in history. So we do okay. But he was a man who could get crushed beneath a horse. He was crushed. Get up, and he kept riding. People said, you got to get back. We got to get you to. No. I'm going to keep riding. He could take a bullet to the chest, stand up, and keep speaking. He had a little luck. He had a lot of paper there. I saw it today, a bullet hole right through both of them. But so, lucky, got lucky. But other people wouldn't have done what he did. He could feel sick, and he was often feeling sick. Deep in the Amazon jungles, he would get extremely sick. Maybe he shouldn't have been there. He knew what was happening. It was a very dangerous place from that standpoint, from the standpoint of catching some pretty bad diseases, and he caught them. And yet he carried on when he was half dead, and most people think he was going to die. They thought he was going to die. They said, Teddy Roosevelt is going to die, but he carried on, and he was still standing. He never sat. He never rested. He just kept going. As America turns 250 years old, we look at this remarkable man, and we recall that
with effort, determination, and

0: drive, there is nothing that Americans of competence cannot do. Nothing. Our ancestors were the people who raised up New York City from the marshes of Manhattan and then ventured into the Dakotas to carve up a life in the place that they called hell with the fires burned out. I don't know what the hell that's supposed to mean. Hell with the fires burned out. That doesn't sound so nice. But you did, and you become a tremendously wealthy state, a very successful state with low taxes. I mean, you have great government. You have great government, these people right over here and the people I introduced, but other places have good land. They have valuable assets under the land, and they're losing. You know, California was our third biggest oil drilling state, Doug, not so long ago. It's got tremendous amounts of oil. Nobody knows that. It was third after Texas. Years ago, it was a big oil drilling. Now they won't drill because the environmental lunatics have said don't do it, and it's not a state that's doing very well. In fact, it's doing extremely poorly. One of the most beautiful states in the world. Best weather, best everything.
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0: Our independence to laying the railroads, taming the West, and planting our flag on the moon. Nothing great that America has ever done has come without staggering effort, and it has never come easy. It's been really an unflagging persistence that drove us into greatness. We had the persistence of great people, great men, great women. They were persistent. They never gave up. This country was built on the conviction that just because something is hard to do, that only means that Americans try even harder and they succeed almost all the time. Because whatever the obstacle, whatever the challenge, it's no match for American grit. And you have it probably as much or more than any other place there is. You have American grit. And second, Theodore Roosevelt reminds us all that to be a great nation and to be a free nation, we must have courage. Without courage, you have nothing. As T.R. once put it, freedom is not a gift that lasts long in the hands of cowards. How about that? Doesn't last long in the hands of cowards. What a great statement. I want to use that. I shouldn't have said it. I would have used that statement, and I wouldn't have attributed it to T.R. And he would have said, oh, what a great statement that is. Trump made a brilliant speech. What do you think, John? Would I get away with that? Kevin, I don't know. Maybe not. But that's a great statement. That's a beautiful thing to say. But in the West, he tracked a 1,200-pound grizzly. My two boys know all about that. I say, are grizzlies dangerous? Is a grizzly bear dangerous? I looked at Eric and Don. They know more about that stuff than any human being, I tell you. They said, they're real dangerous, Dad. I said, are they violent, bears? They said, they're really violent, right, fellas? You said they are violent, but that doesn't scare them. Just be scared, okay, and get the hell out of there. But we want to keep you around. But when it roared, a big one, and it wanted to strike him, and it was going rapidly there, very fast. I just learned that on a beautiful airplane coming over here. He shot it squarely between the eyes, and it fell, touching him but not able to destroy him. When he heard a man here threaten to kill him right here, one of your tough people, is he around by any chance? Would you please stand up? He rode to his house. He rode to the man's house. Knocked on his door. The man threatened to kill him. He said, I'm going to kill Roosevelt. And he declared that I've come over to see what you want to begin with. And how do you want to begin the killing? He said, how do you want to begin? I'm right here in front of you. How do you want to begin the killing? That's a little different kind of a guy. By a coincidence of history, It was exactly 128 years ago today that Colonel Roosevelt gave our nation one of the greatest examples of American courage the age-old chronicles of military valor have ever seen. After commandeering a ship to Cuba for the volunteer regiment, he personally raised and trained his incredible Rough Riders. The Rough Riders, I saw the Rough Riders. What the hell are the Rough Riders? Look at these guys. I wish I looked like that. If I looked like them, I would have been president 20 years ago. You guys are great. Thank you. They could really ride those horses. They let us in. They were going faster than the car. I said to my guys, is there any danger in the way they're riding? Yeah, there's danger, sir, but they're great riders. You guys are fantastic. Thank you. But he led the Rough Riders in their heroic charge up San Juan Heights. And with malaria coursing all throughout his veins, he was really sick. Colonel Roosevelt galloped into a hail of Spanish bullets, and when his horse came to a wire fence, he leapt off the horse. He jumped off the horse, and he started running toward the enemy. I don't know if that was smart, but he made it. Then he looked over at the next hill, and he grabbed his men. He said, fellas, let's do it again. And he did it again and again. The Rough Riders' victory at San Juan Heights led directly to the collapse of the Spanish line. Ah, the Spanish. They're members of NATO, but not very good members of NATO. They say, no, we don't want to help other people. What are we doing, huh? They are not behaving nicely, but they will learn. Soon after they relinquished their grip on Cuba and Guam, the Philippines and Puerto Rico, and they were all ours. We got them all. And speaking of Cuba, after many, many decades, it's coming our way. Coming our way. But for his actions that day, T.R. was celebrated as a hero and eventually awarded the Congressional Medal of Honor. That's a big deal. And I'm thrilled to announce that just moments ago, 128 years after the Battle of San Juan Heights, it was my really great privilege to deliver his library and a very special little gift. In fact, I gave it to Doug and the president, a man who did such a good job in helping to build it. Doug raised a lot of money, got a president to be out here all day instead of 15 minutes. And I gave that medal. I took it off. So we have a beautiful room, the Roosevelt room, this Roosevelt, by the way. And I took it off the wall, brought it over, and we just presented it. And it's going to be in your library now for a long, long time. And it'll be displayed alongside the Medal of Honor earned by his brave son. His son was brave. It's genetics, you know. It's like the racehorse theory, right? Fast horses. Theodore Roosevelt Jr. on D-Day, he also received that incredible acknowledgement, except for Arthur and Douglas MacArthur. Arthur was his son, Douglas MacArthur, great general. They're the only father and son pair to receive our nation's highest military award for courage above and beyond the call of duty. Now, as I see my two beautiful sons sitting there, I think I'm going to give one to myself, one to them, and we'll have a threesome, okay? I'll pick out one of the two. I'll give them the Congressional Medal of Honor for something, for their genius at hunting. And I'll get one for taking on Russia, Russia, Russia, or something. And we'll have a third pair. No, I'm only kidding. But I have seriously thought about, now this is dangerous to say because the fake news is up there all over the place. And when I joke, I learned earlier, don't be sarcastic in politics. But I actually said a few times that I've seriously thought of giving myself the Congressional Medal of Honor. Now, everyone knows I'm doing it with a chuckle, but then they report, he wants to give himself the Congressional So I don't say that anymore. It's very dangerous to say. But it is the highest award, and they had a father-son get it, and that's a tremendous tribute to a genetic pool. As we enter the 250th year, Americans must never forget we are a historic and heroic people with a heroic spirit and a heroic purpose. And in this world, we are a very special group. American courage won our independence. It liberated millions and millions from slavery, rescued billions from tyranny, and sustained American liberty for 2.5 centuries. And we're not going to lose it to this group of losers. Oh, can you imagine? Have you seen these people? Have you seen these people? The press is just building them up. They're losers, okay? They're nasty people, but they're losers. We'll teach them. We're going to teach them. They're not going to hurt our country. Without courage, there is no America today. If you don't have courage, we wouldn't have America today. We wouldn't be close. Third, Theodore Roosevelt believed in the America that really works and worked. He refused to accept failure, mediocrity, corruption, decay, or decline. And neither should we. That's why we can't take this nonsense that's going on right now. We're not going to take it. The first public cause he ever supported was a bill to fix the streets in New York City. He was very New York City and New York centric. You know that. That's where he came from. He was a pretty rich family. As the civil service commissioner, he fought tooth and nail to return the federal hiring to a principle called merit. Merit. Isn't that nice to hear? And by the way, you know, a little while ago, not in yesterday's decisions, where we actually had a good day except for birthright citizenship, which will work out some way, but we had something called, do you know what we're talking about? We had something that gives back tremendous power to the President of the United States. And we won that, I think, 6-3. And it was taken away from another Roosevelt. It was taken away from FDR in 1932. It was taken away. And for almost 100 years, that's been up for grabs. Slaughter, it was called, the slaughter case. And a lot of people didn't think it would ever be won. And we won it 2 days ago in the Supreme Court. It gives power back to the president at a time where the president really needs power. It's a great decision. It was the most important, and we want some others too. It was the most important decision of all of them, I think. But we'll take care of the birthright citizenship, because that was not meant for rich people from other countries. That was meant for, actually, it was meant for the babies of slaves. If you look at it, it was a month after the Civil War ended that it went through. That's because it was meant for the babies of slaves. It wasn't meant for rich people from China. That came over in Gulf Streams. It was meant for the babies of slaves. So I believe, no, I know they got it wrong, but that's okay, because they gave us something that nobody thought. But they also gave us something in one of the sessions a year ago. It was called merit. Our country now is based again on merit. So if you're a student with very average marks, and you looked a certain way, or you acted a certain way, or whatever, and you get into the finest school in the world, and then you're somebody else that looked a certain way or acted a certain way, and you have all A pluses, and you have all great marks and board numbers that are through the roof, way above other people, but you don't get in, they get in, it's all over with. It's based now on merit. I don't even know if people know. The fake news didn't want to cover it. To me, that's one of the greatest decisions. And that took courage of the Supreme Court, because our country became great because of merit. We became great because of merit. And when you look at those soldiers that we have standing there at Washington, D.C., where we ended up, so we had one of the most unsafe cities, places, our capital, anywhere in the country, and now we have one of the absolute safest. You can walk anywhere in Washington, and we fixed up the monuments, and Doug was fantastic. We had 78 monuments, fountains, statues. We have the reflecting pond, which we did the best job of all. They came in with box cutters and they cut it up, but it's working fine. And I let a little water out. We're going to redo it a little bit. But we fixed it up after 100 and think of it. It was 1922 that it came about. And from the day it was built, it leaked. From the day it was built, it didn't work. But when it did, when they had water, it was beautiful. It reflected Washington, the Washington Monument. It reflected Lincoln and Washington. Think of it. How beautiful. How beautiful. And these people went in and cut it up, and they got caught. We'll see what happens with them, but they got caught. But they put a big gash, 350 feet long. Think of that, 350-foot gash along the side of this very expensive material. But it will have it all. It's already good. We want to have it done for July 4th, and it was done for July 4th. Man, it's operating right now, but we'll let a little water out. We'll fix it up very quickly, Doug, and it'll be just as good. But we have, for the first time ever, what they don't say, we spent a very small amount of money too. What they don't say is Barack Hussein Obama. Have you heard of him? Barack Hussein Obama spent tens of millions of dollars trying to fix it, and it was a disaster. Sleepy Joe Biden spent millions of dollars trying to fix it, and he was unable to do it. But we did it, and it works beautifully. It's a beautiful. We got rid of the algae, which they put in. They put in algae. Who the hell put in algae? They had a couple of people with signs, protect the algae. Can you believe this? This world has gone crazy. But today I'm proud to say that after 4 years of decline, America is once again a nation that has strong borders, is respected by everyone, all countries all over the world. They respect your president and they respect you. When they respect your president, they respect you. And we solve problems and we take things on, just like Theodore Roosevelt took things on. He took them on directly, right at them. He stared in their face. But our laws will be enforced. Our laws will be protected. And our law enforcement is respected again. You know, one of the things that I'm most proud of, when I was running in the campaign and even before I announced, you could not get people to join the military. We had the worst years we've ever had under Sleepy Joe Biden. He had no idea what the hell he was doing. And people were ashamed of our country. And you couldn't get them to join. And then we had a beautiful day, November 5th, and we won it by a lot. We won by just a lot. It was incredible. We beat a woman named Kamala. We beat a brilliant young woman named Kamala, who had no clue. She was the border czar. She never went to the border. She never called the border patrol. I said, fellas, you ever get a call from Kamala? She's the border czar. No, sir, she never called. I used to call him every other day. How are we doing on the border? 2 months, and we had a border that was perfect. 2 months. But Kamala never called, and she never went. So for 4 years, she was the border czar. She never went to the border. That doesn't typically play out very well. And we had the worst border in the world. But these are the people that were running our government, that we were a laughing stock all over the world. Not anymore. They don't laugh at us anymore. A government that was honest and accountable was the number one demand of the Declaration of Independence. They want honesty. They want respect. And on this anniversary, we recommit ourselves to upholding that righteous legacy, and that's why I'm here. I'm in a state that I won by a landslide, but I won a lot of them by landslides, in all fairness. But this was a beauty. This was a beauty. And I refuse to tell you My son said, Dad, don't say that. So I won't. I refuse to tell you who got more votes, me or the legendary, and he was great, Theodore Roosevelt. I refuse to say. Because you'll say, he's a braggart. He's a terrible human being. He's a horrible person. So I refuse to say. I told my son, I will not say. Thank you. Thank you for giving me some good advice, Eric Trump and Don Trump. TR was also a staunch and ferocious opponent of a thing called communism. You've been hearing a lot about that lately. He said the doctrines of communistic socialism, if consistently followed, mean the ultimate annihilation of civilization. Other than that, he thought it was wonderful. As we're seeing now, communism is the greatest threat to our country, including, I believe this. You know, when I said it, I said, boy, that's pretty severe, but I think it's true. The biggest threat to our country, including World War I, World War II, Pearl Harbor, September 11th. I think it's a bigger threat, potentially a bigger threat than that, because it's like a cancer that spreads, and you better stop it fast. We will never let the United States become a communist country. Won't happen. And Fourth, Theodore Roosevelt believed in an America that thinks big. He thought big. He was a big thinker. He was a tremendously big thinker. On the 4th of July in 1886, he spoke in Dickinson, North Dakota. Anybody from Dickinson? And said, like all Americans, I like big things, big prairies, big forests, and mountains. I want them big. He wants big wheat fields. He wants tremendous railroads. Let them be big and beautiful and powerful, and herds of cattle. He wants everything big. He wants big factories, steamboats. He wants everything big. It was cool. I mean, I thought it was great because I feel that way. I feel that. I've always felt that way. Theodore Roosevelt wanted a big future, and he had big dreams for America. And thanks to him, we built the Panama Canal, that beautiful Panama Canal. That is not managed the way it should be, but we won't talk about that now. But he did all of these incredible things with parks and everything else. And we vanquished every foreign power from the hemisphere, and he raised the American flag on the far side of the world. He had our American flag planted on every part of the world. He would call, or whatever they did in those days, is the flag over there? Is the flag? He wanted that flag to fly boldly in other countries and other parts of the world. We built the Great White Fleet. Did you ever hear the Great White Fleet? We used to build ships. We're going to start very soon building them again. We're building them like you see, although we do build the greatest submarines ever in the world. We're 15 years ahead on submarines and other things. We do other things great, but we're going to start with the ships again. We used to build a ship a day. And now they got out of that. A lot of people that didn't know what the hell they were doing in running our country. Theodore Roosevelt understood that the grand and righteous ambition is not a vice, it is an American virtue. Having ambition is a positive thing, he said, not a negative thing. And it won us our country, and it's been among the greatest forces for good. It's been the greatest thing. Our attitude and the attitude toward our country and making our country great by some people. Not all presidents were like that. I don't want to get involved with talking about the individual presidents, but we had some good. We had a few great. We had a couple. But we had some good. But we had some real bad ones, and they set us back very, very substantially, in particular the last one. A nation like an individual either rises or falls, builds or decays, lives or dies by this. As we look into the future of our 250th year, it's time that we get out there and we expand our aspirations and our ambitions and build the country that will inspire the entire world for generations. So that's what we're doing. Again, we have more money being invested in the United States of America by other countries and people than ever before, by many, many times over. The fake news doesn't like talking about it, but they see what's happened. Look at the stock market. Every day it's hitting a new high. I think it's 82 times now. In a short period of time, 82. And that's a good thing, not a bad thing. And all of you that have 401ks, which are many. Who has a 401k? 401k, yeah. Big percentage of the audience. Everyone that has a 401k is setting records right now in your 401k. Your wife, your husband, your kids, they all think you're a genius. I'm the genius. I'm the one. No, I'm only kidding. No, I told the story the other day for a first time. A policeman came up to me, a big, strong, good-looking guy, and he said, "Sir, I want to thank you." He was almost sort of crying. I said, "What do you want to talk to me about, officer?" He was standing on line. He was watching as I shook hands with people. Some of these people are extremely strong in shaking hands. They break your hand because they're so emotional. "Sir, thank you very much." A guy's an NFL offensive lineman. "Sir, I'd like to thank you very much." Wah. But he came up to me and he said, "Sir," I was leaving, "I want to thank you so much. Why? My 401k is up 84%. My wife was disgusted with me for years. We just, it was just going in the wrong direction. But it's up 84% this year. And I just want to thank you, sir, because it's really helped me with my marriage. My wife is respecting me again. She thought I was an idiot." This is a big, strong guy. But the women, you know the women rule. You know that. We know. All the guys in there, you know. This guy is a big, powerful guy, and he was petrified of his wife. But you know what? He said, "My wife now respects me again. She thinks I'm a genius. She thinks I'm Warren Buffett. She thinks I'm one of the greatest investors." But they are up. But everybody in this room, there's not one person here that hasn't been going up 50, 60, 70, 80%. Your 401ks, you're making a lot of money. Everybody is. And we have more people working today than any time in the history of our country. We have more people working today than at any time. And we inherited a tremendous inflation problem from Biden. We inherited the worst inflation in history. 48 years, they say, but let's say history. It was the worst inflation, and prices were high. And those prices are all coming down. And you see fuel is coming way down. It's dropping like a rock, just like I said. Because those boats are coming out of the Hormuz Strait. They're coming out by numbers that nobody ever saw. We're setting records, actually. The oil is dropping. We have some great oilmen here. I don't know if they're happy or sad. I don't give a damn if they're happy or sad. I want the prices to go down, and the oil is dropping like nobody thought possible, but I told you it would. Total control. We have total control of everything. This is just the beginning of the golden age of America. We're in the golden age of America, and America is going to experience something that I can truly say, I believe, the best is yet to come. It's going to be coming, and it's a bit, it's here, but it's coming at speeds that nobody thought possible. Finally, Theodore Roosevelt understood that whatever our background, we are all Americans. We're Americans first, united under one flag. And we don't wipe our hands on a flag. Did you hear the person? One of our communist people. But they cleaned it up. The press cleaned that statement up. You know that, right? She didn't use the word hands. She used a different word, a disgusting word. They're disgusting pigs. She didn't use the word hand. They said hand. She used another word. You know what word I'm talking about. These people are a disgrace. That's why Theodore Roosevelt boldly fought for what he called the new nationalism. The word nationalism, it's a very interesting word. Putting the needs of the whole nation and all of these people above partisanship, lobbyists, crooked politicians. That's this one thing with these guys. They are honest as hell. I'd let you know, if they were crooked, if John or Kevin were crooked, I'd say, they're crooked pals. but they're honest. Maybe they're too honest, actually. We got to get a little action going here, fellas. But now these are great politicians. They're great people. That's why you put them back in office in record numbers, the two of them, all the time. But TR knew that true patriotism demanded caring for the worker, the environment, and the health and culture and integrity for the nation itself. He was something special. He was a really great man. He was a man the likes of which you may never see again, but we'll all get close and we'll all try and duplicate what he's done, because he was a man of unbelievable genius and unbelievable toughness and principle. So I want to just say that it's an honor to be with you. It's an honor to be asked to represent our nation in the opening of what will be a truly great library, museum, or center. Call it what you want. And he deserves it as much as anybody that's ever been president of the United States, which is such a great honor. And I just want to thank everybody for being here on this extremely hot day. It's a beautiful day, and it's a beautiful state, and I want to thank you all. Thank you very much, everybody. Thank you. Thank you very much. Thank you.
1: President Trump speaking at the Theodore Roosevelt Presidential Library in North Dakota ahead of its public opening on July 4th. 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New York City Mayor Zohran Mamdani, the New York City Police Department, and the U.S. Coast Guard held a security briefing in preparation for July 4th weekend. New York City is hosting a Sail 250 maritime celebration, fireworks, and the July 5th FIFA World Cup game in New Jersey. Topics included concerns about the high temperatures, drone mitigation, and travel plans. Here's Mayor Mamdani.
2: Good morning. I want to thank Commissioner Tisch, Coast Guard Captain Jonathan Andrejczyk, and NYPD leadership for joining me as we look ahead to a week of festivities commemorating America's 250th anniversary. Before I detail our security plans for the holiday weekend, I want to acknowledge what many of us are surely feeling right now, the heat. As of Monday, our city has entered into a heat emergency expected to last through the weekend. If the forecast holds, this could be the hottest 4th of July since 2010. We are taking every precaution to ensure New Yorkers have somewhere they can stay cool during this period of extreme weather. I have activated the city's heat emergency plan, and we will issue targeted warnings through our city's advanced warning system to protect vulnerable New Yorkers. The city has opened hundreds of cooling centers across the five boroughs. We have also launched a fleet of more than a dozen cool vans where New Yorkers can access medical care and resources like water, electrolytes, sunscreen, as well as meals. 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And as always, if you see someone who needs help in this heat, call 311, and an outreach team will be sent to help. For the first time in our city's recent history, we will also be dispatching professionals to check in on older New Yorkers in need of any attention. Whatever your plans this holiday, please make sure that you take breaks, you stay indoors when you can, you pack water, you stay hydrated, you stay safe, cool, and prepared. Now let's turn our attention to the measures that we are taking across city agencies to ensure that everyone's safety is a reality this holiday weekend. This is a busy, celebratory time in our city. This 4th of July weekend, we are planning for multiple major events. The first is a series of water and air celebrations in honor of our nation's 250th anniversary. These include the International Naval Review, the International Aerial Review, Sail 4th 250th Parade of Tall Ships on the morning of Saturday, July 4th. We will also host the Macy's 4th of July fireworks on the evening of Saturday, July 4th. To cap off the weekend, the Brazil versus Norway FIFA World Cup match will take place on the afternoon of Sunday, July 5th. We have a comprehensive security plan in place for each of these events to ensure that everyone can enjoy the festivities safely. First, we are increasing deployment of uniformed officers across the five boroughs. We have also been working for months across all levels of city government, as well as with state and federal partners, to keep our city safe. And because this week's activities take place not only on land and in air, but also on sea, we are coordinating with the Coast Guard and the Navy. We continue to operate in a heightened threat environment. At this time, there are no specific and credible threats, and we are taking every possible precaution to safeguard our city. I encourage New Yorkers to stay up to date by signing up for Notify NYC by texting Notify NYC to 692-692. Now let's get into the specifics of what you need to know if you plan on attending any of this weekend's incredible events. On Saturday morning, we will host a series of events on the Hudson River. The Parade of Tall Ships will feature the largest ever international flotilla of tall ships in American history. New Yorkers will be able to watch the Parade of Tall Ships at designated viewing spots at five different points along the West Side Highway and West Street. Those spots are located at West 55th Street, West 44th Street, West 24th Street, West 11th Street, Christopher Street, and Late Street. The Naval Review will begin sometime after 7 a.m. Plan ahead for extra travel time and expect security screenings and bag checks before entering any designated viewing areas. For more information, visit sailforth.org. Lastly, for those in the area with small children or seniors, please bring earplugs. Each U.S. naval vessel will be conducting a 21-gun salute. We are also expecting increased noise during the International Aerial Review beginning at 10:15 a.m. This year also marks the 50th anniversary of Macy's 4th of July fireworks. I know that many New Yorkers have fond memories of watching the fireworks along the East River. Public viewing locations along the FDR will open by 6 p.m. The fireworks will begin at 9:25 p.m. Designated waterfront viewing areas are also available along the Brooklyn waterfront. These are ticketed only, and entry instructions are provided with each ticket. Go to july4.events.nyc to learn more about specific viewing locations, entry points and prohibited items, as well as information about road closures and public transit schedules. On Sunday, we will host Brazil versus Norway at 4 p.m. in a round of 16 match at New York, New Jersey Stadium. For those traveling to the stadium, I want to encourage you to make use of public transit. As with every World Cup game, traffic will be heavy. Bus and shuttle corridors and lanes will begin at 10 a.m. on Sunday and remain in effect until as late as 10 p.m. 5th and 6th Avenues from 42nd Street to 59th Street will be dedicated to buses and shuttles, as will 42nd Street from 1st to 12th Avenue, West 40th Street between 8th and 11th Avenues, and West 41st Street between 8th and 10th Avenues. No matter where you are traveling this holiday weekend, plan ahead and budget extra time. We strongly recommend any fireworks attendees, Sail 4th 250 viewers, and football fans rely on public transit to get where they are going. Leave the car at home, pack sunscreen, stay hydrated, bring a book to make the most of your travel time. Hundreds of thousands of people will take part in the festivities that we have planned for this weekend. As we show the world what our city is all about, we ask that New Yorkers look out both for one another, as well as for the tourists who may not be used to navigating our subway systems, our busy streets, or this week of extreme heat. Call 311 if you see anyone who needs help. And I want to express my gratitude to every city worker who has worked tirelessly to prepare for this celebratory period, from the NYPD to NYSEM, CECM, DOHMH, and so many others. Thousands of New Yorkers are spending time away from family and friends so that they can serve our city this weekend.
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2: Now I would like to invite Commissioner Tisch to share additional specifics around road closures, viewing areas, and anything else that New Yorkers need to know. Thank you very much.
3: Thank you, sir. Good afternoon. Thank you, Mayor Mamdani, our partners at the Coast Guard, and the entire team from Macy's for all that you do to make this iconic event possible. Over the next several days, New York City will host the largest Independence Day celebration in our nation's history alongside Sail 250, a major maritime operation bringing nearly 100 vessels and roughly 27,000 sailors, crew members, and dignitaries to our waterfronts. Our job at the NYPD, of course, is to keep it all safe. Let's begin with Sail 250, the largest ever fleet of the world's tall ships and military vessels are sailing into New York Harbor starting today and will stay until July 8th, with two parades of sail taking place, one on July 3rd on the East River and one on July 4th on the Hudson River. For these days, you can expect to see a large police presence along our waterfronts. There will be heavy weapons teams, canine units, and thousands of uniformed officers. Aviation, harbor, and our counter-drone teams will also be deployed. And on top of all of this, there will be additional security measures that you will not see. On July 3rd, 15 Class B tall ships from around the globe will sail from Hellgate Bridge between Astoria and Randall's Island starting at 1 p.m. The ships will travel southbound down the East River to the South Street Seaport, where the parade will conclude by 3 p.m. on July 3rd. The vessels will then sail to Gravesend Bay for anchorage. Then, on the morning of July 4th, the International Naval Review will run from 7 a.m. to 9 a.m. The parade of sail will begin at approximately 9:30 at the Verrazano Narrows Bridge and go until around 12:15. And the International Aerial Review will start at 10:15 and go until around 11:30. We expect the viewing of all the ships along the Hudson to conclude by around 2 p.m. The parade of sail will include more than 40 tall ships from more than 20 nations, as well as over 30 naval vessels and nearly 200 aircraft. To facilitate viewing the parade along the Hudson River coastline on July 4th, the West Side Highway may be subject to intermittent closures south of 59th Street.
1: New York City Police Commissioner Jessica Tisch.
3: Vehicles should avoid the West Side Highway before 2 p.m. on July 4th. But I want to be clear. Even when open, there will be no commercial vehicle traffic allowed south of 59th Street on the West Side Highway on July 4th. People coming to view the parade on the 4th, whether at parks or piers or overflow public spaces, and for both ticketed and non-ticketed events, will be subject to screening in Manhattan. For the best viewing, south of 59th Street, designated screening locations will be at the West Side Highway at West 55th Street, West 44th Street, and West 24th Street, and on West Street at West 11th Street, Christopher Street, and Late Street. At these official screening points, everyone will go through magnetometers and have their bags checked. And as with every large-scale outdoor event, the following items will not be allowed past the checkpoint, so don't bring them. Backpacks, coolers, lawn chairs, blankets, drones, alcohol, umbrellas, or any item that could obstruct others' view or pose a safety risk. North of 59th Street, anyone entering Riverside Park during this time will be subject to search and a bag check as well. Now, turning to our Independence Day celebrations on the evening of July 4th. As it is every year, the centerpiece of our Independence Day celebrations will be the Macy's 4th of July fireworks now in its 50th year. This show will be the biggest ever, with hundreds of thousands of spectators, 85,000 firework shells, live music, a laser light show, hundreds of pyrotechnic staging points, and more. This celebration has been 250 years in the making, and I want to thank everyone at the NYPD and all of our city, state, and federal partners who will make that possible. Here's what New Yorkers need to know ahead of Saturday night's celebration. To accommodate the installation of pyrotechnics on the Brooklyn Bridge, there will be intermittent vehicle lane and pedestrian walkway closures all week. And on the morning of July 4th, the Brooklyn Bridge will close in both directions to vehicle and pedestrian traffic at around 8 a.m. and remain closed until the next day at 4 a.m. On July 4th, the FDR Drive will be shut from East Houston to the Battery Park underpass in both directions beginning at 3 p.m. with viewing areas opening, as the mayor said, at 6 p.m. For people who wish to view the show from the elevated portion of the FDR Drive, the following entry points will be available: Montgomery Street and Madison Street, the Brooklyn Bridge on an off-ramp at Robert Wagner Place, and Broad Street at Water Street in Brooklyn. Initial closures around the waterfront viewing areas will begin at 1 p.m., but designated viewing areas are restricted to ticket holders only, and entry instructions are included with those tickets. Additional event information will be available on Macy's 4th of July website. At all of these access points, bags will be checked and everyone will pass through magnetometers, and the same list of prohibited items that I read just before for sale 250 will apply for July 4th as well. Whether you will be watching the fireworks along the East River or celebrating on streets across the city, you will see thousands of our uniformed

0: station will remain open, and the MTA will be putting additional trains into service to help people get to and from the event. We continue to operate in a heightened threat environment as we work to safeguard the events over the next several days on top of deployments for the FIFA World Cup. Conflicts overseas have resulted in a spate of terrorism and targeted violence around the world, as well as attacks and attempted attacks here in the United States. But I want to emphasize there are no known specific or credible threats to this year's celebrations. Our Intelligence Division, our Joint Terrorism Task Force, and our counterterrorism teams continue to monitor every possible lead, both domestic and international, in real time, from lone wolf extremists to highly coordinated terror organizations and their proxies. Our deployment plan includes a robust counterterrorism overlay with explosive detection canines, bomb squad personnel, heavy weapons teams, CRC posts, and plainclothes officers. Overhead, our aviation unit and our drone teams will provide a real-time view of crowd conditions citywide, and our harbor unit will be patrolling our waterways. Throughout the event, a temporary flight restriction will be in place, extending just over a mile from the center of the barges. Our drone detection teams will be working in close coordination with our federal partners to identify and to disrupt any illegal drone activity. Since June 13th, the NYPD and our federal partners have mitigated 97 drones that have violated temporary flight restrictions around New York, New Jersey, World Cup events, including games, fan zones, and watch parties. Our drone mitigation operations will continue through July 4th and Sail 250. So the message is clear. If there is any illegal drone activity that violates our temporary flight restrictions, your drone will be seized. As always, to everyone participating in the celebrations, please stay vigilant. If you see something suspicious or something that just doesn't feel right, don't keep it to yourself. Find an officer, call 911, or call our counterterrorism hotline at
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0: 88NYC Safe. We follow through on every call because one call, one tip, one person can make all of the difference. As our nation turns to its first capital, New York City, to celebrate 250 years of independence, the eyes of the world will once again be on the men and women of the NYPD. They will be working 12-hour tours, spending yet another holiday away from their families to keep the rest of us safe. It is an exceedingly difficult, demanding, and dangerous job, and no one does it better. Thank you to them and to everyone who has worked so hard to make this celebration possible, and to all New Yorkers and visitors to our city. Come out and enjoy this once-in-a-lifetime event. Celebrate safely, and happy 4th. Before I close, in a briefing about major events happening this weekend in New York City, I would be remiss not to mention an event that we are tracking at Madison Square Garden on Friday night. The NYPD will, of course, have a detail in place, but I am not going to go into more specifics on that at this time. I now introduce one of our great partners, Captain Andrejczyk, Commander of Coast Guard Sector New York.
2: Thank you, Commissioner, and good morning. I am Captain John Andrejczyk, and I have the privilege of serving as the Commander of Coast Guard Sector New York and the Captain of the Port. I'm honored to lead the nearly 1,000 active duty reserve and civilian employees of the Coast Guard who live and serve here in the greater New York City area. To Mayor Mamdani and Commissioner Tisch and our incredible partners at NYPD, thank you. The Coast Guard is proud to stand watch alongside you. First and foremost, let me say that we are honored to be part of this momentous celebration of our nation's 250th anniversary and our nation's rich maritime heritage. And we are ready. Over the past 2 years, we have worked diligently with the port community more than 35 agencies at all levels of government, including the mayor's office, the NYPD, the FDNY, and New York City Emergency Management to prepare for this moment. Those agencies have now formed a unified command which will oversee the safety and security of these events.

0: And over the past several days, hundreds of additional Coast Guard and Navy personnel and dozens of boats and aircraft have arrived from around the country to support our safety and security operations. And as we begin those operations this week, our top priority is the safety and security of event participants and the public, while also ensuring that our maritime commerce and critical services that depend on our waterways continue to move safely. Thank you.
1: Good afternoon, everyone. We're going to take some on-topic questions about Sail 250 and 4th of July. Just want to reiterate, we cannot go into any further details about the upcoming MSD event.
2: Okay, Miles, I'm going to honor what you said, because the commissioner said she didn't want to go into any detail, so I can ask the mayor if a billionaire should be, I'm going to ask about drones, I promised, about drones. Okay, I'll ask about the billionaire first. Should the billionaire be paying for the price of cops protecting the billionaire's event, and then secondly, on drones for the police commissioner, what is the issue beyond hobbyist drones? What is it that you're so alarmed about with the 97 drone incursions you've seen?
1: We'll answer the question about
3: for a number or for many of the World Cup related events, whether at the stadium in New Jersey or the fan zones or watch parties here in New York City, there have been temporary flight restrictions. So any drones that operate in violation of the temporary flight restrictions are subject to seizure. And for the first time this year, and really as it pertains to World Cup Sail 250 July 4th, events for now, the federal government has granted the New York City Police Department the ability to do drone mitigation with our own personnel and with our own equipment. Now, we work very closely with our local, state, and federal partners on everything, but particularly on drone mitigation. And as part of those larger efforts, since the World Cup festivities began here on June 13th, the group together has mitigated over 90 drones violating TFRs.
4: Thanks, Mark. Hi, everybody. Not too long ago, there was a terror plot trying to attack one of the Taylor Swift concerts in Europe. So I just wanted to ask, this deployment that you mentioned, is that going to include heavy weapons teams, K-9, ESU, bomb squad?
3: I will answer that question. Our intelligence and counterterrorism division does assessments of events that happen across the city and certainly all major events that happen across the city. So we will make sure that we have the appropriate resources based on their threat assessment for that specific private event, as we do for all major events that are occurring across the city.
5: Following up on the drone question, have you seen any of the drones that you've seen so far? Are there any technological capabilities or anything that has said come up against where you all are with your technology in terms of mitigation, or has this been kind of standard off the shelf hobbyists, people just not following the rules?
6: It's the latter, and I think that, of course, underlines how many commercially available drones there are in the skies and how important it is that we have the capability to deal with them. Because, as you know, it doesn't have to be special. It can just be a run-of-the-mill drone that can be altered in a way that would create harm to the public. So this is a huge step forward, great collaboration with federal partners under our task force doing drone mitigation.
7: Good afternoon. I'm going to respect the Taylor Swift asking anything, but just overall, Commissioner and Mayor, we're going to have thousands and thousands of people out there for several events that we talked about. What message do you have for fans at the event, waiting outside, for New Yorkers waiting outside in the sweltering heat? What can they do to help the NYPD and law enforcement agencies protect themselves as you guys protect us?
8: You know, I think first and foremost, to underline what you've said, which is that we are expecting incredibly hot temperatures. We are talking about a level of heat that this city has not seen in more than a decade. And what we ask New Yorkers to do is to be mindful of the danger that accompanies those temperatures. That means make sure that you stay hydrated, make sure that you're putting on sunscreen, make sure that you're taking as many breaks as possible from being outside, and if you can, to stay indoors and to stay in air conditioning. Now, we know that for some New Yorkers, their air conditioning may not be up to par. They may be facing any issues with that. And for that, we've set up more than 200 cooling centers across the five boroughs that are starting today through the weekend. We also, for the first time in New York City history, will have cool vans, which will be vans that will be able to transport New Yorkers to cooling centers, as well as vans that can provide any New Yorker in need with electrolytes, with water, even with meals, whether they be kosher, halal, vegetarian, whatever it may be needed. And beyond that, we are also looking to do everything we can to make it easier for New Yorkers to stay cool. One of those things is that we have extended the hours of our New York City public pools to 8:30 p.m. We have ensured that anything that's possible, whether it's working with our fire department on the spray caps for fire hydrants across our city, or it's also ensuring that for the first time we have misting stations for outdoor workers, that we're taking all of these precautions. I think to what you heard from the commissioner, we are incredibly grateful to the men and the women of the NYPD who are, at a time when so many New Yorkers are looking forward to spending that time with friends and family, they are going to be taking care of the friends and family of New Yorkers. And the way that New Yorkers can most respect that time is by taking as much care of themselves as possible so that everyone can focus on what will be a weekend that we will remember for generations. This is not only the 50th anniversary of the Macy's fireworks, but also the 250th anniversary of our nation. And I know that so many, myself included, have been looking forward to this, and for all of it to coincide also with the World Cup and with France playing Norway on Sunday, so many events across the city. We're very excited, and I look at an NYPD here and a New York City government, and what I see is one that's fully prepared.
9: New York City Mayor Zahram Mamdani.
8: Brazil playing Norway. Good point.
10: Sweden. I wanted to ask, how many police officers are going to be on duty for these events? Also, it seems like there's a lot of information for New Yorkers. We're only 5 days out. What type of educational, I guess, preparation is going out there? And I'm going to honor the Taylor Swift, but you didn't mention Kamala Harris. So I wanted to ask the mayor about your phone call to Kamala Harris. Can you talk about the nature of that? Did she mention the presidential race in 2028?
8: I have a lot of respect for the former vice president. I don't think that that relates to our preparations for this weekend. What I will say, though, is to your point around how we are going to inform New Yorkers. It's going to be not only through press conferences like these, but we are also using hundreds of Link NYC kiosks for the first time in New York City history, providing New Yorkers with directions to a cooling center within 10 minutes of them. We're also working with the MTA to ensure that there are regular announcements, as well as putting out any form of information we can across every form of media so that New Yorkers understand that this weekend is one that will be extraordinary, not just in terms of the events, but also in terms of the temperatures. I'm going to pass it over to Chief LaPetri.
11: We're going to go to Univision.
8: Just on the
12: uniform members. So I'm not going to give specifics, but I will tell you this. Like the mayor said, like the police commissioner said, we've been planning for this for 2 years. There will be every New York City police officer that's available will be working the long weekend. They will be out there, and they are going to make this the best July 4th weekend there is. Thank you.
9: New York City Police Chief Michael LaPetri at a news conference in New York City, along with the police commissioner, Jessica Tisch, and the mayor, Zahram Mamdani, a Democrat, on 4th of July security preparations. 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
11: In a divided media world, one place brings Americans together. According to a new Magen research report, nearly 90 million Americans turn to C-SPAN, and they're almost perfectly balanced. 28% conservative, 27% liberal or progressive, 41% moderate. Republicans watching Democrats, Democrats watching Republicans, moderates watching all sides. 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
14: AP News, I'm Ben Thomas. A ship ran aground in the Strait of Hormuz today on a route not approved by Iran. Charles de Ledesma has details.
15: The Iranian state TV report appeared aimed at underlining Tehran's claims to control the Strait of Hormuz, which the world has long considered an international waterway. It saw a fifth of all oil and natural gas pass through it in peacetime. Iran has used its ability to choke off the waterway as a key source of leverage since the war began, disrupting global markets for energy and other critical goods. Talks are ongoing in Qatar to end the Iran war, with the U.S. and Iranian negotiators present. I'm Charles de Ledesma.
14: Oil prices ease today on hopes the U.S. and Iran do find an end to their war and fully reopen the strait. Brent crude dropped below $72 per barrel. AAA puts the nationwide average for a gallon of gas below $3.85. On Wall Street, while most stocks rose, drops for tech companies pulled the market lower. The S&P fell 0.2%, the Nasdaq 0.7%, while the Dow shed just 14 points. Meanwhile, Saker Magani reports.
16: President Trump says there's a simple reason for his growing fortune. Financial disclosures show the president made roughly $1.2 billion off his cryptocurrency ventures last year.
17: Well, you know why I'm profiting? Because the stock market's going up.
16: And tells reporters he does not direct his own investments. Fund managers do.
17: I don't talk to him. I don't even speak to him.
16: He repeatedly said market gains are helping the country as a whole.
17: We're all profiting. I'm profiting because I have a lot of money and a lot of cash.
16: But even his own Treasury chief has said about 38% of Americans don't have stock market exposure. Sagar Magani, Washington.
14: And at the World Cup, Harry Kane sent England onward with both goals and a 2-1 win against Congo. This is AP News.
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9: Welcome to Washington Today on C-SPAN Radio for Wednesday, July 1st, 2026. President Donald Trump is asked about the well over $1 billion he earned from cryptocurrency, according to a new financial disclosure in 2025. President travels to North Dakota for the opening of a new Theodore Roosevelt Presidential Library, part of the celebration of America's 250th anniversary. Another self-described Democratic Socialist congressional candidate defeats a Democratic incumbent, this time in Colorado. Federal Reserve Chair Kevin Warsh at a central bankers meeting in Portugal does not say whether the Fed will change interest rates at a meeting later this month, but does say inflation is still too high. Vice President J.D. Vance speaks to troops at Naval Air Station Oceana in Virginia Beach about the post-war talks with Iran, saying the president is negotiating from a position of strength because of you. Justice Department announces charges against 8 alleged members of the Venezuelan gang Tren de Aragua. The charges include murder and kidnapping in Texas and Illinois. And the National Air and Space Museum in Washington, D.C. marks its 50th anniversary with a rededication ceremony and the opening of new exhibits. That and more coming up on Washington Today. And we begin with President Trump asked about his financial disclosure statement. New York Times writing, President Trump reaped a stunning windfall in his first year back in the White House, including about $1.4 billion from his family's cryptocurrency businesses, a new filing shows. All told, the president pulled in at least $2.2 billion, a figure that includes other parts of his vast holdings, such as his real estate assets. And that compares to a minimum of $622 million his enterprises pulled in for all of 2024 before he returned to the presidency. Reporting from the New York Times. President Trump spoke to reporters at Joint Base Andrews in Maryland.
20: Your financial disclosure shows you had a very lucrative year last year. What message does this send to average Americans, especially those who may be struggling right now financially?
17: I don't get involved in my personal. We have funds that run my money.
20: But you are benefiting.
17: Well, I've made a lot of money before I became president, and they invest my money, and I don't talk to them. I don't even speak to them. So I have many people. I don't know what they call it, closed accounts or something. You put your money in, and that's it. I don't talk to them. They're big institutions, and they run it. But, yeah, I've had a great career. In business, I've had a great career. I don't know if I've had a better career in politics or business, but I had a great career in business. And, you know, you saw the cash, and you report the different things. And what they do is we gave it, I think it's called a blind account, but they take it. And I purposely, I never speak to any of the people that run the money. But they're at big institutions, and they invest in whatever they invest.
20: But critics would say you're profiting off the presidency.
17: Well, you know why I'm profiting? Because the stock market's going up. Everybody's profiting. If you have a 401k, how's your 401k done? It's about up 85%. Thank you, President Trump. So we're all profiting. I'm profiting because I have a lot of money and a lot of cash, and I give it to institutions. I don't know if they know what they're doing or not, but they buy a vast array of things.
9: President Donald Trump speaking with reporters at Joint Base Andrews in Maryland on his way to North Dakota. More from the New York Times article. One of his biggest hauls in 2025 came when an investment firm tied to the United Arab Emirates bought nearly half of the Trump family's main crypto company, World Liberty Financial, a transaction that blurred the line between foreign policy and private enterprise. Mr. Trump also collected hundreds of millions of dollars from sales of his Trump meme coin and World Liberty's sale of its own digital tokens. That was from the New York Times. Senator Ed Markey, Democrat from Massachusetts, was interviewed about this today on MS Now.
0: Trump has been engaging in an all-you-can-eat corruption buffet. And today's report is just further evidence of that. $2 billion in 1 year as president of the United States. That's just a classic case of insider trading. He's just making money over on all of the insider information which he and his family members have. And that's just absolutely outrageous. I'm actually the author of the Insider Trading Act of the United States of America. That is just plain wrong, what he is doing. Public office is a sacred trust. You're supposed to be working to help every other family meet their needs rather than self-enrichment. But it's very clear that's who Trump is. And today he's flying around in a gift from the Qatari government. The Air Force One is a gift from a foreign nation, an oil and natural gas producing nation. That is all part of this incredible picture of corruption, which is the Trump administration for his cronies, for his children, for his corporations, and for himself.
9: Senator Ed Markey, Democrat from Massachusetts, today on MS Now. This morning, C-SPAN spoke with Congressman Mark Alford, Republican from Missouri, about this news.
6: I'm sure you're aware of the articles this morning, the Washington Post being one of them. Trump's income soars on crypto venture windfalls. It says that the president reports more than $1.4 billion in 2025. Will the Congress be looking into that at all?
21: I have not read that article. I am not personally involved in any crypto trading. I filed the Pelosi Act, which would ban stock trading by members of Congress, individual stock trading. We do have 401ks and some other investments that are more in general. But look, personally, I can only tell you about me personally.
6: But
21: I don't believe that we should be getting rich while we're in office.
6: In addition to that, would that apply to the executive branch? Because the idea of stock trading in Congress is you guys have inside information, which would be unfair for you to be trading on that information. The same would apply to the executive branch.
21: Well, the executive branch, their Article II authority in the separation of power should not be imposing laws on us. And I don't think Article I should be imposing laws on Article II authority. I don't think that's the job of Congress.
9: Congressman Mark Alford, Republican from Missouri, on C-SPAN's Washington Journal program this morning. Senator Elizabeth Warren, Democrat from Massachusetts, writing today on X, the crypto legislation heading to the Senate floor must stop the president and his family from continuing to profit off crypto. And Congresswoman Becca Ballen, Democrat from Vermont, posted a video today that linked what she sees as the president's illegal and unethical behavior in this area and others to today's anniversary of a Supreme Court decision.
1: So today is a dark anniversary. It's the anniversary of the Supreme Court ruling that said essentially that the president cannot be prosecuted for crimes that he committed while in office if there's a connection to his official executive powers. And when we see the president acting as if he will never be held accountable, that's because he believes he will never be held accountable for anything that he does while he's in office. That the corruption, the grift, the ways in which he is weaponizing the DOJ, going after his political enemies, the Supreme Court essentially said to him, yeah, go at it. Go at it. You're going to have protections. And obviously, this is not at all what the framers of the Constitution envisioned, that there was going to be one set of laws that regular people were held to and another that the president would be held to. And it's a few years later, and I'm still just as angry as I was when it was first handed down. And we can see in real time the consequences of this terrible decision.
9: Congresswoman Becca Ballen, Democrat from Vermont, posting that video. Politico writing that President Donald Trump extolled his brand new Air Force One, a $400 million gift from the Qatari government, and defended the cost of upgrading it to meet security standards ahead of the aircraft's maiden voyage Wednesday. The initial disclosure of the plane last year, one of the biggest gifts ever received by the federal government, triggered ethical and legal concerns and even kicked off criticism from some of the president's MAGA supporters. But that appeared to weigh little on the president's mind while speaking to reporters at Andrews Air Force Base before departing for North Dakota. Reporting from Politico, here is the president.
2: Mr. President, what's your favorite upgrade to the new plane, and how much did it cost American taxpayers to upgrade the plane?
17: Well, it cost very little relative to what it would cost if we did it a different way. So this was a gift from a country that's treated us very well. And they're an ally of us over in the Middle East, Qatar. And I went to Boeing. I said, who has the best one? They said, Qatar. There's never been a plane like it. Frankly, we couldn't build a plane like this because we wouldn't be willing to spend the kind of money necessary. They spent top dollar. So the head of Boeing said, this is considered the best 747 they've ever built. And I went to Qatar. I said, I'd like to use it for a period of time because the other ones, as you know, are under construction. They'll be here in 2 years, and because, you know, the plane is 35 years old. So I said, I'd like to use it. And the Emir Tamim, who's a great gentleman, he said, no, I'd like to make a contribution to the country. So it was very nice, and we're able to do it in about 5 months, you know, bring it up to the presidential standard, meaning security wise. And You're gonna get a kick out of it. There's just nothing like it.
9: President Donald Trump speaking to reporters at Joint Base Andrews in Maryland. This is C-SPAN Radio's Washington Today. The president did board the new Air Force One and take its first flight. That flight was to Bismarck, North Dakota. And from there, the president took a train, Freedom 250 train, to Medora, North Dakota, for the dedication of the new Theodore Roosevelt Presidential Library. It's part of the week-long celebration marking America's 250th anniversary. North Dakota Monitor writing, horseback riders portraying Theodore Roosevelt's Rough Riders are set up to escort President Trump's motorcade. And Roosevelt spent time in the western North Dakota Badlands after the death of his wife and mother, and famously said he would not have been president if not for his time in North Dakota. That was he was there in the 1880s, and Theodore Roosevelt, like Donald Trump, was born in New York City. President Trump first toured the museum and then spoke to the press. Interior Secretary and former North Dakota Governor Doug Burgum said that President Trump would be recording his voice reciting part of Theodore Roosevelt's Man in the Arena speech be broadcast into that exhibit of the museum.
22: And those words, I've heard them before many times, and
3: Nothing more beautiful, nothing more true.
4: It's true.
3: The men in the arena, or the women in the arena, I guess we probably have to add on today. But it's an honor to be here. It's an honor to be this great museum, great library, great center. And it's a very special place. I think it's going to do very well. It's a part of the country that I love, and I think they love me because I have the all-time record in presidential voting. And that's an honor because they are the people that built America. So thank you very much, and we appreciate it. And we look forward to saying a few words later. We're going to be making a speech in a little while. And hopefully it will be representative of what they stand for out here and what Teddy stood for, because he stood for a lot. Thank you very much. Great job.
22: Thank you, Mr. President.
3: Thank you very much. Thank you, everybody.
9: President Donald Trump at the dedication of the new Theodore Roosevelt Presidential Library in Medora, North Dakota. And the President Trump did later give that speech and spoke about parts of President Roosevelt's life and career that he admires, including when Theodore Roosevelt led the first United States volunteer cavalry, the Rough Riders, during the Spanish-American War in 1898.
3: By a coincidence of history, it was exactly 128 years ago today that Colonel Roosevelt gave our nation one of the greatest examples of American courage the age-old chronicles of military valor have ever seen. After commandeering a ship to Cuba for the volunteer regiment, he personally raised and trained his incredible Rough Riders. The Rough Riders, I saw the Rough Riders. Where the hell are the Rough Riders? Look at these guys. I wish I looked like that. If I looked like them, I would have been president 20 years ago. You guys are great. Thank you. They could really ride those horses. They let us in. They were going faster than the car. I said to my guys, is there any danger in the way they're riding? Yeah, there's danger, sir, but they're great riders. You guys are fantastic. Thank you. But he led the Rough Riders in their heroic charge up San Juan Heights. And with malaria coursing all throughout his veins, he was really sick. Colonel Roosevelt galloped into a hail of Spanish bullets, and when his horse came to a wire fence, he leapt off the horse. He jumped off the horse, and he started running toward the enemy. I don't know if that was smart, but he made it. Then he looked over at the next hill, and he grabbed his men. He said, fellas, let's do it again. And he did it again and again. The Rough Riders' victory at San Juan Heights led directly to the collapse of the Spanish line. Ah, the Spanish. They're members of NATO, but not very good members of NATO. They say, no, we don't want to help other people. What are we doing, huh? They are not behaving nicely, but they will learn. Soon after they relinquished their grip on Cuba and Guam, the Philippines and Puerto Rico, and they were all ours. We got them all. And speaking of Cuba, after many, many decades, it's coming our way. Coming our way.
9: President Trump at the dedication of the new Theodore Roosevelt Presidential Library in Medora, North Dakota. It's part of a week-long celebration of America's 250th anniversary. President Trump plans to speak at Mount Rushmore in South Dakota on Friday and on the National Mall in Washington, D.C. on Saturday, July 4th, the actual 250th anniversary. CBS News writing that local and federal officials are ramping up security for the huge 4th of July celebration in New York City. The New York Police Department Commissioner Jessica Tisch, Mayor Zora Mamdani, and officials from the Coast Guard discussed the security efforts at a press conference Wednesday. They all emphasized there will be a very heavy law enforcement presence around the city during the Sail 4th 250 event and the Macy's Fireworks Show. Viewers will be subjected to metal detectors and bag checks, reporting from CBS News. Here's the mayor at today's news conference.
23: This is a busy, celebratory time in our city. This 4th of July weekend, we are planning for multiple major events. The first is a series of water and air celebrations in honor of our nation's 250th anniversary. These include the International Naval Review, the International Aerial Review, Sailforth 250th Parade of Tall Ships on the morning of Saturday, July 4th. We will also host the Macy's 4th of July fireworks on the evening of Saturday, July 4th. To cap off the weekend, the Brazil versus Norway FIFA World Cup match will take place on the afternoon of Sunday, July 5th. We have a comprehensive security plan in place for each of these events to ensure that everyone can enjoy the festivities safely. First, we are increasing deployment of uniformed officers across the five boroughs. We've also been working for months across all levels of city government, as well as with state and federal partners, to keep our city safe. And because this week's activities take place not only on land and in air, but also on sea, we are coordinating with the Coast Guard and the Navy. We continue to operate in a heightened threat environment. At this time, there are no specific and credible threats, and we are taking every possible precaution to safeguard our city. I encourage New Yorkers to stay up to date by signing up for Notify NYC by texting Notify NYC to 692-692.
9: New York City Mayor Zohra Mamdani, a Democrat, at a news conference today in his city. The police commissioner, Jessica Tisch, was also there, saying that every available police officer will be deployed in 12-hour shifts during the busy holiday weekend with the heightened threat environment. A candidate for U.S. Congress aligned with the governor, the governing philosophy of Mayor Mamdani, won in Colorado Tuesday night. NPR writing that political newcomer and Democratic socialist Milot Kyros is poised to become the first Gen Z woman elected to Congress after defeating 15-term incumbent Democrat Diana DeGette in a primary race for Colorado's first congressional district. According to a race call by the Associated Press, the win in the solidly blue district that makes up most of Denver means that Kyros, a 29-year-old PhD student and lawyer, is all but likely headed to Washington, D.C. next year. She would replace DeGette, 68 years old, who has held office since 1997, the same year Kyros was born. Reporting from NPR, Milot Kyros spoke at a victory party in Denver Tuesday night.

We will not wait

0: We believe that fundamental change can and will happen if we fight for it. If we organize and show no fear in standing up for what's right. That is the message that Denver has sent to both parties, to Donald Trump, and to the entire country.
1: Milot Kiros Tuesday night in Denver after winning Colorado's first congressional district Democratic primary against the incumbent Diana DeGette, 51% to 42%. It's the latest win across the country by self-described Democratic socialists against Democratic incumbents who call themselves progressive. Milot Kiros also said during her speech, "I want to take a moment to acknowledge Congresswoman Diana DeGette. I'm grateful for your service and your fight for reproductive freedom. She helped build a community that welcomed my family to this city, to this district, and I always will be grateful for that." Milot Kiros was born in Ethiopia and moved with her family to the Denver area when she was an infant. Congresswoman DeGette posting on X Tuesday night after the defeat, "Thank you to everyone who showed up, knocked doors, and cast a ballot. Your voice is what matters in this election, and we'll make sure it's heard. It looks like we won't have final results tonight, but we'll keep monitoring the returns as they come in. I remain grateful for your support and for the honor of representing this city we love." From NBC News, Colorado Attorney General Phil Weiser has won the state's Democratic primary for governor. NBC News projects upsetting Senator Michael Bennet after a campaign that centered on who would be more effective in standing up to President Donald Trump. While both candidates have long been mainstays in Colorado Democratic politics, Weiser entered the race as the underdog. His victory signals that his anti-establishment message broke through in an environment in which Democrats across the country have expressed frustration with the status quo, including in their own party. That was from NBC News. Phil Weiser celebrated with his supporters Tuesday night in Denver.
2: "And how can we invest in our economy and jobs with infrastructure that supports inclusive growth? And Colorado, in the face of a lawless, bullying Trump administration trying to intimidate us, rip away our rights and freedoms, you made it clear that we need a leader who will fight back, never bend the knee. From every corner of Colorado, you made it clear that when we show up, when we listen to one another, and we work together, we can win and make life better for all of us."
1: Colorado Attorney General Phil Weiser Tuesday night in Denver after defeating U.S. Senator Michael Bennet in the Colorado gubernatorial Democratic primary 56% to 44%. Senator Bennet spoke Tuesday to his supporters.
3: "And now it is time to come together, Colorado. We have had our disagreements. That's obvious to anybody who's been watching this race. And no doubt we will have healthy disagreements in the future. But we agree on what the problems are. We agree on what our goals must be. And we all know that the future of Colorado depends on what we build from this time forward. Across Colorado, families are working harder than ever. But the cost to keep a roof over their heads keeps rising faster than their paychecks. The cost of health care, which in any civilized country should be theirs by right, is breaking their family budgets. At the same time, our state is facing a budget crisis of its own. And a generation of young people that I met with day after day after day on this campaign and as their senator, a generation of young people wonders whether they'll ever be able to afford to live in this state that they love. All across America, a fundamental promise has been broken. The promise that if you work hard and do your part, you can build a good life. And Colorado is no exception. Even here, doing everything right isn't enough anymore. You get an education, you build a career, you contribute to your community, and still you can't get ahead. Right now, young people and too many others across our state are asking one very simple question. Is there a place for me here in Colorado? My answer will always be yes. And we should, that should be our answer. Of course, Donald Trump has made matters so much worse. He is trying to convince Americans to hate each other just to serve his own selfish purposes.
1: Senator Michael Bennett, Democrat from Colorado, Tuesday night after losing the Democratic primary for governor to the state's Attorney General, Phil Weiser. Senator Bennett's current term does not end until the end of 2028, so he will remain in the U.S. Senate. Denver Gazette writing the race for governor in the Republican primary between State Senator Barb Kirkmeyer and Ministry Leader Victor Marks tightened on Tuesday night to roughly 1,400 votes, but whether a mandatory recount is triggered will depend on whether the margins shrink. And the Cook Political Report rates this governor's race as solid Democrat. The Senate Majority Leader John Thune, Republican from South Dakota, writing today on X, today marks 1 year since Senate Republicans passed the Working Families Tax Cuts Act. I'm proud of our Republican team for all their hard work on this historic piece of legislation that delivered Americans safer streets, more money in their pockets, and new opportunities to get ahead. President Trump signed that bill, originally known as the One Big Beautiful Bill, into law a year ago this Saturday, 4th of July. Today, Graham Platner, the Democratic nominee for U.S. Senator from Maine, spoke about the anniversary of the bill in front of a closed Northern Light Inland Hospital in Waterville, Maine.
4: Rural health care is not collapsing sometime in the future. This isn't some vague thing we talk about that may happen someday. It is happening now. But it is not an accident. No rural hospital closes by chance. It's the outcome of policy, and it is a choice that people in places of political power like Susan Collins have made. It is what happens when establishment politicians put health insurance companies, big pharma, and private equity firms before the people they are supposed to represent. Collins hasn't just stood by while rural hospitals have closed. She has helped make more closures inevitable. Saturday marks the one-year anniversary of the One Big Beautiful Bill. Now, Collins loves to say that she didn't vote for this bill, but Mainers see through her charade. Her vote was pivotal to advancing it and paving the way for its eventual passage. She knew what she was doing. She was profiting off of her vote. She only voted to advance the bill out of committee one day after a private equity billionaire, Steve Schwartzman, the chair of the Blackstone Group, and a man who will personally reap huge profits from the bill, gave $2 million towards her reelection campaign. And while she still denies voting for the bill, she loves to brag about the Rural Healthcare Transformation Program, which is in the bill. She wants to take credit for something in it. She wants to take credit for the small amount of money it allocated against the huge amount of money the bill has sucked out of our rural healthcare system. She's trying to have it both ways.
1: U.S. Senate candidate Graham Platner, Democrat from Maine, in front of a closed hospital in Waterville, Maine today. He's running against Republican Senator Susan Collins in the general election in November. A New York Times, Portland Press Herald, Siena poll released on Monday has Platner over Collins 49% to 47%. That's within the survey's margin of error of 4.8%, so they are effectively tied. U.S. House Republicans had planned to bring to the House floor this week a resolution celebrating the anniversary of the Tax and Spending Cuts Bill, but an unrelated Republican Party dispute canceled the entire week's agenda. Before that happened, though, Congresswoman Beth Van Dyne, Republican of Texas, spoke at a news conference on Tuesday.
5: As July 4th approaches, so does the one-year anniversary of our Working Families Tax Cut Bill. that's being signed into that was signed into law by President Trump after passing both the House and the Senate, saving the American people from the largest tax increase in our nation's history and delivering real relief for hardworking Americans. And now, thanks to the working families tax cuts, we are in a new era of making sure hardworking Americans keep more of what they earn and are paid more for what they do to support their families. Passing the working families tax cuts was a multi-year endeavor of talking to folks from across the country, hearing directly from the American people guided everything that we did to ensure that more dollars stayed in their pockets and so that we could help as they worked to recover from government-created and historically high inflation, from brutal Biden-era job-killing regulations, and the sacrifices to make ends meet from month to month just to keep their businesses afloat. Empowering American families was central to everything that we would do.
1: Congresswoman Beth Van Dyne, Republican from Texas, at a news conference in Washington on Tuesday. This is Washington Today on C-SPAN Radio. CNBC writing that Federal Reserve Chair Kevin Warsh, in comments Wednesday at the ECB Forum on Central Banking, declined to give any signal as to what the central bank may do at its meeting later this month, but did note that inflation was too elevated. Along with Warsh, the group also featured European Central Bank President Christine Lagarde, Bank of England Governor Andrew Bailey, and Bank of Canada Governor Tiff Macklem. That was from CNBC. The forum was held in Portugal. Sarah Eisen, CNBC co-anchor, moderated.
6: Chairman Warsh, we have inflation in the U.S. that is higher than Europe's and farther away from our target. So why are we not raising interest rates?
7: I was hoping you'd ask me about forward guidance.
6: We'll get there. Because you have so much to say there too, right?
7: So we have found common cause. It's what President Lagarde said. I liked her when we met 20 years ago when she was finance minister. After that answer, I love her. Reform does not stop at the water's edge. What I found most exhilarating about the last 2 days here is the kind of discussions that we've begun at the Federal Reserve has a lot of people at this conference open-minded, keen to think anew about the conduct of monetary policy. And President Lagarde's answer on forward guidance, I couldn't have said it better myself. We're going to chart a new course so that we can make better decisions and do the right thing. And so my few days here have been incredibly rewarding on that. On the broad conduct of policy, at my press conference, I said, I'm not going to give forward guidance because we're meeting in 6 weeks, but I have an update for you. We're meeting in 4 weeks.
6: Helpful. So is July on the table for a rate hike?
7: So Sarah is trying to get me to break this rule. She's going to fail. There's a lot of data that we received in that meeting. I see many of my FOMC colleagues here in Sintra. I take their views very seriously. I want us to have a good family fight when we meet in 4 weeks. There's a lot of late-breaking news on a series of these things. And we get into that room and shut the door, we're going to have a good debate. But I don't have much more for you than that.
1: Federal Reserve Chair Kevin Warsh at a European Central Bank forum in Portugal. During another part of the conversation, he said inflation is too high and that remains a concern for the Fed.
7: We're all in the price stability business. That might not be our only business, but if there was a common thing I heard over the last couple of days, it was open-mindedness on these questions of AI, open-mindedness on productivity. But we've all looked around and we've seen that prices are too high, and I don't think I'm the only one on this stage that's recommitted to deliver price stability.
6: So the market was right to interpret your first news conference as hawkish.
8: Nice try.
7: Yeah, I'm not. I've just gotten advice from the senior statesman on this group not to do that. But I'll say this: expectations of inflation over the first four weeks of this period, they've come down. Inflation risks have come down. Again, in our business, we don't want to overdetermine things. But if there were people in household or the business sector and the financial markets who thought that this central bank was going to be comfortable with an inflation objective above 2%, well, I guess they'd be disappointed. We're going to deliver price stability in the U.S. That's what this committee has signed up to do. And our objective is to do that. The tactics, the strategy, and the rest, that's still to come.
1: Federal Reserve Chair Kevin Warsh at a European Central Bank forum in central Portugal. The next Federal Reserve meeting where a potential change in interest rates will be decided is July 28th and 29th. Wall Street today, the Dow down 13, NASDAQ down 173, S&P down 16. Washington Post writing, the United States refused to extend its trade pact with Canada and Mexico by Wednesday's deadline, instead kicking off a process that could result in a refreshed agreement or an investment-sapping succession of annual reviews. Under the 2020 U.S.-Mexico-Canada agreement, the three countries had until Wednesday to extend their deal for 16 years or continue negotiating potential revisions. U.S. and Mexican officials are scheduled to hold their third round of talks the week of July 20th in Mexico City. That was from the Washington Post. Washington Today continues in a moment.
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1: 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CBS News writing that President Trump said there was progress Wednesday as U.S. and Iranian officials resumed talks in Qatar via mediators, telling reporters the denuclearization of Iran is moving along well. Steve Witkoff and Jared Kushner, President Trump's son-in-law, were in Doha amid the new round of indirect talks, and they met with Qatar's prime minister, but were not expected to take part in the technical negotiations. And the U.S. has accomplished the core mission, making sure Iran never has a nuclear weapon, Vice President J.D. Vance said Tuesday, even if negotiations aimed at brokering a final peace deal. In an interview with Fox News, he said the U.S. has all the cards in the talks. That was from CBS News. Vice President Vance also spoke about the Iran war when he traveled to Naval Air Station Oceana in Virginia Beach, Virginia, speaking to U.S. service members.
9: One of the things I learned in the United States Marine Corps serving from 03 to 07 is that we sometimes had leaders who would ask you all to go to war but would not give you a clear mission on the other end. And one of the reasons why I'm proudest of what the President of the United States has done over these last 18 months is because when he has asked you to go to war, he has given you a defined mission, he's asked you to go and accomplish it, and most importantly, he's given you the tools to kick the hell out of the enemy and to come home safely. That is what you should expect of me, of our great Secretary of War, of the President of the United States. You put on the uniform. You offer to sacrifice, ultimately, for the benefit of this nation. But what you should demand in return is that when we ask you to go and do something, we tell you exactly what we want you to accomplish. That is what this administration has promised, and that is what this administration has delivered on.
1: Vice President J.D. Vance thanking U.S. troops at Naval Air Station Oceana in Virginia Beach, Virginia. White House says that this event is part of the America's 250th anniversary being celebrated all week. WTKR reports the Vice President praised the service members and the surrounding military community in Hampton Roads. Specifically, Vance shouted out Carrier Air Wing 8 for their 11-month deployment, which saw service members supporting Operation Epic Fury against Iran. After the speech, Vice President Vance held a news conference and was asked about the possibility that the peace talks with Iran would fail and lead to the resumption of the war.
10: In line with your remarks just now, can you commit that the U.S. won't return to full-fledged combat operations before the 28 o'clock?
11: Well, I can't commit to anything because obviously it depends on what the Iranians are ultimately going to do. As I said up there, what I can commit to is the president's not going to send our military back in unless he has to, unless there's a clearly defined purpose for it. I think that was really the contrast I was trying to draw between open-ended military commitments with no clear objective and what the president of the United States has done, which is define an objective, go and accomplish that objective. If we've got to do more, of course, that's kind of up to the Iranians. If they try to rebuild their nuclear program, if they try to start shooting at commercial vessels again, that's going to change our calculus. But right now, what the president has said is go and make a deal, go and negotiate in good faith, and that's what he's empowered us to do.
1: Vice President J.D. Vance with reporters after that speech to the troops at Naval Air Station Oceana in Virginia Beach, Virginia. Al Monitor writing that Iran's disappointed World Cup squad returned to a much warmer welcome at Tehran Airport on Wednesday than they experienced on arrival in the U.S. for their three group games. Iran, Iran, a crowd of several hundred children, their parents and devoted fans chanted in unison, reporting from Al Monitor. This is Washington Today. From News Nation, the U.S. Department of Justice says eight alleged members of the Venezuelan criminal gang Tren de Aragua have been charged with kidnapping and murder in separate cases in Texas and Illinois. Acting Attorney General Todd Blanche spoke at the Justice Department in Washington.
12: We are here today because eight allegedly illegal alien members of Tren de Aragua foreign terrorist organization are being charged with vicious kidnappings and murders in separate cases out of Texas and Illinois. These violent murders should never have occurred in the first place because these men should have never been allowed in our country. Instead, eight TDA members from Venezuela came here illegally, all eight, every one of them, during the Biden administration.

0: custody in the United States for other crimes they had committed, and one is being held in Colombia. Also this morning in Chicago, federal and local law enforcement charged three alleged TDA members on a criminal complaint charging the brutal murder of another victim in the Chicago area. Our United States attorneys from the Northern District of Illinois and the Northern District of Texas will give you more detail about the two incidents that I just described. All eight of these individuals, the five charged in Texas and the three in Chicago, crossed our southern border illegally. Every one of them entered under the Biden administration between December 2021 and April 2024. None of these men should have been in this country. The father in Texas should be alive today. His daughter and nephew should have never been kidnapped. The young victim in Chicago should be alive. These violent crimes and murders happened because under the Biden administration, open border policies left our borders wide open, and hundreds of suspected and now convicted TDA terrorists poured through those borders into our country.
1: Acting Attorney General Todd Blanche at a news conference at the Justice Department in Washington. Also there, the FBI Director Kash Patel. Federal authorities say nearly 350 suspected members of Tren de Aragua have been arrested in recent months. From Spectrum News, Republicans are considering several ideas to stop pregnant foreigners from entering the United States and giving birth on U.S. soil. Proposals followed Tuesday's Supreme Court ruling to uphold birthright citizenship as a constitutional right. The Homeland Security Secretary Mark Wayne Mullen was asked about immigration enforcement policies during the news conference today in New York City, specifically responding to criticism from congressional candidates who recently won Democratic primaries in their state and self-identify as Democratic socialists.
2: A candidate for Congress here in New York, Daria Lisa Avila Chevalier, has said that she's not okay with any deportation.
3: Right.
2: Some other people who won primaries recently for higher office share similar views. Are you concerned about this latest crop of Democratic socialists affecting your work?
3: I would say we went past socialist and now moved into communist. I'm for law and order. Full stop. If you're not, we have nothing in common. Who doesn't want our kids to be able to walk on our streets safe? Who doesn't want to hear kids playing outside again? What parent? I'm a father of six, and I have a grandchild coming in August. Who doesn't want their kids or their grandkids to be raised in a safe area? And you should feel safe, even if you're in New York or in Oklahoma, whatever state you come from. And so when you have a aspiring politician that wants to go to Congress and says that they don't want to enforce our nation's laws, especially when it comes to immigration, and understanding the amount of people we're getting out of this country that are gangbangers, complete thugs, murderers and rapists, they're poisoning our streets. We've had more deaths per year because of fentanyl poisoning than we had in the entire time we were in Vietnam. And they're saying they don't want to get those individuals out of this country? I'm sorry, you absolutely have no place to be serving in Congress. When I first got there 13 years ago, I would never have thought we're in the position we're in today. I mean, unfortunately, the Democrat Party is not the Democrat Party of JFK anymore. It's the Democrat Party of Bernie Sanders, who openly claims to be a socialist communist. That's not the foundation of this country. We can disagree on policy. We will not have an argument when it comes to the foundation of this country. We won't let that happen. We won't let them tear it apart. And that's where this party is going right now.
1: Homeland Security Secretary Mark Wayne Mullen at a news conference today in New York City. He called the news conference primarily to discuss increased funding for the Coast Guard over the past year, but getting questions on a variety of issues. This is Washington Today on C-SPAN Radio. The Smithsonian's National Air and Space Museum in Washington, D.C., which opened in 1976 during the bicentennial, has celebrated its 50th anniversary with a rededication ceremony today during the semi-quincentennial. The museum is nearing the end of a multi-year renovation and has unveiled a couple of new exhibits. Smithsonian Secretary Lonnie Bunch, who began his museum career at the National Air and Space Museum as an education specialist and historian in 1978, spoke at today's ceremony.
4: While I marvel at all that the Smithsonian is doing,

0: for the 250th. To be honest, this is what I've been anticipating, waiting for. This is so special because generations of Americans and international visitors from around the world, to them, this museum is a special place. It is where dreams are born, where science, technology, and history are unveiled, and where all who visit are inspired. Walking through the new galleries, the reimagined galleries, you know, we think about them, how they're ripe with technology and innovation. They have amazing artifacts, and there's a commitment to education and access. Visitors will experience that sense of wonder and will be challenged to imagine what was once deemed impossible. You know, I think about, as a historian, the very first exhibits we did at the Smithsonian in the castle. And really, the driving mission of the Smithsonian has always been the same, to bring stories to light in unexpected ways, whether through experimental wind tunnels or the IMAX theater or through abstract painting. Americans now get to explore all new dimensions of our air and space story. What I love about the galleries is that it doesn't matter whether you're a professional pilot, an amateur astronomer, or a middle school student. There are going to be moments of surprise, joy, and learning. So as we prepare to celebrate the 250th anniversary of the Declaration of Independence, it is fitting that we rededicate this revolutionary rebirth of the National Air and Space Museum.
1: Lonnie Bunch, the 14th Secretary of the Smithsonian Institution, at today's rededication ceremony. Also making remarks, NASA's Administrator Jared Isaacman.
2: We are going back to the moon. We are not just going back for the flags and footprints. This time, we are returning to stay. We are building a base on another world and preparing for where we will inevitably go next. Now, to achieve this, we are accelerating Artemis. We are launching big rockets with frequency. We're landing robotic landers on the lunar surface routinely starting in 2027. We are sending a demand signal in support of a space economy and perhaps even a lunar economy someday. We're expanding world-changing science and making investments in the next giant leap capabilities that will someday bring American astronauts to the surface of Mars. And I know all of that is a lot to imagine at this moment in time, but think about what surrounds us here. All the pioneering engineering accomplishments that led to powered flight and liquid rockets, supersonic travel, and spacesuits here that returned from the moon. Each of these achievements began an idea that many thought was impossible. And at NASA, that happens to be our specialty. This is why places like this museum matter so much. They tell the story of great triumphs of years past and instill the confidence that we can do it again, only better than ever before. By preserving the history of America's achievements in air and space, we show future generations that even the near impossible can be achieved. And today, as this museum continues to grow with the story of American exploration, I'm proud to officially announce that NASA will loan the Artemis 1 Orion capsule to the National Air and Space Museum, where it will be displayed here in Washington, D.C.
1: NASA Administrator Jared Isaacman at the Smithsonian's National Air and Space Museum in Washington, D.C. on its 50th anniversary. Washington Post writing about the new exhibits unveiled today includes this. The most dynamic offering is the expanded How Things Fly gallery, which explores the principles of flight in a way designed to appeal to kids of all ages. Jeremy Kinney, the museum's Associate Director for Research Collections and Curatorial Affairs, saying this is as close as we get to being a science center. We wanted to add that physical experience. And the most spacious gallery anchoring the building's east wing is Living in the Space Age. It's a history lesson, and Kinney says a look at the intersection of technology, culture, how space is embedded in our daily lives, from the Washington Post. An update on British politics. BBC News writing that conservative leader Kemi Badenoch has criticized what she called a missing £5 billion in the defense investment plan, saying outgoing Prime Minister Sir Keir Starmer was leaving a mess for his successor. The long-awaited plan announced on Tuesday included $15 billion to boost the UK's defenses, but Defense Minister Luke Pollard told the BBC the next Chancellor will need to find an extra £4.7 billion in this autumn's budget to fund the proposals. At Prime Minister's Questions, Badenoch asked whether Andy Burnham, who was widely expected to take over as Prime Minister on July 20th, had agreed to the plan. Reporting from BBC News, here's part of Prime Minister's Questions.
3: The Chief of Defence Staff made it known that the armed forces needed a minimum of £28 billion more to defend the country. Can the Prime Minister tell us why he thinks half that amount is enough?
4: Yeah. Prime Minister.
5: Mr. Speaker, I'm very proud that this Labour government has delivered two major funding increases in just 2 years in government. The first, which was funded by overseas aid, took us to £270 billion over the spending review period. Mr. Speaker, that is a record. The Defence Investment Plan gives us capability we need for the future. That sets a new record, Mr. Speaker, of £300 billion over the next 4 years. That will be invested in drones and autonomous weapons, the largest ever investment, strengthening the UK's nuclear capability, upgrading our naval bases in the most significant way for 45 years, and confirming our commitment to the next generation of fighter jets. That is what is needed to keep our country safe.
4: Yeah.
3: Mr. Speaker, he didn't say that it was enough, and that was a very long list of things that he's not yet paying for. It is not right, and it is not fair, certainly not to our troops, who put their lives on the line for all of us every single day.
1: Prime Minister's Question Time in the British House of Commons in London. The Prime Minister, Keir Starmer, head of the Labour Party, for now, questioned by the Conservative Party leader, Kimmy Badenoch. Prime Minister said he'll be resigning as soon as a new Prime Minister is chosen by his party. That could happen in a couple of weeks. The frontrunner is Andy Burnham, former mayor of Manchester, England, and now a member of Parliament. He spoke in Manchester on Monday.
6: I hope people can begin to feel, hopefully you can, some of the excitement that comes with the change that I'm setting out today. It promises a new era of possibility for Britain, possibility in places that haven't felt it for a very long time. And I know, because I heard that from people on doorsteps in the by-election. But let's give them that feeling, that ability to hope, to aspire to better. The change will be the biggest change in our lifetimes to the way the country is run. And it is consistent with the 2024 manifesto. We will create a more streamlined state with a clearer purpose to power up all parts of the country and put a laser-like focus on growth and regeneration, good growth. The change will be driven through the Prime Minister's office in an extended operation based here in Manchester.
1: Andy Burnham, speaking in Manchester, England on Monday, he's the frontrunner to be the next British Prime Minister. Now that the current Prime Minister is resigning, Andy Burnham is of the Labour Party, as the current Prime Minister is. And this could all be settled in just a couple of weeks. This is Washington Today on C-SPAN Radio, back in the U.S. TMZ writing that Taylor Swift and Travis Kelce's wedding is shaping up to be crazy expensive, and that's not even counting the roughly $160,000 it's going to cost for police assigned to work two events at Madison Square Garden. Again, that was from TMZ. Today, the New York Police Commissioner, Jessica Tisch, referenced this during her opening statement about security preparations for 4th of July weekend events.
7: Before I close, in a briefing about major events happening this weekend in New York City, I would be remiss not to mention an event that we are tracking at Madison Square Garden on Friday night. The NYPD will, of course, have a detail in place, but I am not going to go into more specifics on that at this time.
1: New York City Police Commissioner Jessica Tisch at today's news conference, although she said she would not be answering questions about this, one reporter tried to ask the New York City Mayor Zora Mandani, who was also at the news conference, about this subject.
7: Before I close.
8: I'm going to honor what you said, so because the commissioner said she didn't want to go into any detail, so I can ask the mayor if a billionaire should be, if a billion, no, no, I'm going to ask about drones, I promised, about drones. Okay, I'll ask about the billionaire first. Should the billionaire be paying for the price of cops protecting the billionaire's event?
1: That was at the news conference of New York City Mayor Zahra Mamdani. He did not answer the question, and the police commissioner, Jessica Tisch, also did not answer the question. It's about Taylor Swift and Travis Kelce, reportedly holding their wedding celebration on Friday at Madison Square Garden in New York City. CNN writing about it. One luxury wedding planner who spoke on the condition of anonymity, citing privacy expectations of her clientele, estimated a luxury wedding at the Garden could cost from $15 to $20 million. Thanks for listening to Washington Today. Remember, you can get Associated Press news updates every hour at the top of the hour on C-SPAN Radio during the day, Monday through Friday. Have a good night.

0: AP News. I'm Ben Thomas. In Venezuela, the official death toll from twin earthquakes a week ago is now approaching 2,300. Thousands more were injured, and Charles de Ledesma reports.
1: The UN Food Agency says they're distributing aid to thousands of Venezuelans affected by the June 24 earthquake, including in La Guaira, one of the most affected areas, where workers distributed food aid to residents on Wednesday. They aim to reach 500,000 in the next 3 months, while on Tuesday afternoon, a toddler who'd been trapped for 6 days under a collapsed building was rescued. Footage shows jubilant Jordanian rescuers crying Mashallah, an Arabic phrase that means God has willed it, as they pulled the limp but responsive boy covered in white dust out of the rubble. Acting President Delcy Rodriguez identified him as 3-year-old Kleber Moran. I'm Charles de Ledesma.
0: Iranian state television reports a ship ran aground in the Strait of Hormuz while using a route not approved by Iran. The report appeared to be aimed at underlining Tehran's claims to control the strait, which the world has long considered an international waterway. In other news, a former CIA chief is suing the Trump administration.
2: John Brennan is demanding a court order forcing administration officials to preserve records of investigations he says are targeting him. Brennan says the records would be vital for his defense on vindictive prosecution grounds if the administration indicts him. The suit names President Trump, Acting Attorney General Todd Blanche, and prosecutors in Florida who have been overseeing probes of Brennan and other former government officials. Sagar Meghani, Washington.
0: And in New York, a law enforcement official, briefed on security plans, tells AP Taylor Swift and Travis Kelce will host their wedding at Madison Square Garden Friday night. This is AP News.
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4: Welcome to Washington Today on C-SPAN Radio for Wednesday, July 1st, 2026. President Donald Trump is asked about the well over $1 billion he earned from cryptocurrency, according to a new financial disclosure in 2025. The president travels to North Dakota for the opening of a new Theodore Roosevelt Presidential Library, part of the celebration of America's 250th anniversary. Another self-described Democratic Socialist congressional candidate defeats a Democratic incumbent, this time in Colorado. Federal Reserve Chair Kevin Warsh at a central bankers meeting in Portugal does not say whether the Fed will change interest rates at a meeting later this month, but does say inflation is still too high. Vice President J.D. Vance speaks to troops at Naval Air Station Oceana in Virginia Beach about the post-war talks with Iran, saying the president is negotiating from a position of strength because of you. Justice Department announces charges against 8 alleged members of the Venezuelan gang Tren de Aragua. The charges include murder and kidnapping in Texas and Illinois. And the National Air and Space Museum in Washington, D.C. marks its 50th anniversary with a rededication ceremony and the opening of new exhibits. That and more coming up on Washington Today. And we begin with President Trump asked about his financial disclosure statement. New York Times writing, President Trump reaped a stunning windfall in his first year back in the White House, including about $1.4 billion from his family's cryptocurrency businesses. A new filing shows the president pulled in at least $2.2 billion, a figure that includes other parts of his vast holdings, such as his real estate assets. And that compares to a minimum of $622 million his enterprises pulled in for all of 2024 before he returned to the presidency, reporting from the New York Times. President Trump spoke to reporters at Joint Base Andrews in Maryland.
5: Year last year. What message does this send to average Americans, especially those who may be struggling right now financially?
6: I don't get involved in my personal. We have funds that run my money.
5: But you are benefiting.
6: Well, I've made a lot of money before I became president, and they invest my money, and I don't talk to them. I don't even speak to them. So I have many people, I don't know what they call it, closed accounts or something. You put your money in, and that's it. I don't talk to them. They're big institutions, and they run it. But, yeah, I've had a great career. In business, I've had a great career. I don't know if I've had a better career in politics or business, but I had a great career in business. And, you know, you saw the cash, and you report the different things. And what they do is we gave it, I think it's called the blind account, but they take it. And I purposely, I never speak to any of the people that run the money. But they're at big institutions, and they invest in whatever they invest.
5: But the critics say you're profiting off the presidency.
6: Well, you know why I'm profiting? Because the stock market's going up. Everybody's profiting. If you have a 401k, how's your 401k done? It's about up 85%. Thank you, President Trump. So we're all profiting. I'm profiting because I have a lot of money and a lot of cash, and I give it to institutions. I don't know if they know what they're doing or not, but they buy a vast array of things.
4: President Donald Trump speaking with reporters at Joint Base Andrews in Maryland on his way to North Dakota. More from the New York Times article. One of his biggest hauls in 2025 came when an investment firm tied to the United Arab Emirates bought nearly half of the Trump family's main crypto company, World Liberty Financial, a transaction that blurred the line between foreign policy and private enterprise. Mr. Trump also collected hundreds of millions of dollars from sales of his Trump meme coin and World Liberty's sale of its own digital tokens. That was from the New York Times. Senator Ed Markey, Democrat from Massachusetts, was interviewed about this today on MS Now.
7: Trump has been engaging in an all-you-can-eat corruption buffet. And today's report is just further evidence of that. $2 billion in 1 year as president of the United States. That's just a classic case of insider trading. He's just making money over on all of the insider information which he and his family members have. And that's just absolutely outrageous. I'm actually the author of the Insider Trading Act of the United States of America. That is just plain wrong, what he is doing. Public office is a sacred trust. You're supposed to be working to help every other family meet their needs rather than self-enrichment. But it's very clear that's who Trump is. And today he's flying around in a gift from the Qatari government. The Air Force One is a gift from a foreign nation, an oil and natural gas producing nation. That is all part of this incredible picture of corruption, which is the Trump administration for his cronies, for his children, for his corporations, and for himself.
4: Senator Ed Markey, Democrat from Massachusetts, today on MS Now. This morning, C-SPAN spoke with Congressman Mark Alford, Republican from Missouri, about this news.
8: I'm sure you're aware of the articles this morning, the Washington Post being one of them. Trump's income soars on crypto venture windfalls. It says that the president reports more than $1.4 billion in 2025. Will the Congress be looking into that at all?
9: I have not read that article. I am not personally involved in any crypto trading. I filed the Pelosi Act, which would ban stock trading by members of Congress, individual stock trading. We do have 401ks and some other investments that are more in general. But look, personally, I can only tell you about me personally.
8: But I don't believe
9: that we should be getting rich while we're in office.
8: In addition to that, would that apply to the executive branch? Because the idea of stock trading in Congress is you guys have inside information, which would be unfair for you to be trading on that information. The same would apply to the executive branch.
9: Well, the executive branch, their Article II authority in the separation of power should not be imposing laws on us. And I don't think Article I should be imposing laws on Article II authority. I don't think that's the job of Congress.
4: Congressman Mark Alford, Republican from Missouri, on C-SPAN's Washington Journal program this morning. Senator Elizabeth Warren, Democrat from Massachusetts, writing today on X, the crypto legislation heading to the Senate floor must stop the president and his family from continuing to profit off crypto. And Congresswoman Becca Ballen, Democrat from Vermont, posted a video today that linked what she sees as the president's illegal and unethical behavior in this area and others to today's anniversary of a Supreme Court decision.
10: So today is a dark anniversary. It's the anniversary of the Supreme Court ruling that said essentially that the president cannot be prosecuted for crimes that he committed while in office if there's a connection to his official executive powers. And when we see the president acting as if he will never be held accountable, that's because he believes he will never be held accountable for anything that he does while he's in office. That the corruption, the grift, the ways in which he is weaponizing the DOJ, going after his political enemies. The Supreme Court essentially said to him, yeah, go at it. Go at it. You're going to have protections. And obviously, this is not at all what the framers of the Constitution envisioned, that there was going to be one set of laws that regular people were held to and another that the president would be held to. And it's a few years later, and I'm still just as angry as I was when it was first handed down. And we can see in real time the consequences of this terrible decision.
4: Congresswoman Becca Ballant, Democrat from Vermont, posting that video. Politico writing that President Donald Trump extolled his brand new Air Force One, a $400 million gift from the Qatari government, and defended the cost of upgrading it to meet security standards ahead of the aircraft's maiden voyage Wednesday. The initial disclosure of the plane last year, one of the biggest gifts ever received by the federal government, triggered ethical and legal concerns and even kicked off criticism from some of the president's MAGA supporters. But that appeared to weigh little on the president's mind while speaking to reporters at Andrews Air Force Base before departing for North Dakota. Reporting from Politico, here is the president.
11: Mr. President, what's your favorite upgrade to the new plane, and how much did it cost American taxpayers to upgrade the plane?
6: Well, it cost very little relative to what it would cost if we did it a different way. So this was a gift from a country that's treated us very well. And they're an ally of us over in the Middle East, Qatar. And I went to Boeing. I said, who has the best one? They said, Qatar. There's never been a plane like it. Frankly, we couldn't build a plane like this because we wouldn't be willing to spend the kind of money necessary. They spent top dollar. So the head of Boeing said, this is considered the best 747 they've ever built. And I went to Qatar. I said, I'd like to use it for a period of time because the other ones, as you know, are under construction. They'll be here in 2 years, and because, you know, the plane is 35 years old. So I said, I'd like to use it. And the Emir Tamim, who's a great gentleman, he said, no, I'd like to make a contribution to the country. So it was very nice, and we're able to do it in about 5 months, you know, bring it up to the presidential standard, meaning security wise. And You're going to get a kick out of it. There's just nothing like it.
4: President Donald Trump speaking to reporters at Joint Base Andrews in Maryland. This is C-SPAN Radio's Washington Today. The president did board the new Air Force One and take its first flight. That flight was to Bismarck, North Dakota. And from there, the president took a train, Freedom 250 train, to Medora, North Dakota, for the dedication of the new Theodore Roosevelt Presidential Library. It's part of the week-long celebration marking America's 250th anniversary. North Dakota Monitor writing, horseback riders portraying Theodore Roosevelt's Rough Riders are set up to escort President Trump's motorcade. And Roosevelt spent time in the western North Dakota Badlands after the death of his wife and mother, and famously said he would not have been president if not for his time in North Dakota. He was there in the 1880s, and Theodore Roosevelt, like Donald Trump, was born in New York City. President Trump first toured the museum and then spoke to the press. Interior Secretary and former North Dakota Governor Doug Burgum said that President Trump would be recording his voice reciting part of Theodore Roosevelt's Man in the Arena speech be broadcast into that exhibit of the museum.
12: And those words, I've heard them before many times, and nothing more beautiful, nothing more true. It's true. The man in the arena, or the woman in the arena, I guess we probably have to add on today. But it's an honor to be here. It's an honor to be this great museum, great library, great center, and it's a very special place. I think it's going to do very well. It's a part of the country that I love, and I think they love me because I have the all-time record in presidential voting, and that's an honor because they are the people that built America. So thank you very much, and we appreciate it, and we look forward to saying a few words later. We're going to be making a speech in a little while, and hopefully it will be representative of what they stand for out here and what Teddy stood for, because he stood for a lot. Thank you very much. Great job.
13: Thank you, Mr. President.
12: Thank you very much. Thank you, everybody.
4: President Donald Trump at the dedication of the new Theodore Roosevelt Presidential Library in Medora, North Dakota. And the President Trump did later give that speech and spoke about parts of President Roosevelt's life and career that he admires, including when Theodore Roosevelt led the first United States Volunteer Cavalry, the Rough Riders, during the Spanish-American War in 1898.
1: By a coincidence of history, it was exactly 128 years ago today that Colonel Roosevelt gave our nation one of the greatest examples of American courage the age-old chronicles of military valor have ever seen. After commandeering a ship to Cuba for the volunteer regiment, he personally raised and trained his incredible Rough Riders. The Rough Riders, I saw the Rough Riders. What the hell are the Rough Riders? Look at these guys. I wish I looked like that. If I looked like them, I would have been president 20 years ago. You guys are great. Thank you. They could really ride those horses. They let us in. They were going faster than the car. I said to my guys, is there any danger in the way they're riding? Yeah, there's danger, sir, but they're great riders. You guys are fantastic. Thank you. But he led the Rough Riders in their heroic charge up San Juan Heights. And with malaria coursing all throughout his veins, he was really sick. Colonel Roosevelt galloped into a hail of Spanish bullets, and when his horse came to a wire fence, he leapt off the horse. He jumped off the horse, and he started running toward the enemy. I don't know if that was smart, but he made it. Then he looked over at the next hill, and he grabbed his men. He said, "Fellas, let's do it again." And he did it again and again. The Rough Riders' victory at San Juan Heights led directly to the collapse of the Spanish line. Ah, the Spanish. The members of NATO, but not very good members of NATO. They say, no, we don't want to help other people. What are we doing, huh? They are not behaving nicely, but they will learn. Soon after they relinquished their grip on Cuba and Guam, the Philippines, and Puerto Rico, and they were all ours. We got them all. And speaking of Cuba, after many, many decades, it's coming our way. Coming our way.
4: President Trump at the dedication of the new Theodore Roosevelt Presidential Library in Medora, North Dakota. It's part of the week-long celebration of America's 250th anniversary. President Trump plans to speak at Mount Rushmore in South Dakota on Friday and on the National Mall in Washington, D.C. on Saturday, July 4th, the actual 250th anniversary. CBS News writing that local and federal officials are ramping up security for the huge 4th of July celebration in New York City. The New York Police Department Commissioner Jessica Tisch, Mayor Zohra Mamdani, and officials from the Coast Guard discussed the security efforts at a press conference Wednesday. They all emphasized there will be a very heavy law enforcement presence around the city during the SAIL 4th 250 event and the Macy's fireworks show. Viewers will be subjected to metal detectors and bag checks. Reporting from CBS News, here's the mayor at today's news conference.
13: This is a busy, celebratory time in our city. This 4th of July weekend, we are planning for multiple major events. The first is a series of water and air celebrations in honor of our nation's 250th anniversary. These include the International Naval Review, the International Aerial Review, SAIL 4th 250th Parade of Tall Ships on the morning of Saturday, July 4th. We will also host the Macy's 4th of July fireworks on the evening of Saturday, July 4th. To cap off the weekend, the Brazil versus Norway FIFA World Cup match will take place on the afternoon of Sunday, July 5th. We have a comprehensive security plan in place for each of these events to ensure that everyone can enjoy the festivities safely. First, we are increasing deployment of uniformed officers across the five boroughs. We've also been working for months across all levels of city government, as well as with state and federal partners, to keep our city safe. And because this week's activities take place not only on land and in air, but also on sea, we are coordinating with the Coast Guard and the Navy. We continue to operate in a heightened threat environment. At this time, there are no specific and credible threats, and we are taking every possible precaution to safeguard our city. I encourage New Yorkers to stay up to date by signing up for Notify NYC by texting Notify NYC to 692-692.
4: New York City Mayor Zohran Mamdani, a Democrat, at a news conference today in his city. The police commissioner, Jessica Tisch, was also there, saying that every available police officer will be deployed in 12-hour shifts during the busy holiday weekend with the heightened threat environment. A candidate for U.S. Congress aligned with the governor, the governing philosophy of Mayor Mamdani, won in Colorado Tuesday night. NPR writing that political newcomer and Democratic socialist Nilot Kyrhos is poised to become the first Gen Z woman elected to Congress after defeating 15-term incumbent Democrat Diana DeGette in a primary race for Colorado's first congressional district. According to a race call by the Associated Press, the win in the solidly blue district that makes up most of Denver means that Kyrhos, a 29-year-old PhD student and lawyer, is all but likely headed to Washington, D.C. next year. She would replace DeGette, 68 years old, who has held office since 1997, the same year Kyrhos was born. Reporting from NPR, Nilot Kyrhos spoke at a victory party in Denver Tuesday night.

Denver voters of all ages, of all races, of all religions sent a clear message. We will not wait! We will not wait to take the fight to Donald Trump and the oligarchy. We will not wait! We will not wait to abolish ICE and pass Medicare for all! We will not wait to put an end to the politics of the past, to get big money out of our politics, and to reject corporate PACs and AIPAC. And no, we will not wait

0: We believe that fundamental change can and will happen if we fight for it. If we organize and show no fear in standing up for what's right, that is the message that Denver has sent to both parties, to Donald Trump, and to the entire country.
1: Milot Kiro's Tuesday night in Denver after winning Colorado's first congressional district Democratic primary against the incumbent Diana DeGette, 51% to 42%. It's the latest win across the country by self-described Democratic socialists against Democratic incumbents who call themselves progressive. Milot Kiro's also said during her speech, "I want to take a moment to acknowledge Congresswoman Diana DeGette. I'm grateful for your service and your fight for reproductive freedom. She helped build a community that welcomed my family to this city, to this district, and I always will be grateful for that." Milot Kiro's was born in Ethiopia and moved with her family to the Denver area when she was an infant. Congresswoman DeGette posting on X Tuesday night after the defeat, "Thank you to everyone who showed up, knocked doors, and cast a ballot. Your voice is what matters in this election, and we'll make sure it's heard. It looks like we won't have final results tonight, but we'll keep monitoring the returns as they come in. I remain grateful for your support and for the honor of representing this city we love." From NBC News, Colorado Attorney General Phil Weiser has won the state's Democratic primary for governor. NBC News projects upsetting Senator Michael Bennett after a campaign that centered on who would be more effective in standing up to President Donald Trump. While both candidates have long been mainstays in Colorado Democratic politics, Weiser entered the race as the underdog. His victory signals that his anti-establishment message broke through in an environment in which Democrats across the country have expressed frustration with the status quo, including in their own party. That was from NBC News. Phil Weiser celebrated with his supporters Tuesday night in Denver.
2: "And how can we invest in our economy and jobs with infrastructure that supports inclusive growth? And Colorado, in the face of a lawless, bullying Trump administration trying to intimidate us, rip away our rights and freedoms, you made it clear that we need a leader who will fight back, never bend the knee. From every corner of Colorado, you made it clear that when we show up, when we listen to one another, and we work together, we can win and make life better for all of us."
1: Colorado Attorney General Phil Weiser Tuesday night in Denver after defeating U.S. Senator Michael Bennett in the Colorado gubernatorial Democratic primary 56% to 44%. Senator Bennett spoke Tuesday to his supporters.
3: "And now it is time to come together, Colorado. We have had our disagreements. That's obvious to anybody who's been watching this race. And no doubt we will have healthy disagreements in the future. But we agree on what the problems are. We agree on what our goals must be. And we all know that the future of Colorado depends on what we build from this time forward. Across Colorado, families are working harder than ever. But the cost to keep a roof over their heads keeps rising faster than their paychecks. The cost of health care, which in any civilized country should be theirs by right, is breaking their family budgets. At the same time, our state is facing a budget crisis of its own. And a generation of young people that I met with day after day after day on this campaign and as their senator, a generation of young people wonders whether they'll ever be able to afford to live in this state that they love. All across America, a fundamental promise has been broken. The promise that if you work hard and do your part, you can build a good life. And Colorado is no exception. Even here, doing everything right isn't enough anymore. You get an education, you build a career, you contribute to your community, and still you can't get ahead. Right now, young people and too many others across our state are asking one very simple question: is there a place for me here in Colorado. My answer will always be yes. And we should, that should be our answer. Of course, Donald Trump has made matters so much worse. He is trying to convince Americans to hate each other just to serve his own selfish purposes.
1: Senator Michael Bennett, Democrat from Colorado, Tuesday night after losing the Democratic primary for governor to the state's Attorney General, Phil Weiser. Senator Bennett's current term does not end until the end of 2028, so he will remain in the U.S. Senate. Denver Gazette writing the race for governor in the Republican primary between State Senator Barb Kirkmeyer and Ministry Leader Victor Marks tightened on Tuesday night to roughly 1,400 votes. But whether a mandatory recount is triggered will depend on whether the margins shrink. And the Cook Political Report rates this governor's race as solid Democrat. The Senate Majority Leader John Thune, Republican from South Dakota, writing today on X, today marks 1 year since Senate Republicans passed the Working Families Tax Cuts Act. I'm proud of our Republican team for all their hard work on this historic piece of legislation that delivered Americans safer streets, more money in their pockets, and new opportunities to get ahead. President Trump signed that bill, originally known as the One Big Beautiful Bill, into law a year ago this Saturday, 4th of July. Today, Graham Platner, the Democratic nominee for U.S. Senator from Maine, spoke about the anniversary of the bill in front of a closed Northern Light Inland Hospital in Waterville, Maine.
4: Rural health care is not collapsing sometime in the future. This isn't some vague thing we talk about that may happen someday. It is happening now. But it is not an accident. No rural hospital closes by chance. It's the outcome of policy, and it is a choice that people in places of political power like Susan Collins have made. It is what happens when establishment politicians put health insurance companies, big pharma, and private equity firms before the people they are supposed to represent. Collins hasn't just stood by while rural hospitals have closed. She has helped make more closures inevitable. Saturday marks the one-year anniversary of the One Big Beautiful Bill. Now, Collins loves to say that she didn't vote for this bill, but Mainers see through her charade. Her vote was pivotal to advancing it and paving the way for its eventual passage. She knew what she was doing. She was profiting off of her vote. She only voted to advance the bill out of committee one day after a private equity billionaire, Steve Schwartzman, the chair of the Blackstone Group, and a man who will personally reap huge profits from the bill, gave $2 million towards her reelection campaign. And while she still denies voting for the bill, she loves to brag about the Rural Healthcare Transformation Program, which is in the bill. She wants to take credit for something in it. She wants to take credit for the small amount of money it allocated against the huge amount of money the bill has sucked out of our rural healthcare system. She's trying to have it both ways.
1: U.S. Senate candidate Graham Platner, Democrat from Maine, in front of a closed hospital in Waterville, Maine today. He's running against Republican Senator Susan Collins in the general election in November. A New York Times, Portland Press Herald, Siena poll released on Monday has Platner over Collins 49% to 47%. That's within the survey's margin of error of 4.8%, so they are effectively tied. U.S. House Republicans had planned to bring to the House floor this week a resolution celebrating the anniversary of the tax and spending cuts bill, but an unrelated Republican Party dispute canceled the entire week's agenda. Before that happened, though, Congresswoman Beth Van Dyne, Republican of Texas, spoke at a news conference on Tuesday.
5: As July 4th approaches, so does the one-year anniversary of our Working Families Tax Cut Bill. that's being signed into that was signed into law by President Trump after passing both the House and the Senate, saving the American people from the largest tax increase in our nation's history and delivering real relief for hardworking Americans. And now, thanks to the working families' tax cuts, we are in a new era of making sure hardworking Americans keep more of what they earn and are paid more for what they do to support their families. Passing the working families' tax cuts was a multi-year endeavor of talking to folks from across the country, hearing directly from the American people guided everything that we did to ensure that more dollars stayed in their pockets, and so that we could help as they worked to recover from government-created and historically high inflation, from brutal Biden-era job-killing regulations, and the sacrifices to make ends meet from month to month just to keep their businesses afloat. Empowering American families was central to everything that we would do.
1: Congresswoman Beth Van Dyne, Republican from Texas, at a news conference in Washington on Tuesday. This is Washington Today on C-SPAN Radio. CNBC writing that Federal Reserve Chair Kevin Warsh, in comments Wednesday at the ECB Forum on Central Banking, declined to give any signal as to what the central bank may do at its meeting later this month, but did note that inflation was too elevated. Along with Warsh, the group also featured European Central Bank President Christine Lagarde, Bank of England Governor Andrew Bailey, and Bank of Canada Governor Tiff Macklem. That was from CNBC. The forum was held in Portugal. Sarah Eisen, CNBC co-anchor, moderated.
6: Chairman Warsh, we have inflation in the U.S. that is higher than Europe's and farther away from our target. So why are we not raising interest rates?
7: I was hoping you'd ask me about forward guidance.
6: We'll get there. Because you have so much to say there too, right?
7: So we have found common cause. It's what President Lagarde said. I liked her when we met 20 years ago when she was finance minister. After that answer, I love her. Reform does not stop at the water's edge. What I found most exhilarating about the last 2 days here is the kind of discussions that we've begun at the Federal Reserve has a lot of people at this conference open-minded, keen to think anew about the conduct of monetary policy. And President Lagarde's answer on forward guidance, I couldn't have said it better myself. We're going to chart a new course so that we can make better decisions and do the right thing. And so my few days here have been incredibly rewarding on that. On the broad conduct of policy, at my press conference, I said, I'm not going to give forward guidance because we're meeting in 6 weeks, but I have an update for you. We're meeting in 4 weeks.
6: Helpful. So is July on the table for a rate hike?
7: So Sarah is trying to get me to break this rule. She's going to fail. There's a lot of data that we received in that meeting. I see many of my FOMC colleagues here in Sintra. I take their views very seriously. I want us to have a good family fight when we meet in 4 weeks. There's a lot of late-breaking news on a series of these things. And when we get into that room and shut the door, we're going to have a good debate. But I don't have much more for you than that.
1: Federal Reserve Chair Kevin Warsh at a European Central Bank forum in Portugal. During another part of the conversation, he said inflation is too high, and that remains a concern for the Fed.
7: We're all in the price stability business. That might not be our only business, but if there was a common thing I heard over the last couple of days, it was open-mindedness on these questions of AI, open-mindedness on productivity. But we've all looked around, and we've seen that prices are too high, and I don't think I'm the only one on this stage that's recommitted to deliver price stability.
6: So the market was right to interpret your first news conference as hawkish.
8: Nice try.
7: Yeah, I've just gotten advice from the senior statesman on this group not to do that. But I'll say this, expectations of inflation over the first four weeks of this period, they've come down. Inflation risks have come down. Again, in our business, we don't want to overdetermine things. But if there were people in household or the business sector and the financial markets who thought that this central bank was going to be comfortable with an inflation objective above 2%, well, I guess they'd be disappointed. We're going to deliver price stability in the U.S. That's what this committee has signed up to do. And our objective is to do that. The tactics, the strategy, and the rest, that's still to come.
1: Federal Reserve Chair Kevin Warsh at a European Central Bank forum in central Portugal. The next Federal Reserve meeting where a potential change in interest rates will be decided is July 28th and 29th. Wall Street today, the Dow down 13, NASDAQ down 173, S&P down 16. Washington Post writing, the United States refused to extend its trade pact with Canada and Mexico by Wednesday's deadline, instead kicking off a process that could result in a refreshed agreement or an investment-sapping succession of annual reviews. Under the 2020 U.S.-Mexico-Canada agreement, the three countries had until Wednesday to extend their deal for 16 years or continue negotiating potential revisions. U.S. and Mexican officials are scheduled to hold their third round of talks the week of July 20th in Mexico City. That was from the Washington Post. Washington Today continues in a moment.
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1: 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CBS News writing that President Trump said there was progress Wednesday as U.S. and Iranian officials resumed talks in Qatar via mediators, telling reporters the denuclearization of Iran is moving along well. Steve Witkoff and Jared Kushner, President Trump's son-in-law, were in Doha amid the new round of indirect talks, and they met with Qatar's prime minister, but were not expected to take part in the technical negotiations. And the U.S. has accomplished the core mission, making sure Iran never has a nuclear weapon, Vice President J.D. Vance said Tuesday. In an interview with Fox News, he said the U.S. has all the cards in the talks. That was from CBS News. Vice President Vance also spoke about the Iran war when he traveled to Naval Air Station Oceana in Virginia Beach, Virginia.
9: One of the things I learned in the United States Marine Corps, serving from 03 to 07, is that we sometimes had leaders who would ask you all to go to war, but would not give you a clear mission on the other end. And one of the reasons why I'm proudest of what the President of the United States has done over these last 18 months is because when he has asked you to go to war, he has given you a defined mission. He's asked you to go and accomplish it. And most importantly, he's given you the tools to kick the hell out of the enemy and to come home safely. That is what you should expect of me, of our great Secretary of War, of the President of the United States. You put on the uniform. You offer to sacrifice, ultimately, for the benefit of this nation. But what you should demand in return is that when we ask you to go and do something, we tell you exactly what we want you to accomplish. That is what this administration has promised, and that is what this administration has delivered on.
1: Vice President J.D. Vance thanking U.S. troops at Naval Air Station Oceana in Virginia Beach, Virginia. White House says that this event is part of America's 250th anniversary being celebrated all week. WTKR reports the vice president praised the service members and the surrounding military community in Hampton Roads. Specifically, Van shouted out Carrier Air Wing 8 for their 11-month deployment, which saw service members supporting Operation Epic Fury against Iran. After the speech, Vice President Vance held a news conference and was asked about the possibility that the peace talks with Iran would fail and lead to the resumption of the war.
10: In line with your remarks just now, can you commit that the U.S. won't return to full-fledged combat operations before the 60-day clock?
11: Well, I can't commit to anything because obviously it depends on what the Iranians are ultimately going to do. As I said up there, what I can commit to is the president's not going to send our military back in unless he has to, unless there's a clearly defined purpose for it. I think that was really the contrast I was trying to draw between open-ended military commitments with no clear objective and what the president of the United States has done, which is define an objective, go and accomplish that objective. If we've got to do more, of course, That's kind of up to the Iranians. If they try to rebuild their nuclear program, if they try to start shooting at commercial vessels again, that's going to change our calculus. But right now, what the president has said is, go and make a deal, go and negotiate in good faith, and that's what he's empowered us to do.
1: Vice President J.D. Vance with reporters after that speech to the troops at Naval Air Station Oceana in Virginia Beach, Virginia. Al Monitor writing that Iran's disappointed World Cup squad returned to a much warmer welcome at Tehran Airport on Wednesday than they experienced on arrival in the U.S. for their three group games. Iran, Iran, a crowd of several hundred children, their parents and devoted fans chanted in unison, reporting from Al Monitor. This is Washington Today. From News Nation, the U.S. Department of Justice says eight alleged members of the Venezuelan criminal gang Tren de Aragua have been charged with kidnapping and murder in separate cases in Texas and Illinois. Acting Attorney General Todd Blanche spoke at the Justice Department in Washington.
12: We are here today because eight allegedly illegal alien members of Tren de Aragua foreign terrorist organization are being charged with vicious kidnappings and murders in separate cases out of Texas and Illinois. These violent murders should never have occurred in the first place because these men should have never been allowed in our country. Instead, eight TDA members from Venezuela came here illegally, all eight, every one of them, during the Biden administration, and went on to allegedly commit the heinous crimes described in the charges discussed today. First, let me tell you what happened to a family outside Dallas, Texas. In 2024, four men murdered a father, and then they kidnapped his 13-year-old daughter and 12-year-old nephew. Today, right outside Dallas, we unsealed an indictment charging five alleged members.

0: that I just described. All eight of these individuals, the five charged in Texas and the three in Chicago, crossed our southern border illegally. Every one of them entered under the Biden administration between December 2021 and April 2024. None of these men should have been in this country. The father in Texas should be alive today. His daughter and nephew should have never been kidnapped. The young victim in Chicago should be alive. These violent crimes and murders happened because under the Biden administration, open border policies left our borders wide open, and hundreds of suspected and now convicted TDA terrorists poured through those borders into our country.
1: Acting Attorney General Todd Blanche at a news conference at the Justice Department in Washington. Also there, the FBI Director Kash Patel. Federal authorities say nearly 350 suspected members of Tren de Aragua have been arrested in recent months. From Spectrum News, Republicans are considering several ideas to stop pregnant foreigners from entering the United States and giving birth on U.S. soil. Proposals followed Tuesday's Supreme Court ruling to uphold birthright citizenship as a constitutional right. The Homeland Security Secretary Mark Wayne Mullen was asked about immigration enforcement policies during the news conference today in New York City, specifically responding to criticism from congressional candidates who recently won Democratic primaries in their state and self-identify as Democratic socialists.
2: Candidate for Congress here in New York, Daria Lisa Avila Chevalier, has said that she's not okay with any deportation.
3: Right.
2: Some other people who won primaries recently for higher office share similar views. Are you concerned about this latest crop of Democratic socialists affecting your work?
3: I would say we went past socialists and now moved into communist. I'm for law and order. Full stop. If you're not, we have nothing in common. Who doesn't want our kids to be able to walk on our streets safe? Who doesn't want to hear kids playing outside again? What parent? I'm a father of six, and I have a grandchild coming in August. Who doesn't want their kids or their grandkids to be raised in a safe area? And you should feel safe, even if you're in New York or in Oklahoma, whatever state you come from. And so when you have a aspiring politician that wants to go to Congress and says that they don't want to enforce our nation's laws, especially when it comes to immigration and understanding the amount of people we're getting out of this country that are gangbangers, complete thugs, murderers and rapists, they're poisoning our streets. We've had more deaths per year because of fentanyl poisoning than we had in the entire time we were in Vietnam. And they're saying they don't want to get those individuals out of this country. I'm sorry, you absolutely have no place to be serving in Congress. When I first got there 13 years ago, I would never have thought we're in the position we're in today. I mean, unfortunately, the Democrat Party is not the Democrat Party of JFK anymore. It's the Democrat Party of Bernie Sanders, who openly claims to be a socialist communist. That's not the foundation of this country. We can disagree on policy. We will not have an argument when it comes to the foundation of this country. We won't let that happen. We won't let them tear it apart. And that's where this party is going right now.
1: Homeland Security Secretary Mark Wayne Mullen at a news conference today in New York City. He called the news conference primarily to discuss increased funding for the Coast Guard over the past year, but getting questions on a variety of issues. This is Washington Today on C-SPAN Radio. The Smithsonian's National Air and Space Museum in Washington, D.C., which opened in 1976 during the bicentennial, has celebrated its 50th anniversary with a rededication ceremony today during the semi-quincentennial. The museum is nearing the end of a multi-year renovation and has unveiled a couple of new exhibits. Smithsonian Secretary Lonnie Bunch, who began his museum career at the National Air and Space Museum as an education specialist and historian in 1978, spoke at today's ceremony.
4: While I marvel at all that the Smithsonian is doing for the 250th, to be honest, this is what I've been anticipating, waiting for. This is so special because generations of Americans and international visitors from around the world, to them, this museum is a special place. It is where dreams are born, where science, technology, and history are unveiled, and where all who visit are inspired. Walking through the new galleries, the reimagined galleries, you know, we think about them, how they're ripe with technology and innovation.

0: innovation. They have amazing artifacts, and there's a commitment to education and access. Visitors will experience that sense of wonder and will be challenged to imagine what was once deemed impossible. You know, I think about, as a historian, the very first exhibits we did at the Smithsonian in the castle. And really, the driving mission of the Smithsonian has always been the same: to bring stories to light in unexpected ways, whether through experimental wind tunnels or the IMAX theater or through abstract painting. Americans now get to explore all new dimensions of our air and space story. What I love about the galleries is that it doesn't matter whether you're a professional pilot, an amateur astronomer, or a middle school student. There are going to be moments of surprise, joy, and learning. So as we prepare to celebrate the 250th anniversary of the Declaration of Independence, it is fitting that we rededicate this revolutionary rebirth of the National Air and Space Museum.
1: Lonnie Bunch, the 14th Secretary of the Smithsonian Institution, at today's rededication ceremony. Also making remarks, NASA's Administrator Jared Isaacman.
2: We are going back to the moon. We are not just going back for the flags and footprints. This time, we are returning to stay. We are building a base on another world and preparing for where we will inevitably go next. Now, to achieve this, we are accelerating Artemis. We are launching big rockets with frequency. We're landing robotic landers on the lunar surface routinely starting in 2027. We are sending a demand signal in support of a space economy and perhaps even a lunar economy someday. We're expanding world-changing science and making investments in the next giant leap capabilities that will someday bring American astronauts to the surface of Mars. And I know all of that is a lot to imagine at this moment in time, but think about what surrounds us here. All the pioneering engineering accomplishments that led to powered flight and liquid rockets, supersonic travel, and spacesuits here that returned from the moon. Each of these achievements began an idea that many thought was impossible. And at NASA, that happens to be our specialty. This is why places like this museum matter so much. They tell the story of great triumphs of years past and instill the confidence that we can do it again, only better than ever before. By preserving the history of America's achievements in air and space, we show future generations that even the near impossible can be achieved. And today, as this museum continues to grow with the story of American exploration, I'm proud to officially announce that NASA will loan the Artemis 1 Orion capsule to the National Air and Space Museum, where it will be displayed here in Washington, D.C.
1: NASA Administrator Jared Isaacman at the Smithsonian's National Air and Space Museum in Washington, D.C. on its 50th anniversary. Washington Post writing about the new exhibits unveiled today includes this. The most dynamic offering is the expanded How Things Fly gallery, which explores the principles of flight in a way designed to appeal to kids of all ages. Jeremy Kinney, the museum's Associate Director for Research Collections and Curatorial Affairs, saying this is as close as we get to being a science center. We wanted to add that physical experience. And the most spacious gallery anchoring the building's east wing is Living in the Space Age. It's a history lesson, and Kinney says a look at the intersection of technology, culture, how space is embedded in our daily lives, from the Washington Post. An update on British politics. BBC News writing that conservative leader Kemi Badenoch has criticized what she called a missing £5 billion in the defense investment plan, saying outgoing Prime Minister Sir Keir Starmer was leaving a mess for his successor. The long-awaited plan announced on Tuesday included $15 billion to boost the UK's defenses, but Defense Minister Luke Pollard told the BBC the next Chancellor will need to find an extra £4.7 billion in this autumn's budget to fund the proposals. At Prime Minister's questions, Badenoch asked whether Andy Burnham, who was widely expected to take over as Prime Minister on July 20th, had agreed to the plan. Reporting from BBC News, here's part of Prime Minister's questions.
3: The Chief of Defence Staff made it known that the armed forces needed a minimum of £28 billion more to defend the country. Can the Prime Minister tell us why he thinks half that amount is enough?
4: Yeah. Prime Minister.
5: Mr. Speaker, I'm very proud that this Labour government has delivered two major funding increases in just 2 years in government. The first which was funded by overseas aid, took us to £270 billion over the spending review period. Mr Speaker, that is a record. The Defence Investment Plan gives us capability we need for the future. That sets a new record, Mr Speaker, of £300 billion over the next 4 years. That will be invested in drones and autonomous weapons, the largest ever investment, strengthening UK's nuclear capability, upgrading our naval bases in the most significant way for 45 years, and confirming our commitment to the next generation of fighter jets. That is what is needed to keep our country safe.
6: Yeah.
3: Mr Speaker, he didn't say that it was enough, and that was a very long list of things that he's not yet paying for. Mm. It is not right and it is not fair, certainly not to our troops who put their lives on the line for all of us every single day.
1: Prime Minister's Question Time in the British House of Commons in London. The Prime Minister Keir Starmer, head of the Labour Party, for now, questioned by the Conservative Party leader Kimmy Badenoch. Prime Minister has said he'll be resigning as soon as a new Prime Minister is chosen by his party. That could happen in a couple of weeks. The frontrunner is Andy Burnham, former mayor of Manchester, England, and now a member of Parliament. He spoke in Manchester on Monday.
7: I hope people can begin to feel, hopefully you can, some of the excitement that comes with the change that I'm setting out today. It promises a new era of possibility for Britain, possibility in places that haven't felt it for a very long time. And I know, because I heard that from people on doorsteps in the by-election. But let's give them that feeling, that ability to hope, to aspire to better. The change will be the biggest change in our lifetimes to the way the country is run. And it is consistent with the 2024 manifesto. We will create a more streamlined state with a clearer purpose to power up all parts of the country and put a laser-like focus on growth and regeneration, good growth. The change will be driven through the Prime Minister's office in an extended operation based here in Manchester.
1: Andy Burnham, speaking in Manchester, England on Monday. He's the front runner to be the next British Prime Minister now that the current Prime Minister is resigning. Andy Burnham is of the Labour Party, as the current Prime Minister is. And this could all be settled in just a couple of weeks. This is Washington Today on C-SPAN Radio. Back in the U.S., TMZ writing that Taylor Swift and Travis Kelce's wedding is shaping up to be crazy expensive. And that's not even counting the roughly $160,000 it's going to cost for police assigned to work two events at Madison Square Garden. Again, that was from TMZ. Today, the New York Police Commissioner, Jessica Tisch, referenced this during her opening statement about security preparations for 4th of July weekend events.
8: Before I close, in a briefing about major events happening this weekend in New York City, I would be remiss not to mention an event that we are tracking at Madison Square Garden on Friday night. The NYPD will, of course, have a detail in place, but I am not going to go into more specifics on that at this time.
1: New York City Police Commissioner Jessica Tisch at today's news conference, although she said she would not be answering questions about this, one reporter tried to ask the New York City Mayor Zora Mandani, who was also at the news conference, about this subject.
9: I'm going to honor what you said, so because the commissioner said she didn't want to go into any detail, so I can ask the mayor if a billionaire should be, if a billion, no, no, I'm going to ask about drones, I promised, about drones.
10: Creative
9: one. No, hold on, hold on. Okay, I'll ask about the billionaire first. Should the billionaire be paying for the price of cops protecting the billionaire's event?
1: That was at the news conference of New York City Mayor Zora Mandani. He did not answer the question, and the police commissioner, Jessica Tisch, also did not answer the question. It's about Taylor Swift and Travis Kelce, reportedly holding their wedding celebration on Friday at Madison Square Garden in New York City. CNN writing about it. One luxury wedding planner who spoke on the condition of anonymity, citing privacy expectations of her clientele, estimated a luxury wedding at the Garden could cost from $15 to $20 million. Thanks for listening to Washington Today. Remember, you can get Associated Press news updates every hour at the top of the hour on C-SPAN Radio during the day, Monday through Friday. Have a good night.

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1: AP News, I'm Ben Thomas. U.S. and Iranian negotiators met separately today with mediators in Qatar. The hosts reporting progress in talks to end the war. Vice President J.D. Vance says the focus right now is on the Strait of Hormuz.
2: Just ensuring that we continue to make the progress on that. And that's what they're focused on. And then, you know, we're going to, obviously, we're worried about the nuclear issue. We're going to start talking about that.
1: Iran insists on controlling ship routes and charging fees, which the U.S. and Gulf Arab states oppose. Meanwhile, a U.S. Navy helicopter made an emergency landing in the Arabian Sea with one crew member missing. In Venezuela, the earthquake death toll is now nearly 2,300, and with far more dead than living people being removed from the rubble, doctors say the biggest dangers facing survivors are untreated wounds and infectious diseases. Last week's quakes destroyed infrastructure for clean water and have created dismal sanitary conditions. Thousands of displaced Venezuelans have been sleeping in crowded shelters or out in the open. In this country, Lisa Dwyer reports.
3: Authorities say 16 children from the same family who were rescued from a rundown home in rural Ohio were living in horrific conditions and confined to just one room over much of the past 4 years.
4: This is an intra-family situation.
3: Vinton County Prosecutor William Archer says the case is not a human trafficking case.
4: This has clearly involved a multi-generational family in a very limited situation.
3: Investigators say some of the children discovered were unable to speak, and one, an 18-year-old who was developmentally disabled, could not even write her name. Ohio Attorney General Andy Wilson says the children are all receiving care.
4: Their physical well-being is our number one concern.
3: The children's parents and two grandparents are now charged with felony child endangerment. Sound courtesy WSYX. I'm Lisa Dwyer.
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0: Next on C-SPAN Radio, from the National Constitution Center, we'll hear from historian John Meacham and Colleen Shogun, former archivist of the United States. They'll be joined with Harvard professor Danielle Allen. They'll talk about America's past, present, and future.
5: Good evening, everyone, and welcome to the National Constitution Center. I'm Vince Stango, interim president and CEO, and it's my great pleasure to welcome you to tonight's program. I want a very special welcome to a group that's joining us tonight, the U.S. Conference of Mayors. I want to, mayors from all over the country here with us tonight. Let's give them a round of applause. And before we get underway, I want to invite a very special mayor, the great dynamic leader of our wonderful city, Sherelle L. Parker, who's going to kick us off tonight. Mayor.

0: Let me start by saying good evening, everyone.
1: Amen.
0: I'm going to get into my remarks in just a second, but I wish you could see this amazing view of you. I want you to think about what this moment means in our nation's history, where on this evening, mayors, Republican mayors, Democratic mayors, mayors from across America have gathered here in the city of Philadelphia, and you can look right out of this window in the place and space where the great experiment that was born in our city called American democracy was born. And each and every one of you, the mayors, who no matter what is happening in our nation at the state and or federal level, I don't care if you're a Democrat or a Republican, when people contact the mayors, they expect us to be doers and get things done. So I am so excited to have you here. I do have to start by saying a special thank you to Vince Stango, our president of the National Constitution Center, and their amazing team. Can you give them a round of applause? And I'm going to get to the guy who made it happen in a second, but when the guy who made it happen came to share his vision about what he wanted to see occur, I am just the mayor, so I had to depend on a number of individuals who would cross every T and dot every I to make it happen. This is not in my script. They shall be embarrassed, but I'm the mayor, and I'm going to embarrass them. Giselle Jones, our city representative, come on up. Chief Deputy Mayor Vanessa Garrett Harley is not here, but give her a round of applause. This next gentleman, and this is important to me that you know this. He was working for a foundation when I was sworn in January of 2024. When we came into office, I want you to know I asked, what was the budget for our 250th semi-quincentennial celebration? And I'm expecting to get this number to see what I will build upon. Alan Kessler and Brett, they said zero. We had to figure out a way. I knew I needed to start with one of the best tourism and hospitality subject matter experts in our city who could be supported by this anchor, the Papal's visit, Super Bowl parades, World Series events, and our city representative and our director of special events. But I poached this young man away, and it was one of the best decisions I could have ever made. He crossed the T's from Philadelphia's perspective to put all of this together. Give a huge round of applause for Michael Newmas. Thank you. Tom Cochran said at one of the U.S. Conference of Mayors meetings that he had this vision in his mind about what he wanted to see happen with mayors across America. And for those of you who are in the room who know Tom Cochran, when he is sharing a vision, you do what my grandmother said. She said, you have two ears and one mouth for a reason. Use it in proportion. So I did a whole lot of listening. And because of his historical significance, his knowledge of the U.S. Conference of Mayors history, he talked to me about the Bellevue Hotel. I never knew that history and what it meant. But this is your baby, Tom, and then President Holt, and now our current president, President Todd Gloria from San Diego. Thank you, Mr. President. Thank you, Tom, for having a vision and for making all of this happen. I'm grateful, and your amazing team. John Brenner of the Municipal League, the PA, are you here? Is John Brenner here? Hey, give John Brenner a round of applause. Pennsylvania mayors are in the house, and John Brenner, you and Derek Green put it all together. Let me say that it is an honor and a privilege to welcome so many mayors and civic leaders to the city of Philadelphia, the city of brotherly love and sisterly effectiveness. Y'all heard that, right? Not affection, but effectiveness, DG. I am excited that many members of the National Constitution Center's boards are here, but I am really excited that historical subject matter experts are here with us today to lead a conversation. Some of them, one in particular, enduring a great deal of struggle right now personally, but you, mayors across America, were important enough to him that he said, I cannot and will not cancel this. I will be here to meet with mayors. I want you to give it up for John Meacham and Danielle Allen. Please. Thank you. Let me close by saying that over the next 24 hours, Republican and Democratic mayors from across the country, leaders of cities, both large and small, will come together to reflect on our shared history and engage in meaningful conversations about the future of our respective communities. And of course, I'm biased. I believe that there's no better place to have those conversations than right here in Philadelphia. But I want you to remember that here in Philadelphia, democracy is not just a part of our history. It is a responsibility that we carry every day. And as mayors, we know that every city, it's unique. That's why I'm so grateful to be like a sponge when I'm around all of you, learning so much from each of you, because no matter where we serve, we all share the same responsibility, earning the trust of our residents, strengthening our neighborhoods, and creating opportunity for the people who call our respective cities home. I hope you enjoy your time being here in Philadelphia. I want you to build some new relationships. So for the mayors who are here, promise me that you're going to meet a mayor that you didn't know before you got here, and that you find a way to build new relationships, exchange ideas. And Leo is here. I'm sorry. He's my grade 8 Harvard City Leadership Initiative in Bloomberg, a fellow cohort, and we exchange ideas, and we learn from one another. And the hope is that you will leave motivated, inspired, and encouraged by our city's history and the authentic, this is important, the authentic conversations that we will each have, where we should, in our own rights, bring our own real life lived experiences together. Because when we share our truths, that's when we as a nation are the strongest. I may not get a chance to see all of you together like this anymore. So by the powers vested in me, by the home rule charter in the city of Philadelphia, everyone's directed to put one finger in the air right now. Even those of you who are way, way, way in the back. My goal as mayor is to unify our city. I hope we can be an example for the nation. So we got to practice this first, because I misspelled Eagles and went viral, so I'm sensitive. let's whisper it before they record. Let me hear you say one Philly, a united city, one America, a united nation. All right, team, are we ready to roll? Come on, this is for the gram. If it's not on the gram, it didn't happen. Let me hear you all say, one Philly,
1: one Philly,
0: a united city,
1: United City,
0: one America,
1: one America,
0: a united nation.
1: United nation.
0: Welcome, U.S. Conference of Mayors to Philadelphia. Tom Cochran, I love you.
2: Philadelphia Mayor Chanel Parker.
3: Thank you. Thank you, Mayor Parker, and your team for all that you do every day for our great city. As our nation marks the 250th anniversary of the Declaration of Independence, there is no better place to gather than here in Philadelphia. We're just a short walk from this building at Independence Hall. The Declaration was adopted, igniting a bold experiment in liberty and setting in motion a new chapter in human history. The Declaration of Independence did more than announce the birth of a new nation. It offered a revolutionary proposition to the world that all people are created equal, that they possess inherent rights, and that governments derive their just powers from the consent of the governed. Those words did not perfectly describe America in 1776. They described an aspiration, a promise, a standard against which future generations could measure the nation and challenge it to become more fully what it claimed to be. For 250 years, Americans have returned to those ideas again and again. Abolitionists invoked them in the fight against slavery. Suffragists relied upon them in demanding political equality. The leaders of the civil rights movement appealed to them in calling America to honor its founding promises. Generation after generation has understood that the Declaration is not simply a historical document to be admired, but an invitation to continue the work of building a more perfect union. That is why this anniversary matters. An anniversary is not simply an occasion to celebrate the past. It is an opportunity to ask enduring questions about who we are, what we have inherited, and what responsibilities now rest with us. What does liberty require of a free people? What does equality ask of a constitutional democracy? How do we preserve institutions of self-government in moments of disagreement and uncertainty? And how do we ensure that America's founding ideals remain not relics of history, but enduring principles that continue to guide our nation? These are not questions that belong only to historians or judges or elected officials. They belong to all of us. At the National Constitution Center, we believe constitutional learning is one of the essential foundations of civic life. Our mission is to bring together people of all perspectives to explore America's constitutional story through history, scholarship, and civil dialogue. Especially during this semi-quincentennial year, we hope to create spaces where Americans can engage our founding documents with both intellectual rigor and genuine curiosity, recognizing that while we may disagree about many things, we share a responsibility to understand the principles that bind us together. We are extraordinarily fortunate tonight to be joined by three of the nation's leading scholars and public thinkers: John Meacham, Pulitzer Prize-winning historian and National Constitution Center semi-quincentennial scholar. Say that three times fast. Daniel Allen, James Bryant Continent University professor at Harvard University, and Colleen Shogan, 11th Archivist of the United States, have each devoted their careers to helping Americans better understand our history and founding ideals. Together with Robert Costa of CBS News, who will moderate this evening's conversation, they will explore not only where the American idea has been, but where it may yet lead us. Thank you for being a part of this important conversation and for joining us during this historic Independence Week. We invite you to join us for a full week of exciting semi-quincentennial programming here at the Center and online at constitutioncenter.org. Please join me in welcoming our guests to the stage.
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4: Good evening. Thank you all for being here. Thank you very much to the mayor, to Vince, Julie, the whole team here at the National Constitution Center. It's an honor to be here with such an esteemed panel during such an important week for this country. To be here in Philadelphia, of all places, at this place, it's truly special. And thank you all for taking the time for being here tonight. Professor Allen, I thought we'd begin with you for this conversation. As we step back and reflect on this country and this proposal of the American idea, when we look at your scholarship and work over the years, you have focused a lot on words that matter: equality, liberty, how they're related to the Declaration of Independence. When we think of words like those words, what do they mean, especially at this time in the context of everything that's come before, going back to the Declaration?
5: Well, thank you for that question, and just thank you to all the mayors for being here and for all the work that you do every day, and to the National Constitution Center for giving us the opportunity to have this important conversation. The words are at the heart of our nation's self-understanding, of course, but they're never just about the abstractions. I think that's the important place to start. And although we're celebrating the 250th, and that feels like a really long time, it's actually not that long. I like to think about the 250 years in family time, all right? So my granddad, in the 1940s, helped found one of the first NAACP chapters in northern Florida. That was exceptionally dangerous work. He was taking his life into his hands to try to secure the right to vote. Why? Because he understood empowerment to be the bedrock for human thriving and flourishing. Now, my great-grandparents as well, on my mom's side, they helped fight for women's right to vote. So, you know, 1917, when Woodrow Wilson had troops in the streets of D.C. suppressing suffragists, my great-granddad was showing up, marching on Boston Common. My great-grandmother ended up as president of the League of Women Voters in Michigan in the 30s. And same thing on that side of the family. Again, empowerment was the bedrock of human thriving and well-being. And they were doing that work. You know, my great-grandmother, great-granddad were doing that, you know, barely halfway into the life of this nation. You know, just a little more than 100 years, they're sort of doing that work. And, you know, I've been alive for a fifth of the life of the nation. If you think about yourselves, I think you'll be astonished what a percentage of the life of the nation you've actually experienced. We are that young. But what does it mean to think about it in terms of family time and those stories that I'm trying to invoke? The point is that empowerment is about the fusion of liberty and equality, all right? So empowerment, the notion that's important for human beings, is a recognition that we are all creatures of purpose. We're striving every day to make tomorrow better than yesterday. And that striving and that sort of purposiveness is also an expression of our desire for freedom to shape our own lives and to steer with others in shaping our collective life. We all have that striving. That is how we are equal. So that's the sense in which equality and liberty belong together, and the sense in which a strong society, a good society, will protect both freedom and equality. To protect them both is to provide that foundation of empowerment that gives people the chance to shape their lives and flourish. So I hope that was responsive to your question.
2: Harvard Professor Daniel Allen.
4: I feel like we could talk just on this for an hour, Professor, but I would love to have others weigh in. But Dr. Shogan, I, as a reporter, have witnessed up close your commitment to not only ideas, but to institutions that protect and amplify ideas throughout history. You recently spoke in one of your lectures about how democracy is dependent on memory and that institutions have a role to play. We are in an important institution here at the National Constitution Center. But beyond here, thinking about so many institutions, why do they matter at this crossroads for the country?
2: Moderator is Robert Costa, CBS News.
6: Great question, and thank you to the National Constitution Center for bringing us all together this evening for such an important conversation. For the past 20 years, I've worked in and out of institutions that work to preserve history and preserve our nation's cultural memory. And I think for most of that time, I spent the longest period of time at the Library of Congress, but I think for most of that time, I viewed those institutions as, we would call them, federal cultural institutions. And that would consist of the Library of Congress, the National Archives, the Smithsonian Institution. And I would say in the past several years, especially when I served as Archivist of the United States, as I led one of those institutions, I changed my perspective of how I thought about those institutions. They still are. Their job is to preserve collectively our nation's history and memory and share that with Americans, share that with scholars that are here on this panel that can then write terrific books that we can all read and learn from. But I also think that these institutions need to be thought of as democratic infrastructure. They're really the scaffolding of our democracy. We can't have a strong democracy without our nation's memory. And I'll use the example, I think, of the archives, as since I knew it best because I led it. And the idea that the National Archives is our nation's record keeper. And why are records, and why would records be important? Records are important because they hold our leaders accountable. They hold our elected leaders accountable. They hold people like me who were appointed and nominated and confirmed into positions. They hold us accountable. And that's very important in a democracy because accountability leads to transparency. And with those two values, with accountability and transparency, then we start to have legitimacy in our institutions. And we can't have a strong democratic republic in the United States if we don't have those ingredients. That's the essence of what it means to be self-governing. Self-government isn't something, you know, we don't just have our rights and become a citizen in the United States and then that's it. We have responsibilities, and that's always to be reconsidering what our leaders have done in the past, Sometimes we might learn about the decisions and we might change our mind. We actually agree with the decisions that they made because we learn that those decisions were much more complex than we actually imagined. And other times we may not agree. But then that enables us as citizens to think about the future of the Republic and hopefully improve. And, you know, speaking about the Declaration, since we're coming up on a big birthday here in a few days, work to, of course, fulfill the principles in the Declaration, which is really the quest that we're on as Americans.
4: Speaking of that quest, John.
2: Colleen Shogan is a former archivist to the United States.
4: When you reflect on America 250, so many Americans I've encountered in my reporting, they talk about the 250 mark as being a failure or a success. It's almost a debate about what America has become. But in your work, you have used the phrase, the, quote, promise of America, that this America retains a certain promise as an idea beyond whether it's just a success or failure in the eyes of people at this time.
7: That's true. I want to say, first of all, I'm very worried that the mayor of Philadelphia is not enthusiastic.
4: I was going to send a note to CBS that we should put her on the 2028 list.
7: Yeah.
4: After that speech.
7: Yeah. So I know no audience has ever been warmed up in the way you all were warmed up, Madam Mayor. So thank you. I think let me answer Bob's marvelous question quickly, and then I think there's something that unites what Colleen and Danielle have said. This may be the largest gathering of talent, with the possible exception of when Danielle Allen dines alone. we're very excited. I think this is not a celebratory moment in the country. It doesn't feel that way. But it should be a commemorative one, and there's a distinction. To commemorate is, particularly in religious terms, if I may, Moses said in his final song, remember the days of old, remember the years of many generations, ask thy father and he will tell thee, thy elders and they will show thee. And arguably there's been no command in human history as often obeyed as when Jesus of Nazareth said, do this in remembrance of me. That moment is revivified and reenacted countlessly, innumerably, every day. And so, to me, commemoration and memory are not passive. They are active. They're not about nostalgia. They're about agency. They're not about looking back at the dead or the past, but looking ahead, looking around in that moment, but also looking ahead. And what Danielle's family story tells us, and what I think Colleen's great point about accountability leads to transparency,
6: leads to legitimacy.
7: Legitimacy. Mm-hmm. The theme there is a moral one, because the only reason accountability and records lead the only way transparency leads to legitimacy is if you worry about being caught doing something you shouldn't do. I know there are politicians in the room, so that's a foreign concept. but work with me. So I think that that's... I think America is a moral undertaking. And I don't think the left should be afraid to say that. I think the right in many ways, has tried to take that issue, take that angle of vision in a way that divides more than unifies. And I think broadly put, the left has been skittish about it. They shouldn't be. Because what happened over there was a bunch of men who looked a lot like me. I'm a boringly heterosexual, white, southern male Episcopalian, right? Things work out for me in this country. The point, as Danielle's story tells us, is that it's supposed to work out for everyone. That's the promise. And they understood their moral natures. They were, for a bunch of white guys, pretty self-aware. And I'd say you're a very self-aware white man is like saying you're the best restaurant in a hospital, right? It's not a huge category. But they understood that they were sinful, that they were driven by appetite and ambition. Even little James Madison understood that he got more things wrong than he got right. And so they created a system that is commemorated and studied so well here at the center, they created a system that would check their appetite and ambition, because they knew that most of their appetite and their ambition led them in the wrong direction. Because democracies are about give and take, and it is a hell of a lot more fun to take than to give. Right? Since the second chapter of Genesis, there was a piece of fruit. We were told not to take it. We took it. Mayhem ensues. Right? But that's, we are here. There's a great moral expectation of us as Americans. And as Churchill said, you can always count on us to do the right thing once we've exhausted every other possibility. But they understood this. John Witherspoon understood it. President of Princeton. We think of that as the Vanderbilt of New Jersey. But it was a, I think the Constitution is as theological a document in many ways as a legal one, because it made it really hard for us to do things quickly on the expectation that most of what we would want to do quickly would be bad or self-serving. Mm-hmm. And that puts an enormous, to go to Colleen's phrase, word, it puts an enormous responsibility on us. You all are in the arena. You're doing it. I salute you. I've never been on a ballot. I admire this. I know Bob does. We talked about it. You are active agents of this democracy. I would just plead with you to remember that the incentives can't just be for the likes and the algorithms of the afternoon.
2: Mm-hmm. Historian John Meacham, Pulitzer Prize winner.
4: Well said. That's a beautiful phrase, active agent of democracy. I would argue students are also active agents of democracy. You teach, Professor, the Declaration of Independence beyond, of course, the Constitution. But you've taught it not only to Ivy League students, but to working adults who are returning to the classroom. What does the teaching of the Declaration reveal as you go about it? What do you learn? Is there a certain magic to it or life to it that you see in the process of sharing it?
2: Moderator is Robert Costa, CBS News.
5: Absolutely. I mean, well, Lincoln, I'll just bring him in for a moment, because he said something that always mystified me when I was young. He said that the Declaration of Independence was the golden apple sitting in a frame of silver, which was the Constitution, meaning the Constitution just to hold in place the golden apple. That comes from Proverbs. You know, in Proverbs, it's the word of a wise man fitly spoken is like a golden apple in a frame of silver. And it's a beautiful image, right? You can imagine that golden apple. And for the life of me, I couldn't figure out what it meant. But yes, I had the incredible good fortune, you know, more than 25 years ago. I've been thinking about the Declaration of Independence for more than 25 years at this point, which is crazy. But I had the good fortune more than 25 years ago of helping to build a course for low-income adults, a night course. I taught at the University of Chicago, and we were going to try to deliver the same quality of education we gave on campus to students who had maybe not finished their high school degree, didn't have a GED, working two jobs, juggling childcare, terrible Chicago transit. Sorry, Chicago, if you're here. Right, so it was tough, you know, and there was...
7: Philadelphia is much better.
5: There we go. There was a puzzle of, you know, how were we going to hit that caliber in that kind of context. We decided we are not going to compromise on the quality of instruction, not going to compromise on the quality of materials that we shared, but we would compromise on the length of the reading we assigned. And for that very transactional, instrumental reason, we decided to assign the Declaration of Independence, because it is 1,337 words. Nobody would complain about the reading. So we assigned it in history, in philosophy, in literature, in writing, and it was the most explosive teaching experience of my career. Why? Pretty simple. Because all my students were in that room because they were ready to change their lives. And the Declaration of Independence is just the story of people who have decided to change their lives. It's that basic. It's just a story of human agency. When in the course of human events, they're surveying their circumstances, they're finding them wanting. They have a long list of the way in which their circumstances are wanting. And they've decided to set themselves in a new direction, but to do that, they lay out some principles, and then they figure out the next steps, and then they link arms, right? That last line where they mutually pledge their lives, their fortunes, and their sacred honor. So it's just this kind of crystalline story about human agency. And it is a moral story, to pick up on John's point, because it is that capacity for agency, again, that capacity to choose a direction based on principles that we all share. We may exercise it, some of us, better than others, worse than others, but we all have that capacity. And it's that vision, powerful vision about what human equality consists of and why it's precious and why we should enable it, that's the golden apple.
2: Yeah. Harvard University professor Daniel Allen. Okay.
5: So I could say more about that golden apple, but that's what my students gave me. And they gave it to me because they took that declaration and they're like, my workplace has some problems. And here are some principles I have for how my workplace should be better. And the city of Chicago has some problems. And so here are some things I'm going to take to my alderman or to my mayor now and get some things done. It activated their agency really fast. So that's the power of the declaration. And again, that is the golden apple.
7: And it's worth, if I may, I think it's also worth noting that Lincoln wrote those in that point in private notes to himself. We believe after an exchange with Alexander Stevens, who became the vice president of the Confederacy, who delivered a speech that for those in my native region who believe that the Civil War was not about slavery might ought to read, in which he says that the inferiority of the black race is the cornerstone on which the Confederacy is built, a speech he delivered in Savannah. And Stevens and Lincoln had served together in the House in the 1840s. And Stevens had written him asking for a word fitly spoken to reassure the white South that he, Lincoln, was not going to force emancipation. And that's part of what led Lincoln to working out this scriptural image. Lincoln also was the best friend Thomas Jefferson ever had, right? Because he elevates the Declaration, really all the way through it, his career. But in 1859, Lincoln wrote, "All honor to Jefferson, to the man who had the coolness, forecast, and capacity to insert into a revolutionary document an abstract truth that would be a forever reappearing stumbling block to tyranny and oppression." That, in my business, our business, is what you call a hell of a blurb.
2: John Meacham, Vanderbilt University.
8: Briefly, Professor, you've spoken about and written about how the Gettysburg Address is connected to so much of what the founders said.
5: Well, this is the theme, I think, that we are consistently developing here. I mean, the Gettysburg Address is, from my point of view, the most economical, most profound gloss or interpretation of the Declaration of Independence that anybody has ever written. So Lincoln arrives in Gettysburg, and not many months before, the field has been just strewn with more bodies than any other battle in the Civil War, thousands of dead. A true human catastrophe, that battle. And as you know, Lincoln is there to dedicate the field. The soldiers, he says, have already dedicated it with their lives. And what have they dedicated it to? They have dedicated to the proposition that all men are created equal. All people are created equal, as we would say. And in focusing on that, though, Lincoln doesn't just name the proposition and then invite everybody to rededicate themselves to it, to the golden apple. He also holds it up as really a lens we can use to consider how things are going. This question of, you know, how is it going, the 250th? And he gives us that lens in the last line of the Gettysburg Address, when he hopes that never will perish from this earth a government of the people, by the people, for the people. And it's those last two phrases that are so important. I mean, they basically sum up the core argument of the Declaration of Independence. The idea is that the only way to have a government for the people is if it is actually by the people. And when you think about it that way, that phrase itself is an invitation to consider whether or not at any given point in time America actually has a government by the people. We have all kinds of ways in which people don't think it's currently for the people. And you don't have to be in any party to hear that. To hear people complaining about housing, to hear people complaining about health care, to hear people complaining about child care, to hear people complaining about prices. There is a very loud story coming from the whole American people about a politics that is right now not for the people. And what Lincoln would have us ask, what the Declaration would have us ask is that because perhaps our government is not currently by the people? That's the question we are invited to ask. And if you ask that question, you will observe things. I'll just give you this one last way it threads into the present. You will observe, for example, if you look at how our institutions run, consider things like gerrymandering, closed primaries, low turnout in primaries, we've reached a point where 60 million Americans do not have a meaningful vote in federal elections. That is a quarter of the electorate. Do we have government by the people? We do not have government by the people.
2: Colleen Shogun is the former archivist of the United States, part of a panel discussion hosted by the National Constitution Center.
8: Helped so many people by her selection of the Declaration to learn more about it. When you were the archivist of the United States, and we've covered you, you had to have a strategy and approach to documents, to these artifacts, about which to put on display, which to build around, which to highlight. As we mark 250, beyond the Declaration and the Constitution, or do any documents come to mind that we all, as Americans, should read again, think about?
6: Well, one of the great perks of being the archivist of the United States is that how many people have been to the National Archives in Washington, D.C. and seen the okay. So you know this beautiful chamber where the Declaration, the Constitution, the Bill of Rights are housed, the rotunda of the National Archives. Well, my office was really just behind that rotunda. And it opens to the public every morning at 10 o'clock. And when I would get in, I would try to get in a little bit early, you know, around 8 or 8:15. So before my meetings would start, I would just walk over to the rotunda. It was very quiet, but the documents were out. And I would spend a few minutes just looking at them because I could. And, I also thought that they kind of spoke to me. And if it was going to be a particularly challenging day, there were a lot of challenging days, it would give me perspective about why I was doing the job, why I was there. And I don't think those documents, even though they are on parchment, even though they are on paper and static in that sense, these are our dynamic documents. They are not documents that we should look at that are frozen in a moment in time. So at one of those points when I was in the rotunda thinking about it and also thinking forward to 2026, this was 2023 at the time, I thought, this is terrific that we have these three founding documents, that a million Americans every year come to look at them and make this almost like it's a religious thing. It's a pilgrimage, right, for Americans. It's American civil religion to come and see these documents in person. You can see them online. They're very good, pictures online, but people want to actually experience being in front of them. But I thought, it's 250 years and the Declaration and these principles, once again, are organic. How else can we continue to tell this story of the American founding? What else can we do? So I made the decision early on that we would put the Emancipation Proclamation inside the rotunda, and that would become another document that would be added. And why the Emancipation Proclamation? There could have been other documents. One of the main reasons was that Abraham Lincoln signed the Emancipation Proclamation. And for the reasons that Danielle talked about, I wanted Lincoln to be in the rotunda because Lincoln is responsible for the refounding of the Republic. If we had the founders portrayed in the rotunda, what about the refounding of the Republic? So,
2: former archivist of the United States, Colleen Shogun.
6: The the Emancipation Proclamation does not solve the problem of equal rights or even slavery at that point in time, but it's the beginning. It's the beginning of the fulfillment of that promise. And then there was another corner in the rotunda that had a little bit of room and for balance reasons, and I thought, what other document could we put permanently inside the rotunda for 2026 that would also inspire Americans to understand that the Declaration is a continuation, it's a continuing promise. And so I settled on the 19th Amendment, because the 19th Amendment, which of course removes restrictions for voting on the basis of sex, so enables women to vote in the United States, the 19th Amendment is the largest single enfranchisement in American history. It is the one moment in time when we give full citizenship to more Americans than any other one moment in time. And let's face it, more than 50% of Americans are women. And there were no women in the rotunda. There were no women represented in the rotunda. How could I bring that representation and that fulfillment of that promise into the rotunda. And the answer was through the 19th Amendment. And I have to say that I left the archives in 2025, but before I left, I had raised the money for the cases, all the plans were in place, signed the contracts for the construction of those cases, and I went back to the National Archives a few months ago at the end of March, the end of Women's History Month, and I was amongst the first people to see those documents installed in those cases. So if you go to the archives, you're going to see not just our founding documents, but those other documents that you know, help fulfill that promise. It's not the end of the story, but it tells us a little bit more of a complete story of America.
8: And John, just building off of that for a moment, we have done a lot of talk, understandably, at this time about the founders, but we do keep coming back in this conversation and in other conversations to Lincoln. And what are the lessons of Lincoln for America 250?
7: That imperfect people can leave us a more perfect union, which I think is incredibly empowering, because I don't know about y'all, but I'm kind of imperfect. I think, you know, we haven't been invaded by aliens, right? I mean, the divisions, we've chosen to be this divided.
2: Historian John Meacham.
7: And one of the things that I argued to Colleen when she was the archivist to put in the rotunda, and she did not, and I want you all maybe to help me now. But, and I don't want to overly, I know this is a little Scott, what am I? I'm the sesquicentennial. Okay, yeah, I can't say this word. So this is kind of in character, it's very dorky, but I want to quote a political philosopher named John Belushi, who said in Animal House,

0: at the risk of being the skunk at the 250th, this country's 60 years old, right? It's 1965 is when we became a multi-ethnic, multi-racial democracy, right? It just is. And as marvelous as Abraham Lincoln is, and I've killed a lot of trees writing about him, he was not until the very end, and it's a very positive view, was he an egalitarian, right? You could be to truly dork for a second, you could be in the 19th century anti-slavery without being an abolitionist. And you could be an abolitionist without being an egalitarian. And there were, for instance, William Lloyd Garrison was not an egalitarian, right? He burns the Constitution at a picnic, saying it's a covenant with death and an agreement with hell. Wendell Phillips, the great abolitionist, called the Constitution a pro-slavery document. You know who disagreed? It was Frederick Douglass, who I think is the most important American who requires a monument in Washington, if we can figure out a way to do that. Call me crazy. I'm not sure this administration is going to embrace my proposal, but we're working on it. Maybe the Belushi thing.
1: I think he's in the garden of his house.
0: Of the garden of his. Imagine what it took for a black man in the middle of the 19th century, born into enslavement, escapes from Maryland, and says, I, for one, do not despair of the Republic. The fiat of the Almighty, let there be light, has not yet spent its force. Why on earth did he not despair of the Republic? I would have. He didn't. He called the Declaration the ring bolt of the nation's destiny, and he's the one who coined the phrase that Dr. King would use in the March on Washington sermon, that it was a promissory note. Mm-hmm. Imagine the act of faith that takes to have done that. And what was the source of it? He believed somehow that we could prove commensurate to the promise of the Declaration, that we could, in fact, apply its implications. And we have returned to it again and again. Lincoln did it at Gettysburg. It's very much informs the Atlantic Charter of 1941, which was our first statement of Allied war aims, even before we were in World War II. FDR opens the Jefferson Memorial in 1943, saying, Jefferson lived in a time when freedom of the mind and freedom of the spirit was under siege. So, too, do we live in such a time. And how does Dr. King ground the central claim of the civil rights movement? I have a dream that this country will someday live up to the true meaning of its creed, that we are all created equal. It has recurred as the North Star of the country. And it requires work and faith, and we've seen in our own time that no victory is permanent. These are provisional gains, and they require enormous, enormous acts of conscientious citizenship.
2: John Meacham, Pulitzer Prize-winning historian.
0: Danelle mentioned gerrymandering, and I do want to say, if you'll allow a point of special.
3: I was going to pick up on something you said, too.
0: Okay, so. But I've just got to say, it's gerrymandering.
3: Oh, it is awkward, isn't it?
0: Right?
3: It is awkward.
0: No one cares. But I'm on the, this is one of my lonelier crusades. But the only reason we know who Elbridge Gerry is because of that district, remember, from your high school? And so it's gerrymandering. It's not gerrymandering. I brought this up to President Obama, and he said, I think we've got bigger problems. But anyway.
3: I'm going to take us back for a moment to your eloquent and powerful words about Frederick Douglass, which I would second.
2: And you, Daniel Allen, Harvard University.
3: Asked the question, you said, how could he not despair? And so I want to speak to that question out of the story of my grandfather with which I started, right? I explained my grandfather helped found one of the first NAACP chapters in northern Florida outside of Jacksonville. Tough place in the 1940s.
0: Basically Georgia.
3: It was southern Georgia, exactly. Basically the same kind of thing. And so in my family, the sort of lessons that come from that time are that, again, the drive that humans have to secure their own agency is so powerful.

0: so important, so beautiful, so necessary of protection, that there is never a question of whether protection will be achieved. Okay, it's never a whether question. It's only a how question. Because it's necessary, failure is not an option. So despair doesn't appear. And what you do, if you're oriented towards the how question, that is a powerful force for channeling energy. So I share that just because often people do say, you know, is this democracy going to survive? You know, is it all going to end? And it's just the wrong question. It's the wrong question. It is the question of despair when people ask that question. The right question is, free self-government for free and equal citizens is necessary for human flourishing. So the only question is, how do we get it?
1: Can I ask something? Do you think that having a compelling answer to why is critical to the how?
0: Which why in all that?
1: Why? So much of our current crisis, but also the debate over who's included in all men, is about power.
2: John Meacham.
1: And there is a school of thought that if someone else is enfranchised, it isn't additive, it's subtractive. That it's my power being taken away. Right? And so there has to be a compelling, it seems to me, positive case for why everyone is included in that promise.
0: Okay, now that's interesting. This is going to get too dorky. Mm. To me, you just sketched
1: They out. Came and we're here. So.
0: they
1: were fully on warning.
0: Right. Okay. To me, you just sketched out a how question. Part of the how you protect freedom is you have to have the account of why it matters, why it's grounded in this commitment to universal human equality, equal moral worth.
2: So, Daniel Allen.
0: I mean, the why is a motivator in the first place, but you don't even need it because we all just feel the spirit of freedom, the desire not to be dominated, not to be oppressed. Mm-hmm. So you don't need the explanation to make the project exist. You need the explanation to build the community of people who are pursuing the project.
1: What I would argue is that the people on the other side do need the why. The people who are pushing back. The people who want to keep the power.
0: And, I mean, that actually takes us quite deep into the mistakes that were made at the founding and the ongoing work that we are working on. So let me be very precise about that, because it is a conversation about power. And to explicate this, you'll forgive me, I have to recite the second sentence of the Declaration, which we all know, but we hold these truths to be self-evident. Listen really closely, okay? Ready? I can start over. We hold these truths to be self-evident, that all people are created equal, that they are endowed by the Creator with certain inalienable rights, that among these are life, liberty, and the pursuit of happiness, that to secure these rights, governments are instituted among people, deriving their just powers from the consent of the governed. That whenever any form of government becomes destructive of these ends, it is the right of the people to alter or to abolish it and to institute new government, laying its foundation on such principles and organizing its powers in such form as to them shall seem most likely to affect their safety and happiness. Now be honest, did you remember it was that long? That's the whole sentence, okay? And when you read it on Saturday, the Declaration, some versions have a period after pursuit of happiness. It's a typo. Got in there by mistake. Ignore it. Read the whole sentence. Why? Because it ends on that last clause about the purpose of citizenship. The job is to lay the foundation on principle and organize the powers of government in such form as shall seem most likely to affect our safety and happiness. Now, I want to say something about that last clause real fast, which is a response to what John said. John Adams, alongside Jefferson, was one of the key drafters of the Declaration. He never held people in bondage. He always thought enslavement was wrong. The text was used very fast in Massachusetts to abolish enslavement. And at the time, people would write to him, knowing some of those commitments, and say, what about women? Where do they fit in? What about free blacks, where do they fit in? What about working people without property? Where do they fit in? He gave roughly the same kind of answer to everybody. He said, that principles part, that's for everybody. Everybody does have rights that we have to protect. But with regard to the question of how we're going to organize the powers of government, in a letter to Abigail, for example, he said, for that we will retain our masculine system. Mm-hmm. Okay? So they started with this idea that you could, in fact, intend to protect the rights of all while reserving power only to some. And Abigail said, well, you know, husbands have a history of tyranny. We'll, you know, maybe give you a try and one more time here, but we women are not going to be bound by laws in which we have no voice or representation, and we may have to foment a rebellion for that voice and representation. In other words, she was saying, you can't actually protect the rights of all if you give power only to some. And so that has been the project for 250 years, is how do we learn to share power? And so you're right, people need to actually understand that they have to share power. And that was where King, Martin Luther King Jr., took the argument at the end of his life. One of the last things he wrote, his Testament of Hope essay, he said the goal is a full sharing of power and responsibility. And that is for sure what we are still working on.
2: Mm-hmm. Harvard University Professor Daniel Allen.
3: So powerful. I don't know about you, but I wish I could take the professor's class. I would worry about my grade, but I wish I could be in that class. Dr. Shogan, speaking of education, you are leading so many educational efforts right now on civic education. We're working together on the In Pursuit project, More Perfect you're working on. What's your assessment of where this country is? We're sitting with so many experts up here, the three of you, but as you pursue civic education right now as a key leader in the country on that front, what are you detecting about what matters, what gives you pause or cause for concern, mm-hmm. what gives you hope?
4: Well, I mean, I think civics education in the country and history education, you could put those two in tandem with each other. I think it's one of the big crises of the country that you will never see above the fold on a newspaper. You won't ever, it will never be a headline, probably on the front page of your local newspaper. But it is, I think, responsible for some of the conditions. Maybe not, I don't want to be over-determinative, but it is certainly a causal factor for some of the conditions that we are in this country. And we all know the statistics, although I think, Danielle, some of them have been improving as of late. But we, there are, you know, surveys that have been done repeatedly, not even just of test scores from younger kids, but from adults, and asking them on survey questions, how many branches of government do we have? What branch of government is responsible for writing the laws? You know, those types of questions.
1: And there's a lot of confusion about
4: that.
1: Yeah,
4: and some surveys, I mean, it can be below 50% for people to be able to answer a lot of these questions. And, Philadelphia, this is a sports town. So, and you guys, you know, I'm from Pittsburgh. I say that, like, quietly.
1: Oh.
4: I do like the Steelers, so please don't throw me off the stage. But, I mean, we all love football. And imagine if you were watching a football game and you didn't know the rules. Nobody ever explained to you the rules of the game. Right.
0: Watching cricket. The way watching cricket feels.
4: Yeah, right. Yeah. You don't know what's, I mean, it's kind of entertaining, but you don't know what's going on. You really can't participate fully if you don't understand what the rules of the game are. Maybe if you watched it, you know, you watched a lot of games, eventually you would intuitively figure it out. But that's what we're dealing with now in the United States. We have citizens that don't understand fully the rules of the game, but they want to participate, but without knowing the rules of the game, they can't be really educated consumers or educated participants of the game. So that's what I'm very interested in. How can we focus, and Danielle is extraordinarily involved with this, with educating for American democracy and her initiatives that she's doing with the Adams Center and a bunch of other places, in trying to figure out ways that we can create engaging curriculum as much as possible for kids, but also what I'm doing right now with In Pursuit, which is short essays about the presidents and first ladies that everybody on this stage has participated in and written essays about. We're trying to also reach adults as much as possible as well, because we know that because of